0: This is EWN.
1: With a wrap of your Eyewitness News, I'm Sibs Matiela. The Cape Peninsula University of Technology and student leaders are hoping fresh intervention by Higher Education Minister Budima Namela's office can finally break the deadlock that has brought the institution's academic program to a standstill. Talks between students and CPUT management took place yesterday. The university has been gripped by disruptive protests since last week, initially sparked by its proposed financial recovery plan for next year, which has since been withdrawn, pending further consultation. Students, however, want the plan to be scrapped altogether. Students have also submitted a list of demands to CPUT and Parliament, which include calls for the removal of the Vice-Chancellor and the CFO, as well as demands for academic transcripts and certificates to be released to all NSFAS-funded students. Manamela has now stepped in to facilitate structured and constructive engagement between students and university management. All academic programs remain suspended across CPUT's campuses until further notice. Parliament has set next Wednesday as the date to consider a motion of no confidence in Speaker Togo Didiza. EFF leader Julius Malema tabled the motion in June over Didiza's handling of the impeachment matter of President Cyril Ramaphosa. But the EFF is unhappy that the session at which the motion will be debated and voted on is due to take place virtually. While the EFF is demanding the House meet in person, the ANC says electioneering makes this an unreasonable request. The EFF has accused Didiza of not acting independently and impartially in relation to decisions around the impeachment of President Cyril Ramaphosa following the theft of US dollars from his farm Palapala in 2020. Meanwhile, National Assembly Deputy Speaker Annelie Lotriet says she will make a proposal to political party whips on a voting procedure for the motion. The testimony of suspended MP Fadil Adams at the Madlanga Commission has been postponed to today, where a recording of his meeting with IDAC representatives is set to come under scrutiny. The postponement is to allow Adams time to listen to the recordings and review other evidence. Yesterday, his associate Stuart Sharnick, who's also linked to Shadrach Sibiya, was arrested outside the commission by PKTT officers. It's understood he was arrested in connection with the intimidation of a journalist who filmed him inside the auditorium. Madlanga Commission spokesperson Jeremy Michaels confirmed the incident is under investigation. Meanwhile, the DA is pressing the Justice Minister to urgently appoint an acting head for the investigating directorate against corruption. Minister Mamloko Kubai had promised to make an appointment within a week following the resignation of Andrea Johnson last month. Johnson resigned following her testimony at the Madlanga Commission of Inquiry into Police Corruption. In the courts, a security officer accused alongside EMPD Deputy Chief Julius Mkwanazi in two matters has turned state witness. According to IPED senior investigator Nomsa Masuku, Etienne van der Walt will now testify as a Section 204 witness in both matters. He was previously charged alongside Mkwanazi and others in a bogus precious stones raid in 2023. In the latest matter, Mkwanazi and five others face charges including murder, defeating the ends of justice, and robbery. The Hawks have arrested a third suspect linked to a shooting in Reicha Park that left four people dead, including two police officers. The 27-year-old was arrested following an intelligence-driven operation. Two other suspects, alleged gangster Regan Collis and 24-year-old Jamal Mayer, remain in custody. They're expected to apply for bail in the Boksburg Magistrates Court next Tuesday. Hawks spokesperson Katleho Mukhale says the latest suspect will appear in court tomorrow.
2: The 27-year-old suspect faces charges similar to those of his co-accused, one of whom is reportedly a relative. The acting national head of the Directorate for Priority Crime Investigation, Lieutenant General Spestlian Nkosi, commended the team for its swift and methodical response which led to the suspect's arrest.
1: Public Works Minister Dean McPherson says construction professionals whose negligence contributes to death should face criminal charges, not just fines or deregistration. McPherson was speaking as he released findings into four recent building and structural incidents in Redcliffe, Doornkop, Magnolia and Ormond, which claimed 17 lives and left 24 people injured. He says government is also working with law enforcement to investigate whether ignored warnings and professional failures contribute to the 2024 George building collapse, which killed 34 people. He says he wants those responsible to face consequences strong enough to deter people from cutting corners in the construction industry.
3: I know that the issue is with the prosecuting authority and with the police, and I think that, you know, when that will be enrolled or when that will come forward is best placed to them. But we obviously are very keen to see what comes out of that, because that is evidence that we have supplied to the police, to the investigators.
1: And President Cyril Ramaphosa says the country will prioritize turning economic reforms into growth, investment and jobs. The president was speaking in Hyde Park, Johannesburg, addressing business and government stakeholders over the third phase of their partnership. The government-business partnership has evolved through three stages, with the first focused on stability, the second on reform and the third now targeting growth. Ramaphosa has, however, stressed that the state remains responsible for governance and service delivery.
4: The central focus of our phase three must be inclusive growth, jobs and confidence. Our immediate objective is to lift economic growth above 3%. But growth of 3% cannot be the summit of our ambition. It is a necessary threshold from which we must advance towards higher, sustained and more inclusive growth.
1: A fine Friday in store for Gauteng today. Johannesburg drops to an overnight low of 13, peaking at a high of 27. Pretoria 12 and 28. Vereeniging a low of 8 and a high of 27. A partly cloudy day expected in Cape Town, along with a southeasterly breeze, a low of 12 and a high of 20. For these and other stories, visit ewn.co.za. And that's a wrap of your Eyewitness News.
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6: A very interesting story in the Sunday Times about SADAG, the South African Depression and Anxiety Group's suicide crisis helpline. How it's being funded, or not being funded by government, at least. I thought worth having a conversation with Cassie Chambers, who's the operation director at SADAG. Cassie, thank you very much for your time. Is it correct that this is the only suicide crisis helpline in the country? It's obviously crucial then.
7: It is crucial. And I think when we're working on the other side of that helpline and we're receiving thousands of calls every day from people, it makes me think that if the helpline wasn't there, where would these people be going to? Who would they be reaching out to? I'm encouraged that we're getting between 2,000 and 3,000 calls per day, because that tells me that people are feeling comfortable to open up. They know about SADAG. They have some way to call. But it's also sad to some degree thinking that for nearly 3,000 people a day, they had no one else to speak to about their problems besides a counselor at SADAG, which makes the job that we do so much more important, is that we always have to make sure that we're there on the other side of that line to help someone when they need it.
6: And obviously you require funding. You don't get that funding from government. You have to pay, for example, in this article, your phone bill alone is 150,000 rand a month. So how are you staying afloat?
7: Such a good question. And yes, we don't get any funding from government for our health plans. And it's been like that for many, many, many years. And we work, to be honest, Manny, we work every single day at looking how to raise funds, because our phone bill is, as you mentioned, around 150,000 rand, because our lines are toll free. So it doesn't cost the other person a cent. But with every one call coming in, we might be having to phone out to hospitals, to security, to family, to loved ones, and follow up calls. So the call costs do grow, and that's where it's so important. So we are looking to fundraise every day. Our team works on it to make sure that not just our phone bills, but it's also electricity, it's water, it's making sure that our counselors have debriefing and training. It's all those aspects, but we start with every single month we need to cover our telephone lines, which, as any NGO in South Africa, it's incredibly tough. Funding is not guaranteed. We work at it every day, and we try all sorts of things to make sure that we have enough money to pay those bills every month.
6: If people want to help, how can they?
7: We rely on individual donors, company donors, corporate partnerships. Any contribution, big or small, really does help. It literally goes towards saving a life. So if there is anyone who is really keen to get involved and see what we do and see how maybe they could even do a contribution of 100 rand, which could help us, you know, save a potential life for someone who reaches out, they can go to our website and make a donation to SADAG at www.sadag.org. And if there are any companies who want to get involved, who want to invest in mental health, we encourage them to please reach out to us. again, all of our contact details on the website. We need to create a community where we really look at investing in mental health services because it affects schools, communities, workplaces, everyone. And we know the stats, 1 in 3 South Africans. So we have to do better at providing better mental health support.
6: Cassie, thank you so much. Cassie Chambers, the Operations Director at the South African Depression and Anxiety.
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8: A friend of mine's coming to stay today from Joburg. 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Is it weird?
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11: Kirsty, I did such a wonderful introduction to you, and I was going to ask why people are creating or making use of grief technology looking to create posthumous digital presences of their loved ones.
12: Thank you. Yeah, so grief tech, it falls under this kind of larger death care trend, which emerged to offer support and create and the solutions to people dealing with death. And it's currently worth about $100 billion globally. So this digital age has made coping with loss far more complex, right? As these kind of digital ghosts of people remain on social media and elsewhere on the internet. And some of us actually find solace in revisiting these online archives of our loved ones, especially in things like Facebook, memory albums, but the contents of these profiles are stuck very firmly in the past, kind of like a dusty photo album would be, right? So AI-powered tech is being used to develop these kind of chatbot avatars of people's deceased relatives and preserving their memories and helping them with grief. So what it does is that it lets people speak to relatives who have long passed. So what you would basically do is, while someone is still alive, is you archive them through interviews, through conversations, through questions, and you take many, many hours to teach AI about this person so that when they pass, they can answer further questions to you in their voice, in their likeness, and you can kind of still have a two-way conversation with someone who's passed, as opposed to just, you know, maybe a one-way conversation looking at a photograph or thinking of a memory.
11: I'm sure that brings potential comfort to a number of people, but it sends nothing but cold shivers down my spine, I must admit. My mom passed away in 2002. My grandmother passed away in 2008. And of course, they very much live in my memory, in my head. But I don't know if I would want to see an AI-generated image of them that enables them to speak to me.
12: So it speaks to kind of how we would want to mourn, right? I mean, there's definitely moral and ethical concerns that surround this technology. And the implications of creating these avatars for the deceased, perhaps without their permission, there's also a legal and moral issue here that some death tech companies have raised. But there's also kind of an element of it where, you know, psychologists and mental health professionals are looking at it going, is this the right thing to do? The implications of this are really under scrutiny, and it indicates, you know, this excessive reliance on a posthumous avatar might actually hinder the ability to adapt to loss and prolong grief. So I think that, again, humans and technology need to work very closely together here to ensure that we don't fall into this false sense of this person is still alive, but this is actually just a piece of technology that I'm talking to.
11: Yeah. This is already happening, isn't it, Kirsty?
12: It is, yes. So it's actually been around since about 2016, where a gentleman, he realized that his father had terminal cancer. So he developed a technology called hereafter.ai, which is one of the most successful death tech platforms at the moment. And what he started doing, knowing that his father was imminently passing away, was going, he actually got into a panic thinking, I don't know enough about my dad. So he started asking all these questions and thinking about all the potential questions questions that he would ask in the future. You know, he hadn't had children yet. What would I ask my father if I had children? What advice would he give me? And that's kind of how it started building. And then with the advent of AI in the last couple of months or years, it's really kind of been pushed forward, and how we're going to exist post our physical self.
11: I suppose each to their own, right? But as you say, there might be some ethical issues around, did you get permission of the person you want to create an image of in perpetuity ahead of doing that or not? Somebody on the WhatsApp line saying, Africa and Kirsty, it sounds like one of those creepy Black Mirror episodes. And there is some truth to that, isn't there?
12: That Black Mirror episode aired in 2013. It's crazy to see how it's coming to life now. But I think also what we need to consider, if this is a reality, you know, from an ethical standpoint, we need to actually consider, is this something that's going to go into our wills, our will and testaments? Do we need, there's something called a digital do not reanimate clause, a DDNR, which is something that we need to consider. That we can say that our, you know, name and likeness and voice will not exist post our physical self. So, you know, just one more thing to add to the to-do list today.
11: Indeed. Kirsty, thank you very, very much. Kirsty Bissett is the MD of Have You Heard?
0: Let us know what you'd like to hear more or less of.
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9: In a world where we are constantly connected to our phones and the internet, a simple scroll can quickly turn into hours lost online. Social media promises or lures us with a sense of connection. It's not really real though, is it? Entertainment, even happiness. But beneath the surface, it's powered by algorithms that are literally designed to keep us scrolling, to keep us hooked, triggered by the very chemicals that literally drive our survival instincts. Dopamine, deception, and data. It's a dangerous mix, says my next guest. We're taking a closer look at digital addiction, how our brains are literally being rewired by tech, and why stepping away from the screen might just be the healthiest choice that we can make. But how? Joining us now is Anna Collard, Senior Vice President of Content Strategy at Know B4Africa, a leading voice in cybersecurity awareness and digital well-being. She's going to be helping us unpack the hidden costs of social media. Anna, good to have you with us. So, I mean, we were having a conversation about our attention spans essentially being decimated by tech and the access that we have to technology and being on our phones all the time. You say that social media is addictive by design. So talk us through that. How exactly does it hijack our brain's dopamine system?
13: Yeah, exactly. So, you know, we've all been there. I think you've also mentioned it. You want to check something quickly on your phone and then you end up doom scrolling for 45 minutes. And this is by design. This is exactly where they want us. Because if you think about the business model, the way these platforms generate an income, because we don't pay subscriber fees, right? Like we are on these social media platforms, even ChatGPT and, you know, chatbots. There are those free versions. And the way we pay is through our attention. So the longer we are glued, the longer we are hooked, the more advertising they can surface, the more data they can collect about us. So it's really, I think this is like a general rule nowadays in this world. If you don't pay for the product, then you are the product. And unfortunately, you know, if you think about it, we are just, you know, we think we might be these rational beings, but we actually just very much instinctive kind of animals that that follow certain cues, and the platform designers work with like the best psychologists that make it really difficult for our brains to get off that sort of by design addictive kind of engine. And if you think about it, you know, like some of the tools and techniques that they use are actually modeled on you know, real life casinos where, you know, there's, you have sort of lights everywhere and the color red. It's not a coincidence that on our phones, the notification, you know, those little signs that come up are red. the fact that there's noise, like on TikTok particularly, the video will play instantly and it just grabs our attention. You know, you mentioned dopamine already. That's our sort of built-in reward system, but it's also a built-in motivator. And if you look at it from an evolutionary point of view, you know, as a person, if you walk through the jungle or you walk through the savannah, dopamine is also there to like pay attention. So if something is like rustling or something is of a red color, we pay attention to that. So these platform providers make use of our, let's call them evolutionary design setups to get us hooked into their platforms for as long as possible, because that's their business model. They are not here to connect us or to make us feel happier. They're mainly there to keep us glued, to serve us more advertising.
8: I mean, many people say that social media makes them feel connected. It makes them feel entertained, but it can often leave people feeling worse. You can often come out of one of those sort of doom scrolling sessions feeling pretty bleak, pretty exhausted, pretty down on yourself. So how do we make sense of that, Anna?
13: Yeah, so and I'm not demonizing it completely. There are benefits to it, and it's nice to see what your friends are doing, etc. However, you need to be aware that there is an addictive by design component built into these platforms, and that, you know, anything that's addictive, what happens over time is, even if you think about alcoholics, for example, right? Your dopamine level, that little sort of neurotransmitter that makes us get up and do certain things, if it gets used to, you know, a certain level of triggers, the baseline will lower down and it will want you more of that. And that's the problem. Like it's also been called the dopamine is called the molecule of more, because it wants you to be more and more and more of that. Because that little dopamine hit you got the first time when you saw, you know, somebody liked your picture or whatever. You now need 10 likes in order to get the same good feeling. And that's what makes you go back and back and back and check and just get hooked on that. So it's about being aware that this is an addictive component, and anything related to addiction, if, you know, like this balance in life, if you do something too much, it becomes unhealthy. And then you end up being, you know, in the doom scrolling kind of vicious circle. You end up checking your phone constantly without even being notified. And by the way, those habit loops is also by design. So what happens is, if we do something frequently enough, we create a so-called habit or an autopilot mode, because it helps our brains to think less. And it's all about energy conserving. So the less we think, the easier it is for our brains to operate. So as soon as we do something multiple times a day, it will then hand this over or delegate it to the autopilot, and then you don't even think about it anymore. It's like this instant connection. I'm sitting in a car, I need to check my phone, right? I'm sitting at my desk, I need to check my phone. I'm standing in the waiting line, I'll check my phone. And that is automatic behavior. That's an impulse that is not necessarily linked to what you really want to do or what is consciously good for you.
8: Yep.
13: It's becoming this autopilot kind of thing. And this is where we need to be more intentional, more conscious, and just say, look, if I want to check social media, let me do this once a day. And by all means, take an hour and doom scroll the hell out of that hour. But that's it, right? Don't go 40 times, 50 times a day. In fact, there's a stat, I think, that we check our phones, like, I think it's 89 times a day or something ridiculous.
8: Yeah, yeah.
13: Yes, exactly. And that's not healthy, right? And then I just also wanted to add to something, you know, like when we talk about the social media platforms and how they obviously keep us hooked, think about ChatGPT and the actual AI-generated chatbots. Every time you ask it something, it will finish off with, can I help you formulate this a little bit better. Can I? So it's also an engagement platform that is there to keep you hooked, you know. And when we talk about the kids, you know, they are actually more on character.ai and those sort of AI-driven chatbot platforms, because now you have a real communication, you have a conversation with that platform, right, that feels human-like. Is not human-like. It's, again, it's also by design created to keep you for as long as possible. So that's even more dangerous in my view, because you know, there you can really get lost in like a fictitious conversation and even develop emotions and kind of, you know, connection with that AI being.
8: I'm fascinated. It's interesting you say that. There was a case in the US last year, where a boy got essentially felt that he had got into a relationship with a woman, but it wasn't. It was an AI chatbot, and it came to a very unpleasant end. And I think that the mother ended up suing the so there he is. I just wanted to find it. A mom says that a Game of Thrones AI chatbot pushed her son to take his own life. She said the app was marketed to children and abused and preyed on my son and manipulated him into taking his own life. I mean, this is our children are particularly vulnerable, aren't they? And what can we do about that? I feel such relief that my children are so small that I'm able to still have control over what they see and what they do. It's not like they're, what you know, going off to school and they are able to have access to devices and all of that. That the thought of what life is going to be like in 10 years' time, when suddenly that they are out from under our sort of control in that sense, terrifies me. But I mean, what are we seeing in our young people in social media addiction?
13: Yeah, you know, the case that you mentioned, that was the Setzer case where the mother is suing Google because Google bought character.ai.
8: That's
13: and
8: right, yeah.
13: And then there was another case where Adam Rain, again, like a teenager, a boy who chatted to ChatGPT about suicide ideation, and the chatbot mentioned how to build the news, how to not tell anyone.
8: My goodness me.
13: Seriously, so she's suing OpenAI. So this is why I'm saying it's a world that we think these platforms are made with children in mind and are made to have, you know, them. Some of them obviously they have guardrails in place, but those big guys like Meta, particularly even OpenAI, character.ai, they are built for engagement first. The safety and like thinking about these things comes way down the bottom. So when we are parents, when we even ourselves engage with these platforms, keep in mind that we are the product, and we are definitely dealing with capitalists that have ethics not at the top of their priority list. So we have to be aware of these. Unfortunately, I find quite, you know, it's not intentionally that the platforms want you to become suicidal, but
8: sure.
13: On the other hand, if it keeps you hooked, it will serve you that content. And that's why if, you know, there's so many cases also of mothers that go on and pretend to be a 13-year-old girl, and within like 15 minutes you get served, the algorithm will serve you content about body image, about, you know, sort of a suicide ideation, because that's anything like that's related to our emotions, particularly vulnerable emotions. And if you think about teenagers, you know, they're much more vulnerable from an emotional development point of view because their brains haven't finished developing yet. Also people with ADHD, you know, we are much more by nature more prone or susceptible to these hooks.
8: Yeah.
13: And this is just something to be aware of. And I'm not saying keep away of it completely. No, it's about balance. It's about and maybe I just want to share some practical tips before, you know,
8: please,
13: doom and gloom. So some of the things that we can do is, as I said before, is, you know, give yourself a slot, or let it be 2 slots a day where you go mad, you know, like do everything you want, and you get sort of that, you get that whole social media or whatever it might, whatever gives you joy on there. But then consciously decide not to check it for the rest of the day, like really have that once a day thing and then leave it off, to break that built-in impulse, you know, that sort of wanting to grab the phone and check.
8: How do we do that?
13: So that takes a bit of practice, and it really needs a mindfulness that when you get that impulse, and they're often internal impulses nowadays, you know, because it's so habituated. So when that impulse comes, tell yourself, look, if I need to check this in 5 minutes again, I will, but I'm going to wait 5 minutes. And observe yourself when it happens. Observe yourself when you grab the phone and you're like, oh my gosh, here's my autopilot, you know, just that mindfulness of our own behavior and how we are hooked to this will help you, you know, and naming it by giving it a name. Like you just say, well, this is autopilot operating, not me. You can take the power away a little bit. So that's one of the things. Then maybe have a day during the week, you know, like a Shabbos day kind of thing where you try not to be on tech.
9: Yeah,
13: I think that's it. And also something that I find quite important is, like, we pay attention to what we eat, for example. You should also kind of have an information diet, you know, make sure that the stuff that you do get served, the algorithms will serve you what you like, is positive for you. So if you happen to, you know, watch something that is disturbing, it will serve you more disturbing content. So try and like the things that are good for you, that you know will serve you in terms of optimism and positive mental health rather than the disturbing stuff. Also very important, just something to remember as parents, even for us, you know, like, and I talk about this in cybersecurity a lot, is we are at our most vulnerable when what psychologists call in the HALT, like H-A-L-T.
9: Hungry,
13: in the HALT.
9: Angry, lonely, tired.
13: There you go. Exactly. If you're hungry, angry, lonely, tired, don't go on your phone. Because again, that's autopilot that will want you to distract yourself, and rather do things that are really, that are healthy dopamine inducing. And, you know, that's listening to music. It's walking in nature, connecting with people in real life. Like all the things we know, you know, it's common sense that is good for us, but rather get your dopamine hits through that. Even, you know what, a walk in the forest activates that natural dopamine, you know, that novelty seeking, and that is healthy for you. You will feel good afterwards. If you get served TikTok novelty like for 40 minutes, you feel drained, you feel like overloaded. And you know, just being aware of that, I think, is my message today.
9: I agree with you. And I was saying in our previous conversation with Prof. Skuurman, it's understandable. I think there can be sometimes a bit of snobbery around, well, I mean, why would you want to go and spend so many hours online? It's like, but we're being exactly as you said, this is being fed to us. This isn't about weakness of character or, oh, how do you find time? This is designed to do this to us. It's not about being weak-willed or anything. There, as you say, there are literally people sitting in rooms making sure that this is what happens. You know, exactly. It's like saying, why do they make heroin so addictive? I mean, that's what it's meant to do. It's doing exactly what it's meant to do. We live in a world where everything is so fast and we're all under a lot of pressure. And why wouldn't we want to make sure that we get our guaranteed feel good? You know, I sometimes think when we talk about, it's almost like when we talk about the alternatives, like exactly as you say, go for a walk in the forest, read a book. It's almost like that's become so far removed. It's the antithesis of a 30-second video on TikTok, isn't it? It's the absolute other end of that. And we've moved so far away from that it's now like we have to program this stuff and schedule this stuff into our daily lives now, because we've become so far removed from it. The thought of going for a walk in the forest, when I mean, it's funny, you know, I was at the gym yesterday and there's a screen on the on the treadmill where I run. I mean, even that is a bit mental, isn't it, to run on a treadmill? But I mean, it is what it is. And I can choose, and this is just to kind of illustrate the point of digital and the creation of a sort of separate reality. I can choose on this screen where I run. So I can run on the Barcelona seafront. I can run in Singapore and they'll take me through all of these things that are creating like an alternative reality. It's not real. I'm on a treadmill in Constantia. That's my reality. But I can press a button and it whisks me to running along the Seine in Paris. And all of this sort of thing that is just making it, which makes our actual reality seem less attractive. And there's nothing unattractive about our realities a lot of the time. It's just it's the thing of, come and look at this flashy thing over here, and our brain goes, oh yes, we must go and look at that.
13: Exactly. And our brains have been built for that, because that's evolutionary what we had to do, right? So we can't we can't blame ourselves for our nature. That's how we are. But I think that, you know, by just being aware of that and then intentionally saying, look, I'm going to give my brain now an hour of doom scrolling and look at it like you used to watch a movie, you know, and you just say, okay, I'm going to entertain myself by watching TikTok for an hour. But that's okay, you know, and then switch it off and don't try for the rest of the day to rather go into Newlands Forest or somewhere.
8: Yeah, exactly.
13: You know.
8: Yeah, yeah. It's such an interesting conversation, and I think we all should be aware of it. You know, I said it in the introduction, it's recovery month, and those of us who are in recovery from drugs and alcohol and things go, oh, yes, recovery. But actually, we're all addicts when it comes to tech. None of us are escaping from that at all. Anna, it's been good. Sorry, go on.
13: No, sorry, I just thought of something because, you know, like you mentioned ADHD, I've got ADD. And last week I had this crazy week where I was traveling to two different cities. And then I also, through ChatGPT, I was able to generate a lot of output. You know, I created like three articles and that has an addictive productivity side to it, right?
8: Sure.
13: Now my brain thinks, oh my God, you're producing. But by the end of it, I was so frazzled. You know, I was like burnt out, right?
8: Yeah.
13: And that's the danger with that too, is to think sometimes they can help us to be more productive and you feel good. But again, that's a dopamine hit, you know, scratching off things off your list, you're becoming more productive, you're becoming faster. But actually, it's not good for us, right? We're not meant to race at that pace.
8: Right.
13: And slowing down is really, it's so important.
8: I agree. I sometimes look at, you know, I can become quite anxious. I wouldn't say that I suffer in a way that a lot of people suffer from anxiety, but I can have, you know, peaks and troughs of it. And the one thing that I've identified when I have that feeling is things are moving too fast. And sometimes it's things out of my control, and I can literally connect it back to my social media and the time that I've spent on my phone, because the things that I'm looking at are so fast, everything's happening so fast that my brain can't keep up with it, and it creates a sense of anxiety. So the more I can put my phone down, the more I can slow down, and as you say, take a walk. Or just, you know, just sit and be. But it, again, it's easier said than done. Anna, this has been a fascinating conversation. I appreciate your time. Thanks very much indeed. Anna Collard is Senior Vice President of Content Strategy at Know Before Africa, talking to us about social media addiction.
5: Cape Talk.
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5: Recapping the moments worth listening to. Again,
14: I'm sure from time to time you've been into a clothing store and you've looked around and you've looked at something. You know that moment where you take your left hand or your right hand and you put the fabric often from the sleeve or the bottom of it and you just feel it. You know that feeling and you think to yourself, this is quite nice. I really want this. And then you look at the price and you think to yourself, never going to pay that much for it. And yet so many of those garments end up being classified as what's called overstocked. And into this gap comes a company called Faro. They take what other people haven't sold, they sell it at a major discount. And the person who helped to start it, her name is Amber Penny. She's the co-founder and chief operating officer at Faro. Amber, thanks so much for joining us and explaining your career to us.
15: Hi, Steve. Thanks so much. Thanks for having me. It's great to be here.
14: How does it work? How does your model work compared to how other retail chains work? I mean, many of them will have goods made for them and they sell them. You do something slightly different.
15: Exactly, yes. So we look to buy the overstock from brands kind of globally and locally. So a little bit of a distributed model there. And we essentially buy their overstock or the product that's, you know, from last season or often actually from the current season that hasn't sold yet. So it's still, you know, grade A, brand new stock. But of course, with this, you know, the rise in the global overstock crisis, brands are really, really in trouble with the overproduction and the overmanufacturing of garments to keep up with fast fashion trends. And so we come in and offer them a, you know, kind of cost price for the good, cover their base, and obviously then allows us to pass that saving on to the customer. So we essentially import or kind of, as I said, purchase locally from brands, and we redistribute it through our stores at an outlet price. So kind of global brands like Zara, a lot of the Inditex brands, Zara, Pull&Bear, Bershka, so those European brands we struggle to get here at an accessible price. And then also top sports brands, you know, like Adidas, et cetera, et cetera. And we essentially sell that through our stores at an outlet price.
14: I have so many questions about this business model. And my first is, why is there an overstock crisis? Is it just because is it because they price themselves out of the market? Because too many of us are feeling that material and going, no, but not a chance.
15: No. I mean, yes, but also, to be honest with you,

0: For most people, tiredness is not a sleep problem, it's an energy production problem. And those are two completely different things. Wait 90 minutes after waking up before your first caffeinated coffee. Your adrenal system will thank you.
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2: Anything with it. So the brand loses money, as well as, you know, a lot of the problem with these fast fashion brands is that they end up incinerating the stock or sending it to the landfills. And so instead of them doing that and losing money, we offer the garments an extra life cycle in a market that probably couldn't afford the full price. So we're giving people accessibility to these global brands, but it's also a product that would have just been gone to complete waste. So it's crazy. And obviously with the rise of e-commerce as well. So if you imagine, you know, there's such a trend overseas of buying, for example, online, you buy a jersey that is a medium and a large, and you, because you want to try it on, but it's the same jersey. So you buy the jersey, you try both on, and you return the one. Often that return garment goes into the overstock pile. So operationally, to put that back into the kind of mainstream stockpile is super tricky. And so the kind of return stock and overstock just grows and grows and grows. And so, you know, as this e-commerce trend is growing, so is overstock. So those two things combined is just, leading us into the fashion industry being a huge, huge problem for the environment.
3: Amber, I mean, to hear you describe this industry is to remind me of a very old American expression. That's a heck of a way to run a railroad. In other words, it's all a bit mad. I'm slightly surprised in a way that these chains haven't found a way to sell it themselves. And I realize that you've provided that solution for them and for your end customers. But I would have thought that, you know, they would just have, you know, because they're all owned, half of them are owned by multinationals anyway, they'll just sort of send it down the down their own chain rather than selling it to you.
2: Yes. Although I think, you know, the problem with that is, so there are also other overstock kind of distributors globally. So obviously, you know, the likes of TK Maxx, TJX in the US. And then there's obviously their own sort of branded outlet. But again, you can only reduce the price so much in your own outlet before you start kind of, you know, absolutely cannibalizing your own market. So if there's a distribution channel that isn't within your own market, so for example, you know, Zara Global would much rather sell their product through our markets where they feel it's, you know, quite a fresh market that probably couldn't afford a large percentage of the stock in itself, rather than send it to the UK where a huge percentage of that market is buying Zara full price as it is. So it's sort of cannibalizing their own market that side. So I think that new channel of distribution is definitely quite a big selling point for us and seemingly has landed quite well with the brands in terms of being able to tap into a market that they feel they haven't really managed to crack before.
3: To sort of spot a gap like this, I mean, I have you described as co-founder, so I presume there's another co-founder or co-founders.
2: Yes.
3: How would someone even know that this is all happening? You would have to have some experience. And I suppose key to that then is the relationship with the person you're buying the stuff from.
2: Yes. Yes. Totally. And I think it was quite a crazy journey in the way that Farrah started. I mean, so my co-founder, David Tor, and I have really had been plugged into the kind of, you know, global overstock crisis for a while. And I think we had been hearing of these companies globally that had tried to solve this again and again and again and failed. And I think we were at the time raising capital for a different business. And I think, you know, through the network of our investors, as well as just kind of conversations with people in the industry, we really started to identify a gap where the distribution in a new channel through the use of a lot of technology as well is very kind of optimal for this model. And so I think it was really through a series of conversations and just taking the plunge. I mean, I can't say it was a light bulb moment. I think, you know, it was multiple conversations, digging into different industries, understanding, you know, why the brands globally had failed previously, how we can do things differently, and then really working on those relationships in terms of bringing on the right people. So since its inception in 2020, I want to say end of 2022, feels like a lifetime, but we've brought on two other co-founders, so William McCarran from the UK, and then a guy called Chris

0: Kanya, who was at Superbalist before us, and he's really kind of just shaped the company in a way with a lot of retail experience. And so I think between the four of us, you know, Dave and I being predominantly from a startup background, and then Will and Chris having a little bit more retail experience. Will had previously started a secondhand clothing business in Kenya. And so there was a lot of expertise that kind of came together to the table, and then through investor relations really just opened up a world of supply. And I think, you know, initially, obviously, conversations are with wholesalers and with third parties. And I think the more we started to dig, the more we realized the demand is direct from the brand, and we can actually kind of cut out that middleman. And now, you know, a huge percentage of our stock comes direct from the brands themselves. So really kind of forming those relationships to figure out how this can be a mutually beneficial partnership for them and for us and for our customers, of course.
1: There's certain things, so you kind of need to make both ends work. So you need to make sure that you get the product that you need. Okay, you spotted the gap there. But you also need to have places where you can sell it here. And you would have had to set that up. You would have needed capital to do that. You would have had to know where to do it. And that can be quite interesting. I mean, I know, I don't know if Sandton City is the right place for a thing like this. Maybe it is. I have no idea. Mm. What was that like? Because you can't just put a store like this selling originally high-end but now at a better price stuff everywhere. You've got to be quite strategic about things like that.
0: Yes, yeah, totally. And I think, you know, we have to also be careful as to where we operate so we don't, you know, step on toes with our local partners. I think we really are about making this, as you said, you know, beneficial for all parties. And so we are very cautious, and we've obviously got kind of very good relationships with our local distributors and good agreements as to where we can and can't operate. And so we really are kind of cautious with that. I think honestly, one of the biggest challenges and biggest learnings was figuring out how to set up these kind of locations at scale, because essentially, to give you an overview of the challenge, I mean, the nature of the inventory is largely one of a kind. So you aren't bringing in an item that has SKU depth. So you don't have size and curves of one item, right? So you're bringing in maybe a Zara jersey that's medium, but it might be the only one of that jersey. And so if you imagine that in a store space, it's quite tricky because every store location has different inventory, firstly. Secondly, you know, finding the exact right customer profile for us, when I think our product largely appeals to a big kind of percentage of the population, as well as trying to appease a very fast rollout that's sort of been, you know, agreed upon with our investors, but also, you know, internally we've got a very sort of aggressive growth plan. So trying to marry all of those things while, you know, trying to find the right locations has been honestly really, really challenging. I think we've made a lot of mistakes along the way. And I think really where we're at now is we've opened. So last year we started with 4 stores. We ended with 18. So just in last year, we opened 12 stores. So, I mean, some months we were opening 4 stores at a time. So with that, I mean, you can imagine only having operated for a year before that, we really had to sprint before we could walk. So, I mean, we made a lot of errors. We learned a lot as to where the prime locations are. And I think we've had enough distribution where we can see exactly where the sweet spot is. So I think now we've got a really good kind of concept of the locations we're looking for. And we've been lucky in the sense of they have started to really kind of open up for us. And I think we're now building the right kind of partnerships with the landlords and et cetera. But honestly, the beginning was just a lot of trial and error and a lot of talking to network and figuring out what might work and what might not. But again, you know, when you're moving this fast, it really is largely trial and error and going with your gut.
1: Mm. And I mean, you also need to sort of educate the customer, I suppose, that this kind of thing is available. So your advertising, the way you tell people that, you can't just say best brands at cheapest prices. It's got to maybe be a little bit more almost subversive. Is that the right word? You don't want to irritate the big brands?
0: No, we actually haven't found too much red tape in terms of the marketing. I mean, there is some sort of red tape, obviously, with global partners, and we need to you know, stick to certain kind of agreements and things. But I would say, actually, you know, what we found as a brand, and I suppose this also comes from who we have internally, we really do stand for and want to stand for transparency and authenticity. And I think something that we've seen fashion brands and where we've seen fashion brands go wrong is they're highly curated. You don't really understand, you know, what's under the rug if you lift it up. Like, what is their manufacturing process? What materials are they using? I think there's a lot of mistrust that's developed in the fashion industry. And so for us, we really want to build a brand where people can ask all the questions they want. So, you know, initially, I think it's a little bit better now because we've got a lot of, like, you know, more stores. But in the beginning, you can imagine someone's walking into Promenade Mall and seeing a Zara puffer jacket for 400 grand and they're going, no, this doesn't seem legitimate. Like, where are these guys getting their products? I've never seen this store before. Is it real? Is it not? There was a lot of doubt in the beginning. And I think through consistent communication and also just through growth and kind of, you know, organically showing people, you know, ask the questions, we can tell you the detail. Mm. Like, there's nothing to hide here. I think that's really helped with the word of mouth. And I think has really helped people actually connect with the brand and feel like they're almost building it alongside us. I mean, it's really cool. Like, our social media, I mean, we always chuckle internally because our social media is just filled with DMs of, like, suggestions of how to run Pharaoh. Mm. So it's like, and not necessarily like returns policies, but like, hey guys, I really think you should try get this brand. Or like, you know, it just feels like customers, because we also use customers in a lot of our marketing content, I think they feel almost like they work for Pharaoh, like they are part of us building this company. Like, they've seen us from one store to 18. And so there is this close relationship. And I think that gets fostered the more transparent we are about what we do. And I think that's really the thesis of our marketing and our advertising, is just being as explicit as we can be so that people don't have this kind of doubt in the brand.
1: Amber Penny is the co-founder and chief operating officer at Pharaoh. We're talking to her. Amber, I'm only going to ask you one question about this, I promise. But I know that you played water polo for South Africa. You played college water polo in the U.S., which I don't know much about it. I know someone who swims for a college in the U.S., and I understand it's quite a competitive environment. Sport at such an elite level, did that help you prepare for this in any way? If there's one thing I know about water polo, I think I didn't even survive half a lesson, is that you have to be very fit and very disciplined.
0: Yes. Yeah. No, for sure, Stephen. I mean, I think it's probably the fundament of everything. I think if I really think about why I got into the startup space, I mean, straight off the bat after university, was really because I think I was looking for that same adrenaline, but also feeling of challenge and kind of being, excuse the pun, but thrown in the deep end with really kind of, I suppose, having to strive and push myself to achieve new kind of great heights. I think I participated in high performance sport my whole life. When I was 3 years old, I competed in the martial arts, taekwondo, competed all over the world for South Africa, and then obviously, you know, went into play water polo and hockey quite seriously, and I've played water polo up until last year. And I think really all of that has formed a behavior in me that is definitely disciplined, but also enjoys being challenged and enjoys kind of taking the plunge. I think I really needed that in my career, and I think the few roles where I didn't feel that challenged, I kind of found myself getting bored quite quickly. And so I think this environment, as much as it's, you know, comes with all of its stress and it's really hard, I think a huge part of me gets so much purpose and so much performance from it, because I think it's just the way that I've been wired for so long. Mm. And I think especially if, you know, I think it depends on what the customer wants. So, you know, maybe playing in a space where you're working with a customer who really, really is just looking for the cheapest price of a t-shirt, for sure we don't compete in that category. We aren't trying to beat the cheapest t-shirt price. What we are trying to do is give people access to quality at an affordable price. So I think it's more of a value deals oriented model where we don't want to compromise on the quality and the shopping experience, but we want to give accessibility. And so from a price perspective, I think we want to come in where it's, you know, that you're buying a product that has longevity, that's not going to last you one season and then you're going to have to throw it away, but it's something that you can still, you know, maybe save up for or afford, you know, kind of quite frequently versus paying the full price of the brand, or buying a, you know, a Shein or a Temu product that's probably going to last you a few weeks and then break. So I think that's kind of the sweet spot where we are trying to play in is really giving people access to quality at an affordable price.
1: Amber Penny, it's been wonderful to talk to you. Thank you so much. Such an interesting story. I really do appreciate it. The co-founder and chief operating officer at Faro. What an interesting business model that is.
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1: With a wrap of your Eyewitness News, I'm Sibs Matiela. The Cape Peninsula University of Technology and student leaders are hoping fresh intervention by Higher Education Minister Budima Namela's office can finally break the deadlock that has brought the institution's academic program to a standstill. Talks between students and CPUT management took place yesterday. The university has been gripped by disruptive protests since last week, initially sparked by its proposed financial recovery plan for next year, which has since been withdrawn, pending further consultation. Students, however, want the plan to be scrapped altogether. Students have also submitted a list of demands to CPUT and Parliament, which include calls for the removal of the Vice-Chancellor and the CFO, as well as demands for academic transcripts and certificates to be released to all NSFAS-funded students. Manamela has now stepped in to facilitate structured and constructive engagement between students and university management. All academic programs remain suspended across CPUT's campuses until further notice. Parliament has set next Wednesday as the date to consider a motion of no confidence in Speaker Togo Didiza. EFF leader Julius Malema tabled the motion in June over Didiza's handling of the impeachment matter of President Cyril Ramaphosa. But the EFF is unhappy that the session at which the motion will be debated and voted on is due to take place virtually. While the EFF is demanding the House meet in person, the ANC says electioneering makes this an unreasonable request. The EFF has accused Didiza of not acting independently and impartially in relation to decisions around the impeachment of President Cyril Ramaphosa following the theft of US dollars from his farm Palapala in 2020. Meanwhile, National Assembly Deputy Speaker Annelie Lotriet says she will make a proposal to political party whips on a voting procedure for the motion. The testimony of suspended MP Fadil Adams at the Madlanga Commission has been postponed to today, where recording of his meeting with IDAC representatives is set to come under scrutiny. The postponement is to allow Adams time to listen to the recordings and review other evidence. Yesterday, his associate Stuart Sharnick, who's also linked to Shadrach Sibiya, was arrested outside the commission by PKTT officers. It's understood he was arrested in connection with the intimidation of a journalist who filmed him inside the auditorium. Madlanga Commission spokesperson Jeremy Michaels confirmed the incident is under investigation. Meanwhile, the DA is pressing the Justice Minister to urgently appoint an acting head for the investigating directorate against corruption. Minister Mamloko Kubai had promised to make an appointment within a week following the resignation of Andrea Johnson last month. Johnson resigned following her testimony at the Madlanga Commission of Inquiry into Police Corruption. In the courts, a security officer accused alongside EMPD Deputy Chief Julius Mkwanazi in two matters has turned state witness. According to IPED senior investigator Nomsa Masuku, Etienne van der Walt will now testify as a Section 204 witness in both matters. He was previously charged alongside Mkwanazi and others in a bogus precious stones raid in 2023. In the latest matter, Mkwanazi and five others face charges including murder, defeating the ends of justice, and robbery. The Hawks have arrested a third suspect linked to a shooting in Reicha Park that left four people dead, including two police officers. The 27-year-old was arrested following an intelligence-driven operation. Two other suspects, alleged gangster Regan Collis and 24-year-old Jamal Mayer, remain in custody. They're expected to apply for bail in the Boksburg Magistrates Court next Tuesday. Hawks spokesperson Katlego Mogale says the latest suspect will appear in court tomorrow.
2: The 27-year-old suspect faces charges similar to those of his co-accused, one of whom is reportedly a relative. The acting national head of the Directorate for Priority Crime Investigation, Lieutenant General Spesley Nkosi, commended the team for its swift and methodical response, which led to the suspect's arrest.
1: Public Works Minister Dean McPherson says construction professionals whose negligence contributes to death should face criminal charges, not just fines or deregistration. McPherson was speaking as he released findings into four recent building and structural incidents in Redcliffe, Doornkop, Magnolia and Ormond, which claimed 17 lives and left 24 people injured. He says government is also working with law enforcement to investigate whether ignored warnings and professional failures contribute to the 2024 George building collapse, which killed 34 people. He says he wants those responsible to face consequences strong enough to deter people from cutting corners in the construction industry.
3: I know that the issue is with the prosecuting authority and with the police, and I think that, you know, when that will be enrolled or when that will come forward is best placed to them. But we obviously are very keen to see what comes out of that, because that is evidence that we have supplied to the police, to the investigators.
1: And President Cyril Ramaphosa says the country will prioritize turning economic reforms into growth, investment and jobs. The president was speaking in Hyde Park, Johannesburg, addressing business and government stakeholders over the third phase of their partnership. The government-business partnership has evolved through three stages, with the first focused on stability, the second on reform and the third now targeting growth. Ramaphosa has, however, stressed that the state remains responsible for governance and service delivery.
4: The central focus of our phase three must be inclusive growth, jobs and confidence. Our immediate objective is to lift economic growth above 3%. But growth of 3% cannot be the summit of our ambition. It is a necessary threshold from which we must advance towards higher, sustained and more inclusive growth.
1: A fine Friday in store for Gauteng today. Johannesburg drops to an overnight low of 13, peaking at a high of 27. Pretoria, 12 and 28. Vereeniging, a low of 8 and a high of 27. A partly cloudy day expected in Cape Town, along with a southeasterly breeze, a low of 12 and a high of 20. For these and other stories, visit ewn.co.za. And that's a wrap of your Eyewitness News.
5: Illicit cigarettes, they're estimated to make up as much as 75% of the South African market. They're undercutting the legal products and costing the fiscus billions in lost tax revenue. The legitimate tobacco industry brings between 9 and 13 billion rand into the South African coffers every year. Now, a major driver isn't just illegal factories. It's registered manufacturers apparently undercutting products to the South African revenue, or under declaring products rather to the South African revenue services. It's creating this distorted market where cigarettes can retail for as little as 20 rand, but the actual excise, the tax on a tobacco product, is actually in fact 26 rand. How is that even possible? But there's also major moves within the tobacco industry, particularly when it comes to legislation. The Tobacco Products and Electronic Delivery Systems Controllable, a bit of a mouthful, proposes some sweeping changes. 100% smoke-free indoor public space, strict regulations on vaping products, plain packaging with graphic health warnings. That's currently out for public comment. But joining me now is Kingsley Wheaton. He's the Chief Corporate Officer at British American Tobacco. Kingsley, appreciate your time.
6: Thank you for having me.
5: When as much as three quarters of the market is illicit, what's this pointing to? Is it total enforcement failure? Where exactly is the system breaking down?
6: Yeah, thank you, Lester. You're absolutely right. 75% of the South African market is now illicit. That means that the revenue service loses 30 billion rand per year, or 100 million per day. Like all sorts of problems as they manifest, it's not just one problem. Basically, there's a pricing disparity, a distorted market, as you say, with illegal cigarettes at something like 37 rand and above, and then a very, very big gap to the illicit market, making consumers face a kind of, you know, invidious choice when they face those pricing. Obviously, enforcement as well is something that needs to work hand in hand with that pricing gap. We're encouraged by some of the commentary from government and the president, but we think more needs to be done.
5: What I hear anecdotally, and people who have called into this show when we've had these conversations, and what happened during COVID, of course, cigarettes, tobacco products banned under COVID regulations. What was available was off-brand. I don't know if I should call them counterfeit, but generally not the recognizable brands. And they went for, well, at the time, it cost you a pretty penny. When we came out of those regulations, the prices of those cigarettes dropped dramatically. And the people who call into this show says, well, we didn't go back to our old brands. We continued to go to those cheaper products. What impact do you think the COVID regulations has had on the South African tobacco industry, the legitimate industry?
6: Well, certainly the illicit market in South Africa is not altogether a recent problem. This is a 20-year problem in the making. It was certainly, there is no doubt, it was exacerbated, exactly as you say, through the sales ban in COVID. I think it was for 5 months. And that was that was an inflection point in the dynamics. And it reaches the stage today, 3 in every 4 cigarettes sold in South Africa are illicit. That's where it's got to. It's probably up there in terms of the world alongside Australia with the worst illicit markets that are out there. And of course, the real story behind all of this is that the marketplace is not in the hands of the responsible manufacturers, and the fiscus is losing an awful lot of money that could be otherwise reinvested into public sector investment and public services. So, you know, we think it's not too late. Something can be done. We're encouraged by at least the political awareness of the problem now, and we need to move from political will to actually concrete actions and make things happen.
5: Now, just to be open and transparent, I am someone who my doctor says you are medically regarded as a smoker. So I add to the revenue in terms of syntax to this country. But we have overall fewer people smoking these days. I don't know if that's the South African experience, but globally you have fewer people smoking, going to vaping or other electronic products. When we talk about the tobacco products and electronic delivery systems controllable, I'm someone declared medically a smoker who actually would appreciate tighter regulation, because that forces me to not smoke. I'm someone who's far too lazy to walk 100 meters to go light up a cigarette. So what you're seeing as the impact, not only on your business, the tax revenue that could be generated, but also overall public health as being critically important here.
6: Yeah, let me just comment on the journey from a global perspective, and I'll come back to South Africa specifically. We have a commitment globally to go to a predominantly smokeless business by 2035. So that means vapor and nicotine pouches would make up, you know, more than half of our revenue. You wouldn't have to go that far back. We were only selling cigarettes. So we're undergoing a transformation. South Africa has been a very progressive market from a vaping point of view, with vaping products arriving early in South Africa. And I think that the government has this golden opportunity with the Tobacco Control Bill to frame appropriate regulation and fiscal treatment for combustible cigarettes, but also ensure there is a differentiated and proportionate risk-based regulation for vapor and nicotine pouches to create the conditions where consumers can make the switch from smoking to reduced harm forms of tobacco and nicotine. And I think if the Tobacco Control Bill could be looked at holistically in that regard, that would be a golden opportunity for government to make an impact now, but also make an impact for generations to come.
5: When we come back to the illicit market, would something like a minimum retail price help, or would it simply maybe push consumers further into the illicit market? But if we make it law so that every packet of cigarettes, of course it would need enforcement, but have a minimum price, would that benefit at all?
6: It would certainly be something we would advocate for. Of course, Lester, you'll understand that there isn't really one initiative, one silver bullet that solves everything. But where that would help, a minimum retail price, would be for enforcement agencies, for SARS, for police and for the Hawks, to be able to detect much more easily what are the illegal products. So if you had a minimum retail price of, I don't know, 37, 38 rand, it would mean that anything that was on the market and available that was below that must by definition be illicit. And you know, you made the point right at the beginning, the total tax now on a packet of cigarettes is 26 rand. Almost all illicit trade, in fact, I would say all illicit trade in South Africa is selling below 26 rand. So you would think it would be obvious, but I think that the impact of a minimum retail price would indeed help in terms of enforcement authorities detecting illegal product.
5: I really appreciate your time. Kingsley Wheaton is the Chief Corporate Officer at British American Tobacco. Thanks so much for your time.
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13: We speak to communications expert, speaker, founder of Bukobami Youth Center, and now author Ayanda Ali joins us in studio to tell us about her book. 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
14: Cooks, it's always a pleasure to be with you. Thank you so much for having me.
15: Thank you. Good to see you too.
13: So I know how this happened. You would have written the book, but where did the idea come from?
15: I think there have been a number of inspirations behind this particular story. So firstly, a lot of people would come to me and say, I'm looking to start, you know, an NGO, or I'd like to do social impact projects, or, you know, I want to venture into the space. And for whatever reason, you know, they're looking for information or guidance. And I'd say to them, look, I'm not an expert, but having run Bukobami for a good 8 years, there's some lessons I've learned along the way that I can share. Yeah. And I've also met incredible people who can also give input and guidance as well. And so I thought to myself, wouldn't it be nice to package this information? So whenever I get the odd DM or the question from someone saying, I'd like to do something similar, what do I do? And I say, well, here's a how-to manual that also is a how-not-to manual, because even my mistakes are in here for people to learn from. So that was the one part. And the other inspiration behind this, I think, really was after COVID. I mean, we were face-to-face with our fragility, with our humanness, with our flaws, and with the reality that anything could happen. And I thought, shucks, you know, if Bukobami were to come to an end for whatever reason, you know, lack of funding or what have you, you know, it would just disappear. And I thought, there must be a way that I can honor the men and women who've walked alongside me, the young people who've put their hand to the plow to serve. There must be a way that we can really create a capsule and contain some of the wisdom and the knowledge that they have shared with me along the years and we have gleaned together. And I thought, this book must be a beautiful way to honor them, to celebrate them, and to remember them, I think, long after all of us would have passed, or even the organization for whatever reason. So yeah, so to really answer questions on how to, but also to celebrate and honor those who have helped me along the way.
13: Yeah. And so you founded Bukobami in 2015. Mm-hmm. What was the idea with the organization? What had you seen? What was, I guess, you know, what was the question or the solution you wanted to create by founding the organization?
15: Look, I grew up at Dobsonville in Soweto, and privilege allowed me to go to schools in your suburb areas like Constantia, Kloof, Allen's Neck. And every day I'd straddle between the hustle and bustle and vibrant and colorful township that is Soweto, that also has its disadvantages, crime, teenage pregnancy, alcohol and substance abuse, you know, and all manner of ills in that way. And then you'd go to suburbia, lush, green trees and grass and gardens and, you know, English and, you know, the upper echelons of society. And also by default, opportunity. So because I was able to have sort of the best of both worlds, I was exposed to so much more, and success is almost inevitable and perhaps even by design when you're exposed to such opportunities. And I thought to myself, going back to the township now as a young adult in my 20s, I would see young people who grew up alongside me who used to play inketo, umgusha, skipping, all those things, but their trajectory was not as upward as mine or even as rapid, and it was through no fault of their own. It was not because they were not able or even willing to succeed, but because the system was set up in such a way that they had no access to those opportunities. And I thought there must be a way that we can bridge the two worlds, take the information, the exposure, the opportunities that we see among the so-called haves, and bring them to those who are, quote, have-nots, because you will find that the have-nots can do as well, if not better, if given those opportunities. And through, you know, partnership with other organizations and other institutions, we were able to bridge that gap. We were able to do what we call a fivefold ministry there in the township through Bukobami: skills development, career guidance, ICT, a component that we bring in there where we share the knowledge there with them. We also do educational assistance and psychosocial intervention. And our kids have thrived. They have blossomed. They have proven that indeed, if given the opportunity, they can excel. Well. Absolutely.
13: Yeah. And so for you, you were saying one of the things that this book is about is, number one, how you did it and, you know, the things that you learned, but also the mistakes. And I imagine starting an organization like Bukobami, and certainly doing it for the first time, there were quite a few mistakes. So what have been some of your learnings doing this work? What are some of the things that you thought it was going to go this way, but actually it went a completely different way?
15: Yeah. So we've paid school fees quite a lot. So I think the first thing for me, it was important for us to do sort of a needs analysis and a feasibility study, because you have this grand idea in your mind of, oh, I want to do such an amazing thing and this is how we're going to change the world. Rah, rah, let's go. But you can't, you know, give someone fish or even teach them how to fish. You first have to ask, do you eat fish?
13: Do you even want fish?
15: Yeah. And so that's what we had to do. We had to go and say, okay, here's what we're trying to do, but what do you need and what do you want from us, so that we don't assume that we have all the answers or do a top-down approach. What we wanted to do in essence was have an after-school care program. But when we got to the ground, in inverted commas, we understood that there was so much more that was needed. And that's where we introduced the psychosocial component of it all. And we also understood then that we can't be all things to all men, because then there's scope creep and you spread yourself too thin. And the second lesson was partnerships. How do we go and find the organizations that can add value to what we do and for whom we can also contribute or add value to? And I think also, I mean, there have been a number of things that we do, financial mistakes that we made, you know, funding mistakes that we made, and also how to retain staff when you've got a limited budget, how to make sure that you're able to scale. Longevity is always an issue in the sector. Mental health is also something that we had to learn along the way, we needed to protect. So we share all this information, we share all this input and knowledge that we've learned practically. Not only myself, by the way, all the stakeholders and partners who have been helpful along the way, their voice is also contained in this. As I interviewed them and I sat down with them and I said, listen, let's do some introspection. Let's see what we did great, what we can improve on, and what we totally sucked at and we need to dump as soon as possible.
13: Yeah. And so what would you say, kind of, you know, and I think it's quite something that the organization has been running for as long as it has. Mm-hmm. We know, you know, the difficulty of the South African economy, the challenges in the space that you are in. We saw COVID touch every single sector. No sector was left untouched. And quite a lot of organizations, you know, didn't survive. And so what would you say was the thing that's managed to keep you going? You know, it's been, what is it, 8 years now?
15: Yeah, 8 years.
13: What is the thing that you think you managed to get right? You're saying there were things you were reflecting on, things that you did really great and things that weren't so great. What were the things that you were great at or that you think you've gotten really right?
15: Teamwork makes the dream work. I think that for me was my secret sauce and the secret formula. I always, and I think it's through happenstance, because I don't really have a formula of how I got that right. But the organization was able to attract young, skilled, passionate, professional people who, some of them had stopped looking for jobs because of the socioeconomic conditions of the country. Some of them were still looking for jobs and thought, you know, let me volunteer in the interim. But these are young people who really had the know-how, who caught the vision of this organization, so much so that when I got tired and when I got weary and when my hands started to droop a little bit, they were the ones who kept the vision alive. Mm-hmm. During COVID, when we no longer had funding from individual donors because it was tough, people were cash strapped, and we no longer had funding from your corporates because I then had decided to become a government communicator. So all the people who had walked alongside me and were giving from corporate said, we cannot touch you now because you're, you know, part of government. Yes. You know what I mean? So it was just like that concoction that was working to our disadvantage. And they are the ones, when I said to them, guys, we might need to close shop for a little while. Let's lay low. And after this whole COVID thing blows over, we will come back again. And they said to me, this is when our youngsters need us the most. Those who are affluent and better resourced are able to do online schooling and virtual classrooms. Our kids don't have that privilege. Mm-hmm. And so this is when they need us the most. It is their passion, their dedication, their hard work that got data and airtime, etc., to call the kids and WhatsApp the kids the information that they needed so that they could still be up to date with their curriculum. And it is that has been our secret to success as Bukobami, because we've had young people who have been passionate about giving back. Mm-hmm. Those who have had access to opportunity have donated their time, their skills, their energy. And I think that was one of the winning formulas. And we then speak about, you know, how to retain, you know, your staff members or your volunteers. We speak a little about the natural attrition. You know, people will find work and they do go.
13: They'll move on.
15: You know, they will move on. And how you keep them as friends of the organization, such as even when they do move on, they'll then say, oh, listen, hey, I've got a job now. Do you want to do an open day so the kids can come and see the facilities? And those are kind of enriching relationships that we've been blessed to have.
13: Mm. Do you write about, because I imagine this process, in addition to, I guess, changing the kids who've been involved, changing the people who then are involved with the organization, I imagine it's been quite transformative for you, this process. And so do you reflect on that, that in doing this work, you kind of go in thinking, how do I make a difference? How do I improve things, particularly in an area I come from? But the work changes you too.
15: Oh, good. Absolutely. In fact, the title of the book reads How to Save a Life. And I say that in our attempts and efforts to touch another life, our own hand does not go untouched. So if I reach out, you know, to try and pull someone from any situation, more often than not, my hand will get touched in a way that I could not even have fathomed. I could not even have imagined. I have learned so much. I have grown personally, professionally, because of the interaction with these youngsters, because of the volunteers that I speak of. And I think I say without a shadow of doubt that I am just, you know, who I am today because of their input in my life. And this is why this work is so important, because it changes you as well. I mean, for example, we learned very quickly, and by we, I mean, especially me, not to refer to the kids as poor. You know, we don't help poor kids, because you find that these kids are rich in various areas and talents and skills and in all manner of resources. And so we then referred to the youngsters that we work with as youngsters from under-resourced communities. We don't give the title poor. We don't say you're from an impoverished home, etc. Because that home does not represent you. It's not a reflection of who you are. It's a circumstance that you were born into over which you have zero control. And so that was one of the lessons that I learned as well, to say that's not a label that we use here. Mm. You know, so, and it's also things like charity. You know, as we do the work, I thought charity makes it sound like a nice to have, and there's nothing wrong with the term charity. But for me, I then begin to see the work as development work. I begin to see it as a gap in the system, in society in which we live, that needs to be filled. And therefore, this is development work. It's not a nice to have, a frill kind of warm and fuzzy feeling. It's a matter of like a social justice. It's not a favor. Yeah. You're not doing them any favors. You know, as young people, you're providing a service to them that they need and that is due to them. And rightfully, they should have, even if it was not for you, whether it's by the state or family, whatever it may be. And so my own perspective to the work and my perspective in terms of the youngsters and what they need to achieve and what can be achieved by all of us as a collective, that has changed fundamentally. Yeah. And I'm grateful. I'm grateful.
13: So how long does it take you to write this book? Because writing is such an interesting process. Like everyone can, well, most people can write, but writing a book or writing anything can be quite painful and tedious. I mean, I often say that writing, especially a book, is such lonely work, because it's just you and the words, you and the manuscripts. So how did this experience of putting this together, how was that for you?
15: So for me, you know, you get a little bit of trepidation when you start to write, like, who do I think I am? You know,
13: who needs this book?
15: And what makes you think that you can even do this? You know, you get imposter syndrome. You're like, there are authors out there, and then there's you, you know. So, you know, sit down. But then I began to see it as a process that was also very therapeutic for me. It was a process that helped me to I found it very cathartic in the beginning, I must emphasize. Yeah. In the beginning, you really just want to pour out your thoughts, your feelings, your reflections. Yeah. You look back, you know, you're grateful for some of the things, you learn some of the lessons, you connect with people you haven't spoken to in a while, you reflect, you have coffee with some people. So it was magical in that sense. Closer to the end, you're then like, oh my gosh, I just need to get this thing out now.
13: I'm still writing.
15: And it was not like one big bang, I'm going to sit down and write the book. Mm. It came like in trickles, you know, maybe after an awards ceremony where the kids have won something beautiful, or a youngster has really come out of her shell and is now confident and is blossoming, and then you go home at night and you sit down and you start typing, you know.
13: Yeah.
15: Or you've had something great happen, there's been a donation, etc., there's celebration and festivity, you sit down and you jot something. Or there's been a lull, you know, one of your champion staff members or team members has left to greener pastures, and you're like, oh, woe is me, and you start typing something. So, but at the end, then the professional component must come in, where you really now have to reference and you have to fact check and you have to put this thing together, and you have to get it edited, and you have to now look for a publisher, etc., etc. So I think, yeah, at the beginning, very therapeutic, very smooth, very healing, and it came, as I said, in drips and drabs, the ebb and flow of life. And then close to the end, it was crunch time. I just needed to get this baby out, and I needed to make sure that it was out at least by the end of this year in honor of our 8th year celebration of Spookoban.
13: So how do you end a book that is about the story of an organization that's still working? Because it's not as if you're, I imagine some of the events are in past tense, but actually, like you say, the organization is turning 8 this year. It's still operating. So how do you end that? Because, well, the story hasn't ended.
15: Absolutely. So, in fact, the last chapter is called Continua. Aluta Continua, the struggle to really empower those who have got so much potential, those who really need a hand up and not a hand out. So it is the last chapter where we look at what we hope to achieve going forward, what strides we hope to, you know, make in the next year, 2 years. And also we put out a challenge, Googs, and I think this is the reason why this book was also there. We put out a challenge to say, any and everybody, wherever you are, however big or small your sphere of influence, you can make a difference. And it is imperative that if you have any, even little inkling of a desire for you to make a difference, then you can. And the authors, you know, the people who have written this book alongside me, or the contributors, I should say, have made a difference in corporate. They've not necessarily started NGOs, but they've made a difference in their families. They've made a difference in their communities. They've made a difference in the legal fraternity, in business, in government, in wherever they find themselves. Mm-hmm. And I think that's what we do in the last chapter, is we put out a challenge to say, now the homework is yours. And with every chapter, not just the last one, we actually do a little Q&A where we say to the reader, here was our opinion and perspective. Here's what the professionals and the books and other authors have had to say. Now you jot down in this points to ponder section, what are you going to do? Yeah. So it works as a workbook of sort. It's not just you read it and you think, oh, how lovely, and lovely tale, I laughed, I cried, etc. Really, the burden of responsibility is then on you, and the onus is then on you to say, what are you going to do with what you see wrong where you are?
13: Yeah. And so if someone's looking to get the book, if they're interested in kind of your reflection of the story of Bukobami, where do we find it?
15: The book is currently on Amazon, so you can go to Amazon and look for How to Save a Life, Reflections of a Change Agent by Ayanda Ali. You can also go to all my social media platforms, Ayanda Ali. I have the link that you would require. We're working on getting the hard copies in the actual stores. I think that would be user-friendly for everybody. But we also would love for you to come and visit Bukobami. You Youth Center. We're in Dobsonville in Soweto. Copies are being sold there as well. And I think that's my favorite option because you get to see for yourself the work that has been done. You get to get the value add, I think, as well, because you can sort of look at what you read on the pages. Mm. So if you can come and visit us at Bukobami, please do. Go to my social media platforms. The contact details are all there and you can make an appointment. Come visit us, come see us, come make sure that you do even better things than what we've been able to do.
13: Ayanda, thank you so much for joining us.
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16: We get to know better somebody who you think you already know because you've seen them. Maybe you've seen them on stage dealing with the unpredictability, the adrenaline, and all the other things that come with doing stand-up comedy. Or maybe you've seen them on TV, where within the incredibly difficult constraints, because people may think TV is easy, but I'm pretty sure it absolutely is not, having to exercise maximum creativity within the discipline of a structured show. That structured show that I have in mind when I make that point is The Masked Singer, because hosting it again will be Mpo. Pops Modikwane joins me. Mpo, thanks so much. It's great to have you with us.
17: Uncle John, thank you for having me, man. It's so good to be here.
16: No masks. I don't have one. He doesn't. Mpo, I want to start just with the point I made opening. We'll get to stand up in a moment. But my understanding, because our colleague Bongani Bingwa was on the show and he was saying it is very, very disciplined. It's run as a very tight ship. And within that, people like yourself, but also the contestants have then got to be creative and perform. Do you enjoy? I mean, you must enjoy that kind of TV, but it's very different to stand up.
17: Yeah, I think in order to get through a day of making The Masked Singer, you actually have to love what you do.
16: Yes.
17: And I think we're blessed in the sense that everybody on that set loves what they do, including the masks themselves, right? As hard as it is being inside that costume for as long as they are. It's very different from what I do because it requires a certain discipline, like you said. But the show in itself is based on pure mystery, right?
16: Yes.
17: That's what makes The Masked Singer so much fun. We never know who's behind the masks, not just the people at home, even us, the people making the show.
16: Yeah.
17: Because there's so much secrecy and privacy. When a mask is picked up from their house, they are picked up in a car that is completely blacked out. Nobody knows that they are participating in the show.
16: Yes.
17: They get picked up with VIP security. When they get to the show, the studio has been designed in such a way that when masks walk, they can shut down the entire production. So whatever you guys are doing, you can't move. Only the masks can move. Up until the moment that mask comes off, we never know who's in that mask.
16: Amazing.
17: So it plays on that mystery, but also just from a show format point of view, it does require a certain level of discipline because you kind of have to do a scripted television show from start to end, right?
16: Yes.
17: You're doing about 7 or 8 pages of auto cue, but you have to leave room for magic, because magic happens at any time. It's the most unpredictable show, and I think that's what makes it fun, and I think that's where the comedy muscle kicks in.
16: I must admit, in the way I presented that, I'm probably underestimating the discipline in stand-up, because you don't just get up and say, well, I think I'll do. I mean, and having spoken, and we'll come back to your life in stand-up a little bit later, but everyone I've ever spoken to did that has made clear that there's a lot of work, a lot of preparation, lots of making mistakes, licking your wounds, and flying when it works brilliantly well. But I want to go back. Youngest of 4 children. Do you think being the youngest shaped you? There is an argument with sports in particular saying youngest kids are more determined. They got to run to keep up. Was that you?
17: That was definitely me. That was definitely me. I think the world considers it being the black sheep of the family when you're the youngest.
16: Oh, really? I'm also the youngest.
17: But I think when you're the youngest, you have more to prove, right?
16: Yes.
17: And I often say to people, I'm not the funniest person from my house, right?
16: Okay.
17: I think my mom is way funnier than all of us combined. One of my older brothers is probably one of the funniest people I know on the planet. I'm the only one that decided to do this for a living. You know, they have regular jobs. My mom's a school teacher.
16: Yes.
17: My brother works at Standard Bank. And for me, I'm the only one that literally decided, let me take this thing, this this family heirloom, as you call it, yeah, and go as far as I possibly can with it. But I think it's so much pressure being the youngest, because you are constantly trying to not prove a point, but just to go, I fit in as well.
16: Yes.
17: Like, guys, I know I'm the youngest. You've been babying me for too long. Let me show you I can stand on my own too.
16: It's like the kid, the smallest kid in the class at the back of the picture, sort of jumping to be seen. I'm also here, you know.
17: That was me my whole childhood.
16: Not just my hand. But let's stay with your mom, Barbie, a school teacher. How did her being a school teacher shape you in terms of how you went about your school life? I mean, was she pretty strict in saying, no, I don't think you don't have homework, let's see it? I mean, was she that mom?
17: My mom was a mom, like a mom.
16: Yes.
17: A proper mom. And she had this ability to not bring that world within the household.
16: Interesting, yeah.
17: When you needed her to, she would.
16: Yeah.
17: Like, the moment you said, I need help with school in this way, you sort of saw her embody that, I'm a teacher now.
16: Mm-hmm.
17: But whenever she came home, she had this ability to sort of

0: For most people, tiredness is not a sleep problem, it's an energy production problem. And those are two completely different things. Wait 90 minutes after waking up before your first caffeinated coffee. Your adrenal system will thank you.
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2: That I don't like because I always get hungry. But you are talk about lamb stew with some marocco. I mean, tell us about meal time at your home.
3: Meal time is the most important time. I used to have a joke that I used to say that it was a hook. I used to say, in brokenity, there comes creativity.
2: Yes.
3: So we never always had the right kind of food, and that's where I think we learned a lot of creativity because our parents could cook the same meal every day, Monday to Friday, but make it different.
2: Yes.
3: Right? We'd have cabbage and rice every day, but today it would have a bit of beef stock or tomorrow it would have a bit of same meal. So our parents learned how to be creative with the little that they had. So my mom perfected making a lamb stew. And I can remember very different points in my life where my mom's lamb stew has either reset me, or it's been the one thing that, you know, when you miss home and when you have that meal and it's like, oh, this is, so that lamb stew with morocco and that is my go-to meal. My mom once brought it for me in hospital when I was recovering.
2: Wow.
3: And I got better instantly.
2: Yes. I might need to get a number from you. but tell me, I want to just stay with the lamb stew. Did your mom kind of know, like if you, you know, at a point when you weren't living with her anymore, and you would there be something in the way you said I'm coming round that told her there was lamb stew called for? Or would you say, hey, listen, I'm having a lamb stew moment, do you have the ingredients?
3: I think a mom knows.
2: So, well, your mom knows.
3: Yeah. I think when you say, hey, I need to come home, I need to come see you, she knows something's wrong, and you're not gonna tell her on the phone, or maybe you're not in a good place, or maybe you just miss home. It's your way of just saying, oh no, I miss you, I wanna see you.
2: Yeah.
3: So then she knows, let me make the lamb stew.
2: Yeah.
3: And immediately after the lamb stew, then, you know, the tongue starts rolling and you get to the crux of the matter. It's become such a great bonding meal. And I love the fact that my mom has also taught my wife how to make it.
2: So you're well set for lamb stew, but it doesn't mean you're never going to need it again, which is a great balance to have. Let's talk books. I don't know what you read as you were growing up in your teens and so on, but you've chosen a book that's very much about where you want to go and learning from people who've got some ideas, if I've understood right. I haven't read Who Moved My Cheese by Dr. Spencer Johnson, but you sent us a note saying it's about some really great life lessons that teaches you about adaptability. So clearly a book that meant a lot to you.
3: Yes. So growing up, I started reading a lot of stuff that would help me progress in life, right? Mm-hmm. I think Rich Dad, Poor Dad was one of the first books that kind of got me switched on to the idea of like, oh, you can, there are different perspectives to look at life and how to make it in life, and teachings are very important, right? And with Who Moved My Cheese, it was the book is a metaphor for like the things you want in life. And I think a lot of the times people always complain about like, this happened to me, so therefore I couldn't do this.
2: Yes.
3: And Who Moved My Cheese, it's a very short book. It's a great read. Whenever you have time, give it a read. But it talks about the ones who complained about their cheese being moved versus the ones who found a new way in the maze to figure out where to find more cheese. So I think what ends up happening in life is we become comfortable with our cheese being in the same place.
2: Yes.
3: Right? I know this is my cheese. This is where I get it from.
2: Yeah.
3: And then after 3-4 months or 3-4 years, you go to that place and the cheese is no longer there.
2: Yes.
3: And you're standing around and you're like, where's my cheese? Who took my cheese? And now you're starting, there's groups and hey, we have, guys, there's that group. Then there's the other group that goes, well, there's no more cheese here. Let's go look for cheese elsewhere.
2: Yeah, it sounds very interesting, and I'll give it a read. Tell me this. I mean, I want to make sure we talk a little bit about stand-up. I know you said your brother's hilarious, your mom

0: is a fabulous storyteller, but it's not for the faint-hearted.
1: Nope.
0: And if you're going to do it,
1: nope.
0: You got to be know that some days it's not going to be your night. Did you get that thick skin quite quickly?
1: No, not at all. Mm. Not at all. Nothing prepares you for a good death. That's what bombing is called in stand-up.
0: Okay.
1: A good death.
0: Yes.
1: Comedy is one of the easiest industries to get into, but it's one of the hardest to stay in. And I think for me, in the beginning, obviously you go out there, you just want to know that you're funny. That's all you want.
0: That's
1: initially in comedy. You want to get on stage and know that, oh, I made people laugh. Then as you grow in comedy, you start learning at which points do you make people laugh. But part of that growth is tanking. It is dying. It is bombing on stage, and nothing prepares you for that thick skin. Because you don't just get the thick skin. Or you don't come in with thick skin. You actually develop it as you go. Because bombing...
0: Callous by callous.
1: Callous by callous.
0: Yes.
1: Because there's nothing worse than a good death. Eh? A good death will have you driving home with the radio off, reconsidering your life and why am I doing this. But the fact that you can, this is what I love about comedy, it's one of the only things where you can actually die and come back to life. So the more you keep doing that, the better you get, the more calluses you get, the thicker skin you get, and the better performer you become.
0: I was about to ask you whether maybe you go home not with the radio off, but with a song that is special to you. And the song you've chosen for us that is special to you, Daft Punk, Around the World. Tell us why.
1: Okay, I'm a Daft Punk fan. So much so, I don't even know how they look.
0: Yes.
1: All right. Again, the mystery. It's so cool. My favorite group in the world are masked singers.
0: Yes.
1: But this is a happy song. Like, you can play the song anywhere in the world. People will love it. If a friend of mine always said, if you were stuck on an island and all you could choose was one song, what song would it be? And this is the song for me. And if you watch the video, please, when you get a chance, go on YouTube, watch the video. This is a video from the 90s, by the way.
0: Right.
1: Or early 2000s. Late 90s, early
0: 1997.
1: 1997, there we go. That music video has maybe like 30, 40 dances. Every dancer... Or every little group of dancers are moving to a different instrument in the song. So that doom, doom, doom, doom, doom,
0: yes,
1: doom has a set of dances. The doom, doom, doom, doom, own set of dances.
0: Huh.
1: And when the lyrics start around the world, there's a bunch of Martians dancing in a circle around the world. So this was choreographed in a time where there was no special effects, there was no clever camera work. This was rehearsed over and over, practiced over and over. And when you see it, it's shot literally with a wide angle. So you can see every single movement. Every dancer dancing to every beat. Brilliant.
0: I'll be sure to watch it. And you should be sure to watch The Masked Singer, hosted by my guest, Mpho Pops Modikwane. Thank you so much for sharing with us your song, your book, and your dish.
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4: I want to chat to a local company that is really challenging some of the prevailing fears about artificial intelligence. You know, the global conversation here is often dominated by the fear that AI is going to replace human workers. But a South African family-run manufacturer is pushing a quite different narrative, one where technology actually helps protect jobs rather than remove them. And to tell us more about why they're doing it this way and how it's working, I'm really thrilled to have with us on the line Jonathan Shapiro, who is the CEO of Lesco. Now, they're a third-generation electrical products business and recently made the decision to partly automate their production lines driven by AI. The catch, though, is that they did so in tandem with a promise to their workforce. No permanent jobs will be cut, and none of our vulnerable workers will lose their workspace because of the business's decision to modernize in this way. Jonathan, it's great to have you with us to tell us a little bit more about why you chose to go this route. Thanks for joining us.
5: Thanks, Pippa. Thanks for having me.
4: A pleasure. It's not just any old vulnerable workers either. In the case of your particular company, I know you've made a very deliberate point of employing a large percentage of people with disabilities and people coming out of very vulnerable communities where job prospects are limited. Maybe we need to start there. Can you just briefly describe to our audience what your workforce looks like and who it is that we're talking about?
5: Yeah, so my dad, when he started the business or pivoted the business model in 1999, he really wanted to focus on creating work for people living with disabilities. our business is a very volume-driven business, lots of repetitive work. Mm-hmm. And he thought that if he could design assembly processes that are safe, easy, efficient, he could employ any class of labor. And he approached people living with disabilities to see how they would react and work in this sort of environment. And that was 26 years ago. So it really was coming from a love that my dad has for helping people, working with communities that, you know, needed the work as much as we needed them. And it turned into the business model that we have today.
4: And how many people do you employ today, Jonathan?
5: Close to 400 people.
4: Sure.
5: With just under, you know, between 40-45% having some form of disability.
4: Okay, so it's nearly half your workforce who are, let's say, people who might struggle to find alternative employment because we know how difficult it is for people with disabilities to find jobs out there. It's difficult for everybody, but particularly so for them. Now, Jonathan, the decision to move to a semi-automated production line run by AI, obviously, in the interests of future growth of the business, it has the potential to significantly boost your production output. But what becomes of the people who once did that work manually? How have you managed to both automate and protect jobs at the same time?
5: So when we looked at introducing this sort of technology, it was one, AR helping us make better decisions on the factory floor. And that's where AR really plays a big role. And two, to answer your question, the people that were currently doing their job are now doing a very similar type of job, but think of it as humans working with machines, not machines replacing humans. So we took a part of the production line, part of the assembly, which is quite time consuming, and we looked at how do we put technology in place there with much, much more improved output. So think of it as people sitting on a production line, making 50% of the product, handing it over to a machine doing the other 50%, but at four times the speed, and then we have a finished product. So that's one way of how we introduce the technology. The other is, you know, for us, semi-automation doesn't necessarily replace jobs. It just creates different jobs. So there's a lot of upskilling with our staff, you know, learning how to use different types of equipment, understanding reporting, looking at analytics, so moving them around the factory. And that's how we've, you know, balanced the human element of business in a production facility and machinery.
4: Jonathan, I'm hearing a lot of things that require a lot of investment, not just investment in the technology to automate the production line, but you're talking about upskilling people. That requires training and investment in upskilling. How much has it cost you? And do you want to sort of try and quantify for us the cost in human training terms versus the cost of the production line and what you think the outcome will be in terms of profit one day?
5: So I think the way to answer it without giving away, you know, numbers and substantial investment, but for us, the ROI we predicting to be about 6 to 7 months, which is very short for a big investment like this. Because of the rate that our business is growing, it was incredibly important that we introduced some sort of technology in our business to keep up with the rate of growth. What's important to note is that we actually have no local competition in South Africa. All of our local competitors move their products to China. And since COVID, there's definitely been a shift towards supporting local. And we've been quite successful in the past 8 to 12 months with new contracts. And this all pushed us to make these investments. When it comes to the training element, we send people on, you know, different courses. We have people come and speak to them. We have, on a different but similar note, we're introducing on-site social care services to help our vulnerable staff. So we're having social workers. We're having people come for physiotherapy, for mental health assessments. So I think training encapsulates quite a wide range of services in our business because of the people that we work with, not just degrees and, you know, university and, you know, AI-driven courses, but lots of other sorts of training to upskill not just our workers, but our supervisors. And that includes sign language. We have 54 deaf workers in our business, and our supervisors have now gone for sign language training to better communicate with our workers. So training for us is very broad.
4: What a fantastic opportunity. I mean, Jonathan, not just for example, your hearing impaired workers, but for the people who are supervising them are being sent on you know, subsidized training in sign language. That's a skill they can take away with them if they leave one day. Although, by the sounds of the kind of company you're running, why would anybody want to leave if you're investing in your people as you're doing? But I mean, those are skills that benefit the people, you know, on the receiving end, regardless of whether they stay with you or not. Jonathan, I mean, what you're doing is so counter to the prevailing narrative about the fear and the job losses and all the bad things that come with AI. And of course, there is a lot for us to be mindful of in that respect. But do you hope that other companies are going to look to your experience and perhaps go, well, if they can do it, perhaps we can replicate it?
5: We certainly hope so. I think production and manufacturing is the heartbeat of any country, and in South Africa desperately needs more manufacturing businesses. We're hopefully an example to some that it is possible, especially when you have really good customers that support you, really good partners, and obviously very good staff. And I think just working strategically with you know, everyone involved, it is possible. And it's possible to introduce AI and technology and not let it scare everyone. We embrace it. We're very excited about it.
4: We're talking to Jonathan Shapiro, the CEO of Lesco. And Jonathan, our listener Cindy mailing in saying, I really love this story. I would like to support businesses who behave this way. Where do we find your products? Under what sort of labeling, she asks.
5: So the brand is Lesco, L-E-S-C-O, and it's often quite small, but on the mold of the product. So double adapters, extension cords, switches and sockets. We do a lot of private labels. So and as an example, Builders Warehouse is a big customer of ours, and we do the private label for Builders. Okay. So sometimes it's got a Builders logo or one of their private labels. But if you look for a logo that's got a disabled like wheelchair, it's a logo that we put on all our packaging. And then the Lesco brand is on either the packaging or the product.
4: Okay, Cindy, you know what to look for, so you can put your money where your mouth is, quite figuratively. Jonathan, wonderful story, and thank you so much for joining us to share it. Best wishes to the company, and let's hope that this is a roaring success that will be seen and replicated by others.
5: Thank you very much.
4: Appreciate your time. Jonathan Shapiro, the CEO of Lesco Manufacturing.
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1: The wrap of your Eyewitness News, I'm Sibs Matiela. The Cape Peninsula University of Technology and student leaders are hoping fresh intervention by Higher Education Minister Budima Namela's office can finally break the deadlock that has brought the institution's academic program to a standstill. Talks between students and CPUT management took place yesterday. The university has been gripped by disruptive protests since last week, initially sparked by its proposed financial recovery plan for next year, which has since been withdrawn, pending further consultation. Students, however, want the plan to be scrapped altogether. Students have also submitted a list of demands to CPUT and Parliament, which include calls for the removal of the Vice-Chancellor and the CFO, as well as demands for academic transcripts and certificates to be released to all NSFAS-funded students. Manamela has now stepped in to facilitate structured and constructive engagement between students and university management. All academic programs remain suspended across CPUT's campuses until further notice. Parliament has set next Wednesday as the date to consider a motion of no confidence in Speaker Togo Didiza. EFF leader Julius Malema tabled the motion in June over Didiza's handling of the impeachment matter of President Cyril Ramaphosa. But the EFF is unhappy that the session at which the motion will be debated and voted on is due to take place virtually. While the EFF is demanding the House meet in person, the ANC says electioneering makes this an unreasonable request. The EFF has accused Didiza of not acting independently and impartially in relation to decisions around the impeachment of President Cyril Ramaphosa following the theft of US dollars from his farm Palapala in 2020. Meanwhile, National Assembly Deputy Speaker Annelie Lotriet says she will make a proposal to political party whips on a voting procedure for the motion. The testimony of suspended MP Fadil Adams at the Madlanga Commission has been postponed to today, where recording of his meeting with IDAC representatives is set to come under scrutiny. The postponement is to allow Adams time to listen to the recordings and review other evidence. Yesterday, his associate Stuart Sharnick, who's also linked to Shadrach Sibiya, was arrested outside the commission by PKTT officers. It's understood he was arrested in connection with the intimidation of a journalist who filmed him inside the auditorium. Madlanga Commission spokesperson Jeremy Michaels confirmed the incident is under investigation. Meanwhile, the DA is pressing the Justice Minister to urgently appoint an acting head for the investigating directorate against corruption. Minister Mamloko Kubai had promised to make an appointment within a week following the resignation of Andrea Johnson last month. Johnson resigned following her testimony at the Madlanga Commission of Inquiry into Police Corruption. In the courts, a security officer accused alongside EMPD Deputy Chief Julius Mkwanazi in two matters has turned state witness. According to IPED senior investigator Nomsa Masuku, Etienne van der Walt will now testify as a Section 204 witness in both matters. He was previously charged alongside Mkwanazi and others in a bogus precious stones raid in 2023. In the latest matter, Mkwanazi and five others face charges including murder, defeating the ends of justice, and robbery. The Hawks have arrested a third suspect linked to a shooting in Reicha Park that left four people dead, including two police officers. The 27-year-old was arrested following an intelligence-driven operation. Two other suspects, alleged gangster Regan Collis and 24-year-old Jamal Mayer, remain in custody. They're expected to apply for bail in the Boksburg Magistrates Court next Tuesday. Hawks spokesperson Katleho Mukhale says the latest suspect will appear in court tomorrow.
2: The 27-year-old suspect faces charges similar to those of his co-accused, one of whom is reportedly a relative. The acting national head of the Directorate for Priority Crime Investigation, Lieutenant General Speslian Nkosi, commended the team for its swift and methodical response which led to the suspect's arrest.
1: Public Works Minister Dean McPherson says construction professionals whose negligence contributes to death should face criminal charges, not just fines or deregistration. McPherson was speaking as he released findings into four recent building and structural incidents in Redcliffe, Doornkop, Magnolia and Ormond, which claimed 17 lives and left 24 people injured. He says government is also working with law enforcement to investigate whether ignored warnings and professional failures contribute to the 2024 George building collapse, which killed 34 people. He says he wants those responsible to face consequences strong enough to deter people from cutting corners in the construction industry.
3: I know that the issue is with the prosecuting authority and with the police, and I think that you know, when that will be enrolled or when that will come forward is best placed to them. But we obviously are very keen to see what comes out of that, because that is evidence that we have supplied to the police, to the investigators.
1: And President Cyril Ramaphosa says the country will prioritize turning economic reforms into growth, investment and jobs. The president was speaking in Hyde Park, Johannesburg, addressing business and government stakeholders over the third phase of their partnership. The government-business partnership has evolved through three stages, with the first focused on stability, the second on reform and the third now targeting growth. Ramaphosa has, however, stressed that the state remains responsible for governance and service delivery.
4: The central focus of our phase three must be inclusive growth, jobs and confidence. Our immediate objective is to lift economic growth above 3%. But growth of 3% cannot be the summit of our ambition. It is a necessary threshold from which we must advance towards higher, sustained and more inclusive growth.
1: A fine Friday in store for Gauteng today. Johannesburg drops to an overnight low of 13, peaking at a high of 27. Pretoria 12 and 28. Vereeniging a low of 8 and a high of 27. A partly cloudy day expected in Cape Town, along with a southeasterly breeze, a low of 12 and a high of 20. For these and other stories, visit ewn.co.za. And that's a wrap of your Eyewitness News.
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7: And the conversation begins on Early Breakfast at 6 minutes after 4 a.m. My name is Jacob Moshokwa. Good morning to you and welcome to the show. I'm in for Africa Milani today. It seems as though Africa is going to be taking a break or a long weekend, because as far as I'm concerned, it's his birthday weekend. So happy birthday to Africa Milani, probably turning somewhere close to 60. I don't know how old he is right now. But that's the reason he's not here. He's taking the day off because he's doing a nice long weekender. Knowing Africa, he probably had a blast last night and is sleeping in today. And he'll probably go out for breakfast, lunch and supper. And then tomorrow morning, same story. And even on Sunday, he will repeat. And he'll squeeze in probably a theater visit somewhere in between. That's knowing Africa. So happy birthday to Mr. Milani. I'm happy to be holding it down today between 4 a.m. and 6 a.m. Remember, you can get in touch with us chatting on 021-446-0567 or 011-883-0702. WhatsApp line is working, so send us your voice notes or your messages on 072-567-1567 or 072-702-1702. Today's date is, of course, Friday, the 21st of August, 2026. Now, this day in South African history, back in 1929, anti-apartheid stalwart Ahmed Kathrada was born today. And then in the year 2000, Tiger Woods became the first golfer since 1953 to win three majors in a year. And in terms of a special day, today's International Day of Remembrance and Tribute to the Victims of Terrorism. So, now, coming up on the show today, well, at least for this hour, we will get into a conversation, of course, with Rowan, our producer, who will be giving us some insight on what to expect on Breakfast with Bongani and, of course, what will be taking place on Good Morning Cape Town with Lester. And then we'll talk about rugby as a tool for youth development. Nikki Matthews, who's the chief operating officer of the VUSA Rugby and Learning Academy, will be joining us. And the academy is about using rugby as an entry point to support young people in Langa, both on and off the field. And of course, this weekend, its under 13 learners will swap their rugby boots for business ideas as they put a year of entrepreneurship lessons to the test. That conversation will be taking place at around 20 to 5. And then at around 10 to 5, we have a very serious conversation here. And this one is about a listener who opened up about the devastating impact alcohol has had on their family. So we'll be talking to toughlove.org. Toughlove.org's Miriam will be telling us what the organization does and what are some of the programs they offer. So that, of course, will wrap up the first hour of the show. Remember, if you want to get in touch or join the conversation, use this number 021-446-0567 or 011-883-0702. The WhatsApp line 072-567-1567 or 072-702-1702. My name is Jacob Mushukwa. 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
7: As we do on a Friday, we look back at the week and revisit the conversations that resonated most with you. Now, before we wrap up, you can tell us what was your favorite moment from today's show. Was it a story that sparked debate, a caller who made you laugh or changed your perspective, or an interview that stayed with you? Now, one of the biggest and perhaps most unexpected stories to emerge this week has been the meeting between AfriForum and March and March, two organizations many South Africans probably never expected to see working together. EWN caught up with March and March leader Jacinta Ngobese Zuma following that meeting. And after we listen to this clip, I'm asking you, what do you make of this unlikely AfriForum and March meeting? It was a shocker for me seeing it on the socials the other day, but have a listen to this clip.
10: Oh, well, the reaction is expected. You know, everything that comes with change is always going to cause some sort of reaction. I know the people who have started with us from the beginning, when March and March was still just even a march across the streets or even a social media discussion, know that at the end of the day, there's a bigger picture to what we're doing. And you know, there's no way that we will turn around and betray the very people that we are trying to solve things for. Because at the end of the day, there's a lot of political parties that are claiming that we're in bed or with the right wing or left wing. We're a movement, and as a movement, we interact with any and every organization that has the interest of what we're trying to do, which is to fix the borders and to fix the illegal immigration issue. We're not there to talk about land and talk about apartheid or even be trained and how to, you know, hate black people. It's none of that. What we need to extract, we'll extract, and then it ends there, and we'll work where work needs to be done.
7: Well, there you heard Jacinta Ngobese Zuma following that meeting with AfriForum. And it is quite an unlikely combo. That's the best way to explain it. So I'm asking you the question, what do you make of the unlikely AfriForum and March meeting? Let me know on 072-567-1567 or 072-702-1702. It's got me questioning, like, is it even a possibility that the two could even, like, in any way learn from each other? Or is it just March on March learning from AfriForum? Is it a one-sided thing? There's so many questions about this collaborative working group, and I would love to know what your thoughts are. It's bizarre. I mean, you just put it onto Google, and the words that come up with it is unlikely, bizarre, weird confirmation. Is this positive for civil society? So many questions being asked, and some people even outraged at this combination between March and March, as well as AfriForum. Like, where do we even start? 072-567-1567 or 072-702-1702. That's the question I'm asking today. The other conversation I want to get into is the escapist who turns to music, radio, or podcasts to block out the journey. Now, this is specifically about the different travelers out there. A new UCT study has looked at how South Africans spend their daily commute and identified five different commuter profiles. So the escapist, they use music, radio, or podcasts to block out their journey. There's the recharger, the one who prefers silence, reflection, or even prayer. Then there's the social connector, the one who enjoys chatting to fellow commuters. The time optimizer is also another one. This one is the one who uses the journey to plan, make calls, or get things done. And then there's the endurer, who is simply trying to get through the daily commute. So researchers say these profiles can change depending on the day. So which commuter are you, and how do you usually spend your journey to and from work? This is after the UCT study revealed that five types of South African commuters on our roads on a daily basis all act in five different ways. So I'm asking you the question, when you travel, what type of traveler are you? Are you the escapist? Are you the social connector? Are you the recharger? Are you the optimizer? Are you the endurer? Which one are you? And I like the fact that the study sort of spreads out and says there's some people who do things differently depending on the day. And that's definitely me. I'm the kind of person who can be an endurer who just wants to get to the next place. But I'm also the kind of person who's trying to optimize time. And I use the journey to make calls, catch up, you know, send WhatsApps, do whatever I need to do. But then there's also times when you just want to travel in silence and you don't want to talk to anyone. You don't want to mix. You don't want to mingle. You just want to be on your own. So let me know what type of traveler you are. The number 0725671567. The other number 0727021702. Phone lines are already buzzing. We've got Lindy Ware calling in all the way from Diepkloof. And the conversation is about Eskom's smart meters. Lindy Ware, good morning to you. Welcome to Early Breakfast.
11: Good morning, dear uncle, and happy birthday to our daddy in advance. And as for me, I'm a concoction of all those
7: travelers.
11: Yes, I am a concoction. It depends on the circumstances. Right. I just want to make, as a political daughter today, I just want to make two comparisons. Eh? The strike that is with the University of the Cape Peninsula equated to what is happening to us right now here in Diepkloof about the smart meters. You know, since the rollout in April, there is such inequality. Three streets down the road, they do not have these meters. And believe you me, this to me sounds like a tender. It's somebody out there's tender because they are the meters are chewing us up. Come to Diepkloof afternoon, find people making fires, cooking on the pavements because these are extremely unaffordable. Going back to the Cape Peninsula, because money has been misspent and people want to recover, now they introduce the system of introducing 7,000 rand. Something is not right with our lawmakers. And to hear this morning that the Minister of Higher Education wants to intervene, where has he been sleeping all along? Now, yes, and with our Minister of Electricity, I saw him saying that, on the news, he is now wanting to bring an equality. Where has he also been sleeping? Because I am telling you, you know, I really have to make sure that this weekend I did not iron, because before I knew it, the electricity was exhausted from my meter, and I am the one who monitors it. But I tell you, to me, Cape Peninsula, the students are being punished. Here in Diepkloof, the residents are being punished by Eskom. I am telling you, and I'm telling you from a point where I am a person with principles and values. I continue to say it. I've been paying rates and services since I was born. Believe you me, when I uncle.
7: Lindy, to be exact, in Diepkloof, which part of Diepkloof is it? Is it the zones or is it the extensions?
11: Zone 2. I'm speaking for zone 2, yes. Come here in the evening. People are making fires in the pavements, cooking. Others go to those houses that do not have electricity to go and cook. Imagine the commotion that is happening in a diverse society where there's supposed to be equality for all and human rights are to be respected. There is so much commotion. I tell you, my stove now is like a table because I've resorted to gas. And then last week, because of the heat, I mean of the cold, I have exhausted all the gas canisters. I've got 4 canisters. They've all exhausted, believe you me.
7: And then, Lindy, so the smart meters are not working, essentially. That's what's going on here.
11: No. They are newly installed. The smart meters have replaced the old meters.
7: Yes.
11: And since April, there's pandemonium.
7: Look
11: at people's bank balances. I am telling you, you've got to buy at least every week. Every week you try and buy 600 rand. Within a week, if you have got a lot of laundry to do, the electricity is gone. If you have to switch on the 4-plate stove, forget it.
7: Wow. All right, Lindy Ware. Thank you, Lindy. We're out in Diepkloof. Thank you for letting us know. Frustration with Eskom smart meters since their installation in April. Electricity running out super fast. And I love the comparison she's brought in there with the Cape Peninsula University. Now, if you didn't know, they have got a plan to address a 4.2 billion rand debt. That is the Cape Peninsula University of Technology. There's been a lot of unrest there. There was an arson attack earlier this week. And yeah, basically CPUT seems to be on a hold. And students cannot learn at the moment. The residences were also vacated. That was on Wednesday, the 19th of August at 4 p.m. And all students had to leave by the date as residences are now closed. So now the Department of Higher Education is getting involved. But a 4.2 billion rand debt, that seems to be a long-standing problem, exactly the way Lindiwe addresses it and compares it to Eskom, saying a long-standing problem with the power utility similar to that of the university, that being the Cape Peninsula University of Technology. Will that emergency evacuation help in any way? Is it addressing this 4.2 billion rand debt issue? Now, that's, of course, a story that is going to obviously implode as we get closer towards the end of the year. I mean, this is where people are starting to prepare for final exams or plans for next year in terms of enrolling again. And that's where the issue lies. It's the enrollment fees as well. 7,000 rand was a number I saw on one of the articles. Hey, so students have to pay a mandatory registration fee of 7,000 rand and a portion of their outstanding arrears up front. Where are they getting the money? That's the question we're asking. So if you want to get in touch and talk about that conversation, which is so, so important, specifically for the Cape Tonians, 0725671567 or 0727021702. You can also phone us on 021-446-0567 or 011-883-0702. We've got another call coming in here. This one all the way from Mabopane. Mapula, a very good evening to you and welcome to Early Breakfast.
12: Good morning. How are you?
7: I'm good. Thank you for asking. I don't know. It's still night outside, so it feels like it's evening, but it is a morning. Mapula, a sound collaboration between AfriForum and March on March. You think it's great?
12: It is a great combination. I mean, collaborations do happen. Hey, even dogs and cats live together, so there's no harm, you know?
7: But what do you think will come out of this?
12: Really, I think for me, both movements have their constituencies' interests at heart. And the common thing that they have is to hold the government accountable. Because if you look at what the government has been doing, they've been getting away with murder and never been held accountable. I think courts are going to be kept busy because we have to hold the government to account. And what I like about both of these movements, they really have the interest of their own constituencies at heart. We all want, as South Africans, to live in a safe place. We all want to make sure that our borders are kept and are well mended. And the government has been so relaxed with us. So both AfriForum and March and March, they really have a common denominator, holding the government accountable. So I see no harm in them working together and collaborating. I mean, in business these days, you find that two different, companies are working together. Take an example, KFC and Simba. They combined, they made a chips made called KFC flavored. You see? So you look at two different extremes and you realize that where there is common denominator there, definitely it works. So with AfriForum and March and March.
7: But a lot of people, Mapula, will say AfriForum is unpatriotic and it's a movement that has sort of consistently promoted a deeply damaging narrative about South Africa. And a lot of people also say it exploits racial tensions for political gain. What do you think about that?
12: Look, I don't think in one way or the other can I be a spokesperson for AfriForum. Mm. AfriForum has its own intentions, and whoever that they choose and the angle that they choose is really about agitating whoever that is in opposition with them. And for me, the main thing that when everything else that makes people to differ, when there is a common thing that then brings people together, we need to focus on that. Whether AfriForum is seen as this anti-patriotic or whatever, I don't know. I really, for me, I even don't even care a hoot about it, because they represent their own constitution. Today, they represent, Senzo Meyiwa's parents, about justice. Mm. And then tomorrow, they then stand, for the guy that was accused for rape of a minor, So for me, they look at things that also get them to be on the headlines in the same vein, political parties do that, okay? Judith Malema would suddenly go on and take a different role, all because he wants publicity. So, for me, it's more different because it's about who then get to listen to them and then how then people get to hear and watch them, in whatever they do. But one thing about AfriForum and much in much is that holds the government accountable. South Africans come first. Mm-hmm. That's the most important thing, yeah.
7: All right, Mabula in Mabopane, have yourself a fantastic day. Thank you so much for joining us there on Early Breakfast, saying a sound collaboration between AfriForum and March on March. And I'm asking the question, what do you make of this unlikely AfriForum and March meeting? What are your thoughts on that? Remember, the number to use, 0725671567 or 0727021702. The other question I'm asking is, what type of traveler are you? A recent UCT study has revealed that there are five types of South African commuters. So this looks at different commuter profiles, one being the escapist, one who turns to music, radio or podcasts to block out the journey. The other, a recharger, one who prefers silence, reflection or prayer. The social connector is another one who enjoys chatting to fellow commuters. And then there's the time optimizer, who uses the journey to plan, make calls or get things done. And then there's the endurer commuter, who is simply trying to get through the commute. So I'm asking the question, researchers say these profiles can change depending on the day. So which commuter are you and how do you usually spend your journey to and from work? Zuki has called in all the way from Big Bay, if I'm correct. Zuki, good morning to you. What do you think about this UCT study?
13: Good morning, Jacob. How are you doing?
7: I'm good. Thanks for asking. Such a pleasure to be chatting to you again.
13: Yes, same to you. So I think I am an escapist endurer because, I hate commuting with all my heart and soul. Mm. I just want to get to where I'm going, whether it's work or social. If I didn't have to go to work, quite honestly, I would just, spend my life at home. So I'm an endurer in that respect and an escapist because I always have music on, always, always, always, or of course talk radio.
7: But you have literally just stumped me. I honestly thought you'd call in and say you're the social connector.
13: I think a lot of people have that impression, but no. I'm very much the introvert.
7: Are you serious? You don't chat to anyone on the bus, on the train, anywhere you go, you don't talk to anyone?
13: I don't take the bus or train, but even when I did, no. And also back in the day, we didn't have headphones, which was even worse.
7: Yeah.
13: Days, if I did, I would be deep in my headphones because, just leave me alone. I literally have a hoodie that says, leave me alone.
7: But here you are calling us at 4:30 in the morning on Early Breakfast. At least you are the social connector with Cape Talk, and we appreciate you, Zuki. Thank you so much for the call.
13: Thanks, Jacob. Have a good one.
7: Thanks. You too. Zuki out in Big Bay, talking about which social commuter she is, or rather which commuter she is. She's not a social connector. She's not somebody who enjoys chatting to fellow commuters, but she's more of the endurer. Hey? That's quite easy to that's quite easy to do. An endurer is somebody who's simply just trying to get through the commute. You don't want to talk to anyone, you just want to get through it. I wonder if this part also includes flying. Because most times when you're flying and you're sitting in a middle seat, somebody's going to try and talk to you. And they want to talk to you because maybe they want you to move out the way because they need to go to the toilet or whatever the case is. I prefer traveling on the aisle seat, and I also prefer to not talk most times. As I mentioned, I'm the guy who optimizes their time. I want to look at doing what I can do in terms of responding to messages. And I love responding to messages, especially WhatsApp messages while I'm flying, because I can send messages while I can respond to WhatsApps that have come in. And when I land, the messages then go through, which just makes my life so much easier. I don't really like it sometimes when you're WhatsApping somebody and then they respond almost immediately. Some things don't need to be responded to almost immediately, you know? Rather send the message now, and then when I land, the message will go through. And then when I have time again and I'm on the Uber home, I can respond. I think it works much easier that way. So I'm still asking, what type of commuter are you? Hey, which commuter are you? How do you usually spend your journey to and from work? And even when you are flying, how do you do it? What type of person are you? Are you the communicator, the social connector? Are you the time optimizer? Are you the recharger? Are you the escapist? Send me a message on 0725671567 or 0727021702. The other question I'm asking is, of course, about the unlikely AfriForum and March and March collab. Huh? Tapelo out in Alex is on the line. Tapelo, a very good morning to you and welcome to Early Breakfast.
14: How are you, sir?
7: I'm good. Thank you for asking. What's your thoughts on the AfriForum as well as the March and March collaboration?
14: Hey, I think according to me, how I see ANC is acting in this country, I think it's a good move. You know, in this country, there is no more responsibility. And how I see things, like what I observe there in Africa, there is no rule of law. And an ANC has brought that in this country. It looks like they are there in positions just because of cronies, nothing else. Like you can see that Minister of Defense, that woman has passed way age of being in workplace. But because there's some sort of friendship, and when you look what is happening there in Eastern Cape, that gang, the drugs gangs. I mean, we can cry about what's happening in Palestine, but if you can't control what is happening in your country, it tells you that we are heading for the disaster. One day I was listening to Helen Zille said, there won't be South Africa after 5 years. I was hating Helen Zille, but I thought that Helen Zille was someone who could hold ANC accountable, because like you see, there was 600 million that was just issued during that March of 30 June. And then there's no accountability. There's that 5 million of spaza shop upliftment. Again, there's no. And then what makes me angry, when this government is running out of money, they had to increase the tax. Already, South African are heavily burdened by what is happening economically wise. People are finding it difficult. But these people, they just do as they please. There won't be a country if South African can't do something about this. I don't want to take more of your time, but I'm angry about the arrogance of ANC. Mm. ANC is just here to kill this country. Thank you, sir.
7: Thank you so much, Tapelo out in Alex, saying this unlikely collaboration might just work, especially because a party like the ANC has disappointed millions of people in South Africa. So a lot of people obviously saying you cannot credibly put South Africa first while aligning yourself with an organization whose politics have contributed to division and the perpetuation of a distorted narrative about our country. That's somebody taking shots at March and March, saying this is an own goal from them. Collaborating with the likes of AfriForum is an own goal for March on March. So I'm asking you the question. What do you think about this unlikely collaboration? People sending messages on the WhatsApp line here. Somebody saying, Malema, Label, Faisal, Steve Biko, and Honest Whistleblower. Was he serious knowing full well that Faisal is racist, calling EC to leave WC? That's from Sipo. And then another message coming from George. talking about Ellis Park wanting to share the rugby test transport plans and road closures. Hey, Rowan, can you ask George to send us a voice note there? That could be some great help for the test that's taking place this weekend. The biggest rivalry, rugby rivalry, the Springbok versus the All Blacks. Thank you so much for that, George. I think a nice detailed voice note will go a long way, which will play at least once or twice on the show, specifically for the people who are going to the game this weekend. Might I add, in the next hour, at around 10 to 6, we will be talking about the All Blacks battle with the Springboks at Ellis Park. So we'll have a conversation with Jan de Koning. He's a freelance rugby journalist. That will, of course, be at around 10 to 6 this morning on Friday, the 21st of August. My name is Jacob Moshokwa, and this is Early Breakfast.
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15: Hi, Jacob. This is Lionel here. Sorry, I've got a frog in my throat. On this issue with March and AfriForum, for me, the common factor is Donald Trump. I think they've both had contact with him. And I think that is something to think about. Just a thought. Thank you. Bye.
7: Okay, Lionel. Connection there. What a connection. Hey, AfriForum, Donald Trump, March. So there could be something bigger there with this collaboration. Hey, a bigger collaboration systemically set up by the US President Donald Trump. March having contact with Donald Trump, Rowan is asking. Well, obviously we'll need to verify that, but I mean, AfriForum has been reaching out to Trump for a very long time already, so maybe that is the connection on connection. And you know what, when Lionel sent that message, I actually remember the time when our South African delegation went to visit Donald Trump, and the main guy there, when I say the main guy, I mean Stellenbosch Mafia extraordinaire, Rupert, Uncle Rupert. You know what? There was a line that Uncle Rupert said to Donald Trump at that point. You know what he said? He said, "Our problem, Mr. Trump, in South Africa, is the illegal immigration issue." He said, "Illegal immigration is a big problem that we have in South Africa right now, where people are crossing the borders, they are running rife, they are causing a lot of trouble, they are criminals and they can't be caught, they can't be accounted for, and that's where we have a big problem in South Africa." And it was one of the few times where Trump did not interrupt and he actually listened. So now on Lionel's voice note coming in, saying, there's a connection there with AfriForum and Donald Trump. And because now AfriForum is connected to March, could that be addressing that point that was brought up by Uncle Rupert, Stellenbosch Mafia, the other person who runs the country? that's not me saying that. A lot of people are saying that. So, a good question I'm asking you. What do you make of this unlikely AfriForum as well as March meeting? Let me know. Lines are open. WhatsApp line is buzzing. 0725671567 or 0727021702. Let's take a quick look at this weekend's weather.
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7: So the South African Weather Service has warned of extremely high fire danger conditions in parts of the Northern Cape, Free State and Eastern Cape, with fine and warm conditions expected across South Africa. So Gauteng, you can expect a fine and warm day. Pretoria can expect a minimum of 14 and a high of 28 degrees. Hey, scorching in Pretoria. Joburg sees a sunrise at 6:30 this morning. Temperatures ranging from a cool 14 degrees, also with a high of 26 degrees. In the Western Cape, cloudy skies await. Fog in the morning over the southern parts. Otherwise, it will be fine and cool to warm. Cape Town, a low of 10 degrees and a high of 19 degrees with clear skies and a sunrise this morning at around 17 minutes after 7. So with that said, you know what you're doing if you are packing your clothes, getting ready for a weekend getaway, or at least getting ready for the day ahead. And while you are getting ready, it's time for us to chat to producer Rowan to find out what's happening on both shows. That will be, of course, with Bongani Bingwa and Lester Kivett, and also the big stories and big talkers in Gauteng and the Western Cape. Good morning to you, Rowan.
17: Good morning, Jacob. How are you doing, bud?
7: I'm good. Thank you for asking. I'm awake. I'm kicking. I'm alive. That's all that matters.
17: Fantastic.
7: What can we expect on the news front in Gauteng?
17: Well, Jacob, police in Pretoria are warning residents to be extra cautious when chasing bargains on social media and online marketplaces. Police spokesperson Captain Johan van Dijk says criminals are advertising goods at unusually low prices, then luring buyers to isolated locations where some have been robbed at gunpoint, particularly in such areas like Winterveld in Pretoria.
7: That's Pretoria North. But I mean, if it's too good to be true, come on, guys. If it's too good to be true, it's not legit.

0: For most people, tiredness is not a sleep problem, it's an energy production problem. And those are two completely different things. Wait 90 minutes after waking up before your first caffeinated coffee. Your adrenal system will thank you.
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2: 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And then on Good Morning Cape Town with Lester.
3: This might be a bitter pill to swallow. Lester will speak to Angelique Pinar of LHL Attorneys as a recent recall of contraceptives reveals that a specific batch of these pills were defective, potentially leading to unintended pregnancies.
2: Uh-oh. That's a difficult one. Producer Rowan, thank you so much. Producer Rowan, obviously giving us some insight on what to expect on both shows this morning. But of course, in the next hour or so, I'll probably catch up with Lester as well as Bongani to find out what else they have lined up on their shows this morning. So remember, you can still send through your WhatsApps using the number 072-567-1567 or 072-702-1702. Let's get into our next discussion.
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2: So we look at this now. The VUSA Rugby and Learning Academy is using rugby as an entry point to support young people in Langa, both on and off the field. And this weekend, its under 13 learners will swap their rugby boots for business ideas as they put a year of entrepreneurship lessons to the test. We're joined on the line by Nikki Matthews, who's the Chief Operating Officer of the VUSA or VUSA Rugby and Learning Academy. Good morning to you, Nikki, and welcome to Early Breakfast.
6: Good morning, Jacob. Thank you very much for having me.
2: Nikki, why is it important to introduce children to sport from a very young age?
6: Yeah, Jacob, sport obviously has all the physical benefits, you know, the gross motor skills and the fitness and those sorts of things, but it goes a lot further. You know, for young kids, they're learning a lot of important life skills. They're learning teamwork and discipline and respect and, you know, when the referee blows his whistle, you know, you have to listen. There's time management. There's all those things that they'll take into the workplace and into high school with them. So yeah, we think sport is really, really important for all children. And then in South Africa especially, you know, we've got a lot of communities where there's no safe structured spaces for kids to go after school. So, you know, sports really gives them that space to find their people and their family and their teams. And, you know, gangs are very successful at recruiting kids because they're looking for that belonging, and that's something that sport really does, team sport really does get kids.
2: And then how would we make physical activity and sport attractive to young people again? Because I think any parent or any guardian out there is always worried about too much screen time for these youngsters.
6: Yeah, in Langa, screen time isn't a huge issue for us, but you know, for all kids, you need to make it enjoyable, you need to make it accessible, and you need to make it social. You know, if you make it another obligation that kids have to participate in, or if it's just for the top talented kids, you know, they lose interest. But if they feel like they're part of what's happening and, you know, they want to engage. Kids are competitive by nature, so they, you know, obviously love the competitive side of things. And then, you know, you need the good coaches. Our coaches are, a lot of them reside in the community with the kids, so they know the kids, they know what the issues are surrounding them, and they know, you know, where they're starting and where they're ending. So they're working with kids and developing them from where they're at. So they're not just looking for the next Springbok. They're looking to grow the whole child, you know, from entry point to exit point. So having coaches who are believing of the child. You know, kids know that. They know when someone doesn't know their name and doesn't know that they're there, that they maybe don't belong. So being very inclusive in the sporting space, I think, is important for kids to stay engaged and to want to be there.
2: Let's concentrate a little

0: more about what VUSA does and the programs on offer. I know rugby is, of course, the heart of VUSA, but in general, how does VUSA actually work and how do you get people involved with VUSA?
1: Yeah, most definitely. Rugby is the draw card. So rugby is a massive sport in the Langa community. I think the Busy Bees is the oldest black rugby club in South Africa, I stand to be corrected. But so it's a community that really loves rugby, and that's the draw card for our program. But, you know, even if our kids were all the next Springbok team, rugby isn't a very long professional career, and so our coaches really try and, you know, impart on the kids that the education side of things is as important as the sports side of things. So every child who comes into our program, into our after-school program, is tested, and we run programs. English is a massive issue at the Langa schools because the kids learn in mother tongue until grade three. At grade four, they suddenly have to learn in English, and so your foundational learning is already behind because the kids are learning in the language they don't understand. So we introduce a lot of English programs. Maths is another one that we really focus on, because if you lose maths early on, it's very difficult to catch up. Coding, you know, screen time isn't a huge issue for our children because they don't have access to screens. You know, the computer labs in schools can't hold computers because they get stolen, or they, you know, don't have the staff and resources to run those systems. So we introduce all the laptop programs, the coding programs and that sort of stuff. And then rugby isn't for everybody. We've got a few kids who really do require the safe space in the afternoon, but they just don't want to be on the rugby field. So we've introduced art and a choir program as well for those children. And then at the end of every day, our children each get a hot meal because we know a lot of the families really struggle to put food on the table, especially at the end of the month. You know, we look at our attendance registers and towards the end of the month numbers go up just because the kids really need that meal. So, you know, for any child who attends our program in the afternoon, that hot meal is on the table. And then, you know, we try and really create a holistic learning space for the kids and a safe space for the kids. So we have a social worker, you know, who's available to all the VUSA families. On weekends where there's no competitive rugby matches, we'll take them out for outings. So we really are trying to create a holistic space with excellent learning facilities, and, you know, sport is the draw card to all of that. So, yeah.
0: We're chatting
1: in the mornings. Sorry.
0: We are on the line with Nikki Matthews. She's the Chief Operating Officer of the VUSA Rugby and Learning Academy. Now, Nikki, I think it's important to talk about what's taking place on Saturday. Under 13 learners swapping their rugby boots for business ideas as they put a year of entrepreneurship lessons to the test. How can people get involved with what will be taking place on Saturday?
1: Look, we'd love people to attend this. It's our derby rugby match. So we play against the West Ups community. And the kids, as you say, have been working all year. They work with the Capitec marketing and finance teams. They've done all the little business modules, identified their target markets, done all the financial costings and stuff. And now this is where they set up their markets for the rugby day. So having people there for them to connect with and communicate with, and, you know, not even necessarily to purchase their products, but to get feedback and for them to practice their selling skills and to really showcase what they've worked on is very special for them. They, you know, they start the morning very shy and unsure how to engage, and by 11, 12 o'clock, you know, they're ready to take on the entrepreneurial world and start businesses every day. So we just would love to get people down there and connecting with the kids and finding out about their businesses and letting them, you know, speak to their businesses. And if you can, obviously support their little businesses because they do get to keep the profits that they make on Saturday. ShopRite invested in all the businesses, all the products that they sell. Most of them come from ShopRite and their profit then is returned to them in a ShopRite voucher so that they give back to the company that's invested in them. But yeah, it's a special day, and you know, our program, the big shortfall of our program is that we do, because of funding restrictions, we end at 13. And so whilst we try and create opportunities for our kids when they leave the program, we just want them to know not to waste opportunities. They have the skills and the ability to make their own opportunities. So that's kind of what this day is about, and why we run this program. You know, it combines all the maths and the English and all the stuff that they've learned over the few years they've had with us, you know, just ready for their exit into the big world of high school, so and hopefully beyond.
0: All right, we'll leave it there. Nikki Matthews, the Chief Operating Officer at the Vusa Rugby and Learning Academy. They're basically having an entrepreneurial day tomorrow. For any more details, you're looking at vusarugbyacademy.com. Donations are always welcome, and you heard from her. They do always have to cap the age gap to 13 years old, and that's because of the minimal funding that they do have. So see how you can help. If you do have time, head on out there. The Vusa Rugby Academy out in Langa. All the details on vusarugbyacademy.com. Her name, of course, is Nikki Matthews. 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
0: 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And we're moving on up to another conversation now. Earlier this week, a listener opened up about the devastating impact alcohol has had on their family. It's an experience many families quietly live with, trying to help someone they love while dealing with the emotional, financial, and sometimes physical consequences of addiction. So where can families turn, and how do you support someone without enabling destructive behavior? We now speak to Tough Love about the support it offers families in crisis, the importance of healthy boundaries, and how listeners can support the organization's work. We're joined by Miriam Burr, the coordinator at Tough Love. Miriam, a very good morning to you. Welcome to Early Breakfast.
4: Good morning, Jacob. Thank you so much. Thank you for having me on the show.
0: So, Miriam, can you tell us about Tough Love, and what does the organization do, and what are some of the programs you offer?
4: Yes, thank you so much. Tough Love, just a little bit of background. Tough Love was started in South Africa in 1988, and it's presently offering online support and in-person support groups. It's a self-help family support group for any person who is troubled by a loved one's disruptive behavior. In other words, we help families of abusers to recover from the devastating effects that substance abuse and alcohol abuse have on them. We cover any form of unacceptable behavior, substance abuse, addiction, and support the family through any crisis they are facing. Tough Love, I must say, is not run by professionals, but it is run by family members who have practiced the principles themselves, who have gone through this themselves, myself included, have had the experience of family behaviors, and have joined Tough Love, and it has become a self-supporting, community support, self-help program that helps families through addiction, substance, alcohol abuse behaviors, anything and everything that has an impact on the family negatively.
0: So earlier this week, we heard from a listener whose family has been torn apart by alcohol. How common is it for families to reach out to Tough Love, feeling that they simply don't know what to do anymore?
4: It's actually very, very common. I'm sure you are also aware with the landscape of the substance abuse in school, in families, whether it's alcohol abuse, behavioral issues. It's very, very huge. We've got a lot of walking families, a lot of families calling us to ask for help. They don't know what to do anymore, where to go to anymore. That there's very little help when a family is faced with a loved one in addiction, whether it be alcohol behavior or drugs. There's very little help in that the family has to actually deal with this matter and look at and deal with the devastating impact it has on the family, because it impacts the entire family. It impacts the siblings in that family. It impacts the extended families as well. It comes with a lot of abuse. It comes with a lot of shame and guilt. Mm. So it's quite a lot of families that are reaching out to Tough Love to try and help them, to try and find a way how to cope or what to do in their homes to try and deal with this devastating effect it has on families and financially on them as well.
0: And if there's anyone that was listening, Miriam, they're hearing this conversation and they're recognizing their own family in it, where can they find a Tough Love group or reach out for help?
4: Well, we are on Facebook. If you Google Facebook, we are on the website. If you Google Facebook, you will come to our pages where there is referrals to our online support groups, to our in-person support groups as well. So there's a lot of information. There is a Tough Love manual, which I feel every family should get themselves on. When you have children as young as 4 and 5 years old, to start getting that manual into families so families can identify why, how to set boundaries, you know, when behaviors start, when a no is a loving no and not a bad no, because a lot of people think when I implement tough love, it means that I don't love you anymore or you must go, I'm pushing you away. It's not that. Tough love does not mean I'm done with you, I'm walking away from you. In a healthy context, particularly when dealing with addiction or destructive behavior, it means I love you enough to stop participating in the behavior that is harming you, even when setting that boundary is painful. Now, when you talk about tough love, people say tough love means we must put our families out on the street. No, tough love is the worst, and the toughness is bad on families. It's bad on the person that's actually implementing it, because how do I turn my own loved one away? How do I put a boundary in to say that you are welcome at my home, but not when you have substance on you or you're intoxicated?
0: All right, we'll leave the conversation there. Miriam Burr from the coordinator at Tough Love. Their website, toughlove.org.za. And that's, of course, on the back of a conversation that popped up on the radio about a family struggling to deal with another family member who is dealing with alcohol abuse. toughlove.org.za. The time now is almost 5 o'clock. This is Early Breakfast. My name is Jacob Mushokwa. We've got your news coming up next.
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8: Uncertainty documents Fadil Adams' testimony at Madanga, and March in March defends its collaboration with AfriForum. Good morning, I'm Sfiso Zulu. National Coloured Congress leader Fadil Adams has admitted that he was wrong across multiple parts of his testimony at the Madlanga Commission. Adams was under cross-examination yesterday outlining his criminal complaints against crime intelligence officers, which was based on classified documents. The complaints were later referred to the Investigating Directorate Against Corruption, which led to the arrest of crime intelligence head Dumsani Khumalo and some of his colleagues. Karinda Jagmohan reports.
9: In one of his cases, Fadil Adams accused crime intelligence CFO Philani Lushaba of perjury of a housebreaking incident. He now says this was based on rumors.
10: I think I was wrong. I don't think that was in the envelope. There had always been rumors about the break-in.
9: Adams next claimed he never received information about his dockets being moved to Pretoria for investigations.
11: You'll see that there were attempts to call you and explain. Dockets had to be called to investigate your complaint. That's really what happened.
10: I accepted that a few minutes ago.
9: Then Adams conceded he could have handled his complaints about this issue differently.
11: Why did you not relate that to the complaint that you had laid only the previous day with the minister?
10: I don't have a reason, Chairperson. I didn't. I should have.
9: Adams' testimony resumes today with focus on his referrals to IDAC. Karinda Jagmohan, Eyewitness News.
8: The ANC says attacks on its representatives in the Western Cape appear to be driven more by criminality than politics. The party's comments follow the murder of former Knysna Mayor Aubrey Tsengwa. Tsengwa, an ANC councillor, was shot on Wednesday night while travelling home. ANC Western Cape spokesperson Sifiso Mtweni.
12: We've not had any reports of violence. We've not had any reports of our councillors being killed. The last councillor, of course, that was killed was Lazola Kunge, Ward 36, City of Cape Town councillor, which has been discovered to have been an issue of criminality. So it wasn't, it's not an issue of that is a political matter. The councillor of the D, of course, in Danun, again, it's a criminal matter.
8: Tony says the uptick in crime in the province is concerning for all residents and not just councillors.
12: We are worried, of course, about the safety of all our people, not just our councillors, by the way. There's a lot of shooting that's taking place in Cape Town. There's a lot of gangsterism. There's a lot of extortion. There's a lot of criminal elements that have taken over our streets.
8: March and March leader Jacinta Ngobese-Zuma says she's not surprised by mounting backlash over her meeting with Afrikaans lobby group AfriForum. The two organizations have recently met to collaborate. This has divided public opinion, even between those that support the organization that's led demonstrations against illegal immigration. Ngobese-Zuma says she has no regrets over the meeting.
13: As a movement, we interact with any and every organization that has the interest of what we're trying to do, which is to fix the borders and to fix the illegal immigration issue. We're not there to talk about land and talk about apartheid or even be trained and how to, you know, hate black people. It's none of that. What we need to extract, we'll extract, and then it ends there.
8: And at least 46 people have died in Nigeria after a boat capsized in northwestern Sokoto state. The boat was believed to be carrying more than 70 people, mostly children. Police say 16 people have been recovered safely, while about 15 are still missing. Reuters news agency reports that the children on board are believed to have been traveling with farm owners and laborers who were heading to work for oil on a rice harvest. Boat accidents are common in Nigeria, with overcrowding, poorly maintained boats and weak enforcement of safety rules often blamed for the deaths. Gold is trading at $4,519.33 an ounce. The rand is at 16.13 to the dollar, 21.99 to the pound, 18.84 to the euro. Brent crude oil is at $93.91 a barrel. A fine Friday in store for Gauteng, Johannesburg, starting at 13 degrees, peaking at 27. Pretoria, 12 and 28. Vereeniging, 8 and 27. A partly cloudy day is expected for Cape Town, along with a southeasterly breeze, a low of 12 and a high of 19 degrees. The top story in EWN this hour: National Coloured Congress leader Fadil Adams has admitted that he was wrong across multiple parts of his testimony at the Madlanga Commission.
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0: And we're back 6 minutes after 5 o'clock. This is Early Breakfast. My name is Jacob Mushokwa. I'm in for Africa Milani. He's taken the day off. And all he told me was it is the birthday weekend. So happy birthday to colleague and friend Africa Milani. Probably going to be having a fantastic weekend, not worrying about waking up early and dealing with WhatsApps and phone calls and dealing with everything that's going on the radio this morning. I hope he's got his feet up and he's going to relax today. But knowing Africa, there's probably a breakfast date, a lunch date, a dinner date, and possibly a theater a visit somewhere in between all of that. But I do hope he has a fantastic birthday weekend. So you're stuck with me until 6 o'clock. And of course, I'll be back on your radios this evening at 8 p.m. sharp for Car Talk. That's, of course, for our Cape Talk listeners. Coming up this hour, we'll be talking about the phase three of government's business partnership delivering jobs. We'll have a conversation there with independent economist John Lewis. We'll check in with your latest weather from the South African Weather Service, and we'll do your usual EWN sport, news and traffic, and of course our business crossing as well. And then we'll wrap up the show with the All Blacks battle with the Boks, the rugby's longest or biggest rivalry. Ellis Park is going to be on fire. So Jan de Koning, the freelance rugby journalist, will be joining us to talk about what we can expect for tomorrow's test at Ellis Park between the Springboks and the All Blacks. Rugby's greatest rivalry test. Cannot wait. Cannot wait for that game. It's going to be a very interesting one. And that kickoff game, of course, is at 10 past 5 at Ellis Park Stadium in Johannesburg. For now, though, I want to get into some more of the conversations I have been asking all morning. And the number to dial there, 021-446-0567 or 011-883-0702. And the main conversation I've been asking was this combination between AfriForum as well as March and March. It's a conversation that's been going around all week. It's an unlikely combo. What are your thoughts on that combination? AfriForum as well as March and March, a very unlikely meeting, a meeting I could have never predicted. Even the bookies couldn't have predicted this one. If you were betting on these two ever having a sit down chat and looking at how they can collaborate in the near future, you would have never guessed that one. Without a doubt, you could have never guessed it. 021-446-0567, 011-883-0702 is, of course, the number to dial. Or you can drop me a WhatsApp on 072-567-1567. 072-702-1702 is the other number. Let's go to Kagiso here and find out, or rather, let's chat to Sindile in Kagiso to find out what Sindile has got to say. Sindile, hello, sir, and welcome to Early Breakfast.
14: Morning, Brajay. You know, Jacinta has just marched all the way to the headquarters of AfriForum. I think she has made the biggest mistake when it comes to this one. You know, I used to support Jacinta, but with this one, I'm taking my marches back. What now? I'm moving back. I'm marching back on this one. AfriForum is an organization that strives to uplift white people, Afrikaners, and that's it. They don't care about black people. And they've made it clear. It's not a secret. They've made it clear that theirs is to uplift white people. You know, these are the people who are spreading genocide in South Africa, saying there's genocide. Yeah. Black people in particular are killing white people. That's why there was this thing of Trump and everything else. There's Orania. These people are saying we don't want any black people there. Clearly, we want white people. And yet you say you want to take advice from them. What kind of an advice are you going to take? Are you going to say in our areas we don't want white people? Is that what you're going to take? Jacinta, in his statement, is clearly telling us that there's no ideas for black people if there's no white men. Because the statement that she's making is she wants to learn how to make money, how to build a university. Do you need a white person to do that? These people should have been charged with treason. Jacinta doesn't know that. Doesn't know that's a recent history that happened last year. You know, the killings of black people in farms, racism. These people are racist. And they are not shy to say it. They might not say clearly and straight, direct, but indirectly they are telling us that as black people, we are nothing when it comes to them. And yet she wants to go and do what she has done. She's not different with our government, who couldn't do anything, but they are crying on the corners. They're saying AfriForum is creating genocide. But what did our government do to them? Nothing. Nothing. These people are striving to take black people. That's why people like Malema, number one enemy of AfriForum, because if you speak out against them, they follow you. The issue of land. Jacinta will want to tell me that she doesn't want land because AfriForum said you will never get land as black people. She's saying to them, I'm begging for land, or are they promising her something? There must be something that they are promising her, because as you say, I've never thought that, you know, one day you'll find an organization like March and March who will follow. I don't know whether she makes a decision on her own, but she must remember one thing, which is an advice for me. If you start organizations like this and people follow you, it's no longer your organization alone. You are with people now. You have to consult. You have to ask other people how they feel about things like this. Mm. But she's treating it as her own baby, and she will make her own thing. She was alone there. No any other leader was seen with her. She was alone sitting with the leader of AfriForum. And that makes me wonder, the people who are still going to follow, people like Jacinta, I'm no longer going to follow. I'm sorry, my brother. I'm not going to insult her, but she was ill-advised. Some people were saying, but her husband is a lawyer. To be a lawyer, you're not a magician. And to be a lawyer, you also make mistakes. And maybe she doesn't listen to anybody who advises her. I'm sorry.
0: Thank you, Sindile.
14: This one, you've dropped the ball, definitely. Thank you.
0: Thank you. Sindile out in Kagiso saying exactly what I was asking earlier. Has March and March scored an own goal here? Because what he's saying is you can't put South Africa first while aligning yourself with an organization whose politics contribute to division and the perpetuation of a distorted narrative about our country. So thank you. Thank you for that conversation. Really appreciate it. And I'm still asking you the conversation. What are your thoughts on this unlikely collaboration between March and March as well as AfriForum? It's a very weird combination. I'm still baffled at how it came together. Who made the first call? Who called who? Like, did Jacinta slide in the DMs of AfriForum? Or did AfriForum give Jacinta a call? How did it actually happen? Like, that's actually where I want to go. How did this unlikely collab actually happen? We've got a voice note coming in here from Simon, who also wants to get into this conversation.
15: Good morning, Jacob and the team. I think March and March and Jacinta, they did an amazing job to make sure that they partner with civic movements that are fighting for the right cause. If you put the issue of the race aside, I can tell you March and March and AfriForum are fighting for the same thing, the government that doesn't want to listen to its own people. Simon Boxberg.
0: Okay, Simon making a similar point to what we had with a caller earlier, saying these collaborations can be normal. And the one fight and the one thing that they do have in common is that they are holding the ruling government or the ruling party. They're holding them accountable. So the agreement there from the two callers is that maybe this unlikely collaboration could help in fixing the problems we're having in the country. Hey, very interesting conversation here. Let's quickly go to Maxwell out in Honeydew. Maxwell, good morning to you and welcome to Early Breakfast.
16: Hi, Jacob, and 702 listeners, how are you?
0: I'm good, thank you. Are you getting into the conversation about March and March?
16: Yeah, Jacob, my opinion is March and March and AfriForum. They are just there to use each other. Okay, we call March and March a vigilant group. They were not happy by the name a vigilant group. And because March and March are marching around, fighting, chasing people around, my opinion is if you look at the capitalists today, they are not really benefiting. If we kick the people from the spaza shop, who's going to go and open those spaza shop? You'll find out that your Pick and Pays, your Boxers, your Spas, the Spa corner now. Who has benefited? Afro Forum. If we kick out all the people that are selling clothes, your jeans in Joburg and et cetera, et cetera, who's going to benefit? The bigger stores that now are not making enough because of these cheap things. Who's going to call Match and Match a vigilant group if they are now with Afro Forum? Because now being illegitimate, they are illegitimate group. So those are some of the things that I'm looking at using each other. There is no way, from my own thinking and my own opinion, if you see a black person being in connected with a white person, there is one who's using one another there. It's not really a fair game. Someone is being used. The question is who? As you are asking, who reached to who? That's my take regarding Match and Match.
0: All right. Thank you. Maxwell out in Honeydew has a take on one using the other. Sort of echoing the sentiments that were sent in via WhatsApp here from Alvis, saying, morning, Jacob. All I know is AfriForum is racist and very, very bad. They have no power. Jacinta doesn't even realize how weak AfriForum is. She must step away. I'll keep asking that question. What do you think of this unlikely combo between March and March and AfriForum? It is early breakfast. The time now is 18 minutes after 5.
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0: Here's another conversation worth getting into. Now, President Cyril Ramaphosa says the next phase of the government-business partnership must shift South Africa from reform to growth, with an immediate goal of pushing economic growth above 3%. But with unemployment remaining stubbornly high and the economy struggling to generate sustained growth, how realistic is this 3% target? We ask independent economist John Lewis that question this morning. John, a very good morning to you and welcome to Early Breakfast.
17: Good morning, Jacob. Thank you for having me.
0: So, John, when we get into this detail and you hear government setting an immediate goal of economic growth above 3%, how realistic does that sound to you?
17: I think it sounds realistic to me in, say, a 3 to 5 year horizon. I wouldn't bet on it, say, next year, for instance. Even this year, we're struggling. We've got this oil price rise and interest rates have gone up a notch. So we're probably around about the 1% mark still for the time being. But if one does look, you can, a lot of people would say, oh, come on, you know, there's still all these problems. And there are a plethora of problems. But let's look at the improvements we've had. There's no doubt that electricity supply has improved dramatically from a few years ago. That helps a lot of industries. It helps the economy dramatically. We do see improvements in the freight logistics. We see trains running again. We know that there have been reforms in terms of private sector next year coming onto the railway lines, private sector operator running trains. So there are genuine reforms at national government level, which I think can fairly quickly, well, when I say fairly quickly, that's the 3 to 5 year horizon, could take growth up to 3%. 3% is not a wonderful number, and I think that's quite achievable. So that's my take on it. Going past there, 4, 5, 6%, well, that requires more radical structural reform. That requires big infrastructure investment. That requires municipal service delivery and so on being improved dramatically, and we're not there yet. So that would be my perspective on the time frame and the realistic the realism of such an expectation.
0: Now, John, if we look at phase three, putting greater emphasis on tourism, agriculture, agro-processing, as well as mining, are these the right sectors if the objective is large-scale job creation at the end of the day?
17: Well, I don't think they're the wrong sectors necessarily, but, you know, for me, I'm more about improving the general business environment across the board and letting the allocation of resources to different industries be determined by the people in those industries where it makes sense. So I wouldn't be targeting industries as much as what they seem to be doing here or talking about it. For instance, too, there's one industry that he didn't really emphasize, but he did make mention of it, addressing global business services incentive backlogs. That's these business outsourcing, you know, the call center, you know, for global companies locating in, say, Durban or Cape Town, locating their call centers and business services there. That can be a potential growth sector as well. There's probably plenty of others. There's parts of manufacturing that could too. I would say just keep on improving the general business environment, getting service delivery sorted out, getting the cost of doing business generally down, getting electricity more reliable and hopefully one day more affordable, and see where it heads. I wouldn't target industries as much, but no doubt I do believe in tourism. I do believe in the future of agri-processing. Manufacturing needs to be boosted. So I don't say these are wrong to sectors, but I wouldn't target specific sectors myself.
0: We're on the line with independent economist John Lewis, and we are talking about how phase three of government's business partnership, can it deliver the jobs? And John, the next question obviously is, what point does improved confidence actually translate into companies now getting involved and investing and expanding and even hiring more people?
17: That's a tough one. I don't think anyone really has that. What's that crucial point that you reach where investment comes at a far faster rate? It's not, you know, one carries on. If one takes a look at one region that's doing it on a relative basis, the Western Cape, where for the last few decades, the Western Cape has been working fairly hard on its service delivery and, you know, infrastructure maintenance and creating, building this brand of being a place that offers, well, a good life, a relatively good lifestyle, as well as a places where at local government things work. They've been working continuously on that brand, building that brand of theirs for a few decades. It just seems in the last number of years suddenly that investor confidence has taken off and it's accelerated, and you see it in the property markets where, you know, in some parts of Cape Town they're even talking of a possible bubble. So strong is the investment. But that crucial point is not easy to determine when it's going to come. But you just have to keep on reliably working at improving your services, improving your infrastructure, and your set of incentives for business to invest. And at some point, it does come. Confidence does follow.
0: John, in closing, if we have to have this conversation in the next year or maybe 18 months, what indicators would you look at to determine whether phase three is actually working rather than simply producing another set of government targets?
17: Well, I think phase three and phase two are difficult to separate. It's just you want to see more reform. As I say, I don't expect to see 3% economic growth in a year's time. But if I'd say phase three is working, what I'd want to see is more of the same trend. You want to see these promises of the rail concessions. You want to see them starting to operate, starting to bear fruit. You want to still see energy supply being reliable. You want to see that private sector involvement in that competitive electricity supply sector increasing. And then importantly, I think we want to probably see more progress at local government services delivery level. For many local governments, that's where we battle. So more reforms and more improvements in services, that's what I'd want to see in a year's time. I don't necessarily expect to see 3% economic growth yet. I think that's a few years away.
0: All right, we'll leave it there. John Lewis, independent economist, talking about the government-business partnership. Will it actually deliver jobs? John obviously emphasizing that things like manufacturing, mining and tourism and agriculture and agro-processing are pivotal parts of this mission by President Cyril Ramaphosa. So it's going to be very interesting how this 3% growth pushing the economic growth will work. A very interesting conversation there with John Lewis. Thank you so much to him for joining us on Early Breakfast. Just a quick look at the weather before we start chatting to Mutawo in the business front. You can expect a fine and warm day in Gauteng. Pretoria highs of around 28 degrees. Joburg highs of around 26 degrees. In the Western Cape, cloudy skies await. And then there'll be fog in the morning over the southern parts. Cape Town reaching highs of around 19 degrees and a low of 10 degrees. Let's get into your very latest business news.
18: EWN Business.
0: And it's with Mutawo Kgaripe. Good morning to you, sir.
19: Morning, Jacob. We're looking at some company results that came through from the JSE yesterday. Just rounding up your conversation around economic growth, different sectors showing different things happening in that sector. On the consumer front, looking at Spur and how they've been performing, of course, fast food giants have been complaining about customers keeping their wallets and the purses closed because, of course, of the high cost of living. But Spur, during that particular reporting period, reporting quite positive results. The Spur Corporation, the owner of brands like Spur, Panarottis, Rocco Mamas and Hassa Grill, reporting upbeat numbers with profits rising almost 9%. The restaurants group's franchise sales exceeded 12 billion rand, supported by higher customer numbers and increased spending despite pressure on household budgets and rising operating costs. Panarottis was a standout performer with sales up 16% and customer numbers increasing 12%. The flagship Spur brand grew South African sales by 5.8%. Spur's results were affected by 129 million rand provision linked to ongoing litigation that the company is part of, which reduced reported profit. Looking ahead, Spur expects trading conditions to remain challenging, but plans to open about 50 new restaurants in South Africa and 16 internationally during the 2027 financial year. So some investment coming through during these turbulent times. Then on the mining sector side, Exxaro, the coal miner, reporting a production climb of 11% to 25.5 million tons. So some good going on there. Mining group by Exxaro posting mixed results for the 6 months to June. In the period under review, a strong coal and energy performance was offset by weaker earnings from its iron ore business and base metal investments. Coal remained the star performer, the crown jewel for the business, with sales rising 4%. Their export sales also increased by 15%. This was helped by improved rail performance. So we're starting to see the performance of Transnet with the inclusion of the private sector delivering on results and making sure those exports reach their destination. Exxaro has also secured the future of its Matla coal mine, renewing its long-term supply agreement with Eskom and extending the mine's mining rights by about 19 years. Then looking at the markets and how they played out on the international front, I start there. The New York Stock Exchange seeing some weakness, a lot of weakness with global bond yields putting a lot of pressure on the market. Oil prices, the higher oil prices also weighing on the U.S. markets as well. We saw the S&P 500 and the NASDAQ composite dropping 0.9% and 1% respectively. The big pullback left the S&P 500 down close to 2% for the week, and the NASDAQ, which houses mostly tech shares, down 2.5%. This morning in Asia, Japan's Nikkei falling by close to 1%, while the Topix also slipped by close to 0.5%. The Kospi dropped by more than 1%, while the small cap Kosdaq was down 2.5%. In Australia, the S&P ASX 200 was also lower this morning. And that particular trade fell onto the JSE from overnight. The JSE all shed down 392 points. Industrials are down 1%. Banking stocks were down 1.5%. Mining shares are the only shining star yesterday, up 1.5%. But that was not enough for the local boss. Then the Rand at 16.08, punching way above its weight, currently at 18 Rand 81 against the Euro. 21 Rand 95 cents gets you a British pound. Price of gold is up this morning, $4,535 an ounce. Platinum up 2% at $1,882. Brent crude, that's the big problem, up 0.5% at $93.53 a barrel. More business after 6.
0: It's just gone 5:31. Time now for your Eyewitness News headlines. Sviso Zulu is standing by. Good morning, Sviso.
8: Thanks, Jacob. Good morning. National Coloured Congress leader Fadil Adams has admitted that he was wrong across multiple parts of his testimony at the Madlanga Commission. Adams was under cross-examination yesterday, outlining his criminal complaints against crime intelligence officers, which was based on classified documents. The complaints were later referred to the Investigating Directorate Against Corruption, which led to the arrests of crime intelligence head Dumsani Khumalo and some of his colleagues. The defense in the murder case against suspended EMPD Deputy Chief Julius Mkhwanazi and five others is challenging the state for referencing to the accused as a group in the matter. The five face charges including murder, robbery and defeating the ends of justice for the 2022 killing of businessman Emmanuel Mbense. The defense yesterday argued for the state to prove each of the accused's roles. And at least 46 people have died in Nigeria after a boat capsized in northwestern Sokoto state. The boat was believed to be carrying more than 70 people, mostly children. Police say 16 people have been recovered safely, while about 15 others are still missing. A fine Friday in store for Gauteng today. Johannesburg starting at 8 degrees, peaking at 27. Pretoria 12 and 28. Vereeniging 9 and 27. A partly cloudy day is expected for Cape Town, along with a southeasterly breeze, a low of 12 and a high of 19.
18: And in the traffic, we've got an accident in the city of Tshwane along the N1 North right near the Proof Plus interchange. It's already causing heavy delays. Please be on the lookout there. And then there's also queuing traffic reported in Bedford View along the Gilulis interchange. This is due to the long-term road works that take place along the route. And of course, in Cape Town, we've got some issues as well. On the N7, there's a protest taking place in the Malmesbury area. Please be on the lookout there.
8: And those are the headlines. 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
0: EWN Sport. With the latest sports news, Mawande Mateza is standing by. Hello, Mawande.
20: Good morning, Jacob. Thank you very much. Well, we'll begin with rugby, where after months of building up to the grand event, the weekend of the greatest rivalry series between South Africa and New Zealand is finally here. In case you missed it, both sides announced their matchday squads yesterday with a lot of keen interest from supporters. Springbok coach Rassie Erasmus went with a familiar-looking team that's only really missing regular captain Siyabonga Lisi from the starting lineup, with Paul de Villiers taking his place in the number 6 jersey, while Grant Williams and Sasha Feinbaum-Gomez-Zulu have been selected as the halfback pair for what will be Damien de Allende's 100th test match. Meanwhile, four New Zealand playmakers, Cam Roygaard and Damien McKenzie, have recovered sufficiently from their injuries, along with record try scorer Will Jordan, and they've been named in the starting lineup as well. Seven-time Grand Slam champion Carlos Alcaraz will return to competitive tennis at the US Open later this month. He's been out of action since April, when a wrist injury forced him to withdraw from the Barcelona Open, and he also missed the French Open and Wimbledon, as well as the North American hardcourt events in Toronto and Cincinnati over the past few weeks. Alcaraz will defend his title in New York from the 30th of August. Mawande Mateza, Eyewitness News Sport.
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0: Uncle Bongani, how's it going, Boot?
21: Oh, very good morning to you, Jacob. Are you all right, my Boot?
0: I'm all right, Boot. Four ways in, no ways out, Boot. You know, Boot.
21: We sound like idiots, don't we? All right, as we always do on a Friday, we look back on the week that was. And gosh, take your pick, right? The DA's Burke dilemma. The president's objection to the evidence leader that Parliament wants for that impeachment process. We've seen days of Fadil Adams, and his nose just stretches and and stretches and stretches. And, of course, the higher education, NSFAS debacle and more. We'll look at all of those with the parliamentary correspondent for Business Day, Tara Ruiz, who's been writing about all of those stories. And that is the political week that was. And then perhaps something to take a step back and think about. Earlier in the week on the show, we had the chairperson of the Parliamentary Portfolio Committee on Higher Education looking chiefly at the NSFAS debacle. But one of the things that emerged was, of course, the growing crisis in a number of public universities. We saw some quite violent protests at times at the Cape Peninsula University of Technology. And it's become more than just disruption to lectures now. Campuses have been completely shut down, residences evacuated. And as we think about what might happen, what could happen ahead of the local government elections, we want to find out what the balance is between people's right to protest and the risk preparedness and the protection of lives and property. We'll be speaking to the executive manager of Sastria, Muzi Dladla, about the protection of property when it comes to public protests. Gosh, there's a tongue twister. And just before 9 o'clock, we speak to the opera singer, Sasa Yende, who's going to be joining us in studio, talking to us about a Women's Month special she will be performing in. And as always, of course, a question, Jacob. Who is that one person you would not want to see or hear knocking on your front door? Unexpectedly, of course.
0: My ex-girlfriend.
21: Tell us why.
0: No, I can't tell you why. You tell me why you're asking me that.
21: We'll tell you after six.
0: We'll be listening. Thank you, Uncle Bongani.
21: Thank you, Jacob.
0: Thank you, my boy. 702 breakfast. Yeah, so just for context, Bongani and I, every time we see each other, this is how we talk. And this is usually the lingo with the guys from Four Ways. It's the Four Ways boot. And the guys who gym at the Bryanston gym, that's how they sound.
21: And we're actually a lot brighter, hey, than that sounds. A lot smarter than that, Bru.
0: We're not massively enough.
21: You have a lacquer one, Bru. You have a lacquer weekend.
0: You too, my brother. Take it easy.
21: All right, brother.
0: That wraps up 702 Breakfast with Bongani Bringwa.
3: Coming up at 6. Good morning, Cape Town, with Lester Kivett. Only on Cape Talk. Join the conversation.
0: And Lester joins us in studio. Hello, Lester. Yeah,
1: my favorite Joburg accent is the Joburg Lebanese accent.
0: The Hayes. The
1: Hayes. Nosh.
0: Nosh, but.
1: Nosh. I love it.
0: What's happening on your show, sir?
1: Coming up on our show at CyberSense with Boyko Kobetso Maketluwan. You remember, he comes on our show every week. And he's a cybersecurity expert. He investigates, but he also educates companies on how to protect their staff when it comes to cyber scams. But he also follows a lot of scams that he then investigates and then provides those dockets to police. Scammers are reviving the old prize and voucher scam, and they're using mobile banking and social engineering to convince victims to hand over their PIN numbers. That's what starts our show today. But also, there's a class action suit with a law firm in Joburg. They say if you have been using the Yaz Plus contraceptive, the pill, and over a period, a defective batch of Yaz Plus contraceptives may have compromised effectiveness. In other words...
0: Oh, no.
1: Yeah.
0: Unexpected pregnancies.
1: And so lawyers are pursuing a class action suit. I almost spoke like a Lebanese boy today. A class action suit against the manufacturers of Yaz Plus. I'm going to be speaking to Angelique Pinak of LHL Attorneys. And the weekend is here. Like, what do you, how do you tell your spouse, your partner, babes, but the next 4 weeks, it's rugby. Me and rugby every Saturday. I'm going to leave the house at about 4 o'clock. I'm going to come home at 12. How do you have that conversation over the next 4 weeks? The greatest rivalry. It is essentially a four-round boxing match. The All Blacks and the Springboks
0: officially kicks off
1: tomorrow night.
0: Ellis Park Stadium.
1: And I'm going to be speaking to, over the next few weeks, many of the visiting All Black fans and journalists who have come to South Africa. I'm going to be starting off with speaking to Dave Algie. He's the creator of something called the Rayburn Shield. And so what if rugby had a boxing style world title that changes hands every time the current holder loses? And could the Springboks take it from New Zealand? He's been mapping out the winners of the Rayburn Shield over the 150 years of what we consider to be the game of rugby. And I speak to Dave at 7 o'clock. It's our weekly chat with Tara Roos. And also, it's the bottom of the week with our good friend Tyrone Fisher, who takes us through his lighthearted take on the stories and the characters and what has influenced him in this city of Cape Town. All that and more between 6 and 9.
0: There we go. Thank you, Dalesta. That's Lester Givett on Good Morning Cape Town. That, of course, kicks off at 6 a.m. sharp. The time now is only 5:41, and this is Early Breakfast.
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2: Good morning, Jacob. People are fussing over nothing here, Jacob. Much is not a political party. They should be worried about their political parties. They should be worried about the ANC and other black parties that went into a coalition with white parties like your DA, like your Freedom Front Plus. They did that, and there was no problem regarding that.

0: For most people, tiredness is not a sleep problem, it's an energy production problem. And those are two completely different things. Wait 90 minutes after waking up before your first caffeinated coffee. Your adrenal system will thank you.
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2: Africana interests. By contrast, March on March emerged as a grassroots movement advocating for black communities, particularly around immigration and socioeconomic concerns. That is a message coming from Kari or Karabo Siete talking about this combination. And Karabo continues to say, while March on March has recently set up its own legal department, its engagement with AfriForum is less about alignment and more about learning from AfriForum's organizational model, how it funds institutions, builds capacity, and sustains advocacy. As Jacinta herself stressed, cooperation does not mean a capitulation. They will complement and challenge one another where interests overlap, but remain independent where they diverge. Very interesting one there. Very interesting. This specific collaboration between AfriForum and March on March has got a lot of people asking questions. While I'm reading these WhatsApps, I want to say shout out to Daniel Litsoko. Yes, you are correct. My dad is, of course, Maleseng Solomon Moshokwa. Meadowlands Zone 7 days. That's a long time. I think that was before me. That must have been, early 80s or mid 80s, just before I was born. So, yeah, very interesting, Mr. Daniel. I'll make sure I grab your number and give it to my dad. He's doing very well. Thanks for asking. Appreciate that. Of course, everybody using the WhatsApp line and the phone line, I'll give it to you one more time if you want to add in your comments specifically about the collaboration between AfriForum and March and March. 072-567-1567 or 072-702-1702. Would you look at the time? It's now 5:44. Shall we get into our very latest bragging rights, Conley? Okay, let's do it.
3: Early breakfast with Jacob Mashokwa.
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2: So, bragging rights for today. Just listen. And remember, I want phone calls only. I don't want WhatsApp line. So let me give you the phone call first, the phone number first. 021-446-0567 or 011-883-0702. Phone calls only. Born on this day in 1938, which legendary country singer gave us hits including The Gambler, We've Got Tonight, and Islands in the Stream? He was inducted into the Country Music Hall of Fame back in 2013, recognizing his hugely influential career spanning country and pop music. I'll say it again. Born on this day in 1938, which legendary country singer gave us hits including The Gambler, We've Got Tonight, and Islands in the Stream? He was inducted in the Country Music Hall of Fame in 2013, recognizing his hugely influential career spanning country and pop music. Let's hit it, Conley.
5: You got

0: Okay, born on this day in 1938, which legendary country singer gave us hits including The Gambler, We've Got Tonight, and The Islands in the Stream? He was inducted in the Country Music Hall of Fame back in 2013, recognizing his hugely influential career spanning country and pop music. I told you, phone lines only. 021-446-0567, 011-883-0702. The winner for bragging rights is coming up in the next few minutes. EWN Traffic. 5:47 now. Amo Ramela standing by to give us your latest EWN Traffic. Good morning, Amo.
1: Good morning, Jacob. Well, we've got delays in the city of Tshwane on the N1 North. It's due to a major accident right near the Proof Plus interchange. It's causing heavy delays, so please try to avoid that one. And if you'll be using the N1 as well towards the CBD, do expect delays as well due to the roadworks that usually take place right near Sefako Makgato exit. So please plan your trips ahead of time and be on the lookout there. And then if you are traveling on the N3 North in the Bedford View area, we've got a bit of a hold up. This is due to roadworks that are taking place right at the turn off, causing delays coming out of Van Buren Road. And then, of course, in Cape Town, we still have got issues on the N7. This is in Malmesbury. This is due to the protest that's taking place in the area. Please try to avoid at all costs. Use alternative routes. More updates right at the top of the hour. Do stay tuned. There's more EWN on air.

0: you got.
1: I've been asking you the question for bragging rights. On this day, 1938, which legendary country singer gave us hits, including The Gambler, We've Got Tonight, and Islands in the Stream? We are joined on the line by Lynn, all the way in Meyerton. Good morning, Lynn.
2: Good morning.
1: Lynn, who are we looking for? Can you give us the name, please?
2: Kenny Rogers.
1: Kenny Rogers is the one. Congratulations, ma'am. You have the bragging rights for Friday the 21st of August on Early Breakfast.
2: Thank you very much.
1: You're most welcome. Lynn out in Meyerton getting the answer correct. Of course, it's Kenny Rogers. Yes, we can see you, Zuki, sending it. Yes, we can see you, Rasi Tsinyana, sending the message, Kenny Rogers. Thank you so much, guys, for playing today's version of bragging rights.
3: This is a message from Mayor Jordan Hill Lewis.
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1: And that brings us towards our final interview. The time is 5:52 on Early Breakfast. We've been talking about it all morning. The biggest rivalry in rugby. It is the All Blacks versus the Springboks. They're preparing for another fiercely physical chapter in this rivalry. But this time, there's particular focus on the breakdown. Feedback from South Africa's URC franchises has raised concerns over some of New Zealand's clean-out techniques, with a Bok camp insisting that the physical contest must remain within the laws. So how much of this is genuine tactical concern and how much is pre-test mind games? We're joined on the line by Jan de Koning, who's a freelance rugby journalist. Jan, a very good evening to you and welcome to Early Breakfast, or rather good morning.
8: Good morning and thank you for having me on this show.
1: So looking ahead to tomorrow at Ellis Park, what kind of test are you expecting between these two sides?
8: I'm very excited about it because it'd be interesting to see. And you asked about the potential of mind games. Mind games have been going on all week. You know, there's the trains in a way how you approach referees. The teams can no longer do individual meetings with the referee, so both teams have to agree. And Rassi said no, and David Ennis said, yeah, I agree. And, you know, so it's all ongoing. So now the points, they make their points through the media, you know. And I think the breakdown is an important aspect because that's where you slow New Zealand's ball down. They would like you to not contest the breakdown because they want to have fast ball and play wide, and the Springboks would like to slow down so they can go to set pieces. So, yes, it's definitely mind games, and it's gone into overdrive in the last few days.
1: And then let's talk about what's been taking place with the All Blacks, dominating the Stormers, the Sharks, as well as the Bulls. Are we already seeing Dave Rennie's influence? And what have you made of this New Zealand side so far?
8: It's a very strong New Zealand side. So right out of the bat, very, very strong New Zealand side. They play a specific game in terms of they want quick ball. They want a fast-paced game. They want to play. They're trying to avoid contact and definitely try not to turn it into arm wrestle. And Dave Rennie, he did that with Australia, if you will remember, at Ellis Park last year, one of only two games the Springboks lost last year. And that was the same type of game where, you know, you spread the ball quickly, you take it wide. And that's his style. He was like that at the Chiefs as well. He was like that in Japan when he was coaching there. But there's ways to combat that legally. Let me make that clear. You can legally combat that, and you can legally slow down the ball, and they go to set pieces, they go to a more structured game.
1: And then let's talk about the Springboks with their very late team announcement this week. What do you read into that? And are there any selection calls that we should take note of? You think it's another play on mind games?
8: Very much. I was having a private chuckle there. That Rashi said, "Oh, it's out of respect for the All Blacks." I think Rashi just wanted to. It is respect, but and it's definitely Rashi made him sweat a bit about his team. You know, also, you know, part of that is he did want to give Sia and Ox a bit extra time. So Sia didn't make it; his hamstring is still bothering him, and Ox is playing. So one for Rashi. Zero for Dave. But if you go back to the team, we've got to remember that the Stormers, as much as the All Blacks were playing three different type of teams, and they were rotating the squad the whole time on the tour so far, the Stormers, the Sharks, and the Bulls were fielding effectively B teams. You know, you can have, there was about at least 15 players from each team which were either injured or were the Springboks. Mm-hmm. So it's not exactly the strongest teams that they were playing. But there's definitely enough signs to know that tomorrow is going to be a massive, massive tight game.
1: And then let's go into the conversation about tomorrow's game. Who's the favourite for you, and what does each team need to get right to actually win?
8: I think the Springboks will go in, just because it's home ground advantage. We'll go into a slight favourites. I think New Zealand will need to speed up the game. They need to make sure that they play as they did against the Bulls in the first half and against the Stormers in the second half. I think if there's two aspects that the Springboks can look at, it's the Stormers in the first half where the defense was really tight and they managed to keep them, and then the Bulls in the second half where they also shored up their defense. You need to get up in their faces all the time, and that the Springboks need to make sure that their set pieces are solid, their defense is rock solid. And they need to be in the faces of the All Blacks for 80 minutes, not just 40 minutes or 60 minutes. I would still put some money on the box to win, but it's going to be very close. One score, 3 points or 5 points.
1: Oof. Jan de Koning, we'll leave it there. Freelance rugby journalist talking about a very tight game, hotly contested tomorrow with the All Blacks versus the Springboks. It's going to be a very, very interesting one. All the best to our boys.
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0: Morning, 702, Jakob from Pretoria. I know you've already mentioned the accident just after Proof Blast, N1 North in Pretoria, but just to let you know, that road is closed at this stage. I don't know when it's going to open, but there's already, you know, backup traffic for quite a bit, so I just think it's going to get worse, depending on how soon the road opens. And yeah, they've closed the road from the N4 turn off. If you take the N4 turn off, going on the N1 north.
1: N4 going to the N1 north. Please take note, the road has been closed. Thank you so much for that voice note, Yaku. Really appreciate it. And with that said, can you believe it? It's already 5:58. About to wrap up the show. Want to thank everybody for making sure everything flowed. It went so well. Shout out to Africa Milani, who's celebrating his 50-something birthday. Yes, shots fired. Yes, shots fired. Happy birthday to Africa Malani. It is his birthday weekend. That's why he's not here. Thank you to Rowan and Conley. Really appreciate you guys. And just for note, just make sure you listen to Car Talk this evening at 8 p.m. sharp, and you'll hear about what will be taking place on the show. We'll be talking about the Kilani Power Series that's taking place this weekend. We'll be talking about the Dutch Grand Prix. F1 is back, so it's going to be very interesting. And then I've got a guest by the name of Selena, a lady who collects Hot Wheels. Yes, somebody who collects Hot Wheels. I'm talking like a serious collector, somebody who's at the shops at 6 o'clock in the morning before the shop opens to buy these Hot Wheels. So she'll be telling us how she got into her Hot Wheel collection, of course, on Car Talk tonight at 8 p.m. sharp. Anything you might have heard and you missed out on, make sure you check it out on the Prime Media Plus app. That's across all the radio stations, that being KFM 947, Cape Talk, as well as 702. My name is Jacob Mashokwa. It's been an absolute pleasure being with you this morning on Early Breakfast. Happy birthday one more time to Africa Malani. Don't forget to keep left and pass right. Goodbye.
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9: MPs caught bunking on their duties and a councillor killed in Knysna. Good morning, I'm Natalie Malchas. A decision to allow MPs to do their parliamentary work remotely during election season is backfiring. House Chairperson Shedrick Florek has now been having to crack the whip after complaints from committee chairpersons about MPs dialing into virtual meetings only to vanish during proceedings, leaving them unable to form a quorum to take decisions. Florek says MPs have to strike a balance between campaigning for their political parties and doing their parliamentary work. Lindsay Dentlinger has more.
10: During the last term, Parliament took a decision to allow for more virtual and hybrid sittings of committee and plenary meetings in the current parliamentary term to give MPs more time to campaign in their constituencies ahead of the November local government elections. Yesterday, the EFF complained that MPs won't all be in physical attendance in Cape Town next week to debate its motion of no confidence in National Assembly Speaker Toko Dadiza over her handling of Parliament's impeachment proceedings against President Cyril Ramaphosa. ANC Chief Whip Ndumiseni Ntuli says his party's MPs are too busy on the ground with their election work to travel to Parliament for a physical sitting. But House Chairperson Cedric Frolic says MPs are dodging their parliamentary responsibilities.
11: So they switch on the devices and they simply disappear. And then the chairperson and one or two members sit there alone and they cannot proceed in taking any decisions.
10: Frolic says party whips need to strictly enforce virtual attendance. Lindsay Dentlinger, Eyewitness News, Parliament.
9: A recording of suspended MP Fadil Adams' meeting with officials at the Investigating Directorate Against Corruption is expected to be played at the Madlanga Commission in Pretoria today. Yesterday, Adams' cross-examination was postponed for him to listen to the audio, which was recorded by IDAC advocate Drasanta Ramsamy. During proceedings, he struggled to explain how his criminal cases against senior crime intelligence officials were referred to IDAC. Karinda Jagmohan has more.
12: In November 2024, Fadil Adams, believing the criminal cases he lodged were being intercepted, asked the police ministry to intervene.
13: The minister's office referred me to IDAC.
14: And then what was your involvement? When do you get involved?
13: I googled IDAC. I called their office.
12: But that's not what he told Parliament's ad hoc committee in March.
14: But here, General Lincoln is the one that gave you the number for IDAC, and it seems that you decided to go to IDAC without the minister having referred anything.
13: I didn't know who IDAC was before I received that. I've never heard of them.
12: Adams met with IDAC officials in January last year. Drasanta Ramsamy has since shared a two-hour recording of that meeting with the commission after Adams claimed she wasn't forthcoming in her testimony about discrepancies in his reports. Ramsamy has also suggested Adams be charged for possessing classified documents. Karinda Jagmohan, Eyewitness News.
9: The ANC says attacks on its representatives in the Western Cape appear to be driven more by criminality than politics. The party's comments follow the fatal shooting of the former Knysna mayor and ANC councillor Aubrey Tengwa. The 48-year-old ward councillor was shot and killed on Wednesday night while travelling home with three other people in his car. Another passenger has been transported to hospital for treatment after they were wounded in the attack. The ANC's Western Cape spokesperson, Sifiso Mtweni, says it's still unclear what led to the incident.
15: We've not had any reports of violence. We've not had any reports of our councillors being killed. The last councillor, of course, that was killed was Lazo Lagunge, Ward 36, City of Cape Town councillor, which has been discovered to have been an issue of criminality. So it wasn't, it's not an issue of that is a political matter. The councillor of the day, of course, in Danun, again, it's a criminal matter.
9: Mtweni says the uptick in crime in the province remains a concern for all residents, not just political councillors.
15: We are worried, of course, about the safety of all our people, not just our councillors, by the way. There's a lot of shooting that's taking place in Cape Town. There's a lot of gangsterism. There's a lot of extortion. There's a lot of criminal elements that have taken over our streets.
9: Public Works Minister Dean McPherson says weak legislation enforcement and non-compliance continued to weigh on the country's construction sector. McPherson was speaking at a media briefing in Pretoria yesterday while releasing the findings into four recent building and structural incidents that claimed the lives of 17 people and left 24 others injured. He says the investigations found recurring weaknesses across the built environment, including inadequate oversight, poor inspections, and unlawful construction. McPherson says authorities also found instances where construction went ahead before the necessary approvals.
16: South Africa does not suffer from a complete absence of legislation governing construction. There is already an existing regulatory framework dealing with planning, building standards, occupational health and safety, professional regulation, municipal approvals, and construction.
9: Moving to the markets now, where gold is trading at $4,512.01 an ounce. The rand 16.12 to the dollar, 21.98 to the pound, 18.83 to the euro, and Brent crude is trading at $93.68 a barrel.
17: Happening in traffic this morning is some protest action on the N7 Malmesbury and Darling Road, West Bank. And that's be careful if you're out there this morning. There's an accident also on the N2 inbound at Borchards Quarry, and Chapman's Peak Drive is open to traffic.
18: And in sport, the stage is set for the opening test of the Greatest Rivalry Series tomorrow. Banyana Banyana's next three opponents in the World Cup qualifiers have been revealed. And seven-time Grand Slam champion Carlos Alcaraz will return to action at the US Open after 4 months out with injury.
9: There's some high-level cloud cover expected today with a light southerly breeze, a low of 11 and a high of 24 degrees. The top story this hour: a decision to allow MPs to do their parliamentary work remotely during election season is backfiring.
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19: 7 minutes past 6 o'clock, Friday the 21st of August. Good morning, Cape Town. My name is Lester Kivett. Coming up on our show today, it's our regular Cyber Sense with Boyko Kobetso Maketluwani, also known as Mr. Fingers. Because scammers are reviving the old prize and voucher scam. They're using mobile banking and social engineering to convince their victims to hand over their valuable voucher pins. I'll speak to Boyko Kobetso at about 6:40. And then just before 7 o'clock, a defective batch of Yaz Plus contraceptive. They may have compromised their effectiveness, which means there may have been a couple of oopsies. But now lawyers are pursuing a class action suit against the manufacturer Bayer. And then after 7 o'clock, looking forward not just to this weekend, but for the next 4 weekends, that Greatest Rivalry Tour. I'm going to be speaking to Dave Algy. He's the creator of the Rayburn Shield. He's a Kiwi who lives in the UK. He will be coming down to South Africa in the next week or so to watch the Greatest Rivalry Tour. But what if rugby had a boxing-style world title that changes hands every time the current holders lose? And could the Springboks take it from New Zealand on Saturday at Ellis Park? I'll speak to Dave at about 7 minutes past 7 o'clock. But lines are open. Bruce and Grant are ready to take your call. on 021-446-0567. Mario will play your voice notes, 072-567-1567. But there's news with Natalie, traffic with Zane, sport with Mwande, and business with Mateo Kwaripe.
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19: Errol first out of the blocks this morning. When a Bok player plays in his 100th test against the All Blacks, he's likely to lose that 100th test. And you're very right, Errol. John Smith played his 100th test against the All Blacks, and they lost. Victor Matfield played his 100th test against the All Blacks, and they lost. And Damien Dalende plays his 100th test against the All Blacks tomorrow at Ellis Park. And whether the superstition holds true remains to be seen on the pitch. Maybe you can give me a prediction. 021-446-0567. You can drop me a WhatsApp. 072-567-1567. I'm in my Bok green and gold today. I'll just wear it for this morning. I'll rush home. I'll go put it back on the hanger so I don't spoil anything. I'll wear it again tomorrow. recession indicators. Yesterday, I opened a brochure from one of the cell phone companies, the service providers. And I saw a brochure for an advert for one of those power blocks, Mario. A power block from your charger or maybe your MacBook. The thing that you put the cable in and you put that into the wall socket. And I saw the price for a power block. 39 Rand. And then I looked closer and said, no, it's 39 Rand per month for 36 months. So you pay 39 Rand a month over 36 months. And I thought, I know a recession indicator when I see one. We've reached the point where even a power block is being financed. So you could pay for the thing up front and it will be 1,099 Rand. Or you can pay 39 Rand a month for 36 months, which comes to about 1,400 Rand. And so you're paying roughly 300 Rand extra for the privilege of spreading the cost of this piece of hardware that sits on your desk and in your wall socket, and it costs you about $1,000. And I get it, when money is tight, 39 Rand sounds a lot more manageable than 1,099 Rand. But when the power block comes with a payment plan, you know the economy is saying, guys, things are getting serious. So what everyday purchase have you seen lately that makes you think, yep, it's a recession indicator. 39 Rand a month over 36 months for a power block. 12 minutes past 6 o'clock.
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19: But maybe another recession indicator is not the price of things. Maybe it's the absence of election posters. We're 11 weeks away from a local government elections. And according to the city of Cape Town, from this last Wednesday, political parties were officially allowed to start putting up the election posters and the swivel banners. Swivel banners now also becoming part of our traffic and our electric light decorations. And I've been looking around. And where are they? Where are the election posters? So far, I've seen the DA and I've seen the Freedom Front Plus. Maybe that's just an indication of the voting habits of the residents of where I live. And that's about it. Normally at this stage, every lamppost has been recruited into the democratic process. You can't drive 500 meters without somebody smiling at you, promising you a better future. But this year, the lampposts are unemployed. Maybe that's the real economic recession indicator. Election posters cost money, the printing costs, installing them, paying people to put them up, but I'm not seeing them anywhere. Maybe you have political parties who are saying, campaign budgets. You know what? Maybe 17,000 posters is a bit ambitious this year, eh? Maybe we'll just put out one or two TikTok posts and we'll try and get people to vote for us there. The city says there is a limit on one election poster per party per streetlight, and they have to come down within 10 days after the election. So even the election posters on a short-term contract, eh? It's a job opportunity, not full-time employment. So have you noticed few election posters this year? Is it just me? Is it maybe in the areas that I move around? And maybe that's an indication of the voting habits of the people I call neighbours. 021-446-0567. Drop me a WhatsApp. 072-567-1567.
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19: Ooh. The suspicion goes deeper. The superstition. Morning, Lester. Percy Montgomery also played his 100th test against the All Blacks at Newlands. And the Bucks lost. Damon Delende, no pressure on you whatsoever. But there is a question here. And for Errol and for others who are All Black supporters, the question is, do you sing the South African national anthem when the All Blacks play the Springboks? A bit of an unfair question, because I sing the New Zealand anthem as well. I sing South African national anthem. Kosi Sikilele Afrika, Malupakaniso Pondolwayo, very proudly. But I also grew up in a family where we were quite internationalist, especially around rugby. I got to learn, amongst others, the New Zealand anthem, God of Nations at thy feet, in the bonds of love we meet. Do you want to sing along, Natalie?
9: No, thank you, Lester.
19: Our voice. It's a beautiful anthem, and so I know a lot of anthems because of rugby. And when I am at a stadium, if I know the anthem, I sing both. But the question to All Black South Africans, do you also sing the South African national anthem when the All Blacks play South Africa? 021-446-0567. Drop me a WhatsApp. 072-567-1567. Natalie Malchas from our Eyewitness News team. How many anthems do you know?
9: One, the South African anthem, all the words in every language, Lester. That's the one anthem I know.
19: You know, the nation say is a made-up thing. It doesn't really exist. It doesn't exist in nature. It's because humans have decided we will segregate and compartmentalize ourselves, and then we'll create these traditions, of showing that we are different, but it doesn't exist. So you can sing any national anthem.
9: Sure. I welcome it for you, your entire family, and your neighbors who have no political party posters in their streets. I welcome it for all of you guys.
19: What's on the front pages of our morning papers? Let's start with the Business Day.
9: The two big stories the Business Day is tracking today. The first one's actually quite interesting. It's under the headline, Business to Pitch In to Rescue Joburg. The business sector has pledged resources to support government's efforts to address Johannesburg's deepening financial and governance crisis. Finance Minister Enoch Godongwana made the announcement at a briefing of fellow African leaders and finance ministers in Johannesburg yesterday. The other big story the Business Day is tracking on its front page, Transnet ports handle record volume of vehicles. Transnet's port terminals are set to report record vehicle handling volumes in its annual results, driven by a robust new vehicle market in South Africa. Cheaper and popular Asian brands have flooded the local market, and the stats will come out in Transnet's latest figures. Jumping to the Afrikaans Press, it's rugby, rugby, rugby all over the front page. South Africa versus New Zealand and all the anthems we know is on the front page of Die Burger.
19: Looking forward to that. 18 minutes past 6 o'clock. Good morning, Zane Johnson.
7: EWN.
19: Zane, you have family, you have daughters who live in New Zealand. So do you also sing the New Zealand national anthem?
17: Lester, I don't sing, I do traffic. So it's I just get past the South African anthem and that's about it. But yeah, it is it's a bit of a I often send the kids Springbok jerseys, and they refuse to wear it, the grandkids. So
19: Have they fully assimilated into Kiwi culture?
17: Yeah, well, the grandkids were born there. You know, the girls left about 20, 25 years ago. They left to New Zealand, which is quite a long time.
19: So they
17: speak like New Zealanders. They act like New Zealanders. But it's an interesting match, and I'm looking forward to sitting on the couch for that particular time when that match is on. Thanks very much. Leicester happening in traffic. We have some protesting out in Malmesbury and Darling Road in West Bank, Malmesbury, due to violent protests there. You need to avoid that area for the time being. The roads have all been open, so that's quite okay, but just be very careful if you are out there. There's an accident on the entry inbound at Borchards Quarry Bridge, and also Chapman's Peak Drive and Payden Pile Drive are both open to traffic this morning. I'm Zane Johnson. More Eyewitness News traffic in 15 minutes.
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19: Some high-level clouds for Cape Town this morning. It clears late in the afternoon with the metro with an overnight low of 11, reaching a high and warm 24 degrees, along with a light south-southeasterly. Sunrise at 17 minutes past 7 o'clock. Sunset at 21 minutes past 6 in the evening. Paarl with a high of 25. It's 24 in Stellenbosch. Worcester with a maximum of 27, 26 in Malmesbury. While in the Cedarburg, Clan William, 28 for Clan William, 28 for Frienda. On the west coast, Langebaan, a high of 20. Clear skies and a gentle south-southwesterly. Hermanus in the Overstrand, a maximum of 18 degrees. High-level clouds then clearing, and the wind a moderate east-southeasterly. But your outlook for tomorrow, an overnight low of 10, cooling down to a high of just 17 degrees. Cloudy skies and the wind a light northwesterly. Sunrise at 16 minutes past 7 o'clock. But other parts of your country: Johannesburg 27, Pretoria 28, Durban 23, and Gqeberha with a maximum of 20 degrees.
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19: 20 minutes past 6 o'clock. Katie McDonald still on a break. And we thought we'd bring you the voices that got Cape Talk talking over the last week. And yesterday we dug into the raging debate over the pulled pork Gatsby and whether it can actually be called a Gatsby. We spoke to Bradley Isaacs, who's the owner of Cut In Two, and he set the record straight. As the dish evolves, changing habits, trends, the Gatsby has evolved too. But is there a line you simply cannot cross? Does a Gatsby need to be halal to qualify as a Gatsby?
20: I have a small pulled pork butt. It's boneless. What I like to do is pull sections off, little sections at a time, and just pull them apart with my forks. And if you follow these steps, you have the perfect pulled pork.
21: In my opinion, you know, it's basically the roll and the chips. And according to the society, obviously, it needs to be your cheap protein meat, so bologna and Vienna. But things have evolved since then. And obviously, like you said, I added a bit of controversy by putting on the forbidden protein, which is pork.
22: But then I cannot lie. You other brothers can't deny. And when a girl walks in with an itty-bitty waist and a round thing in your face, you get feeling.
23: Nothing wrong with a good pork Gatsby. Oh, that bacon, smoky bacon Gatsby is so beautiful. If you don't want to eat it, you just exclude yourself from a delicious Gatsby. And I love the innovation.
24: Good morning, Lester. Look, I was never really into the Gatsby stuff. I don't know if it's just the overload of starch or the bread and the chips and hutas, but I can tell you what I was into was kayaks after seeing Bruce Lee burn up all his energy. You really felt replenished after that while you walked home kicking your chummy with the latest move that you saw or clapping him with your ninjas.
25: So the more I was thinking about this question, is it a Gatsby, is it got pork on it? And actually what the question is and what the whole debate is about is whether a Gatsby is a Gatsby if it's not allowed, right? And given the context in which we're living at the moment, where we see the rise of fascism and anti-Semitism, Islamophobia, it becomes a different question. So my question to you is,
19: that's ridiculous. And then earlier in the week, we got into the serious business of tea. We spoke to tea expert and sommelier, Jessica Bernan, who shared some of the science, just real science, and the rituals behind making the perfect cup, and from how you brew it to whether that tea bag should stay in or come out. And you had a lot to say about that too.

0: Moms always make the best tea because the key ingredient to tea, of course, is love. But beyond that, while tea is absolutely a personal preference, as we all have different things that we prefer, there is a science behind it. If you're looking at tea being Camellia sinensis, which refers to your black teas, your green teas, oolongs, there are about 2,000 different chemicals in a single leaf. And how that interacts with the water is going to determine the overall flavor.
1: Tea bag in or tea bag out?
0: I mean, personally, I would never do that just because I prefer a consistent cup. So for me, I want the same sip from the beginning to the end. But of course, I've learned in my time not to dictate to people how they should have their teas, but to just provide recommendations.
2: I'm really sorry, this just isn't working anymore.
1: Really?
2: Yeah, you'll thank me eventually. You'll be fine, you just need a cup of tea.
1: What?
3: Good morning, Lester. I'm from a family where my mother used to make that tea, but that one tea bag made almost 3 cups of tea. So she'd do it in the first one for her, the second one she takes out, she puts in another cup of water, and then by the time it gets to the kids, then we had flow tea because that tea bag had to work. Different times for us with tea. It's Lynn.
4: Good morning, Lester. I keep my tea bag in. So nobody's going to tell me that the taste is there after 3 minutes. I'm not going to wait 3 minutes to drink my tea.
5: Hi, Lester. My wife's late uncle used to take one tea bag and he would use that tea bag for days until that tea bag is broken. And then on top of that, he would throw 4 tablespoons of sugar in his tea. And when you asked him why is there so much sugar in his tea, he'd say it's too weak because of sugar.
4: There's a tea recipe that's going to change your life. In your pot, rooibos tea bags, cinnamon, cardamom, honey, and ginger. 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Mmm, so lekker. Have a good day.
6: Hey, Lester, perfect cup of tea. So after years and years of practice, I've got it down. So once the kettle's boiled and you have the cup warm, and you have your bag nearby, then you just push it all to the side and you make yourself a nice cappuccino or a cup of coffee. Thanks, Steve Brockenfeld.
1: And then we're still talking about it today. Fadil Adams' testimony at the Madlanga Commission, still going viral on the internet, with many of us talking about it, still more than a little bit bemused by his explanation for the problems around his laptop and his emails. And that led to a question for the IT experts. Can one laptop really have all those problems at once? And then Vera sent us a voice note with her own diagnosis.
7: There's something wrong with my laptop. It is not for me to sit here and say that, no, I'm unable to access anything because no, Chairperson. I'm here to tell you that the laptop locks me out of my emails. Sometimes it does not accept my password. Sometimes the thing freezes. And I have no control over it.
1: If you are an IT technician, if your job is to fix, rebuild, have calls logged, respond to your colleagues and your laptop or your phone or your tablet doesn't work, can you answer me something? Is it actually possible for one laptop to lock you out of an email and or reject your password and or freeze and or malfunction or all of the above?
8: Lester, this whole situation with Fadil Adams is what we call in the industry an ID10T error.
1: ID10T error. Identity error. What I... Oh! An idiot error. Okay, it's an ID10T error.
9: Computer says when is it?
10: It's 14th, it's a Sunday.
9: Computer says what time?
10: Oh, 11.
9: Computer says how far is it?
10: Oh, it's just 5 miles.
9: Computer says no.
1: And then earlier this week, Clarence Ford and I got into a rather unexpected conversation about men's shapewear. I've tried one once with mixed results, and it got us talking about male grooming, body image, and how far men are prepared to go to change the way they look. I once had been inundated with adverts around shapewear, and I thought, let me try it, and I ordered one of those men's shapers just to test out. And when I put it on, I felt firm. I felt sculpted. I felt solid. I also felt a bit like a sausage in a wetsuit.
11: So you're saying men have moved beyond just, you know, taking that old sock and
1: man, there's no grooming there. That's augmentation. Men these days want to appear slimmer, and apparently more and more men are investigating shapewear.
11: Well, that's the only kind of shapewear that I knew some of my friends used.
12: I have one thing to say around this business of men's shapers and socks when they are not worn to cover your feet. In this scenario, the word that comes to mind is deception. Just imagine meeting someone out somewhere and things escalate and you end up going home together. It's very, very, very disconcerting to then suddenly have to witness a men's shaper thingy, and even worse, a pair of socks tumble onto your bedroom floor. And there you are now having to face the jaw-dropping truth. Deception, deception, deception, uni.
1: It's the voices that got Cape talking. What are we talking about today? 021-446-0567. You can drop us a voice note. You could be featured next week. 072-567-1567. Spot on 6:30. Time now for your eyewitness news. Natalie Mokas, I want to talk to you about socks. I want to talk to you about the final sitting of the Cape Town Council yesterday.
13: Thank you, Lester. In fact, Cape Town Mayor Jordan Hill Lewis used that final sitting before the local government elections to make the case for a second term of DA governance in the city. In a speech reflecting on the past 5 years, Hill Lewis touted job creation, infrastructure investment, affordable housing delivery, and expanded municipal policing and efforts to secure independent power supply. He says Cape Town has created more than 418,000 jobs during his term, accounting for nearly half of all new jobs created across the country's metros. Carlo Peterson takes a look.
14: Mayor Jordan E. Lewis also used his final speech in council to highlight record infrastructure spending and improvements to water and sanitation services.
15: In that first year, we had over 300 pump station failures across the city. In this last year, we have had just 102. That is a two-thirds reduction.
14: However, ANC caucus spokesperson Judy-Ann Stevens says the real test of the DA's governance is what residents are experiencing in their communities.
16: Whether they have decent housing, reliable water and electricity, functioning infrastructure, safe communities and meaningful opportunities. We welcome any progress, but residents deserve honesty, not political spin.
14: Hill Lewis ended his final speech as mayor for this term by urging Cape Townians to renew the DA's mandate to govern the city. Carlo Peterson, Eyewitness News.
13: A third suspect is expected to appear in the Athlone Magistrates Court today in connection with an attempted cash and transit robbery in Guguletu. About 2 months ago, police foiled the heist at Guguletu Mall. Hawk spokesperson Sia Bulela Vukubi says the suspect was arrested yesterday.
17: A third suspect, aged 45, has been arrested on the 20th of August 2026 for his alleged involvement in an attempted cash-in-transit robbery that occurred in Guguletu, Cape Town, on the 5th of June 2026. He is due to make his first appearance on the 21st of August 2026 at the Athlone Magistrates Court. Chumani Sibinda and Sipamandla Mambi, who are in custody on this matter, will return to court on the 26th of August 2026 for their bail application.
13: Student leaders at the Cape Peninsula University of Technology say the university shutdown will continue if talks with university management fails to resolve their demands. The institution suspended its academic program this week following student protests over, among other things, CPUT's proposed financial recovery plan. Ntutuzelo Nene has more.
18: High-level talks are now underway at CPUT following an intervention by Higher Education Minister Buti Manamela. He sent a departmental delegation to facilitate discussions between student leaders and management and try to break the deadlock. SRC Deputy President Tumelo Nzimande says students are hoping for a positive outcome.
19: But ours is one, and you said it time and time again, that unless our demands are met, the shutdown continues.
18: Student leaders are expected to brief students and the media later today on the latest developments and the way forward. Ndutuzelo Nene, Eyewitness News.
13: There's some high-level cloud cover expected today with a light southerly breeze, a low of 11 and a high of 24 degrees. The top story this hour, Cape Town Mayor Jordan Hill-Lewis used his final address to council before the local government elections to make a case for a second term of DA governance in the city.
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21: Happening in traffic this morning, reports in from the Malmesbury area. There's been some protesting there overnight and the N7 Malmesbury and Darling Road in West Bank, that section. Please be careful. You need to avoid those areas. The road has been open, but just be very, very careful if you can find an alternative route around that. There's an accident and they're still clearing that on the N2 inbound at the Borchards Quarry Bridge and then Chapman's Peak Drive, as well as Baden Powell Drive, both open to traffic this morning. I'm Zane Johnson, more eyewitness news traffic in 15 minutes.
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22: Errol's responded to the message. Does he sing the New Zealand anthem? And he's responded, I don't know the New Zealand anthem and I'm not interested in knowing it. I'm an All Black fan. I'm not a New Zealand fan. And that makes sense. Because I know the New Zealand anthem, because I was taught at a young age, yeah, and other anthems as well, Australia, Advance Australian, Fair. I can't speak Welsh, so I do a very almost rudimentary, phonetic Welsh anthem. You, Mawandi, are you a person who sings all the anthems?
23: Good morning, Lester, and good morning, Cape Town. I actually am. I will, any national anthem that I know the words to, I will sing along, especially when it's a great rendition. And it's stirring one way or the other. It doesn't mean as much to me as the people from that country, obviously, but a good anthem's a good anthem. Yeah. It's enjoyable.
22: Mwande, I have some trivia for you. What do John Smith, Victor Matfield, Percy Montgomery, and Jean de Villiers all have in common?
23: They've played 100 test matches for South Africa.
22: They've all played 100 test matches, and their 100th test match has been against the All Blacks. They've all lost that test.
23: Oh, no.
22: Get him off the team sheet. Damon, you're not playing the series.
23: I don't like that, because next week could be Peter Steph Du Toit's 100th as well.
22: Wow.
23: I hope the omens change with that one.
22: Gosh, but yeah, it's that weekend. It's that weekend.
23: Indeed, the Springbok and All Black lineups have been named and the stage is set for the first test in rugby's greatest rivalry series. After months of building up to the grand event, the much-anticipated opening game is finally here. Bok coach Rassie Rasmus went with a familiar-looking team that's only really missing regular captain Siyako Lisi from the starting lineup, with Paul de Villiers taking his place in the number 6 jersey, while Grant Williams and Sasha Fanboom-Gomezulu have been selected as the halfback pair for what will be Damian de Allende's 100th test match. Springbok coach Rassie Erasmus.
24: We'll probably try and do the things that we've been training for the last 6 weeks, especially the last 2 weeks with the guys staying back in South Africa who didn't go to Argentina. Most of those guys are in the team. Yeah, and I think the big thing will be for us, they can't go away from the game plan. They've been preaching all over in the media, so I guess preaching that and making supporters believe that's the way they're going to play, I've got no doubt that they will not play that way. So we'll have to handle their speed and intensity.
23: Meanwhile, for New Zealand, scrum half Cam Royguard, wing Will Jordan and fullback Damien McKenzie have recovered from their injuries and are in the starting 15, as is captain Adi Sevea, who's back to lead the side. Banyana Banyana's opponents in the next round of World Cup qualifiers have been revealed. The draw for the FIFA Women's World Cup 2027 playoff tournament preliminary phase was made yesterday, and Banyana will face Chinese Taipei, Uzbekistan and Ecuador in November and December, where the top two teams will advance to the final playoff round of the qualifiers in February next year. And seven-time Grand Slam champion Carlos Alcaraz will return to competitive tennis at the US Open later this month. He's been out of action since April when a wrist injury forced him to withdraw from the Barcelona Open, and he also missed the French Open, Wimbledon and the North American hardcourt events in Toronto and Cincinnati over the past few weeks. Well, Alcaraz will be back to defend his title in New York from the 30th of August. Mawande Mateza, Eyewitness News Sport.
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0: the assistance of light streetlight posters. I guess you could argue that maybe they have a subconscious impact. For me, there's no message that you could put on a on what maybe an A2 size poster to make me decide whether I'm voting for you. It's what I'm seeing in your manifesto, what I have seen as your record in governance and in opposition. But you're probably right, Lee. It's that subconscious effect of seeing visibility all around. 17 minutes to 7 o'clock, and every Friday we talk CyberSense with cybersecurity expert, investigator, and educator Boyko Kobetso Maketluwane. And the voucher scam is back. It's fraudsters posing as cell phone networks and telling people they've won a prize or a promotion before convincing them to buy a voucher and hand over the PIN. Mr. Fingers, he is explaining how scammers use social engineering, the authority, urgency to make the fraud feel legitimate. Mr. Fingers, good morning. Hope you are well. When we say the voucher scam is back, did it ever go away, or are scams that we get over our SMSs or via emails, are they all cyclical?
1: So, a very good morning, Lester. So, with the voucher scam, wouldn't say that it is left. It never left, but now we're seeing a very high numbers of voucher scams than previously before, because now technology is more, it's more technology driven because of the banking apps that we have. So it's back because of that. And now it's easier for scammers to do the voucher scam and to make it easier for themselves.
0: So explain the modus operandi. They call you, they say, hi, I'm from company A, B, and C. I'm from mobile network X, Y, and Z. Congratulations, you won a prize. And then what happens?
1: And then from there, they ask you to, in order for you to receive that particular prize, you need to purchase a particular voucher so we can be able to send you the prize. And you need to send us the reference number for those vouchers. And to assure you, to make sure that they build trust with you, they tell you, hey, we'll never ask you for your banking PIN ever, ever. So just relax. And obviously that gives you assurance, that gives you trust to them. And once you buy that particular, you know, voucher, you send them the reference number, they're able to redeem it on their side as quickly as possible. I think they have runners also in, either in shops ready to redeem those vouchers. So it's that. So they all work as a syndicate.
0: How has mobile banking made what is an old scam easier for criminals? Why is being told to buy a voucher through a banking app such a major red flag?
1: So mobile banking has made purchasing vouchers incredibly convenient. Most of us actually spend most of our time on our mobile banking app. Think about it in this way. It's easier for you to purchase something on your app than going to the shops, because going to the shop takes much more time and it's much more convenient when you're using your banking app. So that has made life much more easier. And that actually gives scammers a very simple psychological instruction in terms of open your banking app, buy this voucher, and send me the voucher PIN, and then I can redeem it as quickly as possible on my side.
0: I think the key warning here, Fingers, is that a legitimate prize should never require you to spend any of your own money or hand over a voucher PIN to receive it. That's the bottom line. But there's a sense of urgency and authority that's created when you're speaking to a scammer on the phone.
1: And that's the craziest part. These guys, they don't rush you. They take their time with you. This is a different type of scam because they really take time with you and they make sure that they make you feel comfortable. And then from there, they even have people in the background which cheer you on. And that makes you feel a sense of, hey, it feels good and I can trust these guys, which means this is legitimate. And it's not.
0: Just a personal anecdote. I never thought that anyone would ever cold call you. And maybe this is counter to what we're talking about here. But my mother once received a call from a major retailer and says, congratulations, you won a car. And my mother insisted, sorry, I've never entered a competition, put the phone down. They were quite persistent. And they said, well, because you are an account holder, you were automatically entered into. And they then said, go to the store and speak to the manager there. We will call that store and they will confirm. The curiosity of my mother

0: the better of her. She went and dinkum, she won a vehicle. But it must be very difficult these days to hold any form of competition or giveaway where it comes down to, congratulations, there's a cold call, you've won something. But if that was me, if I had gotten a call saying that I've won a prize, I wouldn't have gotten the call because my true caller blocks everything, every number that's not on my phone, fingers.
1: Yeah, but it's crazy because here's the thing. They're not targeting you. They're targeting a much more elderly generation. They're targeting the elderly because they know that some of the elderly are easy to convince. And if they try to target young people, in some cases, they have tried to target young people. And they've realized that with young people, some of them are really clever. And they've decided some of these scams we've seen is that they target a much more elderly people. Because now, with elderly people, you can convince them and you can make them do certain things. And some of them don't even question, these scams.
0: If you've bought a voucher online and given to someone the PIN or the voucher reference number over the phone, if it's been redeemed, is there any way you can get any of your own back?
1: Unfortunately not. So I think it's important also to contact your bank as well and let them know about the situation as well. But again, never ever share the voucher PIN. Never also share your OTP number. Never share your banking password or your banking card with them as well if they do require any of these things. And I think question, how did I enter the competition? Where did you get my numbers? Because they can also do their own research, right, with intelligence. Where did you get my numbers? Why are you calling me? Okay, thank you. I would need to verify, for example, with the particular telecommunications company, if it's really true, and then just drop the phone, and then you yourself go to the website, legitimate website, and call the telecommunication provider and confirm if it's true or not.
0: Mr. Fingers is the cybersecurity guy. He puts all his videos up on his socials, Mr. _ Fingers with a Z. Really appreciate your time. I'll chat to you next week. 10 minutes to 7 o'clock. This EWN Traffic. 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EWN
2: Traffic. Thanks very much, Lester. Happening in traffic this morning, still that protesting out in Malmesbury and Darling Road in the West Bank area of Malmesbury. Just be very careful if you're out there. Clearing that accident scene on the entry inbound at Borchards Quarry and a crash at Delaray Road in Northway Road. And that's out in the Ravensmead area. Chapman's Peak and Baden-Powell Drive, both open to traffic this morning as you're heading into the city. I'm Zane Johnson. More Eyewitness News traffic at 7 o'clock.
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0: Business. Mateo Guadipe, our Spur says we don't need a Monday burger special because the group, the Spur group, doing quite well at their restaurants.
11: Yeah, no. I hear you advocate for that Monday special. It'll come back, hopefully, Lester. The Spur Corporation, which owns our brands including Spur, Panarottis and Rocomam, is reporting upbeat numbers with our profits rising almost 9%. The restaurant group's our franchise sales exceeding 12 billion rand during the period, supported by higher customer numbers and increased spending, and despite pressure on household budgets and rising operating costs. Panarottis was a standout performer with sales up 16.5% and customer numbers increasing by 12%. The flagship Spur brand grew South African sales by 5.8%. Spur's results were affected by a 129 million rand provision linked to an ongoing litigation or case that the company is facing, which reduced reported profit. Now, looking ahead, the group expects trading conditions to remain challenging, but plans to open 50 new restaurants in South Africa and 16 internationally during the 2027 financial year. Looking at the markets, the JSE down 392 points. This was despite mining shares being up 1.5%. That ended the day negatively for the local boss. Now, the Rand at this hour, 16.09 against the US dollar, in a very good position, backed by commodity prices that have gone up. 18 Rand 81 against the euro and 21 Rand 95 cents against the British pound. Price of gold is up more than 0.5% at $4,543 an ounce, while platinum is up 2% at $1,882. Brent crude is up 0.5% at $93.48 a barrel. More business after 7:30.
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0: 5 minutes to 7 o'clock. Remember November 2023 when there was a packaging error that saw Yaz Plus contraceptives being left ineffective? Essentially, the error meant that all of the 24 hormone pills in the monthly pill were in fact placebos, which meant it potentially resulted in unintended pregnancies. And now there's a class action suit led by LHL attorneys who are pursuing some form of compensation against the manufacturer Bayer. I'm joined on the line by Angelique Pinar of LHL attorneys. First, how serious was this error? How could someone taking the pill correctly have known that that they were essentially taking placebos, Angelique, and there could have been cases when they would have had an unplanned pregnancy in this case?
12: Morning, Lester. Thank you for having me today. Yes, as you mentioned, it is quite a serious error, because effectively it's inverted the whole sequence that a normal blister pack would have had, and essentially provided no contraceptive efficacy. And where this has resulted in a pregnancy, there are a lot of financial expenses associated with that. So, you know, with the pregnancy, the birth, and then the care of the child, those are all financial costs that someone now has to incur, which they have specifically not planned for. And we think that's quite a serious consequence It seems like it has affected quite a large number of people as well, so it seems far spread at the moment.
0: I'm looking at a statistic here that says in South Africa, raising a child from birth until they turn 18 can cost anywhere between 1.6 million and 3 million rand for a middle income family. How many people have come forward to you saying, I believe that during this period when there was a manufacturing glitch, that I, as a user of Yaz Plus, fell pregnant? How many people have approached you?
12: So we've had quite a lot of interest. So far, it's been over 300 women that have reached out to us. We are now working with those women to assist them in getting the necessary records from their pharmacies and their doctors so that we can determine whether there is a sufficient link and whether they potentially have a claim. Mm.
0: How you plan to put forward this case? Because a manufacturer and a pharmaceutical company could argue, well, contraceptives are effective, but there's nothing that is 100% effective. We do disclaim it is a 99.89% effective rate. How are you planning to prove a case that these women fell pregnant because of the faulty Yaz Plus contraceptive?
12: So the first thing that's quite helpful for the plaintiff's case here is that the manufacturer themselves, together with SAHPRA, issued the formal recall on the 18th of November 2024 when they realized that there was this error and recalled the batch. So that's the first hurdle cleared, because they can't now argue that there was no defect or that there was no error in the batch. And then the second aspect is that even without perfect use of a contraceptive, but the statistics indicate even with typical use, which accounts for the occasional pill being taken late or, you know, a typical user's behavior, the efficacy rate is still very high. I think it comes in at around 93% contraceptive efficacy with typical use, which means that, you know, the odds of someone falling pregnant is statistically so small with a working contraceptive. And if you look at the way the mix-up occurred, where you have 24 placebo tablets, that means there's essentially almost a month-long window where someone would have had no contraceptive at all, basically, which means, you know, from a statistical perspective, especially if you look at the large number of people that have come forward so long, it would be a very difficult argument for them to say that all of these people are just a random, unlucky person.
0: Angelique Pinar, she is a lawyer for LHL Attorneys. If you were a user of Yaz Plus and over the period of around November 2023 were using Yaz Plus, that's when they had their recall, essentially a pack of placebos, and you then fell pregnant over that time, you could then have a claim in a class action suit. 7 o'clock spot on, coming up after Eyewitness News. I look forward to the Greatest Rivalry Tour, but I also speak to a New Zealand rugby fan and the inventor, the founder of what's known as the Rayburn Shield. Dave Algie joins me up next.
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13: Fadil Adams and Brahma Khotsi links exposed at Madlanga and MPs caught bunking on their duties. Good morning, I'm Natalie Malchas. The Madlanga Commission is connecting the dots between suspended MP Fadil Adams and so-called political fixer Brown Mokgotsi. Yesterday, Adams admitted he spoke to Mokgotsi over the phone late in 2024, around the time he opened one of several criminal cases against senior crime intelligence officials. He now claims late General Andre Lincoln connected him with a police official in Orlando in Johannesburg for assistance. The official was allegedly Mokgotsi's handler, which Adams claims was purely coincidental.
14: And so what you're saying is that it is coincidence that the person who assisted you with opening these dockets in Orlando is also a person who is from Crime Intelligence, a friend of General Khan, the handler of Mr. Brown Mokgosi, who has an association with Minister Mkunu, who you complained to the very next day about your missing dockets.
13: Adams returns to the commission this morning. A decision to allow MPs to do their parliamentary work remotely during election season has backfired. The House chairperson, Cedric Frolic, is now having to crack the whip after complaints from committee chairpersons that MPs are dialing into virtual meetings only to vanish during proceedings, leaving them unable to form a quorum to take decisions. Frolic says MPs have to strike a balance between campaigning for their political parties and doing their parliamentary work. Lindsay Dentlinger has more.
15: During the last term, Parliament took a decision to allow for more virtual and hybrid sittings of committee and plenary meetings in the current parliamentary term to give MPs more time to campaign in their constituencies ahead of the November local government elections. Yesterday, the EFF complained that MPs won't all be in physical attendance in Cape Town next week to debate its motion of no confidence in National Assembly Speaker Toko Didiza over her handling of Parliament's impeachment proceedings against President Cyril Ramaphosa. ANC Chief Whip Mdumiseni Ntuli says his party's MPs are too busy on the ground with their election work to travel to Parliament for a physical sitting. But House Chairperson Cedric Frolic says MPs are dodging their parliamentary responsibilities.
16: So they switch on the devices and they simply disappear. And then the chairperson and one or two members sit there alone and they cannot proceed in taking any decisions.
15: Frolic says party whips need to strictly enforce virtual attendance. Lindsay Dentlinger, Eyewitness News, Parliament.
13: ANC Chief Whip Mdumiseni Ntuli will today lay a criminal complaint against DA MP Mark Burke over allegations that a fintech company that he founded flouted exchange controls. The ANC says a case will be opened against Burke and his company, Castello, following revelations that the company violated exchange controls in connection to transactions valued at 4 billion rand. The company is under investigation by the South African Reserve Bank, which has also moved to block the company's bank accounts. Babalo Ndenze has more.
17: The ANC Parliamentary Caucus says it has noted the DA's decision to move Mark Burke out of the finance portfolio in light of the allegations to avoid a conflict of interest. But the party says the action by the DA, which it calls an unashamed and desperate PR stunt, is inadequate. The party says a committee reshuffle is not accountability. It says having conducted a thorough assessment of the matter, the parliamentary caucus has come to the inescapable conclusion that the allegations must be subjected to a full investigation by law enforcement agencies. The ANC says there must be no political protection, interference, or attempts to divert attention from the substance of the allegations. The ANC says should evidence of criminal conduct emerge, those responsible must be held accountable. Babalo Ndenze, Eyewitness News.
13: And the Consumer Goods Council of South Africa is turning to technology to help consumers identify legitimate products and report counterfeit goods. The council says it will implement a 2D barcode system, which will allow consumers to access more information about a product by scanning its code. The system is also being expanded to include images of the product registry, making it easier for consumers to compare the product they have in their hands with the registered goods. Here's the organization's CEO, Zintle Chikwe.
18: So we need to create that visibility and that transparency as manufacturers so that everybody knows, then you can be able to differentiate. As because we are realizing as manufacturers and retailers to say, consumers need to know our story. We are all at some level liable of not sharing enough.
13: A look at the markets now. Gold is trading at $4,512.01 an ounce. The rand 16.12 to the dollar, 21.98 to the pound, 18.83 to the euro. And Brent crude is trading at $93.68 a barrel.
2: Happening in traffic this morning is a crash at Delaray Road and Northway Road in Ravensmead. A number of vehicles involved, so just be careful if you're out there in that area. Chapman's Peak Drive and Baden Powell Drive is both open to traffic this morning.
19: And in sport, the stage is set for the opening test of the Greatest Rivalry Series tomorrow. Banyana Banyana's next three opponents in the World Cup qualifiers have been revealed, and seven-time Grand Slam champion Carlos Alcaraz will return to action at the US Open after 4 months out with injury.
13: High-level cloud cover can be expected today with a light southerly breeze, a low of 11 and a high of 24 degrees. The top story this hour, the Madlanga Commission is connecting the dots between suspended MP Fadil Adams and so-called political fixer Brown Mokgotsi.
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0: 8 minutes past 7 o'clock. Good morning, Cape Town. Coming up in this hour, we preview the greatest rivalry tour, the first test at Ellis Park, 7 p.m. Saturday night. But I'm going to be speaking to Dave Algie, he's the creator of the Raybird Shield. Because what if rugby had a boxing-style world title that changes every time the current holders lose? The current holders of the Raybird Shield are the All Blacks, and South Africa has the opportunity to take that title off New Zealand's hands. And then it's a week that was in Parliament. Tara Roos joins me to talk about, among other things, issues in the DA and Mark Burke, Fadil Adams. And then at 7:45, it's The World View live from London and Adam Gilchrist.
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0: But the 24 hours leading up to a test against the All Blacks, it has South Africans' tummies churning. Yes, we're the world champs. But there's something about the All Black test that no matter if we're showing exceptional form, I always go into a test against the All Blacks believing the Springboks are the underdogs. The things may have changed over the last while. But whenever we're about to play the All Blacks, I bring history into account. Ibrahim and Kenwin, good morning. What are your thoughts? How are you feeling this morning?
20: Wait, before we go any further, tell me, do you watch Simon Dalan?
0: I don't watch. Simon Dalan isn't on air anymore.
20: No, he's not. But there was a saying of Obas. You know, maybe your wife will recall. Like you will say, this mess is going to be, there's no sack of an epidemic of proportion. I'm looking at this mess as epidemic of proportions. Yes. You know, what do you want to say, Lester?
0: No, Ibrahim, and also the superstition is not on our side. In every test that the All Black, that a South African has played, the 100th test, South Africa has lost. John Smith, Victor Matfield, Percy Montgomery, Jean de Villiers all played a 100th test against the All Blacks. They've lost that test. Damien Dalende plays his 100th test tomorrow. Peter Steph de Toy could, in the test after that, could be playing his 100th test against the All Blacks. And so, if you're a superstitious person, I don't know, maybe look away.
20: No, I'm not superstitious. And it's at Ellis Park where they lost today. But in any case, what I want to say, I went to watch the Blue Bulls match near my place at the Spur. What I've seen there about the All Blacks, it was a complete different ball game. Mm. Complete different ball game. Okay, Blue Bulls is a tough team. But it wasn't also so easy for the All Blacks. But once again, what I've seen in that match against the Blue Bulls, it's a different ball game.
0: Ibrahim, in Kenwin, no matter what happened during the midweek games, no matter how many All Blacks have returned home injured, I still go into an All Black game with South Africa and the Springboks as the underdogs. What are your thoughts? 021-446-0567. Drop me a WhatsApp, 072-567-1567.
10: 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Cape Talk.
0: But how confident are the Kiwis supporters feeling? Dave Alger is a New Zealander currently living in London. He's the creator of what's known as the Raybird Shield. It's rugby's unofficial, the man who beat the man championship. It traces a line of test match victories back to the first international between Scotland and England in 1871. So something like 150 years of recorded rugby matches. The current holders are New Zealand, who took the shield from Ireland on the 18th of July, meaning Saturday's Springbok All Black clash is effectively a title fight, with South Africa able to claim it if they win. Dave, really appreciate your time. Thanks so much for joining us. Before we get into the Rayburn Shield, what it means for fans, how confident are you feeling ahead of this first test on Saturday?
1: Oh, mate. The relationship between New Zealand and South Africa is, I think, is the same. We all fear each other, but we love each other. And it's a thing of respect, right? You mentioned before that no matter what happens when you come up against the old enemy, you're always wary. I mean, I feel exactly that, right? And obviously, South Africa is so strong at the moment. But even when they were in their struggles, every time we came up against them, I knew they were like a wounded bull that could do you no matter what. So this is a special weekend, regardless of anything else on the line, just two great nations.
0: Yeah, there's a long and storied history of South Africa and New Zealand through our first tests, through our isolation from world rugby to our re-emergence and the 1995 World Cup. Plenty of respect between these two rugby nations. But these the two mutual... Is it too much mutual respect? Eh? Is it too much saying, no, I doff my cap to you, sir? Shouldn't we have a bit more of an adversarial relationship? Say, come on, man, I'm going to give it to you.
1: Oh, but let's be real. It will be exactly that on the pitch, and it always has been. That's what I love about it, right? Is there is respect and there is all the rest, but you get them on the pitch and it is blood and thunder. And that's what makes it so special, is that whilst there might be love, there is also that absolute aggression to want to take the other out. I mean, look, whilst I respect South Africa, there's nobody I love trying to beat more, right? Because they are that team who make you feel like you earned it
0: and
1: every time.
0: So it does really feel like a title fight. Yes, Springboks are the back-to-back Rugby World Cup champions. But take us back to 2008. And you saying, well, there is the World Rugby Trophy that's held every 4 years. But what about, let's do something for the fans. Talk to me about the creation of the Rayburn Shield. You said, why don't we treat this like a boxing match where it's a winner-take-all fight? We know the results from 1871 already, and so we can map who are the lineal men's world champions.
1: Yeah, exactly. I mean, when we look at the Rugby World Cup, right, we only created that in the 1980s. And now it's so amazing. So this was kind of one of those ideas, and it didn't start as some grand plan. It was just, let's have a look. Let's see what happens. It's kind of cool. But I always say the Rugby World Cup's the pinnacle of the game. It always will be. It's the big four-yearly tournament that keeps you going. But we can have other things. And so this is about adding something additional, something different. It's not trying to compete with it. In fact, it works really well with it because it gives us this other thing all throughout the 4 years where once you win the title, you're trying to keep hold of it. So, like, New Zealand haven't managed to defend it recently. They managed to defend it for, like, one match in the last Rugby World Cup and lost it to the Springboks in the final. But they can't keep hold of it for any length of time. And it's going to be hard now against South Africa. So this is the fun bit, right? Is one is trying to win it, take it off somebody, and this challenge title gives extra meaning to games. Mm. Now, granted, this weekend, there is already so much meaning to this match that you know, we were never going to not be excited about it. But when you look ahead, I've already got Irish folk who are going, well, if South Africa win it, when they come in November, we're going to take it out of their hands. We're taking this from them.
0: Yeah.
1: That's fun, right? That's fun.
0: Look, the beauty of the Shield is that it can produce some unexpected champions. But there are some who argue, and I know that you've come in for some criticism. For some reason, people have balked against this idea. Some, though, that this could maybe water down the idea of what it actually means to be the best team in the world. What does it tell us actually about the team who holds and then maybe even takes over the Rayburn Shield?
1: Yeah, it's really interesting, right? The Rayburn Shield doesn't make you the best team in the world. It makes you the team who took their opportunity on the day when it was offered. And South Africa are a great example of this. They won it in the last Rugby World Cup, and then they lost it to Ireland in the summer of 2024. One game, there was one slip-up, and off it goes. And it's been 2 years, and they didn't get a single challenge at it since. And that's a function of luck, really, right? They just didn't get a chance to challenge for it. There was a couple of times I thought they were going to, and then a team lost to another team and off it went in another direction. Now, actually, that's what's fun about it, is because we're not trying to find the best team. We're enjoying this challenge shield that creates these moments where you either choose to step up and claim it and then keep hold of it, or you don't. Mm-hmm. And for those of you who know New Zealand's domestic rugby scene, we've got the Ramphele Shield, which is a similar concept, but you only defend it at home. Mm-hmm. And that's a proof point, because there is nothing bigger than a shield match in New Zealand rugby. It's huge. And so that vibe in international rugby would be so much fun.
0: Because then there's actually a stake. Say the leading provincial team plays the bottom of the league team. And then what could happen? We could have a freak of sport. That bottom of the league team then beats the log leaders. They get to hold something quite emotional. It means that every game is a challenge. You're trying to get the Rayburn Shield officially recognized. Well, what does officially mean if you said, well, this is a shield, this is a challenge, this is something that fans have created?
1: Yeah, so when I say official, I'm not that worried about world rugby, because if we can grow up big enough with fans and we can enjoy it and with players, then it becomes official by default, because the data exists, it's real, we can track it, we already are. I am flying to Johannesburg for the third test match, and I will have the real shield with me, because we have made it, right? It's made of a beautiful piece of English oak, since England were the other team on that first game, and it's named after Rayburn Place, the location in Scotland of the first game. It doesn't have the silver on it yet, because I was quoted £10,000, and my wife is very understanding of my hobby, but she's not like that much money's understanding. So we'll build that over time. But official just means that we're enjoying it, right? Mm. And then World Rugby, well, they'll come play because it's big enough and they'll see the value of it. So I love the idea that we will have a trophy that any nation can win, that us fans created. This is a beautiful love story to the game.
0: David Alga, I'm quite disappointed you won't be in Cape Town for the second test, but enjoy your time in South Africa for the third test at FNB Stadium. Dave Alga is the creator of the Rayburn Shield, 19 minutes past 7 o'clock. 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
2: Lester, thanks very much. There's a stationary truck on the M5 North just after the N2, and you've got the left lane obstructed. It's going to back up traffic going through towards area of Northgate and also Pardon Island, so just be careful if you're out there. Clearing a crash on the R300 North before Stock Road. Chapman's Peak Drive and Baden-Powell Drive both open to traffic this morning. And the traffic signal's faulty at Milton Road and Jake's Harveld Road in Goodwood as you're heading through towards the N1 and Voortrekker Road. I'm Zane Johnson. More Eyewitness News traffic in 10 minutes.
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0: It's 24 minutes past 7 o'clock. It's time for a week that was in Parliament and politics with Tara Ruiz, Cape Talk commentator, as well as Business Day parliamentary correspondent. Firstly, Tara, I'd like to confirm to our listeners, I am indeed an influencer, am I not?
26: Lester, you are an influencer, I can confirm. Because of Lester's influence, I secured myself some lamb acne last week Sunday. I really earned my colored credentials on that day because I ordered it via a WhatsApp line from an auntie who sells it out of her home in Lansdowne.
0: If you really were legit, you could stand on a pavement with someone with an open fire. And a silver tin pot, and you can get that smoky essence of a real acne on the side of the road. But acne is for everyone, Tara. But what's not for everyone is possibly testifying before the Madlanga Commission of Inquiry. NCC MP and President Fadil Adams under pressure in front of the chief. So is it Buta or is it Justice Madlanga?
26: You know, Lester, every day Fadil Adams' credibility is going further and further into the ground. And, you know, when we started his testimony yesterday, it started off with the laptop saga and him saying he only knew that he needed to testify 4 months ago. And the commission saying, actually, that's incorrect because we sent you correspondence in October. You responded 11 days later. Fadil Adams very quickly backtracked and said he forgot about that. He apologizes. But he maintains that his laptop has been persistently broken over the last year. You know, the commission then saying, but actually we contacted Parliament. Parliament came out with a statement. We have the ICT records here that shows no persistent malfunction. And we had that little back and forth in the beginning. And then we moved on to Fadil Adams really being relentless and relying on the fact that he received information from General Lincoln, who is now deceased, you know, and the evidence leader coming out and saying, you cannot consistently rely on a deceased man. But when we look at the broader allegations, Lester, you know, Fadil Adams is a significant witness in the Madlanga Commission at the moment because his allegations triggered the IDAC investigation into senior crime intelligence officials, which subsequently has collapsed. But the commission now needs to investigate whether IDAC acted outside of its mandate or whether Adams and his complaint actually formed part of a larger orchestrated attack against senior police officials. And unfortunately for Fadil Adams, he's being tossed around at the commission and his credibility is just lacking.
0: There is and questions drawn by Justice Madlanga about why did you go to Orlando police station where you met a guy called Elvis? The story just gets him weirder and weirder. But apparently, Fadil Adams flew from Cape Town to Joburg to open a case, saying that he doesn't trust police in Cape Town because of corruption. But after landing at OR Tambo International, he drove 47 kilometers to Orlando police station, but then he also passed roughly 24 other police stations along the way. I will be speaking to General Jeremy Veery after, former General Jeremy Veery after 8 o'clock this morning, Tara. But let's move on to issues within the Democratic Alliance. Mark Burke of the DA removed from the DA finance structures amid a South African Reserve Bank probe. The ANC today says it's laying criminal charges against Mark Burke.
26: Absolutely correct, Lester. He's been removed from Parliament's Finance Committee as well as the party's finance cluster. And, you know, George Michalakis in his statement had said that this decision was made, in his words, out of an abundance of caution. Because if we just look back one day prior, the DA said that it would not act against Mark Burke without a finding of wrongdoing. And the DA is really making this basis for political preservation. Because technically speaking and legally speaking, Mark Burke hasn't done anything wrong. He recused himself from any Reserve Bank related matters in Parliament, and he made the required declarations. On top of that, the Johannesburg High Court, while putting a hold on Castello, they did not find any wrongdoings of Castello, the company, nor did they find any wrongdoings of Mark Burke personally. But the DA is making this decision because, like the ANC laying charges against Mark Burke today, they do not want political shots being taken at them over this very, very sensitive issue. And the DA is making this decision out of an abundance of caution. I agree with George Michalakis, but I don't think it's going to play well for them in the media.
0: Is the DA struggling at the moment with essentially being in a government of national unity, but at the same time being an opposition within a government, while the leading party leadership is also effectively in government with very important positions? You have the DA's number two, Ashu Sarupin, who is the deputy finance minister. It's a very, very important job. You have the DA's leader, Jordan Hill Lewis, who is also campaigning to be re-elected as the mayor of the city of Cape Town. Is the DA going to have to decide sooner or later, firstly or not, whether they participate in the GNU, or secondly, whether they could have the senior party members either participate in a government as a mayor of the city of Cape Town, or actually be within the party structures within the DA?
26: The DA does need to make a decision very quickly, Lester, because the parliamentary structure of the DA takes a very different position than the DA does at a national level in the executive. And when we look at the parliamentary structure, you're absolutely correct that, you know, they're more on the side of the opposition. There is no working GNU arrangement in Parliament as there is at an executive level. And it does seem that Jordan Hill Lewis's time and energy is being split. You know, he's trying to be the mayor in the city of Cape Town while conversely also campaigning all over the country and trying to grow the DA on the ground. And while George Michalakis is the parliamentary leader inside Parliament, it does seem that his hand is not firm enough to have control over the parliamentary caucus. I do think that the DA does need a stabilizing force inside Parliament, and I do think that we are going to see that happen sooner rather than later. Perhaps after the upcoming local government election, Lester, we will see a shift inside the DA structures, and we will see maybe perhaps Jordan Hill Lewis even deciding to leave the city of Cape Town and actually going back to Parliament.
0: Taurus, a pleasure as always. I'll give you another acne place to go to this coming Sunday. Taurus, Cape Talk commentator and Business Day parliamentary correspondent. Just after 7:30 now, here's your Eyewitness News. Good morning, Natalie Marcus.
13: Thank you, Lester. Good morning. Western Cape Premier Alan Windey says the province's housing challenge is partially caused by ongoing migration into Cape Town. The province's opposition parties used a Western Cape Provincial Parliament debate on housing yesterday to accuse the provincial administration of failing to tackle apartheid-era spatial planning. But the Premier hit back, arguing that the city of Cape Town has built more affordable housing than any other metro in the country.
8: While we cannot ignore our challenges around housing, we must also acknowledge that our situation is a consequence of this government's success in making the Western Cape the best-run province in the nation.
13: The ANC's Nomi Nkundla questioned Windy on what the DA has done to disrupt apartheid spatial planning.
9: To date, there's little much to be said about them. That legacy, Premier, that you are referring to, remains visible. Across Cape Town and the province, people live on the outskirts of the city, far from jobs, schools, healthcare, and economic opportunities.
13: A third suspect is expected to appear in the Athlone Magistrates Court today in connection with an attempted cash and transit robbery in Guguletu 2 months ago. Hawks spokesperson Sia Bulela Vukubi says the suspect was arrested yesterday. He adds the two other suspects will return to the same court next week.
11: Tumani Sibinda and Sipamandla Mambi, who are in custody on this matter, will return to court on the 26th of August 2026 for their bail application.
13: Meanwhile, the third suspect arrested in connection with the deadly Reicha Park shooting is expected to make his first appearance in the Boksburg Magistrates Court this morning. The 27-year-old man was arrested by Hawks officials on Wednesday. He's reportedly related to one of the two other suspects who remain behind bars for their alleged role in the shooting. Nkosikona Malinga Mnisi has more.
12: 23-year-old alleged gangster Regan Collis and 24-year-old Jamal Mayer remain in custody in connection with the murders. The pair is expected back in the same court next Tuesday when they're set to apply for bail. The state has told the court that Collis has several other pending criminal cases, including murder and hijacking. Meanwhile, the court heard earlier this week that this is Mayer's first brush with the law. The state is opposing bail for both men. That position is likely to be maintained in the case of the latest suspect, should he choose to formally apply for bail. Or see Khona Malinga Mnisi, Eyewitness News.
13: Moving to international news now. In Colombia, 13 people have been killed in a landslide at an illegal gold mine. Seven others were injured after the landslide was reportedly triggered by an explosion inside the shaft. Rescue efforts have been hampered by the dangerous instability of the ground at the site. Authorities say mine accidents in Colombia are common and frequent, particularly in unregulated work. High-level cloud cover can be expected across the city today with a light southerly breeze, a low of 11 and a high of 24 degrees. The top story this hour, Western Cape Premier Alan Windey says the province's housing challenge is partly caused by ongoing migration to Cape Town.
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2: Happening in traffic this morning, there's a stationary truck on the M5 northbound just after the N2 and the left lane is obstructed. There's a crash on the R300 northbound just before Stock Road and another accident this morning, and that is at Francis Van Sail Drive at Tigerberg Hospital, and a crash on the R304, which is that Kayamandi Road between the N1 and Sandringham as you're heading into Mildersley. Chapman's Peak Drive and Baden-Powell Drive both open to traffic this morning. And the lights that are down is at Milton and Jake's Carnival Drive, and that's going to back up traffic if you're heading towards Voortrekker Road. And if you're coming off Voortrekker, it's going to slow you down as you go through towards the N1. I'm Zane Johnson, more Eyewitness News traffic in 15 minutes.
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0: Mwandi Mateza Roshan says, I'm a diehard South African, but my head says the All Blacks, my heart says the Boka, and whenever we go into a test against the All Blacks, that is generally my recipe, Mwande.
14: Ah, good morning once again, Lessa. I've got mixed feelings about tomorrow as well. Had been confident about the Springboks' chances the whole week until the lineups were named, and then suddenly I was like, well, this is real. It's happening, and I've started to feel uneasy about the outcome of tomorrow's game, and I really, I don't think I can call it. I don't know if South Africa are the favourites even.
0: And that's the beauty of, I think, this greatest rivalry tour, is that you can't call it up until the 80th minute. What's your thoughts on the Rayburn Shield? South Africa could take the Rayburn Shield. I spoke to the creator a short while ago of the Rayburn Shield, Dave Aldi.
14: Yeah, I did not know that New Zealand held it, actually. I lost track of it last year sometime. I think there was a point where Scotland had it, and I think that's around about the time that I lost it then.
0: Okay, but who's more confident, the Boko or the Kiwis?
14: Well, I'll tell you what, Lester, the confidence levels in the New Zealand camp are very high ahead of the first test against the Springboks. Rugby's greatest rivalry series kicks off at Ellis Park tomorrow after months of anticipation. The Boks have won 5 of their last 6 tests against the All Blacks, including a record 43-10 victory in their most recent meeting in Wellington last September. And despite that run of recent results, All Black scrum off Cam Rogard says they're eager to take on the world champions.
6: It's a pretty awesome opportunity to finally play them at their home. It's missed opportunity in 2024 because of injury, and then didn't get to play them again last year in New Zealand because of injury again. So been waiting a few years for this opportunity, and hoping to be able to take that on Saturday. Just massively excited, and I think that's the whole feeling around the camp.
14: Kickoff tomorrow is at 5 p.m. There's Currie Cup action to look forward to today. The Pumas host the Griquas at 3 p.m. and then at 5, the Windless Bulls are at home against the Stormers, and at 7, the Sharks will host the Lions. Banyana Banyana's opponents in the next round of World Cup qualifiers have been revealed after the draw for the FIFA Women's World Cup 2027 playoff tournament was made yesterday. Banyana will face Chinese Taipei, Uzbekistan and Ecuador in November and December, where the top 2 teams in that group will advance to the final playoff round of the qualifiers in February next year. 7-time Grand Slam champion Carlos Alcaraz will return to competitive tennis at the US Open later this month. He's been out of action since April, when a wrist injury forced him to withdraw from the Barcelona Open, and he also missed his title defense at the French Open, and he also missed Wimbledon as well. Alcaraz was due to play in the hard court events in Toronto and Cincinnati over the past few weeks, but now will be definitely back to defend his title in New York from the 30th of August. And both of South Africa's teams at the Hockey World Cup remain winless after 3 matches. Mustafa Kasim scored twice as the men's side ended the first pool stage with a 2-2 draw against Australia. And they'll face France at 11 this morning in the second pool stage, while the women's team lost 5-1 to China, and their game today is against Japan at 9 a.m. Mawande Mateza, Eyewitness News Sport.
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4: Good morning, Sully and Weiberg. 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
5: Hello, hello, hello, Lester and your listeners out there. Lester, I was just listening to this conversation about the DA, what Jordan Hill-Lewis is doing, and I heard your previous speaker saying maybe he must go into Parliament to strengthen the DA team in Parliament. I say no. I say that in an era of coalitions, actually, the DA should be the deputy presidency. Mm-hmm. They shouldn't go over there to open to step aside for an ANC president and to roll out red carpets for him. The best way

0: For most people, tiredness is not a sleep problem, it's an energy production problem. And those are two completely different things. Wait 90 minutes after waking up before your first caffeinated coffee. Your adrenal system will thank you.
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2: You feel as if there is an equal sharing of responsibility there.
3: Absolutely. You know what? I love this question. Few people ask this question. Our institutions are not great. If you want, if at a global level, the United Nations system is not ready for the world today. In many countries around the world, they have governments that whose institutions were designed after the Second World War many years ago. In South Africa, it's early, 32 years later, our institutions were designed with strong power in the presidency. Look at all the power, the positions that go into the presidency, intelligence services going to the president. I mean, he decides on the key heads of course, after those processes of key Chapter 9 institutions. I think the presidency, we have to have a conversation about the institutions, about reforming the institutions so that they fit an era where we are at today of coalition governance. Because it's here with us to stay forever, at least for many years to come. I don't see one strong party dominance coming back again, but the institutions have to respond to that, and currently they are not.
2: Salim Weinberg, really appreciate the call. 021-446-0567. 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
2: And Adam Gilchrist, this morning. Hope you're well.
7: Morning, Lester. Yeah, not bad. And a bit of Friday feeling always helps, doesn't it?
2: Of course. And I'm wearing my Springbok kit here, as you can see, because it's rugby this weekend. Okay, let's start with, chemical submission. There are dozens of women who claim humiliation in France.
7: Yeah, this is an extraordinary case. Not yet on trial, but heading that way because of a civil servant. So chemical submission, we kind of know what that means. It's essentially making women or anyone do something under the influence of drugs that they may not even be aware of. And of course, this came to prominence in France a couple of years ago with Gisèle Pelletot's husband found guilty of sedating her and inviting strangers to rape her. That awful, awful case. So here we have a civil servant by the name of Christian Negre. He's being investigated, and indeed he has, according to prosecutors, already admitted to humiliating interviewees. And what he did when he was working at the Ministry of Culture in Paris was, during the course of interviews, administer diuretics to women. Now you think, why would you do that? According to his file that he kept, prosecutors say they have a file that says Experiments P on it. What he liked to do was note the time when women arrived for an interview, the time at which he administered the diuretic, which of course goes through the system and apart from anything else makes you want to pee. Then he would note the time at which they needed to pee. He'd often take them for a walk as well as part of the interview through the streets of Paris, so that they therefore would become increasingly desperate to want to go to the loo. And he also kept details on his computer of what underwear they were wearing. So he's being charged with a whole variety of things, including sexual assault. It amounts to sexual assault. And 250 women have so far come forward to say it happened to them. Nearly all thought it was just them, weren't sure, was that really a drug? What happened there? It was all very odd. And the fact that, for instance, they'd be out for a walk and they'd be bursting to go to the toilet and sometimes would pop into a cafe, or he would stand over them with a coat saying, don't worry, go here in the street. Yeah, you add all of that up and you think, this isn't just a weird guy. This is humiliating, creepy. Painful.
2: It's yeah, definitely awful. Creepy. And then, in Russia, killed by a Russian bear, it's a bride-to-be's death has triggered some anger.
7: Yeah, and not necessarily in the direction you might think. So what we have here is a woman called Snezhalna Korolyova, who was camping with her partner in the Altay Mountains in Russia, and it was nighttime. Don't quite know where he was at the time, but anyway, the bear tore the tent apart. He may have been in the tent too, but it carried her off, the bear did, and mauled her as it went, carried her across a river, and was trying to bury her when police and gamekeepers arrived. Obviously, boyfriend and

0: others alerted the authorities. They fired shots into the air to try to scare the bear off. So the two things that are triggering a sense of injustice are A, the romantic couple pitched their tent in a known bear area next to a river bend where bears absolutely would go, and there were warning signs all around, so how stupid were they? But also B, the gamekeepers fired shots into the air because using bullets in relatively populated areas is prohibited. Although it's countryside, it's also there are also people about. And so why didn't they just shoot the bear, is what people are saying. Those two things seem to go hand in hand with how much anger this has generated in Russia. There is something very chilling, isn't there, about people being killed by wild animals to become their next meal. But obviously this is also horrendous for Snezhana and her family and boyfriend, ultimately.
1: And is this the premise of a 90s sitcom or some sort of a whimsical, what would then be a rom-com? Because how does a former Belgian car salesman become the reluctant prince of that country?
0: Yes, the Fresh Prince of Belgium. I think it has a certain ring to it, doesn't it? So here we have Prince Laurent. He is one of the heirs to the throne in Belgium. He has three children, two princes and a princess, but now he has legally recognised a 26-year-old car salesman as his son and heir. Bless him, I have to say, he does look like a car salesman as well, rather than a prince. Maybe it's just the finery he's not in. So it turns out that naughty Prince Laurent had a relationship with a singer called Wendy Van Vonten before he went on to marry Princess Claire 23 years ago. And from that liaison with Wendy Van Vonten was born Clément Vandenkerkova. So details have now emerged that Clément has been formally taken into the family. His mum had confessed all to him some time ago. There was a DNA test. Eventually, they persuaded Prince Laurent to have a DNA test, which would have been the really tricky part. And hey, presto, yes, that's my dad. So he has now met his half-prince and half-princess brothers, and, of course, his dad in the course of all of this. And he is now officially a prince himself. So, but at this stage, we understand, this is why he's reluctant. He has decided he will stay a Vandenkerkova rather than become a Saxe-Coburg, one of the famous royal names of Europe. He won't join the line of succession, so he doesn't immediately become, I think it would be something like 7th or 8th in line. So, bit like Prince Harry then, you know, kudos and curtsies in front of line at theatres, but not necessarily so much responsibility.
1: Look, I'm via phenotype and via genetic testing in the past, I'm quite certain that my birth parents are my parents. But maybe it is a little bit of a dream, a fantasy. One day a long lost uncle is going to leave an inheritance, or you get told, well, actually you're the Prince of Genovia, Adam.
0: You know, that is just in that film with Anne Hathaway and Julie Andrews.
1: You're right.
0: Again, though, see, that's what we want, though. We want the castle and maybe we want some formal ceremonies, but we don't have to do all that boring opening stuff and chatting to people that you really don't like.
1: Wasn't there the documentary that that said that the real seat of the British crown is, in fact, a man who lives in Australia?
0: Oh, well, could be. I mean, it depends how far you go and how much you can prove.
1: Yeah.
0: Because I suppose the current line of succession can pretty much prove itself back to, I'd say, the Henrys, certainly, if not before. It would take some doing to say, oi, especially if you're in Australia, which has only been around for a couple of hundred years. I'm not quite sure how that would pan out. But anyway, nobody yet has pitched up at Windsor Castle to say, oi, get out, it's mine.
1: That documentary, it's called Britain's Real Monarch, presented by Tony Robinson, and it traces again through the lineage and says that,
0: okay,
1: in fact, that the real seat of the crown is a man by the name of Simon Abney Hastings, the 15th Earl of Loudoun, who passed away in 2012, was in fact the legitimate head of the crown. But Adam,
0: don't tell me he was working as a car salesman in Australia.
1: He was apparently a sheep farmer.
0: Adam Gilchrist,
1: okay. I'll chat to you on Monday. Stay well. Hope you have a good weekend. EWN Traffic.
2: Lester, thanks very much. Clearing the crash at Francis Van Zyl Drive, which is at Tigerberg Hospital, and also another crash on the R304, and that's between the N1 and Sandringham turnoff, and that's in Mildersfleet. Chapman's Peak Drive, as well as Baden-Powell Drive, still open to traffic. The lights faulty this morning, Milton and Jake's Carvel Drive, and Northway and Della Ray Road out in the Ravensmead area. Those lights are down. I'm Zane Johnson. More Eyewitness News traffic at 8 o'clock.
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1: A long-lost inheritance, or maybe just a tender. How about a coal tender? Matteo Quaripe. Because coal's doing quite well.
4: Yeah, in this country, I'd definitely take a coal tender any day, Lester. Exxaro lifting its coal production for the year in review. Mining group Exxaro posting mixed results for the 6 months to June. In the period under review, the strong coal and energy performance was offset by weaker earnings from its iron ore and base metal investments. Coal remained the crown jewel for Exxaro, production climbing 11% to 21.5 million tons, while sales rose 4%. Export sales also increasing 15%, helped by improved rail performance from Transnet. Exxaro has also secured the future of its Matla coal mine, renewing its long-term supply agreement with Eskom and extending the mine's mining rights by some 19 years. Now, despite a decline in earnings, shareholders will receive a dividend of around 700 cents per share, continuing Exxaro's record of paying dividends every year since its 2006 listing. Then, international markets on the New York Stock Exchange, the S&P 500 and the Nasdaq Composite dropping by 0.9% and 1% respectively. The fall left the S&P 500 down close to 2% for the week, and the Nasdaq off 2.5%. Some bond sell-offs and higher oil prices are putting pressure on the market. In Asia, Japan's Nikkei falling by close to 0.5%, while the TOPIX was also flat. The Kospi in South Korea reversed early losses to rise more than 0.5%, while the small cap KOSDAQ also dropped by 4.7%. In Australia, the S&P ASX 200 was marginally lower, while Hong Kong's Hang Seng was up more than 0.5%. In mainland China, markets there gaining by 0.5%. Then looking at how things played out on the JSE, a bit of a lower trade for the JSE on Thursday, down 392 points. Mining shares were well off, up 1.5%, but industrials and banking stocks both down more than 1% on the day. There were some wins for Pan African Resources, up 7%. DRD Gold was up 6%, with Harmony up 3.3%. Canal Plus up 2%, with Tungela up 2% as well. The Fushini Group was down 3%. Karoo was down 3.8%. Exxaro, after those results, down 3%, with Pepco down 3% on the market on Thursday. The Rand more than punching above its weight, in a good position this morning, and fighting off the dollar at 16.08 against the US dollar, 18 Rand 81 cents against the euro, and 21 Rand 95 cents against the British pound. Price of gold at $4,537 an ounce, or platinum is at $1,880, up 2% this morning. Brent crude is also up this morning at $93.37 a barrel. Stephen Crotus with the wrap of the week's business later this afternoon.
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1: Coming up after Eyewitness News, I speak to former General Jenry Very. He's responding to Fadil Adams repeatedly invoking his deceased friend, top cop, former top cop Andre Lincoln at the Midlanga Commission. Up next.
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6: A double murder investigated in Knysna and Fadil Adams' Brahma Khotsi links exposed at Matlanga. Good morning, I'm Natalie Malchas. Knysna police are investigating a double murder a day after an ANC councillor was killed in the town. Police say that two men were sitting in a car when gunmen approached and opened fire shortly before 9 p.m. last night. It's yet to be determined whether this incident is linked with the murder of an ANC councillor in the Southern Cape. Here's the police's Novella Patalwa.
13: The team has since launched a manhunt in search of the perpetrators of the act. No arrests have been effected yet.
6: A recording of suspended MP Fadil Adams' meeting with officials at the Investigating Directorate Against Corruption is expected to be played at the Madlanga Commission in Pretoria today. Yesterday, Adams' cross-examination was postponed for him to listen to the audio, which was recorded by IDAC's advocate Ramsanta Ramsamy. During proceedings, he struggled to explain how his criminal cases against senior crime intelligence officials were referred to IDAC. Karinda Jagmohan has the details.
14: In November 2024, Fadil Adams, believing the criminal cases he lodged were being intercepted, asked the police ministry to intervene.
15: The minister's office referred me to IDAC.
16: And then what was your involvement? When do you get involved?
15: I googled IDAC. I called their office.
14: But that's not what he told Parliament's ad hoc committee in March.
16: But here, General Lincoln is the one that gave you the number for IDAC, and it seems that you decided to go to IDAC without the minister having referred anything.
15: I didn't know who IDAC was before I received that. I've never heard of them.
14: Adams met with IDAC officials in January last year. Trishantha Ramsamy has since shared a two-hour recording of that meeting with the commission after Adams claimed she wasn't forthcoming in her testimony about discrepancies in his reports. Ramsamy has also suggested Adams be charged for possessing classified documents. Karinda Jagmohan, Eyewitness News.
6: Staying at the commission, the Madlanga Commission is now connecting the dots between suspended MP Fadil Adams and so-called political fixer Brown Mokgotsi. Adams has admitted he spoke to Mokgotsi over the phone in late 2024, around the time that he opened one of several criminal cases against senior crime intelligence officials. He now claims
17: the late General Andre Lincoln connected him with a police official in Orlando in Johannesburg for assistance. The official was allegedly Mokgosi's handler, which Adams claims was purely a coincidence. Advocate Lee Siegels-Ngube questioned this.
16: And so what you're saying is that it is coincidence that the person who assisted you with opening these dockets in Orlando is also a person who is from crime intelligence, a friend of General Khan, the handler of Mr. Brown Mokgosi, who has an association with Minister Mkunu, who you complained to the very next day about your missing dockets.
17: Adams is expected back at the commission today. ANC Chief Whip Ndumiseni Ntuli will today lay a criminal complaint against DAMP Mark Burke over allegations that a fintech company that he founded flouted exchange controls. The ANC says a case will be opened against Burke and his company, Castello, following revelations that the company violated exchange controls in connection with transactions valued at 4 billion rand. The company is under investigation by the South African Reserve Bank, which also moved to block the company's bank accounts. Babalo Ndenze has that story.
18: The ANC Parliamentary Caucus says it has noted the DA's decision to move Mark Burke out of the finance portfolio in light of the allegations to avoid a conflict of interest. But the party says the action by the DA, which it calls an unashamed and desperate PR stunt, is inadequate. The party says a committee reshuffle is not accountability. It says having conducted a thorough assessment of the matter, the parliamentary caucus has come to the inescapable conclusion that the allegations must be subjected to a full investigation by law enforcement agencies. The ANC says there must be no political protection, interference, or attempts to divert attention from the substance of the allegations. The ANC says should evidence of criminal conduct emerge, those responsible must be held accountable. Baba Londenza, Eyewitness News.
17: Student leaders at the Cape Peninsula University of Technology say the university shutdown will continue if talks with management fails to resolve their demands. The institution suspended its academic program this week following campus protests over, among other things, CPUT's proposed financial recovery plan. The plan has since been revoked pending further consultation, but students want it scrapped altogether. Ntutuzelo Nene has more.
19: High-level talks are now underway at CPUT following an intervention by Higher Education Minister Buti Manamela. He sent a departmental delegation to facilitate discussions between student leaders and management and try to break the deadlock. SRC Deputy President Tumelo Nzimande says students are hoping for a positive outcome.
20: But ours is one, and you said it time and time again, that unless our demands are met, the shutdown continues.
19: Student leaders are expected to brief students and the media later today on the latest developments and the way forward. Ndutuzelo Nene, Eyewitness News.
17: Moving to the markets now, gold is trading at $4,519.33 an ounce. The rand's 16.13 to the dollar, 21.99 to the pound, 18.84 to the euro, and Brent crude is trading at $93.26 a barrel.
2: Happening in traffic this morning, there's still a stationary truck on the M5 northbound just after the N2, and the left lane is obstructed. And traffic signals faulty, Milton Road and Jake's Carvel Drive, and then Northway Road and Delaray Street. Out in Ravensmead, those lights are down.
21: And in sport, the new Premier League season kicks off tonight with champions Arsenal hosting Coventry. Ellis Park is set for a titanic battle in the opening test of rugby's greatest rivalry tomorrow. And the summer break is over with Formula One returning this weekend for the Dutch Grand Prix.
17: Some high-level cloud cover expected today with a light southerly breeze, a low of 11 and a high of 24 degrees. The top story this hour, Knysna police are investigating a double murder a day after an ANC councillor was killed in the town.
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1: 7 minutes past 8 o'clock. Good morning, Cape Town. Coming up in this hour, I have a brief chat with former General Jeremy Very. He's responding to the testimony of Fadil Anubs, repeatedly invoking his deceased friend and former top cop, Andre Lincoln, at the Madlanga Commission? And also, what's your excuse to your spouse and your partner who doesn't watch rugby? The next 4 weeks are going to be busy with the All Blacks and the Boka. 021-446-0567. If you maybe have some tips for someone who needs to explain while they'll be busy for the next 4 weeks, I'm going to be speaking to superfan Wesley Cockrell, giving you some tips on what his plan is. What's the excuse that you make? 021-446-0567.
11: Everything you need to start your day.
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1: 8 minutes past 8 o'clock. Errol, you have a significant other. Are they just as involved in the rugby as you are?
4: Of course. Cathy's a full-blooded All Black.
1: That's it. So you don't need to explain to Cathy why you're going to be busy, why both of you will be busy for the next 4 weeks.
4: Tomorrow we were invited to a daughter, and they are all Boks, and we will be one of only four All Black fangs amongst about 30 other green people.
1: We're actually tracking a group of All Black fans who are traveling to South Africa, Errol, and apparently they've managed to bring together something like 1,200 All Black fans, New Zealanders, who are traveling to South Africa. They'll be at that first test at Ellis Park, but next week ahead of that Cape Town test, they're all gathering at, I think it's one of these venues here at the waterfront, either the Cabo Beach Club, I think. I think they're going to be there. Have you been given an invitation yet?
4: No, probably don't know who I am.
1: Aren't you the unofficial All Blacks chief or Buddha or president here in South Africa?
4: Yeah, but my laptop works, so I'm not a Buddha. But anyway, Lester, let me tell you, tomorrow it's going to be monumental. And I can only see those two young fly-offs that's gonna be centered around the two of them. And I would not have picked Sasha for this game because he is not the man for the big moment and is also somebody that tries to win these big matches on his own. So hopefully he doesn't try to do that, that he feeds his line and that we see a great game of running rugby. Not just copper stump running through the defense like the 100th test guy tomorrow. He does that. Mr. No Pass.
1: Mr. Damien De Allende. But you must be excited. I'm sure you are. Look, I'm excited about the Booker's halfback pairing, Grant Williams, Sasha. But then also, as you say, Cam Ruigot, I think, is a fantastic scrum off for the All Blacks, and him and Ruben Love. I'm really looking forward to seeing what's happening in the middle of the park there.
4: Absolutely, Lester. But you know what? When these two giants of rugby play, the margins are very small. Although I said to you 27-19, which is an 8 margin, which is quite big for these games. But it's going to be the team that makes the least mistakes, gives least penalties away. And I hope, Lester, I certainly hope that aircraft that comes over Ellis Park doesn't do that tomorrow.
1: Vasuzi, I hope they've
4: But I certainly hope that when the game is over, whoever wins, that we as fans come out and congratulate the winner. That we don't look for excuses upon excuses, this and that and that. Let us be man enough and say, you know what? We lost.
1: You say 27-19. Should I ask 27-19 to whom?
4: To the All Black Lester. I'm dressing All Black Lester. Mm. I've got black safety boots, I've got the black overall pants, and I've got the black top. Only thing I don't have black is my cap.
1: I was about to ask, what about the Oni?
4: Lester, let's not go underground, sir.
1: Errol, really appreciate it. Andrew says, boxer number one at home, New Zealand should be feeling nervous. 021-446-0567. Give me a prediction. The first test and the greatest rivalry tour at Ellis Park tomorrow.
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1: About 12 minutes past 8 o'clock. Let me go here now. And the testimony of Fadiel Adams over the last 2 days. It's really come under some scrutiny. But yesterday, Fadiel Adams repeatedly invoking the late top cop Andre Lincoln at the Midlanga Commission, saying Andre Lincoln was a friend. He had advised him on several serious matters. It's drawn some sharp criticism also from the evidence leaders at the Midlanga Commission. Take a listen.
16: Three. In my quest for justice, I traveled to Gauteng and opened the following dockets as per Orlando Saps. And you give the name, the numbers. Four. However, I have also been notified that the Gauteng Police Department has followed the same modus operandi as the Western Cape PC and is interfering in the investigative process. And let's pause there. Laid the charges the day before. At 8 o'clock the next morning, you know that Gauteng Police is adopting the same modus operandi. Based on what?
15: Again, the man with insight into these type of things.
16: No, Mr. Adams. You have the CAS numbers now. You cannot rely on a dead man every time.
15: Ma'am.
16: It's unacceptable.
15: I understand your frustration. Let me explain mine to you, if you will. Please, please, just give me 1 second. I will explain it to you.
1: That's Advocate Lee Sekels-Mnube telling Fadiel Adams, you can't be basing your testimony on the hearsay of someone who is now deceased. And there's been sharp criticism from Andre Lincoln's friends and former comrade, Professor Brian Williams, issuing a public statement arguing that Fadiel Adams is attributing conduct to someone who is no longer alive to give his version. But Jeremy Veary, who knew Andre Lincoln as a friend, as a comrade, as a colleague, he joins you now to reflect on how Andre Lincoln's name is being mentioned at the commission. Jeremy, really appreciate your time. You knew Andre Lincoln for decades. What's your immediate reaction when you heard how frequently his name was being invoked by Fadiel Adams yesterday?
4: Let me be clear. Not only did I know him, we shared blood in the trenches together. We fought in terrains in this country from KZN to the East Rand, to every time at the time when everybody was enamored by the negotiation process. We fought those dirty wars that other people didn't fight. This is a man who was served with me on the command of the ANC's intelligence structure in the Western Cape. We hunted down our enemies on the state services who tried to recruit agents in our ranks and expose them. This is who we are. This is how I know the man. And quite incidentally, it's going to be important later, one of the things he hated, so far that we mounted an operation at some time against an organization called the Colored Weerstandsbeweging. He hated narrow nationalism, and particularly a colored reiteration or an African narrow iteration thereof. So for somebody to come here and try and say that he supported the agenda of something, somebody like political agenda of somebody like Fadiel Adams is plain false, as far as I'm saying. In any case, so this is how I know you. This is a man who, where was Fadiel Adams? And all these people who say a lot of things on Facebook when Fadiel says, where were they in court when Lincoln's mother and father, who's now deceased, and myself and others like Professor Brian Williams and Khoisan X at that point in time, went through his trial, went through there, who were prepared to openly show it and suffered as a consequence. They were not there. In actual fact, I wonder if Fadiel Adams ever knew about all of this. So for him to come, and then now I have to, and I think we must take what he says with a pinch of salt.
1: Jeremy, from what has come out overnight, I've seen a video statement of Andre Lincoln's wife, Shireen, saying yes, in fact, they were friends, and Fadiel was regularly at my home. So we can say there maybe has been a relationship there. They did know each other. But one of the difficulties here is that Andre Lincoln can, of course, can't respond. From your knowledge of him, how important is it that we distinguish between something that Andre Lincoln allegedly said to Fadhil Adams and something Adams says Andre Lincoln may have advised him on?
4: Can I just firstly just tell you something about that? I don't know what this friendship is about, but you must understand, in the intelligence business, him and I were, there's no such thing as friends. There's only whatever interests serves the country at any one point in time. And one of the interests we shared, him and I, and even in discussion with the emergence of parties like Hartfall and those things, was how destructive this was to a backward movement with the type of narrow nationalism that it is. So yes, fine, there was friends and visit, but don't confuse that with politics or to confuse that with the reality. I am fully aware that Andre had another reason for doing that, which he discussed with me. So that is the first thing we must be careful about how people depict relations. But one thing about what Andre's wife says, she does not speak to the content of what Fadhil says.
1: Yeah,
4: she only says they were friends.
1: She does not know what conversations they do have.
4: That is an important, but what is disturbing, that Fadhil uses that deep emotional relation, her tragedy, to support whatever he is saying now, to defend himself against what he peddled out there, which he is constantly trying to, he's being told that the commissioner has to admit he was either untruthful or did not have all the facts to draw the conclusions that he did.
1: Jeremy, there's the broad issue about accountability, and I note that you are also a commentator on the Madlanga Commission. If for one of the television channels, if a witness says, I did this because a now deceased senior police officer advised me to, how should a commission of inquiry test that claim when the person obviously is not there to corroborate it?
4: The first thing is, ask the person to prove it. He's fond of posting images, of posting tapes or something, or claiming he has a tape or less of that. Now tell us, where are all these things that you can use to corroborate what you say? But the point here is, the commission takes in, does good to deconstruct down to the detail everything behind what he says. Hence, he constantly, the loop ends with him having to admit that he either didn't have the information to support his conclusions or were untruthful. And I'm sure that is the very trend that is going. So I've seen witnesses in this, in cases like that testified before, you know, especially those helping the gangs out. They usually, the immediate high impact sexy story usually falls apart around constructively. Yeah. I think that is how you deal with a net.
1: Jeremy, do we not then run the risk of having the Madlanga Commission of Inquiry getting too nebulous in what is a very Cape Town story that deals with a figure who is involved in narrow identity politics here, could be using the commission as a platform ahead of local government elections against the personal minutiae between individuals and interests, particularly when it comes to Western Cape, Cape Town politics, organized crime, or is it all, does it lead into the broader conversation of how organized crime may have infiltrated the South African society, South African politics?
4: I think it does not. It's good that the commission gets to the underbelly of what was behind this thing. It started off with a narrow colored nationalist making certain claims. Okay. And incidentally, ending up attacking people, firstly, uses his friendship, but blames Lincoln ultimately for all his actions and where he went, and then seeks to blame Lincoln's comrades from the past, Peter Jacobs and myself, in that there's a trend here. And I think it is the factors behind that, as the hand behind that, that is necessary for the commission, like Commissioner Sisi-Bolay took, to discern. And he needs to suffer that questioning, that deconstruction, so that the public can have the answers. Because the public, we now know, this is nonsense. Mm.
1: Jeremy Berry, really appreciate your time. 021-446-0567. What are your thoughts? It's 23 minutes past 8 o'clock. Yoja, eyewitness traffic.
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2: Lester, thanks very much. Clearing that crash on the R304, that Kayamandi Road between the N1 and Sandringham Road out in Mulder's Flay. And the traffic signals faulty at Milton and Jake's Harville Drive, Northway Road and Della Ray Road in Ravensmead and in Komiki and Milky Way. Those lights are down in Ocean View. I'm Zane Johnson. More eyewitness news traffic at just after 8:30.
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11: K-Talk is your thinking space.
0: For stories that matter.
11: Moments that move.
0: And voices that stay with you.
11: We talk about this city.
0: The country.
11: And the world.
0: Cape Talk. Join the conversation.
1: No, Tyrone this week. He's down in bed with a lurgy. And I hope he recovers. Several of our guests, in fact, this week coming down with a lurgy. But it's also that time of the year I was reading that Sandbox read, Mario, about the wildflowers. August and September, that's when I generally get my yearly sinus infection. It's because of all the pollen in the air. But if I move here now, I don't really care about the consumption habits of celebrities. I don't fault them, I don't praise them, but I do reflect it on myself and the people I know, the drinking habits of celebrities. Brad Pitt is a good example, and I didn't know this. I didn't know about his complicated relationship with alcohol, the Hollywood actor, or that after 7 years sober, he had started drinking again. Because I read an article this week in Esquire magazine, a very, very interesting read. He says he now drinks in a more restrained way after realizing a couple of times that he was getting overconfident and then he would pull back. And I think that raises a generally interesting question. If someone once had a serious problem with alcohol, Can you ever drink moderately? I know that my tolerance, it's been hardwired during the COVID break. I'm very much a social drinker. Over COVID, because we never saw each other, I stopped drinking. I had enough alcohol at home, which I didn't consume because there was no one to consume it with. So can someone who's once had a serious problem with alcohol, can they ever drink moderately? Because then there was a piece in the New York Times reflecting on this article and this essay on Brad Pitt. And the experts quoted in the New York Times piece basically say, well, it depends. Abstinence, of course, remains the safest recommendation for people with alcohol use disorder, but recovery isn't necessarily a one-size-fits-all. Some people find that moderation or harm reduction works for them. And if someone drinks again, those 7 years sober haven't been erased. The skills have been learned. The relationships may be repaired. You have a healthier life that you've built. Those things still count. And I think it's worth remembering, because we sometimes treat sobriety as if it's some sort of pass or fail examination. One drink and you failed. I speak to enough people in recovery to know that addiction and recovery are more complicated than that. And maybe the lesson isn't whether Brad Pitt can drink safely. I don't know him. We don't know him. We don't know his medical history. And frankly, that's also none of our business. I think the more interesting question is what alcohol does in our lives. So here's the question to you. That piece that I wrote in Esquire magazine, Brad Pitt, he says he started drinking because he felt that he can moderate himself. If you've stopped drinking for 7 years, and then you decided to imbibe again, would you trust yourself to know when moderation has stopped being moderation? You tell me, 021-446-0567. You can drop me a WhatsApp, 072-567-1567. It's coming up for Eyewitness News. And we're joined, as always, by our Natalie Malchus. Natalie, the Western Cape ANC says it will go door to door to seek to gather 1 million signatures, calling for the DA city to pay back the money.
17: In fact, Lester, we are now well and truly in election season. This money that the ANC is talking about relates to the municipal tariffs, which were collected before they were declared illegal by the Western Cape High Court. And although the court made no determination that these tariffs be repaid, the ANC in the Western Cape's convener, Jeremiah Taisma, insists signatures will force the city administration to act.
10: So our campaign today then is a popular campaign. It is a mass campaign. We are going to go door to door. We're going to ask people to sign a petition. We're going to ask those who have access to technology to sign the petition online.
17: The Western Cape Education Department has launched disciplinary proceedings against a senior staffer at an Athlone primary school following allegations of inappropriate behavior. Five pupils have made allegations against the staff member. Police say the matter has been referred to the Nyanga Family Violence, Child Protection and Sexual Offences Unit, although no criminal case has yet been opened. Education spokesperson Brona Hammond says the department is treating this matter with the utmost seriousness and is cooperating fully with the police. We're also not naming the school so to protect the privacy and identities of the pupils involved.
12: The WCD has initiated the necessary labor relations and disciplinary processes in accordance with the departmental procedures. The staff member concerned is currently not at the school.
17: Five people have been arrested at a drug lab in Limpopo after drugs and manufacturing equipment worth an estimated 600 million rand was found. The Hawks say an undisclosed amount of cash was also seized from a farm in Musina this morning. Two Mexican nationals, two Zimbabweans and a Malawian aged between 20 and 47 have been arrested. Here's Limpopo Hawks spokesperson Avele Fumba.
6: We have struck at the machinery behind the drug trade. This 600 million seizure is not merely a quantity of drugs taken off the streets. It represents the distribution of the entire criminal enterprise. We will follow the money, the networks, and every person connected to this operation. There will be nowhere to hide.
17: Moving to international news now, in the UK, there's growing questions around whether Prince Harry and his family will return to England. In a surprise move, Harry, Meghan and their two children, aged 5 and 7, are reportedly planning to leave the US at the end of the month to settle in a private non-royal residence just outside of London. Their departure from the UK 6 years ago sparked a bitter rift with the royal family, and now commentators are questioning their return. There's some high-level cloud cover expected across the city today with a light southerly breeze, a low of 11 and a high of 24 degrees. The top story this hour. The Western Cape ANC says it will go door to door as it seeks to gather 1 million signatures calling for the DA-controlled city of Cape Town to pay back the money.
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0: This is Lester Kivett on Cape Talk.
1: 0214460567. Peter says there's nothing wrong with drinking. You must just know where your handbrake is. And for some people, we don't know where our handbrake is. Corin says, Lester, I think that I've had to remember the definition of addiction. If you are not an addict, by all means, drink in moderation. But my understanding of addiction means that moderation did not exist for the addict. When you're back to step one after the 12 steps. Pedro in Manenberg, you want to reflect on this conversation?
22: Hi, good morning, Lester. I'm well, my brother. Yourself?
1: I'm very good, thanks, man. What's your experience?
22: My experience is that there was a time in my life when I was a whole lot younger, a very traumatic experience that drove me to drink to the point of oblivion. I mean, I found myself in the pit of hell at one stage, completely dependent on alcohol. I couldn't function without. I had to admit to myself that I was an alcoholic. Mm. Functioning alcoholic, but an alcoholic nonetheless. And an incident that happened that one evening, about 10 years ago, I was so drunk, got behind the wheel of my car, and I went somewhere. I blacked out, and I woke up 7 o'clock the next morning at a place that I didn't even know. Didn't know how I got there, why I went there in the first place. And that was a turnaround for me. You know, I realized I could have killed somebody. I could have killed myself in this behavior, and I had to change. And I stopped drinking for 3 years. I didn't touch a single drop of alcohol. And, you know, without me realizing, one evening after this long stretch of soberness, I had a drink with some friends and so on. And my wife was scared that I might go back to where I was. Mm. And I just didn't, you know. And now, after all these years, I find myself to be a moderate, very moderate drinker. I've got alcohol in my house. You know, it's standing there. There's no dependence. There's no need to, if you know, if a week goes by without me having a shot of whiskey, that's it, you know. I can have a drink in my house alone. I can drink with friends at a bar. And that's it, you know.
1: I'm part of I believe in the school of thought that says that addiction isn't chemical. It is trauma based. It is about having to find meaning, and once we find meaning, we find reasons not to consume whatever because we have something to do. It is, if I've promised my kids I love and I want to fulfill their promise to my kids that tomorrow I'm going to take them on a hike. That's meaning to that. And so therefore, if I'm at an occasion tonight, I could have one drink or I could say no, because the meaning is I promised my kids I'm taking them on a hike tomorrow morning. Did you have to find some sort of meaning?
22: Not really. For me, it was a promise to myself. Mm. You know, not because I've got other things to do, or I promised this one, that, and the other. I didn't promise my wife that I was going to stop drinking completely. I didn't promise my children that this is going to happen to take the place of my alcohol dependency. It was for me. It was for no one else but for me, because yes, the effect of alcohol abuse or substance abuse have a negative effect on those around you. It does. But I think when you do something for yourself, yeah, it causes that positive ripple effect, you know.
1: Appreciate
22: and my problem with you know, there's this thing where people say that once an alcoholic, always an alcoholic. I don't believe in that. Mm. I believe that if you are cured from alcoholism, you are cured. You can't. Yeah. I will not allow somebody to call me an alcoholic again.
1: Yeah, Pedro Mannenberg, really appreciate the call. Thank you so much for sharing your story. I have to get to traffic and sport, but this EWN Traffic, it's brought to you by OUTsurance in partnership with Cape Talk.
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2: Lester, thanks very much. They've cleared the stationary truck on the M5 northbound, and there's the crash on the R304 between the N1 and Sandringham Road in Milner's Flay. The traffic signal's faulty, Milton and Jake's Harville Drive, which is that big intersection as you're going through towards Voortrekker Road or coming from Voortrekker Road and heading towards the N1. There's also lights down at Northway and Delaray Road in Ravensmead and Komiki Road and Milky Way in Ocean View. Those lights are down. I'm Zane Johnson, more eyewitness news traffic at 9 o'clock.
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1: And it's final time this morning. Give me a prediction. I don't want that objectivity nonsense from our sports journalists. Give me a prediction. Boca and the All Blacks, Ellis Park tomorrow, kickoff at 5 p.m.
21: 27-22 Springboks. 27. I think there's going to be a lot of tries. There's going to be a lot of running. I feel like it's going to be a battle of attrition and the Springboks are just going to shade it.
1: Yeah, look forward to that.
21: Thank you very much. Well, the new Premier League season kicks off tonight with champions Arsenal hosting newcomers Coventry City. The Sky Blues, who are managed by Frank Lampard, haven't played in the top flight in 25 years and have arguably the toughest of tasks in their opener. However, Gunners manager Mikel Arteta says the game won't be straightforward as it looks on paper.
18: I think every game is different and we're going to face a really tough opponent. I think what they've done as a club is remarkable. What Frank has done is incredible. And after so many years without being in the Premier League, they have earned the right to do that. And they've earned it in a really special way. Not only that they are where they are, they absolutely deserve where they are. And I love the way they play and the courage that they show in every game.
21: Kickoff in that one is at 9 p.m. Ellis Park is set for a titanic battle tomorrow when the first test of rugby's greatest rivalry series kicks off. Ahead of the game against their arch rivals, the All Blacks, Springbok coach Rice Erasmus has warned against complacency.
19: We have experience from the past. We beat them well in Bombela and then they beat us at Ellis Park. They beat us in Auckland and we beat them well in Wellington. They beat us well in 2019 or 2018, 57-0. And then the next weekend it was a two-point game. I see a lot of people are quoting stats of how many wins and how many losses. It's your last game that count. We won't be stupid enough to think it's going to be that easy.
21: Kickoff tomorrow is at 5 p.m. There's Curry Cup action to look forward to later today as well. The Pumas host the Griquas at 3 p.m., followed by the winless Bulls at home against the Stormers at 5 p.m., and then at 7, the Sharks will host the Lions. Formula One returns this weekend after the four-week summer break with the Dutch Grand Prix taking place. Ahead of Sunday's race, championship leader Kimi Antonelli of Mercedes holds a 50-point advantage over Ferrari's Lewis Hamilton. And Antonelli says he's not letting the pressure of competing for the title get to him.
20: You know, on my side, I just need to keep delivering the result, keep doing my job the best way I can. You know, I don't want to go in the car driving, thinking about championship or being afraid to do mistakes or stuff like that. Of course, there will be times where, you know, I might think more. Other than that, I just want to drive as free as possible and enjoy it all the way. And then we'll see where we end up at the end of the year.
21: First practice session today is at 12:30. Mawande Mateza, Eyewitness News Sport.
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1: Clarence Ford and views and news in about 18 minutes time. Good morning, Clarence. What's coming up on your Friday show?
16: Good morning. We will introduce the new MD for the Cableway Company at about 20 past nine. Let's see what that new vision is for the Cableway Company. We will be homing hound as per usual. Watch out for that at about 10:15. We are going to talk to a master butcher's son in Dean D'Souza. He's crowned 2026 Boerewors champion. I hope he'll be in the studio with his product as well. Also, we look at Dulcie September turning 91, the murder in Paris, of course, and a forgotten anti-apartheid martyr. Russ Hein joins us in the studio. And we'll have a look at the People's Pavilion Festival, Strandfontein Pavilion, coming alive September. It's a busy 3 hours from 9 o'clock.
1: Clarence Ford, looking forward to that. John says, this is not a good conversation. I have family that came through alcohol addiction. We need to take it seriously. Abstinence is the only option. I hear you, John, but I think that's exactly why it's worth having this conversation carefully. I'm certainly not suggesting that people with alcohol addiction should be encouraged to drink. And for me,

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0: It's going to be a busy Saturday for me, Mario. Early in the morning, it is it's Derby Day at the kids' school. My wife is manning the refreshment table at the hockey field. I will be on the sidelines, so I'll be there. But there's football at 1:30. Manchester United opens up their season. They travel to Hull, so that game's at 1:30. So 1:30 till 3:30, I'll be in front of my TV. From 3:30, hopping into an Uber, and I'll go to my friend's house, and we will watch the game there. I'll use 4 to 5 o'clock to warm up for the Springboks and the All Blacks. Game is from 5 till 7, and we'll be discussing the game till about 11:30. So when I call my Uber to take me home. But what happens if you have a partner or a spouse who's not into rugby? It's going to be a busy month. The next 4 weeks, Springboks and the All Blacks. It's a lot of weekend to get through. But Wesley Cockrell, also known by his TikTok handle, Rugby Cunts, is one of my favorite rugby creators. What is your plan for the weekend, Wesley? How are you? Firstly, why are you choosing a partner or a spouse who may not be as absorbed in the rugby as you are, Wesley? Good morning.
7: More, Khanat.
0: Nee, kan nie klaar nie, meneer. But net a bit senuweeagtig. There's some butterflies in the stomach.
7: Yeah, bro, I'm just so nervous. I'm just constantly watching my underwear.
0: You've devised the plan. Have you been thinking about it's 4 weekends of rugby, and like I plan my day, there is the preparation, there's the travel, there's the warm-up before the game, and then there's the post-game analysis with Medi Mats, How do you go about telling a spouse or a partner?

0: not be understanding this game, this very important game of rugby, what you're going to be doing for the next month?
1: No, bro, you needed to have already planted those psyches. You should have already done your homework last week. We see Allah bederf it and given her all the little coupons, because the next four Saturdays is for bay, Choma. I don't care. I'll start that fight, actually, on me.
0: But you're saying the best strategy is actually to start the fight so that they don't bother you between 5 and 7 in the afternoon.
1: Yeah, and don't mention Babalas will be sawn that. Then you don't want to have a fight, so just make sure the silent treatment's happening only till Tuesday.
0: Send them to the in-laws.
1: Yeah, nee, so as say, I'm going to my ma to then you say, gaan, asjeblief, very crucial. Somewhere like add a sterkie to it and be like, drink kort as jy terugkom.
0: But what I appreciate about your content, you take rugby very, very seriously. In fact, you even say that, don't invite me over to a braai to watch rugby. You say, I'm either at my house and I'm watching the game, or you're going to come to my house, you're going to watch, but you're going to be very, very still because we're actually watching rugby. That is the primary reason that we are not keeping an eye on a voice on the braai.
1: No, bro, all of that needs to be sorted already. And I mean, like I said, I don't mind if you chat a bicky ball, like you know what you're talking about, but those oaks that don't really know what they're talking about, you know, the guys that ask Brian and Bannon, then you know, ugh, this guy came to the wrong day. Now we have to sit with him the whole time. And I will talk to all the other these taxes and SARS, they're going to stay there for the bokeh still.
0: What I love about your content, Wesley, is that it's hilarious. You also have a wonderful tagline, but you get sent plenty of videos to comment on. This concept of the rugby creator, meme creator on social media is so very popular at the moment. You guys are even, many of you guys are being roped up, like, to help the major broadcasters into some of your content. But why is rugby content creation so popular at the moment?
1: I think it's because of the South African theme about it. I think we all know the passion that South Africa, the rugby brings for South Africa. I mean, it comes from grassroots level. Like you said, I get sent videos from children. I get sent videos from parents of their children, of their all-time boys. It's a lack of luck. And like we all know, I mean, if the Boca win or your team wins, it just gives you fears for the next week. If the things are maybe tough, it's the end of any year, I'm going to have stress. Rapi just unites us, and it gives us that unity of being South African.
0: Are you confident, or like me, there's a couple of butterflies in my stomach. We can be world champions. We could have obliterated the All Blacks in the last few times that we've seen them. But I always go into an All Black test somehow with this South African inferiority complex that we are the underdogs here, and that's how I go into this test.
1: Listen. You can never, ever throw away the All Blacks. Like, I mean, anyone that's overconfident, I would actually say, doesn't really know rugby that well. I mean, the All Blacks can come from anywhere. My personal feeling is I just feel Rassie has a little bit more. But I still think it's going to be a tight one, this one coming up. They're going to be fired up. They're going to be attacking those breakdowns. They're going to be running at that 10 channel. Woo! I got more of the old
0: Glynis, I did not say your wife doesn't watch rugby. I purposely and deliberately said your partner or your spouse. If Glynis is a WhatsApp here, Wesley, I'm sorry about this nonsense about starting a fight in order to watch rugby. No one said your wife. Someone said their partner, their spouse. But I don't know, Glynis, if you somehow meant that to assume automatically the woman, the gender, In a romantic partnership. I think you may be projecting there, Glynis. What say you, Wesley?
1: Yeah, I think maybe that guy's got much. I'm going to let my But listen, you know, actually, I got a lot of backlash. I knew I was going to get it from a lot of South African women going, I actually watch rugby way more than my husband, and he's the one doing this and that. So I had quite a laugh. So it just shows you the South African fierce in the end of the day.
0: But I remember that. No one said deliberately mentioned any gender. We said if your spouse or your partner does not watch rugby, then they are a problem. Wesley, I really appreciate your time and thank you so much for bringing us the content online. What's the time now? It's 5 minutes to 9 o'clock. Can Wesley say his tagline, Bruce? Do you want to say your tagline, Wesley?
1: Well, I was allowed one swear. All right, everyone. Have a very lucky weekend. Back to Boykies. And fuck this rugby.
0: Wesley Cockrell. In trouble for that immediately. The boss will see me after this.
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11: And Erwin Mitchell's plane. Tomorrow you're going to be crying when you're 40-15 to the Springboks. You better take a whole box of tissues wherever you go to watch the game. Paddy in Wageracht.
12: No, alcoholics cannot drink moderately. It's an addiction. It's a disease. It's like drugs. You can't do heroin moderately.
13: Good morning, Cape Talk. Just a shout out to the licensing office in Durbanville. I had to collect my driver's license, renewal license this morning. I was in the queue of about 15 people when they opened at 8 o'clock. I was back in my car by 8:15. The lady at the door who greets everybody is fantastic. She chats, she laughs, she makes jokes, but at the same time she sorts people into whatever they're there for. So the learner's license people are separate. She directs you where to go. And when I was inside, another staff member came around and collected the IDs of all the people who had to collect licenses, went to the back office, got them all in a batch of about, I think, 8 or 10 maybe, and dished them out so that we didn't have to stand in the queue behind people who were applying for licenses or renewals, which of course is a longer process with forms to be filled in, etc. Wonderful service, friendly service, very efficient, working their processes, fantastic, very happy, thank you.
14: Hello, Lester. If you work in harm reduction, you do find, you know, functional addicts, functional alcoholics, You do find people that don't use the 12 steps. The 12 steps, whilst it is an evidence-based process, doesn't work for everyone. And I have known of addicts who have gone through a process and then found a way of kind of moderation. And I think there's the human tendency to want to simplify everything down to one thing, like addiction is a disease. Addiction is, you know, linked to our, you know, systemic kind of oppression and trauma of our current, you know, economic, psychological, social system. But I don't think that you can say that all addiction is psychological or all addiction is chemical. And certainly there are some forms of addiction, heroin, cocaine, nicotine, these all have chemical addictive aspects where you need to go through a process of detoxification before you can start to deal with the psychology of addiction. So I don't agree with you where you say that all addiction, or maybe you didn't say all addiction, but that addiction is purely psychological. I think depending on the substance, certain substances have a very strong chemical component. Jonathan from Weinberg.
0: Appreciate that, Jonathan. I appreciate all of you. Thank you so much. Roger says, Viva All Blacks. All Blacks will win. No, thank you, Roger. Get out of here. I'm back on Monday, 6 a.m. because Clarence Ford is up next. Chat to you then. Bye-bye.
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15: Good morning, I'm Natalie Malchas. Two opposition parties will make a last-ditch attempt in the Western Cape High Court today to apply for leave to appeal an interdict granted to President Cyril Ramaphosa last month to temporarily stay proceedings of his impeachment inquiry. The MK Party and UAT believe the court erred or misdirected itself to halt ongoing parliamentary proceedings midstream. The parties maintain the matter falls squarely within the jurisdiction of the Constitutional Court after it ordered Parliament in May to begin impeachment proceedings against the President in connection with US dollars stolen from his farm in 2020. Last week, the Apex Court rejected a similar attempt by the same parties for leave to appeal directly to it. Lindsay Dentlinger has the details.
16: The Constitutional Court has already indicated to political parties that it's not in the interest of justice to hear their appeal against the High Court interdict, given that President Cyril Ramaphosa's review application is due to be heard in 2 weeks' time. Ramaphosa wants the High Court to consider the lawfulness of the report that has given rise to the impeachment proceedings against him. Until that matter has been decided, the High Court has prevented public hearings of the Section 89 inquiry. Today, the MKP and UAT are expected to tell the same judges who handed down that order that they had set a dangerous precedent in holding the executive accountable. Besides, the parties say they doubt the independent panel report, which Ramaphosa says has made several incorrect assumptions about what transpired at Palapala, is even reviewable. Accusing the president of blowing hot and cold, the applicants argue that by abandoning the initial 2022 application for the court to review the report, Ramaphosa is legally precluded from bringing the review. Lindsay Dentlinger, Eyewitness News.
15: The National Coloured Congress leader, Fadil Adams, has conceded he was wrong across multiple parts of his testimony at the Madlanga Commission. Adams was under cross-examination yesterday and is set to return to the stand this morning. The suspended MP has been outlining his criminal complaints against crime intelligence officers, which was based on classified documents he found in an envelope marked top secret shoved under his door in his parliamentary office. The complaints were later referred to the investigating directorate against corruption, which led to the arrests of General Dumisani Khumalo and others, against whom those charges have now been withdrawn. Karinda Jagmohan has more.
17: In one of his cases, Fadil Adams accused Crime Intelligence CFO Philani Lushaba of perjury over a housebreaking incident. He now says this was based on rumors.
18: I think I was wrong. I don't think that was in the envelope. There had always been rumors about the break-in.
17: Adams next claimed he never received information about his dockets being moved to Pretoria for investigations.
19: You'll see that there were attempts to call you and explain. Dockets had to be called to investigate your complaint. That's really what happened.
18: I accepted that a few minutes ago.
17: Then Adams conceded he could have handled his complaints about this issue differently.
18: Why did you not relate that to the complaint that you had laid only the previous day with the minister? I don't have a reason, Chairperson. I didn't. I should have.
17: Adams' testimony resumes today with focus on his referrals to IDAC. Karinda Jagmohan, Eyewitness News.
15: The Teddy Bear Foundation says children who inflict sexual harm on other children can be both perpetrators and victims simultaneously. The Child Protection MPO's comments come after a 16-year-old boy from Malmesbury was arrested earlier this week after being linked to an international child porn network. The teenager has since been referred to Falkenberg Psychiatric Hospital for an assessment to determine his mental state and vulnerabilities. Dr. Shahida Omar says this assessment will now determine beyond whether he's mentally ill.
20: We need to understand what happened to this child. What was he exposed to? What vulnerabilities existed? What his level of understanding and empathy is?
15: Omar adds, while there is a responsibility to assess and rehabilitate this teen, he will also have to face the consequences of his actions.
20: There must be accountability for any harm allegedly caused. And ultimately, we need to ask the bigger child protection question. How did a 16-year-old become so deeply involved in such a harmful digital environment?
15: Maintenance work continues at the Cape Peninsula University of Technology after days of campus protests brought the university's academic program to a standstill. The institution says damage linked to these protests is estimated at more than R1 million, including a building at its Balville campus that was set alight on Monday night. Student leaders have rejected any suggestion that they were involved in the incident. Meanwhile, talks involving the higher education department are underway to resolve the impasse between students and university management. CPUT spokesperson Lauren Cansley.
21: CPUT welcomes the intervention of a Department of Higher Education and Training ministerial delegation. Any step which will bring permanent calm to our campuses and speed up the return to the academic program is positive for us. Maintenance work to secure points of entry and clean campuses is ongoing.
15: And the Consumer Goods Council of South Africa is placing consumers at the center of its fight against the country's illicit economy. The council has launched its hashtag Your Choice Has Power campaign, warning that the decision to buy illicit or counterfeit goods can have consequences far beyond the individual transaction. This campaign highlights the impact of illicit trade on jobs, tax revenue, legitimate businesses, and people's livelihoods. Annalita van Dese has more.
22: The Consumer Goods Council of South Africa launched its campaign with a premiere screening of the investigative documentary series Someone Always Pays, which looks at how the illicit economy affects communities and the broader economy. The CGCSA says the campaign is aimed at making consumers think about the hidden cost behind cheaper illicit products and who ultimately pays that price. The key message is simple. Consumers have a choice and those choices have economic consequences. The campaign comes as South Africa continues to grapple with high unemployment, pressure on household incomes, and the need to support legitimate economic activity. Annelita Fandese, Eyewitness News.
15: A look at the markets now. Gold is trading at $4,519.33 an ounce. The rand 16.13 to the dollar, 21.99 to the pound, 18.84 to the euro, and Brent crude is trading at $93.26 a barrel.
0: Happening in traffic this morning, the traffic signals faulty at Milton and Jake's Harwell Drive, backing up traffic going through towards Voortrekker Road, Northway Road and Delaray Road in Ravensmead. Those lights are down. And also out in Komiki at Komiki Way and Milky Way that the traffic lights are down.
15: There's high-level cloud cover with a light southerly breeze, a low of 11 and a high of 24 degrees forecast for the city today. The top story this hour, two opposition parties will make a last-ditch attempt in the Western Cape High Court today to apply for leave to appeal an interdict granted to President Cyril Ramaphosa last month to temporarily stay proceedings in his impeachment inquiry.
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1: And a very good morning to you. It's Friday. And the Rand dollar exchange rate today, 1608. 1608 to the US dollar, the best level in more than 5 months. I'm obviously looking at that, not because I want to travel. Aiko imali. So I look at that in terms of the petrol price and the oil price was hovering at about just over 90 US dollars per barrel. But of course, if the rand strengthens against the dollar, there's some more relief hopefully in store. That's some good news. Celebrations are happening, not because of the rand dollar exchange rate, but because our sister station KFM is celebrating the best of the Cape, the best little businesses that you have nominated over the past couple of months. That kind of culminates in the building today, and there's just a whole lot of action. Welcome to Views and News. My name's Clarence. Now let's talk.
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2: Join the conversation
3: on Cape Talk.
1: Yeah, so maybe we shouldn't be celebrating. It's not really Rand strength, it's dollar weakness. Maybe there's a whole lot of manipulation. Social media, in fact, abuzz by the Fed's actions of late, and bonds are central to debates that are raging around the U.S. economy at this time. Yesterday I shared with you, of course, U.S. debt exceeding yesterday for the very first time, $40 trillion U.S. dollars, which is a significant number, and a lot of questions are being asked. But we have a lot to talk about, and I trust you will join us in conversation today. We are going to meet the incoming managing director of the Table Mountain Aerial Cableway Company, Tracy Mkiza. The previous MD has been around since 2016, so a 10-year term of office, I guess. Needs maybe a new just kind of mind at the helm. We're going to find out exactly what Tracy Mkiza has to offer on that particular front. I mean, it's a great business. Isn't it an easy business? Everybody wants to go to the top of Table Mountain. Maybe just somebody needs to come in there that can control the weather a little better, because the only thing that really upends operations in Table Mountain is that southeaster, and I have a suspicion it's going to be a season for the southeaster ahead of us. We'll talk to Tracy at about 9:20. We'll also talk about Dr. Desiree Ellis, the architect of Banyana's Golden Age, and Len Kalani, a veteran journalist, will talk to us at about 10:20. Interesting article in the Mail and Guardian. Eskom paid hundreds of millions for diesel that didn't exist. That is the headline, authored by Susan Comrie of Ama Bungani. And I think that's going to make heads turn today, because we've forgotten about the issues at Eskom, have we not? And I think this is a very revealing article that you may want to find in News 24. We're going to speak to Susan Comrie a little later on. But essentially, we've not been suffering load shedding. And in recent times, maybe just there's some things happening over there that we need to be a little vigilant about. Tracy Comrie will dig beyond the article and share with us related information a little later on, that at about just after 1100. In fact, I just want to read a little piece in News 24, how she wraps up the article. Since Marukani took over as CEO in March 2024, Eskom has undergone a stunning turnaround. Last month, the energy availability factor, that's a measure of how the power plants are performing, reached 82%. That's very significant. That's a turnaround of note, something that we should be celebrating. But more importantly, Eskom has not had load shedding since May of 2025. Now, if it turns out that in the background, Eskom was making billions of rands in irregular prepayments, it'll dim the light of that achievement. That is how that story ends. Go and find it in News 24 today, and we'll chat to the writer just after 1100. That's it. Be part of the conversation via WhatsApp, 0725671567. You can call at any time on 021-446-0567.
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1: Okay, now the mood, the energy in this building is, of course, around Best of the Cape, and that's our sister radio station in this building as well, KFM. It culminates today with a very significant announcement. Who are the winners? And I have a vested interest in what's going to be playing out, because I have like a really wonderful little space that I go to regularly. The chefs are amazing. The food is amazing. They change the menus regularly. It's dog friendly as well. And they had these table talkers. They had these table talkers on every single dining table. Table talkers that say, vote for us. And I think that was just kind of ingenious, because a lot of people that go there, we dote on the place. Of course, we had a vested interest in its success, so we kind of voted. I'm going to see how our voting kind of panned out, if enough of us voted a little later on. But this is the mood. Let's take a listen to the mood in the offices today.

0: instructed as such. Only a minute of Cool and the Gang in celebration. Really celebratory, the mood in the office today. And of course, hey, maybe just that grand dollar price bringing some relief at the pumps in about a week's time, or is it 2 weeks' time? Natalie Malchus at 9:15 in the studio with us. I can't believe she moved. She actually moved. First time she moved to the music that I play. Natalie on the newsbeat through till 12 o'clock. And this is the diary.
1: This is Cape Talk. Cape Talk.
0: Good morning.
2: Good morning, Clarence. Thank you very much for that.
0: Your move.
2: And not like a awkward Madiba shuffle. Like, tell the people I moved well.
0: Yeah, no, I got sight of some of those wedding videos and I was like, geez, why can't I ever see her in that mode in this studio? And I...
2: Because I was dancing to my Fiki Zolo and my brr, and at one point even Sister Bettina. Do I ever hear any of that in this studio? No.
0: I'm a jazz man.
2: That's what I hear when I walk in here, Clarence. That's what I hear.
0: Okay, and today you heard something else. Okay.
2: Ooh, and I loved it, which is why.
0: It's my 80s heyday. That's when I spend time at the club, so I resonate with that stuff. Late 80s, early 90s.
2: No, I love that for the both of us, because... I only came into this world in
0: at
2: the
0: about
2: last,
0: that time. Yeah.
2: Last year.
0: You missed out on the best world ever. What have you got for us?
2: Unfortunately, I'm not bringing a very rosy picture on our diary today, Clarence. We start at the Madlanga Commission. It's day three. It's day three of Fadiel Adams. We've heard some interesting testimony over the last 2 days. He's still under cross-examination. A lot of his testimony... he blamed on the late General Andre Lincoln yesterday. Many of the sources, intel, he got from the general, he says. So he continues with his testimony at the Madlanga Commission today. Two people have been killed in Knysna.
0: The late, he's blaming the late, great Andre Lincoln. Okay.
2: And that's also sparked...
0: It's a pattern, yeah.
2: Right, that's also sparked... reaction from colleagues of confidants, people who identify as comrades of Andre Lincoln. We'll bring you those details as well. Equally high-ranking former police officers who are aggrieved at Andre Lincoln's name being mentioned in this vein at the Madlanga Commission.
0: You know what I said initially? Just my instinct said, you know, this really sounds like two factions within the police fighting for supremacy within the police. And I'm like increasingly believing my instincts. I'm thinking he was a pawn. He was fed some information to further the interests of one such faction.
2: I don't think you're wrong, Clarence. And with every passing day, with every piece of testimony we see before the Madlanga Commission, we're noticing that. We're noticing... these various sides, not even necessarily only two factions, the various sides in the police service who were all playing political strings for their own ends. But we'll bring you more of that during the course of the day. As I mentioned, there's something happening in Knysna. So about 2 days ago, we had an ANC councillor who was killed on his way home late on Wednesday evening. He was driving in the car with three other people when gunmen ambushed the car, opened fire, and fatally wounded the ANC councillor and wounded one of the passengers. So there's a murder and an attempted murder investigation linked to the Wednesday night incident. Last night, with a similar MO, a similar incident occurred only about 4 kilometers away from the Wednesday night shooting, also in Knysna. Police have sent reinforcements. They've even sent additional detectives to the Southern Cape Town to figure out what is happening there. We've already heard from the ANC, who's saying they don't believe this to be politically motivated, but it is a worrying uptick in a criminal pattern. We'll bring you those details as well. In a drug bust that happened at around 5 o'clock this morning in Limpopo, about 600 million rands worth of drugs confiscated after police raided a lab in Musina this morning. Five people have been arrested, among them Mexican nationals, Malawians and Zimbabwean nationals taken into custody after police raided that drug lab in Limpopo. It's not the first time that we've seen a manufacturing setup at this scale also involving not just foreign nationals, but particularly particularly Mexican nationals. Clarence, we'll draw the links, connect the dots, and bring you the details during the course of the day. We're back in court for the impeachment case, the president's impeachment case. We've got appeals from the MK party and UAT. Our parliamentary correspondent, Lindsay Dentlinger, is tracking that for us, and that matter should kick off when the High Court sits from about 10 o'clock this morning. And of course, we're still tracking what's happening at CPUT. Things have been calm for the last few days. That order to evacuate the various campuses, those who are able, still stands. And in the background, we've got student leaders meeting with the higher education department and university management to break this impasse at noon. We've got the SRC of CPUT also hosting a press briefing of their own. They've hinted at it being explosive. We'll be there to hear all the details. That's us today, Clarence. We're busy. It's a Friday, but we come to work.
0: And there's a party happening while you're busy. I feel so, so sorry for you, Natalie Malchas, on the newsbeat through till 12 o'clock.
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0: And I'm here to tell you that Table Mountain has a brand or an incoming MD. We've had an MD there for the past 10 years, since 2016, in Wahida Parker. She's done an absolutely amazing job. And we are very fortunate to be able to introduce you to the new CEO. Tracy Mkhize joins us on the line, incoming MD, Table Mountain Aerial Cableware Company. Welcome. Congratulations. I think well deserved as well, Tracy.
4: Thank you so much. Good morning, and good morning to your listeners.
0: You must forgive us, because we were speculating a little earlier. We were saying this must be the easiest business in the whole wide world that you are running, apart from the Southeaster.
4: It's actually a beautiful day today. There's not even wind. The sun is out. Cape Town is showing off today.
0: Yeah, but I mean, everybody wants to go up there, so you know, it's not like hard kind of cool marketing and ambush marketing. It's like everybody wants to go there, but I would imagine, I mean, we it's such an incredible natural resource, and I think we can probably quantify that mountain in terms of its contribution to our economy as well, and I think we'll be blown away by those kind of numbers. But you also don't want to get too many people up there. I'm sure you can grow the numbers, but at some point it's going to come at the cost of that natural resource, Tracy.
4: Definitely, but one thing in terms of sustainability and ESG, there are practices and plans in place to ensure that we preserve. I mean, TMAC was opened in 1929, and it will be 100 years in a few years, and we need to preserve and keep this going for another 100 years and more. So there are systems and plans in place in terms of sustainability, ESG, and looking after the environment. And I mean, those will continue. They are already in place, and we just need to ensure that I need to ensure that we keep up with that and look after the sustainability of the mountain for years to come.
0: Tracy Mkhize brings more than two decades of senior executive experience across hospitality. There's also convention operations, governance, destination management, a WITS executive MBA graduate, a seasoned operations executive, extensive background in hotel, casino, food and beverage, and major venue management in terms of Cape Town International Convention Center. You understand this business. So I think the question, just going back to that question, is there a cap on the amount of people that we should be taking to the top of the mountain? And do you have a number if there is such a cap? And we're talking on a daily basis, obviously.
4: At the moment, I don't have a cap, but I know that at the end of the year, last year, over 33 million people have been up on this mountain.
0: Wow.
4: So it's one of the attractions that when you come to South Africa, to Africa, and when you come to Cape Town, it's one of the places where visitors come and visit. So I don't have a cap for the day, but I know that millions of people visit this attraction on a yearly basis.
0: It is a UNESCO World Heritage Site. So in terms of such accreditation endorsement by UNESCO, I think there would be parameters within you must operate. Just to what extent does UNESCO come to bear on your operational?
4: Which is why earlier I mentioned in terms of ESG and all of that, there are certain data needs to ensure that we look after and we don't mess or tap into. We need to ensure that we do not change things just for the fun of it or to beautify. We need to adhere to the rules and regulations of what is permitted and what is not permitted. Other than that, everything else will be good.
0: Yeah, we're talking to the incoming MD of the Table Mountain Aerial Cableway Company, Tracy Mkhize. Your background, Cape Town Tourism Board, you chair there. I'm thinking in terms of beyond a transport utility, because sometimes we see the cableway as a transport utility. Is there maybe a broader narrative that you can drive in terms of Cape Town's culture and heritage through the cableway?
4: Table Mountain is one of the big six attractions of Cape Town, and it's a tourism attraction. When we run to market and market the city, it's one of the places that we mention and showcase to people that when you come here, you've got something to do. As for people who are enthusiasts in terms of climbing and just bringing your family, coming to learn, bringing kids to learn. There's classroom in the clouds where kids can come and learn about the flora, the fauna, and on how to look at the environment. So there is so much. It's a full ecosystem that feeds into the tourism industry, and it's one of the easy sells for Cape Town because we've got this new seventh wonder of the world that we can showcase and market and get everyone excited to come and visit.
0: For sure. Tell us about international tourists, okay? What percentage of visitors do they make up?
4: I actually do not have the actual stats, but it's quite a huge number because one of the source markets for Cape Town, there's your European markets in terms of Germany, UK, and all other European countries. But it makes up a huge number. But that does not discount in terms of local and national people that comes and visit Cape Town and Table Mountain.
0: Yeah, I just want to tell everybody that the estimated total economic value of Table Mountain National Park is in the region of $5.8 billion. That is just absolutely huge. It's a lot of jobs that you create. Coming back to the people that go there, because a lot of people in Cape Town have not been up there, and I think it profoundly could impact the view of your home city, that view from the top there. How do we encourage locals to go up there, and how do we keep it affordable for locals as well?
4: One of the things that, on my birthday this year, for example, I came up, and on your birthday, it's free to come up Table Mountain. And I think there's a campaign that is running, and there's campaigns running in terms of pricing for the local market. But I think the biggest thing for me is that on a birthday, and the promotion runs for the birthday month, which means if you can't come on the day, it runs. If your birthday is now in August, it will run up until the end of August to come up. And that's a great initiative to get people to come who would normally not say they wouldn't afford, but then they can come and experience this mountain for free. And as I mentioned also, that there are prices that in terms of price differential that for locals that Table Mountain has. So it is price, and there's prices for students and prices for the elderly to come and visit as well. So it's not just one price fits all in terms of affordability. But I think the birthday yeah, special, people must take advantage of that.
0: I get you. I think you piqued a lot of interest there. Now, can I give that present to my wife on her birthday so I don't have to pay for it? Or how does it work? How do I access it?
4: If you go to the website, as you will see, and then you can book. As I'm saying, it's valid for a month of your birthday,
0: yeah.
4: And then you will pay, but your wife won't pay, and then yes.
0: Yeah, got you. Okay.
4: So you can book that.
0: There's an idea. And can I go up 30 times in a month if it's my birthday?
4: No.
0: Okay, so it cancels out.
4: That one.
0: Okay, yeah. I got you, Tracy. And really, thank you for this introduction. I mean, not even AI knows about the fact that you are the coming incoming MD of Table Mountain Aerial Cableway Company. I really had to force AI on this issue. So AI has kind of woken up to it as well. And yeah, we really hope that your vision and mission for your tenure is a successful one. And thank you for this time. It's appreciated.
4: Thank you for having me. I really appreciate the time.
0: Right, it is 9:30. That is the time, and it does mean we've got to talk to Natalie Malchus. She's standing by with Eyewitness News headlines. Natalie?
2: Thank you, Clarence. Good morning. Two opposition parties will make a last-ditch attempt in the Western Cape High Court today to apply for leave to appeal an interdict granted to President Cyril Ramaphosa last month to temporarily stay proceedings of his impeachment inquiry. The MK Party and the UAT believe the court erred or misdirected itself to halt ongoing parliamentary proceedings midstream. The parties maintain the matter falls squarely within the jurisdiction of the Constitutional Court after it ordered Parliament in May to begin impeachment proceedings against the president in connection with the US dollars stolen from his farm in 2020. Knysna police are investigating a double murder a day after an ANC councillor was killed in the town. Police say the two men were sitting in a car when gunmen approached and opened fire at the victims last night. Authorities are yet to determine whether the two murder cases are linked. And National Coloured Congress leader Fadil Adams has conceded he was wrong across multiple parts of his testimony at the Madlanga Commission. Adams was under cross-examination yesterday and is set to return to the stand this morning. The suspended MP has been outlining his criminal complaints against crime intelligence officers, which was based on classified documents he found in an envelope shoved under his parliamentary office door. We'll have more on these and other stories at 10 or as it happens. In your traffic, there are faulty traffic lights reported in Goodwood on Milton Road and Jakes Gadville Drive, in Ravensmead at Northway Road and Delaray Street, and in Ocean View on Milky Way and Komiki Road. Please treat those as four-way stops. Natalie Malchus, Eyewitness News, Traffic.
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0: Welcome back. It is that huge appointment and a little nudge. Get your questions in for the Naked Science. Naked Scientist, Dr. Chris Smith joins us every Friday after 9:30, and he answers that question that you've always wanted answered. And there's a couple in already. Now, you can get those questions in via WhatsApp at 072-567-1567. Or you can call on the following number, 021-446-0567, and you'll jump the queue. So there's like a queue, first in, first out, as we welcome Dr. Chris Smith, consultant virologist at Addenbrooke's Hospital, Cambridge. Welcome, Dr. Chris Smith.
8: Oh, morning, Clarence. You know, I've just been reading a news story. Apparently, that Britain is currently home to the world's oldest person, or at least officially oldest person. She's just celebrated her 117th birthday. This is Ethel Caterham, who lives in a care home in Surrey in the south of England. And King Charles went to see her, held her hand and said happy birthday to her. And she said, thank you for all the kind wishes. Even at 117, I've had many firsts this year, from stroking a llama to holding hands with the king. So she says she's looking forward to seeing what the year ahead holds. But extraordinary that. She took over as officially the world's oldest person when the previous incumbent of that title died. She was a nun in Brazil last year, but 117, that's extraordinary, isn't it?
0: Absolutely. But there's been so much coming out of Cambridge in the past week. My goodness, we're not going to talk about the big debates, but we're going to talk about I want to talk about the geneticists that are suggesting that we have all of us on planet Earth have 80% DNA that is common, together with 20% of what they call ghost DNA, which is common. Did you come across?
8: I'm not sure where you're going with that one, but the majority of our DNA, I think what you're alluding to is the majority of our DNA doesn't do anything in terms of making something we can tangibly detect, because we used to think most of it was junk, and that was a bit of a dismissive put down for the majority of our DNA. Because what people were alluding to is that a fraction of our DNA turns into chemical recipes for proteins, and they thought dismissed the rest of it as being of no consequence or no function. But we realise that actually the vast majority of our DNA has important roles to play in terms of the structure, because the way DNA winds itself up, that matters. Also, it makes sequences we call non-coding sequences, which don't turn into proteins in our cells, but they do turn into bits of genetic information called functional RNAs, which probably also dictate how cells work in extraordinary ways that we're only just beginning to discover. So I think that's what you're getting at. Most people dismissively say most of our DNA is junk, but most of it actually isn't. It's all there for a reason, but it just doesn't turn into the stuff that we know how to detect and understand at the moment, but we're learning fast.
0: Okay, I know it's coming out of a campus over there somewhere, but apparently a new theory that proposes hybridization as far in the past is 1.5 million years, which is just absolutely fascinating. But let me get those details, and then maybe you can alert us to exactly what this theory proposes at another time. I will get it through to you. Somebody wants to know about eyebrows. Why do they grow so slowly, and then all of a sudden when you grow older, they grow so fast?
8: Well, different hairs on different bits of the body, as all of us know, grow at different rates. And this is because hair comes from hair follicles, which are clusters or accumulations, assemblages of stem cells in the skin. And they produce the hair filament, but they follow different genetic instructions according to where they are on the body surface. So your body hair grows at a different rate to your head hair, which grows at a different rate to your pubic hair, which grows, thankfully, at a different rate to your eyebrows and eyelashes. Because areas of the body where hair can grow very long, you wouldn't want that happening everywhere. Because head hair, you want that to be long under certain circumstances or have a long growth cycle. You wouldn't want the same thing for an eyelash. So eyebrows follow that same program. They're there to guide sweat away from dripping straight into your eyes. That's probably their role, is to deflect sweat off of your brow sideways and help it to evaporate. And but like all hair follicles, they are also responsive to the hormone testosterone. So as you go through life, your body is exposed to more testosterone, men and women, and this has a growth promoting effect on some hair follicles and a growth retarding effect or a toxic effect on others. In gentlemen's cases, our head hair tends to thin and do that in a certain pattern in response to testosterone toxicity, but in other bits of our body, exposure to testosterone increases the way that hair follicles behave. Our nose hair, our ear hair, our eyebrows also tend to become bushier with age, and this is because you increase the relative length of the growth cycle compared to when those hair follicles were younger. So they grow for longer, making the hair get longer before they go into the fallout phase called the catechin phase, and then the resting phase called the telogen phase, when you don't make any hair. And that's why things like that get bushier in various parts of our body as we get older.
0: Okay, Francois says, please ask Dr. Chris, when is the best time to brush your teeth? In the morning, i.e. immediately on getting up or after breakfast, which often is hours later. Thank you, Francois.
8: The purpose of brushing our teeth, Francois, is because we are trying to detach from the tooth bacteria, microorganisms, that build up and produce a biofilm. And that biofilm traps the bacteria against the tooth surface, enabling them to metabolize sugars in the mouth that they turn into acids, which will then etch, erode and damage the tooth surface. So if you clean your teeth with ideally a fluoride-rich toothpaste, you would detach those bacteria by breaking down their biofilm, and then your saliva can help to wash them away and also poison them. The problem is, if you are too aggressive with your toothbrushing regime, you can do damage to teeth. And if you also do this just after you have eaten, and especially if you've eaten acid-rich foods like fruits or fruit juices, or sugary foods that bacteria will metabolize into acids, it will soften the outside layer, the enamel of your tooth. And when you come along with your toothbrush and toothpaste, you will actually do damage. So

0: not to do damage with your toothbrush.
1: A question from Rose. I can hear the difference between hot and cold water being poured. Is it my imagination?
0: No, Rose, you are absolutely correct. And everyone can try this for themselves. If you go into the shower and turn on your shower in the morning, when the first water that comes through, which is the cold water, comes through, you will notice that the note is different to as the shower warms up and the hot water begins to appear. You will notice the note changes, so the pitch rises. And this is because as water warms up, it becomes less viscous, less sticky, and less dense. And therefore, its resonant frequency changes. And so you can hear when water is hotter than when it's colder. It will pour with a more tinkly sound out of a kettle when it's hot than a more sloppy, lower frequency sound when it's colder. So Rose is absolutely correct. It's the viscosity caused by changes caused by a change in temperature.
1: And another question in about, I get cold shivers down my spine. Why do I get that?
0: Well, this is part of your fight or flight reaction. When we are alarmed, a region of the brain in your temporal lobe called your amygdala or fear center triggers the region of your brain known as the hypothalamus to fire off your fight or flight autonomic responses. This engages a branch of your nervous system called the sympathetic nervous system. This is connected to your adrenal glands, which pumps out adrenaline into your bloodstream. This has an enlivening, invigorating, arousing, scary effect. It also increases through the sympathetic nervous system your heart rate to go up. It also increases your breathing rate, opens up your pupils so you can see far. But here's the critical thing, it also makes your hair stand on end. Each of the hairs on our skin, because although we're not hairy over most of our body, and animals are, we nevertheless have some fine hairs over our body surface, and they are all connected to the nervous system. And they have at their base small muscles called pilus is hair in Latin, piloerector muscles. And when the sympathetic nervous system is active, it causes those muscles to contract. And this is with the purpose of making your hair stand on end. And the reason animals do this, with they've got lots of hair, is that if a hair stands on end, it takes up a lot more space. So an animal can make itself look a lot bigger and therefore a lot scarier to a possible predator or attacker. And we do the same thing. We make our hair stand on end in order to make ourselves look more threatening. We don't have enough hair to really pull this off in this era, but historically we would have done. It also has the advantage that if it's cold, your hair stands on end, if you're an animal, to trap more air close to your skin surface and therefore improve your thermal insulation, reduce your heat loss. And that's why you get goose pimples when you're cold. But you also get goose pimples when you're scared. And that shiver going down your spine is the enlivening effect of adrenaline coupled with your hairs standing on end as you erect your piloerector muscles. And that is why you get that sensation. And it's all part of your fight or flight fear response.
1: Okay, Roger says, is there such a thing as a spirit presence? Because I get it and there's nothing around.
0: Well, we don't think, or we've not got any scientific evidence for afterlives, souls coming out of bodies, other sorts of entities like ghosts or anything like that. But what we have got is some interesting scientific observations that in places people say are spooky or haunted, there may be certain frequencies of sound that we can't consciously pick up, but which we're nevertheless sensitive to. And this is known as infrasound. And people have made recordings in places that people say are spooky. And there are higher representations of these low frequency sounds down below the threshold of our hearing. So if we can't hear them, how are we detecting them? Well, the answer is that they are vibrating vibration sensors. We have all over our body very sensitive nerve endings which can pick up on low frequency vibrations. It's how if you run your fingers across the desk surface, you can pick out the fine detail of the desk surface. The vibrations from your finger running over the surface are transmitted into these nerve endings and the vibration sensors pick them up. We have a lot of those vibration sensors in our abdomens and in your viscera. And this is possibly part of the sensation we describe as gut instinct and having that sinking feeling. Part of that is you turning off your intestines when you're scared. But the other part of it is that we are sensitive to these low frequency sounds in our viscera. And it does create a sense of unease. And people have tested this because they've made

0: music or in concerts, they have played additional infrasounds on top of the music at certain movements and asked audiences who didn't know they were being rated in this way to judge how spooky, how intriguing, or what their reaction was to the music. And when the infrasounds are present, people tend to describe the music as darker, as more intimidating or more frightening, or making them feel uneasy compared to when that sound is not present. So we think that at least part of what we call ghostliness or a sense of spookiness is because of these sounds in the environment, which are often there just because of natural resonances or the architecture or the building materials that have been used in certain places that tend to have an effect of amplifying or concentrating those sounds in that environment.
1: Barris is on the line, and we've prioritised. He's called, also Zuki's called, so let's go to Barris first. Welcome, Barris.
2: Morning. I'm just curious to know, if I tell my toe to move, is there a measurable difference in time lag, you know, to be able to measure it? And secondly, is there a difference between a pain response versus a brain response in time differences?
0: Barris, I couldn't really understand the first bit of the question. Can you say it again a bit more slowly? Because the line, the line is a little bit crackly.
1: It is crackly.
0: Start again and say it.
1: Barris, maybe you can confirm it's a bad line. Are you saying a time lag between your brain instructing your toe to move? Is that what you said?
2: Okay.
0: Can we just have the question again, because I couldn't understand it.
1: He wants to know what the time lag is between your brain instructing your toad to move.
0: Okay, thanks, Barris. The answer is that the rate at which we make movements is dictated by how fast information travels down the nervous system. Different nerves have different rates of conduction, and different nerves that are different sizes do different jobs in the body. The smallest nerves in the body convey sensations of pain and touch, and the biggest nerves are the motor nerves and those that are conveying sensation of how different parts of our body are moving. So the smallest nerves, the so-called CNA delta fibers, which if you were to prick your finger or burn your hand, those are conveying that sensation. Those nerve fibers are down at about a thousandth of a millimeter in diameter, and they send information pretty slowly. Something like a meter per second in the case of so-called C fibers, and up to about 20 meters a second in the case of the A delta fibers. So they're quite slow, but it's still less than a second for most people getting the sensation from their big toe into their nervous system. With the really big nerve fibers, so as I reach into my pocket and I'm fiddling around trying to find the key that I know is going to open my door or turn on my car, and I'm exploring the side of that key with my fingertip, I'm using a class of nerve fibers called A beta fibers, and they're much bigger. They're about 1/100th of a millimeter in diameter, and because they're much fatter, they conduct much faster. And those will go at between 20 and 100 meters per second of conduction velocity. And there are even bigger ones than that that move information from your spinal cord down to your muscles, and also from your muscles up to your cerebellum, for example, to tell your body how your body is moving, to keep your brain informed. They will conduct at very fast speeds, 100 meters per second. And in some animals, they have even bigger nerve cells that can go even faster than that. Cats have very fast nerve conduction. So the answer to your question is that it depends on what sort of sensation you're measuring, and it depends on whether this is information coming in or going out from the central nervous system. But it's a good guide for general sensations. 100 meters per second is the rate of conduction. And if your leg is about a meter long and your spine is about a meter long, let's just say, guesstimation, it's about 2 meters. So at 100 meters a second, it's 1/50th of a second for the information to get to your brain. And then for your brain to process it, there's going to be a few more milliseconds of information processing before you're aware of that.
1: Fascinating. Zuki, you've been waiting via... No, we've lost Zuki, unfortunately. But we do have another question, a question for the doc from Jay Slubber. Many cooks add oil to butter to increase the smoke point. Is this a kitchen myth? The milk solids are what burn. So how does adding oil change that?
0: Well, when you add any impurity to something, you change its melting point. In the same way as if I put salt in water, then I can reduce the freezing and melting point of water. So if you add some oil, which is, it's oily because it is unsaturated, it's got kinky bonds in it, and I don't mean kinky as in leather gear and whips, it's as in the chains of carbon atoms are a bit kinky, they're bent because of double bonds. If you add the oil to the butter, then you're going to make the butter melt at room temperature because you're going to lower the point at which it will melt. Butter is more saturated, which is why it's a solid. I don't know what that will have, or what effect that will have on the other constituents and when you cook with it. I don't know, because I'm not a chef. But if anyone can tell us what effect adding oil to butter would have, then it would be useful to know, and we can then have a think about what scientifically might be going on. But certainly if you add oil to butter, then you're going to reduce the melting point, and therefore you'll have runnier butter. And that might have an effect on how the butter gets into the food at whatever temperature. So you will actually, I would think the butter would have melted in any kind of warm cooking pot, but other chefs may know better.
1: Let's go to Zuki. Zuki, we found you. Welcome. Go ahead with your question.
3: Hi, Clarence. Can you hear me?
1: Loud and clear.
3: Okay, good. Morning, Dr. Chris. I want to know, what is the biggest determinant of vitamin D synthesis from sun exposure? Is it the area of the body that is exposed? Is it how much of the skin is exposed? Or is it the time?
0: Hi, Zuki. Well, most people don't realize this, but 80% of the vitamin D that we rely on to be healthy is made in our own bodies, and it's made in the skin. We get about 20% of our vitamin D needs from the diet at the moment. People are trying to change that, because if you live in countries at very high latitudes, especially like the UK, Scandinavia, in summertime, you're just fine. But there's an old saying that as soon as your shadow is longer than you are, you're not making any vitamin D, because you need a threshold intensity of ultraviolet rays hitting the skin in order to do this magic conversion of 7-dehydrocholesterol in the skin into cholecalciferol, which is the precursor of vitamin D. And that precursor then goes off to your liver and your kidneys to have some extra chemical modifications to turn it into active vitamin D. So the amount of skin that is exposed to the sun makes a difference. The strength of the sun makes a difference. And the duration you're in the sun makes a difference. And one other important consideration is the colour of your skin. If you have dark skin, there's more melanin in the skin. Melanin is a natural pigment that is there to defend you against insult from ultraviolet rays. So darker skin is less good at allowing through ultraviolet. That's good because it reduces the risk of folate damage. Folic acid is another important vitamin, and also skin cancer risk. But it's bad at allowing you to make vitamin D. Now, in very sunny places where there's lots of sun exposure, nice high-intensity sunshine, dark skin, not a problem. Go to a place where we're just on the cusp of being able to make enough vitamin D, like the UK, for example. People with darker skin are going to struggle much more. But the argument is 15 minutes of sunshine on a bright day on an exposed face and forearms should be enough to give you your vitamin D needs. But obviously, at other times of the year, you're not going to do so well. So if you're at risk of vitamin D deficiency, and even a person who's pale and pasty like me, I was very shocked to find at the end of winter when I tested myself, I was off the bottom of the scale for vitamin D. And I thought, I eat really well, I get out and about, I'm always outside, I thought I would be okay. So even if me, with very white skin, can get vitamin D deficient, it can happen to anybody in countries like the UK. So if you're in that situation, consider taking a bit more extra vitamin D to keep you topped up in winter.
1: And we're going to have to wrap it there, as always. That big appointment with an Naked Scientist every Friday just after 9:30. Dr. Chris Smith, consultant virologist at Addenbrooke's Hospital in Cambridge. We appreciate that time indeed. It is 2 minutes to 10 o'clock. Natalie Malchas now standing by with Eyewitness News at the top of the hour.
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9: Good morning, I'm Natalie Malchas. Knysna police are investigating a double murder a day after an ANC councillor was killed in the town. Police say that two men were sitting in a car when gunmen approached them and opened fire last night. Authorities are yet to determine whether the two murder cases are linked. Cameron Clark has more.
10: Southern Cape Police have assigned additional detectives from the Provincial Serious Violent Crimes Unit to do a double murder investigation in Knysna. Two men were attacked in the area known as Bongani last night. This case follows the murder of ANC ward councillor Aubrey Tengwa. Tengwa was killed while travelling home on Wednesday night. Police are following up on intel on whether the two attacks are linked. Cam Ray Clark, Eyewitness News.
9: National Coloured Congress leader Fadil Adams has conceded he was wrong across multiple parts of his testimony at the Madlanga Commission. Adams was under cross-examination yesterday and is set to return to the stand this morning. The suspended MP has been outlining his criminal complaints against crime intelligence officers, which was based on classified documents he found in an envelope marked top secret. The complaints were later referred to the Investigating Directorate Against Corruption, which led to the arrest of General Dumisani Khumalo and others, against whom the charges have since been withdrawn. Karinda Jagmohan reports.
11: In one of his cases, Fadil Adams accused crime intelligence CFO Philani Lushaba of perjury over a housebreaking incident. He now says this was based on rumors.
12: I think I was wrong. I don't think that was in the envelope. There had always been rumors about the break-in.
11: Adams next claimed he never received information about his dockets being moved to Pretoria for investigations.
13: You'll see that there were attempts to call you and explain. Dockets had to be called to investigate your complaint. That's really what happened.
12: I accepted that a few minutes ago.
11: Then Adams conceded he could have handled his complaints about this issue differently.
14: Why did you not relate that to the complaint that you had laid only the previous day with the minister?
12: I don't have a reason, Chairperson. I didn't. I should have.
11: Adams' testimony resumes today with focus on his referrals to IDAC. Karinda Jagmohan, Eyewitness News.
9: To the courts now, where two opposition parties will make a last-ditch attempt in the Western Cape High Court to apply for leave to appeal an interdict granted to President Cyril Ramaphosa last month to temporarily stay proceedings of his impeachment inquiry. The MK Party and the UAT believe the court erred or misdirected itself to halt ongoing parliamentary proceedings midstream. The parties maintain the matter falls squarely within the jurisdiction of the Constitutional Court after it ordered Parliament in May to begin impeachment proceedings against the President in connection with the US dollars stolen from his farm in 2020. Last week, the Apex Court rejected a similar attempt by the same parties for leave to appeal directly to it. Lindsay Dentlinger has the details.
15: The Constitutional Court has already indicated to political parties that it's not in the interest of justice to hear their appeal against the High Court interdict, given that President Cyril Ramaphosa's review application is due to be heard in 2 weeks' time. Ramaphosa wants the High Court to consider the lawfulness of the report that has given rise to the impeachment proceedings against him. Until that matter has been decided, the High Court has prevented public hearings of the Section 89 inquiry. Today, the MKP and UAT are expected to tell the same judges who handed down that order that they had set a dangerous precedent in holding the executive accountable. Besides, the party say they doubt the independent panel report, which Ramaphosa says has made several incorrect assumptions about what transpired at Palapala, is even reviewable. Accusing the president of blowing hot and cold, the applicants argue that by abandoning the initial 2022 application for the court to review the report, Ramaphosa is legally precluded from bringing the review. Lindsay Dentlinger, Eyewitness News.
9: The Teddy Bear Foundation says children who inflict sexual harm on other children can be both perpetrators and victims simultaneously. The Child Protection MPO's comments come after a 16-year-old boy from Malmesbury was arrested earlier this week after being linked to an international child porn network. The teen has since been referred to Valkenburg for an assessment to determine his mental state and vulnerabilities. Dr. Shahida Omar says the assessment will determine beyond whether he is mentally ill.
16: We need to understand what happened to this child. What was he exposed to? What vulnerabilities existed? What his level of understanding and empathy is?
9: Omar adds, while there is a responsibility to assess and rehabilitate the teen, he must also face the consequences of his actions.
16: There must be accountability for any harm allegedly caused. And ultimately, we need to ask the bigger child protection question. How did a 16-year-old become so deeply involved in such a harmful digital environment?
9: The Consumer Goods Council of South Africa has placed the consumers at the center of its fight against the country's illicit economy. The council has launched its Your Choice Has Power campaign, warning that the decision to buy illicit or counterfeit goods can have consequences far beyond the individual transaction. Annalita van Dese has more.
17: The Consumer Goods Council of South Africa launched its campaign with a premiere screening of the investigative documentary series Someone Always Pays, which looks at how the illicit economy affects communities and the broader economy. The CGCSA says the campaign is aimed at making consumers think about the hidden cost behind cheaper illicit products and who ultimately pays that price. The key message is simple. Consumers have a choice and those choices have economic consequences. The campaign comes as South Africa continues to grapple with high unemployment, pressure on household incomes, and the need to support legitimate economic activity. Annelita Fandese, Eyewitness News.
9: A quick look at the markets. Gold is trading at $4,519.33 an ounce. The rand 16.13 to the dollar, 21.99 to the pound, 18.84 to the euro, and Brent crude is trading at $93.26 a barrel. In your traffic, there are still those faulty traffic lights in Ocean View on Milky Way and Komiki Road, in Goodwood on Jake's Gerval Drive and Milton Road, and in Ravensmead on Delaray Street and Northway Road. High level cloud cover can be expected with a light southerly breeze, a low of 11 and a high of 24 degrees today. The top story this hour, Knysna police are investigating a double murder a day after an ANC councillor was killed in the town.
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18: And a very warm welcome back to Views and News. If you've just joined us, it is 8 minutes past, nearly 9 minutes past 10 o'clock. My name's Clarence, and another busy hour ahead of us. We'll be talking about Dr. Desiree Ellis, a monumental figure in South African sport whose contributions as a pioneer athlete, tactical mastermind have reshaped African women's football. And it is a tribute to Dr. Desiree Ellis. Len Kalani, a veteran journalist, has written an article, The Architect of Banyana's Golden Age. And we'll find out more about the content of that article at about 10:17, 10:18. We're going to meet a master butcher's son, Dean D'Souza is crowned 2026 Boerewors champion. We'll adopt a hound as well. We'll home a hound. And it's going to be so very difficult to walk away from Best Ears Boy. Yeah, that's his name. Best Ears Boy at 5 months old. I think you want to listen to the story of Best Ears Boy at about home a hound at about 10:15. But before we do all of that, we go to Deutsche Welle in Berlin, where Inno Hintz is standing by for an update on things that have the European countries speaking.
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18: At 10 minutes past 10 o'clock, that WhatsApp number for your contact point, if there's a contribution you wish to make to the conversation, do that via WhatsApp, 0725671567. A voice note or a text note will reach us and we will play it out one way or the other. You can also call 021-446-0567. That's the telephone number. We'll drop everything if you call and prioritize your call. It is time for us to touch base with our colleagues from Deutsche Welle in Berlin. And essentially, drones are increasingly threatening Europe's critical infrastructure. Recent sightings have repeatedly disrupted air traffic and supply chains following a suspected drone attack at Leipzig airport earlier this month. Germany is now stepping up its defenses. And this week, the government opened a new research center to develop and test ways of detecting and stopping dangerous drones. For more on this, let's cross to Enno Hintz, correspondent with our partners at Deutsche Welle. Guten Tag, Enno. Welcome. It's great to have you.
19: Hi, Clarence. It's great to be here.
18: Okay. What exactly happened in Leipzig and why are people so concerned?
19: So, Clarence, imagine a drone the size of a microwave. So not bigger than that, just the size of a microwave, shutting down an entire airport. Because that's basically what happened in Leipzig. So it was actually an airport worker who found this drone. It was carrying explosives and it could have, it could have caused like a major disruption. And that's why the German government and also the population was very concerned, because this airport is a major node in Europe's entire supply chain. It is also a big logistics hub for the support of Ukraine. So there's a lot of goods going in and out every single day. And at the same time now, you have German officials calling it a professional attack. They still don't know who's behind this. But what we know for sure is that this is not an isolated case. So we've actually seen patterns of drone incidents across Europe at European airports. And this is what makes it very serious.
18: Yeah, and we've seen those stories coming through all the way down here to the southern tip of the African continent. I would imagine that these attacks can affect the economy.
19: For sure. But still, at the same time, experts for now are not too worried about it. It's because supply chains are set up in a way to manage these type of shocks. So when like one airport port gets attacked, supply chains can handle that. But still, the problem is that you already see one drone shutting down an entire airport. So now imagine if you have multiple drones at multiple different locations, all at the same time attacking. I mean, this would cause a major disruption. And just to think about what this could cost, I mean, when we think, for example, about medical products, they won't reach their destination in time. So this puts businesses in a very vulnerable situation, and businesses are just not prepared for national security here in Europe.
18: Yeah, drones are nearly redefining the nature of war. How is Germany planning to protect itself from these drone attacks?
19: Well, Clarence, that's actually a big challenge because these drones are very cheap. They are small. I mean, as I initially mentioned, they have the size of a microwave. So they are also sometimes very hard to spot. And also, the technology is evolving very, very fast. So That's actually why Germany opened this new research center that you mentioned before. They want to invest more. They're already investing more in the military. But they are also seeing now, or we are seeing with incidents such as the one at Leipzig, that this is also becoming more relevant for the economy. At the same time, experts also told me that it won't be possible to protect everything. So you can't protect every single supply chain. You won't be able to protect every single hub. So it's more about building an entire system that can adapt quickly. So in case there is an incident at one or two airports at the same time, that you can divert goods, that you can find alternative transport routes. So that's the key. But that also means that this will involve businesses in the future. Mm. So the big question here right now is, who is going to pay for all of that?
20: Indeed, and we're gonna watch developments there with absolute interest. Enno Hinz, thank you very much. Correspondent with our partners at Deutsche Welle in Berlin. It really is redefining warfare, is it not? People sitting there with their, what do you call it, simulators, flight simulators. They could be sitting anywhere, and you can't necessarily, because it's GPS, can't necessarily block GPS signals, because all of those airplanes kind of need it as well. Very interesting stuff. We'll keep an eye on stuff and, of course, continue our interaction with our European colleagues at Deutsche Welle. Every Friday, they come in from Berlin.
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20: Okay, now I'm already sold on this particular dog. I really am. And this is a relationship essentially that we have with the SPCA out in Grassy Park. We look at a very specific dog in the kennels in the hope that we can tempt you to consider the adoption of that particular dog. Or hey, if the dog doesn't suit your needs, there are other dogs that would. The kennels are very busy and we want to keep them as empty as possible. And we've got a near perfect record of finding loving homes for the pets that we feature on a Friday. So that's what it's all about. It's called Home a Hound. And I need to tell you about Best Ears Boy. And yes, that's really his name. He's an Afrikaner's mix. He's around 4 to 5 months old and possibly the most expressive puppy at the SPCA. And a surprising amount of that expression is happening on top of his head or to the side of his head. Curious, there is an ear position for that. Excited, a different ear position. Slightly confused by something he has done himself. Yeah, there's another ear position. Very strong ear work in opposing directions, especially when he's confused. At 4 to 5 months old, life is basically one long series of questions, I would imagine, for a dog. What's that? Can I eat it? Can I chase it? Is that your shoe? Can it be my shoe? Where are you going? Can I come? And those ears provide the punctuation. Best Ears Boy came to the SPCA as an unclaimed stray. He was scrawny. He was hungry. He was badly in need of somewhere safe. And now he is filling out. He's feeling better. He's discovering what being a puppy is supposed to be about. Playing, exploring, and discovering the joy of squeaky things, of course. He's sweet. He's affectionate. He's wonderfully curious and ready for a family where he can feel safe, learn, play, and grow. He is expected to become a medium-sized dog, but the personality in those ears appears to have reached full size already. Best Ears Boy! His ears have plenty to say. For now, they're asking one question. Can I come home with you? Go and meet Best Ears Boy at the Cape of Good Hope SPCA on the corner of First Avenue and First Road in Grassy Park. 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And look for Best Ears Boy under Adoptable Pets. 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So you'll get great service from people who really care, and they'll definitely help you to find a pet who fits your family perfectly.
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20: Welcome back. It is 19 minutes past 10 o'clock and Dr. Desiree Ellis. We'll talk about Dr. Desiree Ellis next. Maybe you want to add to our little scorecard of successes via WhatsApp at 0725671567. You can call and interact as well on the following number, 021-446-0567. I think we'll remember the maiden WAFCON champions 2022. She guided Banyana to their first ever Women's Cup of Nations then, that title in Morocco, and they defeated Morocco. It's always sweet, the victory, when it is against Morocco. We know the World Cup breakthroughs under her guidance. South Africa qualified for their first two FIFA Women's World Cup tournaments. That's 2019, 2023. And in 2023, she made history by steering the squad to the round 16. And that's the first time any South African national senior side reached the knockout stage of a World Cup. There's a whole lot more, and capturing all of that is Len Kalani, a veteran journalist. Welcome, Len. It's great to have you with us.
2: Good morning. Good morning.
20: Absolutely deserving the focus. Why were you hell-bent on making this legacy public?
2: Well, let's situate this firstly. You know, we run a website called Pi Digital. That is for People, Innovation, Entertainment. That's an acronym. So yeah. What we do about people, we profile trailblazers. Such as Dr. Desiree Ellis, who, when you look at her, people actually may not realize, you know, what an achievement she has been, you know, over the time. This is one lady who came into soccer as a lady and joined Banyana when women's soccer wasn't as fashionable as it is today.
20: Did you know her? Did you know her personally?
2: Absolutely not, but you would feel like you know her.
20: Yeah.
2: Because of the things that she has done and because of the things that she has achieved. The closest I got to actually understand her, it is when I started putting the story together to actually give it the write-up that has emerged. The thing about it is that Desiree Ellis has actually, let us first say this, the Nigerian team, you know, it's a very, very, very strong team in Africa. It is the most decorated. It is unbeatable, so to speak. And Desiree has actually managed to beat them three times, as it were. Are we still together here?
20: Yeah? Absolutely. And yeah, we're listening. Absolutely.
2: Yes. And the things that she does, If you look at the track record, is that she actually win the games that do matter, you know, from the as you pay your introduction, she's the one coach one would say that has managed to beat Nigeria three times. And Nigeria is actually a benchmark when it comes to African women's football, as we know it. How she gets it right, one wonders, you know. And then that probably would have been the thing that pushed me to say, hey, man, let us look at this. And then let us look at who this Desiree is all about. Now, here is probably some of the context. When they last played with Nigeria, you know, we had all given up hope about any advance towards to the World Cup in Brazil because of their poor start, and that was basically because of poor preparations, as we got to learn later, and then, you know, the way the team was put together, and you know, and as a result, there was these two games, these last two games that we never actually gave them a chance. And then there was that amazing draw that they actually pulled off after going down 2-0. And then that was that win that got them to face Nigeria in the knockout stages, and Nigeria actually too in the playoffs.
20: Yeah.
2: And then they did what they did, and that is quite amazing. Why she gets it right when all hope is lost is the magic wand that Desiree Ellis will always wave.
20: My guest is Len Kalani, a veteran journalist. He's penned the article, "The Architect of Banyana's Golden Age," Dr. Desiree Ellis. And it's like that. And I think the name is mentioned, and sometimes we get a casual glance and an acknowledgement of sorts, maybe even half-hearted acknowledgement of what she has achieved. But it's more, it deserves more than a half-hearted acknowledgement. I agree with you. I can understand nearly how you developed an appreciation for her contribution by rediscovering everything that she's done. I mean, she was a founding pioneer. She you know, international sports bans were lifted in 1993, and she made her international debut in 1993 at the age of 30. She scored a hat-trick in Banyana's inaugural match against Swaziland, which was interesting. And that was a 14-0 victory, Swaziland, Eswatini. But it is absolutely an amazing story, and one can also expect that maybe she didn't get the kind of support that was deserving. So what is it about her contribution that has really rallied the Banyana side to such great, great heights? Is there anything that stand out, Len, that you've encountered, stand out about Dr. Alice that we have yet to discover?
2: Well, you know, yeah, she joined Bafana Bafana, and you know, she's done amazing stuff throughout her career in this field of women's soccer. You know, she got in at 30 years. She was 30 when she started all of this. You know, getting into the national team, and then of those years, 8, you know, she I think she retired at 39. And then for 8 years, she was the captain of that Banyana Banyana team, you know, the pioneering squad. That tells you something because she didn't just get in there as a player, but then I think she was also the pioneering captain that actually she held the reins for 8 years, a good solid 8 years before she actually retired.
20: Yeah,
2: and then that's in the end. You know, she then got herself back into football by coaching, I think, some local women's team in the Cape, and then after that she then got back to Banyana Banyana, and then eventually got to have the permanent post as the coach, and then ever since, as they say, the rest is history.
20: Yeah, and that captaincy for nearly a decade, the win rate is phenomenal. 72% win rate across 32 international caps. There's a magic, there's an energy that she brings to that field, whether as a participant on the field or as the coach on the side of the field. She rallies the troops, and she rallies the troops to victory. She's had so much awards. She's been celebrated, being a global football ambassador around 2010 as well, presidential sports silver award. And I still get the sense that she's got a lot to give, and that maybe she's frustrated that she needs more support, or she's needing more support. How do you feel about that, Len?
2: Well, it depends what we mean by support. You would be surprised how well supported emotionally, maybe, this team is by South Africa. You know, that support is measured by the crowds at the stadium,
20: sure,
2: or not.
20: Sure.
2: But you'll also understand that Banyala Banyala hasn't played a lot locally, actually.
20: Yeah.
2: They played more of their high-profile games outside of the country. And I can tell you, I'm not a soccer follower as such, but then there are certain things that appeal to me or attract me in terms of wanting to watch soccer. And then, you know, Banyala Banyala is one of those, right? If you look at you know, Desiree was appointed permanent coach in 2018, right? But then, you know, by 2022, well, maybe 4 years later, she has won the WAFCON. That was in 2022. And then, you know, she was in the round of 16 at the World Cup by 2023. And then in addition to that, she won four Kosovo titles. And this, and particularly the World Cup encounter, the World Cup, made people to sit up and actually look at her and say, oh,
20: Len,
2: this is something else.
20: We need to wrap up. Len Kalani is a veteran journalist. Where can we find this article?
2: You find this article on, you go to www.pidigital.africa.
20: Yeah. PiDigital.Africa. Thank you for your time and thank you for bringing attention to this very important article, a celebration absolutely due. And we must get to understand what exactly that power is that Dr. Desiree Ellis possesses, and that is to harness the collective skills of a team into a formidable force. It is 10:31. Eyewitness News headlines. Natalie Malha standing by.
9: Thank you, Clarence. Good morning. Suspended Member of Parliament Fadil Adams has corrected some parts of his testimony at the Madlanga Commission this morning. Adams yesterday claimed he met with a person known as Alvis at the Orlando Police Station in 2024, where he opened one of several criminal complaints against senior crime intelligence officers. It emerged during the commission that the person was a handler for self-proclaimed political fixer Brown Mokgotsi. Adams this morning quickly corrected how he met with the contact, claiming the pair travelled together to the police station with a third person he claims he didn't know. One man has been killed and two others wounded in a shooting incident on Baden Powell Drive in Nganini in Khayelitsha. Officers responded to the scene shortly before 10 o'clock last night, where the bodies of two people were found in a minibus taxi. The police spokesperson Wesley Twigg says two wounded passengers were taken to hospital for treatment. And maintenance work continues at the Cape Peninsula University of Technology after days of campus protests brought the university's academic program to a standstill. The institution says damage linked to these demonstrations is estimated at more than R1 million, including a building at its Balville campus that was set alight on Monday. Student leaders have rejected any suggestion that they were involved in that arson attack. We'll have more on these and other stories at 11 or as it happens.
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9: Now, faulty traffic lights reported on Ocean View on Milky Way and Komiki Road, and in Goodwood on Jakes Gerville Drive and Milton Road. Natalie Malchas, Eyewitness News, Traffic.
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20: Welcome back. It's Views and News, 10:35 it is. And a master butcher's son, who also, the son happens to be an investment actuary and portfolio manager. Okay. Was crowned 2026 Boerewors champion. Master Butcher's son, and actually was, yeah, I'm very suspicious about this passion for Boerewors, essentially. Dean is the son, he's the master Boerewors maker, but his father Tony is the master butcher. He's in the studio with me. Dean is in Johannesburg, and actually making a champion Boerewors, that is a significant accomplishment. Dean, welcome. It's great to have you, and congratulations.
10: Good morning, Terrence. Thank you for having me.
20: Yeah, congratulations. I'm just wondering how much of the congratulations are due to Dad?
10: Sure. Well, I'm very fortunate to have what I would consider the best teacher in the country. There's not many people with 40 years of meat experience and the master butcher. And so, you know, obviously I had my ideas, but it helps tremendously to have someone with that kind of experience and knowledge to go to help guide you along the way.
20: I had a grandfather who was a master butcher as well, long before the supermarket chains got into that kind of business. And I spent a lot of my young days with him at his butchery in Solchava. And I was traumatized. by all of that blood and those heads that were lying around. So clearly, you embraced the experience and went on to become a Boerewors champ, Dean.
10: No, yeah, definitely. I think you know, food is obviously very big. Coming from a Portuguese culture, food is central to the culture, and so we've always had a passion for food, but. You know, given that my dad obviously is a master butcher, we were around meat, talked about meat, and in the back of the butchery from, you know, as young as 6 years old. And so that passion, you know, for food and, you know, the enjoyment around being around meat and learning about the different cuts took from a young age. And, yeah, it's something that, you know, we've always tried to keep close on.
20: But shouldn't you be the chorizo champ and not the Boerewors champ? Dean, aren't you miscast here? You bring the Portuguese spice into the equation.
10: Yeah, potentially. Look, I think chorizo is a bit more of a finer art, potentially. And I can tell you something. I know my dad makes a very mean chorizo, so he'll definitely be able to give you a few tips. And I'm almost confident that if there was a chorizo competition, he'd be the winner there.
20: Yeah, look, okay, so you would understand the best cuts of meat that would enable the outcome that you desire, but to what extent are the other factors, the spice and the love, yours?
10: So the base of the idea was mine. You know, obviously, given that Boerewors is regulated in the country, you can't get too exotic about it. I mean, for example, you know, my dad will probably be able to give you the better rundown, but things like garlic, ginger, paprika, you know, peri-peri spices, all of that's not permissible, and the same goes with the liquids. So the trick to getting a great bourrevoir, you all work from the same base, and then you've just got to be a bit more meticulous about how you blend those flavors to come to the final recipe. And so, you know, I had a base which, you know, worked from there, and then obviously it helps to go to chat to someone like my father who's been in the meat industry for so long to say, look, I think, you know, one or two of these spices might be too much. It might be a bit overpowering. When you're considering using this spice, maybe use a blend of crushed versus ground coriander, for example. So those are a lot of the tips that my dad helped me refine.
20: I get that. But to be a bourrevoir champ means that it is a recipe, I guess, that you would have honed over a very long period of time. It's not something that you just wake up and enter. What percentage does luck constitute in the equation, I guess?
10: So, look, I think it takes a lot of time. So this is obviously not the first time I've entered. I had entered twice previously having made the top 30. And so, you know, I suppose it wasn't starting directly from scratch. You know what worked previously, what didn't. And so this year, you know, I think the key thing this year was going back to basics. And a couple of the previous years, we tried one or two, or rather I tried one or two spices that maybe, you know, steered a bit more away from your traditional bourrevoir. So this year we decided to keep it simple with the, you know, the core traditional flavors of bourrevoirs, and focused a lot more on the balance of those flavors. And then, you know, as you mentioned earlier, the getting the right cuts of meat so that you get a more juicy bourrevoir than, you know, perhaps what some of the other contestants might have delivered.
20: I'm talking to Dean D'Souza, the 2026 bourrevoir champ, and the bourrevoir you won't find in ShopRite Checkers outlets just yet. It's going to come, and we'll find out exactly when you can find Dean's champion bourrevoir there. Dean, are you maybe reflecting on the years, the stress, the money that it took to make you an actuary? Was it worth it?
10: Look, I love my day job. It's still a very big passion of mine, but, you know, it's always nice to have different outlets, different passions. And, you know, cooking is certainly one of those for me. You know, I love spending time in the kitchen. And so as much as it's not my day job, it's nice to have it as a passion and something that, you know, there's no pressure when you're in the kitchen, apart from obviously the harshest critics being your family and those people around you who have to taste everything you make. But to know that there's no pressure around having to make a living for you is something that I quite enjoy. So. Look,
20: Tony is obviously very proud of you, I have no doubt, given him, your dad, being a master butcher himself. But he could also be a judge, I guess, of this champion bourrevoir. Do you think it's deserving, Tony? Tony's in the studio with me, the dad of Dean.
11: I suppose it would be deserving to be a judge, but then if my son was here, it would probably be a bit unethical to judge my own son. But yeah, over 40 years in this industry, you learn about flavors, what constitutes a good bourrevoir, what sort of flavor are people looking for. So you tend to try to work around that. That's what I did with Dean.
20: It's going to be difficult for us to think of you as not having added some tricks of the trade to the recipe that your son eventually executed. Are we onto something here?
11: Yeah, you are. Did give him a couple of pointers just to get a nicely balanced flavor so that nothing overpowered anything else, so that you didn't get just one dominant flavor coming through. So it was nicely balanced, and then just his mix of meat. I worked for myself on a 2/3 beef and a 1/3 pork, and I find it just to give you the right mix and give you a nice bit of juiciness and the flavor as well. Like they always like to say in Afrikaans, as jy byt moet hy spyt. So that's what I wanted from the bourrevoir, and that's what we try to achieve, and that's what I helped him to try and achieve, so yes.
20: And he's achieved it clearly. I'm just kind of wondering, and I think to both you, Tony, and to Dean, because we've been pretty close to this action on an annual basis. I think we've spoken to the winners for the past 4 years, if you know what I mean. And given the narrow confines that you have to work in, the parameters, that enables a boerewors to be a boerewors. Just how much creativity can we actually get out of the exercise? I'm going to put that to the actuary first. What's your numbers, Dean?
10: Look, I think you'd be surprised. You know, obviously the base of the flavors are going to be there, but when you're working with something like coriander, cloves, and nutmeg, which are the common spices of your traditional boerewors, those are actually very strong when it comes to the flavor profile. I mean, I'm sure you've had

0: For most people, tiredness is not a sleep problem, it's an energy production problem. And those are two completely different things. Wait 90 minutes after waking up before your first caffeinated coffee. Your adrenal system will thank you.
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2: The consistency. It is a consistency that you're able to deliver because you're doing it now in bulk.
3: Yeah, 100%. So look, I think the production of it is obviously going to be a bit slightly different the way I understand
2: yes.
3: it. So they did give us a bit of a rundown. The core of the burbos will be there, but obviously, and this is where you probably need to divert to my dad on the mass operational scale of it, but order to produce it en masse, there needs to be slightly, you know, not tweaks to the flavor profile, but things to preserve it from a shelf life perspective. And so that,
2: let's put
3: that
2: it to
3: there,
2: Tony.
3: Like, changes
2: let's put
3: to
2: it
3: the,
2: to Tony.
3: To the bulk.
2: Tony, yeah. Are we going to be tasting Dean's Champion Burevors
4: most
2: when we buy it in the shop?
4: Most definitely you will. The flavor profile doesn't change. When they just create the batch pack, it's just about putting, like Dean said, the preservatives and that kind of stuff. Because if you made it like he did it, you'd probably only have a day's shelf life as such.
2: I see. Okay.
4: It's not got the preservative to hold it for a few more days, but it doesn't affect the flavor or anything like
2: when
4: that.
2: When does it hit the shelves, Tony?
4: They should be available in every shop, right, and Checkers countrywide on the 4th of September.
2: 4th of September, I am putting that in my diary. I'm looking forward to it, but the original, Dean, the original is ideally what I would like to compare what I get at a shop, right, and Checkers with. But thank you for your time, Dean. Well done. Enjoy all the prizes that come with it and the accolades that come with it. And I think maybe half of that accrues to your dad as well. Tony, thank you for
4: thank
2: your
4: you
2: presence
4: so
2: in the studio. Dean in from Johannesburg at 10:47. We're going to have to wrap it there. And we're going to take you to a completely different conversation in a short while. This is in today's News 24, and you want to read it because I think we're celebrating. Maybe we've even forgotten how we've suffered through load shedding over two decades, how Eskom nearly brought this country down to its knees, how much businesses it put out of work, how many people lost their jobs because of load shedding, because of bad management, because of incompetency. And I think we're just happy about the fact that our lights go on these days. And that's a new norm after all of that struggles. Well, there are some kind of strange things that I think all of us need to be aware of. Maybe some red flags revealed in an Amubungani investigation shows that Eskom repeatedly paid for diesel and recorded it as received in its book. Yet in one instance, 5 million litres evaporated when the country faced load shedding in 2025. So these issues, if necessary, needs to be nipped in the bud sooner rather than later. We don't want to go down that road. And the article was written by my next guest. So we'll chat to Susan Comrie of Amabungani about this article. It's a heads up, essentially, and we'll get the detail next.
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2: Very good morning to you. Welcome to Views and News. It is 9 minutes from 10 o'clock. I see, just having a look at some of the winners, Luan Pretorius from Bloemfontein took second place. He received 50,000 rand. Ashok Bahari from Ladysmith, KwaZulu-Natal, took third place and received 30,000 rand. And this is what they say about the competition. Selecting a winning recipe was incredibly challenging because each finalist brought something unique to the table. Every recipe reflected its maker's passion, creativity and dedication with carefully balanced flavors and countless hours of effort behind it. We were not simply judging Boerewors recipes. We were looking for the flavor that best represents South Africa. In many ways, we were selecting the nation's flavor, said judge, chef and cookbook author Carmen Niehaus. And I think we've had a couple of years in succession. The winning recipes came from the province. I know Wellington was featured recently as well. So we got a pretty significant Boerewors making kind of heritage here in Cape Town, clearly a national pastime as well. It is time for us to check in on that WhatsApp line. You've been active there. Let's get a sense of where your mind is at. Joe, let's play some of those voice notes.
3: Good day, Clarence. I want to commend the representatives of March and March and AfriForum for coming together and committing to assist and be the voices of South Africans going forward. You know, any entity to drive their own agenda is to divide and conquer. And that is what governments do across the world. So to my fellow South Africans, that is the way going forward. Not the fools and thieves, most of them, in Parliament representing us. We could see with the Makwanazi issue that was unpacked in the ad hoc committee, who were asking the pertinent questions, who was led by whom. And the Imidlanga Commission, we can understand now how easy it is for politicians to become embroiled in underworld behavior. So we need to make up our own minds. The elections are coming up. Stand up for yourself, for your child, for your family, and for your neighbors.
2: Yeah, Carmen, you said a lot of things in that message. You're welcoming the fact that March and March and AfriForum are coming together. And I think we all should be happy about it. It does point maybe to the possibility that our politics is consolidating beyond that very intense kind of propensity that we have to define our politics in a racial kind of way. So I think our politics could be merging, and I think that's great. And I think both organizations are essentially nationalist organizations. I don't think, however, Carmen, with all due respect, again, I don't think that South African exceptionalism, and I think there's a lot of that, we think we're more special than the rest of the continent, and there's a perception of such arrogance by the rest of the continent. I don't think, especially economic liberation that a lot of people aspire to, is going to come from that exceptionalism, that South African exceptionalism. I think real economic kind of liberation can come through Pan-Africanism, I think through working together as a continent. So I don't think our response to our challenges is nationalistic in essence. I don't know if you get what I'm saying. I think from an economic point of view and from a well-being point of view, just in general, we can bring great growth, great strides to the African continent through working in a more collective kind of manner for cooperation and certainly for us to, I think have each other's backs on the continent. That's what I'm saying, essentially. There's another voice note here. Let's take a listen.
4: Good morning, Buta Cleary, Floris Eva Woosterman. Culture versus education. Let me tell you my personal view on this whole suspension of this 16-year-old. I have respect for each and everyone's cultural beliefs and traditions. But when it comes to education, education should be our first and main focus. If I were to be a lawmaker, I would push for medical circumcision. It will eliminate a whole bunch of struggles that they have, these debts, these bogus initiation schools. But yeah, then again, why don't they postpone the initiations after schooling? Because it cannot be that you are out of school for 4 months and then just want to walk back into school. It's not working like that. Have a good job. Bye-bye.
2: Something needs to be done about circumcision by untrained personnel. And we need to get that message, especially to our rural communities who are steeped in culture and believe that that is an important rite of passage, that this needs to be done by trained people. And I think that's where I'm going to stop. Sure, I'm stopping just short of medical. That's what you're saying, Floris. And none other than trained people are able to officiate over such procedures. Okay, keep your thoughts coming through via WhatsApp on 072-567-1567. It is a hive of activity in our building, our sister radio station, KFM, celebrating the best of the best. These are the best little businesses that you've nominated, that you've voted for, and they're all kind of congregating here today. So we're seeing the proprietors, these wonderful entrepreneurs, that are pulling out all stops to deliver exceptional product and exceptional service to us. And I'm just in absolute amazement of their accomplishments. And I've also been part of it. So I'm not part of it physically as voting, like I'm rooting for one such company that's been nominated. And I don't know how it's going to pan out. And I don't want to be influencing stuff. So I'm not going to be mentioning any names just now. But I am going to tell you it's 2 minutes to 11 o'clock. And right now, Natalie Malchas is standing by with Eyewitness News at the top of the hour.
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5: Good morning, I'm Natalie Malchas. Knysna police are investigating a double murder a day after an ANC councillor was killed in the town. Police say two men were sitting in a car when gunmen approached them and opened fire last night. Authorities are yet to determine whether the two murder cases are linked. Cameron Clark has more.
13: Southern Cape Police have assigned additional detectives from the Provincial Serious Violent Crimes Unit to do a double murder investigation in Knysna. Two men were attacked in the area known as Bongani last night. This case follows the murder of ANC ward councillor Aubrey Tengwa. Tengwa was killed while travelling home on Wednesday night. Police are following up on intel on whether the two attacks are linked. Cam Ray Clark, Eyewitness News.
5: Cape Town Mayor Jordan Hill Lewis used his final address to council before the local government elections to make a case for a second term of DA governance in the city. In a speech reflecting on the past 5 years, yesterday, Hill Lewis touted job creation, infrastructure investment, affordable housing delivery, expanded municipal policing, and efforts to secure independent power supply. He says Cape Town created more than 418,000 jobs in his term, accounting for nearly half of all new jobs created across the country's metros. Carlo Peterson has more.
14: Mayor Jordan Hill Lewis also used his final speech in council to highlight record infrastructure spending and improvements to water and sanitation services.
15: In that first year, we had over 300 pump station failures across the city. In this last year, we have had just 102. That is a two-thirds reduction.
14: However, ANC caucus spokesperson Judy Ann Stevens says the real test of the DA's governance is what residents are experiencing in their communities.
16: Whether they have decent housing, reliable water and electricity, functioning infrastructure, safe communities and meaningful opportunities. We welcome any progress, but residents deserve honesty, not political spin.
14: Hill Lewis ended his final speech as mayor for this term by urging Capetonians to renew the DA's mandate to govern the city. Carlo Peterson, Eyewitness News.
5: Maintenance work continues at the Cape Peninsula University of Technology after days of student protests brought the university's academic program to a standstill. The institution says damage linked to these protests are estimated at more than R1 million. Meanwhile, students have rejected any suggestion that they were involved in an arson incident in Bellville earlier this week. The Higher Education Ministry spokesperson, Matsepo Sidat, says the department hopes talks between university management and students will help both sides find a way forward and allow for the academic program to resume.
17: I'd also like to reiterate the condemnation of the minister of the destruction to university infrastructure, the violence and any intimidation that has taken place.
5: One man has been killed and two others wounded in a shooting incident on Baden Powell Drive in Kanini in Khayelitsha. Officers responded to the scene shortly before 10 o'clock last night, where the bodies of two people were found in a minibus taxi. Police spokesperson Wesley Twigg says two wounded passengers have been taken to hospital for treatment.
18: The suspects fled the scene and are yet to be arrested. Harare detectives are investigating murder and attempted murder cases. Anyone with any information about the shooting incident can contact Crime Stop on 08600 10111.
5: Suspended MP Fadil Adams has requested the Madlanka Commission to refrain from playing a recording of his meeting with IDAC advocate Ramsanta Ramsamy. Adams is back in the hot seat at the inquiry this morning for a third day of testimony. On Wednesday, Adams pleaded with the commission to access the audio, claiming Ramsamy wasn't forthcoming when she testified at the commission.
19: What is it that you say the recording will do?
20: The recording will also prove that she said to me, and when I think about it, I don't know if she was trying to bait me or to get me to say something. I had to flee KZN because of Kumalo. I had to pack up and come to the Western Cape. She says it. It's on the recording.
5: After listening to the audio overnight with plans to refer to the evidence today, Adam said he would pursue other legal avenues instead.
20: I'm actually asking the commission, after consulting with my attorneys last night, that we will be reporting Ms. Ramsamy to the LPC and also be laying criminal charges against her. That we do that. My request is that from my side we do not play the recording, because we will be asking for it lawfully.
3: 5 people have been arrested at a drug lab in Limpopo after drugs and manufacturing equipment worth more than 600 million rand was found. The Hawks say an undisclosed amount of cash was also seized on a farm in Musina this morning. 2 Mexican nationals, 2 Zimbabweans and a Malawian aged between 20 and 47 have been arrested. The Limpopo Hawks spokesperson, Avele Fumba.
21: We have struck at the machinery behind the drug trade. This 600 million seizure is not merely a quantity of drugs taken off the streets. It represents the distribution of the entire criminal enterprise. We will follow the money, the networks, and every person connected to this operation. There will be nowhere to hide.
3: The Consumer Goods Council of South Africa is turning to technology to help consumers identify legitimate products and report counterfeit goods. The council says it will implement a 2D barcode system, which will allow consumers to access more information about a product by scanning its code. The system is also being expanded to include images in the product registry, making it easier for consumers to compare the product they have in their hands with the registered product. The organization says the technology is part of a broader effort to empower consumers to make informed choices while helping businesses and authorities identify and respond to counterfeit products. Here's the group's CEO, Zintle Chikwe.
22: So we need to create that visibility and that transparency as manufacturers so that everybody knows, then you can be able to differentiate. As because we're realizing as manufacturers and retailers to say, consumers need to know our story. We are all at some level liable of not sharing enough.
3: Taking a look at the markets now, gold is trading at $4,519.33 an ounce. The rand 16.13 to the dollar, 21.99 to the pound, 18.84 to the euro, and Brent crude is trading at $93.26 a barrel. In your traffic, there are still those faulty traffic lights in Ocean View on Milky Way and Cormickey Road, in Ravensmead on Delaray Street and Northway Road, and in Goodwood on Jakes Gadville Drive and Moulton Road. There's some high-level cloud cover expected today with a light southerly breeze, a low of 11 and a high of 24 degrees. The top story this hour, Knysna police are investigating a double murder a day after an ANC councillor was killed in the town.
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2: And a very good morning to you. Welcome back to Views and News, our third and final hour on this Friday morning. It's 8 minutes past 11 o'clock. My name is Clarence. And in this hour, we'll chat with Susan Comrie. Susan Comrie is Amabungani investigation. Well, you're a journalist, investigative journalist. And in a recent article in News 24 today, Susan has exposed pretty serious red flags regarding Eskom's 21 billion emergency diesel procurement. And this is not ancient history. This is from December 2024. So we've been celebrating, and I think deservedly so, celebrating grid stability. There is, of course, internal SAP accounting records, maybe even emissions data, and foreign forensic logs indicate that Eskom repeatedly paid hundreds of millions of rands for fuel recorded as received in third-party storage tanks, yet millions of litres physically never existed or failed to reach a power station when needed. We're gonna get a sense of what this may be proposing. It is a red flag in the very least, and Susan will join us in a short while. And then thereafter, the Church of the Resurrection is celebrating 60 years of serving the Bontheville community, and it has been chosen as the site for the very first community renewable energy solar hub. The South African Faith Communities Environmental Institute, supported by Climate Works Foundation, will talk to us about a pilot project that will demonstrate the role that faith communities can play in South Africa's just energy transition. This is practically how it could manifest, and I think it's going to make for some interesting conversation. Alistair Isabel will join us in the second half of this hour. He'll tell us about the inaugural People's Pavilion Festival. We're talking about the Strandfontein Pavilion being resurrected, and there's a big celebration, a big festival, of course, in anticipation of what is going to mean to especially surrounding communities. Some of the stuff that we have planned for you in this hour of Views and News till 12.
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2: And you can join the conversation via WhatsApp on 072-567-1567. 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Susan Comrie joining us on the line. I'm a Bongani investigative journalist. Welcome. It's great to have you, Susan.
4: Thanks, Clarence. Thanks for taking an interest in our work.
2: I do, actively. And that was an early thing this morning. And I was, wow, you know, we celebrate, nearly forgotten about two decades of just complete frustration and exasperation with Eskom. And maybe we should be vigilant. Let's understand, Susan, maybe you want to walk us through the mechanics. How did changing the point of receipt, and we talk about Ankerlich, which is celebrated in Atlantis, maybe let's just simplify it. What are we looking at when we read your article in today's News 24?
4: Sure. So as you say, you know, we've all been celebrating that there's been no load shedding. What we sort of tend to forget is that we are still burning a vast amount of diesel in order to keep the lights on. And one of the critical places that we burn diesel is at the Ankerlich open cycle gas turbine, which, as you've said, is in Atlantis. Now, in December 2024, Eskom signed these massive five-year contracts, potentially worth 21 billion rand, to supply diesel to Ankerlich. And Ankerlich really is critical when, you know, when load shedding threatens, when the grid becomes unstable, you switch on Ankerlich and you keep the lights on. Now, what our investigation showed is that the suppliers that Eskom brought on were unable to deliver as much diesel as Ankerlich needed. And so you'll remember when we had, at the beginning of last year, you know, we'd had this lovely long run of no load shedding, and then suddenly we had load shedding for the first time in 300 days. And then we suddenly had, say, stage six load shedding in February. And what we've been able to show is that behind the scenes, the companies that Eskom had hired to supply the diesel weren't getting it right. They weren't able to supply enough diesel. And so in order to try and get enough diesel, Eskom supercharged the situation by making hundreds of millions of rands, billions of rands in prepayments for diesel. And that's really where our story picks up.
2: We are celebrating a turnaround as well, because ultimately this is measured in the energy availability factor, a measure of how our power plants are performing, and that stands at 82%, which is a phenomenal turnaround, and should render Ankerlich's contribution not necessary. Why are we still burning diesel if we have reached this capability in our power plants?
4: I mean, it's a good question. Look, Ankerlich has an important role to play. I think the, you know, what we've really sort of honed in on with this story is around like how these prepayments were working. So, for instance, what we've been able to show is that, you know, Eskom was placing these orders, recording the diesel as received in its system, paying for the diesel, and then a year later, it still hasn't received the diesel. You know, the what we can also see is that Ankerlich, we've had sort of several bouts in kind of early 2025 where we had load shedding, where suddenly Ankerlich didn't have enough diesel. We see Eskom switching off Ankerlich in the middle of load shedding because their tanks are running so low. And so that's really where our focus has been, rather on the question of, sure, you know, the sort of broader EAF and things like that.
2: Okay, so our dependence on it, it would be switched on for emergency purposes, essentially.
4: Yeah, absolutely.
2: Okay. I get that. And maybe we don't have that emergency situation, but the modus operandi has been to create such emergencies to flout procurement rules. So I think we should be interested in this particular story. It's a red flag. There are investigations going. When are we going to get to the bottom of the missing diesel?
4: I mean, that's a very good question. You know, one of, just to go back one step, you know, you'll remember that during state capture in 2016, we had this extraordinary situation where Eskom had prepaid a Gupta-linked company, Tugita Exploration and Resources, for coal. And it supposedly was the same situation. Eskom said, oh gosh, we've, you know, the threat of load shedding, we must prepay them. We are talking about 10 years later, a supposedly completely reformed Eskom, The amounts are much bigger. You know, with the Gupta purchase, we were talking about 659 million rand. We're now talking about at least 3 billion rand in prepayments. But what our investigation shows today is that it was likely much more because there were later prepayments that weren't recorded as such, where the system was sort of manipulated in order to make these prepayments. Now, as you say, there is an investigation ongoing. The frustrating part is that Eskom has been investigating this contract for at least a year. There's some debate about when the investigation started, but we know from at least August last year, Eskom has had an external team as well as an internal team investigating these contracts. Now, that investigation finalized a report in June and handed that over to Eskom. But Eskom keeps pushing back the deadline of when they're going to release this report or when they're going to report at least on the findings. So, you know, initially it was going to be that by the end of July we would get the answers. Then they said they needed more time. There's a question mark for me because Eskom has been conducting what they call an internal review of the report. Obviously, that's potentially problematic because Eskom themselves are implicated in this. Should they really be conducting their own review? That's one of the questions that we put to the minister.
2: So at this moment in time, it appears as if diesel that has been paid for is missing. Just how much diesel is missing at this moment in time?
4: So what's undelivered is 40 million litres. Now, sure. Eskom had recorded that. I mean, that's, and to put that into perspective, rather than me trying to explain it in how many Hiluxes we can fill up, that's currently worth a billion rand. So it's a billion rand's worth of diesel. Eskom has recorded it as received on its books, but only fractions of that are actually in a tank down the road from Unkelis that can be delivered at short notice. What we've established from the upstream suppliers is that they've said, yes, we've been paid. We know that we owe Eskom this diesel, but we are only keeping 5 million litres in the tank. Now, that's not what the tender had said the deal would be. The tender said, you deliver the diesel to us, and we will pay you 60 days later. Instead, what's been happening, Eskom has been paying for the diesel, and a year later, they still don't have it in a tank down the road.
2: And in your discovery, as part of your investigation, the people who are delivering, I believe there are three companies that have tendered to deliver this diesel to Eskom. Have you found anything suspicious there?
4: Yeah, I mean, absolutely. So it's five companies altogether that received the contract. Now, one of the companies has, as far as we know, not received any orders, and there's kind of a debate there about why. Another one of the companies is Astron Energy. Now, that's a big company, but they haven't received massive orders on this thing. Where the majority of the orders have been going are to three companies that are varying kind of degrees of, being established companies. One of the companies, for instance, Nutinox, this was actually the reason we started looking at this, is because we had come across Nutinox as receiving a massive contract to supply water tankers in the city of Johannesburg. Now, the same company appears. It's run by a very young guy in his 20s. You know, they're appearing suddenly providing critical diesel to Eskom. Another company that we looked at, you know, when they tendered, their sole director and sole owner was a recent graduate. You know, she's in her mid-20s. She's the sole person when they're adjudicating this contract on the company's masthead. So that becomes a real question mark for us. You know, these are critical contracts. We're dealing in billions of rands worth of diesel. We are dealing with massive upstream suppliers. Why is Eskom entrusting these very critical contracts to companies that seem to not really have a huge footprint?
2: I think those are very important questions that need to be answered, and I think it is in all of our interest to take a keen interest in this particular matter. Susan, thank you for bringing it to our attention. Thank you for your work as Amam Bungani and, of course, an investigative journalist. You'll find that story in its completeness in today's News 24.
0: K-Talk is your thinking space.
1: For stories that matter,
0: moments that move,
1: and voices that stay with you,
0: we talk about this city,
1: the country,
0: and and the world.
1: Cape Talk, join the conversation.
2: Okay, welcome back and welcome to the studio, Francisca de Gasparis, Executive Director of SAFCAI. We speak telephonically. It's great to have you here.
6: Thanks so much. It's wonderful to be here in the studio today.
2: And it's a hive of activity down there, as you can see. Lots of interesting things happening there.
6: Big celebrations. It's wonderful.
2: Okay. So we are talking to the South African Faith Communities Environment Institute. And I think for a long time, we wondered exactly how, you know, the opportunities would accrue, how it would manifest. And I think this is an example that we're getting in terms of the Church of Resurrection, a born to evil church. Is to become the very first of its kind renewable energy hub in the Western Cape. What does that mean?
6: Well, it's a really exciting project for us. It's part of the vision of the organization SAFCI that I work for, which is
2: SAFCI.
6: Yeah,
2: get that right.
6: Okay. That's all right. It's a funny acronym, but it's everything it says on the tin. So basically, our vision is people of faith caring for living Earth, and we do a lot of work, like your previous speaker, critiquing what Eskom's doing, what's happening in the energy policy. But we've always had this vision of how can we really change lives, real lives, through sustainable energy use and opportunities that actually give back into communities. So it really is the first project that is being embarked on like this. It's a very exciting pilot where with the Church of Resurrection, as you said, we are bringing in both a technical facility, which is the solar and the battery inverter system, as well as working with the community to see what can this bring to that community.
2: Okay, in a nutshell, this church is going to bring the light to the community? Is that in a nutshell?
6: I mean, it's a very special church. As you said, it's the 60 years of that church, but also it's the church that has the memorial to Ashley Creel. And he was murdered 39 years ago this year. And as a struggle activist murdered during apartheid, there's a real history there that speaks into pain and trauma. And if you visit the church, they have the most wonderful depiction of Jesus at their altar. It's not the white-looking Jesus that we've seen in churches around the world. It's actually much more what Jesus would have looked like. And he looks like he would have been part of the Bontehevo community. So it's a very special place. It's very rich. It's got a lot of history. And the history is both painful and actually very much a story of resilience. So the fact that they were selected is really deeply meaningful for us. And I mean, it's walking together. So we're not saying to the church, you have to use this new energy system in a certain way. They're telling us. So we're centering the change, this transition for them in terms of their energy use in directly into their power. They decide what they want to do with the release of the monthly bill. They're not entirely released, unfortunately. That's harder to do, but they're mostly released from their monthly bill of electricity.
2: Well, I really don't care what Jesus looks like. I want to know what Jesus thinks and says. And therefore, I need to understand this just energy transition. And we're going to talk about JET. We're going to talk about JET, JET, just energy transition. So this church essentially is going to have solar-generated electricity, right? Or it's going to generate solar electricity. Is it going to supply the community? Is it going to charge the community for such supply? Is
6: so,
2: that how it manifests eventually?
6: I mean, the way that it manifests is it's really an infrastructure project within the church. So it will be about the church's energy use.
2: The church's energy needs.
6: Yes.
2: Okay.
6: So it's, but as a community hub, that the it's a hub for the community. And I think I want to emphasize also, this isn't just for the congregants of the church. They do a lot for their community. They've got a soup kitchen and they've got other community initiatives. So that is ways that they can give back to their community. And it's part of the ethos of their faith that they want to see their community supported. They look for those who are most vulnerable in the community. They look, how can they do outreach? There's a number of schools in the area. There's lots and lots that they can do with this new energy.
2: Okay, so it's a ceremonial groundbreaking. It marked the beginning of a project's installation phase. Construction of, 43 620 volt solar panels expected to continue through 2026 before the hub becomes operational. What's your target date for operations?
6: So we've just finished the rather long arduous process of the technical review, and that included looking at their energy use and looking at what's happening within the church. So what is it? How do they use energy? The fact that it has an asbestos roof was quite a hurdle that we encountered. It's a beautiful big space, but that roof cannot be touched. So we cannot put the solar panels on top of the roof as originally planned. And so we work hand in hand with technical experts who are helping us, and then also the engineers who are going to come in and do the installation. So we've now got to the point where we know what the church needs, but the church also has its own process of ratifying, and they're busy going through that at the moment.
2: So the church then would align its programs around the available energy so it can do a lot more outreach.
6: Yeah, I mean, what we say is, you know, we have God-given sun and wind, and why don't we use it? So now this church will be having access to that sun through an energy system that actually will very quickly fill up its batteries and its inverters, and then it will have excess energy. So it can use the solar to do many things in the day, and then obviously the batteries overnight will store up what it needs in the evening hours as well.
2: So a church specifically is one such space for this rollout. Give us an idea of where else we'll see similar things happening.
6: Well, we are very excited. This is a project that's funded by Climate Works. It's a one-off. So they wanted to help us to really front load the idea and show, make a showcase of it, which is why the Church of Resurrection is such a perfect example. Anyone can visit it. It's very close to Cape Town. But we'll be doing four others with another project funder, and that's going to be not just faith-based. So I think that's important as well. As much as we are a environmental justice multi-faith organization, our partners aren't necessarily that, and our funders aren't necessarily that. So we'll be looking at community hubs, advice offices, different CBOs, community-based organizations who could benefit from this for the work that they're doing.
2: Okay, it was part of a short list of three other organizations. Give us a sense of the competing organizations for this resource.
6: Well, we're busy developing the rubric, but some of the things that are very important for us is an understanding of not just our social needs to serve our community. Serving the community was very important, but also the environmental impact that we have. So we wanted to work with a partner who really had similar ethos to us. Because, you know, this kind of benefit needs to fall on fertile ground, as they say. So that was proximity to Cape Town was also very important. We also wanted to give back to a community. As I mentioned earlier, this particular church has seen a lot of some of the saddest parts of South African history. So we wanted to choose a community that is deserving. Yeah. I don't know how else to put it, but yeah, they really do. It's a community that actually has a lot of poverty still around the church. So those were elements that we looked at.
2: Okay, so again, the Church of Resurrection selected from a shortlist because of longstanding role in that community in so very many ways. Its soup kitchen serves 1,400 people every week, and it's of course expected to be one of the first initiatives to benefit from the renewable energy hub, helping to reduce the church's ongoing operational costs. And I would imagine with this energy availability, that could morph into other ways of serving the community a little more efficiently. Maybe people coming in there, you know, for purposes of electricity specifically, because you need it in education and in so many other ways. You need to charge your phone, for example.
6: Exactly. And there's so many different things that obviously it has to be owned and driven by the community, because they need to understand their own capacity. So the church needs to decide. I mean, I also love the idea of a free solar phone charging bank, you know, a place where kids can come after school. But in a way, we are giving, but also it's asking of the community a lot to what can you do, what capacity do you have to take advantage of it.
2: And the community must then protect the church, because even churches have not been out of bounds for troublemakers in very many communities. We've seen too many schools suffer at the hands of people that don't understand the value of these institutions. And we're going to put that question to you and understand exactly JET in its complexity, what that could mean for South Africa in the future. After news headlines at 11:30, here's Natalie Malchus.
3: Thank you, Clarence. Good morning. The Western Cape ANC says it will go door to door as it seeks to gather 1 million signatures calling for the DA-controlled city of Cape Town to pay back the money. This money, the ANC says, is the municipal tariffs which were collected before they were declared illegal by the Western Cape High Court. Although the court made no determination that these tariffs be repaid, the ANC's Western Cape convener, Jeremiah Taisma, insists signatures will force the city administration to act. A third suspect has been arrested in connection with the deadly Rega Park shooting, and he's expected to make his first appearance in the Boksburg Magistrates Court this morning. The 27-year-old man was nabbed by the Hawks on Wednesday. He reportedly is related to one of the two other suspects who remained behind bars in connection with this shooting. And Western Cape Premier Alan Windey says the province's housing challenge is partially caused by ongoing migration to Cape Town. The province's opposition parties used the provincial legislature debate on housing yesterday to accuse the provincial administration of failing to tackle the apartheid-era spatial planning. But the Premier hit back, arguing the city of Cape Town has built more affordable housing than any other metro in the country. We'll have more on these and other stories at noon or as it happens.
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3: There's still those faulty traffic lights in Ocean View on Milky Way and Komiki Road and in Goodwood on Jakes Gerville Drive and Milton Road. Natalie Malchas, Eyewitness News. Traffic.
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2: Welcome back. It is 11:32. This is Views News with me, Clarence Strudel, 12 o'clock. We've held on to our guest a little longer. We want to understand just energy transition. What does that mean? Our guest, Francisca de Gasperis, Executive Director of SAFC, in the studio here with us. So I think, let's just understand that. How do we get the community to take ownership of what you are doing at the Church of Resurrection and to protect it for what it does for that community?
6: Yeah, I mean, I think it's a process for all of us. The just energy transition is talking about taking us from a fossil fuel-based economy, fossil fuel-based all the systems of our lives. And it's a global challenge that we have. And the just energy transition is meant to be taking us away from coal, oil, and gas into renewables and other more sustainable energy sources. And that's the JET in a nutshell. What that means for South African communities in particular is really critical. And we hear a lot of the policy discussions around it, but oftentimes you don't actually hear the community voices. You're not even hearing it now. It's me talking. But what is it that can allow us that we start hearing community voices about what's working for them and what's not working? And the best way to find that out is through a practical implementation like this. I think from my perspective, we know that a just energy transition like this one usually deepens inequality. And that's exactly the opposite that we want to see in South Africa. The reason being, if you look at sort of like Northern England's economy, what happened after the phasing out of coal, it's still suffering almost 100 years later. So what is it that we can do with our modern tech, with our modern knowledge, for communities who are already historically really have been not given a chance?
2: Yeah.
6: And some of that goes deeply into our energy policy. How are we procuring energy? What are we using? What energy systems are we planning for South Africa? It needs to be affordable. It needs to be accessible.
2: So we're talking solar panels ideally on every shack in every informal settlement of this country, in the rural networks that are often overlooked. We're talking that.
6: I think it really depends. So some rural communities can't. So I think doing the right thing in the right place really is so contextual. So if you're in a very deep rural valley, you're not going to benefit from solar. And it may be that you need to do something different. But solar is a very affordable way. And it is, in terms of actual cost to household, it's incredibly cheap. I mean, it is the future.
2: And you can profoundly impact the realities of that household in the process. Yeah. A lot to think about, and thank you for helping us to think through JET, Just Energy Transition. It should be your And it certainly should be my little mission as well. Thank you, Francisca. It's 11:35. Next up, we are going to be talking to Ras Hain Skierpers, I guess another faith community. Ras Hain Skierpers is going to talk to us about Dulcie September, turns 91. And we're talking about a murder in Paris. I see it's spoken about again of late. It's a foreign anti-apartheid story. It's a story about a martyr gunned down, essentially, by apartheid agents. And Ras is going to tell us why it's so important for us to remember the name Dulcie September when we come back.
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2: It is Women's Month. It's also 10:38, 11:38. My timing is completely done. I think I wanna be joining the party downstairs. I just wanna time myself out of the studio. But it's a Women's Month, and we need to talk about Dulcie September as well, a very prominent South African anti-apartheid activist, the chief representative of the African National Congress in France, Luxembourg, and Switzerland. She was born in Athlone in Cape Town, 1935. She trained as a teacher. And got involved in anti-apartheid politics through the Teachers League of South Africa. She was assassinated in 1988, shot five times in the head, and that at point blank range outside the ANC's Paris office at the age of 53. And the primary motive centers on her discovery of illegal international arms trafficking that violated the United Nations arms embargo against South Africa. Ras Hain Skierpers is going to tell us about a documentary about the life of Dulcie September. Welcome, Ras. Great to have you.
27: Greetings, Uncle Ford, Uncle Clarence. Greetings to all the listeners.
2: Uncle.
27: It's good to be on air.
2: Uncle, what's your language? Just Clarence is all good. All good. Tell us about this documentary and why it's so important for us to talk about it now.
27: So as we are busy with memory work, right, as activists, practitioners, as citizens, in the space of advocacy and pursuing justice, And this is memory work. It's archives, active memory, and so forth. And this is one of the figures, right? And the reason why we do the work is because we need to link these stories to national discourse and international discourse in the pursuit of a true South Africa, a true Rainbow Nation. And the story of Auntie Dulcy is not as visible as it should be. And for as someone that is as an independent person observing the space, she's has the merits of someone as powerful as Winnie Mandela, right? She was trained through the Yuchi Chan Club of Mr. Neville Alexander and so forth. And then she was also sentenced to jail for a couple of years. And then when she came out, she basically decided that she needs to pursue being a teacher. I think it was England first, and then she eventually joined the ranks of the ANC. Initially in South Africa, she joined Yuchi Chan Club, and then that became the National Liberation Front, and so forth and so forth. So we're doing this work with the organizations of Africa Unite, which is on 6 Spin Street, where we will be having the documentary screened. Enver Samuel of EMS Production will also be present. He created the film and produced the film. And it's also based on a lot of what was written by Evelyn Groening in her book, Incorruptible. Even yesterday, 2 days ago, Marianne Thumb again published something on the Daily Maverick about the file that went missing, right? Because the TRC in South Africa, to a certain extent, because the file apparently did arrive in South Africa, and then and hence the family is still pursuing this matter as to what really happened. And then we also have the Mr. Jacob Zuma being inconvenienced with the arms deal and Thompson CSF that became Thales at this point, right? So for us, we want to educate young people about their heroes, because if they don't have heroes, they become anti-heroes, and they do not aspire to also be virtuous and have the ideals of our heroes and heroines, right? We become leaderless. Especially us here in the Cape Colony, and so forth. And when we want to connect our stories of Creole, of France, of Basil Fierbawari, and everyone else to a national discourse and an international discourse.
2: I get you.
27: So that's why the work.
2: And it's Women's Month, and I think a lot remains unsaid about Dulcy September. And I think you just mentioned the file did come back from Paris, but it disappeared miraculously at the time of the Truth and Reconciliation Commission. Talks a lot about some of the unsettled issues around justice justice for Dulcy September. So she was her murder remains unsolved, her struggle continues, and as I said, it coincides with Women's Month. So who do you want to be present to when you're having this the screening of Enver Samuel's documentary, and when you're talking through the life and, of course, contribution of Dulcy September?
27: So we focus on the younger generation, right, and people coming right out of school, people in their 20s, people pursuing identity and seeking principles. Yesterday, there was a beautiful screening with a group of grade 12 students at the Ezekiel Museums. I think it was it's Mr. Ramsey's, the Ramsey High School students. We also, besides the screening from 1:30 up until, let's say, 5 o'clock with the discussion, after that, we will actually have a cipher on the balcony in the Old Idasa building, where we will have

0: For most people, tiredness is not a sleep problem, it's an energy production problem. And those are two completely different things. Wait 90 minutes after waking up before your first caffeinated coffee. Your adrenal system will thank you.
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2: Is concrete, something that has integrity, something that has consciousness. So that's it. Last year we did a beautiful screening at Bertha House with surplus books,
3: Russ,
2: and so forth.
3: Russ,
2: right? Thank you.
3: We've run out of time. You crammed in so much information over there, but certainly it makes for a wonderful discovery. The life, the commitment, the sacrifices of Dulcie September, the hero that she is. And of course, Russ wants you to come and join in unrelated activity. Thank you for your time. It's appreciated. It's 11:46. Next, we're going to go to the Strandfontein Pavilion, the People's Pavilion. It's being rejuvenated. There's a bit of a thing happening over there, and all will be revealed in September, especially the People's Pavilion Festival is set to mark a new season in that pavilion's life. It brought a lot of pleasure to people over a very long period of time. I think fell into disrepair and a little derelict, and of course safety issues, etc., etc. My personal memories are around what they now call spinning. We used to call it popping a wheelie. And as a younger person, we would go there and watch the other people do that kind of thing. Maybe that's a component of festival that needs to go back there as well. But we'll talk to Alistair Isabel, is the founder of this inaugural People's Pavilion Festival. It goes down in September, and that conversation is next.
4: This is Cape Talk. Cape Talk.
3: Alistair, welcome. It's
5: I have not seen you in ages.
3: Yeah, well, this is where I find myself for the better part of the day. It's exciting. It's exciting that they are rejuvenating that very important space.
5: Very much so.
3: So what exactly are they doing? Just let us in. Well, architecturally, are they just kind of making it...
5: From the city's point of view, I really don't know, and I can't speak on behalf of the city, but I do know that there's a lot of construction. Where the Mermaid used to be, where the amphitheater used to be, that's all being revitalized. I've seen some photographs on the internet, etc., what they're planning to do. And if you remember, for lack of a better parallel, it was the Camps Bay promenade of Mitchell's Plain. And so many activities happened there. Like you're saying, the dicing and the papa wheelies and family gathering on a Sunday, and picnics, and of course the Mermaid, that was very like an institution, with Hilton Carlser and all of those guys, Greg Palaik, Clive Barrows, Esther Mitchell, karaoke. I think Hilton Carlser was the second person to bring karaoke into South Africa, and that's where it used to unfold, at the Mermaid restaurant.
3: Yeah, there was some great curry at that moment.
5: There was an amazing... Kamaran was the owner, if I remember, or his dad. And so it's 50 years of memory. 50 years of memory of people going back and saying... I mean, the amount of photos that I'm getting now and people saying, oh my gosh, I remember this. I was there. And Khaja Saido, for example, her and her late sister sent me loads of photographs. Lionel Maxim, Greg Pillay. There's just a hive of memories that is so beautiful to celebrate.
3: Yeah, and it talks to that hood that you grew up in as well.
5: Yes,
3: it
5: definitely.
3: Really to Strandfontein and Mitchell's Plain.
5: Yes, so I turned 50 this year. Mitchell's Plain turns 50 this year, and I took someone to go and experience the space that was, as you say, derelict and also just in a shambles. And my memories were flooded in trying to tell her about the space and how much joy and a great time of people connecting in a different way, and over music and food. And I literally phoned immediately and said, I want to do something here. And then they said, sorry, you can't.
3: Wasn't that the world's biggest tidal pool?
5: Yes, the biggest tidal pool. Absolutely.
3: Okay. So all of that is being rejuvenated, and you are, this is the inaugural kind of event happening over
5: there?
3: Yes.
5: So not for the city and not on behalf of the city or anything. I'm doing the inaugural People's Pavilion Festival as an option, as another component of celebration in Mitchell's Plain for the 50th, etc. Celebrating my life and my connection to Mitchell's Plain. Growing up in 15 Corner Whip Road, West Ridge, Mitchell's Plain, opposite the fire station. All my chummies that are ward councillors now, and people who I want to go, you guys have done an incredible job. Yeah. The resilience of this place and Strandfontein Pavilion needs recognition of what it represented.
3: I think the context of that place is so important, and we mustn't lose the context.

0: Atlantic. So for a lot of people, that was the beach that they had to go to. They couldn't go to some of the other beaches, and that's why that particular part of the coastline I'm maybe familiar with, because apartheid just didn't allow you to go
1: Yes, threw
0: elsewhere.
1: us there.
0: And then the pavilion, of course, came with Mitchell's Plain and Strandfontein area, and was the connection, the reconnection, with the sea. And you are reconnecting that connection now as well. So I would imagine your pavilion festival, the People's Pavilion Festival, is a musical festival.
1: It's a music festival. It's a celebration of the heroes and the heroines that come from Mitchell's Plain, who are still working in that place. I mean, I just left Zenda Daniels now, 75 years old, still working in the community. There's people that still. But more than that, we are saying to people outside of Mitchell's Plain, come and experience this space, the False Bay area, this backdrop of this beautiful mountains and sea and all of that, and come and connect with us with music and people who have contributed to the society and community, and we're going to celebrate it.
0: Okay, so where's that going to happen?
1: So it happens at the Fisherman Lanes, the Fisherman's Lane side, in the parking lot side, that side, because they're busy revamping the actual pavilion. And
0: that's not going to be ready yet.
1: That won't be ready yet. So there's a year's construction. I stand under correction, but it's about a year. But we're putting the stage with the backdrop of the False Bay area and all the way to Strandfontein to Musenberg. There's a stage, there's kiddies, a safe zone, there's a beer garden, there is crafts, and there's food, and there's music. The central thing is music and stories. Music and stories and people who come from Mitchell's Plain.
0: And it's on one day only in September?
1: One day, the 26th of September. Doors open, gates open at 10 o'clock and it finishes at 8 o'clock. We're starting to reveal all the artists, but I can tell you, like, Wayne McKay is one of the MCs.
0: I think Alistair is is performing there.
1: No, not this time.
0: Why?
1: No, I don't think
0: you
1: it's happy for me to
0: not perform.
1: Exam was a number of two sung, but it's like Wayne McKay, Mel Jones.
0: You don't see I'm not coming.
1: Yeah. There's Stan, the jazz man, he's a toppy, my spiel, no knock music. There is D Lo, who's released so much amazing songs, Fool for Love, etc. There is, and this week we start, or next week we start, just saying who the artists are. Okay. So I'm very excited. The 26th of September, called the People's Pavilion Festival, and it's about that. It's about the people reclaiming the space and letting music
0: Why
1: and
0: does
1: story.
0: 26 sound like an odd number? Or
1: It's the Saturday of the end of Braai Week.
0: Oh, I see. So the 21st there is a public holiday.
1: Yes.
0: So Friday, Saturday. Okay.
1: So it's the Saturday, the 26th of September. Gates open 10 o'clock, closes at 8 p.m. It's music. And the kids are going to have a great time. And ticket prices are really accessible. So 0 to 5 years old, they don't pay. Yeah. 6 to 15 is 50 rand. Pensioners are 80 rand and adults are 120 rand.
0: I was talking about popping a wheelie. I think that's what we called it.
1: Donuts come back.
0: And everybody's talking about what? Drifting?
1: Drifting. I don't get it. It's just popping wheelies.
0: But that's the ground zero.
1: That's where it started. That's where it was. And those times, and I know that it was almost irresponsibly safe to do those things.
0: Yeah, because, it was late at night.
1: And families came there to have this place that they took ownership of. And so those memories we want to celebrate. So.
0: Yeah, no, it's such fond memories. So it was... so we would go to Athlone, we go to Venus, we get Viennas and chips parcel and a guava juice.
1: Yes.
0: And we go down there to watch the people do wheelies.
1: Wheelies, absolutely.
0: In the middle of the night, of course.
1: Yep.
0: Safety has been a concern there as well, and I think that would be maybe top of mind for people. I would imagine that the city of Cape Town especially is going to put a lot of consideration into that.
1: I think moving forward, they're going to really turn this into a space for families to feel safe.
0: A safe space, good.
1: And for families to reconnect again. And again, as you know, as we know, I mean, I spend every day at the ocean. The ocean is important to me, and I think people are going to go back there to find some healing for their souls and pat themselves on the back and go, we've done this now. What do we do next?
0: I'm excited about it, and this is an annual thing.
1: An annual thing. So every year, September, this will happen, the People's Pavilion Festival at Strandfontein Pavilion, and we're hoping very soon, once the construction is done, to move into the actual amphitheater that used to exist there that was never utilized as a lighty. I mean, I just saw some photographs the other day that Imo and Lukman sent me of us. Every school holiday, we had to perform in the amphitheater of Kinders van die Ses, and we are founder members of Kinders van die Ses, etc. We want to bring that back to tell people the space must be used. It must be enjoyed, it must be embraced, and it must be that would ingesuig word.
0: Yeah, I had such a fascinating conversation. You're talking Kinders van die Ses with my dad recently, and he was talking about the options that my grandfather had being now put out of District 6 and stuff like that. And yeah, so ultimately, the people from District 6 that became their beach.
1: Absolutely. That was the beach. And when I think about it, my dad, the last time I ever saw my dad swim as a lighty was at the Strumfontein Pavilion. It was the place that we used to also go.
0: I probably learned to swim there.
1: Learned to swim there, absolutely. And it was a happy, joyous space. And so I want to celebrate that with the people of Mitchell's Plain. And I'm going, it is faith that I keep thinking, whoa, this is, I can't believe it. But web tickets is the place to get it. And it's the 26th of September, 10 a.m. till 8 p.m. And it's going to be one big celebration.
0: And I think it's relatively affordable, web tickets. I think it's 120 rand for an adult.
1: 120 rand for adults. Pensioners are 80 rand. And then kids from 0 to 5 don't pay. 6 to 15, 50 rand.
0: And knowing Alistair is on top of the entertainment there, I know you're going to have a really good time come 26 September, I guess. A new, great, hopefully, season for Strandfontein Pavilion and the communities that it serves. It is nearly 3 minutes to 12 o'clock. I've got a wrap. We've got news coming from Joburg at the top of the hour. And I'm looking forward to the weekend. And you can trust me, come 9 o'clock on Monday, there'll be some more views and news right here on Cape Talk.
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3: Knysna police are investigating a double murder a day after an ANC councillor was killed in the town. Police say that two men were sitting in a car when gunmen approached and opened fire shortly before 9 p.m. last night.
4: This case follows the murder of ANC ward councillor Aubrey Tengwa. Tengwa was killed while travelling home on Wednesday night. Police are following up on intel on whether the two attacks are linked.
3: Here's the police's Novella Patelwa.
5: The team has since launched a manhunt in search of the perpetrators of the act. No arrests have been effected yet.
2: 24 hours a day. Eyewitness News. 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

0: This is EWN.
1: Good afternoon, I'm Maki Malapo. Suspended MP Fadil Adams has requested the Madlanga Commission to refrain from playing a recording of his meeting with IDEX advocate Drushantha Ramsamy. Adams is back on the hot seat of the inquiry for day three of his testimony today. On Wednesday, Adams pleaded with the Commission to access the audio, claiming Ramsamy wasn't forthcoming when she testified at the Commission.
2: What is it that you say the recording will
3: do? The recording will also prove that she said to me, and when I think about it, I don't know if she was trying to bait me or to get me to say something. I had to flee KZN because of Kumalo. I had to pack up and come to the Western Cape. She says it. It's on the recording.
1: After listening to the audio overnight with plans to refer to the evidence today, Adams said he would pursue other legal avenues instead.
3: I'm actually asking the Commission, after consulting with my attorneys last night, that we will be reporting Ms. Ramsamy to the LPC and also be laying criminal charges against her. My request is that from my side we do not play the recording because we will be asking for it lawfully.
1: The ANC in the Western Cape is calling for the swift arrest of suspects linked to the latest killing of two of its members. Mandla Kyololo and Mandla Matiwani were shot and killed while in a vehicle in Bongani informal settlement last night when unknown gunmen opened fire. The murders come just a day after ANC ward councillor Obritse Ngwa was shot and killed on Wednesday night in Juetsekamp. The ANC's Sifiso Mtshweni says it's engaging provincial police leadership to deploy specialized units to curb the ongoing killings of its members.
4: We have called for the speedy apprehension of the gunmen who are running amok in our communities and the masterminds behind this attempted destruction. We call for calm in our communities in Knysna. Those who have relevant information to approach the police in order to speedily investigate and resolve these matters.
1: Ekurhuleni Municipal Manager Kagiso Lerutla is set to make representations to the Director of Public Prosecutions seeking the withdrawal of the charges against him. Lerutla and suspended EMPD Deputy Chief Julius Mkhwanazi appeared in the Boksburg Magistrates Court this morning on charges of fraud and defeating the ends of justice. Lerutla is accused of paying 400,000 rand to Mkhwanazi and another person to impersonate him in court while he went for a job interview at the municipality in 2019. Dimakazo Leshoro has more.
5: Kagiso Lerutla's legal team says it has referred the representations to senior counsel advocate Mike Hellens, who was instructed on Monday. The legal team has also requested the state to provide the affidavit used to support his arrest warrant in the matter, which the state has declined. Advocate Zweli Zakwe represents Lerutla.
6: We therefore request that this honorable court should please postpone this case for us to receive guidance from the SC whether to file the reps without this affidavit or to bring an application before this honorable court to compel the state to give us the affidavit.
5: Meanwhile, Mkhwanazi, who was granted bail in this matter, remains in custody at the Benoni police station ahead of further court appearances in other matters next week. The case has been postponed to 29 September for Lerutla to file his representations or to compel the state to provide the affidavit. Dimakatso Leshoro, Eyewitness News, Boksburg Magistrates Court.
1: In the Western Cape, the African Food and Allied Workers Union has added its voice to COSATU's call for the suspension of retrenchment consultations at Premier Foods, saying investors across the country should consider the plight of the Tulbagh community. The union has also echoed COSATU's claims that the company is not honoring a merger agreement, which states that retrenchments should not be effected within the first 3 years. Premier Foods announced its proposed closure earlier this month, putting the livelihoods of workers and the wider community at risk. Afdawu's Nyaniso Galaka says employees are not only panicked about the livelihoods at stake, but also about the debts they may need to service. He says he has extended the call to anyone who may be able to assist the affected workers and the community.
7: We believe that the other stakeholders, all the people that are willing to assist, they can be touched with this situation, the investors across the country, they must come forward to assist. This is going to be a big effect to the community of Tulbagh.
1: And in Central Africa, the United Nations says the Ebola outbreak raging in the Democratic Republic of Congo is growing exponentially, with more than 2,500 deaths now recorded and half of that toll occurring in the last 20 days. The Ebola outbreak is already the biggest in the country's history and is spreading faster than any outbreak on record. The UN's senior Ebola coordinator, Julien Harness, told reporters in Geneva today that according to the latest figures, the epidemic is spreading widely and now covering an area that's bigger than France, adding that it's growing faster and wider than the Ebola response. Harness stressed the need to ramp up the response, insisting that if they provide more staffing, if they get more resources into remote areas across the east of the Congo within months, they can slow the transmission and move to stopping it. He warned that if they don't, then this epidemic will become more deadly, spread wider, and it risks to spread into neighboring countries. The DRC's 17th Ebola outbreak was declared on May 15th and is thought to have already been spreading for several weeks by that point. It has hit regions in the north and east where the presence of the state is weak, health infrastructure is largely lacking, and myriad armed groups have roamed for decades. Gold's trading at $4,583.57 an ounce. The rand at 16.02 to the dollar, at 21.88 to the pound, at 18.75 to the euro. Brent crude oil is at $93.29 a barrel.
8: Well, at this stage in Springs, there's an accident seen on the N12 between Nell Street and Panzi, causing more than a 30-minute delay in both directions. Look out for those faulty traffic lights in Marlborough at Marlborough Drive and Old Pretoria Road. And in the Mother City, look out for those roadworks on the N2 outbound approaching the M5.
1: Look at your weather. It's a fine Friday in Gauteng today, and temperatures are peaking at highs between 27 and 28 degrees. It's clear skies in Cape Town this afternoon with light and variable winds at a high of 24 degrees. The top story in Eyewitness News this hour. Suspended MP Fadil Adams has requested the Madlanga Commission to refrain from playing a recording of his meeting with IDEX advocate Drushantha Ramsamy.
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10: Coming up on the show today, IDAC withdraws fraud and corruption charges against senior crime intelligence officials. Fadil Adams digs himself deeper at the Madlanga Commission. The ANC chief whip lays criminal charges against the DA's Mark Burke. 600 million rands worth of drugs seized in a bust in Limpopo. And it's Friday, so sports and good things too. All of that over the next hour.
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10: Good afternoon. Welcome to the Midday Report on 702 and Cape Talk with me, Mandy Wiener. Good to be with you today. We'll go to the Madlanga Commission, where Fadil Adams has had to retract certain parts of his statement. He's had to apologize again for things. He doesn't want the commission to play certain videos. We've had various videos being played as well. He really does seem to be digging himself deeper and deeper into that hole. He said he's Dier Makar earlier. So we'll try and get the latest on Fadil Adams. He just seems to be a perpetual liar at this point. But if you've been watching, let me know what you think. Send me a WhatsApp voice note, 072-702-1702, 072-567-1567. But we start with breaking news. In the last hour or so, in the courts in Pretoria, we've seen the National Prosecuting Authority's Anti-Corruption Unit, that's IDAC, formally withdrawing fraud and corruption charges against senior crime intelligence officials. Finally, this is now happening. And what a moment for IDAC, and what an about turn they've had to make here. It really is a stunning reversal. So Crime Intelligence Brigadier Dineo Mokwele, Division Head Dumisani Kumalo, several co-accused today having the charges against them withdrawn. This, of course, follows the testimony of IDAC head Andrea Johnson at the Madlanga Commission. So let's start there with Nkosikona Malinga Mnisi, EWN reporter. Nkosikona, good afternoon to you. Firstly, take us through the court process and what actually happened in the courtroom.
11: Yeah, good afternoon to you, man, as well as to the listeners. Safe to say it was an astonishing moment that we saw play out here at the Pretoria Magistrates Court. Of course, we've known about this development for a couple of days now, but I think to see it really now happen in a practical sense was just really something to watch. But as I said, we heard earlier this week from the NPA that the decision was then made to withdraw all fraud and corruption charges against the seven senior crime intelligence officials. And you'd remember initially the sentiment from the NPA was that this would be a provisional withdrawal, but now the case has been withdrawn in its entirety. And one of the questions that I did pose to the NPA spokesperson, Khaza Khanyako, was that, you know, in them making this particular decision, does this mean no further investigation will take place? And essentially, his answer was a bit long-winded, but he essentially got to saying that that seems to be the case at this point in time. Of course, they cannot, you know, bar the investigating directorate against corruption from continuing with its work in that they investigate whatever other cases, including this very one. But it seems as if at this moment, this matter is now closed in a sense. And you'd also know, Mandy, that the National Director of Public Prosecutions, Advocate Andy Mutibi, would also have to be informed in what Mr. Khanyako says is an unlikely event that any further investigation will take place where this matter is concerned. So we had the prosecutor then placing it on record that these representations were made and subsequently they have been successful. And, you know, you could just see Dineo Mukwili, Brigadier Dineo Mukwili, just the relief on her face as the court then made the pronouncement that the state has withdrawn all the charges and essentially all seven of the now former accused are free to go home.
10: There was an impromptu press conference outside the courtroom. I think the lawyers speaking there. Did any of the actual officers say anything and what have they said?
11: Absolutely. In fact, in front of me, Mandy, I've got the media statement that was read out by Brigadier Mukwili, and it really just gives a sense of how difficult this time and period has been for her, but not only for her, but you know, those close to her as well. And she was, you know, quick to emphasize that beyond just being a member of the South African Police Service, she's also a wife. She belongs to a family as well. So this has taken quite the impact on even just her personal life. In fact, she was flanked by her husband. And I just want to maybe quote just one particular line from this media statement where she says, and I quote, "I'm especially grateful Lieutenant General Mkhwanazi for putting his credibility on the line and standing up for what he believed was right in the interest of our nation," unquote. Of course, speaking to what, you know, we now have as the Madlanga Commission because of that July 6th press conference, but also just expressing gratitude to ordinary South Africans who supported her, especially at the point where we saw that testimony of the former head of IDEC, Andrea Johnson, at the Madlanga Commission and saying that this is an opportunity for her to now go back to rebuilding her life and most importantly healing. But her lawyer, James Ndebele, was very quick to say that heads will roll. So they will be taking some action over this particular prosecution by the investigating directorate against corruption, Mandy.
10: That's going to be interesting to watch now. And Kusikona Malinga Mnisi, EWN reporter there for us, where those charges have now been officially withdrawn. Yeah, there's going to be a counterclaim against the state on this for damages. I think it's going to cost the state a fortune for the damages being done to the crime intelligence divisional head, Dumisani Kumalo, Dineo Mukwili, the brigadier. And finally, we've got those charges now withdrawn. What is your reaction seeing that? How does it impact on how you feel about IDEC? I think that so much credibility has already been eroded in IDEC, but now quite a spectacular moment as they've had to withdraw these charges against the crime intelligence senior officers.
9: Cape Talk.
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9: Join the conversation.
10: Let's go to the Midlanga Commission now, where Fadil Adams is still on the stand there giving testimony. And a lot of focus on a recording of Adams' meeting with IDAC officials that was supposed to be shown at the Midlanga Commission today. His cross-examination was postponed yesterday for him to listen to the audio, which was recorded by IDAC's advocate, Trishantha Ramsamy. And he's been really struggling. He's been digging holes. He's been retracting information as well. Karinda Jagmohan, EWN reporter, is at the commission for us. Karinda, good afternoon to you. Tell us what Fadil Adams has been saying today.
12: Good afternoon, Mandy. More holes being poked in that testimony. In fact, this morning, he actually came to the commission after listening to the recording overnight to say, please do not play this recording because I'm going to be pursuing a criminal case against advocate Trishantha Ramsamy. But the commission said they would be playing parts of that recording. That those parts have just been played out now, and it reveals how Adams actually lied to Ramsamy about the events that transpired around when he opened criminal cases against senior crime intelligence officials, those same cases we are seeing being withdrawn today, those charges. So I'll just take you back. He actually started his testimony this morning correcting himself about how he went to the Orlando police station in 2024. He said that he went to the airport and then traveled to a tire shop to meet with a person called Elvis. We now know this person is connected to Brown Mahotsi as well as General Khan, and that person assisted him to open the criminal cases. Now, just going forward then, we listened to a recording of his meeting with advocate Trishantha Ramsamy, in which she asks, were you accompanied by anyone when you went to the Orlando police station? And he said, no, I wasn't. But of course, this contradicts his earlier testimony. And then he tried to explain to the commissioners about why he withheld that information, but you'll hear now in the soundbite that he really struggled to do that.
2: No, Mr. Adams. She asks you, do you have any connections at Orlando Police Station? So she was very specific on a follow-up question, and you said no. That was the opportunity for you to say to her, actually, there were prior arrangements made. I was meeting somebody there who had made arrangements for me. Because yes. She found it as strange as we do that you would go to, like she says, Ikasi to go and open these dockets.
13: If I may respond, ma'am, a man that you meet once is not a connection, not from where I'm at. And also, it's a connection, and I'm sure you can speak to the spokesperson afterwards. A connection in terms of where I'm at is generally something that you're doing, I would say, unlawfully, which is not the relationship that I had with Elvis on that one day.
10: He's really struggled to explain a number of things, and this recording is also putting him in a difficult position.
12: It certainly is, because in the aftermath of this, the commissioners, Adam said that it was an oversight. You know, he really struggled to explain why. But then the commissioners say that this was not an oversight. He deliberately withheld the information that he met with this person he calls Elvis. We now know his witness G, who testified in camera at the commission. And that because this person was connected to the likes of Don Mahotsi, connected to the likes of General Khan, who Adams himself complained about, saying that General Khan was being overlooked against General Misani Kumalo, that he could not actually reveal this information to IDAC as they probed him. So they're now really zoning in on the fact that Adams has withheld a lot. There's also matters around his Section 27 referral, where in that document he said that he listed his complaints about the PKTT and crime intelligence and the over-expenditure, but he says that the documents that IDAC had, which formed the basis of their complaints, did not have this information, and he claims that document is altered, so he's pursuing a criminal case in that regard. But in all of this, it shows that Adams has consistently withheld information or has lied in his testimony, and in fact, as we speak now, more recordings are being playing in which he uses some sensitive language as he speaks about his thinking about what's going on around General Nhlanhla Mkhwanazi.
10: Karinda, thank you. Karinda Jagmohan, EWN reporter at the Midlanga Commission. Okay, let's go live there, but just keep in mind what Karinda's just said. We can't control anything that is played, so let's hope that he keeps it clean. But let's listen in to what's happening at the Midlanga Commission.
13: For him, there are things I didn't ask. Okay. There are things above my pay grade. But I must state for the record, and I don't want to mention my friend anymore, that the respect I had for that man,
3: I never question anything about him.
2: Okay.
14: I think, Mr. Adams, the more important issue maybe on this topic is you have brought General Lincoln into things that we consider questionable, as in him being on your evidence, him being involved in things that he had no business to be involved with and to discuss with you as a friend and member of parliament. And on this last conversation, that here he knows what the minister is planning to do. And if he were here, we would have had to ask him the question, what business and in what capacity you're retired. So I appreciate that you express, and I don't quarrel with the kind of respect for him that you express, but I don't know that you realize that you've brought his name into matters that are of concern, not only subject matter to the commission, but who in fact was involved in what looks like machinations. You know, you've involved him, you've invoked his name in that way. I just want to draw it to your attention that that's the effect of your testimony. And if we accept it, maybe let me say, if I accept your testimony that implicates him, everything that you have said about him, I would, I'm not implicating my co-commissioners, I would conclude on what you have said about him, that he was part of the shenanigans that have created and resulted in, among other things, the prosecutions of General Khumalo that we now know IDEC is dealing with them the way that they do, or the National Prosecuting Authority. I would have to conclude that he was part of the machinations that, and he had knowledge into the minister's decisions and reasons to dissolve the PKTT and the other decisions that the minister has made, because that's how you've implicated him. You know, he's feeding you information, he's sending you to meet with people clandestinely that you're not able to disclose because you understand you cannot disclose these things. It's a consequence of your testimony, how you implicate him. Do you want to comment?
3: Please, ma'am, if I may. This man had retired from the SAPS. He lost both his legs. He was an amputee. He sat in a wheelchair. He'd get in that wheelchair, find his way to his car, and meet me in Manenberg or Lavendale to stop gang violence. He was passionate about cleaning out the SAPS. I understand 100% the consequences of what have happened since I opened those cases, but my affidavit said General Lincoln told me walk away, son. What I'm trying to say is that this man, he had no ulterior motives.
14: Yes, he may not have had. And
10: Fidel Adams there talking about General Andre Lincoln as he's been taken through his evidence at the Midlanga Commission.
15: Hi, Mandy. This is Chera here. This guy, Fidel Adams, is a walking and talking cliche. With him trying to charge IDEC people with the corruption and whatever he's planning to charge them, he's proving this thing that there's no honor amongst thieves or crooks. And then what's the other one?
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10: 12:27 on the Midday Report. The ANC chief whip, Mdumiseni Ntuli, has today laid criminal charges against the DA Member of Parliament, Mark Burke, Dr. Mark Burke, and his company, Castillo, amid serious allegations concerning approximately 4 billion rand in transactions reportedly under investigation by the SARB. Let's speak to Mdumiseni Ntuli now. Mdumiseni, good afternoon to you. Thanks very much for your time. Tell us about the charges that you've laid.
25: Good afternoon, Mandy, and good afternoon to your listeners. We were in the police station today, earlier on today in Cape Town, and the reason why we were opening a case is because we were responding to the court judgment, which found that the company opened and owned by Mark Burke, who's a member of parliament, had contravened National Credit Act, financial intelligence, as well as potentially engage itself in fraud transactions. And we're of the firm view that we can't allow that to be a matter that goes down unchallenged. And we think that the police must further investigate, as it was indicated even in the court papers, that the company's account have been suspended or frozen because there's reasonable acceptance on the part of the court itself that something is likely to have happened which is inconsistent with our laws.
10: The DA has withdrawn Dr. Burke as from the finance portfolio. Is this sufficient for the ANC?
25: We wrote a letter to the Speaker of the National Assembly 2 days ago or 3 days ago in which we were complaining that we do not think that it's appropriate for him to remain in the two committees, which is the Standing Committee on Finance as well as the Appropriations Committee, because those are committees where the South African Reserve Bank and other financial institutions appear before to account in Parliament. But we equally said we believe that he must be taken to through the Ethics Committee, because definitely we suspect that there is a violation of our Ethics Code of Conduct as members of Parliament. Now, before the Speaker could respond to us, by the way, our letter was sent to the Speaker and copied to the DA Chief Whip, Dennis Bledenbach. Before the Speaker could respond, the DA then intervened and removed him from the committees. That act on its own confirms our suspicions that we are yet to discover more than what has appeared before the court papers. And we don't think that that decision was taken lightly by the DA. It's pressure from what we were saying, but equally it's a recognition of on their part, because they definitely know more than me and you about what is really at play with the matter we're dealing with.
10: The DA is the ANC's GNU partner. Have you had a conversation with the chief of the DA about this?
25: Not yet. I haven't done so, and I don't think it's necessary to do so because here we're dealing with a potential criminality. It's not a political question, which must the two chief whips discuss in the context of how to maintain relations and ensure that our parties remain focused on the mandate that we have as the government of national unity. But here we are dealing with a specific case of a potential fraud and criminality, which as members of parliament, we have an obligation to act in the best interest of the people of South Africa, irrespective of which political parties we belong to.
10: Ndumiseni Ntuli, Chief Whip of the ANC, thank you very much. Speaking to us there about the charges that he has laid today at a police station in Cape Town against the DA's Dr. Mark Burke. 12:30, time for Eyewitness News headlines.
1: Thanks, Mandy. Good afternoon. ANC Chief Whip Mdumiseni Ntuli says his party is opening a criminal case against DA Finance head Mark Burke and his fintech company, Castello, because it has potentially defrauded the country. Ntuli laid the complaint against Burke and the company at the Cape Town Central Police Station today. This follows the South African Reserve Bank's investigation into Castello, which was founded by Burke for allegedly violating exchange controls in transactions valued at 4 billion rand. Seven senior crime intelligence officials are free after the NPA dropped all fraud and corruption charges against them. The now former accused, including divisional head Dumisani Khumalo, appeared briefly in the Pretoria Magistrates Court today. The NPA's anti-corruption unit, IDAC, which led the prosecution, told the court that the National Director of Public Prosecutions had accepted representations to permanently stay the prosecution. And the Etiquette Municipality's aging wastewater infrastructure has been described as a disaster waiting to happen. The local government needs a capital injection of about 6 billion rand to fix it. Those are the headlines. This Eyewitness News and more at 1 o'clock or as it happens.
4: Good afternoon, I'm Mawande Mateza. The new Premier League season kicks off tonight with champions Arsenal hosting newcomers Coventry City. The Sky Blues, who are managed by Frank Lampard, haven't played in the top flight in 25 years and have arguably the toughest tasks in their opener. However, Gunners manager Mikel Arteta says the game won't be as straightforward as it looks on paper.
5: The game is different and we're going to face a really tough opponent.
4: Kickoff in that one is at 9 p.m. While here at home, Orlando Pirates have confirmed the departure of defender Dino van Rooyen after two seasons with the club. His contract was terminated by mutual agreement. There's Currie Cup action to look forward to today. The Pumas host the Griquas at 3 p.m. and then at 5 p.m. the Windless Bulls are at home against the Stormers, followed by the match at 7 p.m. where the Sharks will host the Lions. Formula One returns this weekend after the four-week summer break, with the Dutch Grand Prix taking place. Ahead of Sunday's race, championship leader Kimi Antonelli of Mercedes holds a 50-point advantage over Ferrari's Lewis Hamilton and says he's not letting the pressure of competing for the title get to him. FP1 has just gotten underway at the Dutch Grand Prix. Mawande Mateza, Eyewitness News Sport.
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7: Well, at the stage in Springs, there's an accident scene on the N12 between Nell Street and Pansy. This is causing about a 30-minute delay in both directions. Also, slow-moving traffic leaving Brakpan heading into Benoni on Rangeview Road between Dube and Tom Jones. Still in Benoni, expect some delays on Atlas Road approaching the N12. While if you're driving through Bedford View, that's leaving Germiston. Roadworks causing some delays on the N3 northbound. This is between the Ilans Interchange and Van Buren. And in the Mother City, we also have roadworks. N2 outbound, this is heading towards the M5. If you come across any other traffic issues, kindly WhatsApp us on 072-702-1702.
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13: Hi, Mandy. I should have become a lawyer and worked and got cases from government. I would have been a multi-millionaire by now with all the shenanigans that's going on. Damn.
14: Hi, Mandy. Don't you just love the ANC? At least the DA takes action against these people. Within the ANC, they're people who get accused of wrongdoings, all they get is changed as a minister of one portfolio to a minister of another. Malcolm Goodwin.
27: Good afternoon, Mandy. With Adams in the Langa Commission, after listening to him, I think we must just dismantle that parliament, because in that parliament there's a lot of Adams in there. We don't have people who have a will to fix this country. All of them are just same as Adams. Dismantle that parliament and even take away that ad hoc commission results or whatever they call them. Put them in the dustbin because there's nothing in there. Thank you.
10: I've always said that the bar is so low for people to become members of parliament. And this is one of the problems that we have, is that you just have to receive a certain number of seats, but around the actual qualifications or experience, I think this is the real worry, is the quality of MPs. On the WhatsApp line, hey, Mandy, this butter is just really dear Makar, and he's supposed to be a leader. Tebelikle sending us that message, and that's of course a reference to Fidel Adams, who was calling the evidence leader Buta yesterday. Hi Mandy, ANC lays charges. This is exactly why I'm a former ANC voter and neither a DA. This tit for tat politics is really below the movement, like the Zuma Arthur Fraser laying charges against the president. South Africans deserve more mature politics. We have laws the SARB can follow. Keep the grandstanding politics for the ECD playground. So disappointing, Craig. You know, it's a very DA thing to do, laying charges like that. So there's a great irony that the ANC is laying the charges against Mark Burke. And then Sipo says, Mandy, Faisal's script is simple. Lie, and when cornered, bring Cape Flats gang violence, bring dead people, and just use racism to insult them all. That's from Sipo. Thank you very much for those WhatsApp messages. Well, speaking of Parliament, two opposition parties making a last-ditch attempt in the Western Cape High Court to apply for leave to appeal that interdict granted to President Cyril Ramaphosa last month to temporarily stay proceedings of his impeachment inquiry. The MK and the UAT, the United African Transformation, believe the court erred or misdirected itself in halting the parliamentary proceedings. Lindsay Dentlinger, EWN parliamentary reporter, joining us to explain this. Lindsay, thank you very much for making time for us. How does the MK party and the UAT think it will be successful this time around?
12: Good afternoon, Mandy. Well, the judges are taking an extremely dim view of this application here. Quite a grilling for Advocate Dali Mpofu, who's representing the MK and the UAT, the same three judges who granted that interdict last month. But Dali Mpofu is telling these judges that there's no way of knowing how long it will take for that review application to be decided upon. And while the interdict will essentially become moot when it is heard, which is in about 10 days' time, that's really not the determinant. He says this the mootness is, quote, Advocate Dali Mpofu, a mirage, Mandy. He says, in fact, this interdict will hold until such time as the matter is decided, and there is no way of knowing how long that will be. And so for that reason, they are seeking leave to appeal to the Supreme Court of Appeal. But the judges here pointing out to the opposition parties that it could take at least a year before they may even get a date. And moreover, Mandy, the judges arguing here with Advocate Dali Mpofu that the Constitutional Court last week already denied these parties leave to appeal directly to it. But there is this insistence that this matter could take inordinately long to be decided upon, and therefore these political parties are arguing that this interdict is appealable in a higher court, Mandy.
10: Lindsay, thank you so much. Lindsay Dentinger, EWN parliamentary reporter, speaking to us there, giving us a wrap. Interesting that the MK party, and you spoke about lawyers, hey, who are making a lot of money out of getting briefs from government. Dali Mpofu, I think, has mastered the art of getting briefs from the MK party and from others as well when it comes to contesting things in the courts. But I think that I'm not surprised the judges are taking a dim view of this. Last ditch attempt being made in the Western Cape High Court today to apply for leave to appeal that interdict that was granted to the president last month to temporarily stay proceedings of the impeachment inquiry. MK and UAT saying the court erred. The parties maintaining the matter falls squarely within the jurisdiction of the Constitutional Court after it ordered that Parliament begin those impeachment proceedings. So following us on the WhatsApp line, the ANC taking DA's Mark Burke to court. Are the South African taxpayers expected to pay for this? Well, I suppose it's a criminal charge that's been laid. So the taxpayers would pay for it if the police actually investigate it. So I suppose that would make sense then. And then a couple of other messages coming in about Fadil Adams as well. I'll bring you some of those after the break.
15: 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Number 91. The lift looks suspicious, so I had to take the stairs all the way up. Fortunately, with the OUTsurance Pointsman on the roads, you no longer have to come up with creative excuses for being late. The OUTsurance Pointsman have been easing traffic congestion so we all get to where we need to be quickly and safely for the past 20 years. With OUTsurance, you really always get something out. 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
10: 12:44 on the Midday Report. Migration, deportation, big issues today, featuring discussions between the president, Cyril Ramaphosa, and the Zimbabwean president, Emmerson Mnangagwa, during the bi-national commission meeting taking place in Pretoria. The two presidents meeting today, discussing migration, obviously a huge issue as we've seen that anti-foreigner sentiment rise in South Africa. The president is making remarks following that meeting. Let's listen in live now, and this feed is courtesy of the SABC.
9: Education, water, and sanitation for our people. It will give us the means to create employment and economic opportunities, especially for women and young people. As infrastructure and industrialization initiatives are pursued and are embarked upon, the political will we have demonstrated today should encourage companies, our partners from both countries to invest with great enthusiasm. We see great opportunities in agriculture and agro-processing.

0: to promoting social cohesion amongst our people through a variety of manners, through culture, through sports, through interchange amongst our people, because we are one people. Our ministers, supported by senior officials, will follow up the implementation of the identified priority projects. In celebrating our shared heritage, we will work to further build people-to-people relations and enable more engagement at a number of levels. We will build safer communities by working together to remove the threat of cross-border and transnational organized crime. Working in concert with our fellow SADC, our SADC neighbors, we will continue to pursue the integration and the industrialization of our region. We are gathered here inspired by the vision of our forebears, who knew that current and future generations would.
1: President Cyril Ramaphosa speaking there in Pretoria following that meeting with the Zimbabwean President Emmerson Mnangagwa, who's been speaking about infrastructure projects, particularly the construction of a third Limpopo bridge, which he says is long overdue and would improve the movement of goods and trade between the two countries. Thank you to the SABC for that feed.
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4: Good afternoon, Menduina and the fellow listeners. You are Fadil Adams. You know, he must just be charged. Obstruction of justice, you know, perjury. Nah, you know what? They must just dogpile some charges on him because, really, this is so embarrassing. And now he brings in a dead man, you know? And I wonder if the family is sitting there. What is Lincoln's family saying? What is going to happen if now evidence come out and we find out that he lied about Lincoln? Man, but I like how Madlanga is dealing with him. He's giving him a very long rope to entangle himself and entangle all the other people. As for the killings in Naizna, man, they cannot say that they are not politically related. If it walks like a duck, if it quacks like a duck, if it looks like a duck, it is a duck. It's not a donkey.
5: Good day, Mandy. What a terrible abuse of taxpayers' money and essential SAPS resources that is going into this whole thing. But it begs the question, what is the root of it? What is the meaning of it? You know, this whole issue has brought out scrutiny of people who should really not have been in the positions that they are, or that they were in. And if it comes now to different individuals suing entities, the taxpayer is going to have to foot the bill. And it's seen as a bottomless pit. That is really it. Who comes up with these ridiculous decisions?
2: Sports Wrap.
3: Sports Wrap.
2: With Tholakele Mganga.
1: Tholakele Mganga, welcome. It's very exciting. The Premier League starts this week on the WhatsApp line. Can't wait for real football to start. Ooh, that's wrong. EPL prediction, Arsenal first, Man United second, Chelsea third, Liverpool fourth, Spurs will make the top 10. Oh, don't laugh like that. That's just unkind.
6: I don't mean to laugh. It's better than last season. So yes. We'll take that. For me, oddly enough, I think it might be a good season for Chelsea. They don't have the distraction of having to play in the Champions League and the different European competitions, so they can really just focus on league football. And they also have a very, very big squad. So if Xabi Alonso can't make that work this season, it's definitely not going to be another better opportunity. I think with City, we kind of seen with Enzo Maresca after the Community Shield that he's still kind of finding his feet. And also it's been a lot of upheaval to be losing such key players like Rodri and Bernardo Silva. And you're also not sure how the new guys that you're going to give responsibility to are going to perform under your new regime. Those are going to be interesting factors. With Manchester

0: United. I think they're the team to watch this season, believe it or not.
1: Yes and no. Because I think as individuals, they really respect Michael Carrick as a coach. They will play for him, which is not something they always do when they don't like a coach. But I am very disappointed in how they've moved in the transfer market. They've needed to really add to the squad a bit more, especially now that there is the Champions League to also focus on. But I think with Marcus Rashford also in the side, he probably has a lot to prove that will help them. Arsenal, I don't know. Hey, I'd even until the last few weeks of last season, I still was like, no, they're going to collapse. They're going to collapse. But they obviously have like the experience now of winning the league title. So maybe they can go back to back. But I definitely expect them to finish in the top four. I don't think this time around it'll be as easy for them in terms of winning the Premier League title. And then with Liverpool, with their new coach, Andoni Areola, he'll also be looking to make sure that he's kind of has a better season than the Slot had last season, which probably isn't that difficult. So I think it's probably one of the most open title races in quite a long time. But I will just give Chelsea that little bit of an edge.
0: Okay,
1: just
0: so because they don't have a lot. Give us your prediction.
1: My top four. Yeah. Chelsea.
0: To win the league.
1: Yes.
0: Okay. My son said the same thing.
1: Yeah. Wow. Chelsea, Manchester United, Liverpool, Arsenal
0: fourth. Yeah. Really? Okay.
1: I just think it's different this time around.
0: I forgot to ask him one day. I'll ask him on Monday what his prediction is. But I must lock it in now because after this weekend, he'll probably change his mind. MTN, 8 semifinals this weekend.
1: Yes. The first cup of the PSL season, obviously on offer. That one we're looking ahead to. The semifinals that are taking place, we'll see Mamelodi Sundowns in action tomorrow afternoon. Orlando Pirates take on Skokune on Sunday. Mamelodi Sundowns are up against Lamontville Golden Arrows. Kaizer Chiefs supporters, of course, will know that team. They only had one chance at the FNB Stadium, and they took their chance to make sure that they're reaching the semifinal. So, you know, in a team like that, even though they aren't doing so well in the league, in the cup, listen, it's anybody's game. So you want to make sure that you're having that advantage in that first game, so you go into the second leg knowing exactly what you have to do. But I think it's also been a difficult week for Sundowns because they did have that comeback win against Kaizer Chiefs in the league, but then to lose Kulisa Mudau for 6 months, having suffered the injury against Marumo Gallants, that's quite a big blow, even a knock-on for Bafana Bafana, whenever they decide to name the new head coach, because we do have games coming up next month. Whenever Safa wants to do that, we'll be ready to listen to that.
0: What's taking so long?
1: According to reports, it's a money issue where Pitso Mosimane, who was the NEC's recommendation, he's saying, if I'm going to come in, I want to be on the same salary as Hugo Bruch. And it doesn't seem like Safa maybe are quite ready. And he also wants to bring in his own coaching team. He's always done that since his Mamelodi Sundowns days. Even when he moved to Al Ahly, he always moves with the same people. So it seems like they can't meet each other there, which is very concerning because the aim is, because even Hugo Bruch, when he left, he said the aim is to make sure this team are constantly playing AFCON. And within the next maybe 6 years are starting to win AFCON. But if you don't have a coach, they can build some sort of momentum. What are we going to do after that? But those are the MTN 8 games. Mamelodi Sundowns up against Arrows. And then we've got Orlando Pirates in the first of 3 games against Kokuna United. Because it'll be the first leg MTN 8 semi-final on Sunday. Then during the week, they play Kokuna in the league. And then next weekend, they play Kokuna again in the second leg of the MTN 8.
0: That's crazy. Okay, rugby's greatest rivalry, first test this weekend at Ellis Park.
1: Will you be there?
0: No, I didn't get tickets. I thought the tickets were very expensive.
1: Mandy, you can't afford tickets. Ramaphosa's economy is doing the most. But you know,
0: I have to be careful here. I asked Clement the same question earlier and he tried to get free tickets on air. So if any of the sponsors want to give Clement money to sell her tickets, you know.
1: Aren't you guys using your position? But I think that's also something that Mark Alexander, during the week when they unveiled the Rugby's Greatest Rivalry Trophy, they were speaking about what learnings they can pick up on. I think definitely the ticketing is an issue that, especially when you look on the football side, because in the PSL, the tickets have gone up to 100 Rand. There have been very few games that have been sold out. So I think events, also sports, needs to look at itself as we understand that people love the brand that is maybe the box, that is Orlando Pirates, but fans can ultimately no longer afford to go to the stadiums because of the amount of money that they purchase. It becomes like a once a month event rather than people going every weekend.
0: I mean, if you're going to buy a shirt, support a shirt, an authentic one, now there's a whole range of different ones. You pay for your ticket. You've got to, there's so many other expenses. It's really expensive.
1: So there really does need to be a reflection, but on the pitch, it gets no bigger than the box up against New Zealand.
0: Massive test.
1: We know Rusty Rasmus was speaking yesterday that the series is not won in the first game, so we have to pace ourselves when it comes to this, because we also know that, remember, the fourth test is all the way in America. I know us South Africans have issues with sports going to America and how they kind of seem to be dominating the sport. But I think it's the best way for World Rugby to spread their brand by putting their top two out there and making sure that supporters are coming out. But tomorrow, look forward to the game. It kind of, it's a glimpse into the future, and especially for next year's World Cup coming up, both of them need to work on their teams and finalize their preparations.
0: Okay, thank you. And of course, Carlos Alcaraz is going to be back for the US Open. So that's a big sports announcement that came out this morning as well. Tolakele Mganga with the world of sport for us.
2: Good things.
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0: And wrapping up the week, as always, Brent Lindeke, the good things guy.
4: Hey, what's happening? 702 in Cape Talk fam. I'm back with some good things this Friday. First up, a Stellenbosch University academic has made South African history. Delisha Davids has become the first South African ever selected for the prestigious Einstein Fellowship, which is quite something when you realize that only one person in the world is chosen each year. The fully funded fellowship is aimed at young academics who want to step outside their usual field and explore big interdisciplinary ideas, much like Albert Einstein himself. And this is the really cool part. Delisha will actually live and work in the garden cottage at Einstein's former summer home in Germany. Early on Sunday morning, people in Betty's Bay received word that a marine animal had stranded on Silver Sands Beach. It was initially thought to be a baby humpback whale, but renowned zoologist and conservationist Pete Oxford arrived and identified it as something far rarer along our coastline, a Risso's dolphin. The dolphin was struggling to breathe, and as the tide moved further away, things were looking pretty grim. A call for help went out onto Facebook asking residents to come down to the beach, and people arrived in droves. They dug a deep trench for the dolphin towards the ocean. Volunteer firefighters arrived with webbing straps. Others brought a top, and together, this group of complete strangers managed to physically lift the dolphin and carry it back to the sea. Eventually, it swam away to safety. And finally, an update on a story that so many South Africans have followed. Sydney Miller, the man whose life changed after content creator Chad Nathan found him alone in a wheelchair during a Cape Town storm, has reached another milestone. Sydney has now undergone his second cataract removal procedure, meaning he can quite literally see the new life being built around him more clearly. Sydney's story has become one of those extraordinary examples of what can happen when people decide that somebody else's struggle matters. After Chad first shared his story, more than half a million rand was raised, with the funds being managed by the Angel Network on Sydney's behalf. Since then, organizations, medical professionals, and ordinary South Africans have continued stepping forward to help him rebuild his life. And that's it. For more good things, you can visit www.goodthingsguy.com. And like I say, every Friday, wishing you only good things.
0: Wishing you only good things. Brent Lindeke, the good things guy, wrapping up the week for us. And I wish you only good things, and only good things to the Springboks as they take on New Zealand tomorrow as well. I hope that ends in good things. It is 1 o'clock, time for Eyewitness News.
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5: Fadil Adams's testimony questioned for another day, and a criminal complaint against the DA's Mark Burke. Good afternoon, I'm Wesley Peterson. The Madlanga Commission has revealed suspended Member of Parliament Fadil Adams withheld information during his meeting with officials from the Investigating Directorate Against Corruption in January 2025. Parts of a recording of the meeting are being aired at the Commission despite Adams' objection to this after he reviewed the evidence last night. Adams confirmed to the Commission this morning that he travelled to the Orlando Police Station in 2024 to open criminal cases against senior crime intelligence officers with the assistance of a man said to be Brown Mokgotsi's handler and connected to General Feroz Khan. Yet in his meeting with IDEX advocate Drushanta Ramsamy, he denied he had any connections at the station. Commissioner Sesiva Loya suggested this was deliberate.
6: And you understood and appreciated that can never be disclosed. And that's the reason I'm suggesting to you that that is in fact the reason that yesterday you gave us a different story about how you got to Orlando and you changed it today, and you changed it today because you were confronted with the facts that were going to be put to you. So it's not oversight. It's a deliberate decision to tell a different story from what actually happened.
5: Meanwhile, seven senior crime intelligence officials are free after the NPA dropped all fraud and corruption charges against them. The now former accused, including divisional head Dumisani Khumalo, appeared briefly in the Pretoria Magistrates Court today. The NPA's anti-corruption unit, IDAC, that led the prosecution, told the court that the National Director of Public Prosecutions had accepted representations to permanently stay the prosecution. The case stemmed from the appointment of Brigadier Deneo Mokwele to Crime Intelligence. Mokwele has welcomed the state's decision, saying it allows her to finally focus on rebuilding her life after a prolonged period of uncertainty.
7: A heavy burden has been lifted off me, but also for my family. They had to carry this with me. I can rebuild my life. The name Deneo Mokwele will never shine the same way, but at least out of this, something good is coming. I appreciate that this case has created a platform for us to actually look at the overhauling of the criminal justice system.
5: ANC Chief Whip Ndumiseni Ntuli says his party is opening a criminal case against DA finance head Mark Burke and his fintech company Castello because it has potentially defrauded the country. Ntuli laid the complaint against Burke and the company at the Cape Town Central Police Station today. This follows the Reserve Bank's investigation into Castello, which was founded by Burke for allegedly violating exchange controls in transactions valued at 4 billion rand. Bobalu Ndenze reports.
8: The ANC says it is convinced that laws were violated by Castello, given what has emerged in court papers, as well as the affidavit that was submitted by the Reserve Bank's surveillance investigator. Castello's bank accounts were also frozen following the Reserve Bank investigation, and the Johannesburg High Court dismissed the company's bid to lift the blocking order. ANC Chief Whip Mdumiseni Ntuli says the allegations are too serious and must be investigated.
9: It's quite clear that there is potential criminality that has been committed by that company, which is not only defrauding the South African Reserve Bank, but undermining our potential for economic growth.
8: Ntuli says Burke is still directly linked to the company, despite stepping down as its chairperson.
9: The fact that he opened the company and left it to his brother does not necessarily mean that he is not involved.
8: Ntuli adds it may not be enough that Burke has been removed by the DA from finance committees that conduct oversight over the finance sector. Baba Londenza, Eyewitness News, Cape Town.
5: The MK and UAT have argued there is no reasonable way of knowing how long it will take the Western Cape High Court to rule on President Cyril Ramaphosa's application to set aside a report that's given rise to his impeachment. The parties are today applying for leave to appeal an interim interdict that prevents Parliament's Impeachment Committee from holding public hearings until the courts decided on the review. However, the parties have faced the grilling from the judges who granted that order. They've pointed out that it could take at least a year before the parties are entertained by the Supreme Court of Appeal. Ramaphosa is facing impeachment in connection with the US dollars stolen from his farm Pala Pala in 2020. Lindsay Dentlinger takes a look.
10: While the interim interdict that has stayed proceedings of the impeachment committee will become moot when President Ramaphosa's review application is heard next month, advocate Dalim Porfu has argued it could take years for the High Court to take a decision in that matter, and it could be followed by appeals.
11: Nobody knows when the judgment will come. Judging by the time it took to do the EFF 3 judgment, which was about 16 months, let's take half of that.
10: Mpofu has told the bench that by interdicting Parliament's proceedings, it has overstepped its powers.
11: This court has trenched onto the separation of powers and instructed Parliament, something that is should not be done, on how it should conduct its business.
10: But the judges have taken a dim view of the application. They've pointed out that the Constitutional Court has already denied the parties leave to appeal directly to it, and that Ramaphosa's review application will be heard in less than a fortnight. Lindsay Dentlinger, Eyewitness News, Western Cape High Court.
5: And the United Nations says the Ebola outbreak raging in the Democratic Republic of Congo is growing exponentially, with more than 2,500 deaths now recorded, and half of that toll occurring in the last 20 days. The UN senior Ebola coordinator, Julien Harnes, has told reporters in Geneva today that according to the latest figures, the epidemic is spreading widely and is growing faster and wider than the Ebola response. Harnes has stressed the need to ramp up the response by increasing staffing, getting more resources into remote areas across the east of the Congo within months in an effort to slow the transmission and move to stopping it. He's warned that if they do not do this, then the epidemic will become more deadly, spread wider, and it risks spreading into neighboring countries. The DRC's 17th Ebola outbreak was declared on the 15th of May and is thought to have already been spreading for several weeks by that point. Gold's at $4,589.19 an ounce, the rand 16.03 to the dollar, 21.89 to the pound, 18.76 to the euro. Brent crude's $93.63 a barrel. In traffic, the M3 South is slowing down at Clipper Road. On Ottery Road under the M5 bridge, there's been an accident. On Stellenbosch Arterial Road off-ramp onto the R300 northbound, there's been a crash and services are on the scene. Cape Town weather today. High-level cloud with a light southerly breeze and a high of 24. The top story this hour, the Madlanga Commission has revealed suspended Member of Parliament Fadil Adams withheld information during his meeting with officials from the Investigating Directorate Against Corruption in January 2025.
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12: It's 8 minutes past one. A very good afternoon to you and a warm welcome to the Lunchtime Show on Cape Talk. Good to have you with us this Friday. If I sound distracted, it's because to my left in our downstairs entertainment area, our colleagues from KFM have literally rolled out the red carpet. There is champagne flowing. There are celebrations happening as they award the category winners in the Best of the Cape Awards. Now look, we might not have a red carpet rolled out for you into our studio and there's no champagne on offer, but I hope we can at least deliver a red carpet listening experience for the next 2 hours. We do have at least one international star lined up to offer you, and she is coming up in Book Club. We'll be speaking to the best-selling YA fantasy author, Veronica Roth. She of the Divergent series fame. She'll be joining me from the US in Book Club today to talk about her new adult dystopian fantasy novel called Seek the Traitor's Son. It's the start of a new series. I absolutely raced through the book. I can't wait for the second one to come out. And I'm so looking forward to chatting to her about this book, but also about her journey of becoming a global bestseller before she'd even finished college in America. If you're a fantasy fan and you enjoyed the Divergent books or her other novels, and if you have questions for her, please do join the conversation and send us a WhatsApp. Before we get to that, though, we have another university student doing big things and having big ideas. Sonwabiso Ngawa is a PhD student who has developed a WhatsApp-based training course to help medical students and practicing medical professionals to learn more dignified, medically relevant isiXhosa. He's going to chat to us about why it matters so much, how much language impacts the experience of healthcare. He'll be with me on the couch in a few minutes from now. After 1:30, your chance to win tickets to see the Cape Town Philharmonic in action next month. That's when we wrap up this week's Soundwheel Challenge. And then after 2 o'clock in health, a talk about how hormones can impact your hearing and other curious facts about the way we hear. It's Friday, which means the final half hour is all about entertainment options for the week ahead. So stand by for suggestions of what's happening at the movies, on TV and in your theatres. 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
12: As I said, we will have theatre recommendations for you later. But before we get to any of that and any interviews, a theatre recommendation from me. Sure, if you haven't yet been to see Prima Facie at the Baxter Studio, however you want to pronounce it, you really are missing out on just the most extraordinary piece of acting that I have seen in a very long time. If you were listening a week or so ago, you might have heard me interview the actress Danica De La Rey Jones and director Neil Coppen, talking to them about this play. It's South African premiere at the Baxter Studio. It is a serious piece that tackles sexual assault and then secondary victimization within the legal system. So it's dark, it goes into dark places, and it's not an easy watch by any means. But I finally got to go and see it last night, and sure, just an absolute tour de force of a performance from Danica. It's a long play. It's 2.25 hours long. They warn you going in. You cannot leave halfway. You cannot come back in if you need to go to the loo. You really need to be in the room and fully present, and with very good reason, because the experience is an incredibly intense, incredibly focused one. You are held through those 2.25 hours by this extraordinary actress playing multiple roles, all on her own. She holds the entire piece on her shoulders. It's a one-woman show, and she does it with so much skill and such intensity. You can see it takes absolutely everything out of her. You could physically see that at the end of the performance. And sure, what an incredible job. Not an easy play to watch. Not a perfect play. I thought it got a little bit heavy towards the end in repeating what it had already shown us, I think, without needing to say it. So I think she did a masterful job of rising above that delicacy in the script, if I can put it that way, and just delivering an absolute sucker punch of a performance. Also have to say, the set design, the use of music, the use of the lighting was so, so clever and so impactful. It really is just a magnificent piece of theatre making. So if you've not seen it yet, please do make an effort to get to the Baxter Studio. It is on until the 29th of August, and it will then move up to Johannesburg. So it must end its run at the Baxter. Please do look out for it. And congratulations to Neil Coppen, How Now Brown Cow Productions, and particularly actress Danica De La Rey Jones. If she doesn't win major awards for that performance, I will absolutely eat my hat. And you can quote me on that.
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14: 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So really, when safety is good, production tends to come through, and the ramp up has been exceptional. So we're very pleased with the 40% improvement at Matla.
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12: Gillian writing in to see she's also seen the play Prima Facie and just saying, I didn't notice the time at all. It was so, so powerful. Yeah, as I said on social media earlier today, Gillian, I can't remember the last time I went to a play and as we left the theatre, it was almost silent. You could hear, you know, you couldn't find the words to actually describe what you had just seen and start articulating what you were thinking. And then sort of gradually as you left, you heard people breathing out and starting to talk to one another. But it was a quiet exit from the theatre. It was quite uncanny because it demands a lot of the audience as well as of the performer. Please, please don't miss it. On until the 29th of August at the Baxter Studio. All right. Shifting topics completely now, but imagine being in need of urgent medical care, of making what for many people will be a long and possibly very expensive journey to get to your nearest hospital, and then getting there to find that the person who could potentially help you can't understand you properly. How do you communicate where your pain is? Speak to the other symptoms that you might have if you don't have common language. Yes, you can point, you can gesture, but those only get you so far. And firstly, there is the risk of compromising clear communication. And secondly, there is the impact on dignity of having to communicate that way. So it really is essential that our healthcare professionals in a country with the language diversity that we have in South Africa learn to communicate in more than just their own home language. And as the mother of a current medical student, I can tell you that some basic language learning is built into the curriculum. I know my daughter has had some Afrikaans and isiXhosa built into her curriculum from day one, and she still does in year four. But it only goes so far. So I was really intrigued to hear about a young academic who has come up with his own way of addressing this challenge in a form that is easy to use, that is convenient, that is cost-effective, and I think crucially for this particular sector, doesn't ask too much time of people who are already facing a massively pressurized diary and workload. His name is Sonwabiso Ngowa. He is a PhD student in the Faculty of Medicine at the University of Cape Town. And he has recently developed a WhatsApp program to help healthcare professionals master some practical and respectful isiXhosa. It's great to have you with us. Welcome to the studio.
20: Thank you so much for having me, Pippa.
12: It's a pleasure. Thank you. Before we talk about the course, you've got a fascinating background because you've come into the medical faculty out of a background in anthropology, I believe.
20: Yes.
12: Tell us more about your route to this point.
20: Yes, so my background is indeed in anthropology. Yep. I did anthropology at the University of Cape Town, focusing on children's child health, looking at the Road to Health booklet and how mothers perceive it and understand it as a port of call in one way, as it tracks the children's growth. So I did that through an anthropology lens. To sort of understand it from Xhosa women and how do they understand this document in English and
12: right.
20: So
12: here you sit now working towards a PhD and this idea of how we understand and it's medical terminology and jargon and important concepts but on a broader scale, not just with that one document but more broadly speaking, what happens when the medical professionals who are treating you can't speak your language. What made you decide that you were going to do something about that? Why? What made you care so deeply about this issue?
20: Yes, you've mentioned that I'm doing my PhD in palliative care at the University of Cape Town, supervised by Professor Klaus von Fresentine and Professor René Krauser. And from observations and working with healthcare professionals in research assistant work, in transcription work of interviews that were done and in various settings, looking at how a language can be a way of seeing someone or dignity or a way that we may unintentionally intentionally not see someone, especially as a cause of being the second most spoken language in the country and in the province as well, at over 30%. It's one of the important languages, as you mentioned earlier on in that great introduction. Thank you so much for
1: Thanks
20: that.
1: Thanks for that. Yeah.
20: So palliative care, I'm doing research in social and cultural determinants of health in palliative care, to understand what do people make of palliative care from different religious backgrounds, different cultural backgrounds, different socioeconomic backgrounds. How do they receive palliative care? That doesn't say palliative care. That doesn't say it's the end of everything, but it's a way to help people manage what they are living with, the chronic conditions that they've been diagnosed with and living with. How do they manage those best and the different symptoms?
1: Okay. Yeah. So from that into the development of this WhatsApp program, I mean, you've just emphasized that language is not just, it's not just about communication. There's so much more to it. And if you are not able to communicate in a shared language, some broad comments. How does that impact one's experience of healthcare generally, even looking beyond palliative care? What are some of the challenges that you've found that patients have said to you because of the language barriers between themselves and healthcare professionals?
20: Research supports this as well, that healthcare professionals find that that they struggle to explain things to patients, but also understand what patients are trying to explain to them. I mean, there's research that supports that. And also having worked with the people in the field to try and explain already there's a cultural difference, probably about eight out of 10 times that the patient and doctor cultural backgrounds are different, socioeconomic statuses are different, and the different, they come from different backgrounds. So put that together and added on top of that, there's a language barrier then to try and explain something so sensitive and deeply personal in a language that one doesn't speak every day. So I think it's very important also for palliative care as well as other medical fields as well to have this access.
1: I mean, some of you, so on a practical level, I mean, there are very, very direct consequences if somebody has misunderstood what they've been told about the dosage of a medication or how to take it, for example. But it's more than that. You've mentioned the word dignity several times now. I mean, do you want to expand on that? It's about a patient feeling seen and valued and truly cared for. Mm-hmm. How do you even begin to experience that if all you've got in front of you is a language, a wall between you?
20: Yes. And that's why we're thinking about how do we make the patient seen and valued, and also to be spoken with as opposed to being spoken to. Yes. Yeah. So that's why LIWIS, which is a language in workplace solutions, helps healthcare professionals who are very busy to not commit to another hour or week of learning outside of their working areas, but to bring something that's practical, that's within the workspace, in sort of WhatsApp, as you mentioned, and video, short video links, and also printable or charts that can help healthcare professionals for that dignity, for that respect, for the patient to be seen, to be understood in a language of their own, to explain something so deeply personal. Yes.
1: I'm so glad you mentioned the reaching them when they can be reached, because I'm smiling here. The minute I heard about your program, I mailed all the details off to my daughter, my own medical student daughter. And I literally haven't seen her to say, hey, did you get it? Because the shifts are long. She's been leaving before I got up and getting home after I've been to bed, kind of thing. So that's a crucial thing. You're talking about people who have got incredibly busy schedules who are not going to be able to commit to a, you know, every Tuesday evening we do XYZ because they're on call at different times. So how does it actually work? Talk us through the logistics of how they receive your LIWIS course.
20: Thank you for that, Pippa. So I like that you mentioned that these are very busy professionals, and it's complementary to what UCT is already doing in terms of language. So to be seen as complementary to what the government is, if we think about the Matopele principle of putting people first, so it's complementary to what's already happening. And professionals who are very busy, what LIWIS does is we send videos, short videos and audio every morning, weekday morning, for professionals to learn and practice the sayings and contact us as facilitators throughout the day and when they have time. So it's learning in context. It will also support them with charts that they can use in their work settings to make sure that they keep practicing the language. Because language is, as you say, what happens beyond, the structured learning of a period of time? What happens? It has to be continuously done. So Lewis offers that continuously through WhatsApp.
1: Just for anybody who's coming in midway to this conversation, my guest in studio is Sonwabise Ngqawa, who is a PhD student in the Faculty of Medicine at UCT, and he has developed a practical isiXhosa course called Lewis for healthcare professionals specifically, and it's aimed at anyone from, you know, someone at the beginning of their healthcare journey as a student to people who are already in practice. Is that 100%, correct?
20: 100%, that's correct. Okay. Yeah, people who are already in practice, people who are working, who have experiences that we also like to work with at Lewis, with Lewis.
1: Yeah.
20: To serve, what do they see every day? What do they like to say most to patients in their languages, in this course specifically? So we work with professionals in the different tracks to tell us what they would like to learn most as well. So we've developed the program and we have the lessons and the different videos, but we also work with participants to tell us what more do you need? How can we support you better to have that full conversation with the patient in this course?
1: So talk to us about the sort of the beginner modules. Firstly, does somebody have to have any, as I mentioned, medical students are all getting some isiXhosa exposure as part of their degree, but it's limited, and it's a small part of a much larger curriculum.
20: Yes.
1: Can you come to this as a complete novice who's never had a word of iXhosa in their life, never spoken it, never had a lesson? If somebody was to arrive in South Africa tomorrow saying, I'm a newcomer and I only speak English, could they start this course?
20: 100%. We encourage that. Okay. We encourage people to come in with no iXhosa background, to start with us, and we gradually teach them or work with them, learn with them as we develop through the different stages of iXhosa.
1: Okay.
20: So people who have some iXhosa background, we do an assessment before the start to see where they can start, we advise them on where they can start. So we really encourage people who have some iXhosa background and those who don't have.
1: That's great. And for somebody who is starting as a complete newcomer, talk to us a little bit about what sort of things you cover. Is it phrases? Is it basic vocab initially? I mean, I would imagine things, you have to learn the names of the body parts, for example, but I'm sure it's a lot more than that.
20: Yes, we do introductions to greetings, respectful greetings, seeing people greeting the different ages. How do you greet people from different ages? We do those, and you spoke about body parts. We do introduction to body parts and naming of the different body parts. We do culturally appropriate diagnosis and how do you talk about sensitive issues like death. I'll give an example. If one took a word from AI that says AI is very great and supportive of various things, learning a language
1: lacks nuance.
20: It lacks nuance. For instance, I put in about something about death and AI, and it brought back human death. It brought back ukufa, ufile ubani, which is, you don't say ufile, a person, a dog or a plant, but there are different words that you use for a human being who has passed on.
1: Okay.
20: Ubhubile, uswelekile, usishile, for instance.
1: Yeah.
20: So it lacks nuance, as you said.
1: You would potentially, completely unwittingly and unintentionally, cause offense by using the wrong word.
20: Unintentionally.
1: In that context. Yes. Okay. So this is hugely important. As you said, I mean, language is a living, developing thing.
20: Yes.
1: In practice, it's not something you can just learn from a book. And the fact that this is video and audio, obviously pronunciation is a huge part of this experience as well.
20: Yes.
1: You've mentioned you start people where they are and build them from that. And I mean, I'm looking at an example of what it is you offer further down the track. So somebody literally who has specialized to become a surgeon.
20: Yes.
1: There's an option to follow a sort of a surgical track that goes into that language.
20: Yes.
1: And those descriptions of, the items you would find in a surgical theater, for example.
20: Yes.
1: There's a totally different track for those who are going into pediatric medicine or somebody who's working in behavioral health.
20: Yes.
1: I mean, that's a lot of content because there are a lot of different branches of medicine. Are you developing all of this on your own or who's creating the content?
20: Well, I've started it on my own, but we're beginning to get support. And also, as Lewis grows, we'll need more support to work with people. Hanske Frelinger, who has experience in occupational therapy, has been very supportive of the program, and we've started working together. So we're beginning to have a team that will look at things and sort of help as we develop various things. Yes. Yeah.
1: So before we run out of time, Sonwabise, how does one access this? Do you need to start on a particular date and roll with the course, or can you sign up at any time?
20: Yes.
1: How does it actually work?
20: Yes, we're actually rolling out and starting on the 1st of September. We do intakes at the beginning of every month. So people who start on the 1st of September will do September, October, November.
1: Okay.
20: And then we'll do the tracks next year. So it's continuous in that sense.
1: Okay.
20: And they can contact me via WhatsApp and on 079-833-2310. 079-833-2310.
1: Okay, so I've made a note of that number. If somebody listening didn't have the opportunity to write it down, maybe you're behind the wheel and can't write it down, you're welcome to mail me after the show and I will pass on that number. But again, one more time, it's 079-833-2310. How are you costing it? I mean, this is a lot of work and nobody expects you to do this for free. What's the charging structure? How does it work?
20: So the charging structure is 18 rands per weekday. Okay. It's 18 rands that people would then pay monthly. It's 18 rands per weekday, yes.
1: Okay, so it's at an affordable rate. It's in an accessible format coming via WhatsApp and to be engaged with when you have the window in your day
20: that
1: you can engage with it. I think it's a fantastic idea and it's so, so desperately needed. So I hope that we're going to get some more people signing up listening to this interview. And again, they can reach out to Somabiso on WhatsApp. But please keep in touch with us and let us know how it's going.
20: I will do.
1: And thank you so much for making the effort to come into studio today.
20: Thank you so much, Pippa, for having me.
1: It's a pleasure. Awesome.
20: Thank you so much.
1: Again, his name is Sonwabiso Ngowa. He is a PhD student at the Faculty of Medicine at UCT. And if you are listening to this, interested in signing up for the course, please just pop him a WhatsApp and let him know. The next intake starting on the 1st of September. And it'll take you through everything, through basic clinical and respectful greetings and introductions, some basic vocab and pronunciation for everyday phrases you would use in a healthcare setting, and then beyond in the direction you need it to grow with you. All right. It's made us a little bit late for the Eyewitness News headlines, but I hope I will give a respectful apology and greeting to you, Wesley Peterson, for the latest update. Good afternoon.
4: Thanks, Pippa. Good afternoon. Suspended MP Fadil Adams has told the Madlanga Commission his Section 27 referral to the Investigating Directorate Against Corruption was altered. He's testified the document used to investigate senior crime intelligence missed crucial submissions about his concerns regarding irregular expenditure by the Political Killings Task Team and crime intelligence. Adams alleges the document was tampered with and the information was removed. He's seeking a criminal case against IDAC in this regard. At the same time, Crime Intelligence Brigadier Deneo Mokwele has confirmed she intends taking legal action following the withdrawal of charges against her by IDAC. Mokwele and six other senior crime intelligence officials have today walked free from the Pretoria Magistrates Court after the NPA dropped the case. They had faced fraud and corruption charges linked to allegations that Mokwele's appointment to crime intelligence was improper. However, it since emerged Mokwele was in fact overqualified when she was appointed as head of technical support services in April 2024. And US President Donald Trump has pledged to blast more rockets into space in a push to boost US space travel, including to Mars and the Moon. AFP reports the US is competing with China in the race to land astronauts on the Moon before 2030, more than 50 years after humans first walked the lunar surface. The policy revealed by the White House aims to reinvigorate America's leadership in space transportation, enabling over 1,000 launches and re-entries on US soil every year by 2030. Trump's called on U.S. space agency NASA to facilitate commercial transportation to and from the moon, to facilitate commercial robotic access to Mars, and to explore commercial avenues to send humans to and from Mars. These and other stories at 2 or as they happen.
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4: The M3 South is slowing down at Clipper Road, while in Fishhook at 12th Avenue and Orlando Street there's been an accident. In Milnerton at Broad and Marine Drive, another crash. And in Ottery Road under the M5 bridge, there's been another accident. The Stellenbosch Arterial Road off-ramp onto the R300 northbound has a crash and services on the scene. We also have defective traffic lights today at Milton Road and Jake's Carville Drive in Goodwood. In Northway or at Northway Road and Delaray Street in Ravensmead, and at Komaki Road and Milky Way in Oceanview. Wesley Peterson, Eyewitness News, Traffic.
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23: When I was a physio working in community service, I was in a clinic in Genadendal, and an Afrikaans-speaking man It came in with some back pain for treatment, and it came out during the assessment. He asked me, how long do I have to live? He had completely misunderstood the doctor's throwaway phrase of, you'll have to learn to live with it.
1: Oh, so he had perceived that as meaning my lifespan is limited by it. Wow. I mean, there's a brilliant example. Talia, thank you so much for sharing that. Absolutely perfect demonstration of why this matters so, so much. Thank you for that feedback. And again, thank you so much to Sonwabisa for developing this product. I think it's so, so acutely needed. And I hope it's going to be very well supported. Right, we must quickly give away our prize in the Sound Wheel Challenge, and then we will dive into a very exciting episode of Book Club. Stand by for author Veronica Roth on after this. But first, if you have been playing the Sound Wheel all week long, this is your chance to win yourself a double ticket to go and experience the Cape Town Philharmonic Orchestra's Spring Symphony Season. We have tickets for the concert at City Hall on the 3rd of September, featuring violinist Jordan Brooks playing the Britten Violin Concerto under the baton of visiting conductor Daniel Raskin. And just a reminder, it's a double ticket to the performance, a pre-concert talk, and a free drink at the after-concert reception, a prize valued at 1,000 Rand in total. If you want to win it, you need to call me now on 021-446-0567 and identify the five songs we've been playing you all week which contain the word woman in their title, as well as the artists who sang them. Here is one more listen. Look at-

0: Five songs in the mix, and Lucinda thinks she knows them all. How are you doing this afternoon, Lucinda?
1: Doing terribly well, and I'm so excited I've actually got on this programme with five correct answers.
0: That's great. Let's, for the record, hear those answers, Lucinda. Which songs and which artists did you hear in the mix there?
1: Okay, well, the first was Aretha Franklin.
0: Yes.
1: The fabulous, iconic. Okay, You Make Me Feel Like a Natural Woman.
0: Indeed.
1: Followed by Billy Joel's Always a Woman.
0: Correct.
1: And then Santana's Black Magic Woman.
0: Yes.
1: Fantastic. And then Barbara Streisand's Woman in Love.
0: Correct.
1: And then BG's More Than a Woman to Me.
0: 10 out of 10. Congratulations, Lucinda. Yeah. You are off to City Hall on the 3rd of September to enjoy that wonderful concert from the Cape Town Philharmonic with violinist Jordan Brooks. I hope you're going to have a fantastic evening.
1: Thanks
0: for calling in. Lucinda, please hold the line so that my producer Maxine can take your details and just explain to you how we connect you with your tickets and the pre-concert talk and all the other bits and pieces that go with it. 10 out of 10, Aretha Franklin's You Make Me Feel Like a Natural Woman. We heard Billy Joel's Always a Woman to Me, Santana's Black Magic Woman, Barbara Streisand's Woman in Love, and the Bee Gees with More Than a Woman, earning Lucinda the prize of the week. Everybody else, you're going to have to book your own tickets, I'm afraid, for the Cape Town Philharmonic Orchestra's Spring Symphony Concert Series. Five concerts in total, a mix of piano and violin. There's a celebration of some Wagner in the mix as well. All the details are on their website, which is cpo.org.za. You can book for individual concerts on web tickets, but you also have the option of a discounted rate if you book for the full season, which starts next week, by the way. And if you want to do that, you need to give a call to the Dial-A-Seat people to sort that out. But otherwise, booking is on web tickets. Tune in just after 1:30 on Monday for a new week and a new prize.
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4: 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I want to protect the progress we've made here. I want our town to keep working for all, so I'm voting Democratic Alliance.
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2: Time for book club and an interview I have been looking forward to for the longest time. You know, if you've been listening to the show for a long time, that I love reading across a variety of genres, but particularly I've got a special love for fantasy and for authors who can build not just character and action, but build whole worlds in which to place them. And, you know, I think it started for me when I first stepped into the world of Narnia as a child of 6 or 7. I went on to do my honors thesis on The Lord of the Rings. That's how much I love this genre. And I've loved authors whose imagination crafts new maps and new landscapes and new creatures and languages. And as I've gotten older, that has expanded to also include writers who don't just imagine new worlds, but also reimagine our world and speculate about what it might look like in the future if we don't take proper care of it now. And the author joining us today is an absolute queen of post-apocalyptic dystopian fiction. Her Divergent series, featuring the heroine Triss Pryor, has sold more than 35 million copies worldwide. If, like me, you are a fan, you will be thrilled to know that there is actually a new companion novel called The Sixth Faction coming within the next few months. But you don't have to wait for that, because Veronica has recently published a new adult novel called Seek the Traitor's Son. It is a bit of a genre buster. It's part fantasy, it's part dystopian fiction, it's got elements of sci-fi, and it's also got a good dose of romance woven in as well. So it's quite a hard one to try and pin down. But what a huge honor to have Veronica Roth with us this afternoon to talk about this new book, to talk about her background as a writer, and to share the excitement of a new series for us to enjoy. I think it must be good morning to you in the USA, Veronica, and also a belated happy birthday for earlier this week. Thank you so much for joining us on Cape Talk.
5: Thank you. Yeah, it is a little bit early, but happy to be here.
2: Great. Well, thank you for your time. Let's talk about where it all started for you. I mean, were you one of those children who was imagining and world building from a young age, or can you pinpoint where your love of that kind of storytelling and world building began?
5: Yeah, I was a very imaginative child. I played pretend a lot, you know, maybe when it was like too... when I was too old for it sometimes. but I always loved science fiction and fantasy. And I think the first time I remember reading it was the Animorphs series by K.A. Applegate, which is about an alien invasion.
2: Yep.
5: It's for young readers, but it is dark. So I think that started me off on this path. And I never looked back. Yeah.
2: You got onto the path professionally, though, rather earlier than most do. I mean, I know you were still a student, I think it was at Northwestern University, when you wrote the first book in the Divergent series. You sold the rights before you'd even graduated, the film rights just a year after that. I mean, it's not your typical author story. Over the years, we've heard so many writers say, Yeah, I received hundreds of rejection letters. I had to rewrite 30 times and send it to every publisher, and they still turned me down. Yours happened really quickly, really early. Do you think you got lucky? Did you just tap into something in the zeitgeist of the time that was just bang the right thing at the right moment? What do you think was the secret to your succeeding so young?
5: Yeah, I think a lot of it was just timing. It was a moment when there was this strong craving for dystopian fiction, especially in the young adult section of the market. And that was what I happened to have written. So I think, sometimes things just line up just right. The great part about writing books is it doesn't really matter how old you are. It's not like you can tell by reading the book how old the author is. So yeah. I think it didn't really matter how old I was at the time. It was just what I had at the right moment.
2: I've got to say, when I first read Divergent, I had no idea that the author who had written it was probably 15 years younger than me, Veronica. So to your point, you don't think about that. You just get so completely immersed in the characters and the world that you've built that doesn't even occur.

0: It's now I have a lot more non-divergent books than divergent
1: Yep.
0: books, so I think I'm just like continuing on, which has been really fun. It's been a it really set me up for a lot of success. So
1: Okay.
0: it's gives as much more good than bad, I would say.
1: Okay. Now, the new book, Seek the Traitor's Son, it's the start of a new adult novel series. Let's talk first about that move from YA into adult novels. I mean, you haven't only written in YA, but for those who found you via Divergent, is it a case of going, well, that audience has grown up now? Are they looking for something maybe a little bit darker, a little bit deeper, maybe a little bit steamier in places? Or was it just something that's what lent itself to the story you had in mind?
0: Yeah, I think when it came to writing Seek, I wrote it on the side while I was working on a bunch of other projects, like four other projects. So it took a
1: Wow.
0: really long time. I started in September 2019, and I just wanted to fill a story with all the things that I loved because it was just for fun. It was just for me on the side. So I think I have always loved futuristic fiction, but I love books that don't, strictly adhere to one genre or the other. I love mashing them all together. And so
1: Yeah.
0: I think it just grew out of that desire to write something that I wanted to read.
1: Now, for listeners who haven't read it yet, I obviously we've been mindful of spoilers. I don't want to give away too much, but I can tell you that this is part one of, I think it's intended to be a two book series, Veronica, the Burning Empire series, to give it its series title. In fact, let me let you introduce the setting to our audience. It's set on Earth in the future at some point where an as yet unspecified disaster or series of disasters has happened. I've got to the end of book one without yet being quite sure what it was. But introduce our audience to who you have placed in that world and how they interact.
0: Yeah, so it's set so far in the future that it started to feel like fantasy. I think that's part of the genre bending. But Earth has been devastated by this virus called the fever, which kills everyone who gets it and then brings half of them back to life a couple days later with special abilities that usually relate to seeing the past.
1: Wow.
0: But on rare occasions, people develop the ability to see the future. And the main character, Elegy, lives in a society that quarantines from the fever, so they don't have access to these like fancy abilities because they don't want to risk 50% of their population. And she goes to see the future seers, and they tell her she's got an important destiny because I love an important destiny.
1: Yeah.
0: She will either save her people from their enemies or fail them, but along the way, she'll fall in love with a man who will bring her death.
1: Okay, that's a great summation, and I think we'll pause it there from a plot perspective so as not to spoil it. Now, okay, so fascinating. So the disaster, the fever, because I read to the end of the first book and I thought I wasn't sure if there was perhaps an element in here of what had mankind done to itself to destroy previous civilizations, or if it was just the fever. So you've kind of given me some insight there. But the fever itself, now you've just told us you started writing this book in September of 2019, and the whole way through reading it, I was thinking, I wonder how much of a role COVID played in this story. Veronica, you've answered one of my questions already, which is, did this book predate COVID in your mind? Did your experience of the pandemic influence the way you imagined the fever and its impact on the earth, or was it just kind of a sort of a by-the-by thing that happened?
0: Well, first of all, you're right. It was like there's a series of disasters, and then there's this
1: Okay.
0: plague, basically. So you were definitely onto something. But
1: Okay.
0: yes, I started writing it before COVID, but that this part of the world building did not enter my writing until after COVID. So
1: Okay.
0: I just want to be clear because it's not like I predicted anything. That would be pretty crazy. But
1: Yeah.
0: I think dystopian fiction people often perceive as like a predictive text, like a handbook of what not to do. But I think more often it functions as an observational text. So it's about what are we doing now?
1: Yep.
0: And for me, that was the aspect of this story that felt the most dystopian, is just observing the way people reacted to COVID and the extremes, the two extreme viewpoints that kind of emerged. One was just like, okay, let's just give up. Like we all need to have it now. And the other was, no, let's keep ourselves safe and protect as many people as possible. And just the way, and then the way grief informed both. I think
1: Yeah.
0: that really has entered the story in a profound way, as well. So this is a society, like a global society that has experienced deep loss,
1: Yeah.
0: and it has shaped the way that they interact with each other.
1: Okay, you've mentioned the prophecy, the future that awaits somebody, and that somebody could be one of two somebodies in this book. We

0: have the main viewpoint told from the heroine Elegy, who is part of the Sedra Nation. But there is also a rival Talisar Nation and a formidable woman of her own on that side who could also be the subject of the prophecy around which this book hinges. And half the joy of the story is waiting to see, well, which way does this particular fulcrum swing? You've populated their worlds with the geographical world building, the cultural world building, the side characters who are really, really fleshed out, and they've each got their different kinds of tribe backing them in the most profound way. What's interesting to me, if I think back to Divergent and where your writing started, Veronica, in the same vein, there we had a post-apocalyptic world. It was the city of Chicago in that case, and it was a very dark remnant of the city. On this, in this book, we have a much more sort of culturally defined rebuilding, if I can put it that way. You kind of have the sense of these are people who are really trying to hold on to what it is to be human in their particular way. But you have an interesting conundrum, because some of the people who are left in this post-apocalyptic world of Seek the Traitor's Son are almost giving up on Earth. They know that there is the potential or the possibility of a plan B out there, somewhere beyond the stars. And I don't want to say too much other than to say they've been led to believe there's good reason to think that that could be an alternative. And then you have those who are, no, Earth is where we are. This is where we belong. This is where we rebuild and want to establish ourselves again. Just before you came on, I don't know if you heard our news report. There was a report about Mars exploration and the like, and I'm mindful reading it of, you know, we're sitting here with people who are actively working towards the aim of sending humans to explore the planet Mars. Has that informed your crafting of this world at all, to know that that's happening in real life on our planet Earth right now?
1: Yeah, sure. I think there's always this desire to know what's out there, and obviously, like, our urge to explore space has resulted in a lot of technological development that, you know, is wonderful. So there's a great undercurrent of, like, what's out there that we have as people. I think it's very natural for us now that we have the ability to go there. Like, I guess we have to. But there's also a feeling, I think, about space exploration that I don't know that I've subscribed to, that's like, what about what's happening here? Like, why are we putting resources toward that when there are so many problems on Earth? And so, again, that kind of like that observation of how people react to certain things is of deep interest to me. But I, as a sci-fi reader, would love to go to space. That's like my number one travel destination. So I have a soft spot for those people, for sure.
0: Just, I want to say, for anybody who's come in midway to this conversation and is wondering who you're listening to, the voice belongs to Veronica Roth, the author of, for many of you, where you would have started with the Divergent series and Tris Prior and Four and their adventures. Of course, she's written many other books in between now, but the latest release is called Seek the Traitor's Son, and it is the first of a two-part series called The Burning Empire. I absolutely raced through it and highly recommend it if you are somebody who loves these genres. And I'm saying genres plural because it really does straddle a number of them, including excuse me, fantasy and sci-fi. You're going to love this book. I know part two is not too far behind. Veronica, my understanding, it's due out early next year. Curse the Left Hand, I think. Is that still the working title?
1: Yes, Curse the Left Hand. I think it comes out next spring.
0: Okay, and we'll be waiting for it with great anticipation. But before that happens, we're going to get a new book in the Divergent world, if I can put it that way, because I understand it's neither a prequel nor a sequel. Do you want to explain to us what the Sixth Faction is?
1: Yes, it's been very easy to tell you what it isn't. Okay. But the Sixth Faction is an alternate universe version of Divergent, where the main character makes a different choice than she does in the original series and explores the aftermath of that.
0: Okay, so for those who haven't read Divergent, spoiler alert, it's a world in which society has divided itself into five factions, and you have some choice in the matter, but you sort of tend towards your particular strength. So there are the erudite, who are very focused on intellectual development. There are the dauntless, who are the brave warriors. Amity is all about goodwill. Abnegation is about service, and I'm missing one. I forgot.
1: Candor.
0: Candor, thank you. The truth tellers, candor, the lawyers in the room. And the heroine in that book chooses to switch faction early on in the book. So this is going to be fascinating to read what becomes of Triss if she makes a different choice at the beginning of that journey. I know that there are going to be listeners who are fascinated to read that, because one of them at least has just mailed to me. Emma writes in on my email to say she absolutely loved the Divergent books. And she says, I thought they did a pretty good job of the films. I was disappointed that they never finished the film series. And she wonders, firstly, if you enjoyed the movies or in fact had anything to do with them once you sold on the film rights. We've had this conversation with so many authors who go, you know, kind of once you've sold the rights, it's hands off. But one or two keep a finger involved. What was it like for you?
1: I think a little bit of an in-between. So okay. Definitely, like, mostly you hand it over and you say, I hope I've chosen the right people for this task.
0: Yeah.
1: But they shot the first movie in Chicago where I live. So yeah. I did go on set a lot and observe a lot of the behind the scenes, which was really amazing. I mean, I've never thought I would get to experience that. And to see it in my city was pretty awesome.
0: Okay. And then... Speaking of film rights, Trina has already read Seat the Traitor's Son. She writes in to say, firstly, thank you for creating such wonderful characters. And she just wants to put it out there that if you do sell the film rights to this one, please can you consider her casting advice? She wants Anya Taylor-Joy as Elegy and Jacob Elordi as Theron, please. Okay, you heard it from Trina. There we go. Putting it out into the universe. Do you ever go through that process of imagining who might play these characters if they do make it to film?
1: You know, I can't really, because then, like, when you imagine a character, there's no one that fits them perfectly. Yeah. So then, like, you're having two different views of the same person. But also with this Seek in particular, like, it's a big world. Mm. So it'd be very hard to adapt. So, you know, it'd be cool, but I'm not counting on it.
0: Okay. But Trina, casting advice noted. Thank you very much.
1: Noted.
0: For your email. Okay. I mean, in terms, it sounds like you write multiple things at once, from what you've said and looking at the release dates. It's a new Divergent book coming, the second one in this series, Burning Empire, coming all within months of each other. I guess that means probably, Veronica, that you're already hard at work on at least one other project. Is there anything you can share with our audience about what happens next?
1: You know what? I have been working on these four books that are coming out in, like, just within 1 year, series starts and their sequels. I've been working on them for like 5 years secretly. So what I am is good at keeping secrets. But I think I am going to take a little break after this. So I don't really have a plan. I was like pushing till the end of this and I'm, you know, we'll see what happens in the future.
0: Four books in 1 year. That's a lot of book publicity touring to do as well. So I hope you do actually get a rest after that, Veronica, to catch your breath.
1: Thank you.
0: And it makes me even more grateful for the time you've given us to chat to us today. Really, really appreciate your joining us so early in the morning on your end. And with huge thanks from a big fan of Seek the Traitor's Son, I can't wait to read the follow-up and to read The Sixth Faction when it comes out. Really a pleasure to have you on the show today.
1: Thanks so much for having me.
0: Veronica Roth. The book is called Seek the Traitor's Son. And for those who want to know, it's published by Tor Books, distributed in South Africa by Pan Macmillan, and it is on shelf in your favorite bookstore now, as well as available online. So please do go and find it, and we will let you know as soon as The Sixth Faction hits the shelves in South Africa as well. After the Eyewitness News, we are switching focus to health and wellness. And did you know that women's hormones can affect their hearing? We'll find out more. And after 2:30, your entertainment picks for the weekend ahead.
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4: Good afternoon, I'm Wesley Peterson. Suspended MP Fadil Adams has told the Madlanga Commission his Section 27 referral to the Investigating Directorate Against Corruption was altered. He's testified the document used to investigate senior crime intelligence missed crucial submissions about his concerns regarding irregular expenditure by the Political Killings Task Team and Crime Intelligence.
5: But some things that should be in there, allegations that you recall were in there, are not in there.
6: Advocate, if I can tell you honestly, I'm probably the most confused person in this room right now, because this is making me question my own sanity right now, but I know I put those things in there.
4: Adams alleges the document was tampered with and the information was removed. He's seeking a criminal case against IDAC in this regard.
7: Now, can you come up with a sensible explanation why we have before us an affidavit that you say is not the affidavit you signed in November 2024?
6: Chairperson, someone has altered this thing. I don't know why. I don't know how. Someone has taken out information that I wanted in here.
4: At the same time, Crime Intelligence Brigadier Deneo Mokwele has confirmed she intends taking legal action following the withdrawal of charges against her by IDAC. Mokwele and six other senior crime intelligence officials have today walked free from the Pretoria Magistrates Court after the NPA dropped the case. They had faced fraud and corruption charges linked to allegations that Mokwele's appointment to crime intelligence was improper. However, it's since emerged Mokwele was in fact overqualified when she was appointed as head of technical support services in April 2024. Nkosikona Malinga Mnisi reports.
8: Mokwele was visibly relieved as the court cleared the way for her to walk free with no criminal case hanging over her head. She described the months since her arrest in June last year as difficult, saying it was an ordeal she wouldn't wish on her worst enemy. But Mokwele says the matter will not simply be swept under the carpet. She's called for broader reforms within South Africa's criminal justice system while preparing to take legal action over her prosecution. Her lawyer, James Ndebele, explains.
9: There are going to be consequences. Heads are definitely going to roll insofar as the mess that has been caused.
8: Mokwele says she wants to focus on her family and above all heal from what she describes as a traumatic ordeal. Or see Khona Maningamnisi, Eyewitness News in Pretoria.
4: The ANC has expressed its concern over the murder of three members in Knysna last night. Mandla Tiololo and Mandla Matiwane were shot and killed by unknown gunmen in the Bongani informal settlement. A day earlier, ANC ward councillor Aubrey Tsengwa, a former Knysna mayor, was also murdered. The ANC's Fiso Mtsweni says it's working with police leadership to deploy specialized units to curb what it suspects are targeted killings.
10: We have called for the speedy apprehension of the gunmen who are running amok in our communities and the masterminds behind this attempted destruction. We call for calm in our communities in Knysna. Those who have relevant information to approach the police in order to speedily investigate and resolve these matters.
4: In a matter related to another law enforcement official implicated at the Madlanga Commission, Ikurhuleni Municipal Manager Kagiso Lerutla is to ask the Director of Public Prosecutions to withdraw charges against him. Lerutla and the city suspended Metro Police Deputy Chief Julius Mkwanazi have today appeared in the Boksburg Magistrates Court on charges of fraud and defeating the ends of justice. Lerutla is accused of paying Mkwanazi 400,000 rand for another person to impersonate him in court while he went for a job interview at the municipality in 2019. Demakatso Leshoro reports.
11: Kagiso Lerutla's legal team says it has referred the representations to senior counsel advocate Mike Helens, who was instructed on Monday. The legal team has also requested the state to provide the affidavit used to support his arrest warrant in the matter, which the state has declined. Advocate Zweliza Gwe represents Lerutla.
12: We therefore request that this honorable court should please postpone this case for us to receive guidance from the SC whether to file the reps without this affidavit or to bring an application before this honorable court to compel the state to give us the affidavit.
11: Meanwhile, Mkwanazi, who was granted bail in this matter, remains in custody at the Benoni Police Station ahead of further court appearances in other matters next week. The case has been postponed to 29 September for Lerutla to file his representations or to compel the state to provide the affidavit. Dimakatso Leshoro, Eyewitness News, Boksburg Magistrates Court.
4: Drugs and firearms were among the illegal items found during Operation Prosper raids in Musenberg. With the assistance of SANDF soldiers, police yesterday arrested three men in Overcome Heights following searches at two addresses.
13: Members arrested two male suspects aged 27 and 47 following their discovery of 8 steel pain syrups, 159 sachets of DEC and 500 Mandrax tablets. The pursuit led the members to another address in the same street whereby a 36-year-old male suspect was found with 226 Mandrax tablets and 60 DEC sachets.
4: Police spokesperson Temba Kazi Mpendukana adds firearms and more syrups were found abandoned in another part of Musenberg.
13: Found an abandoned firearm, imitation firearm, 20 Astra Pain and 40 Steel Pain syrups, including 73 rounds of ammunition in Drury Road, Capricorn.
4: And Iranian President Masoud Pezeshkian says it's time to end the months-long war with the US because Tehran is in a position of strength. He says the whole world acknowledges their victory, adding America has attacked schools, hospitals and infrastructure in violation of all regulations and is hated around the world. AFP reports his comments come after Iran's foreign ministry accused the US of economic terrorism and crimes against humanity, following Washington's statement that it would ramp up sanctions to heap pressure on Tehran. Gold's at $4,600, $0.27 an ounce. The rand's 16.02 to the dollar, 21.87 to the pound, 18.74 to the euro. Brent crude's $94 a barrel. In traffic, the M3 South is slowing down at Clipper Road. The M5 South is backed up at Barkley. In Fishhook at 12th Avenue and Orlando Street, there's been an accident. In Milnerton at Broad and Marine, another crash. On Ottery Road, under the M5 bridge, the officials are busy with an accident there. And also on the N2 outbound before Baden-Powell. Stellenbosch Arterial Road off-ramp onto the R300 northbound also has a crash and services are on the scene. Cape Town weather today, high-level cloud with a light southerly breeze and a high of 24. The top story this hour, suspended MP Fadil Adams has told the Madlanga Commission his Section 27 referral to the Investigating Directorate Against Corruption was altered.
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0: It's 8 minutes past two, and if you are just tuning in for the first time this afternoon, a very warm welcome to the second hour of the show. I'm really sorry you missed our first hour, but a reminder that you can catch up on the interviews on podcast after the show when they'll be shared on primemediaplus.com and in the Prime Media Plus app. You missed a conversation with Sonwabisi Ngqoa, who is a PhD student at UCT, who has put together a WhatsApp-based learning program for healthcare professionals and students to try and master practical, respectful use of basic isiXhosa. His next rollout starts on the 1st of September, so if you or somebody close to you is in that field and could benefit from that learning, please do take a listen to the podcast. And then a real treat in book club to have international best-selling hit YA fantasy author Veronica Roth talking to us about her new adult novel, Seek the Traitor's Son. If you were a fan of the Divergent series or one of her subsequent books, please do yourself a favor and make 15 minutes to go and listen back when you have time to hear her talk about her latest work. Four books out in the space of a single year is quite an achievement, even for the overachiever that she is. A reminder that Divergent was published before she'd even finished university. Anyway, we're going to leave those in the past now, and as we head into the second hour of the show, switch our focus to health and wellness. Really interesting today to hear a conversation about how hormones affect our hearing. There's not a link I'd ever heard made before, but I'm looking forward to hearing more in a few minutes' time. And then after 2:30, it's all about your entertainment options for the weekend ahead. So we'll take a look at some live events and music gigs, what's on at our theatres, on the movie screen and on TV in the week ahead. Keep your WhatsApps coming to 072-567-1567. 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
6: And in our health segment today, we want to talk about an issue affecting women's health that we don't talk about that much, to do with our hearing, and specifically a concept I'd never come across before, that what happens in with our hormones can impact what's going on in our ability to hear. You know, think about it. Hearing loss is something you kind of expect to happen naturally with age, but for women, there are actually some additional factors that might bring that on sooner or trigger it at particular times of life. Hormonal and biological changes that actually impact the delicate structures involved in how we hear. There's also the factor of more and more women working in noisy environments where they might be exposed to hearing damage. So there's quite a lot for us to chat to us before the end of Women's Month. And I'm delighted to have on the line with us via Zoom this afternoon, Olivia Blackbeard, who is head of audiology at Specsavers. And I know that's a bit of an anomaly for some people, Olivia. Specsavers are not just about how people see. We're also today focused on how people hear. It's a pleasure to have you with us. Welcome.
7: Thank you so much.
6: Thanks. Olivia, before we talk about the hormonal aspect, let's just start with some basics and talk about early warning signs of hearing loss, because I think a lot of, well, people generally, but women particularly, tend to sort of dismiss them, brush them off, you know, maybe notice it, but think that's just not something I have time to pay attention to right now, and it's not too serious. What are some of the early signs, though, that your hearing is actually starting to decline that you'd like to flag?
7: Yeah, that's definitely the case. So we always end up looking after everyone else instead of ourselves. So what I'd normally see is, tend to say, is that if you start missing out on conversations, if you are starting to ask for repetition, increasing the TV volume a little bit, and just noticing those little things, even if you're in your car and you're starting to struggle to hear your kids in the back seat, those are the little kind of things that are indicators that your hearing is starting to deteriorate.
6: And should you act on those immediately by going to get your hearing tested? So at the very least, you've got a baseline for monitoring further progress or deterioration. At what point should you really go and get a professional assessment done?
7: So you should actually be going to get your hearing tested from anything from the age of 30 to 40, you should be testing it annually. And with that, you can even just do a free hearing screening, just to have a quick baseline, just so that you know your hearing status, so that you're aware that if there are any changes, you at least knew what it was back when it was within normal limits.
6: Okay. You say a free hearing screening. Where does one get a free hearing screening? I'm sure there'll be lots of people going, goodness, a free anything medical is quite a rarity these days.
7: Yes, definitely. So any of the Specsavers, which are connected to audiology, offer the free hearing screening.
6: Okay.
7: So there's over 72 across the country. And our website will tell you everything about which where the closest one is to you to have that free hearing screening. And it only takes about 2 to 3 minutes. It's very, very quick. And your audiologist will be able to help you from there.
6: Okay. And just to emphasize, please don't put it off. The stats tell us apparently that there is something like a 7-year average gap between people first noticing that something's different with their hearing and actually seeking professional help. I mean, that's an extraordinarily long period. You've already said, as you've said, busy, particularly for women, I understand, very busy. You put yourself last. You're tending to everybody else's health needs first. But 7 years is an extraordinarily long time. Olivia, are there other factors at play there? Do you think people don't want to face up to the fact that maybe their hearing is changing? And if so, why? Do you want to expand a little bit?
7: Yeah, definitely. So that's exactly the reason people don't want to admit that their hearing is changing, because most people think it's related to them aging. Mm-hmm. And that's not the case. There are obviously some cases where it is linked to aging, but there are children with hearing loss. There are teenagers with hearing loss. It really runs all the way from newborn baby all the way up until you are 99 years old. Mm-hmm. It really can catch anyone. And there's multiple factors which can influence your hearing as well. So medication and the, like you were saying earlier, the time in your life. So for women specifically, pregnancy can even trigger an existing hearing condition which you weren't aware of.
6: Oh, gosh. And
7: even as you get into the menopause stage, that can also trigger it. So there's many, many factors, especially even environmental factors at the moment. We live in a very busy, noisy world. Mm. And that can also have an impact on our hearing. So it's very important. And we're very lucky to live in this technological world, because we have advances in our hearing that they can almost be so, so subtle that you won't even notice it. Mm-hmm. So the hearing aids nowadays are really amazing.
6: Gosh, there's a lot for us to expand on there. I mean, menopause, the gift that keeps on giving. I seem to hear a new symptom or potential side effect every single day. Olivia, let's talk a little bit about, specifically, you've mentioned pregnancy and menopause. Let's start with pregnancy. What is it about? Is it to do with the hormone surges, or is there more to it than that? What is it about pregnancy that could potentially, you said, trigger an existing hearing condition? How does that actually happen?
7: Yeah, so you've got significant fluid fluctuations when you're pregnant, and a lot of vascular changes as well. So when that happens, your body can temporarily aggravate pre-existing ear conditions, and that makes the temporary hearing shifts a surprisingly common yet overlooked symptom for expecting mothers. So what happens is that your hearing literally shifts into the negative, and that you start to then struggle to hear things you would normally be able to hear because of the blood flow in your body.
6: Gosh. And here I sit with a 22-year-old, and I had never heard that before, Olivia. So I'm really, really glad that you flagged that today. Is it something that reverses after the pregnancy is over typically, or is this change something that can be permanent?
7: Luckily, with a temporary threshold shift, it is temporary, so it will shift back to normal most of the time. But there are cases where it can stay like it did during the pregnancy. So it's really case to case dependent.
6: Okay, I'm really, really glad that you flagged that. Now let's talk a little bit more about the menopause one, and this, I'm guessing, will be to do with fluctuating hormone levels. But do you want to explain a little bit more in detail what it is about hormonal change that can affect our hearing?
7: Yes, of course. So we've got a natural decline of key hormones like estrogen and progesterone, which also again reduces the blood flow and increases oxidative stress within the delicate structures in our inner ear. And that's what affects the acceleration in hearing decline. And because of that, that can estimate around 40% of middle-aged women are already showing most signs of hearing loss, especially in the higher frequencies.
6: Okay, sure. Very important to know. Now, the third thing you mentioned was environmental factors. And I think, I'm married to an engineer who's worked his whole life in noisy industrial environments. So I'm very, very well aware of that kind of environmental noise. But Olivia, as you said, it's not necessarily at that extreme that hearing loss is possible. I mean, obviously working in an industrial environment with heavy machinery and hammering, and anyone who's lived through a building site knows how disruptive that can be. And if you were susceptible, you know, to that, exposed to that every single day, of course there's a risk of damage. But are we perhaps taking it for granted that it's only in extremely noisy environments that damage can happen? Do you want to flag any other risk factors that maybe we minimize too much?
7: Yeah, so even the use of headphones, just like both of us now are currently wearing different types of headphones, mm-hmm. But both of them can affect our hearing. If you are wearing headphones for a very long period of time with loud music in being put into your ears, that will affect your hearing. So when you're wearing headphones, you should be listening to the 60-60 rule. 60 minutes of headphone time usage for 60% volume. If you are sticking to that rule, then you should be okay. You need to have that relaxed environment in between where your hearing can settle back down and those little inner hair cells can just settle back into their original position. So it's not a permanent shift. But apart from headphones, just going to the gym with the noisy environment around you and going and to the movies and having that loud speakers playing or going to clubs and things like that, all of that is going to affect your hearing. You've got to make sure you have breaks in between loud volumes.
6: Okay, 60-60 rule. Did you hear? Please make a note. 60 minutes for 60% volume as your maximum before you step away and take the headphones off. And please note, anybody with teenagers in the house, make sure they know about that as well. Lindsay asking a very interesting and pertinent question on the WhatsApp line. She says, if hearing decline can be hormone related, does HRT make a difference? She says, hearing aids are so expensive. I'm so hoping that perhaps HRT can help instead. Great question, Lindsay. Olivia, would you like to respond?
7: Yes, of course. So it may affect the hearing. It may benefit the hearing a little bit, but overall, the changes are going to be there. They're going to happen because, unfortunately, the HRT doesn't make it normal. It just limits the degree. Okay. So you are going to have those changes. So if you are on medication or if you're not, I would recommend having your hearing tested to see what your baseline is and then go every year to make sure there isn't a change.
6: Okay. Sorry, Lindsay. I know not the magic wand answer we were hoping for, but there we go. It's better than nothing, I guess. Charles mentioning a condition I've never heard of before, but he writes in to say, I lost my hearing in one ear overnight due to sensorineural hearing loss. He said, I literally woke up in the morning and it was gone in one ear. For us laymen who've never heard of that concept before, Olivia, can you tell us what that's about and how common that is, please?
7: Yeah, so sensorineural hearing loss can be linked to many, many things. But what it basically is you've got little hair cells inside the inner part of your ear. Mm-hmm. And those little hair cells, they get damaged. Just like your hair naturally can gray over time or you can lose your hair over time, it's the same with those little in the hair cells. And as they get damaged, could have been from medication, it could be from trauma, it could be from anything like that. But if those little hair cells are damaged, that can cause a change in your hearing as well.
6: Okay. Charles, thank you for flagging that. It's not something I was aware of, so I appreciate your WhatsApp. Now, Nanushka picking up on something you said earlier about the fact that medications can cause hearing loss. And she said in her case, her sister was given eye drops for glaucoma, which impacted her hearing quite severely. She's just making the point one really needs to ask questions about the side effects of such things. Would you like to expand a little bit? Because that's, again, it's something I think not many people are aware of. What kinds of medications should you be aware of having a possible association with hearing loss?
7: So the most common ones would be any cancer treatments and any therapies like that, as well as any oxytocin. So anything that ends in a tocin is always going to be ototoxic. So ototoxic is dangerous to your inner hair cells, and that can cause problems. But really, when it comes to medication, just check with your doctor, ask them, has this got any side effects to my hearing? Go for your hearing test before you start taking the medication. Mm-hmm. And then when you're finished taking your course of medication, then go again just to get that check so you've got that understanding.
6: Okay. I think we've got enough time to tackle this, and I'm going to share this question because it's as basic as it may sound. If somebody is asking it, you can probably bet that there are plenty of other people wondering about it. Lisa writes in to say, I'm embarrassed to say I've never had a hearing test in my adult life. I know I had them at school as a child. Can you talk us through what is actually involved? And I think that's a very helpful thing to do, perhaps to allay people's fears of what to expect, because the unknown is the thing that makes us fearsome of something that probably isn't scary at all. Olivia, what does a typical hearing test actually involve?
7: It's definitely nothing to be nervous or scared of. It's such an easy test, and it's actually very interesting to do. So when you first see your audiologist, now this is would be a full diagnostic hearing test. Okay. So when you first see your audiologist, they're going to have a look into your ears. And with that looking into your ears, they're going to be able to see your outer ear all the way through up until your eardrum. So they'll make sure that there's nothing blocking your ear to make sure the sound will be able to travel all the way through. Mm-hmm. So any risk of wax or perforations in the eardrum or anything like that, we will initially first remove to make sure we're testing for the right things. Then we will also ask you a whole bunch of questions, a case history, to make sure we understand what do you feel your lifestyle is going on? How do you feel you are hearing at the moment? Because hearing is also about perception. How do you, are you actually coping with your hearing loss if you have one, or are you really struggling? Or are there other aspects like medication or tinnitus, or if it's genetic as well? Mm-hmm. So all of those type of questions would be asked. So once we have got those two baselines, we would then normally do a thing called tympanometry. So that's when we put a tiny little probe into your ear and we measure the pressure inside of your ear. So that would be knowing that there aren't any perforations, there aren't any wax. So it's like a double check of our otoscopy, mm-hmm. to make sure that we are measuring the inside, and the inside and middle part of your ear are doing what they need to do. So once we have confirmed that the middle ear is healthy and we've looked through the outer ear, we would then put you in like a little box. It almost looks like a cooler box or a fridge. And you sit into the soundproof booth and you hold a button. So when you have that button in your hand, we'll put headphones on you. And as we present the beep, with some audiologists start with right, some start with left, and then they press a button. And if you hear the sound, you respond by pressing that. Okay. So we'll go louder, softer, higher pitched, lower pitched, and get all those ranges to make sure we're measuring throughout the whole scale so that we can hear exactly what you are hearing as well. So once we have got those thresholds, we would also do something called speech testing. So this one was always entertaining, mm-hmm. because we say a list of words to you and you repeat them back. So how I got into audiology, my dad is deaf. And he always responded with some very, very funny things when he went for his hearing test. And I thought that was the best part of the hearing tests, listening to my dad completely fail this test, even though he's so smart. So it's a lot of fun. It's a lot of interaction with your audiologist. You've got to have a really good relationship with them. And all our audiologists are really, really involved in the patient's journey from the start to the end to make sure we're with you. It's a change in your life, and it's a big change. And you'll be surprised that we see you for the next 10, 15, 20 years. So it really is the right thing to make sure you have the right audiologist.
6: And just to sum up, I mean, Lisa, from what you've heard of that detailed description, it's non-invasive, it's not painful, there are no needles involved, nobody's going to be holding you down, doing anything uncomfortable. It really is, and I can vouch for this because I have been through the process myself relatively recently. It's actually a really interesting test to go through, and it sounds like if you find the right audiologist, a sense of humor thrown in for free as well. Olivia, thank you so much for joining us today to speak about this broadly. We're getting lots and lots of questions on the WhatsApp line about tinnitus, so I think I'm going to have to book a follow-up conversation with you at some point just to talk about that subject alone. For now, though, we really appreciate you joining us this afternoon, and thank you so much for your time.
7: Of course. Thank you so much. I appreciate it. Enjoy your day.
6: You too. Olivia Blackbeard is the head of audiology at Specsavers. Now, life doesn't slow down and neither do you. Whether you're heading to work, traveling or spending time in busy spaces, staying prepared matters. That's why you should keep Airmune close by. With 19 active ingredients, Airmune supports proper immune function, assists in the relief of cold symptoms and helps relieve symptoms associated with upper respiratory tract infections. 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Just past 1:30, Wesley Peterson has the latest Eyewitness News headlines for us. Good afternoon.
3: Thanks, Pippa. Good afternoon. National Coloured Congress leader Fadil Adams has corrected some parts of his testimony at the Madlanga Commission. The suspended Member of Parliament yesterday claimed he met with a person called Elvis at the Orlando Police Station in 2024 when he opened one of several criminal cases against senior crime intelligence officers. It's emerged that person was a handler for apparent police informant Brian Mokgotsi. Today, Adams has clarified how he met with a contact, claiming they travelled to the police station together with a third person he claims he did not know. Adams has also accepted that General Peter Jacobs of the Police Inspectorate was entitled to have dockets of criminal cases he had lodged, having earlier claimed the movement of those dockets were suspicious. Meanwhile, seven senior crime intelligence officials are free after the NPA dropped all fraud and corruption charges against them. They include Divisional Head Dumisani Khumalo. The NPA's anti-corruption unit, IDAC, led the prosecution and it's today told the court the National Director of Public Prosecutions has accepted representations to permanently stay the prosecution. The case stems from the appointment of Brigadier Deneo Mokwele to crime intelligence and she's welcomed the state's decision, saying it allows her to finally focus on rebuilding her life after a prolonged period of uncertainty. And Israeli forces have today shot dead a Palestinian man in the city of Jenin in the north of the occupied West Bank. The military says he had attempted to stab a soldier. In a separate incident in the southern West Bank, Israeli settler gunfire killed a 17-year-old, according to the Palestinian Health Ministry. Violence in the West Bank, occupied by Israel since 1967, has surged since the Gaza war began with Hamas's October 2023 attack on Israel. Since then, almost 1,100 Palestinians, including militants, have been killed by Israeli troops or settlers, according to Palestinian figures, while official Israeli data shows at least 48 Israelis, both civilians and security personnel, have been killed in attacks by Palestinians or during Israeli military operations. These and other stories at 3 or as they happen.
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3: The M3 South is slowing down at Clipper Road today, while the M5 South is backed up at Barkley Road. In Fishhook, at 12th Avenue and Orlando Street, there's been an accident. In Milnerton at Broad and Marine, another crash. Also a problem on the N2 outbound before Baden-Powell Drive. Officials are busy with an accident scene there. Defective traffic lights at Milton Road and Jakes Harville Drive in Goodwood, in Ravensmead at Northway Road and Delaray Street, and in Oceanview at Komaki and Milky Way. Wesley Peterson, Eyewitness News, Traffic.
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6: You're never going to believe who it's Afternoon Drive with. Lester Kimmett, are you awake, firstly?
8: This is a weird circadian rhythm moment because usually this time I'm back from the school run on a Friday. Yeah. And I just leave the meet. Look, I'll be quite open. Friday after school, after not having any form of device, I'm like, go run wild. Run wild till mum comes home.
6: Sit on the iPad because I'm going to sleep.
8: John's unfortunately off sick. It's Sorry, Africa John. Milani's birthday and all the other standees who would have come in are also have picked up allergy. And so Tessa, our boss, said, Lester, would you mind doing a double today?
6: And how do you say no to Tessa? Sorry, but Lester, no. I know you're going to do it brilliant justice regardless of how tired you must be. What have you lined up for us?
8: I'm afraid of getting the time wrong because I generally can't read digital clocks.
6: Oh, dear. Okay.
8: But I only have 1 hour digit to worry about in the morning. Now I have a 24-hour clock in front of me. I'm going to mess up the time throughout the show. But coming up on our show, we're looking at the testimony of Fadil Adams mm-hmm. over the last 2 days, but I speak to UWC's Professor Brian Williams. He's unpacking the claims involving the late General Andre Lincoln. Mm. Brian Williams challenging the statements made by Fadil Adams at the Madlanga Commission. And then Finland has for the last year banned phones, cell phones at schools, and they say they've had amazing results. Why? Because they actually hear children playing during break time. Something similar has happened at Camps Bay, as you may know. Last year, they said, well, we're going to have phone lockers.
6: Yeah,
8: I'm going to be speaking to the Camps Bay principal saying, look, we have this empirical data from Finland. What's the local data say? I'll speak to the ANC's chief whip in Parliament, Mdu Ntuli, opening a criminal case against the DA MP Mark Burke. But what exactly is the alleged criminality there? And then after 5 o'clock, Cape Town is building more apartments in and around the CBD, but who are they actually for? I think the lowest that you'll find is probably around about 10,000-12,000 Rand. Yep. Architect Joe Nuero, he'll be joining us to ask whether densification can solve Cape Town's housing crisis, or does it simply create more expensive places to live in? All that and more between 3 and 6
6: p.m. Good luck, Lester Kivett, standing in for John this afternoon. Get well soon, John, and happy birthday, Africa. I hope you're not listening to Cape Talk. I hope you're off doing something fun that has nothing to do with work, but on the off chance you have the radio on, best wishes from everybody on the lunchtime show.
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5: This is Pippa Hudson on Lunch.
6: Not that listening to Cape Talk isn't fun, of course. I wouldn't mean to imply otherwise. Let's take a look at some fun things to keep us all busy in the week ahead. And we'll start with live events that might tempt you out of the house this weekend. Right, Lester's got his Bok jersey on. You might be starting to feel the chias. And even though the test is being played in Gauteng tomorrow, it doesn't mean you can't join in the spirit of an All Blacks test. If you're in Paarl, you should be aware of the viewing party that is happening at Boktown. De Kraal Sports Ground hosting this tomorrow afternoon. The gates open at 2 p.m. And, of course, the game itself starts just after 5 p.m. You'll be able to watch the game live on big screens. There's food and drink on sale. There'll be live entertainment from local acts. And just the opportunity to get in the chias and share the experience with lots of other people. It is 250 Rand for adults and 80 Rand for kids. And booking is on Ticketmaster if you'd like to go to Boktown. And then if you are an art fan, and particularly a botanical art fan, I think, but all kinds of artists involved in an exhibition we'd like to flag for you, which is happening at the Kirstenbosch Botanical Gardens, opening today and running until the 4th of September. This is the South African Society of Artists, and it's its second members exhibition featuring original artworks. On display at the Richard Cowie Hall in the gardens, the exhibition is open daily from 10 until 5 and is easily accessed through Gate 2. Please note you do need to pay the garden entry fee to get into the exhibition, but there's no additional cost to go and view the art. So that is from today until the 4th of September at Kirstenbosch, daily from 10 until 5. I was at the Baxter last night and I noticed the advertising for this next event, the South African College of Music, celebrating the 70th birthday of award-winning South African composer Grant McLaughlin with a concert tonight at the Baxter Concert Hall. It starts at 7:30. Current and former staff, students and guests will perform a program showcasing Grant's music from several decades of work. They will also premiere a new cello and piano work written for and performed by his daughter, Nicola McLaughlin. That's a very special way to mark Dad's 70th birthday. Nicola is a UCT alumnus herself, now based in Germany. If you'd like to be part of the celebrations tonight, tickets are available on Quicket at a cost of 200 Rand. A musical name you might recognize from our recent music features. Amy Chazink is back. She's launching her new album called Valley Girl on Sunday, happening at the Brass Bell in Cork Bay from 3 o'clock on Sunday afternoon. This album tells the stories of Amy growing up in the Deep South with songs like Kumaki Boys and Valley Girl. The tickets for the launch are 150 Rand on Quicket, or you can buy them at the door at 200 Rand ahead. The show is 3 p.m. at the Brass Bell on Sunday. Also in the South Peninsula area, you can step back into the 1980s with the Deadbeats at Cafe Rue tomorrow night at 7 p.m. I've seen this band in action. They are fantastic. If, like me, you spent your youth or misspent your youth listening to lots of alternative and post-punk and new wave music, you're going to love what the Deadbeats do with it. They are promising the ultimate alternative 80s night. You can expect the likes of The Cure, Billy Idol and more. Really such a high-energy band who do huge justice to the covers they take on. Don't miss it if you are a fan of that music style. The tickets are 250 Rand and booking is on the website caferoo.co.za. The show is at 7 o'clock tomorrow evening. We'll have some major theatre picks for you in a moment, but also a heads up that the Drosty Theatre in Stellenbosch is hosting the Papa Hemingway Show tonight. It stars an American actor who's now resident in Cape Town, D. David Morin, and this one-hander is a live tribute to the legendary author and novelist Ernest Hemingway. The show starts at 7 p.m. at the Drosty Theatre. Tickets are 250 Rand and can be booked on web tickets. And then if you feel like a nice musical Sunday afternoon, then you might want to catch Godfrey Johnson in a show called Sunday Soiree at the Milnerton Playhouse. He'll be performing the songs of Billy Joel, Leonard Cohen, Tori Amos, The Birthday Girl, Madonna, and many more. The program will be laced with his usual wit and banter, and the audience is also given a chance to make requests. The show is on Sunday at 3:30 at the Milnerton Playhouse. Tickets are 180 Rand, and you can book them on www.milnertonplayers.co.za.
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6: Next, let's take a closer look at the world of theatre. And you've already heard my comments earlier in the show about the fantastic Prima Facie on at the Baxter. Don't miss it before the run ends on the 29th of August. Let's hear what else Robin Cohen has to recommend for us, independent theatre critic from the Cape Robin website.
11: Thanks so much, Pippa. So last night I was at the opening of the One Act Play Festival at The Mask. I really enjoyed it. They've got two different programs. And it runs tonight at 7:30 and then tomorrow at 2:30 and 7:30. I was absolutely tickled by the play called Bottle Service, which is about two men who step up to the plate to be daddies at a mommy and me group. And you book it quicker for that. Now, I saw Prima Facie this week for the second time. Yes, it's that good. It's a play by Susie Miller, an Australian writer, and it's on at the Bax until August 29, and then it goes to the market in Joburg. It's an astounding performance from Danica De La Rey Jones as a defense lawyer who finds herself in the witness stand after being raped by a colleague. And you book at web tickets for the Baxter and for the market. Now, I Can't Speak for Freddie by Alyssa Dion finishes its run at the gorgeous Avalon at the Homecoming Center on Sunday, August 23, and then it goes to the Outlaw Base, and that's August 25 to 28. It's a tender and touching play. It's a wistful look back at being young, talented and beautiful and tussling with pressures from the theatre industry. And you book it quicker for that. And this week, I'm looking forward to seeing Scott at the Baxter Masamba, performed by Spudja Diwali. It's about a gardener who works for a white woman in Constantia and he cares for her beloved dog called Scott. It's on August 22 to 29. And you book at web tickets for that. So Mike van Gaan, super fan, starring Cape Talk's John Matham, is on in the New Antique Theatre in Kloof Street until September 12. And Mike was inspired by the role that Springbok Rugby plays in this country. And you book through the Antique Bar website. And it's a new theatre, so I'm going to mention

0: as Donna, Samantha Payo as her bestie Tanya. Now, Imra and Samantha dazzled us in Chicago way back, and it's absolute magic to have them sharing the stage again. It's a must-have ticket. And you book through Ticketmaster for Mamma Mia. And that's a wrap from me. I'm Robin from the Cape Robin website. Have an excellent, brilliant weekend.
1: You too, Robin. Thank you as always. And check out more of her theatre criticism and lifestyle writing on the Cape Robin website. Let's take a look at what's happening on the big screen next. Here's my producer, Maxine Peters, to walk us through the new releases.
2: First is an action movie starring Jason Statham, rather, called Mutiny. He plays a former Royal Marine commander and policeman, now a bodyguard, who's framed for a crime he didn't commit. He sets out to prove his innocence by finding the people responsible who are on a container ship, as they are. Okay. Then for something a little different, Cape Town Opera's acclaimed production of Carmen will be showing at selected Ster-Kinekor cinemas from Sunday, the 23rd of August, until the 1st of September. It was formed during a live performance at Artscape and it stars Nonhlanhla Yende in the title role. Screenings are available at the V&A Waterfront, Blue Route, Somerset West, and at the Garden Route Mall cinemas.
1: That's a nice one for the opera fans. Okay. And then if you're in the mood for watching a movie from your couch instead of going to the cinema, here are some recommendations from our critic Spling.
3: Welcome to the Weekend Watchlist. I'm Spling. This week we review three tense, deeply psychological unravelings from a marital courtroom drama and a blood-chilling nightmare of politeness to a gritty culinary quest in Unspoken Truths. Anatomy of a Fall is an emotionally taut, cerebral French courtroom drama that dissects a fatal fall and the troubled marriage behind it. Anchored by a remarkably nuanced performance from Sandra Hüller and a soulful turn from young Milo Machado-Grainer, it turns a complex murder trial into a fascinating, ambiguous character study. Though slightly overlong, this intelligent, multilinguistic, and understated procedural grips you from start to finish. It takes a while to get going, but this is ultimately a well-acted, adept, immersive, and powerful chronicle. It warrants an excellent 8. Speak No Evil is a chilling, razor-sharp psychological thriller and remake of a Danish film that turns extreme social discomfort into pure dread. James McAvoy delivers a terrifyingly charismatic and imposing performance, leading a sharp cast through a tension-filled nightmare. Masterfully composed, this sinister game of boundary-pushing politeness builds to a wild, claustrophobic finale that keeps you firmly on edge. It pushes the limits and then pulls you back in, leaving a lasting and unsettling impression. It earns a solid 7. Pig subverts every John Wick revenge trope to deliver a surprisingly quiet, soulful and deeply human drama. Nicolas Cage gives a masterful, understated performance as a broken former chef searching for his stolen foraging hog across Portland's culinary underbelly. Moving, melancholic, and fiercely original, it's a profound exploration of grief and artistic integrity that defies expectations at every turn, keeping viewers entranced by its swirling mystery and heart-rending porcine pursuit. It unearths an excellent 8. So what's on your watch list this weekend? You can catch Anatomy of a Fall, Speak No Evil, and Pig on Prime Video this weekend. Until next week, remember, don't wing it, spling it.
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5: Knysna police are investigating a double murder a day after an ANC councillor was killed in the town. Police say that two men were sitting in a car when gunmen approached and opened fire shortly before 9 p.m. last night.
6: This case follows the murder of ANC ward councillor Aubrey Tengwa. Tengwa was killed while travelling home on Wednesday night. Police are following up on intel on whether the two attacks are linked.
5: Here's the police's Novella Patelwa.
7: The team has since launched a manhunt in search of the perpetrators of the act. No arrests have been effected yet.
4: 24 hours a day. Eyewitness News. 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

0: talking to my sister in Joburg. She said they haven't had water for 10 days. Yo, I couldn't believe it. I told her it's time to move to the Western Cape. It might not be perfect, but things do work here. If something's broken, someone in charge is working on fixing it. That's why in this election, I'm not taking this for granted at all. I want to protect the progress we've made here. I want our town to keep working for all, so I'm voting Democratic Alliance.
1: This advert was paid for by the political party concerned.
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3: Right, well, let's finish on the small screen. And one listener question in this week, but we haven't yet received an answer. So to Jenny, who sent that in, please stand by for feedback next week. Instead, we'll dive straight into the new releases. And let's start with the Sunday night movie on Mnet.
6: It's a comedy crime thriller. It's called Adulthood, about two estranged siblings who are reunited with their mother, who has had a stroke, sending them back to the family home and straight into a decades-old nightmare that is buried behind the basement wall.
3: Oh my goodness. Okay. That's the movie on Sunday night. What about new series on Mnet this week?
6: There's a new documentary series from the iCandy team. The Idea Candy team, who are known for their hard-hitting shows like Steinheist and Devil's Door. This one is called Bad Behaviors and it peers into the world of South Africa's discipline camps and rehab centers, including the notorious Noport Christian Care Center.
3: Now, just a heads up, we are actually going to have the director of that series with us in studio for TV Club next Friday. But for now, you can catch the first episode already on Tuesday evening at 8 p.m. And I know it is going to be available on Catch Up as well. But watch on Tuesday evening and then tune in for the story behind the story next week, Friday. What else has Mnet got?
6: And then on Thursday, 8 p.m., you can catch season 23 of NCIS. Alden Parker hunts down his father's killer as the team deals with high-stakes blackmail investigations.
3: Okay, so that's all happening on Mnet. What have the British channels got?
6: On BBC Earth, which is channel 184, there is a new documentary series called Secret Africa Into the Wild. Explorer Lucy Shepherd embarks on an extraordinary journey on foot across Tanzania, relying on indigenous hunter-gatherers to lead her through the tough terrain and into the Serengeti. That first episode is airing tonight at 8 p.m.
3: And that's on channel 184. What about the rest of DSTV?
6: History Channel has a new show called Outback Wreckers, and it's starting on Wednesday at 7:25 p.m. A team of scrap metal junkies scours the Aussie Outback for wrecked and abandoned cars, hoping to strip out their still usable parts and sell them on for export.
3: Okay, that's on the History Channel. Over on the streaming services, should we start with Netflix this week?
6: If you need a movie to watch tonight, you can try Facing El Chapo. Two Mexican officers must survive the final hours of their shift after crossing a ruthless cartel boss in this crime drama based on true events. And then the reality series they should have made many years ago, Mom Knows Best.
3: Of course she does.
6: In this news show, nine mothers secretly observe their adult children and bet on their choices as they put their familial bonds to the test. Oh, I love it.
3: Looking forward to that one. Okay, that one's coming on Netflix. What has Disney Plus got for us this week?
6: Starting tomorrow is 9/11 Reunited, a documentary series telling the story of the September 11th attacks in the US through the eyes of survivors. The series was made to mark the 25th anniversary of the event and reunites the survivors with the strangers who saved their lives or shared their trauma on that day.
3: Oh, that's going to be a tearjerker of note, no doubt. Okay, so that is dropping tomorrow on Disney+. Nothing new big to flag on Apple this week. Their new releases are all coming in the next couple of weeks, so let's rather finish with Prime Video.
6: They've got the romantic drama The Last Sunrise, and it's based on a popular novel. It's about a college student living with a chronic illness who starts to live in the moment when she falls in love during her summer holidays. As her health worsens, long-hidden family secrets threaten to unravel everything before the summer ends.
3: That also sounds like a bit of a tearjerker, but that one is on Prime Video, The Last Sunrise. Thank you so much to my producer, Maxine Peters. On the subject of asking questions about your favorite TV shows, please do feel free to send an email during the week to pippah@capetalk.co.za. That's pippah@capetalk.co.za. But please may I ask that you do it early in the week if possible, giving us enough time to reach out to the relevant channel platform. It's often a sort of a three-step process that we have to ask. You ask us, we ask the publicist asks the channel, and then the feedback comes back the other way. It does tend to take a couple of days at least to get a response. So my apologies that I'm not able to immediately offer feedback to those who've sent questions in during the segment today, for example. Please do put it in writing by email. We'll do our level best to reach out to the relevant teams and get you feedback on when your favorite show is going to be returning or whatever it may be that you're asking about. And that goes for DSTV, for the domestic terrestrial channels as well, please, and the streaming platforms. We'll do our best to get you feedback as soon as possible, but please do just allow us a couple of days of notice. Thanks so much. Well, time to wrap up the week, but let me tell you that on Monday's edition of Lunch with Pippa Hudson, we will get you primed to fully appreciate the upcoming eclipse as we explain what you'll be seeing and how best to view it in Cape Town. We put the spotlight on myths about prescribed debt in our Legal Talk segment. And when is a brownie more than a brownie? We'll find out how a local bakery is delivering more than just delicious gluten-free treats as we chat to the team from Down with Dough. They'll be my guests for the food segment on Monday, of course, but there is a weekend to be enjoyed first, and whether you are watching the rugby, going to the movies, or simply sitting by the fireside chilling with your loved ones, we hope it'll be a restful and safe one for you and yours. Especially that goes to Maxine and Obi. We'll chat to you again on Monday.
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7: Fadil Adams wraps up his confused, forgetful and dishonest testimony, and IDAC implicated crime intelligence members are officially off the hook. Good afternoon, I'm Wesley Peterson. National Coloured Congress leader Fadil Adams has today corrected various parts of his testimony at the Madlanga Commission. The suspended Member of Parliament yesterday claimed he met with a person called Elvis at the Orlando Police Station in 2024 when he opened one of several criminal cases against senior crime intelligence officers. It's emerged that person was a handler for apparent police informant Brown Mokgotsi. Today, Adams has clarified how he met with a contact, claiming they travelled to the police station together with a third person he claims he did not know.
8: When I was at the police station, I was close to the police station, and he told me he was at a tyre shop and he was expecting me much later. And I said, must I meet you at the police station? And he sent me his location and said, no, come to the tyre shop. And we arrived at the police station together.
7: Adams has also accepted that General Peter Jacobs of the Police Inspectorate was entitled to have dockets of criminal cases he had lodged, having earlier claimed the movement of those dockets were suspicious. He's further revealed he had met with IDAC investigator Dylan Perumal at his house on the night of his meeting with IDAC advocate Drushanta Ramsamy.
9: Why do you not mention that Perumal came to your house? And while he was at your house, he was speaking to Advocate Johnson, and in that discussion, they wanted your affidavits to be changed. Why did you not mention that?
8: At that time, Commissioner, I had not yet seen these, and I had laid the charge, the case, against Perumal and IDAC.
9: Ms. Adams, you don't have to see these things to know what happened.
7: Adams has now concluded his testimony, and next on the stand is Dina Govender from the Hawks KwaZulu-Natal tracing team, who's to testify about alleged assassinations by police. Meanwhile, 7 senior crime intelligence officials are free after the NPA dropped all fraud and corruption charges against them. They include divisional head Dumisani Kumalo. The NPA's anti-corruption unit, IDAC, led the prosecution and it's today told the court the National Director of Public Prosecutions has accepted the representations to permanently stay the prosecution. The case stems from the appointment of Brigadier Deneo Mokwele to crime intelligence, and she's welcomed the state's decision, saying it allows her to finally focus on rebuilding her life after a prolonged period of uncertainty.
10: A heavy burden has been lifted off me, but also for my family. They had to carry this with me. I can rebuild my life. The name Deneo Mokwele will never shine the same way, but at least out of this, something good is coming. I appreciate that this case has created a platform for us to actually look at the overhauling of the criminal justice system.
7: The ANC has opened a criminal complaint against the DA's finance head, Mark Burke, and his fintech company, Castello. ANC Chief Whip Ndumiseni Ntuli has today made the case at the Cape Town Central Police Station, claiming potential fraud against the country. The Reserve Bank is investigating Castello for allegedly violating exchange controls in transactions valued at 4 billion rand. Babalu Ndenze reports.
11: The ANC says it is convinced that laws were violated by Castello, given what has emerged in court papers, as well as the affidavit that was submitted by the Reserve Bank's surveillance investigator. Castello's bank accounts were also frozen following the Reserve Bank investigation, and the Johannesburg High Court dismissed the company's bid to lift the blocking order. ANC Chief Whip Mdumiseni Ntuli says the allegations are too serious and must be investigated.
12: It's quite clear that there is potential criminality that has been committed by that company, which is not only defrauding the South African Reserve Bank, but undermining our potential for economic growth.
11: Ntuli says Burke is still directly linked to the company, despite stepping down as its chairperson.
12: The fact that he opened the company and left it to his brother does not necessarily mean that he's not involved.
11: Ntuli adds it may not be enough that Burke has been removed by the DA from finance committees that conduct oversight over the finance sector. Baba Londenza, Eyewitness News, Cape Town.
7: The MKP and the UAT argue there's no way of knowing how long it'll take the Western Cape High Court to rule on President Cyril Ramaphosa's application to set aside a report that's given rise to impeachment proceedings. The parties are today applying for leave to appeal an interim interdict that prevents Parliament's Impeachment Committee from holding public hearings until the courts review that report into the theft of $580,000 from his Palapala game farm in Limpopo in 2020. The applicants have, however, been grilled by judges or by the judges who granted that order. As they point out, it could take at least a year before the parties are entertained by the Supreme Court of Appeal. Lindsay Dentlinger has the story.
13: While the interim interdict that has stayed proceedings of the impeachment committee will become moot when President Ramaphosa's review application is heard next month, Advocate Dalian Porfu has argued it could take years for the High Court to take a decision in that matter, and it could be followed by appeals.
14: Nobody knows when the judgment will come. Judging by the time it took to do the EFF 3 judgment, which was about 16 months, let's take half of that.
13: Mpofu has told the bench that by interdicting Parliament's proceedings, it has overstepped its powers.
14: This court has trenched onto the separation of powers and instructed Parliament, something that should not be done, on how it should conduct its business.
13: But the judges have taken a dim view of the application. They've pointed out that the Constitutional Court has already denied the parties leave to appeal directly to it, and that Ramaphosa's review application will be heard in less than a fortnight. Lindsay Dentlinger, Eyewitness News, Western Cape High Court.
7: And South Africa and Zimbabwe are looking to deepen trade, investment and economic cooperation. Speaking at the fourth session of the South Africa-Zimbabwe Binational Commission in Pretoria, President Cyril Ramaphosa says Zimbabwe remains a strategic partner and one of South Africa's largest trading partners. He says the two countries will intensify efforts to expand investment and trade, with opportunities identified in sectors including agriculture, energy, transport and tourism.
15: While recognizing the impressive collaboration between our two countries, our deliberations show that much more must be done to realize the vast potential of our relationship for mutual benefit.
7: Gold's at $4,579, 837 cents an ounce, the rand 16 to the dollar, 21.83 to the pound, 18.70 to the euro. Brent crude's $93.97 a barrel. In traffic in Sunningdale at Komiki Road and Lochiel Road, there's been an accident. The M3 South is slowing down at Clipper, while the M5 South is backed up at Barkley Road. We have defective traffic lights at Milton Road and Jakes Gerwel in Goodwood, in Ravensmead at Northway Road and Delaray, and in Ocean View at Komiki and Milky Way. Roadworks continue on the N7 northbound before Malibongwe Drive, where the left lane is closed. Cape Town weather tomorrow, a 30% chance of light rain in the evening with a light southwester, a low of 11 and a high of 17. The top story this hour, National Coloured Congress leader Fadil Adams has today corrected various parts of his testimony at the Madlanga Commission.
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19: I only have 2 hours, 51 minutes and 30 seconds to get through a show. I thought I was done. I thought I was going downstairs, hopping down to the friendly store down at our basement and getting a beer. But no, I was then asked, please stand in for John Matham. He is ill. It's Africa Milani's birthday. And everyone else who should be standing in is also ill. So Lester, please do us a solid. Can you do a double? And here I am. I'm with George. I'm with Barry. I'm with Luby. And I'm with 3 hours, and I'm with you up until 6 p.m. this afternoon. Help me get through it. Please, I've been up since 3:45 this morning. 021-446-0567. Besides a cup of coffee, what can keep me awake? Your calls would keep me awake. Your voice notes keeping me awake. 072-567-1567.
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19: And I will falter, I will stumble, I will struggle to tell the time of the 24-hour digital clock in front of me. I already struggled to tell the time between 6 and 9 in the morning. But now there's an extra digit before the 5. So it's 15, and 15 means it's 3 o'clock, isn't it, George? And 14? No, exactly, I've messed it up already. I struggled for the last few years since I've been doing breakfast radio. I struggled to tell the time of a 24-hour digital clock. So I'll get through this hour and two after that. But how does John start the show? George, I was driving in this morning. And I was driving here from Table View. And I'm beginning to suspect that something has happened in the city. And I joined the R27, George, and guess what? It was green. The light was green, George. The light was green. And not green for 3 seconds and then turns red, green. No, it was green all the way to Paardon Island. And at Paardon Island, George, onto the N1, was a breeze. It was easy. Up onto the elevated freeway, nothing. Not a stitch of inconvenience? Nobody on their phone? Nobody overtaking on the shoulder? Nobody sitting 3 centimeters off my bumper? Communicating through telepathy and rage? In fact, we had people, passengers, blowing me kisses. We had the homeless people at the corner of the convention center welcoming me into the city. And then in that right turn to Dock Road, George, you know what happened? There were no cars in the intersection. Not one. There were no cars in the intersection. And then I turned right into Dock Road and went down Dock Road. And I was in Ebenezer. In 22 minutes, George, the easiest I've ever been. I didn't know traffic could be this cooperative. From what I hear from John every day when I tune in at 3 p.m., it's traffic. And I thought to myself, John Matham spends every afternoon telling me about how horrific Cape Town traffic is. Well, John, I regret to inform you that today I experienced absolutely none of it.
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19: We have a voice note how to keep Lester awake for the next 2 hours and what's that, 47 minutes?
21: Lester, no man, this is a bigger change than Fadil Adams' story. Welcome in the afternoon, man. Great to listen to you, Joe.
19: Thanks, Joe. I have been slightly titillated by the intensity of the testimony around Fadil Adams at the Madlanga Commission. And for the last few days, there have been a certain schadenfreude. When someone walks into a commission with very big claims and then watches those claims get methodically taken apart. But I generally have a rule around public humiliation. 24 hours. After that, I think that's enough. Accountability, that must still continue. But humiliation isn't accountability. I had fun the first day and I shot off tweets, Facebook posts, typing WhatsApps, talking about it on the radio. But humiliation isn't accountability. And I think this is where it gets a bit more complicated. Fadil Adams says he is standing up for colored people. But is he? Or is Fadil Adams standing up for Fadil Adams? I think there's a difference between representing a community and claiming ownership of the grievances of those people. I don't prescribe to any form of narrow race nationalism, not at all. And what worries me about that kind of politics is how easily genuine grievances become political currency. We are the victims, they are the enemy, only I can defend you. But when that representative of a very narrow ethnic-based party with an ethnically-based project, when that representative embarrasses themselves, does he also embarrass the people that he claims to represent? That's what I've been asking since yesterday. And yes, there are prejudiced people who will make inference that Fadil Adams, in the way he talks, the way he sounds, the way he rationalizes, how he also panders to or patronizes authority. And then the bigoted, prejudiced people will say, well, that is indicative of colored people as a whole. And that is racist. That is prejudiced. But Fadil Adams brings it upon himself. I've been following the conversation. And I'm also very much aware of my own biases, my own prejudice, particularly when it comes to class. Particularly when it comes to levels of education. I'm very, very aware of that. Fadil Adams is not a trained politician. I don't know his level of education, but he's someone from the streets, quite literally, he works on the streets. And some amongst us will say, well, that does not a good politician make. Maybe to the people who he leads, to them he does, because he represents them. So I'm very aware of my own biases. But my question here today, at what point does a politician's personal conduct stop being about that politician and start reflecting on the community that they claim to represent? You let me know. 021-446-0567. Drop me a WhatsApp. 072-567-1567.
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19: Justine Ringquist, what a pleasure to see you.
2: Lester.
19: In the afternoon, to say good afternoon. I can see your nails. What color are your nails today?
2: Today, what does it look like?
19: Orange. You have orange nails.
2: No, it's brides have more fun. So it's more coral.
19: Those are orange nails.
2: Orange. George.
19: George, what color are our nails?
2: He's going to take your orange. Side. Come on, we are the ladies.
19: Those are orange nails.
2: Lots happening on our roads this afternoon, and it's this Friday afternoon in Sunnydale, Cormicky Road and Lock Hill Road. There's been an accident, so please avoid that area. And if you're heading out to the south on the M3, traffic is slowing down at Clipper Road. And as you leave the city on Nelson Mandela Boulevard outbound, it's usual traffic at Browning Road. The M5 north, that's congested at Berkeley Road. And if you're headed in the other direction, that's the M5 south. That's also backed up between Berkeley Road and Rondebosch. The N1 outbound, that slows down between Century City and Bulville. And those traffic lights are faulty in Goodwood at Milton Road and Jake's Harville Drive. And we also have some roadworks causing heavy delays on the N7 North. That's just before Malibongwe Drive. That left lane is closed. I'm Justine Ringquist, and I'll have more EWN traffic in 15 minutes.
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19: And I must remember, John does weather every hour. Let's look at your Cape Talk weather. We use the SA Weather Service, use a little bit of AccuWeather. And Cape Town and the surrounding regions will be cooler on Saturday with some sunshine. It gives way to some cloudy skies throughout the afternoon. The metro starting from an overnight low of 10, reaching a high of 18 on Saturday with a light northwesterly wind. There is a small chance of rain, but conditions are expected to remain largely dry. Sunrise at 17 minutes past 7 o'clock, sunset at 21 minutes past 6. But heading inland, Paarl with a high of 21, Stellenbosch reaching 17, Malmesbury can expect a maximum of 20 degrees. Along the west coast, Langebaan will also be seeing a cooler Saturday, a high of 17 degrees. There's a slight 10% possibility of some rain early on in the day, while Hermanus in the Overstrand expecting a maximum of around 17 degrees, mostly cloudy conditions, and then there could be a possibility of some drizzle late in the day. Your outlook for Sunday, overnight low of 11, a high of 18, sunny spells and dry conditions expected on Sunday, sunrise at 16 minutes past 7 o'clock. Other parts of your country, Johannesburg 24, Pretoria 25, Durban 31, and Gqeberha with a maximum of 18 degrees.
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19: I see that Fadil Adams' testimony before the Madlanga Commission has wrapped up for the day. I don't know if you'll be called back any time, but over the course of the last, 2.5 days, Fadil Adams repeatedly invoking the late top cop General Andre Lincoln at the Madlanga Commission. And he said Andre Lincoln was a friend and had advised him on several serious matters. This drawing sharp criticism with Andre Lincoln's friends, former comrades like Professor Brian Williams, arguing that Adams is attributing conduct to someone who is no longer alive to give their own version. Professor Brian Williams, a lifelong friend, comrade, mentor to the late General Andre Lincoln, publicly rejecting attempts to implicate Andre Lincoln in conduct attributed to Fidel Adams. Brian, really appreciate your time. Now, you describe yourself in this open letter that you've published overnight as deeply concerned and dismayed by Fidel Adams' testimony. What was it specifically about the way he invoked Andre Lincoln that compelled you to issue the statement?
22: I thank you very much for inviting me to share some thoughts and ideas with you and your listeners. Firstly, this is a fundamental issue of concern. The first is that you cannot, from a cultural point of view, even respecting those that have passed, to use their name and their reputations as a means to bolster an argument that you wish to present, firstly. You know when you do that, the person whom you claim to have said A, B, C, D, or E is not able to be there to defend him or herself. And especially when you're doing it in a highly controversial context where you as a politician, where you've made a particular decision to follow a particular route and line of reasoning, now in order to support your controversial position, you invoke the name of a person who had passed. So there's a fundamental unfairness attached to that. That's the first point. The second point, I know Andre for more than 50 years. We grew up together in Kensington. We were kids together, teenagers together. I introduced him into liberation politics, which he confirms in his book, and publicly he referred to me as his mentor. I have been traveling a journey with him literally throughout his life, throughout his adult life. I know how he reasons. I know the training that he's been through, and he's a quiet, reflective person. He will not introduce controversy and unethical conduct or reasoning into any advice that he gives. Andre himself has been the victim of syndicates and people who are powerful opposing him on the basis of his fight for a corrupt-free police and fighting for a better country and a better society. So Andre would not be the one then that the very things that he has been fighting against and been the victim of give guidance to others to follow unethical, unlawful, and questionable routes. So that's a fundamental principle that I know that Andre would never follow. So when I saw this person, you know, making these allegations and pulling Andre into his controversies, into his testimony, I was deeply concerned about it. And I spoke to Andre's mom, who was also deeply concerned, and so was his family.
19: I have seen a video statement released by Andre's wife, Shireen, who confirmed that Fadil Adams and Andre Lincoln were friends. She said that he was a regular guest at their home. She does not know, she says in a video statement, what they spoke about. So this issue here isn't really whether they knew each other. It's rather whether Fadil Adams is now attributing particular advice or motives, maybe even unethical, maybe even criminal conduct or to Andre Lincoln, which we simply cannot independently verify. Andre Lincoln, of course, not here to defend himself.
22: But that's exactly the point. That's precisely the point. And so how do we then know? So, as you correctly say, objectively, in terms of factual set of circumstances, we will not know because Andre is not here. But there are all the indicators that can guide us to draw reasonable conclusions as to what would the position of General Lincoln be given this set of circumstances. So given the kind of person that he is, the way he reasons, his reflective nature, he's slow to make big decisions, in a sense, very conservative. He follows the procedures to the letter of the law, and he doesn't rush into big decisions. And so he will never advise someone to act unethically. He will never advise someone to act unlawfully. He will never advise someone to harm the rights of others, because he himself, as I indicated, had been harmed by powerful forces within this country.
19: Why do you think Fadil Adams would invoke the name of Andre Lincoln at a commission that has been set up specifically to look at criminality and the influence of organized crime in our politics?
22: Well, I believe that this particular commission, the Madlanga Commission, they are well positioned to establish credibility findings. They know all of the facts, they have all of the documents. They're able to understand the different voices of different people who have come through. And in my own view, that they're going to make a credibility finding that's going to be damaging to Fadil Adams. They're not going to find that he's credible. They're not going to find that his testimony can be believed, and it's unlikely that he will be able to emerge from this as a saintly figure, as a figure that can be trusted. That's not my view based on what I've seen.
3: Yeah.
22: So the ones who are best positioned to make the final decisions as to what is credible in this set of circumstances would be the Madlanga Commission, because they have all of the information.
3: Brian, you're not just academic. You've made a career in violence interruption. You do mediation. You do workshops and projects on social cohesion. A lot of Fadil Adams' testimony was that he was there to represent the coloured child, in his words. Where do you think Fadil Adams and his party's narrow race-based nationalism, how much is it playing into Fadil Adams' theatre of maybe even using the Madlanga Commission as a stage, as a platform, as a campaigning prop ahead of local government elections?
22: Well, I mean, I don't want to be speculative about this, but you're correct in the sense that his constituency would be people who are the unhappy people within a particular social grouping called the so-called colored people. And there are people who feel that nothing has changed in their lives, that democracy did not bring any changes to this particular community. I'm sure many other communities feel exactly the same. So, but I don't want to draw a conclusion that he's using Madlanga Commission as a political platform to mobilize for a particular constituency. So that is not, I don't believe that that is
3: because it comes with substantive risk to himself, because he could face some possibly very serious repercussions based on not only possible perjury charges, but also about the abuse of the system, law enforcement. Professor Brian Williams, really appreciate your time. 021-446-0567. We have a voice note. Let's play it.
5: This is Clive. I think when it comes to Fadil Adams, I think what he says and how he conducts himself, what he represents, I think it's, you know, centered around colors only, you know. So I don't know. Even if you were to have a party, it shouldn't be centered on one demographic or one racial group. So how he speaks every time and what he says, you know, it's always about his kind of people, if that makes sense. And it shouldn't be like that.
3: Thanks, Clive. It's spot on. 3:30 now, time now for your Eyewitness News. Morning, Wesley. Negotiations between management and students at CPUT are ongoing, but it seems as if there's very little seeing eye to eye.
7: Yes, Lester, higher education facilitated talks have not delivered a breakthrough at CPUT, where students have been protesting and the academic program's been suspended. The unrest started last week and continued even after the institution withdrew its draft financial recovery plan for next year. Students have also raised concerns around the upkeep of residences and are demanding the removal of Vice Chancellor Professor Chris Ntlapo. Nduduzelo Nene reports.
6: Higher Education Minister Buti Manamela sent a departmental team to facilitate talks between student leaders and management yesterday, but those talks have deadlocked. Student leaders want the meeting structure changed to include at least two students from each of the university's four campuses in addition to the SRC. SRC President Liabulela Gela says this is needed to ensure greater transparency.
23: Because we've been engaging with the management throughout the year and previously, we've seen that the management seems to be engaging in bad faith, that when we agree on something, we end the meeting on agreement, they communicate something that is very opposite to students.
6: Despite yesterday's deadlock, all parties say they remain open to further engagements. Nduduzelo Nene, Eyewitness News.
7: Police are hopeful a massive cash reward will result in leads in several fatal shootings. Over the Women's Day long weekend, three attacks killed 11 people in Cape Town, with mass shootings in Langa, Khayelitsha and Guguletu. The police's Wesley Twigg says they are offering rewards of up to 100,000 rand per case.
1: On 9 August 2026, three people were shot and fatally wounded in the Barcelona informal settlement in Guguletu. In Langa, five people were shot and killed in Winnie Mandela Street, and in Lingoletu West, TR Block. On 8 August 2026, three men were shot and killed.
7: The city of Cape Town says an application by housing activist Ndifuna Ukwazi to appeal an eviction order against 160 people living on Transnet-owned land in Woodstock is a setback for public safety. The Metro says it's been alerted to at least two attacks on three cyclists recently. Safety and Security MMC JP Smith says the attacks are the latest in a series of safety concerns linked to the illegal occupation. Carlo Peterson has more.
4: According to City Mako member for Safety and Security JP Smith, the informal settlement has been associated with crime, including robberies, cable theft, drug dealing and attacks on cyclists and road users. Housing rights organization Ndifuna Ukwazi is set to appeal a recent High Court ruling for the eviction of more than 160 people from the site. Smith says a prolonged court case could delay efforts to address safety risks in the area.
8: The city intends to oppose the leave of appeal application, but in the meantime, these risks to the public safety will continue. I urge residents to please continue to report any criminality linked to this land invasion.
4: Ndifuna Ukwazi says the city has failed to prove that crime in the area is linked to the settlement and to provide alternative accommodation for those getting evicted. Carlo Peterson, Eyewitness News.
7: The Agricultural, Food and Allied Democratic Workers Union says investors should consider the plight of the Tulbagh community. It's added its voice to COSATU's call for the suspension of the retrenchment consultations at Premier Foods. The union claims the company is not honouring a merger agreement that states retrenchments should not be effected within the first 3 years. Premier Foods announced its proposed closure earlier this month, putting the livelihoods of workers and the wider community at risk. The union's Nyaniso Kalaka has extended the call to anyone who may be able to assist the affected workers and community.
9: We believe that the other stakeholders, all the people that are willing to assist, they can be touched with this situation, the investors across the country, they must come forward to assist. This is going to be a big effect to the community of Tulbagh.
7: And Norway's 89-year-old King Harald, who's been hospitalized since Monday due to complications from a blood condition, has cancelled his royal engagements in early September. Europe's oldest reigning monarch is being treated for anemia, a condition caused by an abnormally rapid destruction of red blood cells, which leads to fatigue, paleness, and shortness of breath. He was admitted to hospital on Monday due to fluid retention from the treatment he's receiving and placed on sick leave for 2 weeks. Harald, who ascended the Norwegian throne in 1991, has had multiple health problems in recent years but has repeatedly ruled out abdicating. Cape Town weather tomorrow, a 30% chance of light rain in the evening with a light southwesterly breeze, a low of 11 and a high of 17. The top story this hour, there's still no breakthrough at CPUT, where a dispute between students and management has brought the university's academic program to a standstill.
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2: Happening now in Sunset Beach at the R27 and Oceanway, there's just been an accident. And if you are travelling on the M5 South this afternoon, traffic is backed up between Berkeley Road and Rondebosch. The N2 outbound, it's usual peak traffic between Mowbray Main and Bunga Avenue. And the N1 outbound is currently slowing down between Century City and Balville. Traffic lights are still faulty in Ravensmead at Northway Road and Delaray Street, as well as in Ocean View at Komiki and Milky Way. I'm Justine Rinquist, and I'll have more EWN traffic in 20 minutes.
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2: 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She and fellow writer Kerry Hamilton have set up a platform, Indeed Books, to help would-be published authors along the often fraught process of self-publishing. 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
2: If you're thinking, what time of the day is it? No, you are not confused. John Matham, off ill this afternoon. Africa Milani, it's his birthday. And happy birthday, Africa Milani. And if we ever have a situation, there are one or two other people who could stand in. They are also off ill. And as I got off air this morning, our boss said, Lester, I'll never do this to you again, but please, would you mind doing a double? And I'm here. I'm enjoying it. I'm still having trouble with a 24-hour digital clock. What is that? It's 20 minutes to 4 o'clock in the afternoon. Chris says, I thought it was a time warp. Lester tuning in and hearing your voice. Nice for you to stand in. Lewin says, welcome again, Lester. Wishing John M. feels better soon. But after a proper weekend recovery, we have a couple of voice notes reflecting on my opening around Fadil Adams. Who is he embarrassing? Himself, the people that he claims to represent? Have a listen.
8: Good afternoon, Liz. It sounds like you've been there forever. You know what's the problem, ne? I have a problem with well-known personalities that seem to think they speak for all of us. Because who sent them? I mean, who appointed them to be our spokespeople? People should stop also racializing every single matter. Can we just be humans and just live like humans without seeing each other through the colors of the lenses and that one is what and that one is what? Really? Who died and made people judges? Fadil doesn't speak for anybody. He must just say he speaks for himself. Tla.
9: Hi, Cape Talk. This is Cynthia from Mitchell's Plain. I am crestfallen. I am a colored person, and that man at the commission is definitely not speaking for me. I am so disgusted, disappointed, and many more other words that I cannot make. This, I think, calls for the professionalization of the organs of state. We have to professionalize. We cannot have that caliber of person that is making laws that affect the citizens of the whole country. People in parliament should be undergo some kind of training or some kind of something to professionalize it. It is just lowers the standard, and it's disappointing and terrible to witness.
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2: I'm with you till 6 p.m. so you can call in 021-446-0567. Riaz and Barry, happy to take your call. But it is Friday, it is 17 minutes to 4 o'clock, and John usually has Pin Drop. It's every Friday we've been doing a feature where John visits locations around the country, albeit via either a digital link or a telephone call, but we are there. And this afternoon we're going to the Pixie and Fairy Village. It's a quirky, imaginative attraction in Jacobsbaai, around 2 hours north of Cape Town. It's a 600 square meter fantasy village filled with miniature castles and fairy houses, waterfalls, streams, gnomes, mythical creatures. And I'm joined now by Mama Pixie Maritz, the owner and founder of the Pixie and Fairy Village. Mama Pixie, really appreciate your name. Is that your legal name?
10: My legal name?
2: No, we'll go with Mama Pixie. Good morning or good afternoon. Gosh, sorry. I'm here. So where did your fascination with fairies and pixies begin? Is it childhood memories?
10: Childhood, definitely. Growing up on a farm in KwaZulu-Natal, what do you do as a child there? You just walk around and you hear the birds, you hear the water falling, it's quiet, it's beautiful, it's rustic, it's pure.
2: And so tell me about, for someone who's never been before, I must admit my ignorance. I got to the studio back again about 12 o'clock this afternoon, and our producers were talking about the Pixie and Fairy Village, and I had to do a quick Google. For someone who has never been, what exactly can we see, expect, when we walk through the gates of the Pixie and Fairy Village?
10: And what about that? What about if you walk through?
2: Tell me what we see.
10: Oh, well, the first thing I hear that people say as I take them through, they say, oh, wow, you know. I always say that, oh, wow. Yeah. It's little paths going round, and the little houses and the pixies are all there, and it's very, very quiet, and it's very, I haven't even got a word for it. It's so... I don't have a word. It's just quiet and it's peaceful, and all the plants around you with all the little faces looking at you and talking, and you know, and those pixies haven't been put down, just put down. They are actually talking to their neighbours, etc.
2: Well, I was going to ask, once everything shutters for the evening and things go dark, do the pixies and the gnomes come alive?
10: No, well, they've got the mall there. You know, the pixies only do shopping at night.
2: You're still relatively new. You and your family spending the last, spending 3 years creating the place. You're not relatively new, but you spent 3 years creating the place. Just what was the vision when you started? Was this something for your own amusement, or did you imagine it as being a little local tourist attraction in Jacobsbaai?
10: No, you know that I never for one second thought that this is what would happen. All I wanted to do was, you know, that my my brother was still farming in KwaZulu-Natal in the farm, and he passed away and so on. And it was just that whole feeling of the farm. I just had to get it back because we all the children used to go to the farm at Christmas time, etc. And that feeling of the farm, I wanted to get that peace, that there's not really a word for it. I mean, I heard it today again with the people that went through. They say it's so calm, it's so peaceful. You just hear the water and the plants and, yeah.
2: To my own chagrin, Mama,

0: For most people, tiredness is not a sleep problem, it's an energy production problem. And those are two completely different things. Wait 90 minutes after waking up before your first caffeinated coffee. Your adrenal system will thank you.
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3: 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Have you been to the Pixie and Fairy Village in Jakobsbaai? Let me know. 072-567-1567. 12 minutes to 4 o'clock.
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5: Taking a look at our roads this afternoon, in Sunnydale at Cormickey Road and Lock Hill, there's been an accident, as well as in Sunset Beach at the R27 and Ocean Way, there's been a crash there. And as you leave the city on Nelson Mandela Boulevard, outbound traffic still slow moving at Browning Road, the M5 North, that's heavily backed up at Berkeley Road. And if you are on the N1 outbound, traffic slowing down between Century City and Bulville. And we also have some roadworks out on the N7 North, that's just before Malebongwe Drive. The left lane is closed, causing some delays there. I'm Justine Rinquist, and I'll have more EWN traffic in 15 minutes.
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3: Zuki says, Lester, you have no idea. Can you imagine? I woke up from a nap, tuned in, and heard your voice, and I was beyond befuddled. You think you woke up on Monday morning, Zuki? You will notice that when I do address the time, I do pause, because I've spent the last three, almost 4 years reading a digital clock, but only needing three digits. Now I have to deal with four. Here's a voice note from Brad.
6: Now, when it comes to the 24-hour clock, a simple rule is if it's after 12, minus 12.
3: Okay. I'll use that, because it's 10 minutes to 4 o'clock. Finland says its year-long cell phone restrictions have produced calmer classrooms and transformed break times with learners actually talking to each other. They're playing, they're socializing. It's a story that's on News 24 this afternoon. Reflections from the Finnish education minister who's here in South Africa. But South Africa also has a similar study. It's an experience that comes from Camps Bay High. Remember, in December we spoke about Camps Bay and its phone-free school policy. In fact, they have lockers where learners lock away their devices until the final bell. Joined on the line by Louis Mostert, who's the principal at Camps Bay High. 8 months now since you've implemented, or 8 months or so since you've implemented a policy at Camps Bay. Louis, what have you noticed since the cell phone ban was introduced, similar to the Finnish experience of actually hearing children play?
7: Oh, good afternoon, Lester, Kibit, and the listeners. You are 100% right with that. In fact, in preparation for that, I spoke to a number of our teachers. I spoke to some of the learners in my grade 10 math class, and I also spoke to the prefects. And exactly what you have described over here has happened on our campus. I asked a couple of teachers, and they said the classes are way more peaceful, there's less commotion, more focus, the kids seem to be more creative, they're engaging more in class. Classes that require discussion, for example, in life orientation and history, the learners are way more happy to discuss things than they were in the past. And then at break times, we're finding that the kids are playing more games. They're talking to one another, they're mixing. And so we feel it's a definite step in the right direction.
3: When we spoke to you, I think it was in December, there was maybe a little bit of consternation of how learners were going to respond to this. But what has surprised you most about the way learners have responded to what is now a phone-free policy at your school?
7: Look, with 800 learners on campus, you're always going to find a number who are obviously not happy because they're used to their phones on them all the time. But surprisingly, actually, after we introduced it, there were quite a number of learners that said, actually, you know, how nice this

0: We don't have the stress of having a phone, having to look at messages and all that type of stuff. And they said it actually was quite nice. And I talking to the learners as well, I think that is by far, the learners appreciate it and they enjoy it.
1: I don't know how disruptive it really is at schools. I matriculated in 2002, and that's when there was a general mainstreaming of phones, but they were all block phones. You couldn't do much except yeah. send a text message. Just how disruptive, as an educator, just how disruptive is it generally for a school that does not necessarily have a of all schools have a no phone policy. It's just how it is implemented, how it is enforced, and whether you're actually getting buy-in from learners. Just how disruptive is it to a class day?
0: No, it is very distracting. So, you know, despite schools having, because we had that policy as well, which said that the learners were not allowed to take out their cell phones during the lesson time when the teacher's teaching, obviously. And it had to be in their bags, packed away, wasn't allowed to be visible, etc. But, you know, kids are kids, and they're now waiting for a message from someone, whatever the case might be. You know, the teacher can't be staring at the class all the time. They've got to turn their back at some stage to write on the board, and inevitably the kids are waiting for that moment. So their focus is actually not on the lesson. It's, you know, it's probably trying to find that 10 seconds when the teacher's not looking to see if a message has come through. And funny enough, I was speaking to our deputy prefect, and he said to me, he said, you know, I am so more focused in class now, and my marks have really gone up.
1: Yeah.
0: So I think, you know, I mean, you just notice when people go to restaurants. I mean, the first thing that a lot of the kids take out is their cell phone, you know, and the parents are taking them out for a family meal, but they're on their cell phones. And sort of that is the same thing that happens over here. The kids are attached to it. So it is disruptive.
1: Oh, we're reaching that point of matric prelims, but can you have any data that would show, well, it actually has had an impact, a positive impact on academic performance? Can you see that yet?
0: Look, this has only been running, obviously, since January, and with our seniors a little bit later, because when we ordered lockers at the start of the year, the company didn't have enough lockers to provide for all the grades. So we started in the junior grades, and then the seniors only came on board later. Mm. It's difficult to actually have stats now already because the first term results are not really reflective of a learner's true ability based on the assessments and the type of work. June exams are a much better assessment, so we've only really got one to go on, and it's a little bit little to make a concrete decision, you know, and basis on. But speaking to individuals, a lot of them say they feel that their marks have gone up and they're more focused and they're doing better. But I mean, time will tell when we've got, you know, data over one or two, three exams, and we can compare it to previous exams and see how, you know, it's improving. I'm sure it is. It's just a question of how much.
1: You do now have some qualitative data. What about getting some quantitative data? If you rope in some of the other schools, maybe in your district, you know, tell the WCED it's working here. We have some quality data here. How about let's broaden this so that we can actually see whether there would be an improvement on academics and creativity and cohesion and actually. Sometimes for children to be bored, and once boredom happens, that becomes the pathway to creativity, maybe creating a better bond with a fellow learner, Louis?
0: Now, 100%. But just coming back, I think the data, you know, there are a number of schools that have pioneered this, have started this, and I think, you know, once those schools get together and they start looking at the results that they're currently getting, you know, the academic results, and they look at what has happened in the past, you know, a number of schools are come together, they will definitely see, you know, if there is a change or not.
1: Well, Louis Mostert, I'm very, very glad to see that your program, your project, your experiment is actually working. So if Finland is right, that taking phones away brings back concentration and conversation and even a little bit of boredom, which helps with the creativity, Camps Bay is saying, well, it's working with them, the real South African test case. My question to you, have you noticed a difference in a child if you say no phone? More boredom means more creativity. Should more schools be adopting the Camps Bay model? 021-446-0567. Drop me a WhatsApp. 072-567-1567.
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1: A message on the WhatsApp line from Deborah says, Leslie, you spoke about humiliation with Fadil's testimony. Who was humiliated and by whom? Because Fadil thought he was clever, deciding to insult and disrespect everyone. The commission and everyone who listened to his testimony, I think he isn't as sophisticated as he thinks and probably just misunderstood parliamentary privilege. He has insulted our intelligence. In fact, those who elected him as their leader should reconsider their choice and decision. That's from Tebo. Have a voice note.
3: Good afternoon, Lester. You know this whole thing with Fadil? I get annoyed because as a colored, he does not represent me. And yes, things aren't always easy for us, but we need to rise above our own circumstances. And this man, we come across as gangsters. No, we're not all. We're hardworking people, and he doesn't stand for me. I'm so sorry.
1: Keep the calls coming in. Lester, give it standing in for John Matham, who has a cold Africa Milani, who enjoys a birthday, and the other potential stand-ins all feeling a little bit ill today. So our boss said, Lester, can you do a double? And here I am. Coming up after Eyewitness News, I speak to the ANC's chief whip, Ndumiseni Ntuli. They've opened a criminal case now against DA MP Mark Burke. Coming up.
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5: More questionable testimony by Fadil Adams, who's now off the stand, and the state formally withdraws its case against crime intelligence. Good afternoon, I'm Wesley Peterson. We start at the Madlanga Commission, where it's been revealed suspended Member of Parliament Fadil Adams withheld information during his meeting with officials from the Investigating Directorate Against Corruption in January 2025. A recording of the meeting has been aired at the inquiry, despite an objection from Adams, who last night reviewed the evidence. He's today confirmed he had travelled to the Orlando Police Station in 2024 to open criminal cases against senior crime intelligence officers with the assistance of a man suspected to be possible police informant Brown Mahotsi's handler and who's connected to implicated crime intelligence officer Feroz Khan. However, in his meeting with IDEX advocate Rushanta Ramsamy, Adams denies having any connections at the station. Commissioner Sesi Baloyi suggests this was deliberate.
6: And you understood and appreciated that can never be disclosed. And that's the reason I'm suggesting to you that is in fact the reason that yesterday you gave us a different story about how you got to Orlando and you changed it today, and you changed it today because you were confronted with the facts that were going to be put to you. So it's not oversight. It's a deliberate decision to tell a different story from what actually happened.
5: Adams has now concluded his testimony, and next on the stand is Dina Govender from the Hawks KwaZulu-Natal tracing team, who's been linked to the fatal shooting of a tow truck business owner. Bevan Loftus was among five people killed during a police operation in Durban in 2023. The KZN Independent Police Investigative Directorate's Len John has alleged a financial trial links Govender to the shooting. The NPA insists its review of fraud and corruption charges against several senior crime intelligence officials was independent. However, it concedes NPA boss Andy Motibi had considered testimony at the Madlanga Commission. Evidence presented by former IDAC head Andrea Johnson suggests the anti-corruption unit's case had no merit. The matter focused on allegations by IDAC that the appointment of Crime Intelligence Head of Technical Support Services, Brigadier Deneo Mukwele, was irregular. The NPA has now formally withdrawn the charges against all seven accused, including Crime Intelligence Divisional Head Dumisani Kumalo. NPA spokesperson Kaiser Khanyago.
7: As far as we are concerned, we were told at the time that INEC is looking at the matter. But with all the other factors that came up, you can clearly see that we might not get anything out of it. Therefore, it is, from where we are sitting, it is withdrawn. It would have been irresponsible for the NPA head to, at the time when they were saying they are investigating happening, say that no, you can't investigate. If they want to investigate, they can investigate. But as far as he's concerned, the matter is withdrawn.
5: The ANC says should allegations against DA Finance Chief Mark Burke and his fintech company Castello be proven, he must resign from Parliament. ANC Chief Whip Mdumiseni Mthuli has opened a criminal complaint today against Burke and Castello in Cape Town, saying the matter is too serious for the party not to act. Mthuli says the ANC opened the case because Castello has potentially defrauded the South African Reserve Bank. Babalu Ndenze reports.
8: The ANC opened its case today following the Reserve Bank's investigation into Castello for allegedly violating exchange controls and transactions valued at 4 billion rand. The company was founded by Mark Burke and is currently run by his brother. ANC Chief Whip Mdumiseni Mthuli says the company was involved in dubious transactions.
9: If it is found, as we suspect it will be, that here is a person who is a public representative but masquerading and acting in the evening against the very interests of the same population, definitely we'll have to make a call that he must cease to be a member of parliament.
8: The ANC says it's convinced that laws were violated by Castello, given what has emerged in court papers, as well as the affidavit by the Reserve Bank. Baba Londenza, Eyewitness News, Cape Town.
5: President Cyril Ramaphosa argues it's unlikely the Western Cape High Court will unreasonably delay a decision in his application to set aside a report that's led to impeachment proceedings in Parliament. He's opposing an application by the MKP and the UAT for leave to appeal an interdict granted by the same court last month that blocks public hearings until a ruling on the report that deals with the theft of $580,000 from his Palapala game farm in Limpopo in 2020. Ramaphosa has also told the court that at the current rate, it's doubtful whether the impeachment committee will be ready to proceed for at least two more months. Lindsay Dentlinger has more.
10: President Cyril Ramaphosa is facing impeachment over the search for his money that was stolen from his farm, Palapala, in 2020. But he says an independent panel report that probed misconduct allegations against him is flawed. His legal counsel, advocate Jeff Budlender, says besides the interdict being rendered moot once the court considers the review next month, Parliament's impeachment committee still has many hoops to jump through before it will be ready to hold public hearings.
11: You say that on the most optimistic assessment, the public hearings might commence sometime in the second half of October. By then, will be submitted to the overwhelming probability that the review court will then decide.
10: Budlender says at worst, the harm caused by the interdict will at most be a short delay to the continuation of the committee's work.
11: There's no basis for the court to hear an appeal, to grant leave for an appeal in respect of an interdict.
10: Judgment in the matter has been reserved. Lindsay Dentlinger, Eyewitness News, Western Cape High Court.
5: A Tanzanian court has ruled the treason trial of opposition leader Tundu Lissu will go ahead after finding he has a case to answer. The head of the opposition, Chadema Party, was detained in April 2025 and charged with treason that carries a potential death penalty for allegedly inciting the public to boycott last year's elections. The long-time campaigner, who returned from exile in 2023, has faced multiple arrests over the years and survived an assassination attempt in 2017. Tanzania has faced international criticism for the deadly repression of protests around elections in November, with the opposition and rights groups saying thousands were killed by security forces. The ruling by a three-judge bench comes days after prosecutors presented evidence and 17 witnesses testified against Lissu. Gold at $4,589.29 an ounce, the rand 16.02 to the dollar, 21.86 to the pound, 18.72 to the euro. Brent crude's $93.79 a barrel.
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13: In the world of sport, it's been a better day at the Hockey World Cup for the South African sides. Kimi Antonelli sets the pace in the only practice session ahead of this weekend's Dutch Grand Prix, and the 2026-27 Premier League season kicks off tonight.
5: Cape Town weather tomorrow, a 30% chance of light rain in the evening with a light southwesterly breeze, a low of 11 and a high of 17. The top story this hour, at the Madlanga Commission, it's been revealed suspended Member of Parliament Fadil Adams withheld information during his meeting with officials from the Investigating Directorate Against Corruption in January 2025.
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1: It's 8 minutes past 4 o'clock. Lester Kivett standing in for John Matham, who is off ill, and it's Afrika Milani's birthday weekend. So he has taken off. And so I have boldly decided to step up and do a double shift today. No, you haven't woken up in the twilight zone. Our scheduled interview for this half hour, Mdumiseni Ntuli, the ANC's chief whip, about opening up of a criminal case against the DA MP Mark Burke, the ANC's chief whip not answering his phone, so... It's you and me for at least the next 25 minutes, 021-446-0567. But also, we'll be crossing with Dan Corder from the Fringe Comedy Festival in Edinburgh. And also, it's the Sunday shout-out at about 10 minutes to 5 o'clock. Barry and Riaz ready to take your call. A good friend, George, ready to play your voice notes on 072-567-1567.
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1: Peter says, good morning. Good afternoon, Lester. It's Peter from Goodwood. What if Fadil knows his claims are bogus? And he's using the Madlanga Commission as a stage, because look how we are talking about him. Good or bad, it's publicity and promoting his agenda, or he was threatened or was a go-to by the elements. Peter, I think you're raising what is actually quite important, because there is another side to this. Yes, there has been a degree of schadenfreude. Some of the humiliation, I believe, may have been self-inflicted. But we also need to remember that there are people who genuinely identify with Fadil Adams and believe he is speaking to them. And as our listener points out, they may not be sitting there analyzing every piece of evidence, every contradiction, or every exchange with the evidence leaders, but they are hearing his voice. They are people hearing him saying, I'm standing up for you, I am challenging the powerful, I am speaking about the things you believe nobody else will talk about, I'm here representing you. And that's why I don't think we should simply laugh at the man. I do have a little bit of a rule when it comes to public displays of humiliation, especially for multi-day testimonies like what we've seen at the Madlanga Commission. Yes, the first day, make fun. But I think the second day, I have a 24-hour rule. We've laughed, but now we still need to hold accountable. And accountability must continue. If his evidence is false or unsupported, that then needs to be exposed. Public humiliation, I don't think, is the objective. The objective should be the truth, and hopefully something redemptive comes out of all of this. Because if Fadil Adams has genuinely tapped into a sense of grievance among a section of coloured South Africans, then simply humiliating him doesn't make that grievance disappear. It actually maybe raises the bigger question. What is it about his message that makes people feel he's speaking for them in the first place? And perhaps that's a conversation we should be having. 021-446-0567.
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1: Good morning or good afternoon. Apologies, Eben in Boetesig, Blauwburg. Apologies, I'm running on absolute fumes here.
14: I can tell, Lester, I can tell. It is a bit weird to be driving in the afternoon and hearing your voice, but here we are.
1: What's your thought? You want to talk about Fidel Adams' testimony?
14: I'll tell you what annoys me, Lester. Every time I think about the amount of tax we pay and where that money goes, and it goes to MPs and ministers and those kind of things, we get multi-millionaire salaries, benefits, travel allowances, all that kind of stuff. And they clowns. Like, this Fidel character, every time I hear him speaking at the Madlanga Commission, I just think of him as an absolute clown. And this is a man who earns multi-million rands from our tax money. And it just doesn't sit right with me at all.
1: So let's square something here. We have more and more South Africans. They don't trust institutions. They don't trust institutions of parties and politics. In fact, a lot of South Africans say we don't want politicians to represent us. But at the same time, mm-hmm. we hold a thought. Maybe it's a certain section of us who say maybe there should be a professionalization of the political class. I don't necessarily believe that. I believe that there are people who are good at organizing, who knows about the lived experiences, lives the lived experiences, and they can form a very big part of the conversation in a deliberative body like the National Assembly. But what are your yep. thoughts when people say, well, we don't actually want politicians. We don't trust politicians. We want real people. And for many people, Fidel Adams sounds like and looks like and talks like a real person.
14: I think that's a part of democracy, right? The fact that anybody and everybody can be a representative, which is absolutely fine. Not a problem. I don't necessarily think the professionalism of or professionalization of politics is necessary. However, I believe with parties and politicians themselves, if there's no clear-cut objectives and nobody holds these people accountable for those KPIs, then we get into the situation where the ANC has led us by the nose for 30 years. They've delivered absolutely none of the promises they so gleefully and happily make, and they get away with it. And I think that's the part that gets on my absolute nerves. None of these people are being held accountable. Nobody goes to jail. They steal left, right, and center. They make all kinds of promises from smart cities to, you know, we'll deliver school books and we're going to improve matric results and all those kind of things. None of it ever happens, and they get away with it because there's absolutely zero repercussions for any of these guys.
1: Yeah, Ben in Blauwburg, really appreciate the call. 021-446-0567, 15 minutes past 4 o'clock.
15: Good afternoon. Fidel Adams. And I've been watching the Madlanga Commission for most of its time that it's been on. And I have yet to see somebody flip-flop and embarrass himself in front of the commission like that. The problem is if you stand for nothing, you fall for everything. And he keeps talking about our people. Listen here, buddy. First, sort out your own front. Maybe you should sort out his own backyard. Because I don't know what he's going after. First time in parliament, now he's suspended, now this. And then, let's not forget the court case in the middle of all of that. This guy is... I see him and I'm like, oh no, here we go again.
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12: Happening now, there's congestion on the N1 inbound at Brighton Road, so you can expect delays there this afternoon. Slow moving traffic out on the R300 North, that's at the ramp to Old Paul Road. The M3 South, that's slowing down at Clipper Road. And if you are on the M5 southbound, it's also backed up between Berkeley Road and Rondebosch. Traffic lights remain faulty in Ravensmead at North Way Road and Delray, as well as in Ocean View at Komiki and Milky Way. I'm Justine Rinquist, and I'll have more EWN traffic in 15 minutes.
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1: There is a whisper, a rumor of a slight chance of rain over the weekend, but conditions are expected to remain largely dry. Cape Town and the surrounds will be cooler on Saturday, with some sunshine giving way to cloudy skies through Saturday afternoon. The metro with an overnight low of 10 with a high of 18 degrees. The wind a light northwesterly. Sunrise on Saturday morning, 17 minutes past 7 o'clock. But other parts more inland. Paarl with a high of 21. Stellenbosch 17. Malmesbury can expect a maximum of 20 degrees. Along the west coast, Langebaan will also be cooler as compared to today. A high of 17 degrees, but also with a slight 10% possibility of rain early on in the day. Hermanus in the Overstrand can expect a maximum of 17 with mostly cloudy conditions with the possibility of some light drizzle. The outlook for Sunday, an overnight low of 11 with a high of 18. Sunny spells and dry conditions. Sunrise at 16 minutes past 7 o'clock. Other parts of your country, Johannesburg 24, Pretoria 25, Durban 31, and Gqeberha with a maximum of 18 degrees.
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1: Quickly, Aiden in Atlantis, you have a comment on Fidel Adams?
22: Yes, hi Lester, and to all the listeners. I've been listening these few days to Fidel, and although he made some statements that my eyes were quite wide and said, wow, did he really say that? But the one thing that I can say about Fadil is that whenever he speaks with regards to the marginalized and poor and the violence in the Cape Flats, you can genuinely see that that man is really worried. He's really genuinely worried about what is happening on the Cape Flats.
0: Yeah.
22: I know people, I'm not a supporter of his ideologies or whatever. But the one thing that I can say with a sure heart is that his heart is in the correct place when it comes to trying to uplift the people on the Cape Flats. Although I do not agree with him when he's just focusing on one marginalized group. But the fact of the matter is that I really believe that Fadil probably thought that when he received those reports that he's going to do miracles, he's going to, expose people. But at the end of the day,
1: do you think his supporters care about what seems to be, on the face of it, real dents to his credibility in the way that the commission has questioned him and shown the hypocrisies? Do you think they care about that?
22: You know, that's why I always say with regards to politics is that politics change from today and tomorrow people think others. And I think that the supporters of Fadil will remain supporters of Fadil.
1: Aiden, we have a Donald Trump for a reason, and whose supporters don't care. Donald Trump literally said you could go down Fifth Avenue and shoot someone and people would still vote for him. 24 minutes past 4 o'clock.
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1: We have managed to get Dumisani Ntuli, Chief Whip of the ANC, in Parliament on the line because ANC opening up a criminal charge against the AMP, Mark Burke, over the allegations involving 4 billion rand in transactions linked to a fintech company that he established, Castello, which is under investigation by the South African Reserve Bank. The DA has since removed Burke from Parliament's finance oversight structures. But he is an important distinction here, the court finding that that the South African Reserve Bank had a reasonable basis to investigate and to freeze funds, but the High Court did not find that Castello had committed exchange control violations or that Mark Burke himself had committed any wrongdoing. So what exactly are the charges being labeled against him? Dumisani Ntuli, really appreciate your time. What exactly are the criminal charges that you are alleging Mark Burke connected? Because at this point, the High Court has not found that Castello committed exchange control violations. There has been no finding of any criminal wrongdoing against Burke personally.
3: Good afternoon to you and your listeners. The key word is exactly on the statement that we have read, that the court has made a determination that it is a reasonable decision for the South African Reserve Bank to block or to stop the account from functioning because there is further investigation that is going on. And it's our own view that there's a huge possibility that our National Credit Act, as well as our financial intelligence, has been violated here. Hence, we are calling for more investigation. When we open a criminal case, we're not making a judgment or a conclusion that something wrong has happened, but we're saying there is a reasonable expectation, a reasonable ground for us to come to the conclusion that something is likely to have happened here, which is inconsistent with our laws.
1: Dumisani, over my last 22 years of reporting on South African politics, I've lost count about the number of cases that the DA has gone to the Cape Town Central Police Station with when there's an inference, a sniff of any ANC or governmental or ministerial wrongdoing. And yes, DA politicians, especially those who are also now in government, must be subjected to the same scrutiny and accountability that is demanded of the ANC. But are you doing simply what the DA has done to the ANC for so long? Take a walk from 120 plane all the way to the Cape Town Central Police Station and say we're laying a charge against them. Are you simply doing what the DA does to the ANC?
3: We haven't done it in the past. We are not going to adopt this as a normal habit. that once we have an irritation with a DA or a DAMP, we're going to rush to the police station and open a case against them. But in this case, when we are talking about an involvement of an amount of 4 billion rand, and the conduct in question has got consequences for economic growth, we could not stand on the sideline and do nothing. You will remember that, I'm sure you are aware that the major challenge we're facing as a country is higher levels of unemployment, poverty, as well as inequality. If somebody decides to make an intervention which has a potentially to exacerbate that situation, I think it's incumbent upon all of us to do something in order to deal with that kind of a behavior. So this is not going to be a trend that every now and again, every time now and again, when we are irritated by this or the other MP, we're going to rush to the police station. But we believe this is profoundly important because of its implication if it to be found to be true, and the dire consequences to our economy as a country.
1: Ndumiseni Ntuli, Chief Whip of the ANC, really appreciate your time. Thanks for getting in touch with us. 021-446-0567. Look, I think the ANC is right, whatever its stated and even non-stated objective is. When there is a whiff of wrongdoing of the ANC, the DA runs to Cape Town Central Police Station in Bethankun Street. The DA has been in government in the city of Cape Town for 20 years, in the Western Cape for 16 years. It has been part of a government of national unity for 2 years. And I think they should be held to the same account as which they hold the ANC. So even if they don't state that, oh, this is some publicity stunt, the DA does it for the ANC. And what is goose, I think, should be good. What is good for the goose should be good for the gander. 021-446-0567 if you agree. If you disagree, I'd even like to hear more from you. 072-567-1567. It's coming up for Spot On 4:30. Lester Kivett standing in for John Matham on the afternoon drive. And Wesley Peterson, we appear to be seeing a resurgence of what tends to be debilitating taxi violence, and this time in the Helderberg. Wesley, good morning. Good afternoon. Gosh.
5: Yes, good afternoon, Lester. It seems that, taxi umbrella body Santaco says the latest violence in Cape Town is linked to an unresolved dispute along the Somerset West route. Two men were shot and killed on Thursday morning, while another man was killed and two others were wounded in a shooting last night. It's understood the victims were affiliated to rival taxi associations Kata and Kodeta. In September last year, the route from Khayelitsha and Mfuleni was shut by the Western Cape government for 30 days following deadly violence, and Santaco's Maku Sandile Tumana says the dispute resurfaced about 3 weeks ago.
0: It came to our attention that the dispute erupted again for the past 3 weeks in that area. As Sandaco, we are still standing firm to say to our fellow brothers from Kata and Kodeta that the conflict is not going to give us any solution to fight one another over this route.
5: He adds Sandaco is working to arrange a meeting between the two taxi associations.
0: There is a meeting that we are busy organizing with government as Sandaco between the two parties to come together on Sunday. So definitely we will sit down and try to find an amicable solution.
5: Higher education facilitated talks have not delivered a breakthrough at CPUT, where students have been protesting and the academic programs been suspended. The unrest started last week and continued even after the institution withdrew its draft financial recovery plan for next year. Students have also raised concerns around the upkeep of residences and are demanding the removal of Vice Chancellor Professor Kristen Tlapo. Nduduzelo Nene has more.
6: Higher Education Minister Buti Manamela sent a departmental team to facilitate talks between student leaders and management yesterday. But those talks have deadlocked. Student leaders want the meeting structure changed to include at least two students from each of the university's four campuses, in addition to the SRC. SRC President Liabulela Gela says this is needed to ensure greater transparency.
7: Because we've been engaging with the management throughout the year and previously, we've seen that the management seems to be engaging in bad faith, that when we agree on something, we end the meeting on agreement. They communicate something that is very opposite to students.
6: Despite yesterday's deadlock, all parties say they remain open to further engagements. Nduthuzelo Nene, Eyewitness News.
5: British American Tobacco South Africa says 70% of the market has been captured by illicit trade. This as the Consumer Goods Council steps up a campaign to warn consumers about the broader economic cost of supporting such markets. The company's Johnny Mulatto says people often think the problem is about cheap cigarettes being sold on the streets, but he warns the scale has reached critical levels.
8: 3 in 4 cigarettes sold and smoked are illicit. Right? You hear all the right noises, but that doesn't translate into action. That's where the problem is, right? Because you need to back your messaging with the right action.
5: Housing and advocacy group Ndifuno Kwazi has criticized the city of Cape Town for linking incidents of crime to an informal settlement between Culemborg and Woodstock. Transnet, who owns the land, has recently obtained a court order for the eviction of 160 people living on the site. The Metro says it's been alerted to at least 2 recent incidents of crime, during which 3 cyclists were attacked. Carlo Peterson has details.
9: City Mako member for Safety and Security J.P. Smith says the attacks on cyclists are the latest in a series of crimes, including robberies, theft and drug dealing, linked to the illegal occupation. However, Ndifuno Kwazi lawyer Inga Dianti says the city is mistaken.
23: It does not hold logically that just because you live in an area that is crime-ridden, that you must be a criminal. A lot of people in this country, in this city, live in crime-ridden areas.
9: Dianti says in terms of the law, the eviction should also not render the occupants homeless.
23: They're already homeless as it is. And now when we're evicting them, when the court is saying evict them without a plan, without anywhere else to go, what is going to happen? What kind of chaos are we unleashing on the city? And shouldn't the city of Cape Town care a little bit more about that?
9: The city says it intends opposing Ndifuno Kwazi's application to appeal the eviction. Carlo Peterson, Eyewitness News.
5: And the Border Management Authority has wrapped up a second Ebola simulation exercise, this time at the Beit Bridge port of entry in Limpopo. The 2-day drill tested how officials would detect, isolate and respond to a suspected Ebola case at the busy Zimbabwe crossing. The BMA's Mimi Mahotsi says the exercise combined a tabletop simulation with a live functional test at the port and a nearby hospital without disrupting normal border operations.
24: Through continued testing, collaboration and learning, the BMA and its partners are committed to strengthening South Africa's ability to protect public health while we also facilitate safe movement of people and goods across South Africa's ports of entry.
5: Cape Town weather tomorrow, a 30% chance of light rain in the evening with a light southwesterly breeze, a low of 11 and a high of 17. The top story this hour, taxi umbrella body Santaco says the latest violence in Cape Town is linked to an unresolved dispute along the Somerset West route.
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12: Thanks, Lester. Happening now, there's just been an accident on the N2 outbound Hospital Bend. That center lane is obstructed. That's causing some delays leaving the city. And in Balhard, Erica Drive and Edison Drive, there's been an accident involving 2 vehicles. So please avoid that area. There's slow-moving traffic if you're leaving the city, as I mentioned, on Nelson Mandela Boulevard outbound. That's from Rudabloom Road. The M5 South is still backed up between Berkeley Road and Rondebosch. And if you are heading to the north on the N1 outbound, traffic slowing down between Century City and Balville, and traffic lights are out in Goodwood at Milton Road and Jake's Harville Drive, as well as in Ocean View at Komiki and Milky Way. I'm Justine Rinquist, and I'll have more EWN traffic in 20 minutes.
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1: After 5 o'clock Eyewitness News, I will be talking about the greatest rivalry tour with the deputy mayor of the city of Cape Town, but also former Springbok, Eddie Andrews, played 5 tests against the All Blacks. Connected is that I will be enjoying my weekend. The last time I was at the doctor and asked for my vital statistics and my particulars, how many cigarettes you smoke, or do you smoke cannabis? No. Are you a drinker? Yes. How many units do you consume a month? And I said, well, what's the number between 0 and 1? That is it. But this weekend, because I know I'm going to watch rugby, I will take a e-hailing and use e-hailing service. I will spend the time in the safety and comfort of a friend's home, and when the game is over, because I have consumed, I will then leave and take another e-cab home. I don't really care about the drinking habits of celebrities. I don't fault them, I don't praise them, but I do reflect on it myself and the people that I know. And as I mentioned this morning, and it became a very big talking point, I actually want to reflect on it again. The story of Brad Pitt, who I read in an article in Esquire magazine. I don't know about his complicated relationship with alcohol, or that it's been 7 years that he's been sober. But now he's said in this interview with Esquire that he started drinking again. It was a very interesting read. He says he now drinks in a more restrained way. He's realized a couple of times that he was getting overconfident and then pulled himself back. But I think it raises the question, if someone once had a serious problem with alcohol, can you ever again drink moderately? And coupled to this Esquire article, I then read a piece in the New York Times where experts were quoted, asked on this, can someone who has had a serious drinking problem ever drink moderately again? And the response is, well, it depends. Abstinence remains the safest recommendation for people with an alcohol use disorder. But also, they say recovery isn't necessarily a one-size-fits-all. Some people find moderation or harm reduction. They say it works for them. And even if someone drinks again, those 7 sober years haven't been erased. They've learned skills. They've repaired relationships. Maybe their bodies are even and their minds are even healthier. So those things also count. And I think it's worth remembering, because we sometimes treat sobriety as a pass or fail exercise. One drink and you failed. But addiction and recovery, I think, is a bit more complicated than that. And maybe the lesson isn't whether Brad Pitt can drink safely. We don't know him. I don't know his medical history, and I don't really care. It's not my business. I think the more interesting question is what alcohol does in our lives. So a question to you is, if you've stopped drinking for 7 years and then decided to have a drink again, would you trust yourself to know when moderation has stopped being moderation? 021-446-0567. Drop me a WhatsApp, 072-567-1567.
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1: He's not with me in studio, but he is in Edinburgh for the Fringe Comedy Festival. Dan Cord, I really plan to talk to him in the next few weeks on my show in the morning about his new book, The Miseducation of South Africa, Busting Myths about our biggest debates, because Dan Corder is in Edinburgh, and it's that time of the year when one of the world's biggest arts festivals takes place in Scotland, the Edinburgh Festival and the Fringe Festival. It's a medley of theatre, comedy, dance, physical theatre, circus and more. And Dan Corder is there, and he sent us this.
10: Brother Lester, in for John. This is Dan Corder, live from near the Edinburgh Fringe, after seeing 17 shows in just 4 days. 17 of 3,946 individual officially sanctioned shows, by the way. That is an insane number of shows at the biggest and most wonderful and iconic and influential Fringe Festival in all the world. After seeing 17 shows in 4 days, we have gone nearby to an iconic birding hotspot called the Isle of May. It's going to be May for my millennial audiences, or your millennial audiences, Lester. They will get that Justin Timberlake reference, I hope. Okay, so the Edinburgh Fringe has continued to be extraordinary in all kinds of different ways. On one day, we played a game of Absolute Monopoly, which is essentially Monopoly where every single person is either playing the game or is an one of those tokens that symbolizes a player, or indeed is a street on the map. And it was just this weird experimental mass, can we play a meaningful game of Monopoly as a group of about 50 people in a dungeon below a street in Edinburgh? And I have to tell you, it worked. And that's what I love about the Edinburgh Fringe, is that there's so much different experimentation in different directions. Just before that, we watched a critically acclaimed Shrek burlesque show called Swamplesque. And let me tell you, Lord Farquaad, wow, he transcended the role from the movie, Lord Farquaad did, by taking off more and more clothes and getting on and off of his knees. It was an absolute treat to go and see that too. A lot of the really great shows that I've really enjoyed have actually been from Australia. So we've seen someone called Felicity Ward, who's an Australian stand-up comedian. She was brilliant, speaking about getting divorced in her early 40s, discovering she was bisexual, and then discovering dating apps, and going on, I think, 50 dates in 2 years, something like that. Sounds like a movie. And then there was obviously a group who, Shane Puriaz, the producer of the Afternoon Drive show at Cape Talk. I thought about giving him the worst work day of his life by saying the full and accurate name of this show over and over and over and over again. But it is a Friday afternoon, and Puriaz is such a sweet soul and always works hard and does his best and does good work. So I felt like maybe he didn't deserve the punishment of having to bleep out the F word over and over and over and over again. So instead, Lester, I'm just going to tell you, by its radio safe name, that we went and saw an extraordinary show called The F Boys. Now, The F Boys took place in an enormous, theater, maybe 700-800 seats, full, sold out. Four Australian women, female born at least, drag kinging as four F Boys in a band of a One Direction all boy band, probably like America's Got Talent, Simon Cowell created. Boy band called the F-Boys. All their music is about being an F-Boy. And it was so funny and extraordinary because they did a lot of material about what, particularly, I guess, women or anybody who dates men will know, is material about slow fading and ghosting and polyamory and performative feminist allyship, all the while doing exactly what you want to do, screw anybody else or F anybody else, if you will. Sorry, Riaz. And they managed to create a whole hour of genuinely really boppy, wonderful songs. You can go and find any or all of them on Spotify if you're looking for a song to play to end off the week on the show. I think they're all clean, but again, Riaz, I would check. And they also managed to make it feel like a quite extraordinary, real, live, One Direction style Justin Bieber big band performance. And it was really so special and smart and creative. I absolutely adored it. And then, because it is the Edinburgh Fringe, we went straight from something as silly as that to a very introspective, earnest clown show by two Americans about what happens when your dads die. Keeping it light, Lester, keeping it light on a Friday afternoon, we watched two Americans explore how both of them, in different moments, had experienced their fathers passing away from extreme and awful accidents after spending a few weeks in the hospital. still alive in comas, and they explored the pain and the feeling of your particularly fathers dying. They engaged with the myths, the mythology around fathers and who fathers want to be and who we try to remember them as, but also the hoary kind of like warts and all truth of who people really are, whether they're fathers or not, and so mythologized or not. And it ended with some really devastating eulogies from each of them, which left us all weeping, but also clownery, like active clowning. So yeah, that was an extraordinary day that we had, and that's a very normal day in Edinburgh. It's very normal to experience the full spectrum of emotion of creativity.
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1: 13 minutes to 5 o'clock. Kieran Thompson, what did John Smith, Percy Montgomery, John de Villiers all have in common? And it doesn't bode well for the Springboks at the weekend.
11: I'm pretty sure it's the fact that they've all lost their 100 test matches for the Springboks. I know this specifically with Percy Montgomery because I was at the game at Newlands, I think in 2009, ooh, against the All Blacks. And wow, he's a legend, but he had a shocker that day.
1: And who plays the 100th test tomorrow against the All Blacks?
11: Dukes, Damien Deerlindy.
1: And who will most likely play the 100th test against the All Blacks next Saturday at Cape Town Stadium?
11: If all goes well, it might just be Pieter Steyn du Toit.
1: That's

0: meaning the Bafana right back will be sidelined for about 6 months. So we wish him a speedy recovery. Across the pond to the Premier League now, where the 2026-27 season kicks off tonight. Champions Arsenal host last season's winners of the Championship, Coventry City, at 9 p.m. The Gunners have never defended their Premier League title, and Mikel Arteta is relishing the challenge of being the hunted.
1: We start from scratch, from zero tomorrow, and we're going to have to prove we have the level to go back to that position again. But I think that happened in the last three seasons. At some point we were first, some of the times we were chasing it, and you never know what is better. If you give me the choice, I want to be first, I want to be hunted, and I want to be in control of our future rather than depend on somebody else.
0: That action kicks off from the Emirates at 9 o'clock. Speaking of the Gunners, they've bolstered their defence with the £51 million signing of Ezri Konsa from Aston Villa on a four-year deal. He's expected to be presented ahead of tonight's game. Villa, meanwhile, have signed Aaron Wan-Bissaka from West Ham United on a season-long loan with a conditional obligation to buy. We sidestep to the world of rugby now, where the weekend's Currie Cup action is up and running as we speak, with the Pumas up against the Griquas, and that match might be wrapping up, or should be wrapping up, any moment now, but I'll bring you that result in the next hour. Coming up just after 5 p.m, the Bulls 15 host the Stormers 23. Kickoff is at 5 past 5, before the Sharks 15 entertain the Lions at 7 past 7. In the tennis world, Carlos Alcaraz confirmed that he will make his injury return at the US Open after a four-month layoff. And we crossed the finish line in Formula One, where Kimi Antonelli set the pace in the only practice session ahead of this weekend's Dutch Grand Prix. He topped the timesheets ahead of McLaren's Lando Norris and Mercedes teammate George Russell, with qualifying set to begin shortly. Kieran Thompson, Eyewitness News Sport.
2: EWN Business. I'm usually listening to you with EWN Business, talking to John Matham, Stephen Hurtis, but you now talk to I, Lester Gibbons.
3: Ah, lucky me. Good morning, Lester. I thought I'd make you feel more at home. How are the eyes? I mean, the sun's out. Are you all right? I've done breakfast, as you know, and yeah, by this time of the day...
2: Justin Rehnquist said, you're full of energy, and this is simply just the adrenaline that's pumping through my veins.
3: The joy of radio, isn't it? It's really all
2: the
3: we have.
2: The theatre of the mind.
3: Yeah, I tell you this, lots of energy on the markets today. So let's start with the Rand, shall we? Dropping just below the 16 Rand to the dollar mark at one point, just above it now. Gold is much stronger. Platinum's looking close to $2,000. Gold actually passed $4,600. Bear in mind, it only went past $5,000 earlier in the year. So we are looking at some very interesting dynamics, partly because of a weaker dollar, I should point out. The JSE All Shares up 2.11% at 118,102 points. Financials up a third. Industrials up 0.56, and then resources up 5.7%. And you can understand why, with higher prices. Harmony is up 7.91% today. Harmony Gold reporting their headline earnings per share will be up by around 80% higher because of higher gold prices. And then the platinum, and then Sibanye and Anglo Gold and Implats all up over 7. Goldfields, Valterra up by around 6. African Rainbow Minerals, they're up 5% on the day. They reported that, in fact, their headline earnings are higher, also because of higher platinum prices. Bear in mind that they are going to invest further in platinum production, so I think that's playing a role for them there. But African Rainbow Minerals saying their headline earnings will jump by between 12 and 22%, and so very interesting. Cell C, their headline earnings up nearly 60%, been able to increase net revenue, been able to increase the amount of money it's making from prepaid, which has been very, very competitive. They listed on the JSE last year. You know that the data bundles will roll over, Lester. They are warning that will have an impact on them. And then Aspen Pharmacare reporting the headline earnings from total operations will be down by around 20%, but normalized headline earnings will be up 20%. There's been a series of once-off restructuring items. Alpha Min is down nearly 4. PSG Finance down 3.35. Discovery down 2.5. We Buy Cars down 1.5. How's this story, Lester? The JSE says the Financial Services Tribunal has ruled against the Namibian firm Trustco. It had appealed an earlier decision by the JSE to fine it 5 million rand. Now, what happened was Trustco, which is controlled, not quite controlled, but really one sort of a Namibian millionaire or billionaire controls most of it. It sold a major share in a mine without consulting shareholders. That mine

0: line, that share was the biggest asset in the company. So they didn't consult shareholders. As a result, the JSE imposed the 5 million rand fine. How's this little nugget in the JSE statement? Trustco is liable to pay the fine immediately. I thought that was very funny. I'm sure we'll all be off to court on that. In the US, things looking a little more positive. The Dow Jones up 0.64, the Nasdaq up 0.13, the S&P 500 up 0.34. The gold price right now, $4,602.69 an ounce. Platinum, $1,919.40. Brent crude, $93.61. The rand to the dollar, 16.03 now. To the euro, 18.71. To the British pound, 21.84. Do get better, John. I'll chat to you in a minute, Lester. Stephen Curtis, EWN Business.
1: EWN Traffic. Happening now on the N2 outbound in Hospital Bend, there's been an accident. That centre lane is obstructed, and in Valhalla, Erica Drive and Edison Drive, there's also been a crash there. You can also expect congestion and delays on the N1 inbound at Brighton Road. The N1 outbound is also backed up between Century City and Bulville, and those traffic lights are still faulty in Ocean View at Komiki Road and Milky Way. We also have roadworks out on the N7 North. That's just before Malebongwe Drive. The left lane is closed, and that's causing some delays. I'm Justine Rehnquist, and I'll have more EWN traffic in 10 minutes.
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3: Justine Rehnquist, I have a question for you. What is South Africa's most misheard lyric? If you think of Brenda Fassie, Weekend Special, what is the chorus?
1: I'm
3: going to
1: say, I'm your Weekend Special.
3: I'm your Weekend Special. George, what is the chorus? I'm your Weekend Special. No, it is not.
1: What are we winning?
3: I'm your Weekend Special. Brenda Fassie says, and this is the most misheard lyric in all of South African music. She says, I'm no Weekend Special.

0: She's saying, I'm no weekend special. You don't come around to see me in the week.
1: I never heard that.
0: You don't take the chance to call me on the phone.
2: Makes sense.
0: I'm no weekend special. Let's play, George. George is no weekend special because it's time for the Sunday shout-out. And this Sunday, the cousins and co-founders of Maud and Mary Studios, Kyle Markle and Kirsten Jafter, they take over the airwaves. And Sunday mornings on Cape Talk, all about good vibes and gratitude with the Sunday shout-out. And Cape Talk gives over the mic to celebrate the people who make a difference in your life. So whether it's a friend or a colleague or a loved one, it's your turn to give them their moment. And this Sunday, we give Kyle and Kirsten the opportunity to take over the airwaves. And they'll have fun talking about the music that they love and also about the upcoming film that they've produced. It's called Yacht Queen. And it's debuted at the Cape Net Silver Scarum Fierce. I'm going to have to explain what the Yacht Queen is. Among others, they'll play Mikasa, Jika. They'll have We Are the Champions by Queen. And of course,

0: She's no weekend special. Not your weekend special. She's no weekend special. Brenda Fassie on the Sunday Show. That's 3 minutes to 5 o'clock.
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0: Up next, after Eyewitness News, I speak to the Cape Town Deputy Mayor and former Springbok, Eddie Andrews. What's it like again, going up against the resurgent All Blacks? Eddie Andrews has faced the All Blacks 5 times. Up next on PM Drive.
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5: Fadil Adams is out of the Madlanga hot seat after more questionable testimony, and IDAC's crime intelligence hack job is officially off the court roll. Good afternoon, I'm Wesley Peterson. Suspended MP Fadil Adams has today told the Madlanga Commission his Section 27 referral to the Investigating Directorate Against Corruption was altered. He's testified the document used to investigate senior crime intelligence missed crucial submissions about his concerns regarding irregular expenditure by the Political Killings Task Team and crime intelligence.
6: But some things that should be in there, allegations that you recall were in there, are not in there.
7: Advocate, if I can tell you honestly, I'm probably the most confused person in this room right now, because this is making me question my own sanity right now, but I know I put those things in there.
5: Adams alleges the document was tampered with and the information was removed. He's seeking a criminal case against IDAC in this regard.
8: Now, can you come up with a sensible explanation why we have before us an affidavit that you say is not the affidavit you signed in November 2024.
7: Chairperson, someone has altered this thing. I don't know why. I don't know how. Someone has taken out information that I wanted in here.
5: Adams has now concluded his testimony, and next on the stand is Dina Govender from the Hawks KwaZulu-Natal tracing team, who's been linked to the fatal shooting of a tow truck business owner. Devin Loftus was among five people killed during a police operation in Durban in 2023. The KZN Independent Police Investigative Directorate's Len John has alleged a financial trial links Govender to the shooting. At the same time, Crime Intelligence Brigadier Deneo Mokwele has confirmed she intends taking legal action following the withdrawal of charges against her by IDAC. Mokwele and six other crime intelligence officials have today walked free from the Pretoria Magistrates Court after the NPA dropped the case. They had faced fraud and corruption charges linked to allegations that Mokwele's appointment to crime intelligence was improper. However, it since emerged Mokwele was in fact overqualified when she was appointed as head of technical support services in April 2024. Nkosikona Malinga Mnisi reports.
9: Mokwele was visibly relieved as the court cleared the way for her to walk free with no criminal case hanging over her head. She described the months since her arrest in June last year as difficult, saying it was an ordeal she wouldn't wish on her worst enemy. But Mokwele says the matter will not simply be swept under the carpet. She's called for broader reforms within South Africa's criminal justice system while preparing to take legal action over her prosecution. Her lawyer, James Ndebele, explains.
10: There are going to be consequences. Heads are definitely going to roll insofar as the mess that has been caused.
9: Mokwele says she wants to focus on her family and above all heal from what she describes as a traumatic ordeal. Or see Khona Maningamnisi, Eyewitness News in Pretoria.
5: The ANC says should allegations against DA Finance Chief Mark Burke and his fintech company Castello prove true, he must resign from Parliament. ANC Chief Whip Ndumiseni Ntuli has today opened a criminal complaint in Cape Town, saying the matter is serious because Castello has potentially defrauded the Reserve Bank. Babalu Ndenze takes a look.
11: The ANC opened its case today following the Reserve Bank's investigation into Castello for allegedly violating exchange controls and transactions valued at 4 billion rand. The company was founded by Mark Burke and is currently run by his brother. ANC Chief Whip Ndumiseni Ntuli says the company was involved in dubious transactions.
12: If it is found, as we suspect it will be, that here is a person who is a public representative but masquerading and acting in the evening against the very interests of the same population, definitely we'll have to make a call that he must cease to be a member of parliament.
11: The ANC says it's convinced that laws were violated by Castello, given what has emerged in court papers, as well as the affidavit by the Reserve Bank. Baba Londenza, Eyewitness News, Cape Town.
5: President Cyril Ramaphosa argues it's unlikely the Western Cape High Court will unreasonably delay a decision on in his application to set aside the report that's led to impeachment proceedings in Parliament. He's opposing an application by the MKP and the UAT for leave to appeal an interdict granted by the same court last month that blocks public hearings until a ruling on the report that deals with the theft of $580,000 from his Palapala game farm in Limpopo in 2020. Ramaphosa has also told the court that at the current rate it's doubtful whether the impeachment committee will be ready to proceed for at least two more months. Lindsay Dentlinger was in court.
13: President Cyril Ramaphosa is facing impeachment over the search for his money that was stolen from his farm, Palapala, in 2020. But he says an independent panel report that probed misconduct allegations against him is flawed. His legal counsel, Advocate Jeff Budlender, says besides the interdict being rendered moot once the court considers the review next month, Parliament's impeachment committee still has many hoops to jump through before it will be ready to hold public hearings.
14: He's saying that on the most optimistic assessment, the public hearings might commence sometime in the second half of October. By then, when we submit the overwhelming probability that the review court will have decided.
13: Budlender says at worst, the harm caused by the interdict will at most be a short delay to the continuation of the committee's work.
14: There's no basis for the court to hear an appeal, to grant leave for an appeal, in respect of an interdict.
13: Judgment in the matter has been reserved. Lindsay Dentlinger, Eyewitness News, Western Cape High Court.
5: And the sale of Shell's South African fuel station network is a step closer. ADNOC Distribution, the UAE's largest fuel and convenience retailer, signed an agreement with a local partner, the Riatile Group. The transaction values Shell's South African operations covering some 600 forecourts at around $1 billion or around 16 billion rand. Annalita Fundese has details.
15: ADNOC partnered with Riatile to meet South Africa's BEE requirements after an earlier approach from commodities trader Ganvo Group fell through. The transaction covers roughly a tenth of the country's retail fuel market. Riatile says the tie-up reflects confidence in the company's track record in South African energy. ADNOC, meanwhile, points to the country's growing driving age population and stable fuel pricing framework as key attractions. The deal is subject to regulatory approval and is expected to close in 2027. Annalita Fundese, Eyewitness News.
5: Gold's at $4,590, 2 cents an ounce, the rand 16.03 to the dollar, 21.84 to the pound, 18.71 to the euro. Brent crude's $93.69 a barrel.
16: In your traffic on Nelson Mandela Boulevard, outbound traffic still slow moving at Ruderbloom Road, and traffic lights are faulty in Goodwood at Milton Road and Jake's Carville Drive.
17: In the sporting world, the Dutch Grand Prix sprint qualifying is up and running. The Bulls 15 host the Stormers 23 at Loftus Versfeld as we speak, and we hear from the All Blacks coach Dave Rennie ahead of the first test in rugby's greatest rivalry.
5: Cape Town weather tomorrow, a 30% chance of light rain in the evening with a light southwesterly breeze, a low of 11 and a high of 17. The top story this hour, suspended MP Fadil Adams has today told the Madlanga Commission his Section 27 referral to the Investigating Directorate Against Corruption was altered.
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0: I have 50 minutes and 20 seconds left, so I can formally call it a week. Lester Kivett standing in for John Matham. He's doing fine. Unexpectedly got ill, and Africa Milani, it's his birthday, so he takes his weekend off. And so Lester was asked, could you please do a double and do the PM drive? And I'm enjoying being in your company. I'm enjoying your calls, your messages, your voice notes. Keep him coming in. See me through the next 59 minutes. 49 minutes now. So the coffee's starting to wear off. Joe, still to come up in this hour. More CBD apartments, but for whom? I'll speak to architect Joe Nuero on Cape Town's housing crisis. It is the greatest rivalry and the first test at Ellis Park tomorrow at 5 p.m. I'll speak to former Springbok, current Cape Town Deputy Mayor Eddie Andrews. He lined up against the All Blacks for 5 tests. And then a Cape Town 13-year-old, Julia Whittaker. She wins the international free ride skiing competition in Chile. 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
0: There maybe are some things in life you shouldn't read too much into. Your bird flying into your window, your phone, George, falling into your toilet. But then there are patterns that you do try and read into about, is this really happening? Is this superstition? Rugby fans are particularly good at spotting patterns because we are basically superstitious farmers with Wi-Fi, eh? Damon Delenda is playing in his 100th test for the Springboks against the All Blacks tomorrow. It's lovely. It's historic. Congratulations, Damien. Wonderful. And then you remember something. 3 Springbok legends have previously won their 100th cap against New Zealand. Percy Montgomery, John Smith, Sean de Villiers. And guess what? We lost all 3 those games. So now Damien Dalinde gets his turn. And I'm not saying there's a curse. I'm just maybe, I think there's an increasingly suspicious amount of evidence for one. And there's another little detail. Peter Steph du Toit, he'll win his 99th cap tomorrow. He'll run out as Springbok captain. When does he play his 100th test? The next weekend. here in Cape Town. So it means there could be another Springbok Centurion coming in that second test next weekend. So maybe this is just an All Blacks thing now. If you see a Springbok approaching 100 caps and you think, excellent, we'll ruin the party. Of course, this is all nonsense. We're going to absolutely trounce the All Blacks tomorrow. There's no cosmic coincidence. Three times against the same opponent. Three times South Africans have run out for a 100th test and we've lost that game. I don't know about you. Are sporting curses real? We're just trying to find patterns when we're nervous. Hey, 021-446-0567. It's 13 minutes past 5 o'clock.
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0: With interest, I read a piece on News 24, the Western Cape Premier Alan Windy reigniting a conversation about where Cape Town should build homes, particularly for working families. He has said that the city and the CBD can't solve the housing crisis simply by building more low-cost apartments here in the CBD, and that puts his position directly into the long shadow of the Tafelberg judgment. Remember, after a decade-long legal battle, the Concord ruling that the province and the city breached their duties for affordable housing and spatial inequality. It was, in fact, that 2020 judgment by Judge Patrick Gamble who warned that Cape Town's economic centre, and I quote this from the judgment, as vastly less densified and diverse than 50 years ago, with a failure to integrate black and coloured working class people into well-located areas that helps to sustain and advance racial and class divides of apartheid. Joe Nuero is an architect who focuses a lot on social housing. Joe, when you hear Alan Windy arguing that putting more low-income housing in the CBD isn't the answer, what does that make you think of?
18: Well, it makes me want to laugh because, first of all, he's simplifying the issue of housing in the city by trying to pretend that the argument is about building more houses for poor people in the city will solve the housing problem. It won't. The housing problem is endemic and it rides right through the whole city from the center of the city right to the outskirts of the city. And we need a much more comprehensive and much more nuanced way of looking at how we deal with housing. But to get back to this initial idea of not solving the housing problem by building, you know, low-income housing in the city center, I mean, he's taking a kind of property developer's point of view. The land in the city is expensive, and therefore you can only put it to expensive use, namely to build apartments and houses for rich people. Well, that's crazy because, first of all, we know that those values that are attached to land in the city are values that can easily be changed simply through some kind of action on the part of local government, regional government, or central government. Secondly, it also simplifies idea that, you know, you have cities where rich people, in this case they're mainly tourists and whites, live in the best part of the city and that the poor live in the worst part of the city, namely on the outskirts and in the in-between spaces. And it paints a very depressing picture for what the future might hold for us as a city because, as we all know, Cape Town is the least transformed of all South African cities and we have huge problems attached to it and those problems are not going to go away. What I would like to just add to this argument is he's probably talking about the availability of land in the city.
0: Yeah.
18: And my sense is there's a lot of land in the city, if you look at it. I mean, from large tracts of land like Culemborg, owned by the Department of Railways and Transport. And what I'd like to just share with you and your listeners is a very interesting piece of research done by a School of Architecture student a number of years ago where she actually went and she took the city center and she measured up and calculated the area of all the little spaces in the city that are just not suitable for developers who want big pieces of ground to build hundreds of units to make lots of money very quickly. And she added them all up and she actually found that that land that was available in the city constituted more land, territory, than a super block in the city. So the land is there, but we just haven't found the means whereby we can make use of it, because it's small, it's irregular, and it doesn't satisfy the demands of developers and big contractors.
0: Joe, I know your writing and your ideas on housing policy. You've been highly critical of this concept of one house, one plot, that kind of model, in that it pushes poor people to the urban periphery. Is densification, is high-rise, is a lot of people around a single space, and hopefully are there enough green lungs and open spaces to actually enjoy life there. But you say that is a model where we bring people away from the periphery of the city, closer to where their jobs, centers of entertainment and recreation are.
18: Yeah, I think it's treating housing as a very complex system. If you look at every family that live in the city, every family's housing needs are unique to that family. Some people want to live on the outskirts of the city. Some people want to live in the city. Some people want to live on their own. Some people want to live with two people. Some people want to have a big extended family, and it goes on and on and on. So to try and simplify the housing problem, which is what the government and the DA and everyone does all the time, to one or two things, let's build lots of high-rise buildings in the city center for poor people. That's not going to solve the housing problem. It solves it for a number of people, but not everyone. We need a very nuanced, very complex housing policy, which takes into account all the different housing needs that constitute what a nation's people need to live comfortably in cities. And we're not doing that. It's like the apartheid, it's like the government's housing policy, the ANC's housing policy, which was initially started by Joe Slovo, who went to the banks when the ANC came to power and got them to support his policy of one house, one family. All they did was copy the apartheid government's policy of building a house on a piece of ground. But not every family wants to live that way. Some people don't want to live in a house. They want to live in an apartment high up in the sky. Other people want to live in a large extended family with lots of little houses around them. It just upsets me that we are so kind of I can't find the word to describe it. So silly in trying to find something as complex as housing by pretending that you can solve it by one kind of housing type, by doing one kind of housing thing in the country, and you'll solve all the housing problems of people. It's not that simple. And we've got to start talking about it in these terms soon, otherwise it'll blow up.
0: When we talk about this concept and what's been noted by High Court judgment and upheld by various courts is that Cape Town is far less diverse than it was 50 years ago. Of course, the drivers would have been forced removals from spaces around the CBD. We're looking at parts of Greenpoint and Seapoint and District 6, amongst others. But then 1994 comes and something else happens, and that is then the market takes hold, and then also pushes out also the remaining white working class families. And then we see the growth of areas like Bellville and the northern suburbs. Essentially, it's not just the apartheid project, but the post-1994 project, which has made the CBD unlivable, whether you're a black working class family and whether you're a white working class family.
18: No, absolutely. I mean, what I always found interesting about, say, how ANC housing policy actually evolved, and I'm sure that there will be people who will argue with me that what I'm saying is not strictly correct. But Joe Slovo was appointed as the first housing minister. Now, Joe Slovo, what was the first thing he did? He went to the banks and he said to the banks, "We have a housing problem. What do we do about it?" And the bank said, "Oh, what you do is you open up land and you build houses on that land. You give those houses and the land to the poor people. And then what will happen is that those will become capital assets that will grow over time. And those people then can use it over time to raise money for more building, sending their kids to university, starting businesses, etc." What Slovo didn't understand was that when you dump people on little pieces of ground with a house on a tiny pocket of land on the outskirts of the city, far from any opportunity, it has no capital value. And that's exactly what has happened with the 51/9 or the so-called RDP housing policy of the government. So they've hung themselves through their own policy, and you know, I don't think they know what to do anymore. They just simply don't.
0: Joe Nuero, really appreciate your time. He's an architect. He does a lot of his work around social housing projects and integrated housing projects. 22 minutes past 5 o'clock. 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
16: Traffic. Thanks, Lester. Happening now, there's still an accident on the N2 outbound on Hospital Bend. That's in the center lane, causing delays as you leave the city. Slow-moving traffic out on the M5 south. That's between Berkeley Road and Rondebosch East. And if you are heading to the north on the N1 outbound, traffic is congested at Balville. And traffic lights are still faulty in Ravensmead at Northway Road and Delaray, as well as in Goodwood at Milton Road and Jake's Carville Drive. And there's still roadworks out on the N7 north. That's just before Malibongwe Drive. That left lane is closed. I'm Justine Rinquist, and I'll have more EWN traffic in 20 minutes.
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1: Weather.
0: Cape Talk weather. It's looking to be a cooler Saturday with some sunshine, but some cloudy skies in the afternoon. There is an ever so slight chance of some rain, but the overnight low of 10, reaching a high of 18 degrees, along with a light northwesterly wind. Paarl with a high of 21, Stellenbosch 17, Malmesbury with a high of 20. There is a slight 10% possibility of rain early on in the day in Langebaan with a high of 17 degrees. Also, the possibility of some light drizzle in Hermanus with a maximum of 17 degrees. But looking at your Sunday, overnight low of 11, a high of 18. The sunny spells throughout Sunday. Sunrise on Sunday at 16 minutes past 7 o'clock.
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0: Do you believe in superstition? Damien Dalenda, he runs out for his 100th cap tomorrow at Ellis Park, 5 p.m. against the All Blacks. There have been three other South Africans who have won 100 caps, and in their 100th cap has played the All Blacks. John Smith, Percy Montgomery, Jean de Villiers. We lost those games. Is there a curse? Are we superstitious? A man who probably put on his left sock on before his right sock. Eddie Andrews, the deputy mayor of Cape Town, but a former Springbok. Five tests against the All Blacks. Good morning, Eddie. Just how superstitious were you as a player?
19: I think you have to calm the nerves before you face the All Blacks. But there's no place for any superstition on the day. It's not called the greatest rivalry for nothing, Lester.
0: Come on, Eddie. It's Damien's 100th tomorrow. It will be Peter Steph de Toy's 99th and then his 100th cap on Saturday, next Saturday in Cape Town. I'm trying to believe, but let's look to the positive spirit that we've had in this team since 2019. Yeah. Well, you've played the All Blacks five times. What makes the Springbok and All Blacks such a special rivalry?
19: I think just definitely you can go as far back as when we hosted the last World Cup in South Africa in 1995. Just the contest itself, let's say, it's fierce. It's physical. But more importantly, after the game, the mutual respect that the players have for each other, I think that definitely is a uniqueness to the relationship between South Africa and New Zealand. I mean, yes, we play in Australia and England and Wales and those guys, but there's something different about the All Blacks. And I think just the rich culture is something that really I recall whenever you face the All Blacks. And you can see it even now when they play the regional teams, the Bulls, the Sharks, the after-match conversations and the time spent in the field. The All Blacks are really something special. They still have that aura about them.
0: I look at the Springbok starting lineup and I ask, gosh, Can we get better in whatever combination Russia has put out of this team over the last year? I think, gosh, can we get better? But you as a member of the Front Row Union, if we look at Ox and we look at Malcolm and if we look at Volko, I want to ask myself, can we get stronger? And you're a former Taipei prop, number three. Just your thoughts on that front row by itself.
19: I think we definitely, the strategy here is to beat them into submission, without a doubt. Because if you look at Volko, Malcolm and Ox, but then also spare a thought for the bench. You've got Jan Hendrik van Wessels, Gerard Steenkamp and young Zach Porthen, who are just as strong, mobile, and can't wait for an opportunity. I do think against All Blacks it will be physical, without a doubt. I think it on the attack will be decisive with Sasha as well. But I think the forwards is where, as an ex-forward, we have to lay the foundation. They rather have to lay the foundation. And it will be tough against the All Blacks. You're going to have to fight for every single inch. And I think Ox, Walker and Malcolm marks itself. I mean, it's an amazing front row, without a doubt. And experience as well.
0: Let's look at the halfbacks. And that delicate tactical display of Sasha Feinberg, Ngome Zulu, and his first test back against Argentina a week or so ago, and pairing with Grant Williams. And I think it's an exciting combination. But many people have thought, why not Amani to start that? A tactical display, a kicking display. Just your thoughts on that combination, 19, Grant and Sasha.
19: I mean, definitely Grant Williams has also played on wing for the Springboks. Lots of pace there. Sasha, I think, his first game back in a while after his loss of long layoff. But not just Amani, what about Pollard? I mean, you've got fly-offs for days, and I think that is what sets sort of this team apart from the previous team, and why I made my comment earlier on in terms of superstition. There's something different about this team, that there's a level of confidence, there's a level of calmness, and they know what needs to be done to execute on the day. And many of them have beaten the All Blacks before. When I played, you could count on your one pinky how many players in the squad beat the All Blacks. And if you come close enough, you would sort of consider it sort of a half a victory. But now, sort of quite a few members of the squad, they've beaten the All Blacks over the past couple of seasons. And so I think that's definitely amounts for the confidence it'll have into the game.
0: Eddie, a four-match series, Ellis Park, Cape Town, FNB Stadium, and the fourth test in the US. How important would it be for Rossi to say, let's seal this within the first two tests? Let's not, of course, we would love to win at FNB, 90,000 people at the largest stadium in the country. But wrapping up this tour year at home, not wanting to go fly all the way 13 hours to the US to play the final test there.
19: Yeah, I definitely think that's the intention, without a doubt. He may not explicitly state that in his sort of coach's interviews, but the reality is they want to wrap it up because, as you've mentioned, you don't want to go cross the waters and play them in the USA. And three home games, it does not get better than that. And I think next year we have to travel there when we play the All Blacks in New Zealand. Yeah. I think that's the intention. It will definitely get easier in front of the home crowd. And I think an added incentive, Lester, which, as you've mentioned early on, Damien Dalendi's 100th game, then Peter Steffertway, and in the third test, if Ox is selected, he'll be playing his 50th game as well. So there's lots to play for, and I know they're not playing for individual accolades, but I'm sure they're thinking about it in the back of their minds.
0: Knocking lots of wood over the next 24 hours. Alderman Eddie Andrews, the Deputy Mayor of the City of Cape Town, former Springbok, five tests against the All Blacks. Are you superstitious when it comes to your sport at all? It's just after 5:30. Time now for Wesley Peterson and the Eyewitness News team. And following the disruptive protest this week, Wesley, CPUT, it remains shut. There's no indication yet on whether management and students will meet again.
5: Yes, Lester, the Higher Education Department is expected to convene another meeting to resolve a standoff between CPUT students and management, but no date has been set. Yesterday's first attempt ended without agreement as a departmental team met separately with the two sides. The university has suspended the academic program and has ordered the evacuation of residences following student protests since last week. Despite the CPUT Council withdrawing a proposed financial recovery plan that was among the grievances. Ntutuzelo Nene takes a look.
20: CPUT spokesperson Lauren Kansley says a desirable outcome would have simply been to engage meaningfully.
21: But we remain committed to continuing efforts to break the impasse. Our council will also continue attempts to engage the student leadership.
20: Higher Education Ministry spokesperson Matsepo Sedat says the next meeting has not yet been scheduled.
22: This was a first engagement and the team will continue with the talks until calm is restored at CPUT.
20: SRC President Liabulela Gela rejects suggestion that students are unwilling to engage.
23: The only thing that we had asked for is that can there be a composition that includes all stakeholders? And from our side, we need to have witnesses for students.
20: Lectures at CPUT remain suspended until further notice. Ndutuzelo Nene, Eyewitness News.
5: The ANC has expressed its concern over the murder of three members in Knysna. Last night, Mandla Tiololo and Mandla Matiwane were shot and killed by unknown gunmen in the Bongani informal settlement. A day after, ward councillor Aubrey Tsengwa, a former Knysna mayor, was also murdered. The ANC's Fiso Mtsweni says it's working with police leadership to deploy specialized units to curb what it suspects are targeted killings.
24: We have called for the speedy apprehension of the gunmen who are running amok in our communities and the masterminds behind this attempted destruction. We call for calm in our communities in Knysna. Those who have relevant information to approach the police in order to speedily investigate and resolve these matters.
5: The City of Cape Town says an application by housing activist Ndifuna Okwazi to appeal an eviction order against 160 people living on Transnet-owned land in Woodstock is a setback for public safety. The Metro says it's been alerted to at least two attacks on three cyclists recently. Safety and Security MMC JP Smith says the attacks are the latest in a series of safety concerns linked to the illegal occupation. Carlo Peterson has more.
25: According to City Mako member for Safety and Security JP Smith, the informal settlement has been associated with crime, including robberies, cable theft, drug dealing and attacks on cyclists and road users. Housing rights organization Ndifuna Okwazi is set to appeal a recent High Court ruling for the eviction of more than 160 people from the site. Smith says a prolonged court case could delay efforts to address safety risks in the area.
26: The city intends to oppose the leave of appeal application, but in the meantime, these risks to the public safety will continue. I urge residents to please continue to report any criminality linked to this land invasion.
25: Ndifuna Okwazi says the city has failed to prove that crime in the area is linked to the settlement and to provide alternative accommodation for those getting evicted. Carlo Peterson, Eyewitness News.
5: The Agricultural, Food and Allied Democratic Workers Union says investors should consider the plight of the Tulbagh community. It's added its voice to Kusatu's call for the suspension of retrenchment consultations at Premier Foods, claiming the company's not honouring a merger agreement that states retrenchments should not be affected within the first 3 years. Premier Foods announced its proposed closure earlier this month, putting the livelihoods of workers and the wider community at risk. The union's Nyaniso Kalaka is appealing to anyone who may be able to assist the affected workers and community.
27: We believe that the other stakeholders or the people that are willing to assist, they can be touched with this situation, the investors across the country. They must come forward to assist. This is going to be a big effect to the community of Tulbagh.
5: And Iranian President Masoud Pezeshkian says it's time to end the months-long war with the US because Tehran is in a position of strength. He says the whole world acknowledges their victory, adding America has attacked schools, hospitals and infrastructure in violation of all regulations and is hated around the world. AFP reports his comments come after Iran's foreign ministry accused the US of economic terrorism and crimes against humanity, following Washington's statement that it would ramp up sanctions to heap pressure on Tehran. Cape Town weather tomorrow, a 30% chance of light rain in the evening with a light southwesterly breeze, a low of 11 and a high of 17. The top story this hour, higher education is expected to convene another meeting to resolve a standoff between CPUT students and management, but no date has been set.
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0: It's 23 minutes to 6 o'clock. Yesterday I saw a brochure, one of the cell phone companies' brochures, and they were, in the brochure was an advertisement for a power block. You know a power block, George, where you put your lightning cable to charge your phone or to your MacBook, that thing that you plug into your phone charger or your MacBook charger. And I saw the price, 39 Rand, and I thought, gosh, that's not actually bad. But then I looked closer. Actually said 39 Rand per month for 36 months. And I thought, I know a recession indicator when I see one. We have reached the point where a power block is being financed. You can, of course, pay for the thing up front and pay 1,099 Rand, or you could pay 39 Rand a month for 36 months, which comes to about 1,400 Rand. So you're paying roughly 300 Rand extra for the privilege of spreading the cost of a device, of a power block that sits on your desk or in your wall, that costs about 1,000 bucks. And I get it. When money is tight, 39 Rand sounds a lot more manageable than 1,099 Rand. But when the power block comes with a payment plan, that economy is saying, guys, things are getting serious. What everyday purchases have you seen lately that made you think, yep, we're officially in a recession? And while we have established that maybe there are recession indicators elsewhere, power blocks on installment, I then read the latest results from the Spur Corporation. Stephen Reuters, in fact, interviewed the head honchos at Spur, and I thought, hang on, are we in a recession or are we being dramatic? Spur says it had a strong year. They're up 6.9%. 12.3 billion Rand. Spur itself grew by almost 6%. Panarottis up by 16%. And we're doing this while telling us, ourselves and consumers, we're strapped for cash. So what is it? Can we justify a burger, a fries, or maybe a shared pizza? But we're also telling ourselves, oh, we're stressing on the cost of electricity. What are we actually spending less on? Because times are tough, or we maybe just spending our money differently. 021-446-0567. You can drop me a WhatsApp, 072-567-1567.
1: 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EWN Business.
0: So what is it, Stephen Curtis? Power banks or power blocks for 39 Rand over 36 months? Or is it Spur that's up 6%, 12 billion Rand? What are we actually spending our money on? Are we cash strapped or are we being dramatic?
2: I think we might be being a little dramatic, and I'm sorry to say that, but a power block can often be a necessity, and a Spur meal, as much as you may like them, is not. And that might be the difference. In other words, it's an inequality story. You know, the people who are buying the power block. I mean, the other thing is that some people, and I worry about this, get into the habit of just buying everything paid for over time because it looks like less than it is, when actually it's much more than it is, if you know what I mean.
0: You
2: just get into the habit, and I think that's really the problem. And then, of course, the companies who are already richer than you make more money, and that's just the way of things. Talking of making more money, the JSE made more money today, up 1.81% because the rand was stronger. The gold price was up nearly 2%, platinum up nearly 3%, gold going past $4,600 at one point. So the JSE ending up 1.81%, 117,748 points, financials up 0.3%, industrials up 0.61%, resources up 4.8% on the day. Strong day for Harmony, they're up 7.3%. Their headline earnings per share will be about 80% higher, they said. because of higher gold prices. Now, platinum producers doing nicely. Valterra up 6%. African Rainbow Minerals up 4%. They said their headline earnings will jump by between 12 and 22% because of higher platinum prices, obviously. Implats up 5.7%. Sibanye up 5.56%. Anglo Gold up 5.5%. Gold Fields up 4.73%. Alpha Min down 3.34%. PSG down 3%. We Buy Cars down 2.4% on the day. Cell C, their headline earnings, up nearly 60%, including in the ultra-competitive prepaid category. They've been able to do well there. We'll speak to their CEO on The Money Show this evening. And Aspen Pharmacare, their headline earnings from total operations will be down by 20%, but their normalized headline earnings will be up by 20%. And there's a series of one-off restructuring issues, and obviously that impacted their bottom line. The Financial Services Tribunal ruling against Trustco, the Namibian firm, fined by the JSE 5 million rand for making a major decision. They sold a share in a mine, which was their major asset, without consulting shareholders. And so the JSE says Trustco is liable to pay that fine immediately. I don't know if they will, if they'll consult the lawyers and do all of those things. But certainly on the JSE's reading, I don't know what other arguments there could be here. In the US, it's been a tough couple of days on Wall Street, but markets now still a feeling showing a little bit more optimism by the looks of it. The Dow Jones is up 0.75%. The Nasdaq is up 0.36%. The S&P 500 is up 0.46%. The gold price, $4,597.61. Platinum, $1,892.70. Brent crude, $94.13. Thanks, Donald. The rand to the dollar, 16.02. To the euro, 18.70. To the British pound, 21.83. On The Money Show tonight, as I say, the CEO at Cell C, we'll talk about mobile virtual network operators. And we will also, in Friday File, speak to Jacob Mashokwe, who should be wandering around there now, actually, ahead of the Motor Festival, the Festival of Motoring next week. Stephen Critters, EWN Business.
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16: Thanks, Lester. Taking a look at our last report for the evening in Stikland at Strand Street, just after Laval, direction Balville, there's been an accident and that vehicle's in the centre lane. On the into outbound hospital bend, there's also been an accident there and the centre lane is also affected. If you are travelling on the into outbound this evening, traffic is slightly congested at Bunga Avenue. The in-one outbound slows down at Balville. And if you are coming into the city, traffic is slow moving on the elevated freeway, so do allow for extra travel time. And those traffic lights are faulty in Ravensmead at Northway and Delaray, as well as in Goodwood at Milton and Jake's Carroll Drive. I'm Justine Rinquist, and there'll be more EWN traffic in 20 minutes.
6: 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The Outsurance Pointsman have been easing traffic congestion so we all get to where we need to be quickly and safely for the past 20 years. With Outsurance, you really always get something out. 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
7: I forgot your name for a short while, Kerry, because it's been 14 hours since my alarm.
8: Yikes.
7: First pub buzzed this morning. And I'll get to bed, go have a good sleep. I'll relax. And then I'll go to a hockey game in the morning with the kids.
8: Oh, nice.
7: I will watch Man City, exactly. Manchester United against Hull City at 1:30. I'll take another break and then I'll be ready for the book at 5.
8: A very good afternoon to you, Lester. Hopefully we can get you home as soon as possible. But we get the ball rolling with Arsenal, who kick off their Premier League title defence against Coventry City tonight. Mikel Arteta believes that his Gunners are ready to defend their title and compete on all fronts. And the Spaniard believes that the Emirates Stadium will play a big part in their ambitions.
9: think it's been an evolution in terms of the atmosphere 3-4 years ago, then 2 years ago, then last year. And yeah, when you are so close as well, at some point that atmosphere and the feeling of not doing it again can restrict you. But then when I see the celebrations and the parade and those emotions, I'm very confident that we're going to have, in my opinion, the best stadium in the world and the best atmosphere in the world. Because if we do that, we're going to be much closer to achieve what we want to do again.
8: And that action kicks off at 9 p.m. tonight. To some international football news now, FIFA have hit Leandro Paredes with a 10-match ban following his post-match clash with Spain after the World Cup final. Well-deserved, if you ask me. But we move to the MTN 8 semifinals that take place this weekend. Sekhukhune United host Orlando Pirates at 3 p.m. tomorrow, while Mamelodi Sundowns entertain Golden Arrows at the very same time on Sunday. We sidestep to rugby's greatest rivalry, with the world champions hosting the All Blacks at Ellis Park tomorrow afternoon. Kickoff is at 5:10, just in case you missed that for some reason, and Damien Willemse starts at fullback for the Bucks and insists that they can't rely on last year's battles against New Zealand with the team now under new management. On the other side of that fixture, All Blacks coach Dave Rennie had this to say ahead of tomorrow's clash.
10: It's been a lot of guys in good form, massive competition for places, and there's a handful of spots that took a fair bit of discussion. I mean, the second row especially, the two guys were chosen with Toops at 6. Yeah, we're really excited about that group. But, you know, you look at how good Paddy was against Ireland, and Sam Darry's been excellent for us as well. You know, big man with a really good skill set and a massive engine. And so, yeah, we believe that we'll use more than 23 on this tour, and such is the intensity of a test.
8: To the Currie Cup now, where the weekend's action kicked off with the Griquas beating the Pumas by 38 points to 14 away from home. Currently on the go, just on the stroke of halftime, it's the Stormers who just went over the try line.

0: For most people, tiredness is not a sleep problem, it's an energy production problem. And those are two completely different things. Wait 90 minutes after waking up before your first caffeinated coffee. Your adrenal system will thank you.
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2: I was like, I've listed enough. I've listed kiveted all day. Even when I was driving home, I was listening to you.
3: I'm on everyone's mind. And star employee of the month.
2: There we go, employee of the month. Doing it for the other people who can't make it here.
3: Jacob Ashoka with Car Talk tonight. What's coming up on the show?
2: So we're having a cool discussion with RMI. They're discussing the skills gap in the automotive sector. Nonhlanhla Chabalala will be joining us. And that's the conversation around how we can better employ females and employ youngsters, specifically in the motor industry. And then we'll talk a bit about what's happening at Kilani Raceway this weekend. It's the Power Series that's taking place, various iterations of racing platforms taking place. So I asked my friend and Pippa Hudson's friend, Ernest Page, to join us on the show to tell us what will be going down at Kilani Raceway tomorrow. And then we've got somebody who's actually already on their way to the studio. They collect Hot Wheels, and it's a lady. She collects Hot Wheels. You know those toys you get at Checkers? You get them at all the different toy stores. But she's like crazy about it. She's the kind of person who stands in a queue from 4 a.m. or 5 a.m. in the morning at the various shops that sell these Hot Wheels. And she chases all these drops of Hot Wheels. Now, it reminds me of me in my younger days when I was doing sneaker drops, where you go stand outside a sneaker shop like at 3 or 4 in the morning with a camp chair and a cooler box. And the cooler box has only got your essentials like coffee, a sandwich, biltong, etc. She does the same for Hot Wheels.
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2: 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So that's why I got her here. 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And yeah, she'll be chatting to us. Her name is Selena, and that will be at around 20 past 8 on Car Talk. And there's a lot more, of course, coming up at 8 o'clock.
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5: 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Commissioner Sesi Baloyi suggests this was deliberate.
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2: It's 6 minutes to 6 o'clock. Let me congratulate Cape Town's 13-year-old Julia Whittaker. She won in the international free ride skiing competition in Chile. Only 13 years old. She's a skier who won at the IFSA La Pava two-star junior freeride competition. She traveled to the Andes during our winter to train and compete against junior freeriders from around the world. Julia joins me now on the line. Good morning, Julia. Well done. Congratulations. Hi. You're 13 years old. When did you get involved in competitive skiing?
3: Yeah. So I started 3 years ago. I did my first comp in Chile. So this is like a third year. Like in my third year doing that.
2: I know of a handful of places you can practice. There's Tufendel and there's Afri Ski. That's in Lesotho. Sometimes there's enough snow on parts of the accessible parts of the Matruas. But where do you go to train for ski events?
3: So obviously you can't, well, there are some, as you said, but you can't like actually practice skiing in South Africa. Like, there aren't, like, any proper ski resorts. I travel around. So this is my third year going to Chile. I go there for a week. I do an amazing camp called You Thrive with a whole bunch of coaches, all from the Freeride World Tour. And then during the December holiday, which is our summer, it's the Northern Hemisphere, winter, I usually go to Nelson, Canada, which I like to call my home mountain. We're actually going there this December.
2: So tell us about that winning run at La Pava. What are you thinking as you look down that mountain before you started?
3: So I almost didn't make my start because there were complications with the lift and whatever. So I feel like it's a good day. I didn't really have time to overthink what I was doing. I just like started the start line, went down, and I just skied like, I was having fun, popping off little things, and just, yeah.
2: I'm going to let you in on a secret, Julia. I don't like snow. One, because snow is wet. That's what they don't tell you when it eventually melts. But also, snow is hard. I got hit in the face with a snowball once. I understand that you had actually quite a big crash just days earlier. How do you then bounce back from that?
3: Yeah, so that was the El Colorado 3-star. I went big on my first jump, and I crashed hard, but it's fine, because, like, it was fun, I had an amazing time. I did actually crash twice in that run, but I had an amazing time, and it was just so much fun.
2: Julia, you have a sporting hero who's actually playing tomorrow in the opening test of the greatest rivalry of the Springboks and All Blacks, Sasha Feinberg, Ngome Zulu. What's the connection to him? Because apparently he encouraged you to keep chasing your dream. Because what you actually want to be, you want to be a South African Olympian skier.
3: Yes, so I met Sasha on the way to Chile. We were flying from Cape Town to Brazil because they were going to Argentina. And I was going to Chile. And I was on the same flight as them. And I started talking to him. And I told him that my dream was to make it to the 2030 Winter Olympics. And he told me that I must follow my dream.
2: Oh, wow.
3: And like, yeah, and he actually has this giant dream, like, tattoo on his rib cage that says dream. And yeah, it's really cool.
2: That's fascinating, Julia. You're going to be 17 in 2030.
3: For the next
2: Winter Olympics. Just how seriously are you taking? You're 13 years old now, but an Olympic dream. How seriously are you taking this possibility to represent South Africa at a Winter Olympics?
3: It would literally be a dream to represent South Africa in the Winter Olympics. Because before this, free riding was never part of the Winter Olympics. It only became part of the Olympics in July. So it's like literally The perfect opportunity.
2: Well, Julia Whittaker, congratulations on winning your competition. Cape Town's 13-year-old won the International Freeride Skiing Competition in Chile. She has goals set on a Winter Olympics berth in 2030. Good luck to the Booker tomorrow. Don't let a little superstition get the better of you, and good luck to you. I'll see you 6 a.m. on Monday morning. I'll chat to you then. Bye-bye.
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4: 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African SMEs are now closer to global markets. Good evening. On your Money Show tonight, Cell C has a strong year and seems to have made headway in the ultra-competitive prepaid segment, but warns longer rollovers for your data bundles will impact it in the future. We'll look at the future of mobile virtual network operators across the continent. Jacob Mashokwe revs his engine for the Festival of Motoring. And don't forget, your Friday Biz Blitz. All of that to come, but first, the very latest Eyewitness News.
5: Good evening, I'm Sibs Matiela. President Cyril Ramaphosa has argued it's unlikely the Western Cape High Court will unreasonably delay a decision in his application to set aside a parliamentary report that had led to his impeachment. He's been defending an application by the MK Party and the UAT today for leave to appeal an interdict granted by the same court last month. This has stayed parliamentary proceedings pending a decision on the review. Ramaphosa has also told the court that at the current rate, it's doubtful that Parliament's Impeachment Committee will be ready to proceed with public hearings for at least two more months. Lindsay Dentlinger was in court.
6: President Cyril Ramaphosa is facing impeachment over the search for his money that was stolen from his farm, Balapala, in 2020. But he says an independent panel report that probed misconduct allegations against him is flawed. His legal counsel, advocate Jeff Budlender, says besides the interdict being rendered moot once the court considers the review next month, Parliament's Impeachment Committee still has many hoops to jump through before it will be ready to hold public hearings. Budlender says at worst, the harm caused by the interdict will at most be a short delay to the continuation of the committee's work. Judgment in the matter has been reserved. Lindsay Dentlinger, Eyewitness News, Western Cape High Court.
5: The Higher Education Department is expected to convene another meeting to resolve a standoff between CPUT students and management, but no date has been set. Yesterday's first attempt ended without agreement as a departmental team met separately with the two sides. The university has suspended its academic program and ordered the evacuation of residences following student protests since last week, despite the CPUT Council withdrawing a proposed financial recovery plan that was among the list of grievances. Dr. Zelonene has more.
7: CPUT spokesperson Lauren Kansley says a desirable outcome would have simply been to engage meaningfully.
8: But we remain committed to continuing efforts to break the impasse. Our council will also continue attempts to engage the student leadership.
7: Higher Education Ministry spokesperson Matsepo Sedat says the next meeting has not yet been scheduled.
9: This was a first engagement, and the team will continue with the talks until calm is restored at CPUT.
7: SRC President Liabulela Gela rejects suggestion that students are unwilling to engage.
10: The only thing that we had asked for is that can there be a composition that includes all stakeholders? And from our side, we need to have witnesses for students.
7: Lectures at CPUT remain suspended until further notice. Ndutuzelo Nene, Eyewitness News.
5: KZN Hawks officer Dina Govender claims minister on leave, Senzo Mkhunu, attempted to persuade him to blame several police shootings in the province on General Nhlanhla Mkhwanazi. Govender is accused of facilitating alleged assassinations by police in KZN. He's refuted allegations against him and claimed he met with a colleague who made a call to Mkhunu.
11: The minister inter alia asked how I was, told me that this is a very nice country. We must not let anyone ruin this country. He comes from the struggle. This reminds him of the apartheid days. I should tell the commission that I'm getting instructions from Lieutenant General Ngunazi for the police shootings.
5: Meanwhile, suspended MP Fadil Adams has conceded to the Madlanga Commission that he didn't know Brigadier Dineo Mukwele's name when he filed a complaint against her via the Investigative Directorate Against Corruption. Adams concluded his testimony earlier today and is set to file a supplementary affidavit to answer outstanding queries. Adams revealed in January 2025, after he met with IDAC's Drushantha Ramsamy, another IDAC officer, Dylan Permana. Paramal, visited his house in Cape Town. Paramal is said to have made Adams sign an A1 statement to support his original referral, which included a complaint over Mukwele's appointment, referring to Mukwele as a civilian.
12: In fact, it's not a complaint of yours.
13: When you
12: have that meeting with him.
13: 100%, ma'am.
12: Yeah.
13: So I can't speak about who knew who as Mrs. Mukwele. I was asked to have my ID number ready. And just to help out with details, I saw the Ms. Mukwele, I didn't know. I can't answer for that now.
12: Do you know her as Mrs. Mukwele?
13: No, I knew her as the BMW lady.
5: Crime intelligence head Dumisani Khumalo says the now dropped fraud and corruption case against him did not deter his commitment to serving the public. Khumalo was speaking outside the Pretoria Magistrates Court after the NPA withdrew all charges against him and six other senior crime intelligence officials. The case stemmed from allegations by anti-corruption unit IDAC over the appointment of crime intelligence brigadier Dineo Mukwele. Goskona Malingamnisi reports.
14: Khumalo has welcomed the withdrawal of the charges, saying the truth is now out. Speaking outside court, he also expressed concern over what he described as the persecution of crime intelligence officials. While Khumalo would not be drawn on the emotional toll the case has taken on him, he insisted that the work of the critical police unit must continue.
15: On the question as to where to from here, we are going to continue working, serving the people of South Africa the way we have been doing all these years.
14: Khumalo also refused to be drawn on whether IDEC itself needs institutional reform, saying his focus remains on the work of crime intelligence. Or C. Konamalingamnisi, Eyewitness News.
5: Bitcoin bounced and global stocks clawed back some of their recent losses today as investors assess the U.S. Treasury's efforts to push down long-term borrowing costs. Furthermore, bond yields were steady and oil prices stabilized near recent highs as the United States and Iran remained deadlocked over a deal to reopen the Straits of Hormuz. That was enough to allow equities to bounce after having largely fallen over the past week. Bitcoin climbed almost 6% to about $77,000, is up more than 20% this week to its highest level since May, as the U.S. Treasury's surprise move to buy back more of its own bonds increased liquidity and added to investors' risk appetite. Gold rose as well. Speaking of gold, it's trading at $4,608.29 an ounce. The rand at 16 rand to the dollar, 21 rand 82 to the pound, and 18 rand 69 to the euro. Brent crude oil is at $93.69 a barrel. A fine Saturday in store for Gauteng tomorrow. Johannesburg drops to an overnight low of 12, peaking at a high of 27. Pretoria, 13 and 28. Vereeniging, a low of 8, also a high of 28. A partly cloudy day expected for Cape Town, along with a southeasterly breeze, a low of 12 and a high of 19.
16: In your sport, Rassie Erasmus says it's a privilege to play the All Blacks as Ellis Park hosts the opening test of rugby's greatest rivalry series. Miguel Cardoso says Munapula Seleng's exile from Mamelodi Sundowns is a club issue and not a coaching problem. And Leonardo Paredes handed a 10-game ban by FIFA.
5: The top story in your Eyewitness News this hour, President Cyril Ramaphosa has argued it's unlikely the Western Cape High Court will unreasonably delay a decision in his application to set aside a parliamentary report that has led to his impeachment.
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17: Leaving Centurion, heading towards East Lynn, expect more than an hour delay on the N1 northbound from the R21 Flying Saucer interchange all the way to Sturmfall. This is due to an earlier accident. Proclamation Hill, can also expect about a 20-minute delay on Trans Oranje. This is between Kwakha Road and the Dustford Tunnel. In the mother city, there's an accident scene. This is on the N2 outbound, heading towards Hospital Bend, causing heavy delays. And also, bumper-to-bumper traffic. This is traveling into the Cape Town CBD on the elevated freeway. If you come across any other traffic issues, kindly WhatsApp us on 072-702-1702.
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4: The Money Show with Stephen Crutis is brought to you by Absa Group and DHL Go Trade. African SMEs are now closer to global markets. Good evening. Welcome to the Friday edition of The Money Show, 9 minutes after six. I'm Stephen Crutis. Okay, so in a way, a kind of joyous mood to our market, not so much other markets, but mainly because of higher gold prices, a weaker dollar helping the rand. I think just sort of lifting a few boats around, if I can call stocks boats, on the JSE, and that giving things a little bit of vim and vigor. And we'll talk more about it, of course, with Matete Tulare at Investec in a little while, when we do the market commentary at around 25 minutes after six. But I just got the sense that for various reasons, it was almost kind of looking like how things did before the conflict around Iran and the Strait of Hormuz started, except for the oil price, which instead of being sort of $70 a barrel, is $93 a barrel. But apart from that, all of those other indicators just looking in the same direction. I thought that was very interesting. We'll talk more about it as we go through the show. Strong period for Cell C, especially in the prepaid sector. And the prepaid sector has been very, very competitive, as we know, and really quite difficult for them. We'll speak to El Corpe, their chief financial officer at Cell C, in a little while. And Cell C is a good example of what's often called a mobile virtual network operator. In other words, you get a cell phone number, or you're using a cell phone company that doesn't actually own its own network. They rent space from other networks. And the market for that seems to be growing across Africa. We'll speak to Dorbeck Pater about that. I think that's going to be interesting. He's at Africa Analysis. And then, before 7 o'clock in Friday File, Jacob Mashokwe, you know, of course, he's a presenter on Cape Talk, presents the motoring show there. But we'll speak to him ahead of the Festival of Motoring, which is next weekend. It's at Kyalami. Lots of people will be talking about this as we get closer to it. And I suppose people who aren't at the rugby, for example, who aren't watching football that weekend, will be there. But we'll just also ask him what it's actually like there at the moment, and, you know, the sort of vibe, the kind of interest. What is it that people are going to a motoring festival to do? I think those might be some interesting questions. Good to hear your view, of course. 011-883-0702, 021-446-0567, and voice notes this evening on 072-702-1702. 12 minutes after six.
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1: and 567.
4: Well, Cell C reporting headline earnings up nearly 60% in its first year as an independent listed company on the JSE, able to increase its net revenue by nearly 10%, and crucially, been able to increase its subscribers in the prepaid space. El Corpe is the chief financial officer at Cell C. El, good evening. I mean, a big year for you for all sorts of reasons. You've been able to increase your prepaid subscribers significantly in quite a difficult market. How were you able to drive that?
18: Hi, Stephen, and thank you for having me, and thank you to you and your listeners. From a prepaid perspective, we've just made solid progress, just encouraging growth overall. We've had the improved network performance, which helps with getting more customers. We've had sharper channel execution and have normalized our historical airtime discounts, which has improved our profitability. But outside of that, our channel execution has improved.
4: In this market, I mean, is it all about price? It's very competitive. All of the other network operators have been competing hard here. Is price really the main determinant? Is that where what makes people change and shift?
18: Look, the consumer is price sensitive throughout. It is not necessarily the only thing that does make consumers shift in between the different telcos, but it is a factor that we have to consider. From a Cell C perspective, we just make sure we provide the best experience for our customers consistently. have good value in our products for them to experience, give them a great network to also experience. And we think that is sufficient. And we have great channel partners that help us distribute.
4: There's been a lot of churn in this market. I mean, someone would use Cell C, they would go to another network, they'd come back to Cell C. Is churn still a big issue in the prepaid sector?
18: Oh, definitely, Stephen. And I think churn is an industry-wide problem, an issue that has been there for some time. You do see quite a lot of switching. Multi-simming is normal, I think, if you think about yourself and think the number of SIM cards you have, a phone, an iPad. So churn does continue to be a problem. That's why we focus a lot on retention and understanding our customers, and we do a lot of personalization to make sure that we can retain our customers. But if you look at the regulatory landscape and look at RECA enforcement, we think RECA enforcement will definitely change the pattern of churn as we continue. We might go from, you know, switching on 10 million SIM cards a month and switching them off a month later in industry as a whole, and get to more normalized numbers that then reflect the fact that the market hasn't necessarily grown. But SLC were very intentional from a retention perspective just to manage our churn.
4: Your voice traffic is down 4% year on year, and I presume that's people using WhatsApp calls. That transition from what someone of my age calls a normal call to a data call, that must be happening very quickly.
18: It has been happening quite quickly. I think as a business, we've been more fortunate that our decline has been lower. But I think that talks to the fact that we're growing overall. But more and more people are moving into different propositions. So traditional voice is not the best proposition anymore. And that's why we focus so much on delivering good products for our customers. And our strategy is data-led. And our growth in data is making sure that it offsets that loss of voice and voice revenue overall.
4: In the next period, there might be some regulatory changes. It's about the rollover of bundles, I suppose, data bundles, really. So basically, when you buy a data bundle, it will have to be valid for a longer period. And you point to that in your documents today. Is that going to have a big impact? Are you worried about it? I mean, clearly it will have some sort of impact.
18: It would have an impact. As a business, we are very much pro-consumer, and the regulation makes sense for the consumer, and hence we are quite supportive of it. It would have an impact. We're not saying it would not have an impact on the business, and hence we discussed it in our numbers earlier and have guided accordingly for it. But we believe our customers are at the center of everything that we do, so we definitely position ourselves and put our positions forward in that fashion, and we'll take on whatever the regulator needs us to do to make sure we deliver the right quality service to our customer, but also then re-baseline our business to make us sustainable and still be able to deliver.
4: Okay, but it is going to cost you more. Your average revenue per customer will probably go down slightly, and there's really... I mean, I understand what you're saying, but I don't know if you're really saying what you're actually going to do about it. I mean, I get that the market is growing. I get that there's lots of potential, et cetera, et cetera, et cetera. Still going to have an impact, unfortunately, I presume.
18: Oh, yes, definitely. It will have an impact. It would have a revenue impact, and you're right. It might definitely affect your ARPU overall. But we can only look at the propositions that we offer to our customers. We can focus on retention, personalization. Also, that understanding your customer is quite important from that perspective. So for us, that customer management throughout the customer life cycle is important so that we make sure that we can keep our customers. It's harder to gain a new one. It's easier to maintain the one you have. So we definitely pay attention to our current customers, but are always looking to then grow the business overall. So we're aware from a revenue perspective, we'll definitely have an impact, but we're focusing more on growing, making sure that we can implement it as sustainably throughout, understanding our product profile so we can then tweak wherever we need to, and then delivering to the customer.
4: Despite this, and despite the competition, you say Cell C is positioned for growth. So you have the regulatory changes, you have banks that offer SIM cards, all sorts of things. Where is the confidence coming from, Elle? What in the model, what in the business model is giving you, clearly as a group, quite a lot of confidence at the moment?
18: Yeah, our business model, Stephen, is unique to us. We definitely are an asset-light mobile network operator. We hold our own spectrum. We have our own core. But we have a very diverse portfolio from a revenue perspective. And when you look at that full portfolio, our different segments in prepaid, we're still showing good growth. We are coming off of being the smallest contributor to market share, so we still think there's plenty of opportunity to grow there. On postpaid, we've just literally taken back that business and acquired it from CEC, which used to be a subsidiary of the Blue Label company. And that integration into our business will make sure that we can optimize the service delivery to our customers and also then look at different ways to grow the book from channel redevelopment, looking at products, looking at financing solutions for those customers. And again, from a low base, so we definitely think we can still grow in postpaid and the relevant equipment revenue. We're also very excited about our wholesale business, and our wholesale business is a combination of different businesses, including MVNOs, international roaming, and other roaming services. But we definitely believe that the way we partner with our customers in that segment has led to the growth that you're seeing in the current year of over 20%. And as you see more diversification in just that segment, especially in the MVNOs, we expect that we will continue to benefit from that. I mean, in this year alone, those MVNO customers on our side, we only see them on our home location register, have reached 5.7 million. So we still have the opportunity to play with our own customer base that's currently sitting at 8.9 million, but also support other businesses that have a customer base that now sits at 5.7. So those, we think, are things that will drive our growth. We're cognizant of everything that's happening with regulation. We spoke a little bit about end user. Mobile termination rates affect us. So that has led to some declines in our revenue. But if we look at the full portfolio, the opportunity to grow equipment, grow postpaid service revenue, still target prepaid and the prepaid customer, and also grow our wholesale business, we still think we can maintain this business sustainably. And from a CapEx perspective, we are more a platform business, a digital-led business. So we don't spend big CapEx amounts. We've laid in our numbers a CapEx envelope of anything between 750 and 850. So we think we'll be able to still meet the required returns sustainably over time by just staying lean and delivering on our top-line growth.
4: El Corpe, thank you so much. Really do appreciate the time. The Chief Financial Officer at Cell C, 21 minutes after 6.
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4: Cell C is known as mobile virtual network operator. Its main model is it doesn't own its own network or transmitters. It rents capacity from other players, uses that to provide services to customers. And a new report out this week showing Africa's market for these operators looks like it's about to grow rapidly. Dobek Pater is the Director of Business Development at Africa Analysis, put the report together. Dobek, good evening. You suggest the number of people using these operators in just 9 markets will go from around 8 million people now to nearly 40 million in just the next 4 years. I mean, that's explosive growth. Where's it going to come from?
19: Good evening, Stephen, and thank you for having me on the show. So it's, at the moment, we have across Africa, which has 54 jurisdictions or countries, 9 out of those countries or 9 markets have active MVNOs. 45 do not at the moment. And as you indicated, about just over 8 million subscribers, but we expect that to grow to 40 million approximately over the next 5 years or so, including 2026. And I think the point is that Africa has been behind in development of the MVNO environment, the whole ecosystem behind not only South Africa on at the tip of the continent, but globally where the markets are a lot more developed for a number of reasons. But we see that the opportunity is aligning itself, various factors, especially in some of the key markets in Africa, and that's going to lead to growth. I mean, having said that, it's still at the moment we still have less than 2% of total SIM cards or mobile network operator subscribers, mobile users, less than 2% of that actually are MVNO subscribers. That will grow to about 6.2% in our view over the next 5 years. So it's still a small number. And that, I think importantly, we need to remember that South Africa is a big market. It's, the lady from Cell C just indicated, you know, they alone have just over 5 million MVNO subscribers on their home location register, on actually the engines. And we expect South Africa itself to grow to more than 14 million by 2030. So, you know, more than a third, or about 40% of that market. And then we have the rest of the continent, which is substantial, almost 1.5 billion SIM cards at the moment, just mobile SIM cards. So that presents an opportunity for expansion for the virtual network operators as well.
4: Does this growth come at the expense of the other networks? I mean, is that where it's going to come from?
19: It depends on the market. So, you know, a lot of the markets, particularly in sub-Saharan Africa, still have not 100% penetration levels. And South Africa is, by comparison, close to 200, i.e. two SIM cards or two numbers for every citizen that we have in the country, or three almost. That's not quite the case in most of the rest of sub-Saharan Africa. So there's still an opportunity for greenfields growth. It's a little bit different in North Africa, where markets are more developed, and there probably the growth will come at the expense of mobile network operators. In sub-Saharan Africa, it's going to be a mixed case. So in some instances, yes, mobile network operators will give up some customers to the MVNOs, but on the flip side, you know, they may gain wholesale customers. So where they may lose some retail sales, and they will gain wholesale sales. And if we look at the case of Cell C, they've made a very successful business out of that over the past 20 years or so.
4: Dobek, we've got 10 seconds left, but I presume one of the biggest factors about whether this market grows is whether it's relatively easy to switch from one operator to another and keep your number, keep your actual cell phone number.
19: That's one of the factors. It's called mobile number portability, which regulators allow to switch operators and keep your number. But there are other factors as well. You know, apart from the regulatory environment to enable MVNOs to operate, you also need to have good wholesale developed environment and good conditions, ability to negotiate good rates with the network operators. A very important factor are large brands and that brand awareness. And in South Africa, we, for instance, see that in the case of the large banks and some of the large retailers like Pick and Pay and ShopRite, etc.
4: Dobek Pater, thank you very much. Really do appreciate the time. Fascinating report. Director of Business Development at Africa Analysis. 27 after 6.
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4: 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Evening to you, Matete. I mean, obviously the Rand, one of the big stories, going below 16 Rand to the dollar at one point.
20: Yeah, good evening, Stephen. Suppose the Rand is having a good day. It broke through the 16 handle to the dollar for the first time since February. We traded around 15.98 to the dollar. And I suppose what's driving it is a weaker dollar. That's the big story globally. The U.S. Treasury announcing plans to buy back some of the long-dated bonds, which has put pressure on the dollar. And given emerging market currencies like the Rand some room to breathe, and I suppose also another factor contributing here is the fact that gold is also helping. I mean, rising gold prices are a tailwind for the Rand, and South Africa being a major gold producer does well, especially when gold does well. So the Rand tends to follow. And then thirdly, I suppose it's also foreign investors buying South African bonds. I mean, global investors have bought nearly 11 billion worth of South African bonds just yesterday, which is a sign of a growing confidence in the country's bonds as well.
4: Cell C, you would have heard the CEO, heard the Chief Financial Officer, very bullish about the future, I thought.
20: Yeah, quite an interesting story. Celsi is back. The numbers show it. I mean, the company reported full year results today. I mean, revenue up 13.5%. EBITDA also doubling to around 5.5 billion. Subscribers are growing fast. I mean, we're seeing them adding numbers. They're adding customers at a rapid pace. You know, subscriber numbers are up 17%. I think that's a strong signal with regards to their turnaround strategy. It's working. Also, another thing that we looked at was their debt burden. I mean, net debt there fell from around close to 6 billion to around 2 billion, which is a dramatic improvement that shows that they're getting their, you know, financial house in order after years of struggle. But I mean, like they said, I mean, they are flagging that the consumer remains under pressure and competition in the telecom sector is really fierce.
4: Aspen Pharmacare, I mean, on headline earnings, making, you know, they're lower. Depending on how you measure it, they've had a lot of restructuring costs this year. They say they're doing a little better.
20: Yeah, look, I mean, they had a great day today. The stock jumped about close to 5% up. It's the best single day move in about a month after they released a positive trading update this morning. Their earnings are bouncing back quite strongly. I suppose that's quite an interesting one. And it's also significant growth and recovery for Africa's largest drug maker. Last year, we remember Aspen took a huge impairment hit and also restructuring costs, like you mentioned, and that pushed it to a loss. But now they've swung back to positive earnings, the real turnaround strategy there as well. But also looking ahead, I mean, they're also talking, you know, a big bet on HIV prevention. I mean, they've secured a licensing agreement to manufacture an HIV prevention pill once they receive their approval from the regulator. And also for a country like South Africa, where, you know, HIV remains a major public health challenge, this could be a significant development for their earnings going forward.
4: And then very quickly, Harmony, obviously strong day for them, higher gold prices lifting their earnings.
20: Also, another blockbuster year for another mining house. I mean, they're reporting earnings per share to be up close to 100% up. And I mean, simply put, I mean, the gold price has really been the one driving that. I mean, they receive more than about, call it 35%, you know, for gold this year on average. And obviously the company has delivered on all its key operating targets. They also wrote back some impairments, which was essential, given the fact that they had previously written down about 2.8 billion. And also copper, that's part of the success story there out in Australia. That's also adding diversification beyond gold for them. So quite a good set of results from Harmony earlier this morning.
4: Thanks very much indeed. Matete Tolare is at Investec Treasury Sales and Solutions. A few seconds after 6:30. Time for latest eyewitness news. Sibs, good evening. The latest on Shell's petrol station network.
5: Yes, Stephen, good evening. The sale of Shell's local petrol station network has moved a step closer. ADNOC Distribution, the UAE's largest fuel and convenience retailer, has signed an agreement with local partner Riadile Group to acquire a minority stake in Shell Downstream South Africa. This follows ADNOC's earlier deal to buy the business from Shell South Africa Holdings outright. The transaction values Shell's South Africa operations at around 1 billion US dollars. That's about 16 billion rand, covering some 600 fuel outlets. Annelisa van Dessen reports.
3: ADNOC partnered with Riadile to meet South Africa's BEE requirements after an earlier approach from commodities trader Ganvo Group fell through. The transaction covers roughly a tenth of the country's retail fuel market. Riadile says the tie-up reflects confidence in the company's track record in South African energy. ADNOC, meanwhile, points to the country's growing driving age population and stable fuel pricing framework as key attractions. The deal is subject to regulatory approval and is expected to close in 2027. Annelita van Dessen, Eyewitness News.
5: The NPA insists its review of fraud and corruption charges against several senior crime intelligence officials was independent, but the prosecuting authority concedes that its boss, Andy Mutibi, considered testimony currently before the Madlanga Commission. Evidence presented by former IDAC head Andrea Johnson suggested that the anti-corruption unit's case against the officials had no merit. The matter focused on allegations by IDAC that the appointment of crime intelligence head of Technical Support Services Forces Brigadier Daniel Mukwele was irregular. The NPA has now formally withdrawn the charges against all seven accused. Officials, including Crime Intelligence Divisional Head Dumisani Khumalo, NPA spokesperson Kaiser Khanyago.
2: As far as we are concerned, we were told at the time that INEC is looking at the matter, but with all the other factors that came up, you can clearly see that we might not get anything out of it. Therefore, it is, from where we are sitting, it is withdrawn. It would have been irresponsible for the NPA head to, at the time when they were saying they are investigating the happening, say that no, you can't investigate. If they want to investigate, they can investigate. But as far as he's concerned, the matter is withdrawn.
5: The city of Johannesburg has fully settled its overdue electricity debt to Eskom. The utility has confirmed receipt of the final payment, bringing the total amount paid to more than 5.25 billion rand. The debt dispute had threatened the security of electricity supply to Johannesburg.
3: The dispute was resolved through an intervention and mediation process led by Electricity and Energy Minister Josientso Ramakgopa. The minister says the resolution shows the effectiveness of intergovernmental cooperation while ensuring that residents and businesses continue to receive an uninterrupted power supply. Following the full settlement, Eskom has withdrawn the PAJA process it initiated in May over the outstanding arrears. The city has also committed to paying future Eskom accounts on time while tackling electricity losses caused by theft and vandalism and investing in critical infrastructure. Anelita Fandese, Eyewitness News.
5: And in Cape Town, police are hopeful a cash reward will result in leads into fatal shootings in the Cape. In three separate gun attacks, 11 people were killed in Cape Town over the Women's Day weekend. A mass shooting was reported in Langa, Khayelitsha and Guguletu. The police's Sergeant Wesley Twigg says SAPS is offering a cash reward of up to 100,000 rand per case.
21: On 9 August 2026, three people were shot and fatally wounded in the Barcelona informal settlement in Guguletu. In Langa, five people were shot and killed in Winnie Mandela Street, and in Lingoletu West, TR Block. On 8 August 2026, three men were shot and killed.
5: A fine Saturday in store for Gauteng tomorrow. Temperatures will drop to overnight lows of between 8 and 12 degrees and peak at highs of 27 and 28. A partly cloudy day expected for Cape Town, along with a southeasterly breeze, a low of 12 and a high of 19. 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
17: Well, at this stage, leaving Centurion, heading towards Eastland, you can still expect about a 30-minute delay. This is on the N1 northbound between Hartsfontein Road and Stormville. This is due to an earlier accident. Proclamation Hill, that's the west side of Pretoria. Expect about a 20-minute delay on Transoranium. This is between Quagga Road and the Daspot Tunnel. Also, slow-moving traffic in Hermanstad, leaving the Pretoria CBD on Eskom Pahlele between WF Nkomo and the R80. And in the mother city, we're still dealing with that accident scene on the N2 outbound at Hospital Bend, causing heavy delays. If you come across any other traffic issues, kindly WhatsApp us on 072-702-1702.
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4: 22 minutes to 7. A statement out of Eskom sort of late this afternoon around the city of Joburg saying the city of Joburg had now made its final payment. It's up to date. It paid 5.2 billion rand. And remember the long running story about the debt that Joburg, the money that Joburg owed the Eskom. What I just don't understand is if Joburg didn't have a problem, then why didn't pay the money earlier? Why did it get to the point where Eskom had to threaten and we had to call in the minister and the other minister and all the rest, and there was arm wrestling and goodness knows what was going on behind the scenes? And it's still interesting to me, the ANC tomorrow is supposed to actually announce who their mayoral candidates will be for the major metros. So presumably we will get confirmation, in fact, of who will be the mayoral candidate for the ANC for the city of Joburg. I know most people have suggested, and certainly informed opinion has suggested, if I can call it that, that it would probably be Frank Chikane, which was probably where my money was too. But there's also one or two reports this evening, I think the Citizen suggesting that, in fact, he's pulled out and won't do it. I don't know what they will do in that case. But I've been sort of slightly curious as to how slow the ANC has been in Joburg. Just no real visible signs. You see MK, you see EFF, you see DA posters. And they're all on the Insta and the WhatsApp. But I don't see much evidence of the ANC campaigning in any way in Joburg. I find that quite curious. And yesterday, business saying they'll be very happy to help resources, money into Joburg, but they obviously need a credible partner. And I think people might look at the current Joburg budget and look at where the money's gone in the past and think, well, I'm not putting it there just yet. And that does take you down some very curious and complicated political roads. 011-883-0702-021-446-0567. Don't forget the Friday Biz Blitz in about 10 minutes. 20 minutes now to 7.
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4: Tolekele, good evening. So sort of 24 hours from now, we'll know the outcome of the first test. Get a sense that anticipation beginning to build. Are you prepared to give me a prediction? Heart or head, eh, Tolekele?
16: That's the thing.
4: Isn't it just heart and head aligning, though?
16: Not always, because I do worry about if we're quote-unquote rusty, because we haven't played in quite a while the All Blacks, even though they've had to chop and change, at least they have a rhythm. Someone will win by 2 points. I don't know who, but someone will win by 2 points.
4: Close game, okay.
16: That's all I have for you, Stephen. I'm sorry.
4: Wow.
16: Don't judge me. And we do start with that story, Stephen, because Russ Erasmus says being involved in a test match that features New Zealand and South Africa is a privilege, with Ellis Park set to host the latest chapter of their meetings. The two will meet in the first test of rugby's greatest rivalry tomorrow, and Erasmus has discussed the magic that surrounds this fixture.
23: Whatever happens, you know, things get said, things get wrongly taken out of context, and then some pundits or podcasters, you know, gives ugly comments and stuff on that. But we're definitely not afraid of New Zealand, and I'm 100% sure New Zealand is also not afraid of us, but we do respect them a hell of a lot. If you look through history, they're by far the team who's been the most consistent. I'm not talking World Cup titles, because I'm talking consistent on the winning percentage and how they do things. So for us, it's a great, it's a voorreg.
16: Dave Rennie says New Zealand must believe they can beat South Africa in that first test, as he acknowledged that tomorrow's game requires a step up both mentally and physically.
24: Belief is a massive part of it. You know, you go into Ellis Park to play the Springboks, it's almost the Mecca, and look, we're really excited by the challenge. And being here for 3 weeks, we've had good prep. We know we're going to have to be at our best. We know we're going to have to be disciplined so we don't give them easy entry into our 22, and we're going to have to be really accurate. They've got an excellent team, haven't they? And certainly we expect a lot of aerial attack, and I think if we can defuse that, that'll give us some opportunity to attack.
16: The MTN 8 first leg semi-finals take place this weekend as Mamelodi Sundowns clash with Lamontville Golden Arrows, while Orlando Pirates are away to Skukuna United. Ahead of it, the Buccaneers have confirmed that they've parted ways by mutual consent with Dino van Rooyen after 2 seasons. As for Sunday, the defending champions will be playing at the old Peter Mugaba Stadium, and Abdeslam Wadu has discussed how that impacts their style of play.
7: When the teams take us in this kind of pitch, it means that they have planified what they want to do against us. We took a lot of experience from last season playing in this kind of pitch. It means that the game will be quite different because the space are different in the pitch. We will have to keep our principles, but in the same time, maybe to be more reckless, more compact, a lot of awareness in that kind of pitch, you know, the reaction as well.
16: And Michael Carrick has praised Marcus Rashford's fitness and attitude following his return to Manchester United, having spent the last season on loan at Barcelona and Aston Villa. The Red Devils open their Premier League season against Hull City tomorrow afternoon, and Carrick has discussed where Rashford fits in.
10: He's come back fantastically well. You know, he's enjoying his football. He looks fit, he looks sharp, he looks strong, he looks ready to play football. So I've been delighted with him since he's came back. Yeah, of course, he can play through the middle. He has done. I wouldn't say it's necessarily his number one position, but he can do that. And I think we've got forwards that give us that flexibility right across the front line that we've used all of them pretty much in slightly different roles. So I think for us to have that option is really good moving through the season, obviously.
16: Tola Gilimganga, Eyewitness News Sport.
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4: 14 minutes to 7 the time. All around the country, motorheads are getting ready for the Festival of Motoring at Kyalami next week. Thousands of people will flock there. There'll be vintage cars, sports cars, race cars as well. Even some electric cars, who knows? Jacob Mashokwa, of course, is the host of Motoring Show on Cape Talk. He's well-known in this game. He joins us now. Jacob, good evening. I mean, you've been at the festival many times. You play an active role there, actually. How much of an attraction are car festivals these days? I mean, clearly people still enjoy going.
28: Stephen, good evening. The one thing that I've seen with enthusiasts out there, or car people, and even just general families out there, is they love anything that's got to do with motorsport. And the beauty of this festival alone, taking place in one of the most iconic racetracks in South Africa, or even the Southern Hemisphere, means that there will be droves of people streaming into the Kyalami Grand Prix circuit between Friday and Sunday. And it'll be all types of people. There's people who like, as you mentioned, the classics and the vintage. And there's people who also like the new cars. But the nice thing that makes this festival stick out from the rest of the others is the fact that it's an interactive show, where people get a chance to jump into the cars, they get a bit of track time, and there's also like gourmet food that's being sold. It's not just the normal food that you would find at a flea market. They go out of their way with making sure that the people who are coming there get to experience things like firsthand. Sure. It's taking a test drive to the next level, literally.
4: I mean, there's nothing quite like the smell of petrol and sushi. I mean, one complements the other so wonderfully.
28: I love that.
4: So I mean, the obvious thing is that people want to watch a car go fast, right? And I mean, that's what they're there to do. You want to see that, and yet maybe you want to do it at Kyalami.
28: Stephen, I feel like you're not giving that question justice. Yes, we want to see cars go fast, but at the same time, we also understand that the normal day-to-day South African, you and I, are looking for a generic family car, either for your wife or your sister or your mother. I'm currently looking for a car for my mother, and I'm looking for something that would possibly make sense to her at the Festival of Motoring. She'll be joining me there to be able to sample a lot of the cars that are there, because it's not static cars on display like when you see them at a dealership. You literally get to sign an indemnity form, and then you stand in a bit of a queue, and then they drive you around the racetrack. There's even an area of Kyalami Grand Prix circuit where you, as a driver, can get to drive the car. I mean, the 4x4 zone, the 4x4 zone of this event alone just shows you how big 4x4s are in South Africa. They, in fact, call it a 4x4 village, where many of the motoring manufacturers, from Isuzu to Suzuki to Toyota to Volkswagen, and I haven't even mentioned any of the Chinese cars, they all take over this 4x4 zone where you can hop into a brand

0: the sedans and even the coupes, may I say, are long gone. This was a time when, 12, 15 years ago, when people would look at having a four-door car with a boot to be able to take the family with on holiday. No. Now it's all about the buckies. It's all about the SUVs. It's more about the family-orientated vehicles that give you the edge to take an off-road or off-the-beaten track type of holiday when you are driving with the family. But beyond all of the everyday to day cars, and going back to what you said about cars wanting to move fast, you can also sign up for a hot lap and driving and getting a front seat in a BMW M with a BMW M driving experience. AMG are coming with their driving academy, and even the Simola Hill Climb, that's an event that takes place all the way in Knysna in May every year. They even have a stand there, and you could also get a chance to get driven in a proper hill climb monster around the Kyle Army Grand Prix circuit. It's literally like the word motoring festival makes so much sense for this event, because it puts it all together in one. And I mean, that's why on the Saturday, which is peak day, you have close to 20,000 people walking in there. And if you look at ticket prices alone and what people are paying for a ticket, that alone shows you that if a family of four is going there and you as a dad want to get your children to experience an event like no other, you will pay the 300 or 400 rand for a ticket, because you know that your kids are going to enjoy it, you are going to enjoy it, and you are more likely to be buying a new car come a week or two after Festival of Motoring.
1: Well, I wondered about that, because for the manufacturers, this must be a big moment. I mean, it's a chance to show what their things can do in a way that's a little bit more glamorous than everywhere else. I mean, you go to a car dealership, maybe you get a chance to drive it, but it's always very difficult, and who knows what traffic's going to do. I mean, this is a very different experience for everyone, including the people trying to sell them.
0: Well said, Stephen. Now, we've seen Festival of Motoring sort of progress or mature over the years. Many years ago, in 2016, 2017, when this show started, it had a lot of the heritage brands, the big German brands, being the main draw card. Now it's sort of changed. It's come into more of the Asian manufacturers. And I remember 2 years ago, people were saying, no, I don't want to go to Festival of Motoring because we feel like it's a China fest. That's what they said. But the truth is, that's what people are buying right now. The more popular cars are, of course, the Asian brands, and they're being offered because they make a lot of sense in terms of price point, and they make a lot of sense in terms of what they offer when it comes to features. So these cars may be the lead factor for a lot of people to come to Festival of Motoring. But trust me, Stephen, this is probably the only way for anyone to get a glimpse of various products at once, and at least be able to make a calculated decision from there. Or at least when they leave there, they'll know what they're saving up for the next year or for the upgrade. And I'm not talking bad about the heritage brands, because yes, they're still trickled around the festival showgrounds. But at the end of the day, there's a lot of people talking about these Asian brands being inferior or whatever the case is. Why not have a look at what Festival of Motoring has to offer to be able to at least debunk the myth? Because a lot of them are quite successful, and you can't deny that.
1: I mean, it's a good place if you were ever going to try it, and you've got 20 seconds left, to drive an electric car for the first time, for example. I mean, I've done that for 10 seconds once. This would be a much better experience.
0: Definitely. Now, if you look at what they're offering, there's a lot more electric cars on the market right now. So you'll get to at least sample, see, touch and feel a lot of what the electric cars have to offer. Because now in South Africa in 2026, the option of buying electric cars is becoming very much attainable. And at 330 Rand for a general access ticket, why not go take it for a spin?
1: Sure. Thanks very much indeed, Jacob Mashokwe, the presenter of Car Talk on Cape Talk. And obviously lots to say about cars, lots of experience with cars. Jacob, thank you. Good to chat again. Really do appreciate it. 6 minutes now to 7.
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1: All right, time for the Friday Biz Blitz on The Money Show this Friday evening. You know how it works. We put out a question. You call us on 011-883-0702 or 021-446-0567. If you get the question correct, we move on to the next question. If you get it wrong, we move on to the next caller. First question in the Friday Biz Blitz. Panarottis was the standout performer in Spurs' latest results because its pizza sales were up so strongly. What other offering are they trying to

0: grow. What is Panarottis trying to sell more of that's not pizza? It's an easy one if you think about it. If it's not pizza, what else are they trying to sell? 011-883-0702, 021-446-0567.
1: Just Andalex it.
2: 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Andalex, South Africa's number one choice for sore mouth and throats. For more information, speak to your healthcare professional.
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0: 4 minutes now to 7 the time, 011-883-0702, 021-446-0567. First question on the Friday Biz Blitz this evening. Panarottis, the big performer in Spurs' latest results, mainly because they sold so much more pizza. What else are they trying to sell? Tsepang on the line from Mabapani. Tsepang, hi.
8: Hi, Steven.
0: Go for it.
8: They're trying to sell more pasta.
0: Do you know, Tsepang, they are trying to sell more pasta. I had a great clue, which was going to be, it's also very carb-heavy, but you clearly don't need it. All right, Tsepang, you ready for the next one? Here we go. Which retailer lost Mike Bosman and Shirley Zinn from its board this week? Which retailer lost two people from its board, Mike Bosman and Shirley Zinn?
8: Can I get a clue? Is it a supermarket chain that is dominated by a wholesaler?
0: It is a supermarket chain dominated by a wholesaler, yes.
8: That's Spa, then.
0: Oh, Tsepang, you've done your homework. Indeed, it is Spa. Okay, here we go. I don't know if you've been paying attention to what Solekele has been talking about all week and what many people will talk about tomorrow. The Springbok rugby team have dominated their recent rivalry against the New Zealand All Blacks. Of the last 10 tests, how many have the Springboks won? So in the last 10 matches between the All Blacks and the Springboks, how many have the Springboks won, Tsepang? And I'll give you a clue, it's more than half.
8: If it's more than half, I'm not a big rugby fan, I'll say 8 out of 10.
0: Oh, Tsepang, you are so incredibly close, but I can't give it to you. I'm sorry, Tsepang. Oh, Tsepang. Okay, the Springboks have really dominated. How many of the last 10 tests have they won against the All Blacks? We've got questions about SADC. We've got other questions as well this evening. Simon in Mabapani. Simon, hi.
9: Hi, Steve.
0: Yeah, go for it.
9: 7.
0: Simon, you are correct. It is 7. Okay, Mabapani's clearly been paying attention this week. All right, Simon, next question. South Africa hosted the 46th SADC summit this week. What does the acronym SADC, S-A-D-C, what does it stand for? Simon, easy one, please.
9: SADC,
0: Oh, Simon.
9: Okay, now let it pass. Thanks.
0: Oh, Simon. You should. Okay. Oh, Simon. I'm sorry. Sadek, come on, easy one. Still got time. 011-883-0702-021-446-0567. What does Sadek stand for? SADC. I'll give you a hint. You live in it. Not that hard. You live in it. You're part of it. All right, then. Well, let's see. Maybe we still have time. Let's see if we can squeeze one in. I think maybe, just maybe, we'll be able to find out what SADC stands for. I'm hoping that we can, because I think it'd be nice to, you know, end on a vibe, end with our musical tune this week. Would be quite nice to do. But SADC, Gabriel in Pretoria, what does SADC stand for?
10: South African Development Communities.
0: Say it again, please, Gabriel.
10: South African Development Community.
0: You're

0: Gabriel, thank you. Good evening. 7 o'clock.
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2: Good evening, I'm Sibs Matiela. KZN Hawks officer Dina Govender claims minister on leave, Senzo Mthunu, attempted to persuade him to blame several police shootings in the province on General Nhlanhla Mkhwanazi. Govender is accused of facilitating alleged assassinations by police in KZN. He's refuted allegations against him and claims he met with a colleague who made a call to Mthunu.
3: The minister inter alia asked how I was, told me that this is a very nice country. We must not let anyone ruin this country. He comes from the struggle. This reminds him of the apartheid days. I should tell the commission that I'm getting instructions from Lieutenant General Nkunazi for the police shootings.
2: Meanwhile, suspended MP Fadil Adams has conceded to the Madlanga Commission that he didn't know Brigadier Dineo Mukwele's name when he filed a complaint against her via the Investigative Directorate Against Corruption. Adams concluded his testimony earlier today and is set to file a supplementary affidavit to answer outstanding queries. Adams revealed in January of 2025, hours after he met with IDAC's Drushantha Ramsamy, another IDAC officer, Dylan Perumal, visited his house in Cape Town. Perumal is said to have made Adams sign an A1 statement to support his original referral, which included a complaint over Mukwele's appointment, referring to Mukwele as a civilian.
4: In fact, it's not a complaint of yours. When you have that meeting with him.
5: 100%, ma'am.
4: Yeah.
5: So I can't speak about who knew who as Mrs. Mukwele. I was asked to have my ID number ready and just to help out with details. I saw the Ms. Mukwele, I didn't know. I can't answer for that, ma'am.
4: Do you know her as Mrs. Mukwele?
5: No, I knew her as the BMW lady.
2: Meanwhile, Crime Intelligence Brigadier Dineo Mukwele has confirmed she intends taking legal action following the withdrawal of charges against her by the NPA's Investing Directorate Against Corruption, IDAC. Mukwele and six other senior crime intelligence officials walked free from the Pretoria Magistrates Court today after the NPA withdrew all charges against them. The group had faced fraud and corruption charges linked to allegations that Mukwele's appointment to Crime Intelligence was improper, but it has since emerged that Mukwele was not only qualified for the position, she was in fact overqualified when she was appointed head of technical support services in April 2024. Nkosikhona Malingamnisi reports.
6: Mukwele was visibly relieved as the court cleared the way for her to walk free with no criminal case hanging over her head. She described the month since her arrest in June last year as difficult, saying it was an ordeal she wouldn't wish on her worst enemy. But Mukwele says the matter will not simply be swept under the carpet. She's called for broader reforms within South Africa's criminal justice system while preparing to take legal action over her prosecution. Her lawyer, James Ndebele, explains.
7: There are going to be consequences. Heads are definitely going to roll insofar as the mess that has been caused.
6: Mukwele says she wants to focus on her family and above all heal from what she describes as a traumatic ordeal. Or see Konamaningamnisi Eyewitness News in Pretoria.
2: The Gauteng Health Department has responded to a social media complaint about a patient's experience at Helen Joseph Hospital's emergency department. The department says the patient, who was seen on the 18th of August, was triaged as a P2 or yellow priority case and was assessed by nursing staff within 54 minutes. She was later treated, given medication and discharged with a follow-up appointment. But the department admits the patient's stay was prolonged and says the emergency department was, at the time, dealing with significantly high patient numbers. An investigation has also been launched into allegations about the conduct of a health worker involved in the incident. Gauteng Department of Health spokesperson Steve Mabona says the patient has been invited back to the hospital to verify her complaint.
8: We take all allegations relating to the conduct of employees seriously, and we do not condone negative attitude towards patients. We further encourage patients and members of the public to raise concerns directly with the hospital management while they are still at our facility.
2: And in Cape Town, taxi umbrella body Santaco says the latest violence in the city is linked to an unresolved dispute along the Somerset West route. Two men were shot and killed yesterday morning, while another man was killed and two others wounded in a shooting last night. It's understood the victims were affiliated to rival taxi associations Kata and Kodeta. In September last year, the route from Khayelitsha and Mfuleni was shut by the Western Cape government for 30 days following deadly violence. And Santaco's Makosandile Dumana says the dispute resurfaced about 3 weeks ago.
9: It came to our attention that the dispute erupted again for the past 3 weeks in that area. As Santaco, we are still standing firm to say to our fellow brothers from Kata and Kodeta that the conflict is not going to give us any solution to fight one another over this route.
2: He adds Santaco is working to arrange a meeting between the two taxi associations.
9: There's a meeting that we are busy organizing with government as Santaco between the two parties to come together on Sunday. So definitely we will sit down and try to find an amicable solution.
2: Gold is trading at $4,624.49 an ounce. The rand is at 16 rand. 1 cent to the dollar, 21.84 to the pound, and 18.70 to the euro. Brent crude oil is at $93.96 a barrel. A fine
10: A Centurion heading towards the Lynnwood area. We still have slow moving traffic. This is on the N1 northbound between Hartsfontein Road and Stormfield due to an earlier accident. Proclamation Hill, expect about a 30-minute delay on Transurania between Quagga Road and the Dustbot Tunnel. And in the Mother City, we still have slow-moving traffic. This is heading into the Cape Town CBD on the elevated freeway.
2: A fine Saturday in store for Gauteng tomorrow. Johannesburg drops to an overnight low of 12, peaking at a high of 27, Pretoria 13 and 28, Vereeniging a low of 8 and a high of 28. A partly cloudy day expected for Cape Town, along with a southeasterly breeze, a low of 12 and a high of 19. The top story in your Eyewitness News this hour, KZN Hawks officer Dina Govender claims minister on leave, Senzo Mthunu, attempted to persuade him to blame several police shootings in the province on General Nhlanhla Mkhwanazi.
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12: 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There are one or two conversations we had this week that I think are particularly important. You might just want to send them along to people if you come across them. If there's something in what you hear over the next hour or so, it might be a good idea to just bring someone's attention to it. So sort of send it to them, perhaps on WhatsApp. Tonight, we bring you a mixture of stories from the world of money from the week that was, and in How I Make My Money this week, we looked at the business of consulting to South Africa's public sector. Quite a brave business in some ways. Mialani Kholeni is the Group Chief Advisor at Intiiso Consulting Group. He looked at the sometimes, I suppose, unseen work of helping municipalities and other institutions improve their revenue collection, strengthen their financial sustainability, turn around bits of them that are struggling. It was really interesting to hear what Mialani Kholeni had to say about councils in South Africa in particular.
13: So we focus predominantly, as you put it, you know, public sector, as you put it. So if you think the length and breadth of what public sector covers, you know, from national departments, provincial, locals, state-owned entities, municipal-owned entities. So everyone who is an organ of state, and for particular reasons, because, you know, government for us is the enabler for most of the things that we want to do within the economy. So we focus on, and in fact, our mission is we empower institutions that enable Africa's development. And in this case, you know, South Africa's development, but our mission is far much greater because you want government to work. And when government works, everything else starts to fall in place. So anyone who has a mandate, for instance, with revenue, anyone who has a mandate in terms of managing the economy or managing whatever has to do with the public, as well as looking at how we industrialize the country. So that's the other aspect of what we do. So everyone in government, but we also touch the private sector as well, because the knowledge that we've amassed, you know, in the public sector is very useful to the private sector when they want to do big things.
12: It must be, because it's quite broad. I mean, the public sector is very broad. You're going from, you know, the financing of wind turbines to managing water systems in a council to managing revenue. How do you go about building up that expertise, to having the right people to do it, to give, you know, to make sure that they can provide the right solutions?
13: I think it's years, you know, that, you know, we've been in the field. I myself, if I may give you a very short background, apart, you know, from having worked, you know, in the likes of, you know, Standard Bank, I worked for Ekurhuleni Metro, and my first job there in the public sector was to run the revenue management and enhancement program, which was somewhat of a buzzword, you know, in the early 2000s or mid 2000s. And from there on, we built expertise that, you know, from there I've written methodologies that, you know, I can get someone who walks in through the door, and within 6 months they will navigate, you know, the public sector and particularly municipalities to understand exactly what makes them tick, how to diagnose the problems that they face, as well as to put the solutions, you know, forward. So the knowledge that we have over the years, we've reduced it into methodologies, and we look at, you know, completeness of revenue or completeness of things, if I may put it, you know, quite generally. And we look at, you know, leakages, you know, in terms of, you know, the systems. We look at, you know, how then we increase the coverage of the services or the revenue or the service delivery and all of those different things. So the knowledge that we have, we've institutionalized it. And it's something that, you know, you can look at the MFMA, you can look at the Municipal Systems Act, you can virtually look at a lot of different things in government. So what we've managed to do is to distill that knowledge into something that becomes of a pointed and a very specific engagement that would have with various clients within there. So we train up our consultants, you know, quite rigorously, and some of them come with some form of experience. Some were ex-CFOs within local government. You know, some are coming new from, you know, as interns. You know, some of them, you know, have come through. And if I look to my left, I may have someone who has come through as a junior, but, you know, today is running something very, very serious within the business.
12: Do you see the same issues in the state coming up again and again? And automatically, people are going to look at, where does all the money go? Do you see the same problems coming up again and again?
13: Well, what we've seen over the years is we've seen typically what we've now distilled into about 12 problems within government. And those things, unfortunately, tend to repeat themselves in various forms, at times in a combination or sometimes singularly. And those things cover revenue, which is cash flow, which is a major issue within a local government. And please note that, you know, even provincial and national have to also manage the budgets that they are given. State-owned entities, your Transnets, and so on and so forth, if they don't have a good balance sheet, there's nothing they can do out in the market to implement, you know, the infrastructure projects. So we see those projects. We see issues of service delivery. We see issues of processing. We see issues of policy. We see issues of management and governance. You know, so it's a variety of issues that we tend to see. And when institutions tend to work very well, and you can give an example of an ESCOM, you hope that it works well and never breaks, you know, as it goes, you know, forward. But, you know, every now and then there are cycles that, you know, organizations go through, especially when you find a change in their leadership. In our case, you know, the elections that we are facing on the November 4th, in some of the places, you know, it will be as if they are starting from scratch. So you tend to see similar flavors of, you know, issues, which shows that the institutionalization of what those organizations or departments are doing has not quite, you know, stuck to what they should be doing.
12: Your company also consults for utilities. You help with the utilities. And I always think, okay, so there's a council and I can understand the problems, but a utility like City Power, which, I mean, I'm sorry to say this, looks to me as an outsider like a mess. You know, you had the CEO going, you had the SIU investigating, you had all sorts of things going on. What's it like to get under the skin of these things? They're big, they're complex, they employ thousands of people, they have huge infrastructure. I mean, it must take a while to understand how any one of them can work.
13: I think that it's a fantastic challenge, and dare I say, or need I not say, that they are one of our clients. Mm. And once we got into City Power, yes, it's a big organization. So just to contextualize, you know, City Power, and there are many other of the institutions that we cover, it's the second largest utility, electricity utility in the country after Eskom. So if you look at the size of, you know, what they have to do, of course, there are electricity departments in the other metros and so on, but City Power is quite large. But we got in and we looked at, you know, all of the different moving parts. And I think, you know, within a 6 to 8 weeks, you know, period, we were able to understand the things that were not working well and very simple things, you know. So when you look at an organization, for us, is we look at the complexity, but we also look at the simple things that are going to make the most difference. So a simple thing of you logging a fault, you know, online. And that fault, you know, does it go into a single system or is it into multiple systems? Is the technician at the end of the line who picks it up? Do they have a digitized, you know, clipboard and so on? So we tend to look at, you know, a system as opposed to just looking at an organization in an isolated manner. So we deal with value chains. So when we get into City Power, what's this value chain of City Power? We get into an economic development department. What is the value chain of what needs to be done? And that's how we approach our problem solving and how we get to solve, you know, the components that make the most difference. And from there, you start solving for the other things that, you know, add, you know, to the system working properly. So for us, you know, the approach is value chains, understanding of those value chains and looking at the organization as a system. And never in isolation, because you'll solve the wrong things and perpetuate, you know, and cause unintended consequences.
12: You must at times look at situations and you know what the right thing to do is. And you tell the person in charge, this is the right thing to do. And they go, we're not going to do that. And this would happen in private companies too, by the way. How do you deal with that?
13: So
12: feel free to give examples.
13: So, and that's a very good one. One thing that, you know, we have as our motto, we have three words that, you know, we, you know, say as our mantra. So we say number one is truth.
12: Yeah. It's the name of your company.
13: We owe it. It's the name of our company. Mm. We owe it to whoever we deal with to tell them the truth. Mm. When we've told them the truth, that's how we build trust with them. Because if they understand the truth in the same way that truth is making things to not to work, they start to at least be persuaded. You know, it may not be a big bang approach or it may not be a yes on day one, so that, you know, the last one we can deliver results. And I'll tell you with, you know, one of the clients, you know, like the city of Tshwane, we've been working with them for a while. We've been through the transitions, starting with the ANC-led government. You know, we went to the DA-led government. We went to an administration which was instituted by province and back, you know, to DA and now to the led by Action SA party. So the issues, you know, as you go along the transitions is what is the truth about, you know, what the institution must know at all times. Number one is if revenue is not collected, you're not going to pay salaries. So whoever, for instance, we need to convince, whether it's the city manager, whether it's the executive mayor, whether it's the chief financial officer, the truths that I think, you know, we bring home to all of them is think of an organization. If you want it to work, I mean, for you sitting behind the microphone, if there's no power, you're not going to work. So we all obviously bring it home in those cases. But we've also had very difficult, you know, circumstances where we had to spend sleepless nights convincing, you know, some of, you know, the clients. And those maybe I will not talk about. But today they are functioning fantastically and they are making a difference and they are delivering services. But the issue about it is that we persist with what, you know, needs to be done. We tell the story. whether through the data that, and we use the same data that they look at every day, and we find the nuggets, we find the problems, and we position it differently, and so on. So yes, there are clients, you know, who want to pull back, but once they at least are convinced to do a phase one or even a prototype, which is the other way that, you know, we then convince clients to test out what we're talking about, you know, then it makes a difference. And they want more, you know, sure. if, once they've done, you know, phase one. And I'm afraid, you know, some who have not listened to us, you know, are nowhere to be, you know, found or seen today. They are experiencing problems. And so, but we can't say we told you so, but we're happy to go back and work with them so that we change, you know, the difficulties that they are facing. So, and clients differ and people come and go. And one of the great things that, you know, we have is, you know, as we go through the transactions, we always have a story for the new person that comes into office. We don't wait for day 100, you know, we go day one so that we tell the story and they start to understand the institution in the way that they must be able to move within the various issues.
12: We're speaking to Mialani Kholeni. He is the Group Chief Advisor at the Intiiso Consulting Group about how they make their money, consulting largely to the state. This is going to be a strange question. Do private companies ever contact you, not because they want your services directly, but because they want to do business or they have some interaction with the council? Maybe they're building a big complex and they want to know not how to manage the council. They want you to facilitate it. They want to know how to comply with the council. Does that happen?
13: Definitely it happens. And I think it starts, you know, at a point where they're also looking at their strategy to see that, you know, they are aligned with what they, the council or the legislation and so on. So we've looked at, you know, various, you know, companies. We've worked with the likes of Bidvest. We've worked with the likes of Coca-Cola. We've worked with, you know, various entities that, you know, are there in the private sector, but most of them as well look at stakeholder management. So recently, we may not mention the name, but we recently had a call as well to look at, you know, how do we get to understand who is who in this jungle called local government or in the provinces. And some are just coming new into the country, looking at, you know, where they can set up and they are looking for opportunities, which is part of our industrialization subsidiary, which looks at, you know, master planning, look at fundraising and different areas. So, yes, we do work with the private sector and most welcome to knock on our door.
12: There's been quite a lot of debate about consultants over the years. And 50 years ago, you wouldn't have a government or council really using a consultant. It would all be in-house, right? Sometimes wonderfully, sometimes disastrously. From around the 90s, we've seen the sector grow. Government uses consultants. Occasionally, it becomes controversial. Then it goes away again. Do you think that the sector is going to continue growing, that government is always going to use consultants in the way it does now? I mean, you require a lot of expertise to run a government now, and you can't employ those people all the time.
13: Absolutely. And I mean, the simple way to look at it is we talk about data analysts. We talk about data scientists. We're talking about AI now and a whole lot of things that are happening within the government. There is no way that, you know, the people who are sitting in government, you know, overnight will be able to catch on in terms of those particular skills. So companies like ours live, breathe, eat, sleep, wake up and trying new things and trying new technologies. But let me also put a point, you know, our CEO, Alex Mabunda, wrote quite a very strong article around how the first world have used consultants as a machinery to change the way that their development. So we're saying to government as well, despite, you know, at times, you know, whether it's at the AG or in parliament and different places, we'll look down perhaps, you know, on the use of consultants. So our message is that if you use consultants for the right things, you can gain a competitive advantage, you can grow, and you can even get to the areas where you do not have capability, where you can build capability very quickly. So government in its current form need to look at, you know, how they work with, you know, consulting entities so that they start to leapfrog the positions that they are in. Government has huge opportunities around digitizing and digitalization of their services. So you can just imagine a government which is online 24 hours. Makes a huge difference to someone who has to get into a taxi and jump off it and catch another taxi just to go and meet a government official or get into a municipality to ask, you know, a question or to make an arrangement. But if that can be done online, I mean, that will make a huge difference. So I think for us, we see the sector growing. We see a number of people growing. When we started, we were one of the few companies or the only company doing revenue management. But now you have everyone else who's walks around doing revenue management. So there are opportunities definitely for government to use consulting services to leapfrog.
12: Mialani Kholeni there, the Group Chief Advisor at the Ntiso Consulting Group, is sharing some of his insights in the business of consulting and particularly to the public sector.
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15: 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Delicious, high in vitamins, low in kilojoules, and still full of joy. 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
12: Business unusual this week, China's demographics and how it's changing, the impact it's going to have on you. The population's getting a lot older and it is going to get a lot smaller soon. Graham Codrington is the lead researcher at Tomorrow Today Futures Institute, and particularly looking at how many more men there are than women, younger men than younger women in particular in China at the moment and what that means.
16: You know, so many people, especially business people in South Africa, keep an eye on the US, they keep an eye on Europe, and China almost feels like the Far East, as we used to call it, you know, this sort of sleeping dragon that you don't wake up. But it is waking up in the sense that it's looking globally, it wants to play on the global stage. And so we need to look at China and understand it a bit more. And just, I was looking at some of the demographics in China, and there's just one standout fact that's astounding. Because of the one-child policy, I think most people would know that back in the 1970s and 80s, that just a lot of the leadership of China thought there's just too many people. They, you know, and so they limited, and of course that's the upside of their style of government, is you can make these policies and impose them. And they just said families can have one child. And then from the 1980s, they gave those families permission to terminate pregnancies if it wasn't the child they were looking for, and that's a nice
12: if
16: way.
12: If it wasn't a boy.
16: That's a nice way to say if it wasn't a boy, right? And as it happens, around about 33 million Chinese families decided to have a boy instead of a girl. Well, no, there's probably more than that, but there are 33 million more young men now in China than there are young women. And that's a big ratio difference. And so now you have to think, you mentioned wedding photographers. I mean, who do you marry if, you know, it's you and 33 other million men chasing one woman, as it happens?
12: I mean, this impacts not just China, but other parts of the world as well. I mean, men are going to look for a life partner. Many of them are going to look for a female life partner. This is, you know, one of the big drivers of humanity.
16: Well, so this is where, as you say, demography does in fact become one of the biggest tools we have in the future prediction game. because it is probably the only statistic we can say comes with an actual forecast and a prediction.
12: Mm.
16: You know, if we know how many kids are born this year, we can extrapolate over their lifetime. So this is not going away. They can't create 18-year-old Chinese women to fill the gap. So what happens? Some sociologists are concerned in many countries around the world, if you have more young men, you have more violence.
12: Yeah.
16: It's just a common concern and a well-known fact. Mm. So does that happen?
12: In Europe, it's actually the biggest variable for rates of violent crime
16: exactly.
12: is your percentage of young men between 18 and 25.
16: Yeah.
12: Yeah.
16: And then if unemployment begins to rise in that group, then it just goes off the charts. We've got to be careful. We're talking about somebody else's culture. But if there is now this difference between men and women, and therefore maybe, let's call it fighting over women, does that translate into gender-based violence at any stage? The upside that the Chinese would be looking for is, well, if you can't get married and you just accept that, well, then you might become a workaholic. As a single young man, you're saving your money. But of course, you're then creating a generational cycle because you're not getting married, you're not having children, you are spending your money in ways that other people haven't done before. So this could see a really significant shift in the Chinese economy. Then that rolls out to the rest of the world. So does China then start to go and look for wives in other parts of the world? And I'm not saying in any bad way, but just looking for that. But then does that change? For example, let's look at South Africa, tourism. So if you're in the tourism industry, you think China might be a future market. Do you have single rooms? Do you have something that's attractive to a young single man rather than a family or an older generation or a couple? And so I think that we can keep our eyes on this, especially in South Africa. It does impact us.
12: And if I were an American military planner, I would know that they will have a very big pool of young men as potential soldiers, and the military would be perhaps quite an attractive option. If you can't get married and start a family, maybe you'd be in the military for a long time. All sorts of things come from this.
16: It does. And I suppose what we then need to be doing, and this is, you can't predict the future in any way, but you can begin to look at these trends. And I think with quite a level of certainty, begin to say, well, you know, what are the knock-on effects? And interestingly, in many manufacturing type environments in not only China, but in South Korea, Vietnam, it's actually women who are more sought of.
12: Yeah.
16: Not just in clothing and the things you might think, but actually in some of those high-tech environments, women are, you know, for making chips and so on. So does China fill that gap with more robotics? Yes, that will be part of the answer. Does China then look at Africa and say, well, let's take some of those factories and put them on a continent where there, in fact, are lots of young people and maybe more women as well. And so for me, this is a fascinating, just a single data point out of China opens up a lot of thoughts for the future.
12: We're in an era where lots of countries are worried, and so they do dramatic things often in the short term. And that's exactly what China did. And now look, I mean, isn't there a lesson there for everyone?
16: Well, I did think, Stephen, as I began to just take a read through the various South African political parties' manifestos for the upcoming election.
12: That'll be cheerful reading.
16: I'm drudging through it. But I did wonder whether some of the things we're seeing in some of those manifestos, like, for example, just an example, privatizing water companies, for example, in the short term, you think, oh, this might solve our problem in the next 5 years. Does it create a massive problem? Ask anyone who lives in England and the state of their rivers and tap water, whether a government policy of nationalization of key resources is a good one. But maybe I'm just being a bit cheeky at this time on a Wednesday evening to say that.
12: Graham Codrington there, the lead researcher at the Tomorrow Today Futures Institute, looking at how China's aging population and falling birth rates become one of the biggest demographic challenges facing them and really facing the world, and looking at the impact that that is going to have.
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12: Your consumer ninja, Wendy Nola, looking at the findings of a lot of issues around fraud. The reports show that consumers lost nearly 2.5 billion rand to digital banking fraud last week. She also looked at a particular case of someone who actually lost money because they were taken in by a scammer and yet was brave enough to talk about it. Here's Wendy.
20: Hi, Stephen. Okay, so it's such a big number, most of us can't even begin to get our heads around it. But the context is important. So in 2023, that figure, and again, it's the amount lost by bank customers due to digital banking crime, was 1.09 billion. In 2024, that had jumped to 1.86 billion. And now it's sitting at 2.41 billion. So in effect, it's the amount lost has doubled. More than doubled in 2 years, and that's the story. And the number of cases, actual people in this story, went from 52,500 people in 2023 to 110, just over 110,000 last year. So imagine the misery, Stephen. And that works out to just over 300 South Africans a day, and roughly 6.6 million. 6.6 million rand a day. And then just interestingly, because, you know, we jokingly say you need money. Oh, I'll have to rob a bank. Well, as a joke, last year, 2025, guess how many bank robberies there were?
12: I don't know.
20: Two. As in one, two in the whole country for an entire year. It was eight in 2024. The total taken that way was 630,000 rand compared to 110,000 digital banking crimes. So the point is, we're not talking getaway cars and all the stuff we see in movies anymore. To get into your bank account, they need your phone number. They need some banking info about you, which we've had so many data breaches, they can get it that way. Which bank you with, what accounts you have, etc. And they need about 20 minutes of your time on the phone. And if you aren't just, as thousands of people clearly aren't, there goes your money.
12: So they call it vishing. What is vishing?
20: Okay, it's voice phishing. So it's when they socially engineer you, trick you, scam you over the phone. So the banks have got the security quite locked. And so what they have to do, they can get your bank account number, they can get whatever from the dark web through the breaches, but they can't get your one-time pins unless you help them. And so they phone you and they will tell you they, in most cases, they are from the fraud department of your bank and they've seen some dodgy transactions. They'll say, oh, we've got some money going to some betting company, for example. Was that you? No, no. And now you're in a bit of a panic. Okay, right, no problem. We're going to just talk you through this. We're going to, and they say, you'll get this SMS from your bank, from us, you know, your bank, and just, they don't talk about one-time pins because people kind of have got the sense you mustn't share your one-time pin. So they'll say your there's a four-digit number. We just need that to block the account or stop the transaction or whatever. And it happens. And it's a lot of it is older people who are much more comfortable talking to strangers on the phone about their accounts. But younger people too. And one actually went, posted a video on TikTok that I saw just yesterday saying, I'm so embarrassed. I feel so stupid, but I want to share this because I want to help other people.
12: So this is just a short flavor of how Diana put it and explained her story on TikTok this week.
0: I get a call yesterday from someone claiming to be from the fraud department at Time Bank, and basically that they have detected fraudulent activity on my account, and they proceeded to ask me some questions. Obviously, naturally, when you hear those words as an introduction to the call, I went straight into panic. And of course, you know, like, I'm willing to participate to do whatever needs to be done to stop what's happening. The guy says to me, like, okay, well, we can see some payments going off from there, and it was flagged as fraud. So anyway, he proceeds to say, okay, so we need your authorization to stop and reverse these transactions before it continues. So he says, you're going to get an SMS now from Time Bank saying that your account has been blocked. And sure as hell, bing, my phone goes off, and there's the SMS that my account has been blocked. Then he says, okay, so now you are going to read read the OTP, the four-digit number, in that SMS back to me. And, I mean, in my mind, like, I kind of, you know, like, you know that OTPs should never be shared, but in the back of my mind, I'm like, this is a matter of urgency, and this is the bank asking me for it, so surely it's legit.
12: I mean, that's how Diana puts it. And Wendy, it's so scary, you know, they get you worried, they get you nervous. How did she know then that she'd been scammed?
20: Because they're actually, what they did was, and they got her to authorize it. They even at one point made her, she did face recognition. She put her camera on, let them see her face. They locked her out of her own account. They took her, they delinked, and she approved it. They delinked her own phone and put theirs on. They told her it was the other way around. It was this Samsung. We've got to get that Samsung off. And she wasn't reading the information on the SMSs until afterwards. So she was just in a panic looking for the four numbers and giving them and not realizing what she was approving. So they delinked her phone, blocked her out of her account, got her to approve a new password. And then she couldn't get back in, obviously, and she knew something was terribly wrong. And when she phoned her bank, they essentially said, well, we can't help you because she must have authenticated and given her face and about, there were so many SMSs, you know, at least 6 times, I would say. And the beauty of, not the beauty, but we indebted to her because I've spoken to a lot of people, older people who have lost a lot of money. And, you know, they're panicked, they're ashamed, and they don't have as clear a recall of what they did, how these people led them by the nose into their bank accounts. And Diana remembered, and that's why I think it's so brave and so wonderful of her in the midst of her trauma. She lost everything that was in her account. For her to post this video and say, I want to please people listen to me. Don't do what I did, kind of thing. So, yeah. Interestingly, we look across the pond at the European Economic Area. Manipulating the payer accounted for more than half the value of fraudulent credit transfers in 2024. And the payment users carried about 85% of those losses. In the UK, authorized push payment fraud rose 19% to €576. The difference is that the UK made reimbursement mandatory. Imagine. So you just get your losses. And we're a long way from that here. The most you can hope for is that you get offered a goodwill of 10% or 20% maybe of your losses, but you have to sign a non-disclosure agreement so you don't talk to the media, you don't post on TikTok and all the rest. It's a bit awkward.
12: So what's the industry doing about this? I mean, they obviously will be very nervous about it. It affects them in all sorts of ways too.
20: Of course. So they've set up a banking industry anti-scam center, BIASC, but clumsy, to trace and freeze money quickly before it is moved on through those real accounts at Sabric. The report says that it's not operating at the scale, coverage, or level of automation required to materially reduce overall losses. So there's a lot of scope for improvement there. I was at an NFO banking conference in Johannesburg on Friday, and a Capitec representative was saying how they are using technology, AI included, to pick up unusual activity on customers' accounts and therefore stopping the transaction. Mm. So somebody who's never placed a gambling bet, or, you know, suddenly you want to, you know, to move 50,000 Rand to Hollywood Bets or whatever, that kind of thing would be flagged. And they're having huge success with that. So I'm going to be pressing the other banks about that. What are they doing to use the technology to get ahead of the sure. Scammers? Yeah.
12: And what do you need to know? I mean, what do you absolutely, if you know this, you'll be okay.
20: Okay. So 99.9% of the time, if someone says they're from your bank's fraud department about some, and there's some transactions that are dodgy going through your account and they need your help to stop it, that is fraud. Those are actually the scammers. In the call, do not engage. And if you want peace of mind, phone your bank's fraud department, having saved the legitimate number in your contacts beforehand, like now if it's not there already. And I can tell you that in 99.9% of the cases, they'll say, no, that wasn't us. Your accounts are absolutely fine. So just end the call. Just say goodbye, as Marty van Schalkwyk of the Fraud Prevention Service says. Do not engage these people, no matter how panicked they make you feel. End the call and phone your bank independently.
12: And I mean, also try and report it if you can, so that we all know. I mean, what happened here is someone put a video about it, which actually has been able to allow us to understand the story a lot better.
20: Exactly. And especially, as I say, for a change, it's a younger person, because we don't want to write this off to being something that old people fall for, because we can see by that video, absolutely, that isn't the case.
12: Wendy Nola there, your consumer ninja, looking at some of the latest incidents of digital fraud and how careful you have to be to protect your money. And just, you know, please tell the vulnerable people in your life, maybe they're young, maybe they're old, maybe they're middle-aged, whatever, people you think might be conned, just remind them once a week if you have to. Don't be conned, please.
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12: Your shapeshifter this week, Nomvuyiso Bhatti, the CEO of the Association of Comms and Technology. She's had such an interesting career. She's been a regulator at ICASA. She's been in government in the communications ministry. And she's been in the private sector, actually at Prime Media, as it happens. So very interesting to hear her conversations around what it's like to go from place to place. Nomvuyiso Bhatti, your shapeshifter this week.
3: Good evening, Stephen. What a wonderful introduction. I didn't realize I had such a colorful career. I was chuckling to her. Wow. Yes, thank you very much to you and your listeners.
12: No, well, thank you for coming on. You started studying at the University of Fort Hare. You did a BProc and an LLB. Were you from the Eastern Cape, the area around there?
3: Yes, I was born the area that now is named, the strange name, Kukombo. We still cannot pronounce it properly, which is East London, the Montfort, the Buffalo River. I was born in a township called Ndanzani there. So I'm born and bred in the Eastern Cape, yes.
12: And you go to Fort Hare. What were you thinking of doing? I mean, obviously law. Did you have an idea of, you know, arguing in court? Was there something else you were interested in doing?
3: Oh, no, let me be honest with you. So originally my sights were on roads. I wanted to do journalism. I've always had a thing for journalism, but I love writing. So it has always been my strength to write analytical thinking, long form writing. But unfortunately, there was no money for me to go there. So I go to Fort Hare. The only space they had was a BProc. So I did a BProc and I did a first year LLB, and I was doing a lot of street law. Street law is more advocacy, teaching people about their rights, going to high schools, elderly. So I was very involved in the social aspect of that at university. Then I had a sort of an informal stint at the magistrate court in the

0: Being honest with you, I didn't know what was the Competition Commission. I had to go physically at the library and read up about it. Then they were doing the first cohort of the graduate trainees at the Competition Commission. And then they say the rest is history. So I
1: Sure.
0: got my firm foundation at the competition authorities. Yeah.
1: I mean, and that's so interesting, and it's such an interesting way into working in South Africa, because you would see different things in different industries. The interesting,
0: Correct, correct.
1: you talk about journalism, and the interest in communications. Where, I mean, what was firing that? Because you kind of ended up playing, a huge role in South African journalism in a different way.
0: Exactly, exactly. So because to the point that you made earlier, Stephen, in the Competition Commission, you work with different industries. And then I'll be honest, and I know a lot of young people don't believe this. We just carried cell phones in our days. We had an NEC, if you're lucky, you had a Nokia phone, 3310. And then ICASA, so we dealt with ICASA, and I didn't know who ICASA was. And a lady by the name of two ladies actually. One is Nadia Bulbulia. She is the CEO of the National Association of Broadcasters right now, right? And a lady by the name of Mandla Msimang. She is the CEO of Nozala Investment at this point. They were looking for somebody with competition law to work at ICASA. And I was like, no, I don't know what ICASA does. I just see it on my phone. I don't know. Then they just gave me the legislation to read. Said, no, this is what we do. Can you start up? So I went to ICASA to start a competition law thing. Right? I had I was a, as a person responsible for competition. So because competition authorities, Competition Commission, I dealt with tow trucks. I dealt with healthcare. You know how Competition Commission opens you up to this different world altogether. And I really appreciate this time I spent there. And here's a kicker, and the world works full circle. My mentor at the Competition Commission, I work with her till today. She's a partner at Werkman's, Amor Bergersmith. Just think
1: Yes, I
0: about
1: know
0: it,
1: the name.
0: 26
1: Yes,
0: years later.
1: gee.
0: Just think about it, 26 years later, we still click. I was this impressionable young person from rural Eastern Cape, and she sort of took me under her wing. And till today, I still, me and Amor, I mean, it's so strange. We still click.
1: Sure.
0: I mean, we're working together on a Rika project for 2 years. She was helping me find a solution. So it's I must say, and I want to say this, especially to people that are not used to our space, that the one comfort that I've had is that because I always want to challenge things, there's always somebody else who's willing to go with me on that journey. So Amor would hold my hand. Even when I was going to ICASA, she was like, look, teach them these things because the ICT sector does not know these things. So in a way, I was the first person at ICASA to introduce competition law.
1: She.
0: That's a fact.
1: So, I mean, you were working at ICASA and you ended up as a counselor at ICASA. Now, a counselor is, it's more than just being a boss, it's about making actual decisions on policy and on various other things. Was it a very different experience being an employee in the first time you were there, and then a counselor the second?
0: So for it was because the thing is the thing that I pride myself that I learned in regulation, I learned this early on, the training that I did, especially when I was at the Competition Commission, is that in order for you to be a regulator, you have to be brave, you have to be a somebody who's analytical, and you have to be a finisher. And I love the last part of being a finisher. So that training, and I mean, Competition Commission spent a lot of money on us. We were going to Australia, to the UK. We trained intensively on investigations, analysis, and because we didn't have that kind of work here in South Africa. So by the time I went to ICASA and introduced the work, then I was approached to people. I never even thought of being a counselor. Somebody, have you considered being a counselor? Because we see you are able to get things over the line, and you're able to change, you make a mistake, but you're able to reinvent yourself from that mistake that you've made. Like, okay, how can I make it work for the better of South Africans? And I must say, when I worked as a counselor at ICASA, I had a session beginning of this year, I was telling people that I've made a lot of mistakes, but it's how you recover from those mistakes. And the

0: best mistake that I made at ICASA was on call termination, which is what you now call the cheaper calls on voice calls in South Africa. I made a call and I forgot one part because in this promotion of administration of justice and act in South Africa, you have to follow each and every step.
1: Yes.
0: And I missed one step. And I will never forget this. And I'm young, I'm very arrogant, I have an ego. I met with the judge now, Justice David Unterhalter. And he says, take me through your thinking process. He's going to represent ICASA. Then I'm like, okay, this is what I've done. And I'm proud of my work. I don't know why these people are taking me to court. And I'm very upset about the whole thing. And then he says, okay, go explain it again. I kid you not. I explained it till 11 p.m. at night. He made me repeat myself.
1: Sure.
0: And then he says, tell me where you made a mistake. He was like an uncle kind of figure. Then I was like, okay. Then he says, if you were to do it now, what would you do it differently? Then I explained, okay, I see I've missed this step and this step. And then he was like, okay, so when you go to court, you have the best interest of South Africans in the decision that you've made, but you've made an error in how you've consulted. So when you go to court, let's ask the court, which was a huge lesson for me, let's ask the court to give you more time to fix the error that you've done.
1: Sure.
0: I was like, oh, is that possible? He's like, yeah. So we went to court. Of course, we lost on the not following the process. It was a huge loss. But the court gave us 6 months to finish what we started. I kid you not, I started afresh. And for me, that was a lesson that I said, this here's a man, well renowned, well respected, but he, of course, we're paying him, but he was so patient with me, my naive self, he was so patient with me, just asking me detailed questions to just say, this is how you arrive at the decision. But I must say, I wouldn't have been successful in my job if I didn't have people that challenged me as well. So, for
1: Sure.
0: instance, I worked, so you know, this is how life goes full circle. I've worked with your brother,
1: I was
0: which I didn't
1: wondering when he
0: know.
1: was going to arrive in this
0: Yes,
1: process because
0: sir.
1: he was part of that,
0: He
1: yes.
0: was the, yes, I worked with your brother, Peter Fortes. He was the executive responsible for police analysis and competition. He's still the greatest in the sector. So I worked with him and, you know, we challenged each other. I wish you could, you know how I am. You've seen me when I worked at that thing. You know, I have very spirited, very energetic. So I worked with him. The beauty of our time when we were at ICASA, we gave each other space to make mistakes. We had the best interest. We believe, maybe we were, but we believe we had the best interest of South Africans at heart. And with those decisions that we made at that particular time, they still stand today.
1: Yes.
0: And that's why it wouldn't have been possible without the support of people, especially because he's an economist, I'm a lawyer, and I'm like, okay, I'm like a wannabe economist. So just the financial part of things. For me, that experience was amazing at ICASA up until it wasn't. So yeah.
1: Yes. No, I mean I remember it very, very carefully, but he wouldn't tell me anything, obviously. The difference
0: Yes.
1: between working for government, so in a communications ministry, and in a regulator at ICASA, and in the private sector, I mean, to me, they look like three different types of thing. Are they that different?
0: I'll tell you here.
1: That was Nomvuyiso Bhathi, the CEO of the Association of Comms and Technology, reflecting on a career that I think has had a big impact in so many different ways, in so many different parts of our communications infrastructure. You've been listening to the best bits of The Money Show, a digest of some of the best interviews and thoughts of this week. If you'd like to hear more, please go to our website or your podcast app and search for The Money Show. I'm actually away for a week, but The Money Show will return with Mateo Joripe at 6 o'clock on Monday. Have a good weekend.
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3: Good evening to you. I'm Sibs Matiela. Lectures at the Cape Peninsula University of Technology remain suspended until further notice following a deadlock in talks between student leaders and the institution's management. The university has been gripped by demonstrations over the institution's draft financial recovery plan for next year, which has since been withdrawn pending further consultation. Students submitted a memorandum of demands containing several issues, among them being calls for the removal of the Vice Chancellor, Chris Ntlapo, as well as living conditions at the residences. Higher Education Minister Butima Namela sent a departmental team to facilitate talks between student leaders and management yesterday, but those ended in an impasse. Student leaders want the meeting structure changed to include at least two students from each of the university's four campuses, in addition to the SRC. SRC President Liabulela Gela says this is needed to ensure greater transparency.
4: Because we've been engaging with the management throughout the year and previously, we've seen that the management seems to be engaging in bad faith, that when we agree on something, we end the meeting on agreement. They communicate something that is very opposite to students.
3: Meanwhile, all parties say they remain open to further engagements, but it's still unclear when the next meeting will take place. The three accused in the Urecha Park murder case are expected to bring a bail application next week. The trio is accused of the shooting that left two police officers and two civilians dead. The third accused, 27-year-old Alvino Levert Crawford, appeared at the Boksburg Magistrates Court earlier today following his arrest on Wednesday. He will now be joined by the two other accused who remain behind bars and all are facing charges including murder, attempted murder and robbery. Dimakatsoli Shoro reports.
5: Defense lawyer Samkele Kuzani says despite the Schedule 6 murder charges, the accused have no intention of abandoning their bail application. Kuzani admits the defense will have to show exceptional circumstances exist to justify their release when the matter returns to court on August 25th.
6: I need to be very cautious as to what do I disclose now. Let the 25th of August 2026 come and you shall see us in court. And we'll fight tooth and nail. We will fight regardless of the outcomes.
5: Kuzani has also alleged that all three accused were in fact assaulted by police, with presiding officer ordering that Crawford receive urgent medical attention when he returns to prison this afternoon. Crawford had two visible wounds on his face that his lawyer claims is a result of assault. Meanwhile, Hawk spokesperson Katlego Mogale declined to comment on the allegation. Timakatso Leshoro, Eyewitness News, Boksburg Magistrates Court.
3: The Water and Sanitation Ministry says it's concerned about the impact sewage leaks and environmental pollution are having on Durban's businesses. Deputy Minister Jack Bloom conducted an oversight inspection at the Amanzimtoti Golf Club south of Durban today. The golf course is bordered by a wetland that had been contaminated by persistent sewage leaks. Tabiso Koba reports.
7: While the foul stench was faint in the air today, Amanzimtoti residents say it gets stronger on rainy days. The area is situated on the south coast of Durban, with tourism being the major lifeline for many businesses. However, blackened rivers, contaminated wetlands and dead marine life are not helping. Deputy Minister for Water and Sanitation Jack Bloom.
8: Well, obviously, there's a golf course here. We'd like to develop tourism. People should want to come here, but, you know, frankly, nobody's going to come here with this sort of environmental degradation. Of course, it's not limited to here, but just look at this. I mean, something needs to be done about it soon.
7: Atawini municipality officials who were part of the oversight inspection say aging infrastructure and vandalism were the major contributors to the environmental pollution. Tabiso Koba, Eyewitness News, Durban.
3: And South Africa and Zimbabwe are looking to deepen trade, investment and economic cooperation. Speaking at the fourth session of the South Africa-Zimbabwe Binational Commission in Pretoria today, President Cyril Ramaphosa said Zimbabwe remains a strategic partner and one of South Africa's largest trading partners. Ramaphosa said the two countries will intensify efforts to expand investment and trade, with opportunities identified in sectors including agriculture, energy, transport and tourism.
9: While recognizing the impressive collaboration between our two countries, our deliberations show that much more must be done to realize the vast potential of our relationship for mutual benefit.
3: Gold is trading at $4,624.49 an ounce. The rand is at 16 rand 1 cents to the dollar, 21 rand 84 to the pound, 18 rand 70 to the euro. Brent crude oil is at $93.96 a barrel. A fine Saturday in store for Gauteng tomorrow. Johannesburg drops to overnight lows of 12, peaking at a high of 27. Pretoria is at 13 and 28. Vereeniging at a low of 8 and also at a high of 28. A partly cloudy day expected for Cape Town along with a southeasterly breeze, a low of 12 and a high of 19. Your top story in your Eyewitness News this hour, lectures at the Cape Peninsula University of Technology remain suspended until further notice following a deadlock in talks between student leaders and the institution's management.
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12: And we're back. 6 minutes after 8 p.m. Welcome to it. This is... What show is this? I'm laughing so much because I did early breakfast today. And if you do early breakfast, it throws out your entire day. Without a doubt. So I did early breakfast this morning between 4 and 6 a.m. So I was in for Africa Milani. But now I've got my different hat on. I've got the Car Talk hat on. Welcome to it. Today is August the 21st, 2026. And of course, it's a Friday. So coming up on the show today, we'll be chatting to Noni Shabalala. She's from the Retail Motor Industry Organization. And we'll be talking about building a skilled and inclusive automotive workforce because it needs it, especially because our workforce is definitely growing, or rather our automotive sector is growing. And then we chat to somebody by the name of Selena Sequeira. Now, Selena collects Hot Wheels. If you don't know what Hot Wheels are, those are literally just toy cars. You know the ones that you see when you're about to pay for your ice cream there at Checkers? You'll see them there, hung up there. Those cars, those Hot Wheels. There are people who collect those Hot Wheels. And Selena has over 100 Hot Wheels that she's collected. So I'm inviting her into studio today to find out from her, why is she so crazy? What is going on with her? And in fact, the question I was actually throwing at producer Amber earlier is, some people are just obsessed with things. They really are obsessed with things. And that's the question I'm actually asking you. What is your biggest obsession? I know for a long time, apart from cars, sneakers were a big obsession of mine. Massive, massive obsession. My mom, her obsession, Tupperware, Daniel. Tupperware. Guys, all types of Tupperware. I'm talking the water bottles. I'm talking scuff tins. I'm talking the big dishes, Tupperware plates, Tupperware everything. My mom's biggest obsession for the longest time growing up was Tupperware. So I'm asking you the question on 0725671567, what is your biggest obsession? Let me know what your thoughts are on that. Later on the show, we'll be chatting to Ernest Page, and it's about the Power Series taking place at the Killarney Raceway this weekend. And then we'll wrap up the show, of course, with Avon Middleton, because guess what? Formula One is officially back, and it's the Dutch Grand Prix this weekend. So Avon Middleton will be joining us to give us a breakdown of what we can expect at the Dutch Grand Prix. My name is Jacob Mushokwa, and this is Car Talk.
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12: So what is your biggest obsession? Let me know on 072-567-1567. That's 072-567-1567. As I mentioned, my big obsession, definitely sneakers, but I love the fact that as I've gotten older, now in my older 30s, I don't really take the sneaker drops as big and as serious as I used to take them. I used to go to sneaker gatherings, sneaker meets, and stand in queues from 3, 4 a.m. in the morning, bro, waiting to get a sneaker drop, just standing in a line for a sneaker drop. And then the resellers came, and then the game sort of changed. So for me, I am still a little obsessed with sneakers, but not as bad as I was a couple of years ago. And of course, this is a motoring show, and what's a motoring show without a motoring obsession?

0: face my fears.
1: Yo. Gave my mama tears. Yes. Hey. Wow. When did you ever think you'd hear Migos on 567 Cape Talk? That song called Motorsport. And I'm talking about the obsession that is motorsport. And we've obviously switched things up since the beginning of August, where we play a little bit of a song that's related to motorsport. If you have any suggestions for us that we could possibly play in the opening of the show that's linked up with motorsport, you're welcome to send us through your suggestions. 0725671567 is the number to dial. And yeah, let us know. Maybe we could play your song next week. I decided on motorsport this week because this is a motoring show after all. But the question I'm asking you is, what is your biggest obsession? It doesn't have to do with motor vehicles. It could be something else. It could be something different. My mom's newest obsession is definitely her plants. She's very big into her plants, i.e. repotted plants and pot plants and buying new plants and buying new seeds and promulgating is one of the words that she uses. So I would call that my mom's latest obsession, but it doesn't have to be about cars. Honestly, I know it's a car show, but I know obsessions go way beyond cars. And the reason why I'm talking about obsessions is because I have to bring in the conversation with Selena. She'll be joining us in the next, 10, 15 minutes, and she'll be telling us how she developed this obsession with Hot Wheels model cars. Who would have thought in this day and age that she's an adult, that a grown woman will be shopping around all of her local retailers? And when I mean local retailers, I mean all of the Western Province. And she's got friends up in Joburg. She's got friends up in KZN. And they are specifically looking for cars for her. So she'll teach me a thing or two about the obsession that is Hot Wheels. Let's get into our very first interview.
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1: So because it's Women's Month here in South Africa, we're putting the spotlight on women who are making a difference in the automotive industry. Tonight, we're joined by Noni Shabalala, the HR Manager and Transformation Director of the Retail Motor Industry Organization, RMI. They bring more than 20 years of experience in the automotive sector. Noni has played a pivotal role in driving transformation within the industry. And tonight we're talking about the growing need for skilled artisans, the skills gap facing the automotive sector, and the progress being made in bringing more women into an industry that has traditionally been male dominated. Noni Shabalala, a very good evening to you and welcome to Car Talk.
4: Good evening, Jacob, and to your listeners, and thank you for having me at Car Talk today.
1: Thank you for coming on. Now, you've spent at least 20 years in the automotive space, moving from database administrator to transformation director at RMI. So what has the journey taught you about driving change from within an organization which is mainly male-dominated?
4: Yeah, I always say that the automotive industry chose me and I didn't choose it. I was quite young when I started in the industry. But my journey has taught me that meaningful change starts with understanding the organization from the ground up. Beginning as a database administrator, Jacob, gave me operational insight, while my later roles taught me about members, people, leadership, as well as stakeholder relationships. So within the RMI, I always say that I've come full circle. I've actually participated in all the core businesses within RMI. I have also learned that transformation cannot be driven through compliance alone. I think when we speak about transformation, most people think about BBBE, think about employment equity. You have to bring people into the journey, explain the purpose and translate the strategy into actions that they can see and experience. So sustainable change happens when it's supported by leadership, embedded in the culture of the organization as well as the industry, and connected to everyday decisions within the organization. So to me personally, and because I have a transformation committee, we always say that transformation is a lived experience. Driving change from within means recognizing that transformation is not just a responsibility of the transformation or HR function. It must be owned and understood by everyone at every level. And by saying that, it's important that whatever that we do, initiatives that we have within the RMI that affect our members as well broadly should be initiatives that speak to inclusion, diversity, as well as participation.
1: And then let's talk more about this industry needing more skilled artisans right now. What's standing in the way of attracting them at the moment? What's holding us back?
4: I think to give a quick answer, I'd say that perhaps young people are not finding the industry attractive. However, I do believe that there is another side to it. So the automotive retail aftermarket depends on a wide range of technical skills. So having enough qualified artisans is really important for this industry. But it's quite worrying, Jacob, because we are seeing a decline in the industry. Based on the RMI analysis, which is the MIPCO, MIPCO is the Motor Industry Bargaining Council, which shows occupational data, it shows that in 2014, there were 15,936 qualified artisans across 14 trades. By May 2026, that number had dropped to about 11,646. That's a decline of about 4,290 artisans, or almost 27%. What's interesting, though, is that at the same time, the number of registered apprentices has actually increased quite significantly from about 1,764 in 2014 to about 4,254 in May 2026. That's a growth of more than 140%. So on the face of it, that sounds positive. But registering an apprentice does not necessarily mean that that individual will complete their training, qualify, find employment, and stay in the industry. And there's another important issue here. Qualified artisans are also people who mentor and train the next generation. So when the number of experienced artisans declines, it affects not only the current workforce, but also our ability to develop future artisans. So it's a ripple effect. We need to get back to at least the 2014 level of qualified artisans, and that's going to take a sustained effort from everyone. That would be TVET colleges, employers, the CETAs, assessment bodies, organized labor, industry organization, funders, as well as development partners. So it really has to be a collaborative effort.
1: We're chatting to Noni Shabalala. She's the HR Manager and Transformation Director at RMI. Now, Noni, another conversation we need to be touching on is Project Dineo. How is that creating real career opportunities, and what results have you seen so far?
4: All right, so Project Dineo is something we are particularly excited about within the RMI and the industry, because it's about creating real pathway into the automotive industry for young people. It is a youth development initiative led by the RMI in partnership with MESITA, Harambe, which is the Youth Employment Accelerator, and the Presidency. So the aim within Project Dineo is to give 100 young South Africans a year over the next 3 years an opportunity to build a career in the automotive sector. And importantly, Jacob, there's a strong focus on women, young people with disabilities, as well as youth from disadvantaged backgrounds. So what makes Project Dineo different is that it's not just about classroom training. Young people get a combination of formal training, mentorship, and practical workplace training. They'll also receive training through public TVET colleges, which we've partnered with, as well as accredited providers, and then gain hands-on experience through structured work-integrated learning placements with RMI members. So I hope it gives you the whole picture. The birth of Project Dineo came from the fact that within our country, we have a very high youth unemployment rate. But we also understand that as the RMI and as we are an employers organization, we do have the employers on our side. So we then are partnered with the likes of MESITA, which looks after the engineering sector and basically looks after our sector. That's the CETA that looks after our sector. And we said, how can we be a conduit that ensures that we solve the youth unemployment issue within our country. But remember, I also alluded to the skills decline in the country. And it means that our members, which are the employers, are finding it very hard to access a skilled workforce. So we believe that by putting this together, putting Project Dineo together, we are ultimately resolving that problem, and we are resolving it in a real time. So within Project Dineo, we are talking about skills that are in demand, like motor and diesel mechanics, panel beating, spray painting, as well as other technical trades. We are also trying to make it easier for the employers to participate. As I said, that this also resolved their issue of the skills declines within the industry. So the administration is handled externally, which means that as a business owner, if you have this young person within your business, you can focus on giving the young person meaningful workplace exposure than rather getting bogged down in administration. Because we also understand how hectic it is to have a young person doing a learnership within a business. So, and that's really important because it gives employers an opportunity to get to know potential employees while giving unemployed young people the experience they need to enter the industry. So ultimately, the goal is to build future artisans while giving young people a genuine opportunity to earn a living and to build a career.
1: Wow, Noni Shabalala, we'll leave it right there. The HR Manager and Transformation Director at the Retail Motor Industry Organization. Thank you so much for your time.
4: Thank you, Jacob, and have a lovely evening further.
1: Thank you, you too. Awesome weekend to Noni. She's talking about such important factors that are needed in the automotive space. More skilled artisans needed right now, but them as RMI working very closely with the likes of the presidency to focus on improving the lives of women, young people, and even disabled personnel to be able to at least be equipped with the correct skills to be able to at least earn a living. Shout out to RMI, man, for at least making sure that building a skill and including women in the automotive workforce is at least on the go. This is Car Talk, and my name is Jacob Mushukwa.
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1: Still asking you the question, what is your biggest obsession? Please let me know. The number to dial, 072-567-1567. It can be anything. I know this is a motoring show, but you're welcome to talk about any other obsession that you might have at this moment in time. 072-567-1567. I know there's people who collect stamps. There's people who collect coins. There's people who collect World War I and World War II memorabilia. In fact, I've got a friend who builds World War I and World War II motorbikes. And now he just collects all the memorabilia, like old bullets from old machine guns that were used back in the day, etc. Tell me what your craziest or latest obsession is. I promise you, I won't judge you. And the reason why I'm saying all of this is because you want to be here. In the next like 7-8 minutes, we'll be chatting to a lady by the name of Selena who collects Hot Wheels. And when I say she collects Hot Wheels, she's got at least over 100 Hot Wheels model cars in her collection, and she is not stopping. So I'm going to ask her, what is the craze? How did she develop this obsession with Hot Wheels? Who would have thought in this day and age somebody will be walking into their nearest retailer to go do their usual shopping, but then get sidetracked because they saw these Hot Wheels on the aisle when they were supposed to be buying olive oil or buying vinegar because it's on the shopping list? Who would have thought, eh? So your craziest obsession, let me know. 072-567-1567.
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1: Another conversation that's worth having is what I'm getting up to this weekend. So the action is returning to Killarney Raceway. This is now for round 7 of the Power Series, but it has a twist because for this event, the circus will be raced in the opposite direction, creating a completely different challenge for drivers. Now, joining us on the line is a familiar voice here on Cape Talk. His name is Ernest Page, and he'll be telling us what fans can expect from this very unusual and exciting round of racing at the Killarney Raceway. Ernest, a very good evening to you. Thank you so much for joining us on Car Talk.
0: Oh, fantastic to be here, Jacob, and thanks for having me, man. It's Friday night. I know that a lot of our listeners are excited for the weekend and lots of sport happening, but motorsport's the one we can't talk about. I'm excited to talk about it.
1: I know you're excited, but wait, take me back. Why are we doing Killarney Raceway backwards? Is this true? Oh, what's going on there?
0: Can you believe it, eh? Can you believe it? It's one of those things that's the brainchild of Lance Jonas. He's our new chairman and really a forward-thinking guy that's trying to take Killarney into the next century and make sure that we don't get left behind. You know, historically, the track has, and I'm going to, this is between me and you, so don't tell anybody, but historically, the track has kind of been stuck in its ways in some ways, and recently with new management, the new management has said, you know what, we need to move with the times, we need to make it exciting, we need to give our competitors and the viewers and our spectators an away race without having to go somewhere else. So it's going to be very exciting. It's so weird and exciting to see the cars going the different direction. And I've driven the track now extensively the last couple of days. It is so much fun. And it's to go to race in Port Elizabeth, Tabega, to go to Joburg, to go to Swartkops, it's a 50, 60, 70,000 rand exercise for us. Whereas this, it's on our doorstep and we get a brand new circuit for the weekend, which is lovely.
1: Okay, so now we're in round 7 of 9 in this Power Series. How is the championship shaping up at this stage for the season? And in general, which other drivers or categories should fans be watching out for this weekend?
0: Well, I'm obviously quite biased, so I'll go through a couple of them. We've got the BMW Car Club happening. That's the one that I'm competing. I'm currently leading the overall championship by 1 point.
1: Woohoo!
0: Yeah, it's going to be very tight. Dylan Joubert and I are fighting it out. But we've got some exciting cars tomorrow that aren't necessarily title contenders. We've got Nier de Toy's car, which is exceptionally fast. And his car, I think it's probably the fastest sedan car in the country. So he will be racing his car tomorrow. Definitely something to come and look at. Four, we've got David Joubert and his Lotus in sports and GT. So there'll be a whole bunch of sports cars, Porsches, etc. taking part. Then we've got the Formula Supercars, which is always tight and close racing. Lots and lots of motorbike categories for everybody that loves to talk bikes. We've got open wheelers as well, single seaters. So there's a whole bunch of cars, about 200 plus entries, I think, or thereabouts. And for everybody, there's every taste of cars. And you don't just have to come and watch. You can walk in the pits. You can chat to drivers and teams if you want to get involved. Or you just want to talk cars. We always love talking cars, even on race day. So it's really a family-friendly environment with lots to do as well.
1: Yo, it sounds like it's going to be a jaw, Ernest. Did you have a look at the weather? Because I know I'm not supposed to talk about the weather, but I am touching wood for you. if things turn a bit wet, is that looked at as a challenge on the track tomorrow? Or what do you think? What are your thoughts on a wet track for tomorrow, which is backwards after all?
0: I generally enjoy wet weather racing. I generally enjoy it, although I must be honest, the last time I raced in the rain, I did crash. But I generally enjoy racing in the rain. It's quite exciting. It's an awesome challenge.
1: Yeah.
0: As far as I can tell, it's not raining tomorrow. I've got a very good app that I use. So as far as I can tell, it's not raining. But as much as I love NASCAR, this isn't NASCAR. When it rains, we go racing, and we love it. So it's part of the fun at the end of the day. You have to understand that racing in the rain is just one of those things. That even I race a Cobra as well with Backdraft in a series that goes all over the country, and we just came from Mozambique. And when I'm wet inside the Cobra, it's awesome. It's kind of you're part of the scenery. You're part of the environment in a way that's very different. So even when I'm soaking wet behind the wheel, it's a unique challenge that I really enjoy in Revoy.
1: Yo, Ernest Page enjoys the wet weather. My brother, wish you the best of luck. Let's catch up tomorrow. I know that you will be on track, so I'll definitely be supporting you. And you're, of course, racing with the BMW Car Club of Cape Town, if I'm correct.
0: Correct. I am racing at the BMW Car Club of Cape Town. Our series just turned 2 years old today. We're celebrating with some cupcakes. So we're 2 years old now. The series is the fastest growing series in Cape Town, if not the country at the moment. So we're very excited. So please pull in if you are near to the Milderton side of the world. It's 100 Rand per ticket. Under 12's coming free. And it's going to be a fun day at the track. It always is.
1: Ah, it always is. Ernest Page, thank you so much. We'll leave it right there. He's a CRA team manager. He's a driver trainer for Traction. He's Mancom member of the WPMC. And of course, he races for the BMW Car Club of Cape Town. Check him out in action tomorrow at the Killarney Raceway. Ernest Page, have yourself a fantastic weekend. I'll see you on track, brother.
0: Thanks so much.
1: Thank you.
0: Chat then. I'll see you tomorrow.
1: There we go. Cannot wait for it. Remember, tickets are available at Web Tickets if you're looking to get into some racing action for tomorrow at the Killarney Raceway. It is the Power Series, of course, and this time, this is round 7 of 9. Mind you, they've switched things around, and the event and the circuit will be raced in the opposite direction. Who would have thought you'd be going to Killarney Raceway and you'd be watching things the other way around? Funny story, I'll actually be there tomorrow because I want to see this firsthand. So shout out to Ernest Page. Thank you to him for, of course, shaking things down and letting us know on what we can expect for tomorrow. And they're celebrating 2 years as the BMW Car Club of Cape Town doing racing as well. So they must enjoy their cupcakes and enjoy the celebrations. Tomorrow we'll see if all the 2 years that they've putting into play will come live when they hit the racetrack. My name is Jacob Mushukwa, and this is Car Talk.
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1: It is Car Talk with Jacob Mushukwa. So, Selena Sequeira is a dedicated Hot Wheels toy car collector whose passion for die-cast miniatures has grown into a personal collection built up over years of hunting for rare finds. There's limited editions, there's childhood favorites. So, this all started as a simple hobby which has turned into something much bigger. It's reflecting both her love for cars and her patience for tracking down pieces that hold real value to collectors. Selena shares the story behind her collection, from how she got started to the standout pieces she treasures most. She also talks about the time, effort, and dedication it's taken to build her collection and what keeps her passionate about collecting today. Selena, such a pleasure to have you on Car Talk. Good evening.
5: Good evening. Thank you for having me.
1: Okay, let's take it back a little. How did this Hot Wheels craze of yours actually begin?
5: Okay, it goes back to when I was a kid, being very tomboy and loving sports and cars. That resulted in having toy cars. And that's when I first got exposed to Hot Wheels. Later on, during my adult life, I then started a TikTok page where I would go around Cape Town looking for sports cars, taking photo of the sports car, and then printing out that photo. But then I was like, how do I take this to another level? Oh, wait, let me try find a Hot Wheel that matches the car.
1: Yeah.
5: So I was like, okay, I need to go to Checkers, I need to go to Toys R Us, Toy Kingdom, anywhere that sells Hot Wheels, and just gather a bunch, put them in a box, so next time I go out on the streets, I know what to look out for. That then exposed me to Hot Wheels again, and my love for it.
1: So you're in a vortex, a deep, dark black
5: yep,
1: hole.
5: Exactly. And I was like, why? I'm giving away these Hot Wheels to for my TikTok videos, but I actually want to keep some for myself because they're so cool.
1: Uh-oh.
5: And then by the time I look back at my collection, it's like, oh my gosh, I have so many in my collection now. I've officially started this hobby again.
1: Uh-oh. And how many do you have in your collection, if you're allowed to say?
5: You know what? The number always just keeps changing because, as you know, this week I'll get some more. In 2 weeks, I'll get some more. So currently right now, there's a rough estimate of over 200. Yeah. I know. It's a big number, but there are other collectors that have way more in their collection. There's some will have thousands, even have storage containers that have boxes full of Hot Wheels that they've been collecting for 20, 30 years, and they actually have to store them in storage units.
1: Literally.
5: Yeah. I say I don't have a Hot Wheels problem. Yeah. I have a storage problem.
1: That sounds like a lot of car collectors and sneaker collectors.
5: Yes.
1: And when I think about sneaker collection, which is something I used to dabble into a lot when I was younger, I'm sure it comes with a lot of like politics, if you know what I mean.
5: Yeah.
1: Yeah. The special cars, the special ones, the special collection ones. How do you go about finding the special ones? What's the process there?
5: Oh, it is a bit of a process. There is definitely politics within the hobby. But you know what? We move forward and we try to find ways around these politics, right? So I want to share my process on how I found these more rare Hot Wheels, and not even rare, just some that might be a bit harder to collect, but are actually just standard cars. So we are very lucky and have an advantage being in South Africa that we can see collectors overseas and what is possibly going to be coming into the country, right? So America will receive case A to Q. So every year, Hot Wheels releases about 15 cases. In those cases, we know case A will have a Ferrari F40, a Porsche 911 Turbo, so. Okay, cool. I then know when South Africa receives that, I must look out for that case and that car, okay, right? What we've noticed as a community is that Johannesburg receives the cases first, right?
1: Okay.
5: That's when Joburg collectors start posting that they've received. Okay, cool. Cape Town is excited because within the next week or two, we are going to be receiving that case. When that then happens, I know I need to check my Checkers, I need to check my Toys R Us, my Toy Kingdom, and I need to be going there every day and basically talking to the management, talking to employees and asking them, have you guys received new stock? Have you received new stock? And it's basically just being in their faces that they really know me when I walk in and what I'm going to ask for. And it's very much, that's how I've been able to get what I have. And I'm also going to mention my amazing Hot Wheels community that sometimes I don't have time to be hunting.
1: Yeah.
5: I'm working, yeah. I'm doing other things. So the community is all around Cape Town, even some in Joburg, where I'll send my list of what I'm looking for. And they'll look out for me and hunt for me. And then we send it via courier guy. We kind of try to do it through, like, if someone's in Somerset West, if he's coming this side, we'll like meet up and then swap cars. So we try to help each other. And that, to be honest, right now in my life has been helping a lot, trying to collect what I have in front of me and in my collection.
1: It is a Car Talk on Cape Talk. We're chatting to Selena Siqueira, and the conversation is around her collection of Hot Wheels. If you're listening to this and don't understand what Hot Wheels is, it's those little toy cars you see in the packets when you're roaming around your local Checkers or whatever store you are. She mentioned a couple of toy stores as well. There must be, Selena, something that resonates with you, a piece that you hold very dearest to your heart. And I'm so glad that you brought some of them here for me to see.
5: Yes.
1: What is that special Hot Wheel collection that you have? Or Hot Wheel, one specific car that you have?
5: It's quite hard to choose a favorite because I have many. But one has become even more special now within the last few weeks. And that is my Hot Wheels Premium Porsche RWB 930.
1: Wow.
5: And it is, unfortunately, the second edition. It's not the first. I have not been able to get my hands on the first edition. But what even makes it more special is about 2 or 3 weeks ago, I was in Johannesburg, and I actually got to meet Akira Nakai. And he signed this Hot Wheel for me.
1: Wow.
5: And it just took it to another level. And I keep this thing very close to my heart because not did I get to experience an RWB build here in South Africa, but I got him to sign one of my Hot Wheels. And that's why this one is the most special in my collection right now.
1: And this this obsession of yours.
5: It's an obsession.
1: It really has taken you to another level in terms of the people that you meet, the people that you hang out with. This community alone of Hot Wheels takes you to a different level of mingling with car people, if I'm not mistaken.
5: It does. I think, especially when I'm at car events or just even just walking around the town or even just taking photos of cars and stuff, people will come up to me and be like, I started collecting because I started seeing your videos on TikTok.
1: Wow.
5: And this could be a random dude or girl. And I'm like, wow, I did not expect you to be someone that collects Hot Wheels, you know? And it just, that alone makes me feel I need to keep going. Like, I need to keep collecting. I need to keep spending the money. And I just need to just, and posting on TikTok and getting people excited about, you know, it is just plastic and some wheels and some metal and rubber. But at the end of the day, it can mean a lot to someone. You know, I'm probably never going to own a Ferrari F40, but having it in my collection, looking at it in my office is enough of a joy that the real thing could be in the office.
1: No, and I understand.
5: I think a lot of collectors share that passion, And hopefully when more people want to collect, they have that feeling too.
1: So the idea of keeping them in their packaging.
5: Yes.
1: What's your feeling on that? Because there's people who also build cabinets for them and then they take them out the packaging.
5: Yes.
1: And then they just put them on display. What is your thoughts on that?
5: Okay. So I am... Okay. So the term to keep it in the original packaging is carded. So we use the word carded.
1: Okay.
5: So if the car is originally in the packaging, it's carded. But then if you take it out the packaging, it's considered a Lucy.
1: Okay.
5: Yes. So... I have a few Lucys in my collection, but I'm not a fan of them. I really love the artwork on some of these cards. Mm. So, and not like I ever want to sell my collection or anything like that, but the value of it does stay preserved when you keep it in the sleeve or in the card.
1: Okay.
5: So that also comes with keeping it protected in a sleeve. Not all of them are sleeved. There's not enough space for my in my office to have all of it sleeved. So they're just sitting in boxes with plastic over it just to keep it protected. But yeah, it's thinking about those things that, okay, I might maybe buy one Ferrari F50, but I might buy another one to keep as a trade for future Ferrari drops that are coming in and then trade that. So that's also something I have to keep in mind. So I do have a box of trading Hot Wheels. And if I ever want to trade, those are the ones I go for.
1: So let's go back. You're talking about collectible and you're talking about trade. In terms of values, could you give me an idea of a collectible one? How expensive can it be?
5: It can be quite expensive.
1: I'm talking on the reseller market here.
5: Okay. Okay. So a standard... Okay, let's actually go back. Hot Wheels come in a main card, which is your small packaging, correct?
1: That's the one we see at Checkers. That's the mostly one. Yeah.
5: Yes, we see at Checkers correctly. Then it goes into premium, which is your bigger carded. It's the same scale. It's 64, 1 to 64. But
1: just
5: slightly bigger. Yes, and it's got metal base and rubber wheels. So it's a bit more premium. You're paying a bit more for that. But if we're talking just about the main carded cars, the standard card, you buy these for about 57, 58 Rand, depending where you're shopping.
1: Okay.
5: But if you, for instance, buy a Super Treasure Hunt or find a Super Treasure Hunt, which is a more rare Hot Wheel, they can go for easily 3,000, 4,000, 5,000 Rand.
1: No.
5: Yeah. Depending on the model. I'm going to use the example of the Ferrari F40 that came out this year.
1: Yeah.
5: Ferrari and Mattel re-signed their licensing agreement because... few years we didn't have Ferrari and Hot Wheels.
1: I see.
5: The licensing had expired. So this year it came back and they introduced the Ferrari F40 as like the super treasure hunt to be for this year. Right.
1: Okay.
5: If you found that car in a Checkers, you paid 56 Rand for it, you can sell it today for about 4,000 or 5,000
1: You're
5: Rand.
1: You're kidding me.
5: Yeah.
1: No.
5: Selena. Yeah. No, it's mad.
1: I could chat to you all day. but in closing, yes. I think I got to bring in the element of me doing my general shopping when I go to my local retailer and I see a Hot Wheels there.
5: Yes.
1: Like, how do I know should I be buying this or not? What's the telling sign that it's going to be a collectible?
5: Okay. I just think it's more the advice that I want to give. Mm. There are so many cool Hot Wheels that Hot Wheels and Mattel are releasing every year, every month. You need to collect what you love. And when you go out to your Checkers and you see all these cars, yes, they're all collectors, but you have to make it a collector. Don't let other people and hype and influence and trends tell you what's collectible or not.
1: I love that.
5: But if you are looking for the more super treasure hunts and the treasure hunts, which are the rare ones, always just look out for a silver or gold flame behind the car. It's on the packaging. You'll see it. Do some research, you know, and just look out for it. And you'll see that silver flame and you'll know that you found a super treasure hunt.
1: Super treasure hunts. Who would have thought I'd be talking about collecting Hot Wheels on Car Talk? Selena, I want to thank you so much for joining us. Really appreciate
5: this.
1: Thank you. I'm sure we're going to have a part two when it comes closer to Christmas, when we are obviously thinking about gifting ideas for December.
5: Yes, I will definitely be able to help you with that. I have a lot of recommendations.
1: I love that already. just before I let you go, your social media handles, please, so we can give you a follow.
5: Yes, so you can find me on TikTok and Instagram at Turbo Caesars. So that's Turbo and then CEEZUS.
1: Turbo CEEZUS. Her name is Selena Sequeira. She's a passionate Hot Wheels collector, and she's made the time to join us in our 567 Cape Talk studio to talk about the craze that is Hot Wheels. And after this conversation, I've just realized that Hot Wheels is not just a craze, it's a passion. And it takes me back to my younger days when I was collecting sneakers. It's just flowed into Hot Wheels. So if you're looking for a new hobby, Hot Wheels might be the way to go, because if you get the right car, you can get somebody to buy it for like 5,500 rand, which is a lot of money. My name is Jacob Mushukwa, and this is Car Talk. Up next, we've still got to do your garage glossary. Stay tuned.
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4: And I'm still asking you the question, what is your biggest or craziest obsession? 0725671567. And WhatsApp coming in here from Raz saying, obsessed with any sweet. Are you serious? Are you serious? Obsessed with sweets. Yeah, there we go. That's one obsession. You heard from our conversation earlier with Selena. She's obsessed with Hot Wheels. I'm obsessed, or was obsessed with sneakers. Still a bit obsessed with cars. But the problem with being obsessed with cars is it takes a lot of money to maintain these things. It really does take a lot of money to maintain it. And with that said, I think it's best we get straight into our garage glossary, because today's garage glossary is all about the maintenance on a car, which is a control arm. Here we go.
5: Hey Jacob, it's Stefan here from Brooklyn in Cape Town. For the car glossary, let's talk about the control arm so people don't make the same mistakes I did. I think of it as like the collarbone of the car suspension. It's a heavy duty metal hinge that connects the front wheels directly to the chassis. Now, if you hear funky sounds when turning or going over a pothole, it might be the rubber on the control arm giving in, or with potholes, even the arm body bending. Good to know. Thanks for the show.
4: Well, you heard it, control arms. And that has a whole big thing associated with it. It goes as far as having control arm bushes. If you hear any clunking sounds, any steering vibration, and any weird sounds with the suspension, specifically when you're hitting a bump, etc., you might be having an issue with your control arm bushes. And mind you, in the long run, if you're driving and you've got a problem with your control arm bushes, that even adds to uneven tire wear. So if you do have a control arm issue, please make sure you replace it or at least go check it out, or else you'll have some uneven tires, which will cost you more in the long run. So, yeah, if you didn't know, now you know. In our garage glossary for today, the conversation or the word is specifically about the control arm.
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4: The Dutch Grand Prix is upon us and Formula One is back. And of course, it's a big one. It's confirmed as the circuit's last scheduled race.

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2: Upset about it, and partly because it came back with such fanfare, and Max was at the top of his game and he was winning his home race, and it was really, you know, I think it's such an exciting old school circuit. So for them not to be able to sort of do a deal to continue, I really am quite sad about it, to be totally honest. And, you know, it comes in the face of Max signing with Red Bull until 2030. So I'm a little bit sad. I'm a little bit disappointed. And, I'm sure millions of fans around the world are actually quite sad that it just hasn't been able to, you know, remain on the calendar for the future. But you know what? We got to look forward to this one and make it count and really enjoy it for, you know, what it is, which is the last sort of Zandvoort or Netherlands race for a while, I guess.
3: And then there's the idea of a sprint race, a sprint weekend coming up this weekend. Is that the best way to bid farewell to an amazing track?
2: I think so. I think for the fans, you know, sprint weekends add some drama. They give they're a little bit less sort of staid, and it gives teams less time to prepare. There's less practice. And there's more racing for points. And I think that's always more exciting for the fans that have paid the money to be there. And of course, for you and I, the fans that are watching on TV. We've already seen it's shaking out a little bit differently to what I might have expected on a normal race weekend. And maybe there'll be some rain tomorrow, just before the sprint race, or maybe during the sprint race, hoping.
3: Oh no.
2: and then that will, you know, throw a cat among the pigeons and change things up as well. So I think it's either way going to be an exciting Saturday. Sunday is looking fairly normal in terms of weather anyways. It's looking like a pretty dry and normal sort of day. So I'm looking forward to the sprint race tomorrow.
3: So we've spoken about, or rather I mentioned the 50 points Antonelli lead. Are things looking in terms of Antonelli versus Hamilton for this weekend?
2: So I think maybe that's not the talking point. Look, I think, you know, Lewis has come back from the break quite adamant that it's not over.
3: Yeah.
2: And so Ferrari's brought some upgrades this weekend and, you know, they're trying to make them work. Hamilton, unfortunately, made a bit of a wrong sort of turn today with his setup. He tried to improve and actually, in his words, the car felt completely different to how he felt this morning. So Charles Leclerc is on fire, really feeling confident. Hamilton hasn't done sort of, he hasn't had a great day, let's put it that way. But, you know, in the grand scheme of things, 50 points is two race wins. And, you know, there's so many races left. There's a lot can happen. But I think the real talking point is George Russell clawing his way back to Antonelli. And if you think about it, George Russell is only 9 points behind Lewis.
3: Okay.
2: And I think that's where Lewis needs to be worrying. I know he's chasing the lead, but I think he's also got a real worry with George Russell. And then, of course, George Russell puts it on pole, you know, today for the sprint race, and he does it right at the end, and he does it in a time where the pressure's so high. I think there's something like 0.05 seconds between the top three. So that's George, Lando Norris, and Charles Leclerc. So I think that's really the talking point, but you know, maybe in two races time it'll be something completely different. But I think really the key figures for me is George Russell chasing for that lead. And Charles Leclerc is also worrying, you know, the guys up front. He's feeling really buoyed and confident at the moment. And, you know, he beat Lewis last time out. He was on the podium. Today he says he's feeling absolutely

0: be amazing. So he's also not too far behind them either, certainly not from Lewis and not from George Russell. So I think it's too early to start calling the championship, but I think George Russell's still in it, and I think we need to worry about him.
1: Avon, you might have forgotten to mention Max Verstappen here. Why are you not mentioning anything about Max Verstappen? We're looking at home ground advantage here. We're looking at Max being that ultimate challenger, the guy who comes as the wild card. Surely he could spice things up here for them come this weekend.
0: So I was talking about the championship specifically.
1: I see.
0: Okay. Which is obviously going to run out till the end of the year. Specifically for this weekend. Yeah, you know, Max, I think he's struggling a little bit. I think the Red Bulls are struggling this weekend. I think the McLarens and the Mercedes and the Ferraris is where the top three are at. I think Max is sort of looking at fourth and fifth as much as it's his home race. That's kind of where I'm pitching him. I just think that, the top three runners in sprint qualifying today are so, so closely matched. They've all brought upgrades and it's working for them. And so I think really Max is going to be on the back foot this weekend, despite it being his home race. Listen, I hope I speak to you next, week and we go, holy moly, Max pulled it out the bag and, home race and he was buoyed by his fans. I just think they're just not quite there in terms of pace. You know, Max is obviously fastest of the Red Bulls. I mean, that's the other talking point, of course.
1: Yeah.
0: You know, Liam Lawson has stepped into that big, troublesome Red Bull second seat. And he's also struggling. And I mean, let's be honest, Liam has been fantastic this year for the Racing Bulls. He's been really consistent. Even this weekend, in fact, he's been really good, but they just don't have the pace. So I think for this weekend, we're looking at a Ferrari, McLaren, Mercedes conversation.
1: let's keep saying that conversation. Did you say Ferrari, McLaren, Mercedes? So give me that lineup before you go, sir. Ferrari,
0: yeah, not in that order.
1: Let's do the running order in terms of 1, 2, 3 come Sunday. Who are we talking about?
0: Okay, you're going to be totally shocked, but I think I'm going to go Charles Leclerc for the win.
1: Okay.
0: I'm going to go Lando Norris second, and I'm going to go George Russell third.
1: Leclerc, big Norris, news. And George Russell third.
0: Yes, yeah.
1: But what's going to happen?
0: Let me explain my thinking.
1: Okay.
0: Jacob, you're too biased to Hamilton.
1: okay, keep talking.
0: So here's my explanation. Charles Leclerc, as far as I can see, is feeling really confident in the car. We know that the Ferrari has really good race pace. I've been quite impressed with both Ferraris, just in terms of race pace, in terms of strategy. You and I have not had any conversations recently about Ferrari strategy, which we used to have plenty of them in the past.
1: Yeah.
0: So I think they're going to do well in terms of that. And I think they might use Hamilton as kind of a, Leclerc's going to go one strategy, Hamilton's going to go totally different. But I think Charles Leclerc's got the bit between his teeth. He's looking good. I think Lando Norris is really, really quick. And I'm surprised that he missed out on pole. But that McLaren is really, really looking good at the moment. Oscar Piastri's, in fourth place in sprint qualifying. They're really quick. And then I think George is going to play it safe and go, as long as I beat Kimi. I think he's going to, I know that Zandvoort overtaking opportunities are fairly low, but I think, those straight modes on home straight, start, finish straight, I think he's going to get overtaken. I mean, obviously we haven't got to qualifying yet, but just the way I can see it, George is going to play it safe and go, you know what, I'll play it safe for third as long as I beat Kimi Antonelli, and he's playing the long game.
1: Okay, Avon Middleton, thank you for this. I'll hold you to it. We'll catch up again next week. He's number one being Charles Leclerc, number two being Lando Norris, and number three, George Russell. Going to be very interesting come race day on Sunday afternoon. Avon Middleton, thank you once more. We'll chat again next week.
0: Appreciate it. Looking forward to it. Cheers, man.
1: There we go. Avon Middleton, the Top Gear SA magazine publisher, giving us a rundown of what to expect come race day on Sunday. It is, if you didn't know, the last of the Dutch Grand Prix. Zandvoort is no longer going to be on the calendar, maybe making way for another race possibly a South African race in the near future. Maybe they're reworking the calendar. So maybe in the next 2 or 3 years, we'll be looking at having an F1 in South Africa. I'm just crossing fingers and praying to the ones that I need to pray for, the motorsport gods. With that said, I'd like to say thank you for joining us on Car Talk this evening. Thank you to Amber and thank you to Daniel. Don't forget to keep left and pass right. I'll be back on your radios next week, Friday at 8 p.m. sharp. Take care and God bless. Goodbye.
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0: This is EWN.
1: Good evening, I'm Sibs Matiela. The MK and the UAT argued there's no reasonable way of knowing how long it would take for the Western Cape High Court to rule on President Cyril Ramaphosa's application to set aside a report that had given rise to his impeachment. The parties were today applying for leave to appeal an interim interdict that prevents Parliament's Impeachment Committee from holding public hearings until the court has decided on the review. But the party have faced a grilling from judges who granted that order. They pointed out that it could take at least a year before the parties were entertained by the Supreme Court of Appeal. Ramaphosa is facing impeachment in connection with the US dollars stored and stolen from his farm, Palapala, in 2020. Lindsay Dentlinger reports.
2: While the interim interdict that has stayed proceedings of the impeachment committee will become moot when President Ramaphosa's review application is heard next month, advocate Darlene Porfu has argued it could take years for the High Court to take a decision in that matter, and it could be followed by appeals.
3: Nobody knows when the judgment will come. Judging by the time it took to do the EFF 3 judgment, which was about 16 months, let's take half of that.
2: Mpofu has told the bench that by interdicting Parliament's proceedings, it has overstepped its powers.
3: This court has thrashed onto the separation of powers and instructed Parliament, something that should not be done, on how it should conduct its business.
2: But the judges have taken a dim view of the application. They've pointed out that the Constitutional Court has already denied the parties leave to appeal directly to it, and that Ramaphosa's review application will be heard in less than a fortnight. Lindsay Dentlinger, Eyewitness News, Western Cape High Court.
1: South Africa's Border Management Authority wrapped up its second Ebola simulation exercise, this time at the Beitbridge port of entry in Limpopo. The two-day drill held on the 19th and 20th of August tested how officials would detect, isolate and respond to a suspected Ebola case at the busy Zimbabwe border crossing. The exercise combined a tabletop simulation with a live functional test at the port and a nearby hospital, all while normal border operations continued. The BMA's Meme Mokgotsi.
4: Through continued testing, collaboration and learning, the BMA and its partners are committed to strengthening South Africa's ability to protect public health while we also facilitate safe movement of people and goods across South Africa's ports of entry.
1: The eThekwini municipality says many of its sewer pipes are more than 50 years old, making them more prone to leaks. Sewage leaks have been a major problem in the coastal city, with its beaches frequently closed due to high E. coli levels. Today, the Ministry for Water and Sanitation conducted an oversight inspection in Amanzimtoti, south of Durban. Sewage leaks in the area have contaminated its rivers, wetland, and caused a foul stench in the air. Deputy Director of eThekwini Municipality's Sanitation Services, Smusi Sovilane, says aging water infrastructure is a reality that the city is dealing with.
5: Especially on the sewer side, infrastructure has aged in such a way that we still operate, we still use pipes that are 50 years old, and those are due for replacement.
1: And in Cape Town, taxi umbrella body Santaco says the latest violence in the city is linked to an unresolved dispute along the Somerset West route. Two men were shot and killed yesterday morning, while another man was killed and two others were wounded in a shooting last night. It's understood the victims were affiliated to rival taxi associations, Kata and Kodeta. In September last year, the route from Khayelitsha and Mfuleni was shut down by the Western Cape government, for 30 days following deadly violence. And Santaco's Makhosandile Dumana says the dispute resurfaced about 3 weeks ago.
6: It came to our attention that the dispute erupted again for the past 3 weeks in that area. As Sandako, we are still standing firm to say to our fellow brothers from Kata and Kodeta that the conflict is not going to give us any solution to fight one another over this route.
1: He adds Santaco is working to arrange a meeting between the two taxi associations.
6: There is a meeting that we are busy organizing with government as Santaco between the two parties to come together on Sunday. So definitely we will sit down and try to find an amicable solution.
1: Meanwhile, the city of Cape Town says an application by housing activists Ndifuna Ukwazi to appeal an eviction order against 160 people living on Transnet-owned land in Woodstock is a setback for public safety. The city says it's been alerted to at least two incidents in the area where three cyclists were attacked recently. City Mako member for Safety and Security JP Smith says the attacks are the latest in a series of safety concerns linked to the illegal occupation. Carlo Peterson has more.
7: According to City Mako member for Safety and Security JP Smith, the informal settlement has been associated with crime, including robberies, cable theft, drug dealing and attacks on cyclists and road users. Housing rights organization Ndifuna Ukwazi is set to appeal a recent High Court ruling for the eviction of more than 160 people from the site. Smith says a prolonged court case could delay efforts to address safety risks in the area.
8: The city intends to oppose the leave of appeal application, but in the meantime, these risks to the public safety will continue. I urge residents to please continue to report any criminality linked to this land invasion.
7: Ndifuna Ukwazi says the city has failed to prove that crime in the area is linked to the settlement and to provide alternative accommodation for those getting evicted. Carlo Peterson, Eyewitness News.
1: Gold is trading at $4,626.91 an ounce. The rand is at 16 rand to the US dollar, 21 rand 84 to the pound, and 18 rand 69 to the euro. Brent crude oil is at $94.44 a barrel. A fine Saturday in store for Gauteng tomorrow. Johannesburg drops to an overnight low of 12. It will peak at a high of 27. Pretoria 13 and 28. Vereeniging at a low of 8, but also reaching a high of 28. A partly cloudy day expected for Cape Town, along with the southeasterly breeze. We're looking at a low of 12 and a high of 19 degrees. Your top story in your Eyewitness News this hour, the MK and the UAT argued there's no reasonable way of knowing how long it will take for the Western Cape High Court to rule on President Cyril Ramaphosa's application to set aside a report that has given rise to his impeachment.
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10: Okay, we are talking about wine. And the fact that wine is something that I guess for many, many years has been enjoyed through a Western, a European lens. So what does it mean when we speak of African wine and wine having its own African identity? Where is that pride? What do we celebrate for ourselves? And we know that this industry is exceptionally important to our country in particular. But now we're joined by Retabile Khaikane, who is the founder of Tipsy 20s Winery. About this, Retabile, welcome to the show. How are you doing?
11: I'm great, thanks. And how are you?
10: I am good. I'm good. Thank you so much for joining us today. Please chat to us about how you got into the wine business.
11: Perfect. I think I started having passion for the wine business when I was about 18 years old. For me, wine and food has always been about the experience. I think we sometimes make wine something that sounds intimidating, especially when we are young. So you can imagine you're only 18 years old and you're telling your parents that this is the route that I want to venture into. So at that time, I still recall there was a sort of a wedding at back at our village. So I had actually visited the wedding. So they were doing what we, at that time, we could actually regard as a wine tasting. So it kind of sparked an interest in me that, wow, this tastes so different, and I want to be fully invested in how this product came into life, how it is made, how it came into life, you know, and so on, especially when you are young. But I've always been interested in how a simple meal can become a memory when you pair it with the right wine.
10: So when it comes to how you had to train yourself up, because we don't want to make it seem like wine is just you drink, you decide what you like now, or expats. Even though many people would like to believe they are wine experts.
11: That's true.
10: What went into your training?
11: To be honest, I've never actually received professional training, as one might call it. I just remember when we started, we actually failed dismiss me because I started the company back in 2021, just after I had completed matric. So I did not go the legal routes to follow, you know, the right people to meet and what so on and whatsoever. So we feel dismissal because at that time we were contracting with one of the wine farms in the Western Capes, which was very inconsistent with their grape supplies and having enough cellar space for us. So at that time it failed. We really did fail dismissal. So I started going through the right route. I made friends of the winemakers. We actually taught me a lot. I did some small classes, some long distance classes, did my wine level one of the WSET, which I can say really contributed a lot into who I am today.
10: What are some of the things that surprised you the most about wine and the wine business after you were in it? Because I sometimes feel like we have this perception that South African wine does so well abroad that the expectation is it doesn't matter. Once you're in, as long as you're making South African wine, it goes sharp.
11: Okay, not gonna lie. It is not an easy ride for one to ride. I believe that sometimes one thing I've learned in my life is that highly expectations definitely lead to disappointment. So I got into the business with high expectations, hoping that obviously I was inspired by the big names who were doing so massively well in the wholesales, in the liquor outlets, you know, who are actually doing well for themselves. So at that time, I was like, okay, if I start doing this thing, obviously in 2 to 3 years, I will definitely be there as well. But one thing that I've realized that we got wrong when it comes to what's happening in this world is that people actually think that they overrate or actually think things that are not there when it comes to wine. Wine is different on its own in a scene that I can say it's just magical. If I have to use the word magical. Yes, really.
10: So now let's talk about this whole concept of the African identity, especially because there are so many people that are moving into the South African wine space. What is this perspective that you want to share with us around our African identity through wine?
11: Okay. One thing that I can say made me push into this is creating what I actually call the township and the village economy, where we are the Africans. We are actually the producers ourselves, not only the consumers, but we are part of the producers. So growing up, there's never been an African that I can point and say, okay, I know this person and I know that they are the producer of a certain product. Now, that creates an idea in me once I know that I'm at that level where I can be one of the producers, where I can be one of the big major leading brands. It creates an idea that, okay, to a fellow African, if one African could do this, it instills the inspiration that if they could do that, I myself can also do that. So I've been seeing that the scene has actually been changing. More and more of us are getting in, more and more of us are starting to own the big major brand when it comes to the wine industry.
10: When you go into the wine industry trying to create a new brand, what are some of the things that a person needs to think about? Sometimes people are just excited to design a bottle. Sometimes they're just excited to see their name somewhere. But what are those things that one needs to take into consideration?
11: Okay. Definitely we focus on the labeling. Your bottle needs to be different from all these bottles. For example, I've got 1,000 bottles of wine in here. What makes your bottle special? It's the labeling that speaks for you. Before I can ever tell of what's actually in the bottle, what is outside the bottle speaks with me. Does it resonate with me as the consumer? Does it invite me to actually be able to take a sip? Secondly, what makes your wine different from all these other wines? The taste, as the type of variety your wine is, those two actually do play a major and a big role in the development of a wine brand.
10: And I think what you're saying just about having something unique, because there is so much we can pull from in South Africa and on the continent that is specifically unique to us.
11: Definitely.
10: How did you come up with the name Tipsy Twenties Winery? I don't want to assume things.
11: A very tricky one, that. I actually get that a lot. I get asked that a lot. So So as I've said, I started Tipsy Twenties when I was 18 years old. So you can imagine I was approaching my early 20s. So at that time, I actually had a lot of names in mind, and it was kind of difficult to actually find the right match to use. So right after founding Tipsy Twenties Winery, I actually matched up with two of my friends, and we decided to do this thing together, which were also at that time in their early 20s. So it only made sense that the entire course of this brand was to be able to resonate with the youth. And for that to happen, even the name itself needs to resonate with the youth. So we actually realized that, okay, no, we are in our 20s. And our target market is the 20s. The early 20s, the late 20s, the early 30s, all of that category falls under the 20s. So at that time, we're like, okay, since we are in our 20s, let's take the word 20s and try to fit it in. And it comes to tipsy. Wine makes you tipsy. I believe so. So we're like, okay, we are getting tipsy in our 20s. Hence the name, Tipsy 20s Winery.
10: Ah, I see. Realistically, being a young black person in South Africa, what really does it take to get the kind of support one would need to start up their own wine brand?
11: I'm not going to lie. It is really difficult. And I will share my experience with you as well. I remember there's a lot of deals that have actually had to fall at the end of being completed or being concluded. There was a time where I was actually going to conclude a deal with one of the managers of this big liquor outlet. And at that time, the brother that I was supposed to meet with to conclude the deal had just resigned. So I had found a different man at that time who was unfortunately very racist and made sure that we could not conclude the deal. And I can say that time it's actually okay, I felt sad, but I was like, okay, maybe it's part of the difficulties that you face in the business world. You know, you can just imagine you're just not even over 24, you're getting into a liquor outlet, you're starting to think about big things, bringing a winery bottle, you know, just like something that one would say in the dream world. So yeah. But I really have to say, with the support that I've been receiving from the fellow winemakers, there's also a wine company which has actually contributed a lot, which I would like to add this point regard, the Wineland Media, which I was actually recognized as part of the 30 under 30 changemakers in the wine industry last year. So you can imagine a black child, one who comes from the Northern Cape, an area that is actually not so wine familiar. So it really meant a lot to me. So one thing I can say to everybody, especially a black child who would like to go into this scene, it's not going to be easy. That I'm not going to lie. It's actually not going to be an easy road. But with determination, it all comes down to the mindset. Are you actually programming yourself to move through every hurdle that you come across, despite of how hard and difficult it is? Are you determined to get to where you actually want to be? Are you determined to actually get your brand where you want it to be?
10: When you imagine where Africa is going to be with its wines, let's say in the next 10, 20 years, do you see us surpassing, you know, the Bordeaux and all the other wines that we, you know, the Napa Valleys and all of those places? Do you feel like the industry is going to truly, truly turn in the favor of Africans?
11: Yes, definitely. The Pinotage recently just turned a century. The Pinotage is a South African grown grape, which was discovered years ago to make the first bottle of Pinotage in Southern Africa. So I believe recently statistics have shown that the youth have started to drink less wine compared to ages before. But the industry is trying to come up with ways that can encourage sales to be driven more, that can encourage the youth to learn more about wine, the youth to drink more wine. So I believe in the next 10 to 15 years, we will definitely be up there. Each and every year, each and every month, there's a new wine brand being born. There's a new wine estate being built. You know, there's a new farm being planted. So we are definitely moving in the right direction, that I have to say.
10: Let's briefly chat about the wine culture and what you think is different for us. I mean, I'm thinking about the fact that a lot of times wine will be paired with a charcuterie board and cheeses and cold meats. And I'm yet to see somebody pair their Masonja starter with a Merlot.
11: Yes, I think it just all comes down to how one typically knows the product, the rare product, actually. For example, in one of our ranges, we have our Melo, the one that was harvested in 2022, and we recently bottled it back in 2025. So it all comes down to the experiment. How far am I willing to go with experimenting a bottle of Melo with the Masonja? So maybe with time, over time, I believe that we will start to include such and not only focus on the meats and the cheeses and you name it all.
10: So are you going to be also incorporating, you know, trying to drink your wine from a calabash?
11: Definitely. That's part of the goal.
10: Yes.
11: At the moment, what we are actually focusing on is called a DTC model. So a DTC model is a sort of model where it is called a direct to consumer, meaning that we handle the entire process by ourselves. We deal with the orders by ourselves. There's no middleman in between. There's no wholesaler in between. There's no liquor outlet in between. But in what I have drafted, what we have actually drafted as the 5-year plan is steeped in the liquor outlets, the wholesalers, you name it all, trying to get the wine to the people. But because basically there are places where with the DTC we cannot go, but with the middlemen, the wholesalers, you know, we can actually get deeply to the people. Getting wine to the people, is that's what it's all about.
10: I absolutely love that. And then be honest, what is your absolute favorite wine, as in the one you will order? Is it white? Is it red? Is it a blend? What is your go-to?
11: Not gonna lie, if there's a blend that I love, and it's actually, I'm not really a fan of white wine, I'm not really going to lie, and I'm also not really a fan of sweet red, so I'm much more of a dry red type of person. So when it comes to the Cabernet Sauvignon, that's literally my favorite. On a random day, on a rainy day, on a sunny day, on literally any day, give me a bottle of Cabernet Sauvignon, we'll definitely be good.
10: Ambawena, a Cab Sav kind of guy. Thank you so, so much, Retabile, for speaking to us. And hopefully this will inspire those of you that are avid winemakers to go and do the things and make the pots.
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2: Violent crime is a serious issue in South Africa. Every quarter, when the crime stats are released, we, lament the number of people who have died in South Africa. We know the challenges around gangs, around zamazamas, obviously hijackings and all sorts of violent crimes. There has been a call for the South African Police Services to get body cameras, which may help with the collection of evidence, which will result in a more successful prosecution of those who have been accused of crime. In a written reply to a question in Parliament, the acting police minister, Professor Kachalia, confirming that his department has given up on any timeline for the national rollout of these body-worn cameras, saying that while procurement remains underway, he cannot commit to any implementation deadline because the tender process has not yet been concluded. Professor Mpho Matlala is with the College of Law and School of Criminal Justice at the University of South Africa, joins me on the line now. Mpho, we often, see American municipalities and states and police officers, law enforcement, wearing those body cams. Would they be important in the investigation and ultimately successful prosecution of alleged criminals?
3: The long and the short of it is that the answer to your question is yes. But to put context to it is that, as you've indicated, that South Africa has a very crime rate, especially violent crimes, including corruption as well. So this creates a trust deficit in the police, you know, and part of the reasons also includes the extrajudicial killings that we are hearing about at the Matlanga and also at the Ngabinde Commission, the Kachomena Group and so forth. So this calls for accountability measures, you know, to be ramped up, and technologies such as body cams, not just them, dash cams as well. They enable the monitoring of police actions in real time, and I think that's the key issue. And so this serves not only as an accountability mechanism, but a deterrence for crime, for both police and members of the public, you know. So the technology is a reliable source for the collection and storage of evidence. So generally, digital evidence like your video, audio recordings is actually very reliable, but provided that there are no issues with credibility or chain of possession. So the use of these body cams will definitely, I do believe, mitigate the amount or and the number of civil claims laid against the police. And I've spoken to high quality evidence, but then they improve transparency and accountability, and this can help us with the use of force, you know, where force is abused, especially in the extrajudicial killings.
2: Some theorists believe that one of the reasons why we do see so much crime in South Africa, other than the socioeconomic challenges that obviously contribute to it, is that many criminals believe that they can actually get away with it, right? That the gathering of evidence, the presenting of it in a court, I don't know what the data is, but in a significant number of cases might result in technicalities being thrown out of court or not being successfully prosecuted. And so having this kind of technology would hopefully help address that. And if I am thinking of committing a crime and know that the conviction rate is 80-85%, I'm probably going to think twice, hey?
3: No, absolutely. Absolutely. And you know, part of where the body cams can make the biggest difference. I've spoken to accountability and reduced complaints and supporting prosecutions. But by and large, the the manner in which policing happens, in South Africa, the likelihood of getting caught, is very, very low. So people will think, well, they can have cameras, but well, I may not get caught. So there is limited deterrence, especially in fast happening or under life threatening situations. But you always also have corrupt activities. You recall the captain who is now on trial from the Forensic Science Laboratory for tampering with a gun evidence, ballistic evidence. So the same thing can happen with video materials, that you can always have somebody who is paid at the Forensic Science Laboratory to tamper with the evidence in such a way that the credibility thereof is questioned in court. So yes, there is always that likelihood of being open to manipulations and cyber attacks as well. Somebody can just plant a malware, especially with organized crime syndicates who have the financial muscle and the means to actually launch cyber attacks, softwares on the police. So yeah, there are always those challenges, but the bigger, look, we are not saying body cams are a silver bullet, not in any way, but we are saying not implementing them will be like doing law enforcement in Stone Age when we are in the fourth and fifth industrial revolution.
2: So why do you think then we are not seeing a sense of urgency and appetite from government to ensure that the procurement processes are, yes, they are underway, but they are completed with some measure of urgency and we get those body cams onto those police women and men?
3: Look, obviously, if the minister says, I cannot commit to a rollout time, this clearly tells us that there is uncertainty in the political, with the political office that oversees the police, and this also obviously cascades down to leadership of the SAPS or the SAPS as an institution. So this talks to the poor planning, and I suspect very much budgetary constraints, and obviously that talks to lack of political will and poor leadership or poor management of the available budget. Maybe it's not poor management of the available budget, maybe it's just a question of the budget is just not there, and the police maybe don't want to come out clean that the budget is not there, because what we have is sufficient for our operational planning and strategic objectives. So, but then all in all, then this means that we will continue to have policing with poor accountability and the lack of commitment to rebuilding the brand of the SAPS, because it is damaged and it's a risk to the SAPS strategic goals. And like I said earlier, we are still using outdated crime fighting capabilities, which are not consistent with the current fourth and fifth industrial revolution era.
2: And given that there's not a single South African who's comfortable with crime, it is a pity that this is the route taken. Professor, thank you very much indeed for your insights. Professor Mpho Matlala is with the College of Law and School of Criminal Justice at the University of South Africa, reflecting on the written parliamentary reply by the acting police minister, Kachalia, confirming that his department has given up on any timeline for the national rollout of body-worn cameras.
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4: In Family Matters today, we're really talking about every family's worst nightmare when the joy, the anticipation of the arrival of a new baby goes horribly wrong. Joining me on the line is Carte Blanche producer and author Taryn Crosman. We've chatted to her many times before about her investigative work for Carte Blanche, but specifically today I want to talk about her new book called Undelivered, which has just hit the shelves. It tells the story of a rogue midwife whose actions left behind a string of devastated families. And the story of how she was exposed and finally brought to justice makes for honestly horrifying reading, but utterly compelling reading. It is a book that really just strikes you to your core. Taryn, congratulations on publishing it, and thank you so much for joining us to talk about this case. It's great to have you on the show again.
5: Thanks, Pippa. Thank you.
4: The book is the culmination of more than 5 years of investigative work, which did finally end up in a courtroom and with an outcome. But you had to walk a very long path to get there. Taryn, tell us, when did you first hear the name of Yolanda Moritz-Fisher?
5: It was back in 2020. So I actually originally got a call from a midwife who said to me there was a midwife and they were concerned about the way she was operating. And I'd said to her, I mean, she went through some of the details and some of the allegations. And initially, I mean, I have to be honest, it just seemed like a lot of work and it was going to entail a lot of investigating. And I didn't think any of the mothers would speak. And it was only when Corinne Muller called me to say she was willing to speak that I started the investigation. But it was back in 2020.
4: And let's briefly share Corinne's story with our audience. Taryn, it's sadly one of many in this book, and we could be giving due credit to these mothers and their stories. But let's focus on Corinne's. What happened to her?
5: Corinne Muller, like all the other mothers, was looking for a natural, holistic birth. And you have to remember, back then, if you Googled Yolanda Moritz, you would not find a bad review. There was no bad articles. There was no press about her. She was I want to say glorified, but there's probably a better word, but she was really an esteemed midwife. Mm-hmm. And she was a midwife people sought out. People drove to Bloemfontein to give birth with her. She was trusted. Yeah. Within the natural birthing community. So Corinne actually really wanted to give birth with Yolandi. And she had planned, even before she fell pregnant, she had found Yolandi. And then she fell pregnant and went to Yolandi. And she had her beautiful natural birth kind of turned really horrific halfway through. And her daughter, Sophia, was born with severe birth injuries and was later diagnosed with cerebral palsy. Sophia's still alive today. I mean, she's using a feeding tube. She's nonverbal. She can't move, suffering the consequences.
4: Yeah. Taryn, and that's one of many stories. Some of those ended in babies that didn't make it, that were either stillborn or died very soon after birth. Many, many others have an ending, which is one that's going to require lifelong medical care and high care costs for these families. I mean, these are long-term consequences, as well as the consequences of grief for the women and men who have lost their children. Taryn, what was it? I mean, in a nutshell, as you said, this was somebody who was highly thought of in the profession, highly esteemed and sought out, but at some point a line was crossed and she went from being a woman who was committed to the best possible birth outcomes for her patients, the mothers in her care, to somebody who was taking extreme steps to try and speed up labor so that she could see more patients. Was it as simple as that? Do you want to tell us a little bit more about what was happening?
5: Yeah, I think since the beginning of the investigation, as the investigation escalated, you know, it was something that I questioned the whole time. Why? How did somebody who seemed pure of heart and got involved to take care of women and children flip? And I mean, unfortunately, the answer I got from friends, colleagues, etc., was always the same, and it was greed. She started a business, and the business, she started seeing 25 women a month, which is unprecedented. No midwife operating alone in a private practice are seeing 25 mothers a month. And, yeah, I mean, basically the answer we kept getting over and over was greed. But I think Yolandi has a very tortured past. Mm. And I think that played a role in the woman she became.
4: to give listeners a very short summary, and I want you to read the book to understand fully what happened, but amongst the interventions that she started using was literally drugging her patients without their consent, administering drugs designed to bring on labor under very specific medical circumstances, using them inappropriately, using them outside of her scope as what she was meant to be allowed to do as a midwife. And the result was not just agonizing labor experiences for these women, but as you've mentioned, Taryn, severe damage to many of these children, and in some extreme cases, the death of these children. Now, as horrifying as those cases and incidents are to read about, what is almost more horrifying to read in this book is that the people who could have stopped this much sooner than they did knew about it, had been alerted to the fact that there was something wrong with what was happening in this practice, and didn't take steps to shut it down. Taryn, by your estimation, there are so many families out there who could have had a better outcome, a different outcome, had the SA Nursing Council, for example, stood up and taken notice when they first started receiving the call saying something is not right here. Tell us a little bit about what you discovered when you looked into that aspect of this, because as you said, for the midwife to come to you and say, carte blanche, please look into this, that was an act of desperation after the formal channels had failed.
5: Yeah, I mean, that particular midwife had already gone to the South African Nursing Council, and her complaint was largely ignored. I mean, I think this was the hardest part of this investigation and why we didn't give up, because there was just no action taken. Mm. Yolandi continued and continued, and when I tell you there were so many babies injured and babies that died, while the complaints, I mean, the first complaint was made to the South African Nursing Council in 2016. Second complaint, 2018. More complaints, 2019. And they largely went uninvestigated.
4: Sure.
5: They made various excuses. Obviously, a big problem in South Africa is resources, and they just didn't have the resources to investigate properly and extensively enough.
4: But, I mean, for those mothers whose lives were devastated by this woman's actions, Taryn, I mean, it was cold comfort to finally see the matter go to court. But it took years and years of fighting and a few mothers who were just not prepared to let it go. Taryn, at huge personal cost, I mean, you use the phrase in the book that these women are never going to be the same women that they were before. It's cost some of them their marriages. It's cost them a huge amount emotionally to have to keep on reliving what they went through over and over again.
5: 100%.
4: But it's because of those one or two who were prepared to fight it that we did eventually see an outcome.
5: 100%. And you put it so, so well. I mean, that's exactly what it was. I don't think people understand the cost to these women. No one comes out of this the same. Mm. And, you know, and Corinne said on that last day, Yolandi was sentenced to 23 years imprisonment. And Alicia, and Corinne's now based in the USA, and Alicia got Corinne on the phone. And I'll never forget Corinne saying, but no one wins.
4: Yeah, because the babies are gone.
5: It took so much to get there. The babies are gone. The babies are injured. The marriages are finished. The mental health that Corinne and Alicia have been through, the mental health issues, to wake up every morning and keep this fight going. They never had time to heal their children, the loss of their children, the injury of their children, because they were so busy fighting for justice.
4: Just for anybody who's coming in midway to this interview, our guest on the line is Taryn Crossman. You've heard her before on the show. She's a producer with Carte Blanche, but she's also the author of the brand new book, Undelivered, which is the story of the investigation into midwife Yolanda Maritz-Fouché. Former midwife, she was eventually found guilty of malpractice by the Nursing Council, stripped of her right to practice, and then later faced a criminal trial which resulted in a 23-year sentence. And so she sits behind bars, Taryn. But yeah, somebody is asking on the email, have these families pursued financial damages against her? For what sort of payment? This is somebody who is sitting behind bars not earning any income. I would guess it would be a moot point and hardly worth pursuing her. But Taryn, has anybody considered suing the Nursing Council for not acting sooner when they received reports 10 years before she was finally convicted?
5: I mean, I think for a lot of the things that Yolandi did, I was actually speaking to a doctor the other day who said to me, all these cases are so obviously medical negligence. Why didn't they pursue civil action? And the thing is, Yolandi has no money. She has no insurance. If she was in a state system, it would be different because they would be able to actually litigate the state. But I think they're fatigued now. You know, like Corinne and Alicia led this fight, and they were one of the, they were two of the four cases that she was found guilty on. And I think the mothers are tired, you know. It's a long struggle.
4: You can understand it. And at some point, Taryn, they need to be allowed to lay down this burden and move on with their lives, knowing that they've fought as hard as they could.
5: Yeah.
4: May I ask, I mean, you do mention this in the book, the emotional impact that, that following this investigation and writing this story had on you. Because, Taryn, I'm very mindful of the fact that you were yourself in the process of becoming a mother, and at that, becoming a mother who wanted as natural a childbirth experience as possible. It must have played on your mind on another different level, having all of that happening at the same time as following this investigation.
5: I think it was part of the reason why I couldn't give up.
4: Yeah.
5: You know, I mean, there's multiple reasons why, but I think being a mom, having a child that was exactly the same age as Sophia and Noah, my daughter was born in the same year that most of these children were born.
4: Yeah.
5: So every time I saw Sophia, I saw an alternative version of my birth and what could have happened to my child and what could happen to another child, you know? And I think that was the big thing. We had to do something because it was going to happen to another child.
4: Mm.
5: And we knew she wouldn't stop. But, yeah, my daughter's pretty much the same age as Sophia and Noah.
4: Yeah. I mean, Taryn, I think it's an incredibly important book. As I said at the beginning, it's very difficult to read. I mean, I'm a mother. I had the same thoughts going through my head, how different this is from what I experienced in childbirth both times. And you can't distance yourself from that as a mother reading this. But I think, you know, it's going to have ramifications beyond that. Are you hopeful that publishing it might perhaps also pressure the nursing council? Because I'm aware of the fact that along the road they sort of said, yes, we'll implement regulations that will better regulate this industry and better set out the requirements and you know, practices that are allowed and forbidden for those working in private midwifery. My understanding is that to this day that hasn't actually happened yet. Do you hope that publishing this book might perhaps force their hand to get a move on with that?
5: Yeah, I really do. I think the whole system needs to be reevaluated. And I think there's amazing people like Margriet Wibberlink who are consulted consistently throughout this from, I think she's with Sensitive Midwifery, but she does a lot of training. And I just think the whole midwifery system, the whole system of birth needs to be reevaluated. And I'm hoping this puts some pressure on it because the women and children are suffering at the end of the day.
4: And just to be very clear, this is not a book that attacks the concept of midwifery. It is a book that shows what can go wrong if somebody is operating outside of their scope of practice and cutting the kind of corners that were happening here with devastating impact. So, Taryn, I mean, I couldn't put it down. I read it cover to cover in a single night, and I suspect a lot of other readers are going to do the same. Thank you so much, firstly, for refusing to give up on this investigation and helping to achieve the outcome that finally was arrived at both on the professional level and in court. And thank you so much for joining us on the show.
5: Thanks so much, Pip. I appreciate it.
4: Taryn Crosman is the author of Undelivered, published by Penguin Random House. So you should be able to find a copy in your nearest bookstore or online. It is a very sobering, difficult read, but a very, very important one.
1: Let us know what you'd like to hear more or less of.
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6: So how much would you pay for a bottle of something? The most expensive bottle of anything that you've ever bought. And I know some people who will, maybe over Christmas, pay up to 5,000 rand a bottle for whiskey. I mean, they're nice people, but they've never shared it with me. I know it happens. Some people prefer a old-fashioned bottle of wine or maybe champagne, something fizzy. Usually when you think of that kind of money for a bottle, you automatically think of something alcoholic. Strangely, it's interesting that we immediately go there, isn't it? And people will pay a fortune for it. I'm never really sure what they're paying for, if it's the experience or if it's something else. But no one, and I rarely do.

0: less strong the taste of the water and the less hydration you're going to get. And a lot of waters are just, you can just find water anywhere. And I say that tongue-in-cheek because only 1.2% of water on Earth is fresh water. And although we have a lot of water on Earth, where the water evaporates from the oceans, dams, rivers, and lakes, and it falls as rain, not all water is the same. And I think depending on what you're looking for in water, whether you're looking for hydration or whether you're looking for something really scarce, the price can differ. And it differs because of all the minerals inside the water, and also differs because of the availability of that water. So there's a lot that goes on.
1: Okay. I mean, when I talk to you on the radio, I always have it's a sort of cycling bottle, really, of water. The water comes out of a tap. It's sort of Joburg's finest. Scientifically, what's different to, you know, between the water in front of me and the water you're talking about? I mean, what sort of makes it so different?
0: Scientifically, it's important. Like tap water, Joburg's finest tap water, or Cape Town's finest tap water, contains two things. Now, we have to add chlorine to water. So chlorine will kill bacteria and kill algae, and you have to add that to tap water to kill the bacteria and to kill algae. So chlorine remains poisonous. If I say it kills things, I used it as a weapon in the First World War. They used it as a weapon in the Second World War. So that's something that's quite poisonous that's inside the water. And also it's a skin irritant, an ocular irritant, and a nasal irritant. And in my world as a sommelier, I don't only pair or drink water. I pair water with food or wine or whiskey or brandy. And depending on the taste of the water, I can make those things taste better. Now, tap water with its chlorine is going to be bad for your cup of coffee, and it's going to be bad to pair with wine, and it's not going to be a good water necessarily to drink for hydration, where a decent mineral water, where minerals gets measured in total dissolved solids or TDS, if you're cycling, will be a far better water for you than a normal tap water, because we need those minerals for hydration. And hydration doesn't just come in H2O, pure H2O. You need the minerals for hydration, and that's something that affects the taste of the water as well.
1: So I drink the stuff, it's got chlorine in it. I swim in the stuff, it's got chlorine in it. Seem to be fine, feel fine, works for me.
0: Yeah, I think drinking tap water, once you know a little bit more about water, tap water is the most processed water in the world. And I think the whole world is moving away from processed anything, processed food especially, and processed drinks. And the other thing that they add to to tap water is fluoride. And fluoride, they started adding to water in 1945 in America. And they did that because fluoride is good for your teeth. Now, they also did that not knowing that studies in 2023-24 will show that the higher the level of fluoride, the lower the IQ of the population around that municipality, and especially in children. So fluoride also is poisonous. Now, that's something
1: Nico, I don't know how far down that road. I think we can go. Let me put this to you another way, right? So if I buy a bottle of the water you're talking about, and I buy a bottle of what's marketed from one of the big brands as kind of natural spring water, so that's, you know, 20 rand a bottle. How different are those two bottles of water?
0: Okay, so the minerals in water is measured in TDS, or total dissolved solids, as I said. Now, a mineral water may only be called a mineral water if the TDS is higher than 250 milligrams per liter. How we get to that TDS is we take a liter of water, we flash heat it to 180 degrees, and then the water will suddenly evaporate, and what's left over on the plate will be the minerals. We then weigh those minerals, and it's measured in TDS, and it's indicated as TDS in milligrams per liter. Now, a normal mineral water may not be called, or normal water in a bottle may not be called a mineral water if the TDS is lower than 250 milligrams a liter. If you go to a pharmacy and you buy a hydration powder that

0: you can buy over the shelf. You get electrolytes. And electrolytes equals minerals equals salts. Now, we need those electrolytes for hydration. Inside one of those sachets, you'll get typically 1,300 milligrams of electrolytes, which will be 1,000 milligrams of sodium, 200 milligrams of magnesium, and then 100 milligrams of potassium. That's 1,300 milligrams of electrolytes. That's in one sachet of electrolyte powder. Now, I have a bottle of water in the tasting room that has 4,700 milligrams of electrolytes in one bottle of natural mineral water from a natural source, which will basically almost be three times as hydrating as a sachet of water, a sachet of electrolyte powder dissolved in a glass of water. So if you're looking for hydration, you look for electrolytes, and you can get more than a sachet of electrolytes in a bottle of natural mineral water, which is not processed.
1: That is very interesting.
0: Okay. And that it makes a big it makes a big difference. I also have a bottle of water inside the tasting room that is naturally carbonated, which means that water where we would normally, if we carbonate water, you add CO2 to water, and that then creates the bubbles inside that water. And I have a water inside the tasting room that has a natural carbonation from natural volcanic gases in the ground, which carbonates the water naturally underground. So if I grab a glass and I scoop it up from straight from where the source is, I have sparkling water in the glass, which makes it a really interesting bottle of water, naturally carbonated by Mother Nature. And depending on the region, we have different minerals. So that's basically called the terroir of the water, same as with grapes. Water has different tastes depending on the terroir or where the water comes from.
1: I do want to ask, when water like this is bottled, how is it processed at all? I mean, is it literally someone scoops the water out and puts it in a bottle and that's that? Or do they do something else to it?
0: No, it will go through a sediment filtration and maybe carbon filtration just to remove anything that might be in the water. Then it will go through a UV filtration, which is a light that shines onto the water to kill any bacteria. And then it goes into the bottle. Now, it's not only the minerals in the water that matters, it's the nitrate in the water that matters. So nitrate is an indication of pollution at the source. So the higher the nitrate, the more polluted the source is, and also whether the water comes in a plastic bottle or a glass bottle, because water is a solvent. And the second it goes into a plastic bottle, it starts dissolving the bottle. There's a lot of plastic. So your expiry date on the back of a plastic bottle of water is not necessarily for the water, it's for the bottle.
1: Nico Pieterse, thank you for the time. Founder of The Fine Water.
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1: Good evening to you. I'm Sibs Matiela. We begin with breaking news at this hour. Former two-time world boxing champion Zolani Dede has died. According to police, the 38-year-old was shot and killed earlier this evening outside his home in Mdantsane in the Eastern Cape. It's understood two unknown armed suspects wearing balaclavas emerged from a vehicle outside his home and opened fire on him and a female. At the time of his passing, Dede was reported to have plans of returning to boxing after being banned from doping. A third suspect arrested in connection with the deadly Reiger Park shooting has appeared in the Boksburg Magistrates Court today. 27-year-old Alvino Levert Crawford faces charges including four counts of attempted murder as well as attempted robbery. Crawford was arrested by the Hawks in Reiger Park on Wednesday and is allegedly related to the first accused in the case. He'll join the other two suspects at their next court appearance for their alleged role in the shooting. The trio are alleged to have shot and killed two anti-gang members and two civilians in Reiger Park earlier this month. In court, his lawyer, Samkele Kuzani, claimed Crawford was assaulted by police and had two visible wounds to his face.
2: And with this one, it is evident in the sense that we saw two bruises on his face. And he does say that there is an intense pain, and he suspects that perhaps there is an internal bleeding. But that is yet to be confirmed by the doctors.
1: In Cape Town, police are hopeful a cash reward will result in leads into fatal shootings in the Cape. In three separate gun attacks, 11 people were killed in Cape Town over the Women's Day weekend. A mass shooting was reported in Langa, Khayelitsha and Kukuletu. The police's Sergeant Wesley Twiggs says SAPS is offering a cash reward of up to 100,000 rand per case.
3: On 9 August 2026, three people were shot and fatally wounded in the Barcelona informal settlement in Kukuletu. In Langa, five people were shot and killed in Winnie Mandela Street, and in Lingoleto West TR Block on 8 August 2026, three men were shot and killed.
1: Moving abroad, Europe saw at least 30,000 excess deaths across a blistering summer of back-to-back heat waves and drought, which scientists have blamed on man-made climate change, according to provisional figures. Between mid-July and mid-August, the continent's Euromomo monitoring platform estimates that Europe saw more than 32,000 excess deaths, with summer yet to come to an end. While Euromomo does not publish breakdowns of the deaths by country, various national health authorities have published provisional tolls covering comparable periods stretching roughly between the end of May and August. An AFP count of those tallies found 33,000 excess deaths or deaths directly linked to the heat across just eight countries: Austria, Belgium, England, France, Germany, the Netherlands, Portugal and Spain. Gold is trading at $4,626.91 an ounce. The rand is at 16 rand to the dollar, 21 rand 84 to the pound, 18 rand 69 to the euro, with Brent crude oil at $94.44 a barrel. A fine Saturday in store for Gauteng tomorrow. Johannesburg drops to an overnight low peak of 12 degrees, peaking at a high of 27. Pretoria will be at 13 and 28, and Vereeniging will see a low of 8 and get to a high of 28. A partly cloudy day expected for Cape Town, along with a southeasterly breeze, a low of 12 and a high of 19. The top story in your Eyewitness News this hour in breaking news: former two-time world boxing champion Zolani Dede has died.
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5: So, I'm sure you've heard about psychedelics before. And that's what I want us to discuss: pros and cons of using psychedelics. Because we've got modern psychiatry that has transformed, right? It's transformed the treatment of many mental health conditions, people living with treatment-resistant depression, PTSD, and other psychiatric disorders often continue to respond poorly to conventional treatment. And this has pushed researchers to look again at psychedelic-assisted therapies, which can be used alongside psychotherapy in controlled clinical settings as much as possible. In fact, there was a 2026 review in Nature Medicine which pointed to rapid progress in the field, but its authors are clear that more high-quality research is still needed to establish safety, effectiveness, and where these therapists actually fit in psychiatric care. But with nearly one in seven people worldwide living with a mental disorder and many still without access to effective care, is psychedelic-assisted therapy a genuine breakthrough for people who've run out of options? Or is it the excitement really problematic because it's ahead of the evidence? Dr. Kevin Stoloff is a specialist psychiatrist who's going to guide us through this conversation. Thank you for your time, Dr. Stoloff.
6: Thank you for having me on the show. I feel deeply privileged, mostly because I love to talk about mental health.
5: Yeah.
6: So thanks for the opportunity.
5: What exactly is psychedelic-assisted therapy, and how is it different from simply just taking a psychedelic substance?
6: Right. That is a superb question, because I think that we believe in the medical fraternity that, in fact, psychedelics and psychotherapy must go hand in hand if they're going to be therapeutic. I suppose I better start off with talking about what are psychedelics. And just to be brief, psychedelics originally came from the term mind manifesting. And essentially, they refer to substances which change the way you feel in quite a dramatic way. So they might change your perceptions, they might change your emotions and your behavior and your sense of reality. So psychedelics, when taken sort of out of the room, as it were, out of the therapy room, people can have all sorts of different experiences which might render them vulnerable to decisions which are inappropriate, and they might put themselves at risk. And so psychedelic psychotherapy is very different in the sense that it's in a room with a professional, and it is usually preceded, at least the treatment is preceded by a number of therapy sessions which prepare the person for the experience he or she is going to have. And then there's the experience, or the so-called medicine session, or there might be up to three spaced apart. And usually within that, there is psychotherapy going on between the patient and the therapist. And then thereafter, most importantly, there are integration sessions where the unconscious material that has come up during the session is processed and integrated so that somebody can take that and use that in his or her life.
5: Interesting. Do we have research? Because it looks like there's quite scant research when it comes to these psychedelic assisted therapy. In fact, just work around psychedelics. So from your observation, are you finding that this is becoming more and more helpful to people who are struggling with some mental disorders?
6: Yes, I say yes cautiously, because it is the case. But in fact, I would argue that actually there is much research having gone on in the last 10 or more years about psychedelics. And really, it's important to understand that, psychedelics, I suppose the difficulty in South Africa is that a lot of European research, for example, in England and America, doesn't make sense in terms of South Africans and our socioeconomic climate or our socioeconomic situation. So it's difficult to say. So it's going to make a big difference in terms of two things. One, from psychedelics, we can extrapolate where emotions are sitting in the brain and where different experiences are sitting in the brain. So they're teaching us and scientists about the brain and how it works and about consciousness. So that's the one aspect. And on the other hand, from psychedelics, if the therapy is accompanying it, people can have a different sort of wellness where, instead of the usual psychiatric medicines which block or blunt or a bit like, on an antidepressant, although they're life-saving, it's a bit like walking around like a Michelin man, and where you're knocking into things which don't hurt. At the same time, you're not feeling the beautiful breeze on your face. And so psychedelics offer a different experience, a different sort of wellness. And people that have benefited from it say that they feel a wellness that they've never felt before. Those are the people that feel that they've had a benefit from it. So it's really something that is relatively new in terms of, once upon a time in the 70s, before Nixon banned them, there was huge amounts of research which people forgot about. They were using LSD for alcoholism, etc. And then there was the great clampdown. And only recently, in the last 10 or 15 years, has there been a renewed interest in taking up those studies and looking at these substances more deeply and carefully.
5: I want to go back to the substances, Dr. Stoloff, because we may be moving too fast for some people here. How would you then describe, like, the psychedelics? Like, is it because there's too many elements involved, right? Some people want to know, are we talking about mushroom? Are we talking about weed infused, like gummies? Or what are we talking about here?
6: Yeah, so I thought about that question because I thought I'd be asked it. And I think it's important to understand, that, you know, people can have this, what does psychedelic mean? I mean, if you look through a kaleidoscope, you remember looking through a kaleidoscope when you were little, or maybe not little, and light seems to fragment in all different directions, right? So that would be a kind of psychedelic experience, just looking through that. Because, you know, an example of a type of psychedelic experience you might have on a psychedelic. Now, cannabis can do similar things to people. And so they would say that cannabis has some psychedelic effects.
5: Oh, okay.
6: However, actual psychedelics are termed classic psychedelics. And that a classic means that it's a pharmacological categorization. So it's the three or four substances that work at a particular receptor on the brain that make them official classic psychedelics, if you know what I mean. So that's a pharmacological classification, and that includes psilocybin mushrooms, it includes LSD, it includes DMT, and that includes, you know, various other, and mescaline, for example. So those are the most common four classic psychedelics we talk about. And then cannabis, albeit that it gives you some psychedelic effects, is not a proper psychedelic, as it were.
5: I
6: hope that helps.
5: Yes, very helpful. what are the real risks? Any side effects, limitations that people should know of? Like, who should this not be considered for?
6: Yeah. So your question is really pertinent because I think that we know that people with a history of psychosis, whether or not it's schizophrenia or bipolar type 1, in which people can have psychotic symptoms, or, in fact, people who have first-degree relatives. So, for example, a mother or a father or a brother or a sister who's had schizophrenia. Those people would be very, very ill-informed to take psychedelics because they're much more likely than others to have a kind of psychotic-like experience or a prolonged psychosis as a consequence of taking a psychedelic. So that's an absolute contraindication as far as I'm concerned.
5: Okay.
6: Apart from that, you know, there are certain people who have quite fractured personalities. And I say that because it's a way of talking about people who have been traumatized, perhaps from childhood sexual abuse and other, you know, childhood trauma. And people, unless they were being managed in a very, very carefully psychedelic assisted therapy program, they would also be vulnerable to having difficult experiences on psychedelics. But it's not impossible for those people to have, as long as there's an experienced therapist. And, of course, there's the legality about it, and that needs to be brought up, and what is prohibited and what is not in South Africa.
5: Are there any clinical safeguards that need to be in for psychedelics to be used responsibly?
6: Well, so this is a very good question. Why I say that is because it's very difficult. We, as psychiatrists in South Africa, are not meant to speak about substances that are illegal. And so the problem is that on the ground, I have in my practice people coming from all walks of life, even some parents of teenagers saying, I don't want my child to be on Prozac anymore. Please, can she microdose magic mushrooms? And so for me, the most important thing about making it safe is to be able to give information in order to reduce harm. And unfortunately, when we're prevented from it being okay to give information, because it's deemed as giving permission, then we're in trouble because then people go away with no sense of what is harmful and what is not. So I think the conversation has to begin with educating people about the harms because people can really do what they want. And we live in a free society. But they need to know what's harmful to themselves and or others.
5: Yeah. I've got some questions coming through.
7: Hi, Clement. Hello. I just have one weird question. If you take or you go on the experience of psychedelics, when you do your medicals for work, will it be picked up as a drug? Like how weed would be picked up. Thank you for the lovely show. Lee Centurion.
5: Oh, thank you, Lee, for that question. Dr. Stoloff?
6: Yes, you talk, when you say you're medical, you're talking about blood tests or urine tests?
5: Let's say both, because, you know, companies do it differently. Some companies take blood tests, some companies mostly it's urine.
6: Yeah, so, you know, say, for example, if somebody's trying to test for something, one can't just use one test and say test for everything. You have to be testing for specific substances, even though you can test for multiple in one test. So, you know, in urine, for example, the 12-strip test that comes from Europe and America, there is not really a psychedelic strip for that. So you won't pick up psilocybin, you won't pick up LSD, and you won't pick up mescaline or DMT. You could do it if it was a specialized lab, if they were specifically testing for it in blood. But the other way to test for psychedelics is that there's the hair follicle test, which is another whole story. And if it's just a company medical, psychedelics won't be picked up. And I'm talking specifically about the ones that I've termed classic psychedelics. Ketamine is an important consideration here, because this is the legal psychedelic that we use to treat treatment-resistant depression that can be tested for by urine, in urine and in blood, if it was requested by the insurance company. Mm. But it's not something that's routinely done. I hope that answers your question.
5: Yeah, no, thank you. And then Deboho on the WhatsApp line is asking, hey, Clement, please can you ask Dr. Stoloff there, what is the risk of psychosis after consuming such drugs or being involved in the psychedelic-assisted therapy?
6: Well, you know, there's a kind of standard answer we'd give. So I would say that if you line up 100 people, one of those persons is probably going to develop a serious mental illness like schizophrenia. Now, in the very same way, if you give 100 people, even if it's in a therapeutic place, psychedelics, one of those 100 potentially could develop a prolonged psychosis. So it's very low. But the secret is in the history, the family history, and that is not always evident. So I suppose it's about 1%, so 1 in 100.
5: Okay. And for those who may be lost, when we talk about psychosis, what do we mean?
6: Okay. So psychosis really is, you know, people like to talk about out of touch with reality when they talk about psychosis.
5: Mm.
6: And what it means is that people who believe certain things that are not true, for example, their phone has been spiked, AI has is spying on them, people who feel they're being followed and paranoid, people who have hallucinations, for example, voices that are saying bad things about them, and people who are disorganized in their thinking. So that is a psychotic episode. And people whose judgment is impaired, and people's sense of reality is very different from the person next to him or her, who doesn't have psychosis.
5: Mm, got it.
6: So it's important to understand that psychosis is a cluster of symptoms,
5: mm,
6: which creates an entity called psychosis. But psychosis isn't an actual illness, but it occurs in a number of different mental illnesses or physical illnesses. For example, if somebody has got sepsis and they've got a burst appendix and they're sick and feverish, you might find that in hospital at night, they're feeling they've been kidnapped, that they've been replaced by somebody else, that the nurse is a policeman. That's also psychosis, but that can occur from a medical complication because of the chemicals that occur in the brain as a consequence of sickness.
5: Mm, I see. So where does psychedelic-assisted therapy realistically fit alongside your conventional psychiatric treatment rather than replacing it? Can the two coexist and use together?
6: Yeah, so it really, there's not one answer for all of them. So two points. Ketamine, which is the legal psychedelic, even though I don't want to confuse people, we call it a psychedelic, but again, we can compare it rather to cannabis in the sense that it's out of the pharmacological classification of psychedelics. But it is a very psychedelic substance. So that is safe with most psychiatric medicines. And often what happens is people have come to a point where they're on multiple medicines. And the reason that ketamine is indicated for them is because none of them have worked. So often, if ketamine is initiated, it is done so with their medicine. And if it's the thing that makes the difference, ultimately, then the idea would be, in an ideal world, to reduce those other medicines slowly and just use the medicine that works.
5: Mm.
6: The second part of the question is, you know, in South Africa, we have a particular system which is very sort of inequitable, as you know. And so when people are struggling, you know, to access health services, we're talking, if we're going to go on to, you know, say, for example, MDMA and psilocybin mushrooms or LSD were legalized in South Africa for medical purposes. The point is that you've got the models and the research has been done where you've got a six-hour session or an eight-hour session with one patient and two therapists, which is very person-intensive and very expensive. And so it's very hard to try and understand how that would fit in a South African setting, to be frank.
5: Mm-hmm.
6: And so I think our challenge as clinicians is to see, you know, is there an option for group psychedelic experiences? Is there an option for group psychedelic trauma work? And I think this is all very, very important to think about because, you know, having been to a psychedelic conference in Berlin, which was the European conference for psychedelic medicine, it was very clear that South Africa and other countries like ourselves had not been thought about at all. And it's very hard, unfortunately, to sort of put up one's hand and say, actually, what about us? We need a different model.
5: Yeah, certainly. So for someone who's considering this psychedelic-assisted therapy, maybe they're considering it as treatment. What should they know before pursuing it? What would you advise them?
6: Well, I would advise them, first of all, if they're thinking about it, to talk to somebody who works in the field and who works in the field who's got a good working knowledge, obviously, of big pharma or regular psychiatric medicine, and somebody who also has a good working knowledge of the pharmacology and the effects of psychedelics. So the first port of call would be, I would say, a clinician who is trained in Western medicine and also in psychedelic medicine. So, yeah, I mean, there are lots of people who some of them are doing very good work, but unfortunately, they don't have the training which is able to sort of span both of those kind of worlds. And I think that's where some people don't get the best advice. That's why, you know, questions like, can I take magic mushrooms when I'm on an antidepressant? Even if somebody's talking in a recreational sense, because those questions get asked. And one needs to be able to provide proper, honest, and safe information so that people can make informed choices and decisions.
5: Mm. Dr. Kevin Stoloff, you've really been insightful in our conversation. Thank you for making time. He's a specialist psychiatrist.
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12: It is time to step into the garden, and today we are looking at vegetable gardens particularly, but we're going to talk about what we should be doing now to prepare our vegetable gardens for spring, and also whether there's anything sort of last minute that we could be doing to keep our winter crops going. Joining me on the line is Ben Getz of Urban Harvest. We've chatted to them before, a food gardening service that specializes in helping people grow their own food and just generally live more sustainably. And We've asked Ben to join us because it has been a rather unusual winter weather pattern, hasn't it? We've gone from extreme storms to sudden periods of unseasonably warm weather, less rain overall than what one might normally expect from the season. What does that mean for the veggies we have already growing in the garden, and what more do we need to do to get ready for spring? Ben Getz, lovely to have you on the show again. Thanks for your time.
13: It's a pleasure to be here. Thanks, Papa.
12: Thanks. Well, let's start with the so-called winter that we've been experiencing. It's a bit hard to believe it's winter when you look out the window today, Ben, but these warm temperatures, not particularly much rain, and when it has come, it's come in huge amounts all in one go. What effect can that have on a vegetable garden?
13: I think the main thing is the lack of water. Yeah. Most of our winter vegetables can actually handle quite a lot of heat. Most of our winter vegetables are actually year-round crops. So they don't struggle too much with the heat. The issue is that most people assume that you don't need to water through winter, their irrigation systems are off, and the fact is that soil is definitely drying out. So that's one of the key things in order to keep the winter crops going for the next 1 or 2 months before they come out. The main thing is actually taking turning watering into a manual exercise.
12: Right.
13: Actually check the soil, make sure that, and water deeply as opposed to regular shallow watering. Having said that, checking the weather is very important, because it may be hot today. I haven't looked at the forecast for the next couple of days, but I'm pretty certain we're not out of the woods yet. We're heading towards spring, but as you said, winter is probably, we've got another month or two of really cold and rainy weather.
12: Okay.
13: Although that's just a guess.
12: Yeah. Ben, you've said something so important there. Watch your garden, feel the soil. Don't waste water by watering when there is rain coming the next day. But equally, don't assume that because there's been some rain, your garden's had enough water. What is the best way to actually manually check the soil? Do you want to just talk us through the easiest thing for a gardener to do to keep on top of that?
13: Well, the first thing is use your eyes. So if your plants are wilted, then you know they're thirsty. The second thing is to actually touch the soil. So actually stick your finger into the soil, and don't just check the surface, but check 5, even 10 centimeters down. Ideally, you want the soil to be really nice and moist for at least the top 5 to 10 centimeters.
12: Okay.
13: So the best thing is to look and feel. The plants will definitely tell you. And then the other thing is, obviously, this sort of extreme changes in weather does create stress. The plants do get stressed out. And one of the things is that we might experience early pest pressure with a sort of warm weather. So just keep an eye out for aphids, for example, that thrive in a warm, dry environment. And actually, we kind of assume we're not going to have that problem in the cool weather in winter. But because we've had so many sort of splashes of summer through this winter, it's definitely likely that there might be more pest pressure now. But also heading into the spring and summer, there might be slightly more pest pressure.
12: Okay. Important one, that. Fiona mailing in just asking about the opposite problem of overwatering. So she said she does try to monitor and only water when needed, but she often worries that she's done it too much. What are the signs that you are giving your garden too much water, she asks?
13: It's a much harder thing to do with vegetables and herbs, specifically annual vegetables. It's hard to overwater. I suppose what you might find is yellowing, and of course even plants rotting and dying. But that would require really a lot of watering. If you consider a normal winter where there's lots of rain, the plants are actually perfectly happy it's more a question of your spring and summer crops and what happens to them. They don't like a huge amount of water, and that's a slightly different story.
12: That makes an awful lot of sense. They're not used to it. It's not seasonal for them, so they struggle when they have too much. But whereas the winter crops are developed, Fiona, to survive those kind of conditions, so you should be all right. Okay, interesting question in from Steve, who says, I'm hoping to start my own urban garden, but my soil is full of clay. I'm going to be using planter boxes for my vegetables, but what do you suggest for planting fruit trees in soil with lots of clay?
13: You've got two options. You can also plant the fruit trees in large planters or big pots. That's one option. But if you are planting into clay, you need to dig a really big hole. So something like a meter by a meter by 70 centimeters, almost a cubic meter, which is quite hard work in clay. And then fill the hole with really organically rich material. You can fill the first half of it with really undigested garden waste, compost material, and then top up the rest with potting soil and compost. Your fruit trees will do very well in that context. Also, just to add to this, it's even a good idea to mound the soil up above the level of the soil. So you dig down, you fill up, and then you actually plant your fruit tree above the level of the soil. You mound soil up and plant it above. The reason for that is because the clay itself, if it's really hard clay, even with a big hole like that, if there's a massive cold front and overwatering, it could pool inside. It may take too long to drain away.
14: Yeah.
13: So the nice thing is the tree has a kind of refuge above soil level where water will wick away more easily. If I've described that well enough, I hope.
12: I'm understanding you well. So, Steve, I hope that's sufficient advice to get you started, and good luck with the project. Tim is asking whether borehole water is safe to use to water plants and vegetables that you're going to eat.
13: That you need to have your borehole water tested, but generally speaking, absolutely.
12: Okay, very simple, short answers. Is there anything, when you say you'd have to have it tested, Ben, is there anything that you would be looking out for that might make it not safe? Any particular mineral or element?
13: Yeah, I mean, there's three things come to mind. I'm not a water expert, but there are three things. One is high iron.
12: Yeah.
13: Can still work in a veg garden, but it does build up in the soil and does cause some plants stress, and certainly also kind of color everything a little bit rust color.
12: Yeah.
13: So it's not great. If you've got super high iron, then there are ways of filtering that out. The second is high sodium. So high salt is definitely not good. There are, again, there's some crops that don't mind it. For example, Swiss chard quite like salt, but even that, you know, to an extent. And then the last one, which is probably, the other one is E. coli, which is more of an issue, more regular of a possibility with wellpoint water.
12: Yes.
13: With borehole, it's much less common, but it is absolutely a possibility. So, and it's not expensive to have water tested. If you have a borehole, you should absolutely have it tested. You might be surprised to find that it's almost good enough for drinking, and you can put a very small filtration system on it, and you've got your whole house drinking water and everything else running through your house and garden. So it is good to know what water you've got.
12: Okay, Tim, thanks. I'm glad you asked the question. Tanya is wanting to plant an apricot tree in a pot and wants to know when is the best time to plant and does it need full sun?
13: Now is a very good time to plant. The only time that's not, I mean, especially if you're putting it in a pot, any time of the year is okay, but still now the tree will be mostly dormant, probably starting to bud and leaf growth now. But basically this is a good time, and full sun is great for apricots, yes.
12: Okay, great. Tanya, good luck and enjoy the crop that might come from them. Mark writes to say, my herbs seem to have gone absolutely wild during this warmer winter. Should I be cutting them back now, or should I leave them alone until proper spring?
13: There's no problem with cutting them back now.
12: Okay.
13: That's a short answer, and he's lucky that his herbs are doing so well.
12: Yeah.
13: They actually, it kind of makes sense. The perennial, I'm not sure if he's talking about perennial herbs or annual herbs, but I'm guessing perennials like thyme, oregano, marjoram, rosemary, they actually prefer a drier weather. So the fact that it's been a drier winter would maybe explain why his herbs are doing so well. And generally, I am finding that some of the herbs that tend to kind of die back or get a little bit sickly through the wetness of the winter are actually holding up quite nicely through this dry winter.
12: Stuart is wanting advice on how to prevent mildew. He says it seems to come out just before flowering, in his experience.
13: So it depends what you're talking about, what crops, what plants you're talking about. But generally speaking, you want maximum airflow and maximum light. So with fruit trees, pruning is really important. Generally speaking, pruning is important.
12: Okay.
13: And then also as you get the warmer season crops, your tomatoes, your basil, your aubergines, your beans, which I'd love to talk about, those don't like overhead watering. Most irrigation systems are going to give overhead watering, meaning the leaves get wet, and that does put fungal pressure on the plant. So there are a couple of sort of one home made preventative is milk and water, literally, and ideally it's non-pasteurized or certainly not long life, like biologically active milk, even sour milk mixed with water and sprayed on the plant. That is a preventative. And then you can buy organic copper soap, which is a pesticide focused on helping reduce fungal pressure. But the main thing is getting your planting spacing correct and pruning so that there's air and light flow through your crops.
12: Thanks for that. You said you wanted to talk about beans. Please tell us more.
13: Well, I just wanted to say that, like, yes, we are still in winter, but everyone knows that spring is around the corner. So this is a really good time to be actually sowing summer crop seeds if you have, and you can create a protected environment. For example, a sunny windowsill, something that's not going to get freezing, that's going to pick up some warmth, that's not going to get rained on. So a protective environment where you can sow tomatoes, beans, basil, aubergines now. So that in a month to 6 weeks, can start planting them out into the garden. And a good thing to be doing in your vegetable garden between now and then, besides sowing your seeds, is your basic bed preparation. As you harvest your winter crops and create spaces, you compost and mulch your beds. You check the irrigation, repair irrigation, so that come mid-September and certainly October, your whole garden is like revitalized. The soil is filled with good compost and mulch, and you can plant out all these beautiful summer crops. And the last thing I'd say about the planting out of the crops is I would stagger it. In other words, don't try to plant your whole garden, the end of September. Staggered plantings right throughout the season, because even September and October is still on the cooler side for your aubergines, your basil. Tomatoes can handle that. But the point is small plantings every 2 to 3 weeks through the season, and you're going to have absolute bumper crops all the way through to April, May.
12: Great advice. Thank you. Now, speaking of the beans, the things that are easy to get going in a sort of a starter, happy, sunny windowsill, one of our listeners wrote in, let me just find the message. Here we go. It was from Megan. She is wanting to start a vegetable garden to get her kids involved in growing food for the first time. They're still quite young, so she's looking for something that is going to have a sort of a short attention span, if I can put it that way. She's looking for some suggestions on things that will come up quickly and give those children the experience of watching something grow with a quite sort of quick bang for your buck, if I can put it that way. Ben, what would be a good place to start?
13: So many options, but really the thing that comes to mind is tomatoes. Simply because they do germinate relatively quickly. They're very familiar, not necessarily the plants, but certainly the kids will be excited to know that this is a tomato plant. It grows big and long, and there's so many amazing varieties of tomatoes available, and they are so much tastier, truly beyond anything you can buy in your main supermarkets. And so I think that's a great one. You mentioned beans. Beans are obviously, a standard one for kids to they can germinate them in cotton wool, for example, and kind of watch them sprout for a while, and then they can put them in the soil straight out of the cotton wool once they've got their at least two true leaves.
12: I wonder if that's still a regular science and biology project in schools. Every generation I know has grown a bean in a cardboard box with cotton wool. I'm sure it must still be going on, Ben.
13: I certainly remember doing it.
12: Me too.
13: And loved it.
12: Mine didn't do so well, if I recall correctly, but at least we tried. Last question before we must wrap up. Lynn, we asked the question about borehole water, but Lynn is wondering about water that's been collected from the shower and whether that is safe to use on veggies. She said she was using such water to water her rose bush. Some tomatoes came up on that site, but she was a little bit nervous about eating them because of possible chemical update from that shower water. Is that something to be concerned about?
13: Well, we'd call that grey water, essentially, although it's not the worst of grey water out the shower. There's two things to be concerned about. One is E. coli, and the other is the chemicals. The chemicals you can, I mean, the sort of official and professional answer is don't grow any annual crops using grey water. You can use it on fruit trees. You can use it on perennials, provided that the products that you're using are ideally more biodegradable and less more natural. I have seen many vegetable gardens absolutely thriving on grey water. There is a high E. coli risk, so you can do with that information as you will.
12: Okay, thanks for that. And Ben, thanks for a hugely informative session as always. A real pleasure to have you back on the show.
13: Well, it was a pleasure to be here. Thank you so
12: Thanks so much. Ben Getz of Urban Harvest. And if you are wanting further advice or need some professional help getting started with your own vegetable garden, please do reach out to Urban Harvest.
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14: Our straw poll after 10 or so minutes leading slightly to people saying, yes, there should be a codified national men's day. Men already have a men's day 365 days a year. There's social and institutional recognition. Do we need a dedicated men's day rather than a sustained program that addresses the issues that men face? Because the real question is what changes? Not what gets celebrated. Could a men's day become a symbolic recognition of men? But would it challenge patriarchy? Would it challenge the actual systems that keep patriarchy entrenched? Nikita Harris is the social impact advocate and founder of Legacy Nation. They're part of a campaign who wants to put forward to government and say, we need to recognize officially as part of a public holiday National Men's Day. Nikita Harris, thanks so much. Really appreciate you joining us. Some would argue that every day is already Men's Day in South Africa, not just South Africa, but around the world.
15: Yes, I guess they would. But I mean, in saying so, would it not also just be every day being a human day, you know? But there are various reasons. There are various the initiative in itself is not just about Men's Day. It's about a movement called Men Powered. So it goes beyond just Men's Day.
14: There's a reason that the 9th of August is codified as National Women's Day. It celebrates, commemorates not only the 1956 March on Pretoria, but the role of women played in the liberation of South Africa in the anti-apartheid struggle. What would be the historic significance, the symbolism of a National Men's Day?
15: So, I mean, that is amazing. And the fact that we've done something like that shows that we can actually work together to achieve. So we believe that June 26th would make a fitting anchor to Men's Day in accordance with the 1952 Defiance Campaign led prominently by men such as Nelson Mandela, Walter Sisulu, Yusuf Dadu, etc. So, it would absolutely not take away from Women's Day in any way at all.
14: Mm. Is the problem really that we don't celebrate men enough, or that we haven't challenged the expectations placed on men. And yes, modern life is particularly difficult on men. I would even go as far to say the biggest victims of patriarchy are in fact men themselves. What would a day achieve instead of an ongoing program to change a system in which men overwhelmingly benefit themselves in society?
15: Okay, so Manpowered is an ongoing program. And yes, men are buckling under the weight of unrealistic expectations by family, from society. I mean, you guys are expected to be providers, protectors, leaders, and these rigid figures, which leaves little to no space to actually be vulnerable enough to learn something from the next person. So in the spirit of equality, Legacy Nation believes that Men's Day must mirror and complement Women's Day. But the program in itself, or officializing Men's Day, will serve to recognize men's role in society, yes, but also address issues that men face. And more than that, inspire them to be more family-oriented, to also be more proactive with their physical, mental, emotional, and spiritual health. So I would say further to that, you know, the program in itself aims to, more than mentorship, I would say form conversational circles, you know, so the respect is maintained so that men are able to converse and take from each other and implement in their lives. And with that, we hope to create some sort of change.
14: Where does men's own accountability come in here? And I will be as blunt to say, yes, men are the biggest victims of patriarchy, but men don't necessarily take responsibility and accountability themselves. Would a day not simply celebrate masculinity instead of saying, well, men, take responsibility for your actions?
15: Absolutely, but people would need to first identify that there is actually a problem, that accountability needs to be taken. But I mean, there are staggering rates of suicide, for example, that need to be addressed. And you know, I come from experience where you know, we would have major female campaigns and we're teaching females to fight males and to protect themselves, yet we are not addressing the center of the problem. If men are the problem, you know, with rape, for example, with GBV, why aren't we going to the problem? And I'm not saying that we have all of the answers. I'm just saying that we begin where we are with what we have. And so I am grateful for media, for example, reaching out, which allows us to also reach out to men to say, let's come together as leaders, as you know, just as human beings, to work together and make a difference, whatever that difference may be. And also, I think mentorship to some degree, you know, doesn't leave room for the mentors themselves to learn something, because I don't believe that we all have all of the answers. So, you know, it would be great for men to come together to actually just talk, to take from each other, to understand where accountability lies. What does it even mean to be accountable? You know, like I said, it goes beyond Men's Day. We have something called the Responsible Parenthood Bill, and that aims to address paternity fraud. So accountability all around. Mm.
14: Nikita Harris, really appreciate your time. As a social impact advocate and founder of Legacy Nation, I have a proposal that says, while we have a National Women's Day, should we have a National Men's Day?
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16: 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On Cape Talk.
17: We are talking about Love and Lobola. It is the new cookbook from award-winning cookbook author, chef, and entrepreneur. She's actually multi-talented. The first time I met her, you were a booked and busy makeup artist. You decided to pause that life, focus on your culinary work, and that's been fantastic to watch. And of course, I'm talking about Neo Nonto. Thank you so much for coming in. So this is your new cookbook. It's called Love and Lobola. What was the thinking around Love and Lobola?
18: Oh, the book has got so many surprises in it.
17: Yeah?
18: It's basically a modern African romance told in rituals and recipes. Mm-hmm. It's a book about my love story and how it came about. It features recipes like how me and my husband met, what we cooked for each other when we first met.
17: Yeah.
18: Funny story, he thought I couldn't cook when I first met him.
17: Really?
18: So he cooked for me for like 2 months. And then I was like, okay, booty, sit down. Let me show you that I can actually cook.
17: So in that 2 months, were you just like, oh, this is great?
18: I thought he was buying takeaways.
17: And- oh!

0: biscuits or something.
1: Yeah.
0: You know when you're craving something sweet.
1: I always need a bedtime snack.
0: Exactly. You have to finish strong.
1: Yeah. I need a bedtime snack. And if there's no bedtime snack, it goes awry very quickly.
0: Yes. I like to make a bedtime snack.
1: And see,
0: like,
1: you're have better it with than me. Tea. I just want to eat it. You're like, I want to make it.
0: Yes. So this book also like highlights heritage and where I come from. I'm a Xhosa girl from Eastern Cape, right. Mthatha, born Mthatha. Villages or Emaunfre. So it also touches on my heritage, my grandmother's cooking, my mom's cooking. I mean, it's deeper than just plain simple food. Yeah. It's also about the art of sharing, the art of being together.
1: Yeah.
0: What Lobola did for our families and making us one and bringing us together.
1: Yeah.
0: It's a beautiful one.
1: And I think it's also so interesting that you talk about how food has always been quite a big part of your life, and that you then end up in a home, you grow up in a home that's so multicultural. So not only are you a Xhosa girl from Mthatha in the Eastern Cape, but then your stepdad is Dutch.
0: Yes.
1: And so you have like two continents.
0: Yes. Oh my gosh, you've been reading my books.
1: You have two continents that are now like part of your food story.
0: Yes.
1: Talk to me about that, because that's a really cool mix.
0: I'm surrounded by food. Like everyone around me is interested in food. When I first met my stepdad, he was obsessed with, he still is obsessed with cooking. The first thing you do when you walk into his door is, do you want a drink and do you want something to eat? Because he's cooked. My mom doesn't cook anymore. Oh. Mind you, she taught me how to cook.
1: Yeah.
0: So she doesn't cook anymore. He does all the cooking. And his influence in my cooking, I remember when I first met him, he was making the Dutch love potatoes. They love starch.
1: Really?
0: They like bread, right?
1: Yeah.
0: So the way that he was making his potatoes, he was passionate about it. And
1: oh, and there's lots of, are they called fritters?
0: There's fritters.
1: There's like lots of chip shops in the Netherlands. And people queue for them.
0: They queue for them.
1: Yeah, you're right. They do love a potato.
0: They love the potatoes. They love the, this other one with the filling inside that's deep fried. Like,
1: not a croqueta?
0: A croqueta, something like that.
1: Yeah. The Spanish are like, please eat a croqueta. And I'm just like, I've already had one. they're like, have another one.
0: And for us, it's not that like a fascinating type of dish. Mm-mm. I don't think it is. It's just like, it feels like catering, like one of the steps that are in the catering platters that we eat in South Africa.
1: Right.
0: But for them, that's like, like that's what they eat. And yeah, so his cooking style has been very interesting, because different methods, although we probably get to the same results, but his methods are different. It's always nice to learn. I'm someone who likes to ask questions. I want to know why the potato was boiled twice. Why did you put this sauce in? Why did you do that? So yeah, the cooking journey has been interesting. Lots of influences from different people, from Dutch, from travels, from Xhosa. My husband's family is Ndebele. His mom, for example, has French background as well. So it's just a lot.
1: That's so interesting. What I love about your love story is, like, right at the beginning, it starts like a South African fairy tale. You guys meet at a braai.
0: At a braai.
1: How more South African, like, it feels like a fairy tale. But one set in South Africa, we went to a friend's birthday braai. I met this girl. I met this guy. We swapped numbers. And, like, I think that's so perfect as a story, given how much we love burning meat on a fire.
0: Yeah. No, it was a friend's braai. In fact, it was Anneli's braai.
1: Really?
0: Funny story. Yeah. It was Anneli's, I think it was her 39th birthday or 38th birthday.
1: Yeah.
0: And I didn't know most of her friends. So to keep myself busy, I decided to tell the braai man, please sit down, I'll braai. Because I didn't want to just stand there and be awkward. So while I'm braaiing, this guy comes in and is like, hi. And I'm like, hey. He's like, then he starts talking
1: You'd
0: to
1: never
0: me.
1: Met him
0: I'd
1: before.
0: I've never met him before, okay. Considering how close they were.
1: Okay.
0: You know? And then we start talking, we exchange numbers, and the rest is history.
1: Yeah? Like, you guys have been inseparable since?
0: Since.
1: So are braais quite a, like, do they have a special place in your home? Just given that...
0: Girl, I had a braai last night, okay? Like, we are braaiing all the time.
1: Okay.
0: I'm Xhosa. Xhosa people like inyama.
1: Yeah.
0: We like to have meat on the braai. We like a fire. We like to have isbindi. We like to have inhloko. Like, we are people that really appreciate the animal, and we eat every part of it.
1: Right. Nose. There was that whole movement a couple of years ago, the nose to tail slow food movement.
0: Yes.
1: To say, you know, we have to reduce waste. We have to eat the whole animal. But we've always eaten that way. You don't waste any of it. The tail, the skin, the fat, the horns go above a particular house.

0: Yeah. The whole animal is used.
1: Yeah.
0: Yeah.
1: Yeah.
0: Talk to me about the meals when you then start bringing these families together, because they're the meals you grew up with, that like interesting mix of like Xhosa and Danish and a bit of French there as well. You then meet your husband, he is Ndebele, and then there are rituals where there is food, right? There is an animal slaughtered. Talk to me about those meals and those rituals and how, I guess, there are often similarities, but also what were the interesting differences between, you know, your family and your now husband's family?
2: Lots of differences, actually. Yeah? As someone who grew up in a Xhosa home, he did too, funny enough. Although he's Ndebele,
0: right.
2: He grew up in the Xhosa home, he was raised in the Xhosa way, but his father is Ndebele, his mom is actually Xhosa. So I found a lot of the way that they eat so different to how my family eats. For example, I would describe them as more Joburg-influenced eating palate. For example, right. They eat pap, they eat morocco. When I started dating him, I was like, pap and morocco on the same plate. You know, I'm Xhosa people. I'm Xhosa. I'm not
0: pap.
2: Really big on pap.
0: I love pap.
2: Morocco,
0: but I grew up
2: is not,
0: in Joburg.
2: Yeah, exactly. It's a Joburg thing. Love Morocco pap. Is not really, I don't even think we've ever made chakalaka at home growing up.
0: What?
2: You know what I'm saying? Till I moved to Joburg. It's become like a real Joburg thing. And that's how my husband's family used to eat or eats even now, you know? So in December, every single year, I make it a fact that we slaughter a sheep. So in that book, the last chapter is called The Sheep That Keeps Giving.
0: Right.
2: So speaking of these rituals and traditions, the sheep that keeps giving is something I do in December as it's basically a thanksgiving, not even to ancestors or to anyone. It's a thanksgiving to family, to friends, to people around us.
0: Right.
2: It's an opportunity for us in December. I always tell my husband that our house in December needs to be open to everyone and anyone in our lives to come feast on this sheep. And I will cook meals every single day for everyone that comes. All the kids, all my sister's kids, all my brother and his friends. Everyone is allowed to come grab a piece or a plate or something. And we're going to feed everyone. And even go as far as giving people meat because a sheep is quite big, you know. So I call it a sheep that keeps giving because even far in February the next year, we always find like a piece of something of the sheep in the freezer. And I'm like, you see? It keeps giving.
0: So I was quite fascinated by the meals because you think love and lobola and you kind of think, I guess, especially around like traditional ceremonies, right?
2: Yes.
0: Like, you know, but it's such an interesting mix of things. There's like a chagalaga pasta in here. There's a gnocchi in here. There are waffles in here. There's tomahawk steaks. There's Lazy Boy beer bread. It's such an interesting mix. Jamaican rice and peas. Like you go all over the world with like a herby lamb chop and tzatziki platter. It's very sort of like, it's a taste of so many different places.
2: Yes.
0: Talk to me about that. That kind of like this very global, I think, taste in this book.
2: I really believe South African food is amazing.
0: It is.
2: We have incredible South African food. And when I say South African food, I want to put it in our traditional food only. I want to mention the Moroccos. I want to mention the tings, the paps, the ulusu, intlok, all that stuff is incredible. But I do believe South Africa has been influenced by so many other countries in our cuisines. Mm-hmm. It's so easy for us to find a good burger in this country.
0: Right.
2: It's so easy to find amazing Greek food in South Africa. And our palates have been influenced with that. If you go to a typical South African home, they are making bolognese in there.
0: Yes.
2: I'm telling you. They're not just making pap and mokhodu every single day. There's bolognese on that menu. And it's not even the most modern person that's making it. It's anyone. It's everywhere.
0: There's
2: curry. There's biryani. There is lamb chops. There is braai. Look at our braai. A braai can easily be a Greek dish because the Greek also likes to put meat on the fire. And then you add tzatziki to it. So my influences in the food and how it becomes so global is because I really believe our heritage in South Africa, even though we can minimize it and say it's just our South African food.
0: Right.
2: My heritage, I grew up eating in McDonald's every now and then, or pizza every now and then, or bolognese my mom would make, or lasagna, ilanyaza, some would call it, here and there. You know, we South Africans can cook. We love good food, and we have so many great other outlets that celebrate not just South African food, but global food as well. Mm-hmm. I've traveled quite a bit to taste and to go to cooking classes all over the world. So some of my food has got influences.
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3: With a wrap of your Eyewitness News, I'm Sibs Matiela. Former two-time world boxing champion Zolani Dede has died. According to police, the 38-year-old was shot and killed earlier this evening outside his home in Mdanzane in the Eastern Cape. It's understood two unknown armed suspects wearing balaclavas emerged from a vehicle outside his home and opened fire on him and a female. At the time of his passing, Dede was reported to have plans of returning to boxing after being banned for doping. The ANC says should allegations against DA Finance Chief Mark Burke and his fintech company Castello be proven, he must resign from Parliament. ANC Chief Whip Mdumisene Nduli opened a criminal complaint today against Burke and Castello in Cape Town, saying the matter is too serious for the party not to act. This follows the South African Reserve Bank's investigation into Castello, which was founded by Burke, for allegedly violating exchange controls in transactions valued at 4 billion rand. Castello and the Reserve Bank are also locked in a dispute over the freezing of the company's bank account. A new witness took the stand at the Madlanga Commission this afternoon. KZN Hawks officer Dina Govender was testifying on policing matters in the province. Govender testified that Minister on leave, Senzo Mthunu, attempted to persuade him to blame several police shootings in the province on General Nhlanhla Mkhwanazi. Govender is accused of facilitating alleged assassinations by police in KZN. Meanwhile, suspended MP Fadil Adams conceded to the Madlanga Commission that he didn't know Brigadier Dineo Mukwele's name when he filed a complaint against her via the Investigative Directorate Against Corruption. Adams concluded his testimony earlier today and is set to file a supplementary affidavit to answer outstanding queries. On the matter, Crime Intelligence Brigadier Dineo Mukwele confirmed she intends taking legal action following the withdrawal of charges against her by the NPA's Investigating Directorate Against Corruption, IDAC. Mukwele and six other senior crime intelligence officials walked free from the Pretoria Magistrates Court today after the NPA withdrew all charges against them. The group had faced fraud and corruption charges linked to allegations that Mukwele's appointment to crime intelligence was improper. But it has since emerged that Mukwele was not only qualified for the position, she was in fact overqualified when she was appointed head of technical support services in April 2024. Lectures at the Cape University of Technology, Cape Peninsula rather, University of Technology, remain suspended until further notice following a deadlock in talks between student leaders and the institution's management. The university has been gripped by demonstrations over the institution's draft financial recovery plan for next year, which has since been withdrawn pending further consultation. Students submitted a memorandum of demands containing several issues, among them being calls for the removal of Vice Chancellor, Professor Chris Ndlapo, as well as living conditions at the residences. Higher Education Minister Budima Namela sent a departmental team to facilitate talks between student leaders and management yesterday, but those ended in an impasse. It remains unclear when the next meeting will take place. And the sale of Shell's local petrol station network has moved a step closer. ADNOC Distribution, the UAE's largest fuel and convenience retailer, has signed an agreement with local partner Riad Dile Group to acquire a minority stake in Shell Downstream South Africa. This follows ADNOC's earlier deal to buy the business from Shell South Africa's holdings outright. The transaction values Shell South Africa's operations at around $1 billion. That's about 16 billion rand, covering some 600 fuel outlets. A fine Saturday in store for Gauteng tomorrow. Johannesburg will drop to an Johannesburg drops to an overnight low of 12, peaking at a high of 27. Pretoria 13 and 28. Vereeniging a low of 8 and a high of 28. A partly cloudy day expected for Cape Town, along with a southeasterly breeze, a low of 12 and a high of 19. For these and other stories, visit ewn.co.za. And that's a wrap of your Eyewitness News.
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0: We're speaking about a new punchy political thriller. It is called The President. It is written by Xander Beattie, who is the fiction writing alter ego of journalist, arts critic and editor Alexander Matthews. And Xander joins us for the Literature Corner. Xander, thank you so much for your time. So before we get into The President, tell us where the alter ego of Xander comes from and why you felt you needed one for your fiction writing, which I think is interesting. Of one for fiction, yeah, and then I guess so you have a superhero name for fiction, and then and then you are Clark Kent for all your other stuff.
5: Well, you know, I guess musicians often have names for their music projects,
0: right?
5: And it's not unheard of for the likes of authors to have as well. Benjamin Black was the nom de plume for the crime writer John Banville. Mm-hmm. But I think it was just an opportunity to. But it's Alexander Beattie is my grandfather's name, and he was a bit of a black sheep in the family. Mm-hmm. So it was an opportunity. Sorry, my great grandfather's name. It was an opportunity to kind of pay homage to him and have a bit of fun. And also, yeah, to kind of relish this kind of path as a fiction writer, not only as a journalist.
0: Right. So the book we're talking about today is called The President. It takes us back 14 years to 2012. Why that particular year, those particular events, that context for this book? Why? Because you could have chosen any year, right?
5: Yes, absolutely.
0: But you chose 2012. Tell us why.
5: I chose 2012 because that was the year that Brett Murray's painting The Spear was exhibited and sparked massive backlash, predominantly amongst Jacob Zuma supporters. And this, the kind of wrestling around who can say what and how far you can push representation of powerful political figures, how you can push representation of the ANC leadership, especially in a country as racially fraught and grappling with its history. It really made me want to kind of come to terms with and process this myself. But I thought, instead of making it a painting that depicted Jacob Zuma, what if I explored in fiction backlash to a queer story that also features a South African president, but the president is gay?
0: Right.
5: And this sparks, and the story is very graphic, there's gay sex in it. And I thought, like, well, the Spear backlash inspired me to think, like, what would happen if someone wrote a very gay, very saucy story about the president of the country?
0: Right. And so that's quite interesting in that, you know, even with the response with The Spear, right, we had such a interesting heated debate about, are there limits to freedom of expression?
5: Yes.
0: And because, you know, we're very lucky in that we live in a country that has these really expansive laws, freedom of expression, freedom of association, the right to protest. You know, in this country, as you say, this book is about being gay or having a gay president. Our Equality Act is beautiful in that you may not be directly or indirectly discriminated on the basis of gender, sexuality, religion, pregnancy, et cetera, right? But of course, that kind of beautiful document, this expansive document, sits in often what is, you know, people's, I guess, like the ways in which people are conservative, right?
5: Yes.
0: And so I think it's so interesting that even with the president, you think, well, what would happen in the context? Because we, as far as we know, we've never had a gay president. That's not to say we haven't, but as far as we know, haven't. And there are reasons for that. South Africa, in many ways, is still quite conservative about sexuality and gender, etc. So I think it's such an interesting kind of a bit of like world building you've done there. Because you kind of have to imagine how those two things would exist. The right to be gay is enshrined in the constitution, but people have their, you know, it's religion, it's culture, it's, you know, it's bad.
6: Yeah.
0: And so for you, why this particular, and where do you take it, this kind of, this experiment, this thought experiment?
5: Yes. Well, I think, you know, so the story at the heart of the novel is this, the story, the kind of the equivalent of the spear is the sexy gay story featuring the president. But a lot of the novel, focuses on the rippling backlash effect of what happens when it's published. And so that didn't actually involve a huge amount of world building at all. In fact, I cast my mind back to the period of 2012 when, you know, this was on headline newspapers all the time. Brett Murray was being threatened with stoning. There were death threats. There was vandalism of the artwork and so on. So I kind of brought, I informed that, but I think what is different about it, of course, is that the spear was an artwork that wasn't queer. It wasn't depicting Jacob Zuma as a gay man. So the imaginative leap was grappling with, well, what if a controversial artwork, an artwork that some people, conservative-minded people, might find very offensive? What if that was out in the world? And What I came to was that there is huge amounts of conservatism, yes, but also that kind of mentality is weaponized by people in power. And we see this, we see even in people who have lost power, of course, we see this in the kinds of rhetoric that, for example, that I hear coming out of Jacob Zuma's mouth, when he refers to gay people on the campaign trail in 2024 for the election. We also see it in the way culture and sexuality and self-identity is weaponized by the Trump administration. So this kind of engages with with the ways in which cheeky, offensive, boundary-pushing art can actually be weaponized by people in power for nefarious ends.
0: And so, with this particular book, I guess, what does it mean for us right now? I know you kind of take us back a little bit because of the moment that is kind of an important backdrop for this book, but in what ways is it still quite relevant, quite compelling, even for us right now, 14 years later, after the context in which the book takes place?
5: Well, so a couple things. The one thing is that, you know, conservatism, the fact that, like, the very idea of a gay president or a story about a gay president could cause controversy points to the fact that conservatism does exist. And I do meet people all the time that are not open about their sexuality in South Africa, despite all the progress we've made. So the fact that that this conservatism, despite our constitutional documents, continues, I think is an important part of its relevance. Secondly, though, I think it actually speaks to the moment internationally where there's been a chilling of genuine free speech and artistic expression, whether it's in Russia or in the United States, where I've spent the past 5 years. You've seen a lot of backlash against queer people, against people who are willing to oppose the mega movement. So the fact that we're actually in a time internationally where free speech is contested, where creatives are coming under attack, and where queer people, whether it's across South Africa or beyond South Africa. But I will highlight, of course, you know, it's a little over 500 days since the world's first openly gay imam was murdered in the Eastern Cape. So, you know, we are still living in a world in which people who dare to be different, whether that's through creative expression or to be true to their sexual orientation, where that can actually get you in huge amounts of hot water.
0: So, who is this book for? Is this for someone who is a fiction lover, or for someone who follows our interesting, sometimes mad politics? Is it for both of those readers? Is there something for both of them in this book?
5: Yeah, you know, one of the really rewarding things that has flown out of bringing this book into the world is sharing it with readers from completely different backgrounds, from different parts of the world, different interest levels. And, you know, I've had an 85-year-old Jewish grandmother in the U.S. Raving about it. I've had a friend in Scotland who loved it. I've had people in Cape Town and Joburg who have really enjoyed it. So, I think it is a fast read. It's an exciting read. I think it grapples for the political nerds, and I include myself among in that cohort. I think there's lots to grapple with in terms of how power and is kind of disseminated and implemented. But I think for lovers of fiction, I put a lot of effort and craft into it too. So I would like to think it is that people who enjoy literature for literature's sake will also find it of interest.
0: I see that there are various editions of The President. You can kind of choose what edition you want. Talk to us about that.
5: Yeah, so part of me getting this book out into the world, I thought it was this is a story that I think is worth sharing, and I think it grapples with some interesting themes that still have salience in 2026. But I also wanted, I'm a longtime journalist and a copywriter. I also used to edit a literary journal and publish book reviews and things like that. I've always loved books. And I came to it that I was kind of maybe a closet publisher, that maybe I wanted to not just, you know, read books, review books, write books, but also bring them out into the world. And so the different formats have been a way of helping teaching myself publishing by doing, but also about accessibility. It means that if you prefer to read the book on an e-reader, you can do that. If you want to have a really fancy artist edition, you can pop down to Pulp Paperworks in Victoria Yards and you can buy that copy. It's a limited edition. It's stunning. It comes with a Brett Murray print, Nuchal. But then if you're like, I want a nice paperback, let me get hold of that, then that is available and it's for just 340 Rand. So it's really about being accessible, but also about learning the different ways of doing publishing and providing things at different tiers. You know, think about like the sort of first class to business class to premium economy and economy.
0: Right.
5: But I would like to think the economy class version of The President is still pretty presidential.
0: Yeah. The President. It is written by Xander BT. Who is the fiction writing alter ego of journalist, arts critic and editor Alexander Matthews.
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5: The Academic Nonfiction Authors Association of South Africa, in partnership with the Department of Sports, Arts and Culture, is calling for proficient and passionate authors to submit their manuscripts for consideration and for the chance to receive a grant of 25,000 rand. And as someone who's written a book, that sounds like it would lift such a big weight off any writer's shoulder. And to tell us about these grants from the association, we are joined by Chairman of the Academic Nonfiction Authors Association of SA, Prof. Sihauke Lingubane, joins us on the line. Professor, thank you very much for joining us.
6: Nice to be invited in your show.
5: Thank you so much for your time. So, Professor, tell us about the work that the association does.
6: Our main mission is to empower authors and also cater for authors' rights in terms of copyrights. And in fact, we are promoting authors to earn a living out of publishing.
5: Mm-hmm. Many people, certainly if you read or if you watch, you know, movies, you think writing is a very lucrative thing, writing a book. And, you know, it's a very, you can retire off writing a book, but that is not the reality, certainly not in the South African market. It is quite a difficult thing, your writing, to make a living out of. Authors often struggle to make a living out of their writing.
6: Yeah, you are right. If you care to think that other people outside South Africa, in Europe, they earn a living through writing books, because when you write a book, you earn royalties out of the book, but it is not the case here in South Africa. That is why the partnership between ANFASTA and the Department of Sports, Arts and Culture is very, very important in the preservation of cultural heritage and strengthening the national identity in that manner that promotes people to write about their own experiences. I think this money is spent for a good cause. Although they cannot earn a living out of the book, but the book, once they are published, they can also go outside the market. The problem that we experience in our country is that the market is only for educational works and educational books. If your book is not prescribed to be used for schools, then it end up in shelves and gathered dust. So it's a very, very serious challenge for us in the country.
5: Yeah. And so with the grants that are now being offered by the association and the Department of Sports, Arts and Culture, what kind of stories are you looking for? So firstly, I guess the format, are you looking for novels, anthologies, fiction, nonfiction? What kind, you know, what are there particular themes that these written works should be touching on?
6: No, there are no particular themes. We have opened up to authors that they can write about anything that is significant to the history of South Africa, because the main thing is to promote multilingualism in the country. So we didn't restrict it to a particular theme. So people can write their novels or write their short stories, but the content must relate to the context of the country.
5: And so is there also, I guess, a desire to see some stories that reflect on, I mean, this year is quite an auspicious year for the country. Our democracy celebrates 30 years. Is that also, I guess, one of the things that the call is looking to see in the applications? Stories that, you know, yes, it is about the context of the country, but also about, you know, where we are 30 years after the birth of democracy.
6: Absolutely, yeah. You are correct. Yeah, this is what we are looking for from this manuscript, that people must write about something that will relate to the communities of South Africa. I think you are right.
5: And so, in addition to, you know, if your manuscript or your application is successful, there is obviously the grant that would be made available to the author for content development. But I also see that the authors will be paired with publishers, which I think is great. So tell us about that part of if your manuscript is chosen, your application is successful, what happens in that that portion of the program?
6: Yes, as I alluded before, Cooks, that the main aim of this exercise is to empower authors and publishers to gain financial gains and also market their works. So the 25,000 that is given to an author is going to assist the author to polish and provide the content of their books. And then the individual author will be assigned to a publisher. A publisher will also be assisted financially, because there must be an incentive for them to mentor the authors in order to have a quality product. So we have made a call for publishers to apply for the grant. The grant is almost close to 80,000, 100,000, so that they can help our authors to do editing, to do production of the book, and also the publishers will be responsible for marketing these books once they are complete. So they are also being called. But the unfortunate part of these books is that the deadline is very close. The deadline was Friday. We are talking after everything has already happened. The publisher's deadline was the reviewers. We have got a panel of reviewers that will screen the books.
5: Professor, I know you said, you know, the panel will consider manuscripts, so in all of the official languages, including Khoi and San, that in terms of categories, it's pretty broad. So novels, poetry, short story, anthology, drama texts, a narrative nonfiction, children's books, young adult. But there are some formats that won't be considered. And which are those?
6: I think the spectrum is broad for people to submit. The other thing is that we are focusing on fiction, but we have allocated the non-fiction element, whereby we encourage people to write based on facts. So in other words, they can write any factual content which is informative. That's the area that people can explore to try and write about anything, as long as it is significant to the history and nation building.
5: Yeah, and so could, for instance, someone submit a film script, a television and film script, or are those excluded?
6: Yeah, for now we are focusing on the anthologies, poetry and short stories, novels, and also children's book, as you highlighted. We did not include the film, because what we are looking for is a narrative. That's why we want to publish books. So we have a criteria whereby the book should be at the most 80,000 words and above. So for film, I know that the scripts are less than the criteria requires.
5: So in addition to the Department of Sports, Arts and Culture Publishing Hub that is the current project that we're talking about that is looking to give these grants and the support, the association has a variety of other projects and events. And so, you know, if someone, for instance, doesn't qualify or they don't have time to make a submission to the Publishing Hub, there are other opportunities, other things that the association does to, like you say, to support writers, to support authors. Tell us about some of the, for instance, the workshops that the association does.
6: Yes, I was just about to say we run workshops to incapacitate authors. And also we have copyright workshops, we have writing workshops. Like, We last year when this was launched, we went out to all 9 provinces to train authors in how these genres are written. So we do offer outside the partnership with the Department of Sports, Arts and Culture, we do assist the writers on the capacity building, and they can access the information through our website, which is www.anfasa.org.za. I think that's where they can get more information on the workshops that we run. And we also have seminars like Power of the Author Seminar, which is an annual event which is coming quite soon in August, where we invite renowned authors to come and address us virtually. Last year, we were in Cape Town, and it was face-to-face workshop where we workshop potential authors to improve the quality of writing.
5: And to access the online workshops like the self-publishing workshop, the Power of Authors Conference, would one need to become a member of the association?
6: Yes, but mainly we do advertise, because we have a PR company, we do advertise our events to, and they're open to public, and we encourage people, like if you want to be part of the family, we encourage people to affiliate to the organization, which is 200 rands per year. Just to have people becoming part and parcel of the association, because our mission, as I said earlier, is to empower all authors in the country.
5: Yeah. I also see on the website there are also a number of other resources like copyright advice, sample contracts, publishing and writing tips. So it looks as though, you know, there's quite a range of, quite a big number, a large number of resources that the association tries to make available to its members and authors.
6: Yes, since we are academic non-fiction author association, we also have a program of converting a thesis into a book. We run those workshops. If you are an academic and you have completed your master's or PhD, we help you to convert that into a book. And once it is a book, it's more marketable, because the book format is different from a thesis. So we train people how to convert their thesis into books.
5: Professor?
6: Yeah, I think that is also a popular workshop that we run.
5: Yeah. Professor, I must thank you very much for your time. It's been great having you in the Literature Corner.
6: Thank you for inviting us.
5: Thank you
6: so much. We wish our authors the best of luck.
5: Thank you very much. That's Professor Sihauke Elengubane, Chairman of the Academic and Nonfiction Authors Association of South Africa.
0: We've handpicked the finest bits of our shows for you.
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8: We are having a conversation around trading jargon. So trading jargon 101 and breaking down the language of the stock market. We're joined by Mike Sithole, who is portfolio manager at Anchor Capital. Mike, welcome to the show. Thank you so much for joining us.
9: Thank you, Lebohile, and hello to the listeners and to the viewers.
8: So, Mike, we're going to, because this is 101, we're going to start at the very, very basics. What is the stock market?
9: Yeah, I mean, this is a very important subject, Lebohile, and thank you for actually picking it up. It's important that investors understand, you know, what these terms mean. A stock market is basically a market or a platform in which buyers and sellers can sell shares. So, I mean, a good example of a stock market is the JSE, which is a market like any other market, but the JSE brings together buyers and sellers so that they can trade on shares in a way that is transparent, in a way that's regulated and that is safe.
8: Every time we think about movies, what is that? The Wolf of Wall Street. And we imagine the people standing all in one place, looking at the massive screen, showing the stocks and people screaming in the movies. But I have to be honest, there were moments where I'm like, okay, if they say the markets are crashing and all of those things, there's certain lingo that I did not get at all. So before we even jump into it, what are the absolute basics a person needs to understand about this? And let's use the JSE as the example.
9: So I think one of the basic things one has to understand is what a share is. A share is part of the company, which means, you know, if you own some shares, let's say in a company like Standard Bank or ShopRite, you become one of the owners. Usually it's a very small portion that you own, but it is ownership nevertheless.
8: So and naturally, you own basically a brick of all the shops and head office.
9: That's exactly the point. And so you participate, you know, in the growth of the company, but if it struggles, you participate in the struggles as well. Mm-hmm. And naturally, the more shares you have, the more of the company you own.
8: Mm. Okay. And I mean, in terms of what and who determines the price of the shares, how does that work? So maybe we can use something that was quite known. I think at one point it was the Phuthuma Nathi shares that went out. There are many South Africans that own it. How does that kind of deal or system work?
9: Right. So that's a very good question there. So at a very basic level, what moves share prices is supply and demand. In other words, if there are more people that want to buy a share than want to sell it, the price goes up. If there are more people that want to sell the share than want to buy it, the price goes down. But behind that supply and demand are investors' expectations or opinions about the future of the company. And a lot of things can impact the future of the company. It can be the competitive environment. Maybe they're not making as much money as they used to make before. It could be a change in interest rates. It could be a change in government regulation. It could be the company's financial results. All these factors and others can impact what investors think about the future of the company. And that future of the company is then reflected in the share price that you see on TV.
8: So help us understand, we've spoken shares, what are dividends?
9: Right. So dividends is when a company pays their shareholders some cash from their profits. So a closest example that I think of when I think about dividends is if you owned a property and rented it out and you got rental income from it. Mm. So a dividend represents income from your investment.
8: After deductions. So the dividends are determined by obviously the profit that the company made.
9: Exactly. So they've paid for their expenses, they've paid taxes, and then, you know, what they remain with then they decide to pay their shareholders some of the money in cash.
8: Okay, then...
9: Now, the other concept...
8: Yes, yes, go ahead.
9: Right, so the other concept maybe related to that is capital growth. So capital growth is really what happens to your shares. As they increase over time, your capital then grows. Again, if we go back to that property example, so say you bought that property for a million rands. 6 months later, you actually discover that it's worth 1.5 million rands. That 50% growth in your investment is capital growth.
8: Okay, so now when we think about the term portfolio, so if now somebody wants to say, actually, you're speaking about Phuthuma Nathi shares, I also, when the post office did something, got something there, but I want to grow and diversify. Can you talk to us about what a portfolio is and what is the important terminology we need to be aware of around portfolios?
9: So a portfolio is simply a combination of your investments in one place. So if we think about, let's say, a stock portfolio, then you'll have different shares. If it's a lower equity portfolio, for example, you may have companies like shares in companies like Amazon, you know, Microsoft, and so forth. And so your share portfolio statement will show you the companies in which you own shares. An important concept to keep in mind when we think about portfolio is that of diversification. And what that simply means is that instead of putting all your money in one investment, you spread it across different investments. And behind the concept of diversification is the idea of not putting all your eggs in one basket. So the idea is that, you know, let's say, you know, you're holding five baskets filled with eggs. If one of them falls, you have, you know, the other four. So you haven't lost, you know, all your eggs. So it's the same thing with investments. If you've spread your money across different investments, when one of the companies struggle, the others can help limit the impact on your investment portfolio.
8: Okay, what is ETF?
9: Right, an exchange-traded fund is a fund that gives investors access to a basket of shares. So you buy that one ETF and it gives you access to a whole range of shares. So ETFs are generally, let's say, well-diversified, and they make it easy for investors, even small amounts, to be able to access savings and investments markets.
8: Okay, then there are terms like bull market and bear market. Help us understand, how did we get here? What is a bull market and a bear market?
9: All right, so these are just fancy terms for that we use in the stock market to say markets are rising or falling. So a bull market simply means that the market is generally going up and investors are feeling optimistic about the stock market. Whereas a bear market means that the prices are generally falling and investors are feeling pessimistic. Now, the important thing for investors to keep in mind is that both bulls and bull and bear markets are a normal phenomenon in the stock market and in investing. So markets do go through these cycles.
8: What is the difference between if you say investing and trading?
9: Yeah, so that's another very important question. So traders, they tend to look to make profits from short-term price movements. So their goal is to make profits, let's say, in the short term. Whereas with investing, you typically identify good businesses to invest in, and then you allow time to grow those investments. And I think for South African investors, it's very important to think about investing as a long-term journey, because true wealth is created over time.
8: In terms of, you know, we'll hear stories about people who'll say they handed over, you know, X amount of million to South Bani Bani to trade or invest for them. How does that work, that you would you know, are there individuals that are qualified? Like, I don't even understand how that works, because I would imagine that if you're sitting with an advisor who's like, I recommend this, it happens through certain channels that don't allow them to scam. But is this something that's an American thing? Like, maybe you can help us understand that part.
9: Yeah, so I think the FSCA obviously does a very good job of vetting financial services providers. And so the first thing, you know, you want is to deal with a regulated entity. Reputation also matters. So if you stick, let's say, with firms or advisors with a good reputation, then typically things go very well. From time to time, you hear of people being disbarred, which means, you know, they don't have a license to operate in financial services. And some get disbarment for life, right? So they cannot ever provide advice or work in financial services. So there are serious consequences for people who do that, people who scam investors. But yeah, I'd say the important thing to keep in mind is, you know, stick to reputable entities and make sure that they're regulated.
8: There's a question that says, what are debentures? Have they got value and who can I sell them to?
9: Goodness, I haven't heard about debentures in a long time. I mean, these are, let's say, are debt instruments. And I think we would have to look at the specific debentures that, you know, the client has and determine what their value is.
8: And then we've got a voice note.
10: Hi, Lebogile. I'm loving the conversation about stock markets, because with me, what I'm using right now is a system called Easy Equities, and it's so flexible, and it is so interesting to actually look at it and see how it works. So much so that I actually took my retirement annuity from some of the big players, and I put it in the system, and I actually control my own retirement annuity, which was one of, like, just the most bravest things I've done, but the most fulfilling as well. But the danger is you need to understand exactly what you're doing. If you don't understand the markets and how they fluctuate, I wouldn't recommend it. But I would recommend it for anybody who just wants to learn about investing and how it works, because it does have a demo account as well.
8: So, Mike, I mean, what is a good place to start for somebody listening who's like, this sounds interesting, especially in terms of where to learn and understand?
9: Yeah. So, I mean, for somebody that is listening, I'd say, first, I mean, before investing, I can just make sure that, you know, you've got your emergency fund, right? Money for that rainy day put aside. And then you start investing. And we've got many, instruments that make it easy for investors to start investing in South Africa. We've got unit trust funds, where you invest into the fund, it gives you a basket into a range of shares. And that fund is managed by a qualified and experienced portfolio manager. And these funds typically allow you to make contributions on a monthly basis. So that's one way to invest. The other way, of course, is to invest directly in the stock market, where you select, you know, certain shares and you slowly build your investment portfolio. Of course, it's important to understand what you are buying into. I mean, at a very basic level, and again, I'm going to quote my experience here. I mean, in my early 20s, I just took 5,000 rands and I divided it into between two companies that I respected, companies that I had dealings with on a daily basis.
8: Mike, I'm going to have to do this because we've run out of time. I do think there's an opportunity for us to have more conversations around stocks, because today we're only talking jargon. And then please save that story for us for when we talk. And maybe it's a masterclass on how to start trading and getting into the stock space. Thank you so much.
0: You loved this conversation when it first happened.
1: Here's a chance to catch it again.
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11: Let's talk oral health now. Oral hygienist Derna Groblaar joining us on the line. What are some of the most common mistakes we make when it comes to oral health?
12: I think it's basically just not spending enough time brushing. I know it sounds a little bit ridiculous, but I think one of the best things I can tell you is get yourself an electric toothbrush with a timer on it, and then you'll actually realize how long 2 minutes is when you're brushing, or maybe try brushing with a timer. We need time to remove all the plaque, and brushing stays the most basic important thing to do every day. So twice a day for 2 minutes at least, trying to get most of the plaque off your teeth. I always say to my patients, getting an electric toothbrush, even if it's a very, very basic one, is still better than using a manual toothbrush. You'll just be able to get much more plaque off.
11: Why is that the case, Dana?
12: The electric toothbrushes these days has got so many movements in the head. I mean, the brush I use has got over 80,000 movements.

0: software, it's having hardly an impact on the brushing that you are doing, but at the same time, not too hard, where you're actually going to cause damage potentially to your gums in the process.
1: Absolutely. So it's always better to stick to quite soft bristles, because plaque is very soft. It's easy to remove it. And the thing is, once you've left it a little bit too long and it's calcified, you are not able to remove it at home anymore. Even with a hard brush or with floss or with rinsing, you're not going to get calcified plaque off at home anymore. That's where a hygienist comes in, seeing us regularly to remove the plaque that's calcified that you're not able to remove at home anymore. Where with softer bristles, they're more flexible, they bend better, so they get in between the teeth and all those little small areas a lot better than hard bristles would.
0: How often should one visit an oral hygienist such as yourself to remove that calcified plaque? And I'll tell you why I asked the question. It could be because of advertising that comes with various toothpastes, where there is this expectation that you must have a smile that is bright and, you know, gleaming, basically. And I seem to remember being told once that, yes, it's lovely to have bright white teeth, but it is not the natural state of our teeth, is it?
1: Yeah, you know what? Our teeth color is just like our skin, our hair, everything else. We are all born with a specific tooth color. But the things, our lifestyle, smoking, coffee, tea, and that does influence our tooth color over time as well. We as hygienists can change that for you as well. So there are healthy ways of changing your tooth color. But the norm to see a hygienist is normally every 6 months. It helps a lot. You know, as soon as you get that tartar, the calculus that's hardened, it forms like a little rough layer on your teeth. And that gives a basis for new plaque to form on and to adhere to. That makes it more difficult at home to get the plaque off, because the plaque will stick very nicely to those rough areas where if you've got a cleaner tooth surface, it will take a little bit longer to form. So it's very important to have your teeth cleaned regularly, at least every 6 months. I've got patients that come every 2 months, every 3 months, every 4 months. And then I do have patients that only need to come once a year as well. We all have different types of bacteria in our mouths as well. Some patients tend to get cavities a lot easier. Some patients can tend to get gum disease a lot easier. So we really need to find out what type of bacteria you have, and then we can manage that.
0: The sort of over-the-counter whitening kits that tend to be available and sold sometimes at popular retail chain stores, those are not always safe, right? It's important to consult your oral hygienist or your dentist before going and buying one of these.
1: Oh, yes, please. I literally had a patient yesterday that got toothpaste from somewhere. And when I saw her, I asked her as she changed her routine, because her teeth looking all dull. So what happens, a lot of these products is quite acidic and they etch the tooth surface, trying to remove stains, and that can cause permanent damage. Remember, you cannot regrow tooth structure. Once it is lost, it is gone. So be very, very careful when buying things over the counter. We can change tooth color, but there is a safe way in doing that. So it's always best to go and see a professional person like myself, a hygienist or a dentist, to guide you through the process of getting your teeth to a healthier color. We can also only change the color of healthy enamel. We cannot change the color of, for instance, crowns or veneers or filling material. So just be aware of that, because sometimes patients actually forget that they've got a filling or something in front, and then they might actually try to whiten the rest, and then that little area stays yellow. So always best to come and see us for advice first.
0: Absolutely. Dana, thank you very much for your time and your advice. Dana Groblaar is an oral hygienist and she's an advisor for Ivo Health, talking about some of the most common oral health mistakes that we make and things we should shy away from.
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1: With a wrap of your Eyewitness News, I'm Sibs Matiela. Former two-time world boxing champion Zolani Dede has died. According to police, the 38-year-old was shot and killed earlier this evening outside his home in Mdanzane in the Eastern Cape. It's understood two unknown armed suspects wearing balaclavas emerged from a vehicle outside his home and opened fire on him and a female. At the time of his passing, Dede was reported to have plans of returning to boxing after being banned for doping. The ANC says should allegations against DA Finance Chief Mark Burke and his fintech company Castello be proven, he must resign from Parliament. ANC Chief Whip Mdumiseni Ntuli opened a criminal complaint today against Burke and Castello in Cape Town, saying the matter is too serious for the party not to act. This follows the South African Reserve Bank's investigation into Castello, which was founded by Burke, for allegedly violating exchange controls in transactions valued at 4 billion rand. Castello and the Reserve Bank are also locked in a dispute over the freezing of the company's bank account. A new witness took the stand at the Madlanga Commission this afternoon. KZN Hawks officer Dina Govender was testifying on policing matters in the province. Govender testified that Minister on leave, Senzo Mkhunu, attempted to persuade him to blame several police shootings in the province on General Nhlanhla Mkhwanazi. Govender is accused of facilitating alleged assassinations by police in KZN. Meanwhile, suspended MP Fadil Adams conceded to the Madlanga Commission that he didn't know Brigadier Dineo Mukwele's name when he filed a complaint against her via the Investigative Directorate Against Corruption. Adams concluded his testimony today at the Commission and is set to file a supplementary affidavit to answer outstanding queries. On the matter, Crime Intelligence Brigadier Dineo Mukwele confirmed she intends taking legal action following the withdrawal of charges against her by the NPA's Investigating Directorate Against Corruption, IDAC. Mukwele and six other senior crime intelligence officials walked free from the Pretoria Magistrates Court today after the NPA withdrew all charges against them. The group had faced fraud and corruption charges linked to allegations that Mukwele's appointment to crime intelligence was improper. But it has since emerged that Mukwele was not only qualified for the position, she was in fact overqualified when she was appointed head of technical support services in April 2024. Lectures at the Cape Peninsula University of Technology remain suspended until further notice, following a deadlock in talks between student leaders and the institution's management. The university has been gripped by demonstrations over the institution's draft financial recovery plan for next year, which has since been withdrawn pending further consultation. Students submitted a memorandum of demands containing several issues, among them being calls for the removal of Vice Chancellor Professor Chris Nhlapo, as well as living conditions at the residences. Higher Education Minister Budima Namela sent a departmental team to facilitate talks between student leaders and management, but those ended in an impasse. It remains unclear when the next meeting will take place. The sale of Shell's local petrol station network has moved a step closer. ADNOC Distribution, the UAE's largest fuel and convenience retailer, has signed an agreement with local partner Riatile Group to acquire a minority stake in Shell Downstream South Africa. This follows ADNOC's earlier deal to buy the business from Shell South Africa Holdings outright. The transaction values Shell's South African operations at around $1 billion. That's about 16 billion rand, covering some 600 fuel outlets. A fine Saturday in store for Gauteng tomorrow. Johannesburg dropping to overnight lows of 12 degrees and peaking at a high of 27. Pretoria 13 and 28. Vereeniging a low of 8 and a high of 28. A partly cloudy day is expected for Cape Town along with a southeasterly breeze, looking at a low of 12 and a high of 19 degrees. For these and other stories, visit ewn.co.za. And that's a wrap of your Eyewitness News.
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3: Something a little bit different, not yet on everybody's travel radar, but perhaps by the end of this interview, it might be on yours, because it really is one of Europe's hidden gems. talking about one of the Baltic states here. At its heart is the capital city of Vilnius, known for its beautiful old town, its creative energy, and its rich, rich history. And if you are looking for a European trip that still feels authentic, perhaps not as crowded as some of the major destinations, certainly full of history and of stories, this might just be a place to add to your travel bucket list. And to help us get to know this fascinating destination, we are so delighted to have with us via Zoom, Gintare Kavalonedja, who is from Go Vilnius, the city's official tourism board. Gintare, welcome to Cape Talk. It's wonderful to have you with us.
4: Hello, it's great to be here. Thanks for having us.
3: It's a huge, huge pleasure. For listeners who may never have considered Lithuania before, how do you usually describe the country and where it sits in Europe?
4: Lithuania is one of the three Baltic countries which lie next to the Baltic Sea. So we are in the similar region as Scandinavia, mm-hmm. So northern Europe. And the atmosphere and the nature has some Scandinavian feeling, because we have a lot of greenery, forests, wild beaches, a little bit cold sea.
3: Yeah, a bit.
4: Yeah, so it's a one of the three small and nice countries full of nature.
3: Yeah. Looking forward to hearing more about that. So for those who, I hope that's helped everybody position it, but you're talking bordered to the south by Poland and Belarus, bordered to the west by the little exclave of Russia that sits on that part of the Baltic Seas, and then to the east and north by Latvia. That's where it's positioned geographically. Gintare, do South Africans need a visa to visit Lithuania? Would it be a Schengen visa or another kind, if any?
4: It's a Schengen visa.
3: Okay.
4: So you can visit like all the other European Union countries, because Lithuania is part of the European Union.
3: Okay, so a Schengen visa required for us. And how do we reach Lithuania? Are there direct flights from many centres into Vilnius, or typically for a visitor coming from Africa, would they need to connect via one of the sort of big travel hubs?
4: At the moment, we don't have direct flights. But we have flights from the big hubs such as London, Frankfurt, Istanbul, and Helsinki. So I think that's the convenient ways to go. Yeah.
3: Okay. So several different ways to get there, and it will be a sort of a hop and a skip of a flight, but I'm sure worth it once you arrive. Gintare, let's talk about what we'll find on arrival, and let's start in your capital city, Vilnius, which I understand is just absolutely rich in history and beautiful old buildings, etc. Tell us a little bit more about Vilnius and what makes it special.
4: So Vilnius is quite an old European city. It's more than 700 years old. It has a nicely preserved old town which is Baroque architecture, and the old town is included in the UNESCO list. Mm-hmm. So something really worth to see. It's the biggest city in the Baltic countries, and the capital city of Lithuania. We have a population of about 6,000 people, so it's not a big metropolis. It's quite relaxed and spacious and cozy city. Yeah.
3: Okay. All right, the old town you've mentioned. So besides the beautiful architecture, are there museums, castles, exhibitions? What are some of the highlights that a visitor will enjoy while exploring the old town?
4: So one of the kind of the top things to see is the oldest castle that is there since the foundation of the city. Oh. That is called Gediminas Castle. Which was built by the great knight Gediminas, who founded the city. So you can have a nice panorama of the old town when you climb the rather small hill in the old town. And other than that, of course, you can visit museums to learn about the history of Vilnius as well as Lithuania. We have quite a few art museums and galleries, including, for example, a modern art museum, which is called Mo Museum, with very interactive exhibitions. Yeah, and if you come in May or June, we have a lot of music events going on, as well as theater.
3: Okay.
4: Also for the warm season, it's really nice to do some active vacation activities, such as, you know, kayaking or hiking. And you can do all this while staying in the city because city contains a lot of green areas.
3: You've emphasized that several times, and I think it's not something people tend to picture when they think of the Baltic. They think of a wild, icy sea. They think of the ancient buildings, etc. But green spaces and opportunities to hike and be outdoors, not necessarily top of mind. So I'm really glad you've emphasized that for us, that it's possible to really get outdoors and enjoy nature without even leaving the capital city. I think I've been told that it's even possible to ski quite close to the city. Am I correct in remembering that?
4: Yes, you're correct. We have a you can do cross country skiing in our biggest park, which is in the middle of the city, or you can do skiing on the hill, which is also in the city. We don't have big mountains as South Africa does, but we have some we have a special hill made which is really good for skiing. So we have actually, people who sometimes go on their lunch break to ski and then they come back to work.
3: Got to add that to the list of demands at work here. We're a little bit lacking in snow, though. It could be a problem. I just want to say for anybody who is tuning in midway to this interview who might be wondering who you're listening to, our guest joining us via Zoom is Gintarė Kavalunėdė from Go Vilnius. That's the official tourism board of Vilnius, Lithuania. It's the capital city of the Baltic state, and chatting to us about the many reasons you should think about visiting Lithuania on your next holiday. It's not really sort of top of mind for those planning a European trip from South Africa, but perhaps it should be. Gintarė, we're hearing a lot globally about over tourism and seeing people complaining about how some of the sort of more regular popular tourist sites are just becoming overrun by the sheer volume of numbers of visitors that are actually spoiling the experience. From what you're saying, it sounds like that's not a big concern for Vilnius and for Lithuania generally. Are you finding that your visitor numbers are still manageable, that you can have an experience that still feels quite unrushed and uncrowded?
4: Yes, for sure. We feel that that's a difference that we have. Actually, yes. If you come to Vilnius, you don't have crowds. You don't have queues. You know, at the restaurants or museums, it's quite everything is quite easy to reach. So the visitor numbers are growing. Are growing steadily, but yeah, they are still manageable, and the city is quite spacious. So yeah, you don't get this feeling of being, you know, tired because of the crowds. So if for those who want to have some more space, then Vilnius is a good choice.
3: Our listener Lucy has had the privilege of visiting several years ago, and she says her favorite absolute highlight of the trip was the island castle of the old Grand Dukes. I think that's outside of Vilnius, though. Am I correct?
4: Yes, that's she probably means Trakai Castle, which is about 30 kilometers from the Vilnius center. So it's kind of like a half day trip. And I would agree. It's a great day trip, especially on a summer day, because you can also not only visit the historic castle, but you can sail, kayak, or also swim in the lakes because it's a nice lake region.
3: Trakai
4: and
3: castle.
4: You can take a train from Vilnius to get to Trakai. So it's like a nice half-hour train ride and then walking in the beautiful lake region.
3: Sounds gorgeous. Lucy, thank you for the tip. Keith would like to know, how easy would it be for an English-speaking South African to get around and communicate with the people of Lithuania? Tell us a little bit about language and whether there's a language barrier.
4: English, at the moment, English is really spoken widely in Lithuania. The main language here is Lithuanian, but as for many small countries, people always know two or three languages just to travel around the European Union and things like that. So there is no problem absolutely to speak in English.
3: Okay, good news, Keith. Thanks for asking. And then Johan asking the most important question of all. Let's talk about the food. What are, I mean, for so many people, food experience is a huge part of their holiday. What would you recommend a visitor should try? What are some of the traditional dishes or flavors or things to look out for that will give your stomach a fresh experience?
4: So Vilnius is actually becoming a trendy gastronomic destination because of our. We recently joined the Michelin list with four restaurants with one star. So there is a nice selection of fine dining with a low kind of young and local chefs inventing their own. Way of preparing food, combining the local products and the modern kind of take on that. So that's fine dining. And other than that, we have traditional food, which is, we are kind of like our history is a lot of farming communities. So the traditional food is a bit heavy. It has a lot of potatoes and meat. But there is one dish that is becoming very popular lately is a dish that is called pink soup. So that's a summer dish which is made from beetroot, and it looks pink, but it's a very refreshing soup. So we even have a festival dedicated to this soup. It's called Vilnius Pink Soup Fest. Because it's kind of like we hold this festival every year at the last days of spring, and this is kind of an opening of the summer season when you can be outside. It's long summer days, and you can eat refreshing cold beetroot soup with kefir.
3: Okay,
4: I would really recommend it.
3: so Johan, you know what to put first on your food bucket list when you're visiting. Thank you for your question. I'm so glad that Enid has messaged us reflecting on the fact that there are many South Africans who have Lithuanian heritage in their past. My own family, I'm aware of the fact that on our family tree there is a branch that came from Lithuania originally. Enid feeling quite sad listening to this conversation because she says my father had to flee there as a result of the pogroms. And Enid, touching on the fact that Lithuania has a very long and fraught history. It's a space that has been occupied and fought over and had a lot of displacement over the years, and many different sort of eras in its history. I mean, is that something that's fully reflected in the visitor experience? How does that impact that very diverse history, which includes a lot of conflict? How does that shape the visitor experience today, Jintare?
4: Yes, so Vilnius and Lithuania, we have a quite a diverse history, and the 20th century has not been easy, and it really does have some really sad and dark moments. So this is a very important part of the identity of the city to kind of try to work with all this history and to reflect it in the museum. So we have some of the places which I would recommend to visit is the Museum of Freedom Fights. That's about the struggle for independence. There is a Jewish museum which has recently opened a new branch which is talking about the identity of the local Jew population, the Litvaks, and their huge contribution to the culture, politics, food, and things like that. So Vilnius has a history with the Polish community, with Jewish community. and other nationalities, which is it is trying to integrate all this kind of complicated and difficult history, and to see it as how we move forward, but not forgetting the past.
3: I just want to echo what you say, that some people might think that to visit a museum like that and to be reminded of sad history is not a fun thing to do on holiday, but they can be some of the most powerful experiences. And I'm thinking of another example that's done it so well in Amsterdam, the Holocaust Museum. Absolutely one of the most powerful experiences I had during my experience of that city, because it was done with such sensitivity and really thought-provoking. So I absolutely echo what you've said, Gintare, that those are places worth visiting to remember and reflect while we look forward. We've got a voice note in from a listener who wants to comment. Let's take a quick listen to that before we wrap up.
5: Lithuania has been on my travel radar for a long time. I haven't been there yet, but if you are in the area, Tallinn, the capital of Estonia, and Riga, the capital of Latvia, are also really worth visiting. Tallinn, the old town of Tallinn in Estonia, is probably the most magical place I've ever been to.
3: Oh, wow.
5: And Riga in Latvia was also thoroughly enjoyed. They've both got bitter herbal liqueurs. Estonia's one is called Vana Tallinn. That is delicious. Latvia's one is called Black Balsam. I did not enjoy that at all. In Riga, in Latvia, near the main square, we found two oceans, sparkling wine, not Cup Classic, sparkling wine, selling at the price of French champagne. And
3: we
5: as I said, it was a few years ago, then English was a bit of a problem. And we tried to explain to them, but either they wouldn't listen or they didn't understand.
3: I bet you drank it anyway. Ilse, thank you. What a lovely voice note, and really flying the flag there for the whole Baltic region. And if you're traveling all that distance, then why not make it a multi-country experience if you're able to? Gintare, you've done such a wonderful job of painting the picture for us of the attractions of Lithuania and particularly of the capital city, city Vilnius. Last quick question to you is around affordability. Is it still a relative? I mean, anything in Europe is expensive for South Africans traveling on the rand, but compared to some of the other big tourist destinations, would you say it's still a relatively affordable destination?
4: Yes, indeed. Vilnius often ranks on the economy side of among European destinations. Mm-hmm. So it's still, the accommodation is from 60 euro, and you can eat for relatively small prices. So yes, this is quite a good quality for money.
3: I hope I get to come and experience it for myself soon. In the meantime, though, Gintare Kavalunadja, thank you so much for opening our eyes to this destination. Thank you so, so much for your time.
4: Yes, thank you very much. Nice to be here.
3: Great to have you with us. Gintare Kavalunadja from Go Vilnius, which is the official tourism board for the capital city of Lithuania.
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2: Okay, so we're getting into a different conversation now. South Africa's motorsport future is looking incredibly bright, and one young driver is proving that talent, determination, and hard work can fast-track a racing career. Vatiswa Mokoanoana only began karting in June last year, yet in just over a year, she's already made the leap to circuit racing, competing in the highly competitive Toyota Gazoo Racing, South Africa's GR Cup, as part of the prestigious GR86 Academy program. But Vatiswa's development doesn't stop there. She's also playing an important role behind the scenes as a test and development driver with Pablo Clark Racing, helping to develop the BMW E46 330ci while expanding her technical knowledge of race car performance. Beyond chasing podiums, she's passionate about inspiring more young Africans, especially girls, to believe that motorsport is a sport where they can too thrive. She joins us now to share her remarkable journey. In fact, Ernest Page, a regular listener, or rather contributor on this radio station, on Pippa Hudson's show, sent me a WhatsApp now saying, "Dude, this woman is fire. She qualified pole at round one at Kilani in the GR Cup and third in the GQ in qualifiers. Hey, Vatiswa, you sound like you're a bomb."
3: I think Uncle Ernest is hyping me up a bit too much. I want to be humble.
2: No, if you're good, you're good. You must own it. Tell me about this karting career starting in June 2024. Did you always know that you were going to be in the motorsport space? How did you fall in love with motorsport?
3: No, it's actually very ironic. So up until that 2024 point, for 15 years of my life, I've been living really close to the Kyalami racetrack. And for those 15 years, I had absolutely no interest in getting into motorsport. All I would hear were the cars coming down the racetrack, and all I kind of saw them was making a lot of noise, right? And so it's quite ironic that I didn't really have that drive to actually ask what's going on down there. So the longest time I wasn't involved in motorsport. But I think now, entering at the time that I did and at the age that I did, yeah, it's quite surreal to know that in these 2 years that I've done so much.
2: And then let's talk about the GR86 Academy, that program. It's designed to develop future racing talent. What have been some of the biggest lessons you've learned since joining this program?
3: You know, it's quite weird because the GR Cup, I think, alongside with a lot of racing categories, has a sprint-based format. So you drive individually and every driver has their own car, and it's kind of like every man for themselves. And so you'd kind of think that it's like a very individual sport that kind of leans into what the driver can do for themselves. But especially what I learned from the 86 Academy and being a part of Toyota is that you really need to rely on the community and kind of team around you. So much of your driving is influenced by how many questions you get to ask, and having the knowledge from the engineers and the team managers and all the support around you. So I really learned to lean on the community around me and be willing to ask questions a lot.
2: We're chatting to Vatiswa Mokonoana. She's a racing legend already, if you ask me. She participated in the GR86 Cup and also development driver with Pablo Clark Racing. And she's working on the E46 330ci development, or rather 330i development. Now, Vatiswa, how important is it for a racing driver to understand the technical side of a race car as well?
3: Yeah, it's incredibly important because motorsport, unlike other sports, we are afforded kind of the luxury, or maybe it's a curse, you know, but we have the ability to very fine tune our setup on our cars and our carts, which you don't get in other sports. Like, I think an example is soccer. You have the ball, like, it's the same from the first minute to the 90th minute, doesn't change. So we are kind of afforded the luxury to tweak everything based on our driving style, based on track conditions, and we get to optimize that in every way. But it might also be a curse because it takes quite a lot of time and knowledge to be able to keep adapting the setup to those conditions, because they're ever changing and finding the right people to have the knowledge to do that for you.
2: And then let's talk about how motorsport has always been known as the traditional male-dominated sport. How has that been for you? What were sort of the challenges that you faced as a 17-year-old woman in this game? Surely there must have been some stumbling blocks along the way.
3: Quite a lot. And I think I don't have everything 100%, you know, figured out. But, you know, yeah, assumptions unfortunately come from, you know, appearances and gender. And, you know, it's always everybody's first assumption to see that, okay, a girl is racing, right? But I think it's quite a misconstrued way of thinking, because some of the challenges that I face is that, you know, because we are such a small demographic of women in motorsport, the actions of one girl driver can kind of dictate or generalize how every woman in motorsport acts. And, you know, somebody might have a bad quali or a bad race or an unfortunate crash, and then somebody might use that as an aha moment. You see, like, women can't do this, that, or I like this, that, and create that generalization. But I found it difficult to process, because we are all so different and we are on our own journeys. We have our own levels of progression. So for people to make those generalizations was quite difficult. But how I came to kind of combat that is to really, and what the type of advice I give to young racers is to really define what success and happiness means to you and not anybody else. So I'm not trying to let expectations or the weight of representing women in motorsport, which, you know, I don't take very lightly, but not letting that crush me and be too much of a pressure.
2: Wow, that's fantastic. I mean, that's a nice way to look at it. Great angle. And then going ahead, what are your ambitions over the next few years? Is your ultimate goal to compete internationally, maybe?
3: Yes, hopefully. So I'm going to actually to university next year. So I'll be 18 in university. And I've always had the dream to do mechanical engineering and to study overseas. So I'll be there anyway, so I might as well also race overseas. So I'm looking to kind of have that dream of, you know, building and racing a car one day, you know. Wow. So getting involved with, I think, a lot of endurance racing, because I'm seeing a lot of investment and, you know, innovation in hypercars, and the World Endurance Championship would be a really nice kind of pipeline. And Toyota is also involved in that endurance championship. So it would be a nice full circle moment, I think.
2: Okay, so now you're talking about endurance. Is there any other categories that tickle your fancy? Maybe rally stuff, on-road stuff?
3: I really like the rally, because that's how I actually got into racing. Watching a lot of like Ken Block, the Gymkhanas, everything like that. So that would also be a really cool, you know, because it would be different, because now circuit racing, the whole point is to not drift. So it would be nice to do something different.
2: Batisa, you're an absolute superstar. Thank you so much. We will be watching your journey. We wish you the best of luck with the future. And hopefully we'll be having another conversation with you when you are somewhere overseas, taking part in some sort of DTM series or something like that. I don't know.
3: No, fingers crossed for that. Fingers crossed. Thank you.
2: Thank you. Thank you for making time to join us. Her name is Vatiswa Mokonoana. She is a champion, if you ask me. Participated in the Toyota Gazoo Racing GR Cup and is also development driver with Pablo Clark Racing. And there she is talking about her journey when it comes to motorsport and her love for motorsport. Growing up literally a stone's throw away from Kyalami Raceway all the way in Midrand, Johannesburg. And for a long time, she never thought about motorsport. But look at her now. At the age of 17, she is flying and literally making waves for every young woman of color out there. If you ever needed inspiration, if you ever wake up and you think your life sucks, no. There's youngsters there out there, teenagers, who are literally making waves. They are changing and shifting things around.
0: We've handpicked the finest bits of our shows for you.
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4: A very interesting story in the Sunday Times about SADAG, the South African Depression and Anxiety Group's suicide crisis helpline. How it's being funded or not being funded by government, at least. I thought worth having a conversation with Cassie Chambers, who's the operation director at SADAG. Cassie, thank you very much for your time. Is it correct that this is the only suicide crisis helpline in the country? It's obviously crucial then.
5: It is crucial. And I think when we're working on the other side of that helpline and we're receiving thousands of calls every day from people, it makes me think that if the helpline wasn't there, where would these people be going to? Who would they be reaching out to? I'm encouraged that we're getting between 2,000 and 3,000 calls per day, because that tells me that people are feeling comfortable to open up. They know about SADAG. They have some way to call. But it's also sad to some degree thinking that for nearly 3,000 people a day, they had no one else to speak to about their problems besides the counselor at SADAG, which makes the job that we do so much more important, is that we always have to make sure that we're there on the other side of that line to help someone when they need it.
4: And obviously you require funding. You don't get that funding from government. You have to pay, for example, in this article, your phone bill alone is 150,000 rand a month. So how are you staying afloat?
5: Such a good question. And yes, we don't get any funding from government for our helplines. And it's been like that for many, many, many years. And we work, to be honest, Manny, we work every single day at looking how to raise funds, because our phone bill is, as you mentioned, around 150,000 rand, because our lines are toll free. So it doesn't cost the other person a cent. But with every one call coming in, we might be having to phone out to hospitals, to security, to family, to loved ones, and follow-up calls. So the call costs do grow, and that's where it's so important. So we are looking to fundraise every day. Our team works on it to make sure that not just our phone bills, but it's also electricity, it's water, it's making sure that our counselors have debriefing and training. It's all those aspects, but we start with every single month we need to cover our telephone lines, which, as any NGO in South Africa, it's incredibly tough. Funding is not guaranteed. We work at it every day, and we try all sorts of things to make sure that we have enough money to pay those bills every month.
4: If people want to help, how can they?
5: We rely on individual donors, company donors, corporate partnerships. Any contribution, big or small, really does help. It literally goes towards saving a life. 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And if there are any companies who want to get involved, who want to invest in mental health, we encourage them to please reach out to us. Again, all of our contact details on the website. We need to create a community where we really look at investing in mental health services, because it affects schools, communities, workplaces, everyone. And we know the stats, 1 in 3 South Africans. So we have to do better at providing better mental health support.
4: Cassie, thank you so much. Cassie Chambers, the operations director at the South African Depression and Anxiety Group.
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6: We're talking about the effects of sleep deprivation. This Dr. Neera Bika is a clinical neurophysiologist at the Sentin Mediclinic joining us on the line. Dr. Bika, thank you so much for making time.
7: Thank you so much for having me.
6: So what are the immediate physical effects of sleep deprivation?
7: I think, you know, it's really important for us to understand the importance of sleep firstly. So sleep is actually our human superpower. It's a magical thread that binds our body's good health to ourselves. So the brain initiates sleep and perpetuates sleep. So it's actually one of the biggest mysteries in neurobiology. And understanding the process and why we sleep, you know, it's essential for our health and our well-being. So in order for us, for our bodies to recover from the physical day that we're having and exertion during the course of the day, the brain needs sleep. So it needs sleep for the housekeeping, getting rid of the metabolic waste, restoration and cerebral wear and tear. So it You know, it's governed by this homeostatic circadian rhythm. So the sleep-wake cycle is, you know, orchestrated by many neurotransmitters. But the dysregulation in this can interfere with all the neurochemical pathways. And that's when we have sleep deprivation, where we have irregular sleep patterns, whatever may be the underlying reason for that. You know, all mammals have a template for sleep wakefulness, and they go through this period of different sleep cycles, and they cycle between these stages of sleep from stages 1, 2, 3 and REM sleep, and that's restorative sleep. And this process allows a lot of neurochemicals to be released. And our REM sleep, which is so important, is actually in charge of repair, recuperation, restoration. It's a valuable part of a human's life. I mean, we spend a third of our lives asleep. So it's essential in maintaining healthy production, decrease our stress levels, and all the other comorbidities attached to sleep deprivation.
6: Yeah. So what are the consequences then on our health, on, say, on our immune system as well, when you are being deprived of sleep?
7: Oh, my goodness. Yeah, so the lack of sleep, which is sleep deprivation, you know, acts as an immunosuppressant. So that really decreases our immune system and our reaction time, and it decreases our actual accuracy, and it reduces our recovery period the next day. So, you know, when we don't have our sleep, should I say sleep debt met, the long-term effects of sleep deprivation, if you put yourself into a high-risk category of cardiovascular diseases, diabetes, obesity, hormonal imbalances, and then patients that come to us, they often are just so exhausted. And you find they come in with depressive symptoms, daytime dysregulation, and some patients actually fall asleep at the wheel. And it becomes, you know, not, yeah, and then you have the undesirable effects. And lately we've been seeing a lot of students that don't have regular sleep schedules. And so currently there has been a fair amount of research on college students and the sleep deprivation and sleepiness at campus. And they say 58% of the college students presented with sleepiness and daytime fatigue.
6: Yeah.
7: And that impacted their grades and obviously their academic performance.
6: Yeah.
7: And with that, you get a whole cascade of the lack of motivation, you know, and it affects the academic process and their task completing skills.
6: Are there also effects on appetite and maybe weight regulation as well?
7: Absolutely. So, like I was saying, you know, there's a whole neurobiology that happens while we sleep. So, yes, we're resting, but the body has a whole lot, host of physiological processes that are happening. And the dissemination of the sleep pattern results in these neurochemicals that are not released. So during sleep, we get ghrelin that is released, which is a satiety hormone. And if you don't go through your stages of sleep, you find this hormone's not released. That's why they say that if you have poor sleep patterns, you're putting on weight because you're not able to shift into that area of sleep.
6: Mm. Okay.
7: And often then you sleep deprived. So during the course of the day, you binge eating, you're actually indulging in sugary products, high carbohydrate products, in order to stay awake. And then that's when the weight gain comes through too.
6: Okay. So normally what I do is I nap a lot, Dr. Bika. I will do naps, and yes, sometimes I'll admit it myself that, you know, because sometimes I'll nap for an hour, and I'm often told that's not a nap, because a nap is
7: good.
6: So I'm trying to regulate that and sleep less than that. So sometimes we're told, yeah, but you're oversleeping, because sometimes you get so busy in until the evening that the only time you have enough to catch up on sleep is the next day during the day when you find an hour or 30 minutes. Do those naps actually work with just catching up with that sleep you've lost?
7: Definitely. The naps most definitely help. But what is the definition of a nap? It's definitely not an hour. So they say anything from 20 to 40 minutes is called a micro sleep. And that is definitely allowed, and it can be a good refresher. However, going beyond that, you're going to disrupt your nocturnal sleep cycle, which means that your sleep cycle at night will be now disrupted, and you're going to now take a longer time. You have a delayed sleep onset time, and you're going to actually your sleep patterns. So, you know, establishing a regular sleep schedule is really important for good sleep. So that's why we encourage you, yes, if you can, if you do have a luxury of having a bit of siesta, why not? But as long as it doesn't impact your evening schedule. So having these, you know, I think there's plenty of literature that has been attached to having a good sleep schedule so you don't disrupt nocturnal sleep. And often, you know, the more you, and also diet plays a role. You've got to keep, a diet that is going to keep you full during this the evenings, and definitely not something that's going to disrupt you by you having some sort of heartburn or some gastric reflux. So you need to also watch your evening meals. So often when we have to tell patients about now reassessing and almost reinventing your sleep cycles, we have to say, make sure your environment, how do you prepare your mind, your body, your environment for good sleep? It's reducing your evening light exposure. We don't want the blue lights, because during that time, there's melatonin that is secreted, and that assists you in falling asleep. So, you know, the brain plays an essential role in the regulation of these sleep hormones.
6: Yeah.
7: So we need the right environment to have them triggered. So between the hypothalamus and the brainstem, the pineal gland is responsible for the melatonin secretion, and that actually now will actually activate your sleep cycles.
6: Yeah. All right. Let's listen to some WhatsApp voice notes that have been coming through. Let's start with this one.
8: I'm one of those people who has insomnia and who suffer from sleep deprivation. I mean, I can go 2 days or two nights strictly without sleeping.
6: Sure.
8: And I remember I went to a psychiatrist, prescribed me the sleeping tablets. I forgot the name, but those things, Clement, man. Yo, they work, but when you wake up, you're still dizzy. You've got brain fog. You're still clumsy in the morning, and you must still wait for you to be okay so that you can go to work. And so I don't know what else is there, because now I'm trying something over the counter. It's called Somnil. It's no longer working. Yeah, so I've had everything, man. Yeah, this is a serious chronic disease that we need to look into.
6: Yeah. Hey.
9: Good day, Clement, your guest and listeners. May I just find out why one would feel tired if one sleeps during the day? I'm that type of a person. Should I sleep for an hour or two or even 30 minutes during the day? Any time between 12 o'clock midday and 3 o'clock, I feel so tired when I wake up. What could be the cause? Secondly, how do I get my sleeping patterns right? If maybe I disturbed my sleeping pattern, how do I come back to having to sleep at least 6 to 8 hours, as we are always told? I find it difficult to bring back to track my sleeping pattern if I would have disturbed it in any way. Okay. Thank you.
6: Thank you.
9: Yeah. From Taungo Hopela.
6: Dr. Bika?
7: Hi. Oh, interesting questions. So, you know, going back to the first caller who was speaking about his insomnia. So we've got to understand the physiology behind it. And like I was saying, talking about the circadian rhythm that governs our sleep, it's a natural endogenous oscillation of the 24-hour period, and it's a natural process. So we have to identify what is causing this insomnia. And there's often underlying medical and psychological issues that are causing this dysregulation. So, you know, he said he was seeing a psychiatrist and, you know, obviously he tried a pharmacological approach in treating insomnia. But research has shown there is cognitive behavior therapy. And that is a structured program where individuals can change their sleeping patterns. And it's often run by psychologists and sleep coaches. And at our clinic, we are able to guide them. But sleep education is really important. And it's like you chatting about the consequences of sleep deprivation. It's for the patient to understand and keep a sleep diary that includes the duration of the sleep quality, and what actually is disrupting the sleep. And then reducing the stimulus. What is it so the stimulus that we are talking about, like the blue light from our digital appliances, the TVs, the computers. So removing all the stimuli that will disrupt. And then I have found with patients relaxation techniques, breath work, breathing techniques, mindfulness to manage your stress and anxiety. I don't think anybody could tell us that they don't have any stress or anxiety. I think, you know, there's a reason you flatline if you're dead, because then you will be dead if you don't have any of these things. So, you know, the relationships with sleep is complex, and it's understanding what are we going to do to schedule our sleep and reducing the symptoms

0: designed for you. It's custom made. However, you will have to follow sleep restriction, a good sleep hygiene, like I've emphasized previously, that, you know, you've got to be educated on this. So, you know, it is complex, and I think poor sleep quality is ubiquitous to poor mental health.
1: Yeah.
0: And it's all over. And we have to take charge by improving our sleep patterns. And those are basically what we need to do. And it has been found scientifically effective. Where you do now say, okay, it is my sleep time, and you schedule that.
1: Yeah, Dr. Neera Bika, clinical neurophysiologist at Centen MediClinic. My goodness, you've given us so much to think about. I walk away here. I'm going to try to be so intentional about getting that rest and getting that sleep, seeing the consequences that come when we've got sleep deprivation.
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1: With a wrap of your Eyewitness News, I'm Sibs Matiela. Former two-time world boxing champion Zolani Dede has died. According to police, the 38-year-old was shot and killed earlier this evening outside his home in Mdanzane in the Eastern Cape. It's understood two unknown armed suspects wearing balaclavas emerged from a vehicle outside his home and opened fire on him and a female. At the time of his passing, Dede was reported to have plans of returning to boxing after being banned for doping. The ANC says should allegations against DA Finance Chief Mark Burke and his fintech company Castello be proven, he must resign from Parliament. ANC Chief Whip Mdumiseni Ntuli opened a criminal complaint today against Burke and Castello in Cape Town, saying the matter is too serious for the party not to act. This follows the South African Reserve Bank's investigation into Castello, which was founded by Burke, for allegedly violating exchange controls in transactions valued at 4 billion rand. Castello and the Reserve Bank are also locked in a dispute over the freezing of the company's bank account. A new witness took the stand at the Madlanga Commission this afternoon. KZN Hawks officer Dina Govender was testifying on policing matters in the province. Govender testified that Minister on leave, Senzo Mthunu, attempted to persuade him to blame several police shootings in the province on General Nhlanhla Mkhwanazi. Govender is accused of facilitating alleged assassinations by police in KZN. Meanwhile, suspended MP Fadil Adams conceded to the Madlanga Commission that he didn't know Brigadier Dineo Mukwele's name when he filed a complaint against her via the Investigative Directorate Against Corruption. Adams concluded his testimony today at the Commission and is set to file a supplementary affidavit to answer outstanding queries. On the matter, Crime Intelligence Brigadier Dineo Mukwele confirmed she intends taking legal action following the withdrawal of charges against her by the NPA's Investigating Directorate Against Corruption, IDAC. Mukwele and six other senior crime intelligence officials walked free from the Pretoria Magistrates Court today after the NPA withdrew all charges against them. The group had faced fraud and corruption charges linked to allegations that Mukwele's appointment to crime intelligence was improper. But it has since emerged that Mukwele was not only qualified for the position, she was in fact overqualified when she was appointed head of technical support services in April 2024. Lectures at the Cape Peninsula University of Technology remain suspended until further notice, following a deadlock in talks between student leaders and the institution's management. The university has been gripped by demonstrations over the institution's draft financial recovery plan for next year, which has since been withdrawn pending further consultation. Students submitted a memorandum of demands containing several issues, among them being calls for the removal of Vice Chancellor Professor Chris Nhlapo, as well as living conditions at the residences. Higher Education Minister Budima Namela sent a departmental team to facilitate talks between student leaders and management, but those ended in an impasse. It remains unclear when the next meeting will take place. The sale of Shell's local petrol station network has moved a step closer. ADNOC Distribution, the UAE's largest fuel and convenience retailer, has signed an agreement with local partner Riadile Group to acquire a minority stake in Shell Downstream South Africa. This follows ADNOC's earlier deal to buy the business from Shell South Africa Holdings outright. The transaction values Shell's South African operations at around $1 billion. That's about 16 billion rand, covering some 600 fuel outlets. A fine Saturday in store for Gauteng tomorrow. Johannesburg dropping to overnight lows of 12 degrees and peaking at a high of 27. Pretoria 13 and 28. Vereeniging a low of 8 and a high of 28. A partly cloudy day is expected for Cape Town along with a southeasterly breeze, looking at a low of 12 and a high of 19 degrees. For these and other stories, visit ewn.co.za. And that's a wrap of your Eyewitness News.
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3: That is the number to dial if you've got a motoring question to put to Ernest Page. He is, of course, from changecars.co.za and all things motoring. And he is standing by to answer some of your motoring questions. If you want to send a new one, you're also welcome to pop through a WhatsApp to 072-567-1567. Great to have you with us again, Ernest. Welcome.
4: Oh, fantastic to be here. I'm on my phone. I made it home, but I had a meeting at the track, and I thought, let me just make sure that I'm not necessarily on Zoom. But as I came home, I sat down at almost exactly 1:30, and I saw there was an email in my inbox about Toyota getting 0 stars on the Toyota Starlet.
3: But just any initial thoughts from you? I mean, that's a very popular car, isn't it?
4: It's a very popular car. Having said that, I think it's important to note that Toyota, and you know, we've got to give credit where credit is due. In 2025, they'd address this problem on their lower grade XI and XS model. So in September 2025, they did do the upgrade to 6 airbags on the entire range. So this car isn't currently a production model. But you know what? I do support what the AA is doing and notifying people on what's happening. But it is important to note that if you bought a car after September 2025, then you should have the 6 airbags in your vehicle.
3: Ernest, the other thing I wanted to talk about is driving in wet weather, because I gather you yourself had a bit of an experience of aquaplaning in the last few days.
4: Jeepers. And yeah, the roads were wet, as they say. That's such a South African term. It's such an obvious thing to say by our parents and our loved ones, but it's true. The roads were wet, and they are going to continue to be wet. I mean, it's barely autumn, and we've already had our 100-year storm at the beginning of the season. So I was driving a car that should be quite sure-footed, and actually is. It's the Audi S3. It's got four-wheel drive. It's got all the latest safety systems on there. But I must admit, as the car arrived, I was quite excited, and I went onto a road and did a little bit of spirited driving, and noticed that that with the puddles that occur on the road, I thought it would be pertinent to talk about that and talk about what aquaplaning is, when it happens, and how to deal with it if you do experience it.
3: Yeah.
4: Now, firstly, I've got to caveat this with something that you should actually practice at an advanced driver training school. Traction, for example, Master Drive are two good examples of companies in Cape Town that do that. So certainly book an advanced driver training course if you want to get hands-on experience on how to deal with this. I would 100% advise that.
3: Okay.
4: But what it is effectively, if we go too fast for the tire's capability to disperse the water, which is what a tire is supposed to do, the tread pattern on the tire is actually designed to take water out from underneath the tire, throw it to the side, which is what that spray is, and throw it backwards, which is what the water spray is, and then allow the contact patch of the tire to then be on the road surface. That's what the tire is designed to do in wet conditions. If the puddle is too big, or the tire is too worn, then it cannot disperse that water fast enough. Because it's all about how much water can I throw out. Now, I don't have the numbers in front of me, but it's surprising how much water a tire can disperse in a minute. You know, there's hundreds of liters in a minute a tire can actually throw out from underneath the car. But let's say you hit a big puddle. Number one is to be aware that the puddles are there and to be on the lookout and understand what the difference between the different puddles is, what a big puddle looks like visually, so that when you hit it, it's not a complete surprise that the car is aquaplaning. Because when a car aquaplanes, it's a very weird feeling, and people then tend to have a knee-jerk reaction.
3: Yeah.
4: So number one is to be visually aware of what's happening around you when you're driving in wet conditions, and always be on the lookout for something that's slightly different to the norm. Now, in Johannesburg, it's very difficult at night because the lights often don't work, the road markings are unclear, and I think in Cape Town, we are quite blessed where there is a lot of lighting and the road markings are quite clear. So you can quickly spot, especially on your regular route, that that's not normal there, that doesn't look normal, it might be a bit flooded.
3: Yeah.
4: So let's say we hit a flooded section, like, for example, on the M5 opposite Plumstead High School, there's always that little section on the side of the road where the water pools up. We're driving alongside that section at the fast lane, we're going into town, and the right side of the car suddenly hits this puddle. What then happens is the car will then start floating on top of the water, and we will then feel this very sort of out of control feeling. The steering will go light usually, and the car will just feel like it's not doing what it's supposed to be doing, for lack of a better phrase. So the best thing to do in that situation is no sudden inputs on any of the controls, because what people sometimes do is steer suddenly or brake suddenly or accelerate suddenly or do something suddenly, and that upsets the balance of the car, and that is usually what causes the incident. The best thing to do in a situation, if the car is going straight specifically, is to just get off the petrol gently. If the car, if you do have a clutch, it's advised to put the clutch in and just wait, because what will then happen is the car will slow down and it will start getting better at dissipating the water that has now gathered underneath the car. And that's the best solution to end aquaplaning if you're going in a straight line.
3: Yeah.
4: Where it does get more complicated is if you lose control of the vehicle completely and the car is now aquaplaned and it's starting to slide across the road or slide sideways across the road. Now, it's very difficult to say, to explain to people, what to do in these types of situations. I prefer to do it in person with a course. But the best thing, two tips for that, is to, as they say, look where you want to go. So first things first, assess the situation and then find an escape route. That is really the main thing. I always tell myself, even when I'm in a bad situation, I have a mantra where I go, look ahead, look ahead, look ahead, mm-hmm. so that I stay focused on getting out of the situation and looking ahead so that I get out of the situation versus getting caught up in the moment and caught up in panic or whatever.
3: Yeah.
4: So looking ahead is critically important. And usually what will then happen is you will steer into the slide. Now, that's a very general statement. And again, it's something that has to be practiced. But I think as an overarching tip, it is if you do find yourself sliding across the road, stay calm and look ahead and then let your body do what it needs to do to try and get you out of the situation. But I have to, again, caveat that with saying, if you are uncertain that if you'll be able to manage a situation like that, book an advanced driving course with companies like Master Drive or Traction and get those skills under your belt.
3: Okay, so just to go back, you said if you're going straight and if you're in a manual car, you ease off the petrol gently and put the clutch in. Ria asking, what about an automatic? Would you just do the petrol bit, Ernest? Because obviously you've not got a clutch.
4: Correct. So just ease off the gas so that you don't, because if you stay on the gas, the car might then wheel spin. And you also don't want to add speed to the situation. You want the car to slowly just start settling down. And what usually happens is the car will then slowly start going lower and lower on top of the water. And it happens pretty quickly, but it's usually a gentle thing if you are going straight. Because if you do start aquaplaning, one does start aquaplaning, and you are going straight, the car probably won't turn because there's no contact patch that's on the ground now. You're basically floating on top of the water. So generally the momentum will take the car straight, and then hopefully before the car goes into a skid, it will be back in touch with the ground, and then you'll quickly realize that the speed that you were at wasn't appropriate for the conditions or the tire.
3: And that's another huge one. I mean, we have been emphasizing this regularly over the last couple of days, but absolutely in conditions like we've experienced, slowing down, keeping a much bigger following distance to the car in front of you. These are absolute no-brainers, as well as putting the lights on. Roger asks, would these aquaplaning trips work for electric cars too?
4: So electric cars, when you get off the power, they do tend to spike a little bit more, but a lot of them are calibrated so that when you get off the power, it's supposed to feel like a normal car. Now, if you've got a single pedal driving, then yes, it's going to be slightly more of a shock to the system, and you don't want to shock the system. And again, this is why I would practice this in an environment so that you can get to know the characteristics of your own car. But electric cars face a different problem. There's so much weight on top of those wheels that probably might stand a lesser chance of aquaplaning, to be fair, but they also might behave slightly differently. But if you are driving a modern electric car, I think you can rest assured that it's more than likely got most of the electronic aids, ESP and all of those types of things, so that once you lift off the gas, the car should maintain at least a straightforward trajectory. Where it does get tricky again is if you're on a curve and then this happens on a curve. That's really when it gets very, very tricky. I think everybody needs to practice. If it was up to me, and I'm sure Bobby from the AA would agree that we should try and implement more advanced driver training as part of our curriculum.
3: Yeah. Well, Louis, who I know has a long history in the motoring industry, just in complete agreement with you, saying prevention is better than cure, slowing down exponentially reduces the risk of aquaplaning. And he says not driving on bald tires. They just cannot effectively dissipate water.
4: Yeah.
3: He says, I shudder every time I drive and see how little tread is on the cars around me. It's a recipe for disaster. Louis, thanks for emphasizing both of those points. I believe we've got a voice note from Russ also speaking on the issue of driving in inclement weather conditions, which we want to take a listen to.
5: Hi, Pippa. Just a quick safety point from my side. I've noticed a lot lately, especially in the mornings and the evenings when it's dark. The cars that have daytime running lights, the drivers are mistakenly thinking that their lights are actually on when they're not. Just a reminder that daytime running lights are small spotlights on the front of the car and not on the back. So if you think you have your lights on, your dash lights will be on, your small spots on the front will be on, but there's absolutely nothing on at the back.
3: Hugely important point. Russ, thank you so much for emphasizing that. Okay.
4: This is why I love when listeners call in, because, that is such a great tip and something that I think many of us have fallen for. I often drive different cars, and then after a couple of minutes of driving, I think, why can't I see anything? It feels like, it's the daytime running lights is on.
3: Yeah.
4: And if you've got an automatic setting on your car, I think it's best leave that version on, but it's always good to be conscientious about these things.
3: Thank you. Or you just drive an older car like me where you don't have to worry about such things because you don't have fancy highfalutin systems like that, Ernest. Sometimes it works in our favor. Okay. Before we go to our next listener question, quickly tell us, you've been driving an updated Ford Bucky this week. Tell us a bit more.
4: Yeah, I think it's important, that, as we said earlier on, to commend manufacturers when they make these changes. Ford has just updated their Ranger. The bi-turbo engine has been dropped from the local range. They've now got a 2-liter single-turbo engine. They've got a 2.3 petrol engine now. And then, of course, they've got the diesel V6 engine as well. So they've now brought the 2.3-liter petrol engine in to phase out the bi-turbo. And, you know, to talk about the thing that's not being said is that we've had some listeners and some people personally asking me about what they call the wet belt issue. And the wet belt issue is the rubber belt that's inside the engine, and specifically in that twin turbo engine. And when you get to a certain amount of mileage, it's advised to change that. And that's usually after the warranty period. So what Ford has done, they've replaced that engine completely now with a 2.3 petrol engine that runs a timing chain. And I think going forward, they're going to be looking at most of their range to replace those belts with chains in the future to make sure that they have longer reliability. The positive news for those with the bi-turbo engines is that I think because that engine was such a good engine and it's a very powerful unit, very economical, I think it was quite popular. I think the value of that will hold now in the market, in the second-hand market. But it's still always advised that once you get to certain mileage after the warranty period, then just to replace that belt, I would say between 100 and 120, maybe 150,000 maximum, to get that belt changed, especially if you're looking at purchasing a second-hand one that is out of warranty.
3: Okay, thanks so much for the tip. Right, Ernest, let's go to the lines because Sue has given us a call with a question around her Honda. Sue, good to have you with us this afternoon.
6: Hi, Pippa, and hi, Ernest. Love your program.
3: Thank you.
6: I've been a loyal Honda driver. I bought a new Honda Fit automatic, and the electronics have been really giving me problems, and I've been back 6 times.
3: Oi.
6: They tell me, no, it's working. Then the indicators that show that the lights are on is not working, the clock stops, doesn't always show me that I'm about to hit somebody in front. And it goes on and on and on. Is that something that Ernest has heard before?
3: Ernest, have you heard that kind of complaint about the Fits?
4: No. Now, usually Honda is so robust when it comes to anything, really, when it comes to reliability. We've had this conversation over and over, so I think it's quite a rare one. Usually with something like that, it stems from battery or alternator grounding faults. There's something called parasitic draw, where there's something that's stealing current from the car. But these are all things that the manufacturer should be able to diagnose. If the car's still under warranty, I think it's time to maybe escalate things and try and figure out how you can...
6: It's a year old.
4: What's that?
3: It's 1 year old.
4: Oh, my goodness. Oh, my goodness.
6: 1 year old. I've been back 6 times. I was supposed to take it in yesterday, and I couldn't. And I've asked them to overhaul the electronics. and that has never been done. And he does a little tinkering there and a little tinkering there, and I'm stuck with it.
4: I can imagine. It sounds to me like an overhauling the electronic system is something that I don't think they'll do. If they can't find the problem, then it's going to be very difficult to solve for this, because it's more than likely either a small wiring issue, something very minor, or it's something like an ECU problem or something like that, and you would hope that they would be able to figure it out. If they can't figure it out, Papa, I think this is something that Wendy Nola would
3: I was just
4: going
3: to say, I think we need to redirect this to the subsequent slot and ask if Wendy could take this up with Honda South Africa, because to have to take a car back 6 times when it's only a year old is just completely unacceptable on anybody's time frame of customer service. So, Sue, I'm going to put you back to my producer, Maxine, and ask you just to give her a couple of details, including your email. Wendy Nola is sitting right next to her, so she'll fill Wendy in as they speak. And perhaps this is one we can look into and see if Wendy can light a bit of a fire under somebody to get a serious look at that vehicle and get that problem sorted for you. Sue, I hope it does come right, and good luck to you. Right, Ernest, just like that, the time has gone. So apologies to the WhatsAppers whose questions we didn't get to today. We will, as always, set them aside and try and deal with them next week, when hopefully we'll be having a little bit less to say about driving on terribly wet roads. Ernest, please drive safely and no aquaplaning between now and next week, Wednesday.
4: No, none of that. We'll chat then.
3: Thank you so much. Ernest Page of changecars.co.za and all things motor.
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7: Okay, so a very important conversation that we're going to have now. It is about AI, and I think we all understand that the foundation of AI is data. And the challenge of decolonizing AI frameworks, I think, is critical for the Global South, especially for African nations. It's about shifting from being passive consumers of AI developed elsewhere to becoming active creators and shapers of AI that genuinely serves local needs. It should reflect local values, customs. It should empower local communities, and that's where the conversation is going to be at. Dr. Nix McLean, Head of Research and Postgraduate Studies at EduFOS, joins us via Zoom, and Dr. Mina E. de Klerk, Dean of Curricula and Research at EduFOS, is on the line. Maybe I should start with you, Dr. Nix McLean. Good to have you. Welcome.
9: So lovely to be here. Thank you for the invite. Also, just a gentle greeting to one of your producers who is a former student of mine.
7: Oh, who's that? Amy?
9: Amy Ray, yeah. Okay, Amy was in my first cohort of students ever.
7: What a bright spark. I'm going to suggest to the young people that they consider you. No, she's the absolute driver of this little ship that we have here. But we are not going to talk about the merits of challenging the passive adoption of AI in African higher education. We need to essentially curate indigenous data sets, and we need to be quite urgent about that. How do we do that?
9: Well, something that I really enjoyed listening to you a bit earlier when you were talking about the Admit app was talking about keeping each other safe. And that, for me, speaks to the notion of an ethics of care. And that's really what happened when Dr. Mina E. de Klerk and I were thinking about how do we do AI differently, or how do we think about AI differently? And really, what it comes down to is about an ethics of care. If we're adopting technology from the global north, what we're in essence doing is we're adopting these data sets, which are not representative of our students' experiences, of our experiences. And so what we need to do is really think critically about the kind of technology we're using and how to shift that and to adapt it to our contexts.
7: So how do we, because essentially we need to create those indigenous data sets. We need a concerted effort maybe to collect and label vast, high quality data sets that reflect the African landscape. Should we not? How do we start?
9: Well, we do have the data already. So if we look at the kind of knowledge we've already produced on the continent, we can use that. We use, so for data sets, for data training, we could draw on, you know, the kind of knowledge that already exists. What in essence AI does is it's really about pattern recognition and the kind of information available to it and how it processes that information. So if we use different training models to the ones that are currently being used, such as those, for instance, from the US, what we then do is we train AI differently. Mm. And we're able then to recognize, well, our students' contexts are recognized, our contexts are recognized, local knowledge is used then. So it's really about what we feed the machine.
7: Sure. Let's turn to Dr. Minaye de Klerk. It's great to have you with us, Dean of Curricula and Research at EduFOS. Welcome, Dr. de Klerk.
10: Hi, lovely to be here.
7: We have, 3,000 languages on the African continent. Mm-hmm. And it's not really a question of decolonization or disconnecting from the contribution of the global north. It's about bringing the global south's contribution up to par with the global north's contribution, is it not?
10: Indeed. And you're so right about the languages. I mean, knowledge is shaped by language. So this is a very important point for us. And we do know from recent research that less than 5% of African languages have sufficient digital footprints or data sets at the moment for proper AI model training. So as Dr. Nix also mentioned that, you know, the languages are there, but it's 95% of them are underrepresented on the global web and our global data sets. So, but luckily, things are happening. We've got an SADI law, there's a very interesting project, the SWIP project, where we know that native language resources are being built out. Digital tools are being used. So in our Ndebele articles on Wikipedia grew from 11 articles to 118 just under 2 years. And we are seeing this concerted effort to really be represented in our data sets. But it'll be a long process. And I think just starting with an awareness, starting with getting our students to always ask, whose voice is represented here? Who's is missing? And how can I contextualize this information? That's a good start already.
7: Yeah, so again, I think the context when we talk about decolonizing the model, it's not banning AI tools. That's not the solution. And maybe just turning back then to Dr. Nix McLean, it is about bringing our contribution to par with the global north.
9: Absolutely. So I think, you know, what's critical here, so that we developed a framework, Dr. Minaye de Klerk and I, which is a techno-critical approach. In essence, there is this kind of technological determinism that happens where it's let's throw out AI or let's absolutely 100% unquestionably adopt it. And what we're saying is let's think very critically about it. Let's be careful about it, as in careful, so full of care, conscious, but also let's be curious about it. And engage with, you know, for instance, such the question that Dr. Klerk posed there, you know, whose voices are missing? So we're not saying do away with it at all. We're just saying be very conscious about how you use it. And what's critical here is how we work with our students. So looking at this as a collaborative effort, a co-creation of, you know, participatory design. When you're inputting data into a tool, for instance, or questions or prompts, what are you expecting out? And once you receive that output, how do you engage with that meaningfully? So really what it comes down to is the need for a critical thinking skill set that is adapted to the digital age.
7: Dr. de Klerk, when it doesn't speak our language, our love language, our cultural language, whatever language it is that we seek engagement with, what's the alternative?
10: Well, I think there's we're very good in Africa to be pragmatic and to be innovative. And as I mentioned, we're already seeing native apps being developed. So the interesting thing with AI, the barrier to entry for innovation is very low. Clarence, I don't know how your coding skills are. Mine are dismal, but you and I can both create a small language model, SLM, based on any data set. We can do it right now, a little bot that can be trained on any data set, and we can do that for languages as well. So we don't have to be fearful about starting to innovate. And we're seeing our students doing that. We're building that into our assessments and our assignments, where we're trying to make AI part of the solution. But in the immediate future, what you can also do is just be, again, very critical about the tool that you choose. Unfortunately, any free tool at the moment is just a demo. It's not the actual tool. So you'll have to cough up that $20 to find a really good model that can generate content in most of the African languages. And again, this brings us back to the problem of marginalization, because we're saying it's free for all, but for some students, $20 a month is just not a reality. So there are ways and means about it, but I'm excited about the future. I think in the hands of our students, current and prospective, we'll see new solutions popping up.
7: Yeah, I think the contribution from the African continent is immense and need to substantively be found in the data available through AI. Whose reality does AI reflect? The question that we're asking, essentially, given that the data contribution from the global north is significantly more than the contribution from the global south. And I'm trying to understand what is the big problem. The big problem at this moment in time is also the digital divide, is it not? That is something that we need to conquer, because while we have that digital divide, our contribution is going to remain lacking. That's open to any one of you.
10: Well, I completely agree with that, and then I'll hand over to Dr. Nix McLean. But the digital divide is only widening. It's not just about access to premium tools. I mean, these companies always would want to make money. It's going to be also the access that you have to AI literacy training. And we don't have the luxury to lag behind when it comes to that. So to have one introduction to AI course in your first year of university is not enough. You need to be embedded in each and every discipline. If you are not studying anymore, you need to train yourself to be AI literate. Otherwise, it will be a risk to your career and your job. So, but maybe I'll hand over to Dr. Nix to also share their sentiments on this.
7: Thank you, Dr. Nix McLean, Head of Research and Postgraduate Studies at Edufos. You want to weigh in?
9: Absolutely. I absolutely agree with what Dr. Menezes just said. But I think what's important here to note on that point is that, you know, digital literacy and digital fluency and AI maturity, I'm still trying to think about how I want to frame that in my own thinking. But there is something about a mature use of AI. I think that is going to be absolutely critical. And that comes down to that digital literacy and fluency. And having students and citizens have access to AI tools where they can, you know, enhance their skills. Because what we're going to find is that the world of work is going to change. AI is here. That's quite simply it. We can't deny that it's here. We see it everywhere. But what we really need to do here is think about, how do we engage with it? How do we partner with it? And use it in ways that are meaningful, but also that we don't see people left behind. And I think that's a question, you know, one of those responses that opens up more questions sort of thing. And perhaps that is something that we just simply land on for now, is how do we bring everyone else on board with us?
7: Dr. Nix McLean, just maybe another question, because if the question is, whose reality does AI reflect, and we're saying that we've got to make the African reality known to AI in general. I just shared a little earlier about the recent breakthrough claimed by Google in terms of quantum computing, which proposes multiple realities, some that we can't even conceive of. I'm wondering to what extent our preoccupation is going to be a preoccupation in terms of time. Our preoccupation with AI. Things are just changing exponentially. Again, the context is last year, we were talking to professionals around coding being central to teaching at schools. And now we're hearing that AI is going to be doing all the coding in the future.
9: I think, yes, AI may be doing all the coding in the future, but I think it's important that you still have the skill set. Whether it is a rudimentary coding skill, whether it is, you know, an analytical tool, if I think about my own research context, because you still need to engage with the output critically. Because we can't take the output from, say, a ChatGPT, for instance, we can't take that at face value. We need to develop skill sets where critical thinking is still core to not just tertiary education, secondary, primary as well, where you're able to go not simply take this as a cut and paste and submit it in, as an assessment or as a report at work, you know, being able to understand the content that you're working with is still absolutely critical. Because quite simply, AI is not, it's generating content based on what is available and based on a pattern and based on a prompt. It is not generating original thought.
7: Yes.
9: And I think that is what we kind of have to warn folks about. You know, there is the great anxiety around the sentience of AI. We're not there yet.
7: Well, it's not in the too distant future. Maybe just to wrap up with you, Dr. Mineta Clarke, Dean of Curricula and Research at EduFOS. It is about that thing, that sentient threat that it presents. It is about human beings' ability to keep up with it, and for generative AI to go in a direction that we allow it simply because we can't keep up. I don't know if there's an ethical consideration amidst all of these opportunities and challenges that lie ahead of us.
11: Well, I think overall we'll always be differentiated as humans. I'm not personally too concerned about the threat of AI. It is limited by our policies at the moment, our guardrails in society. I think society self-correcting. If we get to a point where AI threatens us, I think even the Silicon Valley billionaires would help put things in place to protect us. But that said, as long as we remain critical, as long as we ask these questions, I mean, being on a radio show in the morning and asking these questions already goes to show that there's an interest, I think, from the public to not just accept this as a magical tool that will solve all our problems.
7: Oh, it's so, that too.
11: yeah, it is a bit of that. It is a bit of that. And I mean, it's wonderful to have something that never gets tired of our questions and never gets resentful if you keep asking it a question. But for the moment, I think just taking a deep breath, asking the questions, and then kind of muddling through. It's too complex. It's too big a topic to know all the answers.
7: Yeah.
11: But to have these questions, I think you're doing the good work, Clarence. So we appreciate you for that.
7: We've got to wrap up there. For now, it is about I think optimizing the tool AI for African education, and then that divide, getting it to as many young Africans as is possible. We thank you for your insights, Dr. Mineta Clarke, Dean of Curricula and Research at EduFOS, and Dr. Nix McLean, Head of Research and Postgraduate Studies at EduFOS. What a fascinating conversation that was. The future is certainly alive with opportunity. And lots of questions.
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2: We speak to the author of a local non-fiction book, and this is such a great piece of investigative journalism that I think hasn't received nearly enough attention. You know, when we have so much going on in this country, it's tough. And this is the story of a rogue midwife. You may have followed the story on Carte Blanche about how this it started with one mom who started asking lots of questions, and then another and another, and what was uncovered was a pattern of medical abuse at the hands of this midwife. And this is the story of the investigative journalist who just pursued this, and that investigative journalist is Taryn Crossman. The book is called Undelivered. Taryn joins us now. Taryn, thank you so much and congratulations on this excellent piece of journalism.
3: Thanks, Mandy. How are you?
2: I'm good. Thank you very much.
3: Good.
2: So what was it about this one story? I mean, you speak in the book about the first approach from the first mother and then what happens after that and after that. What was it about the story that really grabbed you?
3: I think it's a bit of a personality thing. So most of the investigations I do, I tend to not just do one investigation and walk away. But with this one in particular, I mean, I think it had to just do with timing. My daughter was the same age, so I could really relate to what the moms were going through in a way. And as I think it was like when I started speaking to the moms, I realized no one was listening to them. Like it was years that this had been going on and no one believed them. They blamed themselves. And I felt like if we didn't continue, she was going to get away with it and she was going to continue practicing. So it was almost like we had to keep investigating. We couldn't give up, you know.
2: I love the note at the opening to the moms, and you speak in that about how there were many moments while writing the book when you questioned whether you were strong enough to finish it. The investigation was done. All you had to do was go back and turn 6 years of form into words, but it was emotionally exhausting for you.
3: Yeah. I think when you work, I mean, you'll know, when you work on an investigation over a long period of time, you do multiple interviews, you hear all the stories, but it's not all at once. It's over many months, and this was over many years. But when I sat down to write the book, I had to kind of take all those stories at once. And I think that was kind of overwhelming. It was the first time when I could see the scale and the magnitude all in one room, almost. And that was really hard. It was hard because it was just one story after the other, you know, and it just, yeah, I mean, they're really difficult to tell.
2: In chapter 5, you speak about coming face to face with Yolandi. So that was about getting an on-camera interview with her, with the late Derek Watts, who's just an absolute legend, and how he dealt with her. And that, I mean, was a huge coup for you as well as a journalist.
3: Yeah, I mean, I didn't think she would do the interview. I think I write that in the book. Like, we weren't convinced she would sit down and speak to us. But I think she, you know, Yolandi's so arrogant. I think she honestly thought that she would come and do an interview with us, with Derek and Carte Blanche, and she would bamboozle us with medical jargon. But Derek and I had both done a lot of homework. So we were very prepared for that interview. And they were very antagonistic. And I think I point that out in the book, that Derek was just such a gentleman. Like, the more they attacked us and got quite bulldoggish with us, he was just, like, very calm and very level-headed, and we just had the evidence and we presented her with the evidence, you know?
2: This is a classic case of good investigative journalism, but it also, of course, resulted in a criminal trial and a conviction and sentencing. And you speak about how that felt like accountability as well for these moms.
3: Yeah, I mean, this has been a long journey for them. You know, like, I can't tell you, Corinne and Alicia, when I spoke to them after the trial, they both kind of just exhaled. And I think it's literally the first time they've been able to breathe since this began. Because every morning, these mums, especially Alicia and Corinne, woke up with a mission. Like, even if they weren't speaking to lawyers that day or they weren't directly dealing with the case, this case has been foreground of their lives. And they were the ones that pushed to get the NPA to prosecute. And they really did. They did a lot of the investigating and delivered a lot of the evidence to SAPS, you know. I think when they got into that courtroom, I think the verdict to find her guilty was one level. But when she was sentenced to 23 years, that was justice. I don't think they ever expected that, you know. And now they can breathe and they can move on and they can actually start healing.
2: Taryn, I said at the beginning, and it's a difficult thing to say, but there's so much to report on as journalists and as investigative journalists in this country that sometimes stories don't get enough attention. How do you feel that this book will help deliver the story in a way that those who maybe didn't see it on carte blanche will receive it?
3: Yeah, I really think that was also the thing. Like I kept saying to them, I don't think anyone should ever forget the name Yolande Moritz. And the cases and what happened, because the thing is, there's more Yolande Moritzes. The bigger picture is that private midwifery, and I had a water birth and I had a midwife-led birth, so it's not from a place of prejudice, but it's really not monitored. You know, it's a largely free-for-all kind of industry. So Yolande Moritz won't be the first one bucking the system and not following protocols. So with us, we were like, okay, let's write the book. Let's let the moms know you have choice. You can empower yourselves with where you're going to have birth. But at the same time, her case is imperative for knowledge, you know.
2: And you hope this will be a deterrent, I imagine, for others.
3: Yeah, I just hope it will give people insight into the dangers that are out there and what could happen. And just to be alert and kind of do your homework, you know. And yeah, it went so underreported, man. Yeah, I was quite surprised at the time. Like every time we did another story, I was convinced it was going to be picked up by media at large, like newspaper and print and stuff. And it didn't really until the trial. And then because she was the first midwife ever to be charged with culpable homicide, I think it started making headlines, you know.
2: Well, thank you to you for staying on the story, for persisting and making sure that the story is told for posterity as well. And congratulations on the book, Taryn.
3: Thank you. Thanks, man.
2: Taryn Crossman is the author. She's a producer at Carte Blanche as well. The author of the book, it's called Undelivered, The Case of the Rogue Midwife and the Mothers Who Stopped Her.
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4: You got to be brave to call for peace. And when the world goes crazy, Daniel Den Hollander and all other clinical psychologists make a lot of money, I would imagine.
5: Well, we're very busy. I don't know if that always equates to the same thing.
4: Hey, if you're living in a world and you're like, what is the truth? You know, what is the truth? Yeah, it can drive you insane.
5: It reminds me of my favorite poet who says, truth is a pathless land. That's the great Khalil Gibran.
4: Ooh.
5: Yeah, I think, there's so many different ways of answering it. So I think the most important one would probably be the philosophical one of realizing that the only way of being objective is to be aware of your own subjectivity. How's that for one?
4: Okay, so there isn't one truth, is that what you're saying? Isn't death and taxes the only truth?
5: I think they're the only evils we have to really deal with, but although death can't really be regarded as an evil, I suppose. I think that it's not necessarily that an understanding of bias and subjectivity does something bad towards truth. I think it's just that we want to have this idea as if there's an overarching objective truth that can be attained. And I think we're slowly starting to realize that that doesn't work. I'll give you a stupid example, but an effective one. The LBW decisions that you have in cricket. So they had to find a way how to make it fair. So the problem is there's so many variability and variance within nature that we can't comprehensively predict. So they designed, instead of using validity, they used probability, you know, the Stephen Hawking's quantum idea. And what they do is they think of, let's say, 1,000 balls and look at the probability of how many of those balls would hit the wickets. And then they created a graphic to symbolize how many of those balls would hit the wickets. And they say as long as, which was an agreed amount of probability, as long as 60% of those balls hit the wickets, then we're quite happy that that means that the guy is out. Yeah. And that's a much better way of starting to look at how we do things. So you have to understand that truth has to do with predictability.
4: Yeah, when you have a third empire, when you are an empire in a cricket match on the Cape Flats, you don't have that benefit.
5: No, you don't. No, you don't.
4: So you've got to imagine speed, seam, spin.
5: Exactly. So then the basis of the decision is made on a much more subjective perspective. Or a subjective experience where you don't have all the information.
4: And this is why Daniel comes in, and it's a deep dive, so it's got to take us to new spaces, ideally. And we spoke about the Flat Earth Society. This is 3% of the world's population that believe fervently that the world is flat, and they still can't point to anything that has fallen or anybody that has fallen off the edge. How do you get into such a belief system? It's delusional, is it not? Or is it just subjective?
5: it's a good example, right? Because the ones that believe that the earth isn't flat are luckily 97%. There's two ways of answering that question. I mean, the first is, what are the conditions that are necessary for smart people to really believe ideas that have too much evidence against it? The second way of answering it is to look at how to deal with a theory like the flat earth theory. Let me phrase it back to you and say, which of the two should we tackle first?
4: I'm not quite certain how to respond to that one, but surely if it walks like a duck, it quacks like a duck, it is a duck, for Pete's sake.
5: Yeah. Okay. So why do people fall for these types of ideas? I think the important answer would be because we don't trust the experts anymore. And
4: yeah,
5: that became very obvious during COVID, that we don't trust experts anymore. And that's got to do with two reasons. One is because we've lost our ability to critically engage for long periods of time. I think part of that's got to do with the conditioning that we're doing. We're spending an exuberant amount of time on social media, and the social media videos and attention span is getting shorter and shorter and shorter. I mean, right now we're at the pinnacle, right, which is TikTok, which is only a maximum of 30 seconds. So our attention span is 30 seconds for an idea. Now, you cannot critically engage within 30 seconds. So we've conditioned ourselves not to be able to hold an argument long enough to properly critique it. Secondly, we completely misunderstand research. Research is based on two principles: evidence plus logic. Evidence itself is not enough. There's lots of evidence for some weird ideas. But the logic and the rationale behind those evidences is faulty.
4: Yeah. But I'm second-guessing myself.
5: No, we're not. It would be lovely if we second-guessed
4: ourselves. It walks like a duck. It quacks like a duck. It swims like a duck. Why is it not a genocide?
5: Because we

0: to be able to know about my heart. We cannot know everything. So we depend on other people to inform us about the things that we don't know anything about. And a lot of the times, the conspiracy theorists are not themselves in the professions that they are wanting to have an opinion of. So they're not going through the hard work in order to get those degrees, because they take 3-4 years at minimum. So what we do is we base our knowledge on people that we perceive as to be the experts. The problem is that we have also, the experts ourselves, of which I'm one of them, have kind of sold out in a long way. I mean, it was an interesting discussion that was happening before mine around NHI, is that a lot of professionals have sold out or become profit heavy. And the moment that that mistrust starts to happen, then all of a sudden a doubt appears on the experts. And the moment that that happens, people will then be more susceptible, because they don't critically engage, because of what we spoke about before, that we've forgotten how to critically engage. And as a result of that, we start to see increases in fake news and people believing narratives that are just absolutely...
1: When the professionals are absent?
0: When the professionals have sold out.
1: Okay. Same thing, isn't it?
0: Yeah, to an extent. Well... The one is an actor. The one is they're not around.
1: Omission or commission.
0: Well, it's almost more destructive the other one, because you're active, but you're brain dead in your activity.
1: Somebody writes, I think what has also eroded the trust of professionals is doctors being paid to push certain drugs. They have incentives on volumes that they move. It may not be malicious, just a choice, like branded multivitamins versus white label brands. So it messes with our belief that these professionals are independent. I think that's a very valid WhatsApp message in. And
0: yeah, I think we've got to be a little bit careful, because...
1: No, I think it's about exploring the money motive. Let's take doctors and professionals. Let's talk about the money motive and why it's so compelling, even at the expense of you kind of sleeping peacefully.
0: Well, yeah. I mean, there is an element of finances. I mean, I think that was quite well unpacked by the previous interviewer. And that there is a hold at this moment in sense that the more control you try and do around money, the more loopholes that are created and have to be... It's a system that is very strange. But, you know, there is another issue in regards to medicine. And that is, you know, back in the day, let's say 100 years ago, your doctor would come to you on horseback and would do a collateral interview while having coffee with the family, would come and do house visits. The mechanization, industrialization of medicine, where suddenly a smaller amount of doctors and healthcare professionals, because it's not just doctors, have now suddenly got to treat a mass amount of people. The working conditions and expectations on doctors and the way in which we have to work. I mean, it's been going on for a good 10, 15 years where politicians are declaring that doctors need to work less and less per patient. I mean, at one stage, yep, there was the Gauteng minister who said that doctors should be able to assess a patient in 10 to 15 minutes. I mean, how ridiculous and how inhumane are those standards? And derived from a politician, usually without a medical profession. And on top of that as well, and this is a very damning thing, when the Life is a Dimeni disaster report was released, the number one factor on regards to that report was the reason why the Life is a Dimeni disaster took place was because management didn't listen to doctors when doctors voiced their concerns. So that's the other problem, yeah, is that management and the people who make the big decisions do not listen to the clinicians either.
1: Okay. I want to come back to money, and yeah, I want to ask the question in a short while about agency owning the truth, which could also be money owning the truth.
0: One of the most powerful mechanisms of being able to work out if something is true or is not true, now I'm going against what I said at the beginning, is to see how that idea progresses knowledge. So one of the most interesting things is we know that a theory is valid when it promotes knowledge. So one of the big

0: biggest reasons that we know that round Earth or globe people have a better theoretical idea or are talking a more valid statement is because when you talk to a person who thinks of the round Earth, it's given us mechanisms of air travel. It's given us space travel. It's given us the ability of making predictions and putting our lives on the line on the estimates and knowing that those predictions will come true. Whereas when you talk to a flat Earth person, all you end up with is a person defending their position. And when a person has to constantly defend their position without generating any new scientific evidence or theories.
1: This is EWN.
2: With a wrap of your Eyewitness News, I'm Sibs Matiela. Former two-time world boxing champion Zolani Dete has died. According to police, the 38-year-old was shot and killed earlier this evening outside his home in Mdanzane in the Eastern Cape. It's understood two unknown armed suspects wearing balaclavas emerged from a vehicle outside his home and opened fire on him and a female. At the time of his passing, Dete was reported to have plans of returning to boxing after being banned for doping. The ANC says should allegations against DA Finance Chief Mark Burke and his fintech company Castello be proven, he must resign from Parliament. ANC Chief Whip Mdumiseni Ntuli opened a criminal complaint today against Burke and Castello in Cape Town, saying the matter is too serious for the party not to act. This follows the South African Reserve Bank's investigation into Castello, which was founded by Burke, for allegedly violating exchange controls in transactions valued at 4 billion rand. Castello and the Reserve Bank are also locked in a dispute over the freezing of the company's bank account. A new witness took the stand at the Madlanga Commission this afternoon. KZN Hawks officer Dina Govender was testifying on policing matters in the province. Govender testified that Minister on leave, Senzo Mkhunu, attempted to persuade him to blame several police shootings in the province on General Nhlanhla Mkhwanazi. Govender is accused of facilitating alleged assassinations by police in KZN. Meanwhile, suspended MP Fadil Adams conceded to the Madlanga Commission that he didn't know Brigadier Dineo Mukwele's name when he filed a complaint against her via the Investigative Directorate Against Corruption. Adams concluded his testimony today at the Commission and is set to file a supplementary affidavit to answer outstanding queries. On the matter, Crime Intelligence Brigadier Dineo Mukwele confirmed she intends taking legal action following the withdrawal of charges against her by the NPA's Investigating Directorate Against Corruption, IDAC. Mukwele and six other senior crime intelligence officials walked free from the Pretoria Magistrates Court today after the NPA withdrew all charges against them. The group had faced fraud and corruption charges linked to allegations that Mukwele's appointment to crime intelligence was improper. But it has since emerged that Mukwele was not only qualified for the position, she was in fact overqualified when she was appointed head of technical support services in April 2024. Lectures at the Cape Peninsula University of Technology remain suspended until further notice, following a deadlock in talks between student leaders and the institution's management. The university has been gripped by demonstrations over the institution's draft financial recovery plan for next year, which has since been withdrawn pending further consultation. Students submitted a memorandum of demands containing several issues, among them being calls for the removal of Vice Chancellor Professor Chris Nhlapo, as well as living conditions at the residences. Higher Education Minister Budima Namela sent a departmental team to facilitate talks between student leaders and management, but those ended in an impasse. It remains unclear when the next meeting will take place. The sale of Shell's local petrol station network has moved a step closer. ADNOC Distribution, the UAE's largest fuel and convenience retailer, has signed an agreement with local partner Riatile Group to acquire a minority stake in Shell Downstream South Africa. This follows ADNOC's earlier deal to buy the business from Shell South Africa Holdings outright. The transaction values Shell's South African operations at around $1 billion. That's about 16 billion rand, covering some 600 fuel outlets. A fine Saturday in store for Gauteng tomorrow. Johannesburg dropping to overnight lows of 12 degrees and peaking at a high of 27. Pretoria 13 and 28. Vereeniging a low of 8 and a high of 28. A partly cloudy day is expected for Cape Town along with a southeasterly breeze looking at a low of